0: He was an atheist himself at one point through a friendship with Tolkien. He became a Christian. And so I think the way he sets up his arguments, the way he talks about the spiritual life, the moral life, the Christian life, as a way that really enables one, I think you really see in his writings the existential impact in this life of what Christian faith does. So it's about the world to come for sure, but he really distills how you'll live a happier, more joy-filled, more purpose-driven, meaning-filled life in this age. And I think for a lot of people, they come to faith because they see the natural fruit of the faith in people's lives. And they say, what do they have that I don't?
1: Yeah. No, I think that does get at a lot of key elements in C.S. Lewis. And he's written on a variety of topics. Why do you pick mere Christianity? Let's start off with that one. Because you wrote your one of the books about the impact of mere Christianity.
0: Yeah, I mean, Lewis, so my book, it's not so much a commentary on mere Christianity or even a companion necessarily. It's sort of using Lewis's work as a prompt to make a case as to why be Catholic, why God, why Jesus, why the church, why should I care? That's really what the book's about. It kind of combines my moral life class and my gospels class together. And it buttresses some of Lewis's arguments, but it also shows, very often, Lewis knew the tradition really well. He knew the church fathers, he knew the tradition, and often he's alluding to different thinkers, often Augustine. It doesn't always tell you, and really what I propose is that when you mere Christianity for him, is sort of, it's not just a bare minimalism. It's here's the heart, here's the core. And the full flowering of what he's offering really is found in our Catholic and Eucharistic faith. And so I kind of unveil it's really kind of it's not an anti-Protestant book. It's really a why be Catholic book.
1: Yeah, one of the things Lewis had said is that what he has done is bring you into the introductory hall of the house of Christianity. But there are lots of rooms in this house, and you have to figure out which one you're going to go in. In other words, he saw that you have all these options of different denominations. Yeah. And he didn't want to get into those disputes. I think he avoided that because, what was the origin? Why did he even write Mere Christianity?
0: Well, in the context of World War II, originally as radio broadcasts, and in part to kind of galvanize the morale of Europe and as English people during the war. For a lot of people over the years, though, it's taken people from nominally Christian to deeply Christian. That was partly my experience, kind of conversion in college. Mm-hmm. But and again, I've got great respect and love for my Protestant brothers and sisters. I did a master's degree with them at Trinity Evangelical Divinity School. But at the end, to be Catholic is to be Christian with nothing left out. So it's not about saved and damned or true and false, but fullness, the fullness of what Christ comes to give us, the fullness of that mirror or the heart of Christianity. And so my students, they love Lewis. He's a gem. But the book kind of takes Lewis a little further. It also, there's nothing in Mere Christianity about defending the historicity of the Gospels. Can we trust that the Gospels tell us what Jesus said and did? So I got chapters in the middle of the book kind of buttressing why we can have confidence. It's reasonable to trust that the Gospels tell us what Jesus substantially did and said in the resurrection, for example. So there's things that Lewis doesn't say that I do in my book, and then kind of pushing his thought further. At the end of the book, Mere Christianity, he talks about how God became man for no other purpose. He's alluding to Athanasius, St. Athanasius, to make us other Christs, sons and daughters in the Son. And that kind of divinization is very much at home in the Catholic tradition. Mm-hmm. And he points you there, but doesn't take you all the way.
1: Mm-hmm. Mm-hmm. Yeah, I think there's some elements that, again, he wanted to hold back, but he sure gave a lot of good reasons for things like the sacraments. And when I think that his audience were a lot of the soldiers listening across the channel when they had a break from battle, as well as the people at home, and they probably weren't interested in academic questions about historicity of biblical texts and things. They wanted to know, if I die in this fight, what is the meaning of my life? What's my purpose? I think that's what he was going for.
0: I think you're 100% right.

0: tragedy of war, especially World War I, I mean, trench warfare, and speaking to these soldiers. I think you're 100% right that why does the faith matter to those soldiers? Why does the faith matter to every one of us? He's not speaking simply to theologians. This isn't just an academic debate. This is about life and death in this life and the age to come.
1: Yeah. And, you know, these would have been lots and lots of soldiers and civilians, too, who had nothing to do with choosing to be in that war. This was not their doing, their making, and yet a lot of them were losing their lives by the millions and taking lives. Yeah. What does this mean? Where's my life headed? I think that was key for him.
0: You know, and you see this in the Screwtape Letters as well, which he wrote about the same time, and there's, you know, the kind of overarching context of that work. Is this European war? It's World War II, and this drama of conversion. I think you're exactly right. He knew his time. He knew the modern mind. He knew the modern heart, and that's why he can give such a piercing analysis and assessment of how to distill the faith to this modern mind.
1: Yeah. In terms of this, again, there's some issues because your second book on, you know, dealing with the reality of heaven and hell. You know, because Lewis wasn't Catholic, that you don't get, you know, is he describing purgatory or what's he doing? Talk a little bit about the second book, The Great Divorce. What does he mean by a great divorce? Oh.
0: It's such a charming, delightful book. You know, and I think my students half the time think he's half a Catholic. I mean, he can be very Catholic in his thought. Mm-hmm. You know, The Great Divorce is the divorce between heaven and hell is what the book's about. And it's such a beautiful, beautiful little book. From my experience, nothing stirs the hope of heaven more than that book, The Great Divorce. And there's a fictional bus ride. They get off on the bus and these people are in this gray town, which in the text, it symbolizes, as he puts it, hell for those who stay, purgatory for those who leave. And the gray town is this nothingness. It's isolated. It's always dusk. It's always rainy. It's quarrelsome. And as they journey toward the mountain country, this land is different than what they are. As the narrator says, I could see the grass not only under my feet, but through my feet, because they're like phantoms compared to this mountain country. And if they continue the journey, they become like the mountain country. And it's a deep image of purgatory, which, you know, in the catechism, I mean, purgatory is for the redeemed, for those who die in friendship with Jesus. There's a suffering aspect, but there's great joy in purgatory, that this is the burn of transformation, that God wants to not only forgive, but to heal and transform. That comes out in spades in The Great Divorce, because there's really only one character that we know for sure continues the journey, and he's just so thoroughly transformed in glory. He becomes like the mountain country, and you have this, it's a lot like, if Narnia fans, the last battle, further up, further in, this inexhaustible journey into the heart of God, into heaven itself, that if you've ever had the temptation of saying, gosh, will I be bored in heaven?
1: Yes.
0: The Great Divorce answered that question 1,000 times over, and you realize, oh my gosh, eye has not seen, ear has not heard what God has prepared for those who love him. So I just love this book. I love reading it with students. And we go through these characters. Each character has something they have to take ownership of and acknowledge and repent from. And those who turn back to the great town, as Lewis puts it, there's always something they prefer to joy. Something they won't give up. And this is what conversion is all about. Something that, it's like the rich young man, right? You go to Jesus, what do I need to inherit eternal life? You lack one thing. You know, sell what you have, give to the poor. But I love that story so much because that changes throughout our life. Like, what are we clinging to? What is preventing deeper intimacy with Jesus? Sometimes it's a job, an image, a relationship, an accolade, whatever it is. What are we clinging to? And The Great Divorce is really about, can I let go of myself and turn outward and throw myself into the infinite God in love and joy? Or will I turn inward and collapse in on the black hole of my own ego? And that's what the gray town and hell is all about in that work.
1: Yeah, it's interesting how he describes hell. It was especially interesting for me because you can imagine how over the last 50 years or so, I've come across a variety of sinners. when I was newly ordained, I was hearing confessions on

0: Skid Row in Chicago. After that, it's since, you know, nothing new. But one of the things that I would hear from people, not just there, but over these last 50 years, well, I may be going to hell because I know I'm not good enough for heaven, but at least I'll be with all my friends. And I've thought about that because I've heard a number of times. And I said, yeah, they may be your friends now, but you're going to spend eternity blaming each other for getting to hell. And you'll make each other miserable. It won't be the warmth fellowship of your friendship anymore. You'll be moving farther apart because you can't stand each other for getting you there.
1: Because heaven is communion. Yeah. I mean, just, you know, for our audience, just to think about the times when you've really felt seen, known, loved authentically for who you are. Those are glimpses. Those are glimpses of the communion we'll have in heaven with our Lord, with one another, with all the saints. And hell's the opposite. It's isolation. It's the opposite of communion. It's this turn inward. It's the worship of ego versus the turn outward. So the thing is, it comes out in Lewis's writings, and I'm sure you could attest this in your priesthood, and thank you for your priesthood. You know, it's not just the outward actions. This shows up in The Great Divorce. It shows up in other places with Lewis, that where's the heart? Where's the heart? And as he'll put it, Mere Christianity, you know, if I've got anger burning my heart, if I've got bitterness burning my heart, if I were placed in a different position, in a different time in history, might this same internal emotion resulted in egregious and horrific evils? You think about the Nazis. You think about perhaps German soldiers who had those qualms of conscience. What am I doing? The places that history throws us into, you know, to allude to Tolkien, right? It's not for us to decide the times we're given, but what we do with the time that's been given to us, that we receive. Lewis has a keen insight psychologically on the heart and the conversion of the heart. I mean, there's one story in The Great Divorce about the big man. He's kind of an owner of a factory. He's met by Len from the mountain country, and Len had committed murder. And yet Len is coming from the mountain country because he repented. I think God's mercy and God's justice will surprise us one day. Yeah. It's not just the outward actions. It's where is our heart? Because God's mercy is infinite. And I think that will scandalize us, that those on death row could repent and give their lives to Jesus. But then those of us who maybe have lived a good life on the outside but are just a bitter mess on the inside. The Lord loves us as we are, but he wants to thoroughly cleanse us and purify us and make us new. And this comes out in Lewis's writings quite a bit.
0: One of the things that I derived from that book is that fear that we might have at the judgment seat of Christ. He makes known our sins. And if we are not trusting in him, then we'll see this as him using the opportunity of the judgment to embarrass us by revealing what we've done wrong. On the other hand, for the people who trust in his mercy, it'll be an opportunity to recognize that as Christ and everybody in heaven knows what you do wrong, you're still infinitely loved.
1: Yes.
0: That will make the difference between redemption and rejection of Christ. And we have to, you know, prepare ourselves. And I think Lewis gives us ways to picture how that will be.
1: In the Screwtape Letters, in the letter on humility, letter 14, humility is all about, for Lewis, taking my eyes off myself and overcoming this kind of self-absorption so I can turn my eyes outward in love of God, love of neighbor. And at the end of that, he says, you know, even of our own sins, God doesn't want us to think too much once they are repented of. Because the thing is, if I'm just thinking about how bad I am, I'm so bad, I'm so bad, I'm so bad, what am I thinking about?
0: Me.
1: And so there's a strange thing, and the different writers in tradition nail this, that, you know, when I'm torn up over what I've done, What is the source of my sadness? Am I sad at offending the one whom I love? Or am I sad at witnessing the fracturing of the idealized version I have of myself? Yes. Is there a wee bit of pride driving that? And the thing is, to be a saint, so many saints will tell you, you need to hold two things together. The infinite mercy of God, who is love itself, and our own brokenness. If you only think about brokenness, you're in despair. If you only think about mercy, mercy, mercy, you might end in presumption. But Christian hope holds those two together and goes to the Lord as we are. Doesn't hide it. Comes face to face with ourselves, as Augustine puts it, to let him, let the divine physician see all of our wounds. And he's not there to condemn. I mean, it's Satan in Hebrew, which means to accuse. Mm-hmm. Satan wants to coax us into sin and then douse us in shame.
0: Yeah. Yeah,
1: the Lord wants us to come weak, to be weak and say, Lord, here I am. I'm broken. I need you. And he's like, that's what moves the heart of God.
0: That's that great line in Revelation 12, verse 10, that now is the accuser of my brethren fallen, he who accuses them day and night. That's that accusatory voice that a lot of people identify as Catholic guilt, Jewish guilt, Baptist, whatever. No. That voice of constant accusation is the voice of the evil one, not the voice of the church or of Christ.
1: And I think we need to really reclaim salvation's divine sonship. It's becoming a son or daughter in the Son, in Jesus, such that the Father looks down upon you and upon me and loves you and loves me as he loves his only begotten Son. Moral perfection couldn't earn one drop of that. This is absolutely gratuitous divine grace, but that means we work out our salvation as sons and daughters in the family, not as defendants who hope to get acquitted, not as employees who hope, you know, not to get fired, but as sons and daughters. And the great kind of paradox is in a family, I mean, I expect more from my kids. I got, you know, 6 kids, 4 boys, 2 girls. I expect more from them than a judge is ever going to expect from them. Mm-hmm. But I will bestow infinitely more mercy upon them than a judge ever will a defendant. And the drama of salvation is family. It's sonship. It's not simply a divine acquittal. It's not just forgiveness of sins. It's an invitation into the Trinitarian family of God.
0: Yeah, yeah, that's right. It is interesting that Lewis, in The Great Divorce, does not have Satan as a character, though they're coming from the great town, the would be hell. You know, he doesn't have the devil as a character in this. He's really focusing on the struggle of each individual soul to actually let go of the sin and accept God's mercy and love, or to say, oh no, I won't do it on God's conditions. That just can't be right. You know, and that's the tension.
1: One of the great lines in Great Divorce is, Lewis puts it, there's two kinds of people. Those who say to God, thy will be done, and those to whom God says, thy will be done. That hell is locked from the inside. It's our turn inward. One of the beautiful things about that comes up in the Great Divorce is that the choices these people make in the afterlife mirror the way they habituate themselves in life. Mm-hmm. And so it kind of raises the question as to when they're making this choice, that the time of conversion is now. And what he, this is my read on it, but what makes us think that we would choose differently in the next life? What Lewis has really proposed is, no, you're going to follow sort of a spiritual law of gravity, that you're going to be drawn to the way you've lived your life here. Mm-hmm. If you don't want the light is not going to be pleasant upon death. And so he speaks of heaven and hell being, in The Great Divorce, and it's fiction, so he's taking some liberties, but retrospective, that those who end up in the mountain country will say, I've always been here. Those who end up in the great town will say, I've always been here, because they've been making choices that either enclose themselves on their own ego or that turn outward by the grace of God.
0: Yeah.
1: And grace is the seat of glory.
0: Yeah, I remember once, I can't remember where it was, it's been 45 years since I read this, but it in one of his books, Lewis said how fascinated he was with St. Catherine of Siena. And he quoted her as saying, it's heaven all the way to heaven. I think that insight from St. Catherine of Siena underlies that. And then Lewis added, however, on the other side, it's always it's all hell on the way to hell. When you look back on your life from the perspective of hell, no matter how well you were off, it'll seem hellish the whole time. Whereas no matter what sufferings the saints and martyrs endure, they look back on it as all heaven all the way. Mm. So, and I think that's part of the underlying
1: theme. You may well
0: theme.
1: Be right. Yeah, I don't know the text, but I think that sounds right.
0: Yeah. So this is important. How do students react to thinking about heaven? Because I think a lot of people in our culture have been more formed by the movie cartoon, All Dogs Go to Heaven. There's a part one and two. They, you know, that mentality, well, God wouldn't send us to hell, you know. Given that that's a feature of our culture in a lot of ways, how do the students react to the Great Divorce?
1: Well, I think the Great Divorce in many ways is about heaven, but it does speak to how is it that one could close themselves off from God for all eternity. It does speak to what would that look like? And again, for Lewis, there's something I'm unwilling to give up. Each character has a different thing, a reputation or this or that they're attached to. And conversion is always about detaching from sin and attaching to God. It's always a two-way thing, turning toward God and away from sin.
0: Yes.
1: And I think on the one hand, a Catholic, we have to acknowledge, hell is part of the faith. It's part of the deposit of faith. The existence of it and its eternity is part of the deposit of faith.
0: And we can pray. Remind people that it's only Jesus in the book of Revelation that talk about it and Jude. But Paul never mentions
1: no,
0: hell.
1: No, most of it is from, yeah, I mean,
0: it's
1: the
0: from
1: gospel,
0: the Gospels.
1: The Gospels from,
0: Sermon
1: Jesus,
0: on the
1: from
0: Mount.
1: Jesus' lips. And we
0: the
1: can,
0: parables.
1: You know, and we've had thinkers in our tradition, like most famously Hans Urs von Balthasar, who proposed, can we pray for an empty hell? And we can pray, but I do think if you look at Jesus' words, it'd be spiritually dangerous to presume upon that because Jesus speaks about two ways. He speaks about the many and the few. And what I tell students is, don't worry about anybody else. Don't worry about anybody else. Just say to yourself, say to myself, hell is always a possibility for me if I don't persevere in charity. Mm-hmm. Now, I need to know to whom I'm speaking, because some students really struggle with scrupulosity, mm-hmm. and they need a different method. They need to hear about the mercy of God. Others need to kick it in the pants, right? So I think to have a healthy fear of hell is definitely relevant, but... I do have to say, depending on the psychology of the individual, I have seen scrupulosity be really toxic for some students, and then others are too complacent, right? So we have to know ourselves and know what we need, but to take Jesus' words seriously, again, don't worry about anybody else. I think it's worrying about the culture and how many, that's just not helpful. Mm-mm. But it's always a possibility for me if I don't persevere in charity, but it's not a... You know, I studied with my Protestant brothers and sisters at Trinity. They would say, well, you know, do you know you're saved? I'm like, well, I have great hope. I have great hope. It's not a, you know, my kids at night don't go to bed thinking, gosh, is dad going to kick me out of the house, right? Could they disown themselves? Well, yeah, this is part of the prodigal son. Could they return? Well, just one step in my direction. That's the dynamic of salvation in the Gospels, that hell is real, it's possible, but it's only going to happen of our own volition if we turn ourselves away from the true and living God. Mm-hmm. But as you say, it's straight from the lips of Jesus. Matthew 25, right? What you did to the least of these, you did unto me, the sheep and the goats.
0: If you did them harm.
1: Yeah, you did me harm.
0: I've heard some of our politicians say, well, I'm a Matthew 25 Christian, you know, what you do to the least of my brethren. Well, you know, what about the babies in the womb? It's hard to find someone least. What are you doing for them?
1: Well, St. John Paul II said, who can't even cry to defend themselves.
0: Nope. And so, we have to take that seriously. But the other parables, too.
1: Right.
0: The parables of Jesus are replete with that choice to be burned you know, in the fire or put into the barn.
1: And with Iman, the fire image is polyvalent in Scripture, right? So it's there's the image of hellfire, but there's also Pentecost. There's also the burning bush. There's also our God is a consuming fire who will burn away our dross and heal us and make us whole. So, you know, as some have kind of conjectured over the years that the saints in heaven would freeze in hell because God is this fire of love. So we have to acknowledge hell is real, but we have to be careful with the imagery that we're given and not think too cartoonish about it. Mm-hmm. And realize that the greatest suffering in hell is the loss of God. Just think about our infinite desire for happiness and imagine that being perpetually, permanently, and eternally frustrated. That's the pangs of hell.
0: But you can certainly add to that everybody else there will hate you, mm-hmm. and you'll hate them. That won't be fun either. You know, to imagine being in the worst social group you've ever been part of, and now they're really mad.
1: Yeah. Nobody understands me. Everybody judges me. Everybody,
0: yeah,
1: right?
0: Yeah. That would be hell, to be sure. But that's also relational. And that goes back to your point, yeah, that the relationship with God also opens up this relationship with these other people in heaven. Right. The saints all like each other.
1: Yeah. I mean, anybody connected to the vine is connected to one another, right? So it's the life of Christ pouring forth through the entire body of Christ. And that's when a Catholic thinks about the saints, it's not so much my direct hotline to St. Francis. It's in Christ. In Christ, we are one body. In Christ, we share in the divine life. In Christ, we are one family. And mm-hmm. and just, I mean, you know, we've said this for years, but I mean, I don't look down at my kids and say, gosh, why are you helping each other? Ask me. You know, I love it when they're helping each other. I love it when they're loving each other. And so as a Catholic, our Lord is so pleased to see us loving the saints and, mm-hmm. and honoring the saints and asking them to pray for us and entering into the fullness of the life of the body of Christ.
0: Yeah, no, that's a very important element of this interrelationship in heaven and the rejoicing that they have. We have to take a break. We're going to come back in a couple of minutes, but if you want to learn more about the work of Andrew Swofford and his wife, Sarah, you can check out their website, which is The Swoffords. Not any Swofford, theswoffords.com. And you can see some of the work that she's doing as well as what Andrew's doing. We'll be back in a couple minutes, as I said, so please stay with us and we'll get to your questions and comments.

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0: All right. We are speaking with Andrew Swofford, and he has a couple of good books for you to take a look at, in addition to C.S. Lewis's books, but he's got his own. One is Lunatic, Liar, or Lord, Unveiling the Truth of Catholicism with C.S. Lewis's Mere Christianity, by our guest, Andrew Swofford, and it is item 4078. 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Lewis's The Great Divorce. And that is item 4092. 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You ready for some questions?
1: Sounds good.
0: Giddy up. Let's start off with Corinthia, who is in the District of Columbia. Corinthia, what can we do for you?
2: It's such an honor to talk to you, Father Mitch. My question is for your guest, Mere Christianity. Before C.S. Lewis spoke about once we die, Jesus praying for us to become little Christ, and some little Christ are here now. And once we see one, we will know there's something different about this person. And once you've seen one, it'll be easier to recognize another one. But they do live among us now, and he called little Christ. That's it.
0: Oh, so you want him to explain a little bit more of that, what that means?
2: Yes, I would like for him to expound about it. Is that true?
0: Yeah, thank you. That's a point, you know, I remember, but I didn't pay as much attention. How would you expand on
1: that? Yeah, I mean, it's toward the end of Mere Christianity. He basically says that the whole point of the incarnation, he actually opines, you know, perhaps the whole point of the of all the creation, the whole universe, is to make us little Christ. And it's that divine sonship. It's that divinization, as the early church fathers would talk about, that, again, salvation is not just an acquittal. It's not just forgiveness, but it's a participation in, and this is the key to the question, the caller's question, it's a participation in the life of Christ, in both his death and his resurrection. And so, like, if you look at, like, St. Paul, for example, I mean, faith and baptism brings us, incorporates us into Christ, and we receive the gift of the Spirit so we can call upon God as Abba, Father, right? Romans 8. Mm-hmm. So I think part of what she's getting at is that I think we often think of heaven as a place we're going, which there's some truth to that. We are pilgrims in via, we're on the way. But there's a deep sense in which entering into Christ, the grace of Christ, is sharing in. I mean, what does St. Paul say? 2 Corinthians 5:17. Anybody who's in Christ is a new creation, that we become new creations now. You know, for the ancient Jews, they thought of two ages, this age, the Ha'olam Hazeh, and the age to come, the Ha'olam Haba, that in Christ, in his resurrection, in our share in it, we share in that now. And so the glory and the grace of God is that we share in that heavenly reality now. Now, she's asking, how do we recognize that? I'd point to the gifts, the fruits of the Spirit. Galatians 5, peace and joy and love. So it's, I don't know if we're going to know this with human eyes, but we have a good idea. And you see people who are on fire with the Holy Spirit, the grace of Christ. And, you know, one of the greatest, there's certain undeniable witnesses, I think, radical love of the poor, heroic chastity, peace and joy in the midst of suffering, radical forgiveness. I mean, I think these are some things that are like, that ain't normal. That ain't natural. That ain't human. The martyrs who went to their death saying, I forgive you. Stephen in Acts 8, mm-hmm. Acts 7 and 8, you know, imitating Christ. Lord, Father, don't hold this sin against them. They know not what they do. So that's what I would say, is a transformed life is a sign and a witness of the truth, the veracity of the grace of Jesus Christ already now.
0: And I think too, I like that you noticed that, Corinthia, because it brings out that God does give special graces of sanctity to some people. And it reminds me a little bit of his transfiguration in this sense. that there are certain individuals called not because they did something and God has to pay them back. It's rather that God gives them this extra grace, helps them to be brighter lights in the world. So like the apostles needed the transfiguration to encourage them as things were getting really bad for Christ, especially in the passion and death. So also these different individuals lighten up our world. I think of Maximilian Kolbe, who, while he was starving to death for a month, was encouraging all the other men who were starving to death with him and helping encourage them to get rid. That's a grace.
1: Yeah.
0: And that makes them these lights. And there are, and I urge all of you, read the lives of the saints. When our culture tells you, oh, all these heroes were really bad, they weren't, I'm the only one who's really good. You know, there's a secular sort of Calvinism where everything is damned to hell and I'm the only one who has any insight and I'm cynical too. You know, that's our culture. No, read the lives of the saints and see those little Christs, those lights that are way better than the secular heroes.
1: Amen, amen.
0: We have a question from our studio audience. Brother John, how the heaven are you?
3: I'm doing well, Father. Thank
0: you. Good, good. So what's your question?
3: Yeah, earlier you mentioned that before C.S. Lewis was an atheist, and I just kind of wanted to know a little bit more about his own conversion, about what really drew him to Christianity and embracing it. What was the kind of the thing?
1: The thing that sticks out to me, so part of it is his friendship with Tolkien. And Lewis loved literature. He loved myth. He loved the great myths. And what Tolkien pressed him on is the myths of the world, they teach us about something true. They give a glimmer of truth. But what Tolkien pressed him on said, Christianity is myth made fact. Christianity is the great myths of the world, the hero story taking embodied historical life. And when Lewis kind of latched onto that I can still love myths and see them as he puts it in Mere Christianity, as shadows of the gospels, shadows of the truth. And, you know, really a Catholic can look at the religions of the world in a similar way, that they participate in the truth. Now, whatever conflicts with the gospel, it has to be false, but there's still a thirsting after the truth. And what he came to see, what Tolkien helped him with, is Christianity is the myth made fact, the myth embodied in history, toward which all the other myths point. So that was a key moment for him.
0: Yeah.
1: In the early 30s.
0: Yeah. There's another element too. And if you get a chance to read his book, Surprised by Joy, he describes how he was looking for joys, looking for happiness and peace, and it kept eluding him. He would, he talks about this. In an early part of his life, he had a certain sexual addiction. He was, compulsively going to, the homes of prostitutes and such. And this was something that was looking for that joy. But he realized that he was looking for the experience of joy, and that joy finally clicked. You don't seek the experience of joy. You seek the thing that gives joy. And then he realized that he had to find what gives the real source of joy, and ultimately was God. But he also described his moment of conversion. He was riding to the zoo with Tolkien on Tolkien's motorcycle. He was in a sidecar. Remember that scene?
1: No, I don't.
0: He was in a sidecar, and he said, I finally came to the point where I realized Christianity was the truth, and that this was true. And I was the most dejected convert in all of Christendom. He didn't like that it was right. He wanted something else to be true, but the others were not. And he tried many philosophies, and they were not true. So then he became a Christian.
1: Praise be Jesus Christ.
0: Yeah, and he found joy eventually, but not at that quite moment. Sir, where are you from?
4: I'm from Mobile, Alabama.
0: Nice to have you here. Welcome. And as for those who don't know, we call that L.A., Lower Alabama. So what's your question?
4: So my question for Dr. Swofford, obviously you work a lot with students at your college. Could you just speak to, like, what part of C.S. Lewis do you think has resonated most with, like, young people? Hmm. And, like, what do you think young people need to hear about C.S. Lewis?
1: It depends a little bit on the student. So I often will pair Screwtape Letters and Great Divorce in that order. Mm-hmm. And many really take the Screwtape Letters. So Screwtape Letters is a fictional work about an uncle demon writing to a nephew demon about how to seduce this human being. Mm-hmm. And some find it a little dark. It can be a little, right? So I would say the Great Divorce, that they all love the Great Divorce. Many really take to the Screwtape Letters. I guess interestingly, I mean, they respect Mere Christianity. They admire it. But I think the fiction has a power to move their hearts and their minds and really kind of inspire, again, a yearning for a deeper joy that they find.
0: Mm-hmm. Mm-hmm. Yeah. No, I think that's right. And when I we were talking this morning, when I taught high school, I would ask the students, force them, to read The Chronicles of Narnia, a children's novel, and The Voyage of the Dawn Treader, another one of his novels for children. And then I'd have them read Mere Christianity. And the idea was that the fictional accounts, which are filled with delight, they would baptize their imagination, and Mere Christianity would baptize their intellect. Yeah. That worked very nicely.
1: Sometimes art is a bridge to the gospel. And I had never read Narnia until I read it to my kids, and we made it through, I think, 4 or 5 times, all 7 volumes, because each time a new kid came of age, we'd start the process over again. And it is, I guess, a quick anecdote. We were chatting earlier, my second son, when we got to The Magician's Nephew, and we read that 6th, and Uncle Andrew, I mean, now Nietzsche is coming out of his mouth. The rules are for the weak, the strong do what they want. And my son Fulton just, I hate Uncle Andrew. And I'm like, let's see what happens, because I'm thinking maybe he becomes the professor. I didn't know how the story went, because that Magician's Nephew is set earlier in time. But it dawned on me, the power of story to communicate and form his moral and spiritual imagination in a way that, and he was probably 7 or 8 at the time, that I never could have done propositionally. And I think the power of story can till the ground, for, as you're putting it, for catechesis later on, to prepare that, baptize the imagination and make it stick. I think it's so vital. And many resonate deeply with an artistic medium to help bring the gospel a little closer to me, so I can see that the real hero story, this is myth made fact, is Jesus Christ.
0: Now, when you read Lion, Witch, and the Wardrobe, did you give your kids some Turkish delight?
1: No, but I did say, hey, on my deathbed, will you please read The Last Battle to me?
0: There you go.
1: Half serious with that.
0: I know a place that sells Turkish delight here in town. All right, we have another caller. Steve in Oregon, what can we do for you this evening?
5: Padre Pio said that many souls after they die, any people that die, well, very few go to heaven, many go to purgatory, and many go to hell. Is that correct?
0: Well, Steve, I think we have to keep one of the basic principles I've been talking about over the years very much in mind. That decision is a management question, and God is management. Remember how in the Sermon on the Mount, our Lord told us, judge not, lest you be judged by the same standard. There's another reason that we don't judge. We don't know other people's souls. There is a depth in other people that often eludes them. Think back in old movies and stuff about psychiatric treatment. Sometimes they would do movies about psychiatrists. They'd have the patient on the couch, and for sometimes years, they'd be lying on a couch, free associating, trying to figure out what's my motive, what's going on, because it's so hard for the individual to know him or herself. And if it's hard for that person to know, it's very difficult for us. We might make a few good guesses, especially if we're older and we have more experience, but we don't know all that goes on. And this is why the judgment is reserved to God in figuring out when and who and how they get to heaven is God's task. Our task is sales. We preach the gospel. We offer the reasons to believe. We offer the reasons to be good, why it's better to be good and virtuous than it is to be mean and vicious. We can explain that, but we can't get into the depth of anybody else's conscience. That is truly the role of God's grace. And that's why, I freely admit I've never converted anybody. I give reasons to believe, but conversion is God's action, and the judgment is God's. I think that, the Council of Trent warned us against such speculation, as well as against speculating too much about what hell is like, what heaven is like, and what purgatory is like. It's better not to speculate. We deal with what we know, what Christ has told us. We obey that, teach that to others, and then the rest we leave up to God, who knows everything in a person's heart and mind. There's a great line in Jeremiah 17 that he searches the heart and the mind. Though actually what it says is he searches the heart and the kidneys. they believed that your will is seated in your intestines and your kidneys and liver. So God searches there too. I'd rather have him than a surgeon, but that'd be a mess. But, this is, we let him do that searching, and we do the best we can to teach.
1: Yeah, it's a good question. I echo everything you just said, Father. And now this, and I've seen this over the years with various students, we have to be... Many saints have been given private revelation, which is very edifying and powerful and beautiful and necessary for the time. But we always have to start with what God has publicly revealed, the deposit of faith. Mm-hmm. Start with scripture and tradition and the catechism, the councils.
0: The magisterium.
1: The magisterium, right? Mm-hmm. What the church has taught in a public fashion is this is the deposit of faith, and allow what different saints have said or visions they've seen to build that up. I have seen it. I have seen students over the years get in kind of dangerous waters when they, and I see why they just run with private revelation in a way that takes them too far upfield, away from the heart and mind of the church.
0: Mm-hmm. Yeah, we have to be careful of that. We have another caller. We have Helen in the Republic of Texas calling in. Ma'am, what's your question tonight?
6: Oh, good afternoon, sir, and thank you for taking my call. And this, you guys are so interesting. I'm really learning a lot. And my call is, or my question, please, is C.S. Lewis, in his book, The Problem of Pain, I'm just really curious how Dr. Swafford is seeing the problem of pain as described by C.S. Lewis in relation to Catholic suffering and redemption of the world.
0: Okay.
1: The exact text is slipping me right now, but I suspect Lewis would be not all the way with Catholics, but pretty amenable to the, I mean, the idea of redemptive suffering. The classic text is Colossians 1:24, mm-hmm. but it's all about a participation in Christ. And I don't know if this is where the caller is going, but I mean, it's good to seek healing. It's good to take medicine, good to go to the hospital. But we all know we can pray for healing and we can seek medical help. And sometimes that's not God's will for us. And sometimes we're still left with suffering. Mm-hmm. And when we're there, we can, you know, we say offer it up, but it's not just a cliche, you know, platitude. We can, in John Paul II's words in Salvifici Doloris, the letter on suffering he wrote in 84, we can participate in the redemption of the world by uniting our sufferings with Jesus on the cross. Because the thing is, what buries us in suffering is we see no purpose and no meaning. But a Christian who sees this, a Catholic who sees this, to our dying breath, our life has meaning, mission, and purpose, because even in our suffering, we can participate in that cruciform passion of our Lord, and by His grace. So it's all in Christ. The whole Christian life is a participation in the life of Christ, His cross, yeah. and His resurrection.
0: And I think in Problem of Pain, Lewis is not dealing with that. I don't think he brings that up. It's not part of his mentality. He's more trying to deal with the atheist's question, that if God is good, why does He allow pain? Yeah. And if God is all powerful, why does He allow pain? He could stop it. And Lewis is trying to say, no, pain can fit into the world. That's the reality. So we have to, I think we have to.
1: If I could just add one thing, Catechism 309 says this, that there's not a single aspect of the Christian story that is itself not part of the answer to the problem of evil and suffering. And that's the Catechism saying, don't go in for cheap answers here. It's the entire mystery of Christ on the cross and resurrection, because many things will not be understandable on this side of heaven.
0: That's for sure. All right. Again, if you want to find out more about the work of Andrew and Sarah Swofford, go to their website, theswoffords.com. Also, take a look at Andrew's two books, Lunatic Liar or Lord, Unveiling the Truth of Catholicism with C.S. Lewis, Mere Christianity, item 4078, and Next Stop, The Afterlife. This is also available at our website, item 4092. Andrew, we've run out of time. Thank you for being with us. Appreciate it very much and the work you're doing. And may the Lord bless all of you, the Father, the Son, and the Holy Spirit. Amen. Amen. And again, remind you that we depend on you to keep us going. We don't sell advertising. It's you keeping us in between your gas bill, your electric bill, and your cable bill that makes it possible for us to pay our bills every month. God bless you, and thank you for your support.

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1: Our New York is being threatened by a wave of brown skin filth.
2: They just keep coming. 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
0: We have to show America we are all people of dignity. 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
1: I'm Veronica Dudo in Washington, D.C. 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We're at the White House. The Ebola outbreak in Africa is worsening, where it's spreading and what one country is being forced to do about it. 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
1: Thank you for being with us on the Feast of St. Augustine of Canterbury. Our top story tonight, President Donald Trump holds a cabinet meeting at the White House as negotiations continue toward a possible deal to end the war against Iran. So far, no dice. Reopening the Strait of Hormuz and securing Iran's stockpile of highly enriched uranium have been a priority for the Trump administration. Today, the president, as he's done many times before, invited reporters into the meeting. He told them Iran is negotiating on fumes and that its leaders want to outweigh him. White House correspondent Owen Jensen reports. Owen.
4: Veronica, good evening to you. During his cabinet meeting today, President Donald Trump took several questions on Iran. He was asked to characterize how talks with the Islamic Republic are going. Here's what he had to say. Take a listen.
5: I think we're doing very well. They are starting to give us the things that they have to give us. And if they do, that's great. And if they won't, then the man on my left is going to finish him off.
6: In addition, President Donald Trump says the Strait of Hormuz has to be open to everybody and would not agree to allowing Iran and Oman to share control of the strait.
5: Nobody's going to control it. That's part of the negotiation that we have. They would like to control it. Nobody's going to control it. It's international waters, and Oman will behave just like everybody else, so we'll have to blow them up. They understand that. They'll be fine.
6: The president reiterated Iran can't get a nuke. He also said he's not talking about any easing of sanctions, adding,
5: we have control of money that they claim is theirs. We'll keep control of that money. When they behave properly and when they do what's right, we'll let them have their money. But right now, we're not doing that, and it's not, one thing is not contingent on the other.
6: Sitting next to the president, U.S. Secretary of State Marco Rubio said diplomacy is always the first option.
7: If there's an agreement to be made, we want that to be made. I think there's been some progress and some interest, and we'll see over the next few hours and days whether progress could be made. I just want to remind everybody, Mr. President, you know this well, you have other options available to you if that doesn't work. But the bottom line is that we prefer the negotiated diplomatic route.
6: Meanwhile, more time needed. The Center for Strategic and International Studies says it will take U.S. military contractors years to replenish stockpiles of three key weapon systems used in the Iran war, Tomahawk cruise missiles, as well as Patriot and THAAD interceptors. Secretary of War Pete Hegseth addressed the cabinet, saying he's prepared to finish the job in Iran and also talked investment in U.S. weapons.
8: Our defense industrial base, $50 billion in private investments. Because of the meetings you've held, defense manufacturers are investing in new plants and new manufacturing, new production lines, so that we're getting weapons faster than ever.
4: President Trump also told reporters he would not be comfortable with either Russia or China taking Iran's stockpile of the enriched uranium. Veronica?
1: And Owen, outgoing Director of National Intelligence Tulsi Gabbard was also at the meeting.
4: Indeed, she was, Veronica. You'll recall that we reported she was leaving her position on June 30th due to her husband's health. Well, today at that cabinet meeting, President Trump, he said he wanted to express his tremendous gratitude to Gabbard and called Gabbard a terrific person, adding that she restored trust and focus to the intelligence community and that they all respected her. And Veronica, she got a round of applause from the cabinet. Send it back to you.
1: Correspondent Owen Jensen reporting tonight from the White House. Thanks, Owen. President Trump won big in the Texas Republican primary runoff for the U.S. Senate. His candidate, State Attorney General Ken Paxton, beat four-term Senator John Cornyn. Now the November general election matchup between Paxton and the Democratic nominee, James Tallarico, is set, and money is already pouring in. Capitol Hill correspondent Eric Grizales has been following this important U.S. Senate race. Eric, what can you tell us?
9: Well, I tell you what, Veronica, yes, lots of money is pouring in. Now, this was truly a stunning result and once again shows the power of President Trump in the Republican Party. The race was called just minutes after the final polls closed, with Senator John Cornyn losing by more than 28 points. But Democrats are excited because they see an opening. In 2023, Ken Paxton was impeached by the Texas House on 20 articles, including bribery, obstruction of justice, and abuse of public trust. He was acquitted of all charges, allowing him to remain in office. In his victory speech, Paxton thanked President Trump for his endorsement, saying the results speak for themselves.
10: Tonight, we just sent a Texas-sized message to Washington.
11: Yeah!
10: I said it in March, and I'll say it again now. Today, change was on the ballot, and change won. The future of Texas and the future of America is on the line, and I intend to do everything I can to expand our movement.
6: For months, Senate Republican leaders had pleaded with President Trump to endorse Cornyn, who had raised over $400 million for the party during his Senate career. But their efforts fell on deaf ears.
12: After a public service career lasting more than four decades and 18 consecutive campaign wins, tonight, We've come up short in this primary runoff. I've always supported the Republican ticket, and I intend to do so again in this general election.
6: Texas Democrats have not won a Senate election since 1988. State Representative James Tallarico hopes to change that.
13: If we the people can come together to defeat the most corrupt politician in America, we can defeat this entire corrupt system. We can start unrigging this economy. We can start raising our pay, cutting our taxes, lowering our costs. We can finally get ahead.
6: In a Texas U.S. House race, first-term Congressman Christian Menefee defeated longtime lawmaker Al Green in a Democratic primary runoff. Green has been a vocal opponent of the president, frequently pushing for his impeachment. The rare incumbent-on-incumbent matchup was brought on by Republican-led redistricting efforts, which eliminated a minority district.
14: We know that January 20th of next year, both Congressman Green and I should still be serving in the House of Representatives.
9: And a number of election analysts are already saying that Senator Cornyn's loss poses serious problems for Republicans' efforts to hold on to the U.S. Senate. They now give Democrats a chance to win the seat. Republicans are already planning to spend tens of millions of dollars on Paxton's campaign, money that many say could be used in other Senate races. At the Capitol, Eric Rosales, EWTN News Nightly.
1: Former President Joe Biden has come out of retirement to launch a lawsuit against the Justice Department. In a new federal lawsuit filed in Washington, Biden's legal team is moving to block the DOJ from releasing private audio recordings and transcripts. The files feature interviews that Biden gave to a ghostwriter nearly a decade ago. The files were obtained by special counsel Robert Hur's investigation into Biden's handling of classified documents after the Obama administration ended, which included storing them in his garage and at the Penn Biden Center. Biden's legal team is arguing that publicly releasing the at-home conversations amounts to an unwarranted invasion of privacy. A chemical tank explosion in Washington state leaves at least two people dead and nine others missing as recovery efforts are underway. A tank holding almost a million gallons of a highly corrosive liquid collapsed at a paper mill in Longview. At least eight people were injured, including a firefighter who responded to the scene. The cause of the implosion

0: นะครับพบแล้วเดี๋ยวทั้ง5ท่านนะครับอีก2ท่านยังต้องตามหาต่ออีกนะครับพบแล้วครับเดี๋ยวอัปเดตอีกที
1: The search continues for two remaining villagers. Heavy rains and the rugged terrain of the remote site are creating challenging conditions for the divers of this mission, who also led the famous 2018 Thai cave rescue. Cases of Ebola are surging in Africa, and now one country is closing one of its borders in response. Uganda lies just to the east of Congo. The country has seen a rise in cases among its health workers who were exposed to the virus by patients who crossed into the country from the Congo. Currently, the number of suspected Ebola cases in Congo is nearing 1,000, at least 220 suspected deaths. Due to the threat, an Ebola task force led by Uganda's vice president decided to close the border. Dr. Amish Adalja is a senior scholar at the Johns Hopkins Center for Health Security. Thanks so much for coming on.
2: Thanks for having me.
1: Uganda says it will close its border with the Democratic Republic of Congo. Does this help or hinder the fight against Ebola?
2: In general, when you think about border closures, they might make common sense to people, but it's not really something that actually helps with extinguishing the outbreak. The best way for Uganda to be safe is to help extinguish the outbreak at its source. And what happens with the border closure is that if people want to travel, they're going to do it more discreetly, and they're going to find ways to get across that border that kind of are clandestine, rather than going through travel screening that might occur if you actually took an approach where you understood there's a risk, so you do targeted travel screening. And what I think that this also will do is cause cascading border closures. We already know, for example, that the border with Rwanda is closed. And it makes it harder not only for people to leave, but it also makes it harder to get resources in, because now you've basically disrupted travel there in a way that makes it more difficult for supplies, personnel to get into that country, because people then worry, am I going to be able to get out of this country? So it ends up being counterproductive.
1: And of course, Ebola is very different, but so many people think back to COVID when they were asymptomatic. So I think that's something also that plays whether they're screened or not. If they go on their way, what could then happen? But Ebola is different. Now, according to reports, the Trump administration is planning to send Americans who are exposed to Ebola while abroad to a new facility in Kenya. Do you think this approach will curb the outbreak from further spreading?
2: No, I don't think that this is the correct decision. In the United States, we have multiple, over a dozen Ebola treatment units or special biocontainment units that can deal with high consequence infectious diseases. These were built millions of dollars of cost after the 2013-2014 outbreak in response to the need to take care of American healthcare workers that might go and fight these outbreaks. And the fact that they're lying fallow, that they're not being used, makes no sense to me. That this is something that they think they're going to reconstruct de novo in Kenya, I don't think is safe. I don't think it's giving those Americans the best type of care that they might need. And we know that that can be delivered safely and effectively at our Ebola treatment units all throughout the United States. And that's the system that was built for a reason. And that's a system that should be used. And I also think this will disincentivize people from wanting to go help extinguish this outbreak, because if they're not guaranteed that they're going to get state-of-the-art care if they become ill, why are they going to go?
1: Do you think this will be able to be contained, or that there could be any type of treatment options in the future?
2: I do think that this Ebola outbreak will be contained. This isn't the first Ebola outbreak that the world has dealt with. There's probably been over two dozen, and we have tools that can be brought to bear, very simple tools like personal protective equipment and contact tracing and isolation and the building of Ebola treatment units. And I think this is just going to take some time, because you have to remember that this outbreak was going on for at least a month before there was official notification. So there was a lot of momentum gained by the virus, a lot of chains of transmission that are going to take some time to extinguish. But I do think when tools and resources are brought to bear, this is something that will extinguish, because Ebola is scary and deadly, but it's not very contagious. It requires exposure to blood and body fluids, which, coming from a viral perspective, that's not an efficient way to get from person to person.
1: Dr. Amish Adalja, thank you so much.
2: Thanks for having me.
1: We have a lot more still to come on EWTN News Nightly. Upcoming journey, less than 2 weeks before he travels to Spain, the Holy Father meets with the country's embattled prime minister. And Lebanon faces heavy bombing from Beirut. A relief worker gives us an update on how people are surviving.
3: He was a Renaissance

0: Legend, known as the Apostle of Rome, who would become one of the most beloved Italian saints of all time. A prayerful and humble man, widely known for his charity and notorious sense of humor, who sought out the poor and impoverished youth of Rome to catechize them in the Catholic faith. A teacher, a missionary, a father, he was St. Philip Neri, here on the Global Catholic Network, EWTN.
1: Hello, I'm Montse Alvarado, president of EWTN News. Every day, our journalists work around the world to bring you the stories that matter most to the church and to society. 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The Catholic News Agency is now EWTN News. What does this mean for you? 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

0: Next weekend, Pope Leo XIV will embark on an apostolic visit to Spain. Today, he received a political leader ahead of his visit. The Holy Father hosted Spanish Prime Minister Pedro Sanchez during a private audience at the Apostolic Palace. The Vatican Press Office says they had a cordial discussion and described the meeting as a sign of the good relations between the Holy See and Spain. Sanchez also met with Secretary of State of the Holy See, Cardinal Pietro Parolin. But back in Spain, police in Madrid raided the headquarters of the ruling Socialist Party, ramping up pressure on Prime Minister Sanchez, who is already reeling from several corruption scandals involving key allies. Today's raid is part of a national court probe into accusations of corruption against former party members accused of financial wrongdoings while abroad. Sanchez addressed the raid.
1: Let's respect the justice system, cooperate with the justice system, and of course, the Socialist Party's commitment is that if there are, in short, new irregular behaviors, we will act with the same firmness as we have acted before.
0: On the eve of a Muslim holiday, Hamas confirmed its new military chief was killed in an Israeli airstrike in Gaza City. The military chief had taken command just 11 days ago following the death of his predecessor. The strike hit a crowded market, killing him, his wife, two children, and another bystander. According to reports, thousands gathered for the funeral amid the ceasefire that has already seen over 800 casualties. In neighboring Lebanon, Israel is intensifying its bombings. The Israeli military has issued evacuation orders for large parts of the south as it launches strikes on Hezbollah. Airstrikes targeted multiple locations across southern and eastern Lebanon, killing at least 18 people in Beirut today. The attacks included strikes on residential areas, a cemetery, and medical personnel. Here to discuss what is happening on the ground is Leila El Hazan Malat, the managing director of the Order of Malta, Lebanon, who is based in Beirut. Thank you so much for joining us again. If you could tell us what is happening in Lebanon right now in terms of military action.
2: Hello. Thank you for having me again with you here. Unfortunately, the situation is still very volatile despite the ceasefire. Lately, there has been renewed bombardment affecting heavily southern Lebanon, but also a lot the Bekaa region. We can notice that people are living with a constant sense of uncertainty and fear, even in areas that are not directly targeted. The psychological impact is really enormous. This is due to the constant presence of drones everywhere, and also to the fact that people never know when the situation may escalate again. We are waiting to see today what will happen in the coming days between US and Iran. We know this will impact heavily what is happening in Lebanon, but we are really in constant uncertainty, especially in the past few days. The bombardments started again very heavily in the south.
0: As you mentioned, whether people are dealing with physical bombardments or just the psychological threat of that, people have been leaving Lebanon. Do we know how large those numbers are and where are they going?
2: Families are still today very affected in some of the areas, and especially in the south. We are noticing again in the past few days displacement, even from the suburbs of Beirut. People are moving again towards the Mount Lebanon, towards the north of the country. A large number of people that were displaced are again displaced today to new areas, depending on the security developments.
0: For those individuals and families who are choosing to stay, how are people coping, especially when it comes to water, food, and electricity? Is all of that still available?
2: As you know, people in Lebanon are very resilient. But today, the pressure that we are feeling is really very severe. The access to electricity, fuel, water was already difficult because of the economic crisis, and the conflict has made things even worse today. The Order of Malta is securing regular convoys to these areas to deliver essential aids, to deliver mazout, electricity, food, medications, and all essential and basic needs.
0: Well, you can be assured of that from us and our viewers. Leila, thank you so much.
2: Thank you.
0: A Russian daytime airstrike has struck the Ukrainian port city of Odessa, injuring at least 11 people. Multiple local shops and a post office were destroyed. The strike sparked a massive fire that tore through 1,800 square meters. A woman, six men, and two children, ages 11 and 12, are among the wounded. Officials say three victims are in serious condition. Up next on EWTN News Nightly, Faith Meets Fandom. The Salesian sisters bring their joyful spirit courtside to cheer on the Spurs. 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Pope Leo gets exclusive access to Ferrari's new electric vehicle.
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0: The NBA's playoffs are spurring a lot of excitement in San Antonio, but it isn't just the players who are attracting the attention. This group of Catholic nuns are becoming social media superstars. The Salesian sisters are big fans of the Spurs. You could say they're bringing a lot of spirit to the games by showing their support for the home team. Sister Bernadette Mota and Sister Cherilee Galley of the Salesian Sisters join me now to tell us more about this story. Sister Bernadette, if we could start with you, how did this connection between the San Antonio Spurs and your order begin?
5: This connection has been longstanding for over 20 years. We had some sisters who were really diehard Spurs fans throughout the years, and they're the ones who made that initial connection with the Spurs. And they would write to Coach Popovich, and he would actually write back. And him and his wife came to visit the sisters a few times. So just that love and that connection with the Spurs community and for their players, our sisters would watch the games. And over the years, it's just kept up since then. But a few years back, it had kind of died down a little bit, and then COVID happened, and we've kind of lost that connection. But just this past year, and more recently in these past weeks, it really had built up in a very strong way. And so we're back praying with the Spurs and being there to support the community and the San Antonio people who love the Spurs.
0: Now, Sister Cherilee, what kind of reaction have you and the order received from players and the fans?
6: Yes. So honestly, it was really beautiful to be able to see just the response of people who are interested in Catholicism and people who would like to get involved, cheer on the Spurs, and also see how they can support our sisters here in San Antonio, which was a really huge blessing and a wonderful surprise from the Lord. And it's wonderful just to be able to have a lot of family and friends come together and watch the games. Last night, we had a watch party with our parents and students from our school at St. John Bosco School here in San Antonio. It was a lot of fun and a wonderful way to share the joy of faith and family.
0: Do either of you have a favorite player?
5: I have to say Wimby by far is the best player, but we really like Luke because of the way he lives his Catholic faith on and off the court. And so I'd have to say those would be two of my favorite ones.
6: I would say the same, but I also like Castle because there's a lot of curls in my family and I love his curls.
0: What words of encouragement do you both have for the team as they head into their next game?
5: Really, I would say this to any team and any player, that God has to be first in your life. And if with God at the center, you know, sports and things like that are great, but God's always first. So keep him first, play strong, play your best, and work as a team, because a team that's united is very hard to pull down. Mm-hmm. So play together and have faith in God.
6: I would also say trust one another as your team members. That is very valuable. And also to have fun, enjoy it. I think that's always a wonderful thing, to have fun on the court.
0: So this is a great story on the court and off the court. Sister Bernadette and Sister Sherilee, thank you both so much.
5: Thank you.
6: Thank you.
0: In his weekly general audience today, Pope Leo continued his focus on the liturgy.
7: Si comprende allora perché I padri conciliari.
0: As part of his ongoing catechesis on the Second Vatican Council, the Holy Father spoke again about Sacrosanctum Concilium, the constitution on the sacred liturgy. In his teaching today, he affirmed that legitimate progress in the liturgy must preserve tradition. He also called on priests to respect the norms of the liturgy and to refrain from making changes on their own initiative. It's the first of its kind, and Pope Leo got a look at the new fully electric Ferrari. It's called the Ferrari Luce and was presented by the company's president, John Elkann. The car has four electric motors, one for each wheel. The new model is expected to hit the market with a price tag of $640,000. We thank you for watching tonight. Remember, you can follow us on social media, Facebook, X, YouTube, and Instagram at EWTN News Nightly. I'm Veronica Dudo. Good night and God bless.
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0: The Luminous Mysteries of the Holy Rosary with Mother Angelica and the nuns of Our Lady of the Angels Monastery.
1: In the name of the Father, and of the Son, and of the Holy Spirit.
2: Amen.
1: I believe in God, the Father Almighty, Creator of heaven and earth, and in Jesus Christ, His only Son, our Lord, who was conceived by the Holy Spirit, born of the Virgin Mary, suffered under Pontius Pilate, was crucified, died, and was buried. He descended into hell. The third day He rose again from the dead. He ascended into heaven and sits at the right hand of God, the Father Almighty, from whence He shall come to judge the living and the dead.

0: Our Father, who art in heaven, hallowed be thy name. Thy kingdom come, thy will be done on earth as it is in heaven.
1: Give us this day our daily bread.

0: Hail Mary, full of grace, the Lord is with thee. Blessed art thou among women, and blessed is the fruit of thy womb, Jesus.
1: Holy Mary, Mother of God, pray for us sinners now and at the hour of our death. Amen.
0: Hail Mary, full of grace, the Lord is with thee. Blessed art thou among women, and blessed is the fruit of thy womb, Jesus.
1: Holy Mary, Mother of God, pray for us sinners now and at the hour of our death. Amen.
0: Hail Mary, full of grace, the Lord is with thee. Blessed art thou amongst women, and blessed is the fruit of thy womb, Jesus.
1: Holy Mary, Mother of God, pray for us sinners now and at the hour of our death. Amen.
0: Glory be to the Father, and to the Son, and to the Holy Spirit.
1: As it was in the beginning, is now, and ever shall be, world without end. Amen.
0: The first luminous mystery, the baptism of Christ in the Jordan.
2: When Jesus stood in the Jordan to be baptized by John, the Spirit hovered over him. He was anointed by the Spirit as Redeemer and Savior.
0: Our Father, who art in heaven, hallowed be thy name, thy kingdom come, thy will be done on earth as it is in heaven.
1: Give us this day our daily bread, and forgive us our trespasses, as we forgive those who trespass against us. And lead us not into temptation, but deliver us from evil. Amen.
0: Hail Mary, full of grace, the Lord is with thee. Blessed art thou amongst the women, and blessed is the fruit of thy womb, Jesus.
1: Holy Mary, Mother of God, pray for us sinners now and at the hour of our death. Amen.
0: Hail Mary, full of grace, the Lord is with thee. Blessed art thou amongst women, and blessed is the fruit of thy womb, Jesus.

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1: Holy Mary, Mother of God, pray for us sinners now and at the hour of our death. Amen.
0: Hail Mary, full of grace, the Lord is with thee. Blessed art thou amongst women, and blessed is the fruit of thy womb, Jesus.
1: Amen.

0: Blessed art thou amongst women, and blessed is the fruit of thy womb, Jesus.
1: Holy Mary, Mother of God, pray for us sinners now and at the hour of our death. Amen.
0: Hail Mary, full of grace, the Lord is with thee. Blessed art thou amongst women, and blessed is the fruit of thy womb, Jesus.
1: Holy Mary, Mother of God, pray for us sinners.
0: Hail Mary, full of grace, the Lord is with thee. Blessed art thou amongst women, and blessed

0: The Lord is with thee. Blessed art thou amongst women, and blessed is the fruit of thy womb, Jesus.
1: Holy Mary, Mother of God, pray for us sinners now and at the hour of our death. Amen.
0: Hail Mary, full of grace, the Lord is with thee. Blessed art thou among women, and blessed is the fruit of thy womb, Jesus.
1: Holy Mary, Mother of God, pray for us sinners now and at the hour of our death. Amen.
0: Glory be to the Father, and to the Son, and to the Holy Spirit.
1: As it was in the beginning, is now, and ever shall be, world without end. Amen.
0: O my Jesus,
1: forgive us our sins, save us from the fires of hell, and lead all souls to heaven, especially those who most need thy mercy.
0: The second luminous mystery, the wedding feast at Cana.
2: At the wedding feast of Cana, Jesus began his public life by changing water into wine, and he ended it by changing bread and wine into his body and blood.
0: Our Father, who art in heaven, hallowed be thy name. Thy kingdom come, thy will be done on earth as it is in heaven.
1: Give us this day our daily bread, and forgive us our trespasses, as we forgive those who trespass against us. And lead us not into temptation, but deliver us from evil. Amen.
0: Hail Mary, full of grace, the Lord is with thee. Blessed art thou among women, and blessed is the fruit of thy womb, Jesus.
1: Holy Mary, Mother of God, pray for us sinners now and at the hour of our death. Amen.
0: Hail Mary, full of grace, the Lord is with thee. Blessed art thou amongst women, and blessed is the fruit of thy womb, Jesus.
1: Holy Mary, Mother of God, pray for us sinners now and at the hour of our death. Amen.
0: Hail Mary, full of grace, the Lord is with thee. Blessed art thou among women, and blessed is the fruit of thy womb, Jesus.
1: Holy Mary, Mother of God, pray for us sinners now and at the hour of our death. Amen.
0: Hail Mary, full of grace, the Lord is with thee. Blessed art thou amongst women, and blessed is the fruit of thy womb, Jesus.
1: Holy Mary, Mother of God, pray for us sinners, now and at the hour of our death. Amen.
0: Hail Mary, full of grace, the Lord is with thee. Blessed art thou among women, and blessed is the fruit of thy womb, Jesus.
1: Holy Mary, Mother of God, pray for us sinners, now and at the hour of our death. Amen.
0: Hail Mary, full of grace, the Lord is with thee. Blessed art thou amongst women, and blessed is the fruit of thy womb, Jesus.

0: fruit of thy womb, Jesus.
1: Holy Mary, Mother of God, pray for us sinners now and at the hour of our death. Amen.
0: Hail Mary, full of grace, the Lord is with thee. Blessed art thou amongst women, and blessed is the fruit of thy womb, Jesus. Hail Mary, full of grace, the Lord is with thee. Blessed art thou among women, and blessed is the fruit of thy womb, Jesus.
1: Holy Mary, Mother of God, pray for us sinners now and at the hour of our death. Amen.
0: Hail Mary, full of grace, the Lord is with thee. Blessed art thou among women, and blessed is the fruit of thy womb, Jesus.
1: Holy Mary, Mother of God, pray for us sinners, now and at the hour of our death. Amen.
0: Glory be to the Father, and to the Son, and to the Holy Spirit.
1: As it was in the beginning, is now, and ever shall be, world without end. Amen.
0: O my Jesus,
2: forgive us our sins, save us from the fires of hell, and lead all souls to heaven, especially those in most need of mercy.
0: The third luminous mystery, the announcement of the kingdom.
3: Infinite holiness made himself available and approachable to sinful creatures. The touch of his hand sent healing power through their bodies, exalted their souls, and made them seek only the kingdom.
0: Our Father, who art in heaven, hallowed be thy name, thy kingdom come, thy will be done on earth as it is in heaven.
1: Give us this day our daily bread, and forgive us our trespasses, as we forgive those who trespass against us. And lead us not into temptation, but deliver us from evil. Amen.
0: Hail Mary, full of grace, the Lord is with thee. Blessed art thou among women, and blessed is the fruit of thy womb, Jesus.
1: Holy Mary, Mother of God, pray for us sinners now and at the hour of our death. Amen.
0: Hail Mary, full of grace, the Lord is with thee. Blessed art thou among women, and blessed is the fruit of thy womb, Jesus.
1: Holy Mary, Mother of God, pray for us sinners now and at the hour of our death. Amen.
0: Hail Mary, full of grace, the Lord is with thee. Blessed art thou among women, and blessed is the fruit of thy womb, Jesus.
1: Holy Mary, Mother of God,
0: Hail Mary, full of grace, the Lord is with thee. Blessed art thou among women, and blessed is the fruit of thy womb, Jesus.
1: Holy Mary, Mother of God, pray for us sinners, now and at the hour of our death. Amen.
0: Hail Mary, full of grace, the Lord is with thee. Blessed art thou amongst women, and blessed is the fruit of thy womb, Jesus.

0: Lord is with thee. Blessed art thou amongst women, and blessed is the fruit of thy womb, Jesus.
1: Holy Mary, Mother of God, pray for us sinners now and at the hour of our death. Amen.
0: Hail Mary, full of grace, the Lord is with thee. Blessed art thou amongst women, and blessed is the fruit of thy womb, Jesus.
1: Holy Mary, Mother of God, pray for us sinners now and at the hour of our death. Amen.
0: Hail Mary, full of grace, the Lord is with thee. Blessed art thou among women, and blessed is the fruit of thy womb, Jesus.

0: full of grace, the Lord is with thee. Blessed art thou amongst women, and blessed is the fruit of thy womb, Jesus.
1: Holy Mary, Mother of God, pray for us sinners now and at the hour of our death. Amen.
0: Glory be to the Father, and to the Son, and to the Holy Spirit.
1: As it was in the beginning, is now, and ever shall be, world without end. Amen.
0: O my Jesus,
1: forgive us our sins, save us from the fires of hell, and lead all souls to heaven, especially those who most need thy mercy.
0: The fourth luminous mystery, the Transfiguration.
2: The Holy Spirit gives us power to be transformed into Jesus, so that one day the Father will look at each soul and say, "This is my Son, this is my image."
0: Our Father who art in heaven, hallowed be thy name. Thy kingdom come, thy will be done on earth as it is in heaven.
1: Give us this day our daily bread, and forgive us our trespasses, as we forgive those who trespass against us. And lead us not into temptation, but deliver us from evil. Amen.
0: Hail Mary, full of grace, the Lord is with thee. Blessed art thou among women, and blessed is the fruit of thy womb, Jesus.
1: Holy Mary, Mother of God, pray for us sinners now and at the hour of our death. Amen.
0: Hail Mary, full of grace, the Lord is with thee. Blessed art thou amongst women, and blessed is the fruit of thy womb, Jesus.
1: Holy Mary, Mother of God, pray for us sinners now and at the hour of our death. Amen.
0: Hail Mary, full of grace, the Lord is with thee. Blessed art thou amongst women, and blessed is the fruit of thy womb, Jesus.
1: Holy Mary, Mother of God, pray for us sinners now and at the hour of our death. Amen.
0: Hail Mary, full of grace, the Lord is with thee. Blessed art thou among women, and blessed is the fruit of thy womb, Jesus.
1: Holy Mary, Mother of God, pray for us sinners now and at the hour of our death. Amen.
0: Hail Mary, full of grace, the Lord is with thee. Blessed art thou among women, and blessed is the fruit of thy womb, Jesus.
1: Holy Mary, Mother of God, pray for us sinners now and at the hour of our death. Amen.
0: Hail Mary, full of grace, the Lord is with thee. Blessed art thou amongst the women, and blessed is the fruit of thy womb, Jesus.
1: Holy Mary, Mother of God, pray for us sinners now and at the hour of our death. Amen.
0: Hail Mary, full of grace, the Lord is with thee. Blessed art thou among women, and blessed is the fruit of thy womb, Jesus.

0: Blessed is the fruit of thy womb, Jesus.
1: Holy Mary, Mother of God, pray for us sinners now and at the hour of our death. Amen.
0: Hail Mary, full of grace, the Lord is with thee. Blessed art thou amongst women, and blessed is the fruit of thy womb, Jesus.
1: Holy Mary, Mother of God, pray for us sinners now and at the hour of our death. Amen.
0: Glory be to the Father, and to the Son, and to the Holy Spirit.
1: As it was in the beginning, is now, and ever shall be, world without end. Amen.
0: O my Jesus,
1: forgive us our sins, save us from the fires of hell, and lead all souls to heaven, especially those who most need thy mercy.
0: The fifth luminous mystery, the institution of the Eucharist.
2: We see your face at the Last Supper, Lord Jesus, as you looked up to heaven to the Father who sent you and gave him thanks and praise. Your word changes what was created into the uncreated, the finite into the infinite.
0: Our Father who art in heaven, hallowed be thy name. Thy kingdom come, thy will be done on earth as it is in heaven.
1: Give us this day our daily bread, and forgive us our trespasses, as we forgive those who trespass against us. And lead us not into temptation, but deliver us from evil. Amen.
0: Hail Mary, full of grace, the Lord is with thee. Blessed art thou among women, and blessed is the fruit of thy womb, Jesus.

0: thou amongst women, and blessed is the fruit of thy womb, Jesus.
1: Holy Mary, Mother of God, pray for us sinners, now and at the hour of our death. Amen.
0: Hail Mary, full of grace, the Lord is with thee. Blessed art thou among women, and blessed is the fruit of thy womb, Jesus.
1: Holy Mary, Mother of God, pray for us sinners, now and at the hour of our death. Amen.
0: Hail Mary, full of grace, the Lord is with thee. Blessed art thou among women, and blessed is the fruit of thy womb, Jesus.

0: Lord is with thee. Blessed art thou amongst women, and blessed is the fruit of thy womb, Jesus.
1: Holy Mary, Mother of God, pray for us sinners now and at the hour of our death. Amen.
0: Hail Mary, full of grace, the Lord is with thee. Blessed art thou amongst women, and blessed is the fruit of thy womb, Jesus.
1: Holy Mary, Mother of God, pray for us sinners now and at the hour of our death. Amen.
0: Hail Mary, full of grace, the Lord is with thee. Blessed art thou amongst women, and blessed is the fruit of thy womb.

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1: As it was in the beginning, is now, and ever shall be, world without end. Amen.
0: O my Jesus,
1: forgive us our sins, save us from the fires of hell, and lead all souls to heaven, especially those who most need thy mercy.
0: Hail, Holy Queen.

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1: whose only

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1: And may the souls of the faithful departed, for the mercy of God, rest in peace. Amen.
0: In the name of the Father, and the Son, and the Holy Spirit.
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1: A shocking video has rocked the world. A young black mother celebrating what she called her abortion party, a mock gender reveal where she jumped up and down after celebrating taking the deadly chemical abortion pill. Those around her joined in cheering and yelling, "Kill it, kill it." During the video, a young girl who looks to be around 3 years old can be seen celebrating and dancing alongside the adults. The whole event was broadcast live to an audience on Facebook. This callous murder of an innocent baby is the sort of evil that we fight every day. While horrific stories like this remind us of the evil in the world, they bolster our resolve to defend life.
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1: 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And God lives in him.
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5: We're all called to be great saints. Don't miss the opportunity.
6: Well, we just have a wonderful family here this evening. And you all have to say a prayer because the painters cleaned the building today in preparation for painting it with Clorox. So some of that odor's in here, and between that and the pollen that's floating around, we may have a little problem. But if we do, we'll just stop. Don't go away. We're going to talk tonight about the seven last words of Jesus, huh? And sometimes, now that not too many parishes have the last 3 hours, which was a kind of triduum, you know, or holy hours or whatever, it's very difficult for the average person, those of you old enough, remember. But we call them last words because it's what our dear Lord said. The eternal word spoke seven sentences, had absolute tremendous meaning to them. And sometimes we're not too sure how they apply to us. The first one, and you have to realize now, that our dear Lord was up all night. He was put in a dungeon during the night. He was scourged at a pillar, tied to a post about half of his size. And that meant that his whole body had to be bent over and tied to it. Why? Well, that made the skin very taut. And as a result, every time they hit him, it would break the skin faster. So he had to go through, nobody really knows how many lashes. This God-man was innocent. Then, for sport, they tied a thorn, a crown of thorns, big thorns, they're about that big, and just kind of pounded it in his head. Unbelievable pain. Now, if you look at all of that, he went before Pilate like that. And you can't hardly understand how anyone would take all of that pain and the loss of blood and still be able to stand before Pilate. So Jesus was very silent before Pilate. And Pilate got angry. He said, "Why don't you answer me? Don't you know I have power to crucify you and power to release you?" Then our Lord spoke. And I mention this because it has something very, very closely to do with the first word on the cross. The Lord said something that it would take you and I a lifetime to understand. He said, "No, you have no power over me unless it was given to you from above." Can you imagine our dear Lord thinking of the Father's will at that moment? Would you think of the Father's will? No, we would have a hard time believing that kind of horrible injustice and pain and suffering could be the Father's will. And he said, "If I asked, my Father would send me legions of angels." So now he's carrying this cross in a very narrow street. It would be very difficult for someone to carry a cross after he's gone through all of that pain and all of that suffering. Unbelievable that he could carry it. When he finally got to Calvary, they nailed him on the cross, and that we can't hardly understand because that kind of pain is unbelievable. And you see, what happened is that they were nailed in such a way that they couldn't breathe, and so they'd have to put their weight on their feet in order to rise enough to breathe. But if your feet are nailed, you see what would happen? If you the unbelievable pain and mockery. Oh, what mockery. Well, the first words he spoke after all of that, after all the disappointment, all the people he healed, all the people he delivered, not one. One of 12 was there with his mother and a poor sinner. Not much to show for 3 years of ministry and 30 years of prayer. Not much to show. What was in the heart of Jesus at that moment? If you can imagine yourself with your particular temperament, I think most of us might be like the thief on the cross. At least one of them. Jesus comes and says, "Father, forgive them." Oh. I don't think there's a person here or a person in this listening audience that doesn't have someone to forgive. Sometimes they don't even know they hurt you. Sometimes they deliberately offend you. Sometimes they deliberately try to do you in. But none of us have been or ever will be in that situation as our dear Lord was. How would he even think of saying, "Father, forgive them"? Okay. Now, if he could do it, and he did, why can't you? Why can't you? Now, not only did he ask the Father to forgive them, he excused them. You know, that's something we don't do we, huh? We manage meagerly to forgive. Okay, I forgive you. Just don't bug me again. You do that once more, forget. Don't we do that? Yeah, I mean, we might forgive three times. Peter was a little above us. He thought seven was good. And Jesus didn't say that. He said 70 times seven, and he did it.

of Arimathea, Nicodemus may have stood up for him at that awesome, unjust meeting. But Jesus knew God permitted all that. He permitted their jealousy, their ambition, their hatred, their fear, their human respect, all together. So sure was it that he prophesied, especially in Isaiah, Jeremiah. All these prophets said, that's what's going to happen. So here our dear Lord took all of this anger and frustration. He allowed his son to be the butt of all their anger and jealousy. That's our redemption. Well, let's examine ourselves this Lent, huh? Let's examine and say, do I forgive, number one? Can I say from my heart that this person does not know what they're doing? I think you can. Why? For many reasons. Sometimes we don't even know why we do things. We don't have the common sense to know. Or even the realization that we are capable of hurting people. And not only that, how many have enough knowledge of God and His awesome kingdom and where we are going? Where are we going? If you and I were sure, and we should be, especially as Christians, as Catholics, especially with all the sacraments, we should know where is our destiny. Why are we here? Why do we all have a small portion of time? If we don't know that, then we don't know what we're doing. We don't have the faintest idea what we're doing. You wonder today in the church if some people even believe in a judgment. I can't imagine some people acting the way they act and think they're going to face God Himself one day. They don't know what they're doing. Never been taught, never understood. The world, the flesh, the demon, always after them. By every kind of media, every kind of television, magazines, radio, music, everything. They don't know what they're doing. So that's why our dear Lord, although He was looking at the very people who put Him on that cross, He could say from His heart, Lord, they don't know why. They may have lost it because they've been evil so long and their conscience was dead. They wouldn't know what they were doing. I'm sure they were accountable. So let's examine ourselves this time and ask ourselves, do I forgive at all? And can I excuse after I forgive? The second word was the penitent thief. There were two thieves. We don't really know whether they were revolutionaries or whether they just were killers or thieves or whatever they were, but there they were. Cursing, swearing. Hateful things. And suddenly they both look at our Lord. This is strange, isn't it? Here's one that says, Lord. Call Him Lord. If You are the Son of God, then show it. Get us down from here.

0: ました。
1: The other one saw something, huh? First of all, he had to hear our dear Lord say, Father, forgive them. This poor man maybe was born on the wrong side of the desert, you know? I almost said street, but I don't think he was born in a street. And I'll bet from his youth, he just eked out a meal, a living, and finally began to steal, very much like people do today. He must have started thinking, this must be the Son of God. Only God could forgive like that. And the thief said, Lord, remember me when you come into your kingdom. Wow. He didn't even say he was sorry. Imagine that. He did say to the thief, look, this man has done nothing. We have deserved what we have. But this man is innocent. Ah, an act of repentance, huh? Not the kind you and I would expect, but he knew he deserved what he had, and he knew Jesus was innocent. Now, Jesus said something unbelievable. Again, all of you out there that haven't been to confession in years, just one listening to me right now. Been many years you have not been to confession. You're afraid. You're scared to death. Well, listen to what Jesus said. I assure you, this day you will be with me in paradise. That man repented and he had his purgatory. He had his purgatory. You say, well, seems like that's not too fair. All he had to do was say, remember me, and that was it. Bingo. Up he went. No. I think what we don't understand is that when we're repentant, we have to have love in our hearts for the Lord. We have to have a sorrow in our heart that comes from a deep realization, I have offended God. I deserve whatever it is I have. And the man had an unusual kind of humility. Unusual kind. Because just looking at Jesus made him understand that if this man could say what he did in that first word, he had to be God. He had to be God. And he says, Lord, remember me when you enter into your kingdom. So he didn't say, like the other, I don't deserve this. This is unfair, it's unjust. No, he said, I deserve this. He was humble. He accepted the most horrible kind of death with joy. I deserve it. Do you know what we call that? A pure act of love. You can go to heaven like that. Do you remember the man, the centurion, who went to ask that his servant be healed? And our Lord said, I'll come. He said, no, don't bother. I am a man of power. I say to this one, go, and he goes. And I say to this one, come, and he comes. And he said, I'm not worthy that you should enter under my roof. We say that every morning at Mass. Every Mass that's being said, I am not worthy that you should enter into my roof. Suddenly a thief, maybe a murderer, had faith. He said, Lord, he had hope, remember me in your kingdom, and he had love. He had all three suddenly, just like that. You know what I think? Not in the scripture anywhere, so don't look for it. I think our dear lady prayed for him. I think she prayed for both, that our Lord would have the consolation. It must have been a consolation to our Lord. Say, already redemption is beginning to have that power to make people sorry. Well, for so many of you who think our dear lady had other children, let me prove it to you right now. Tate, so. Our dear lady was there, and scripture says something very wonderful. It said she stood beneath the cross. Stood. I don't think many of us would stand, huh? I knew Italians wouldn't stand. You can forget that one. Or Spanish, or French. I don't think any woman in the world could see her son so torn up and go through the whole thing with him and feel what he felt and stand. Only one who was conceived without sin and had no imperfections could stand at that time. He looked down at her and he said, woman. Now I want to explain this woman. When our dear Lord said to Our Lady at the marriage of Cana, he said, woman, what is it to you and to me? You know what that really meant? It meant, my time has not come. But as I came into this world through you, you must begin that time. He wanted her to know that once he performed that miracle, his end became faster and faster. That awesome pain came closer and closer. At that point, she said, do whatever he tells you. Now, he says, woman, again. What was it the Father said to the serpent, to Lucifer, at the Garden of Eden? I shall put enmity between thee and the woman. Our Lord was telling you and telling me and telling the entire world, this is the woman. This is the woman, unlike any other. Behold your son. Ah, you see, if Our Lady had other children, that would have been the greatest insult God could give her. To give her in the hands of a stranger. Where were his so-called brothers? They were cousins. But were they there? No, no, no, no. Everybody fled except John, the beloved disciple. And then he said to John, behold your mother. I don't know where these people get this crazy idea that Our Lady was like any other woman, and she bore Jesus and then went on bearing other children. Are you mad? Do you know what it means to be the mother of God? Do you have any idea what it means to be the mother of God? There was no one. You know what Our Lady must have prayed for, too? We'll get to that later on. It's when he died. There's nowhere to lay him. You and I must think of that often. When you're in grave distress, look at Our Lady and say, Mother, remember me. And immediately Our Lady will recall those same words, woman. The woman that would crush the head of Satan. Behold your son. Son, behold your mother. Well, I'm sure John was overwhelmed with love and grief. Overwhelmed with love and grief. Now, our dear Lord asks the Father to forgive those who crucified him, promises the thief, repentant thief, the kingdom, gives his mother to John and to all of us. He gave me and you his own mother. After that, he begins in his heart to recite Psalm 21. And in that psalm it says, my God, why have you forsaken me? Was that a complaint? No. No. It was that on top of his shoulders on that cross, in his whole body, was every sin ever committed from Adam and Eve to that moment and to this moment and to the end of time. And he felt within his own body the awesomeness of sin. Sin. Have you ever noticed those of you who seem to have a habit of grievous sin? Well, your conscience bothers you for a while. Then it doesn't bother you after a while. Then you can kill your conscience. It means you just don't have light anymore. But there is in everybody like that, you can prove it by all the suicides in the world today, a feeling of being forsaken. You don't know where to go. you are, all of you out there that need to go to confession, you feel forsaken. You've done it all, you've felt it all, there's nothing else to do. You're bored. Isn't that a kind of forsaken? You've lost your faith. You have very little hope. And love has turned sour. Oh, you feel forsaken. He cried to the Father for every sinner, everyone that was destitute, everyone that was in agony. Forsaken. And we feel that way sometimes, you know. There's no place to go, huh? Some of you listening tonight are in that position. You know what I suggest? That you go to your Catholic Church and sit there before the Blessed Sacrament. Go to confession. I had a very sorrowful letter the other day. This woman entered the church because of EWTN. Well, she wanted to go to confession. She went from priest to priest, priest to priest, and they said, look, if you haven't robbed a bank or killed somebody, don't bother me. Like they had memorized it, you know? She traveled 50 miles. 50 miles to find a priest that would say, I absolve you. How sad, how forsaken. Another man wrote and he said, I was sitting in church and Father heard a few confessions and walked out, and this man ran up to him and said, Father, pray, I have to go to confession. He said, look, I'm through. Don't bother me. And the man was so frightened and forsaken. He walked out of that church like he was beaten up. Why have you forsaken me? Yeah. I wish I could say there isn't a lot of that today, but I can't. Because there is. With all of that on our dear Lord's heart, he said, I thirst. I thirst. Did he want something to drink? Oh, no. He was beyond that. They dipped a sponge in some kind of vinegar and something else. They used to give to those on the cross. It kind of, well, it's a little anesthetic, you know. But he tasted it, he wouldn't take it. And that would have made his thirst greater if it was physical. Someone on the verge of dying is not thinking of water. And so he was thinking of you and me in this desert we live in today. Desert. Desert. He was thinking of you and me, asking, begging. Can you imagine God begging? Telling you, He desires your thoughts, your love, and your desire to be like Him, your desire to love Him. His cry, "I thirst," was for you, all of you. All of you teenagers that have desecrated your body to a place, renew it. Bring it back. Don't despair. Have hope in your... He said, "I thirst for you." Forget the past. Renew. Come back. Come back to Jesus. Come back to His love. Come back to His mercy. He wants to forgive you. But you have to ask. You have to respond. Wouldn't it be cruel if somebody said, "I was thirsty," don't give them something. In fact, our dear Lord said one time, if you give someone a cup of cold water, I thought that was sweet. Cold, not lukewarm, but cold. He said, you get a great reward. Now here He is on the cross saying, "I thirst for your repentance. I thirst for your love. I thirst for your tears because you're sorry. I thirst for your hope in me. I thirst for more faith in me. I thirst for your acceptance of my kingdom." Well, after that, our dear Lord had to have unbelievable pain. And He said, "It is finished. It's finished." I hope you and I, as our time comes, can look up at Him and say, "It is finished. I have accomplished the work you have given me to do." And what is that work? Well, sometimes we have a wrong concept of work. We work to make a living. We work to save souls. Our greatest work, I think, is our desire, our goal, to be like Jesus. It is. It's a work. You got to struggle with yourself. You have to do violence to your passions, to your faults, to your weaknesses, to your sinner condition. You got to change. You got to be transformed into that image. You can't buy it. It's not like going to school and getting a diploma. It's a lifelong struggle to be holy as He is holy. I hope and pray that all of us, as that moment comes for us, and although you forget it, it's on its way. I said to sister the other day, I'll be 72 in April. I have lived the day I'm going to die 72 times. Isn't that a thought, huh? I lived the time on that day I'm going to die. If somebody would say, "You're going to die on this day and date," I go, I'd be biting my teeth. My nails, rather. But see, we don't know, thank God. He knew. Our Lady knew. The time, the day, and he could say from the bottom of his heart, it is finished. From his concept incarnation to that moment, he did every single thing for your redemption and mine. He did everything the Father asked him to do. Now, there's one more thing before we get to his resurrection. Father, into thy hands I commend my spirit. Ah. Now he said this in a loud voice. Oh, do you realize that when Longinus thrust that spear into his heart, only little blood and water came out? Do you realize this is a God-man on the cross that lost every ounce, every drop of his blood, and he could still say, Father, into thy hands I commend my spirit. If you and I had lost half of our blood, we'd be unconscious. Let alone have all that pain, all that anxiety, listen to all that mockery. Look at his mother have to actually give her to a friend. Can you imagine all that? Our dear Lord knew exactly that the Father ordained every single pain for your salvation and mine. Only a God that was offended so grievously could redeem us. There was no other. No other. He had not only resignation at the end, he had unity with the Father's will. Into thy hands I commend my spirit. Total trust, total love, total union. Ah, wouldn't that be a grace, huh? If each one of us could say, Father, into thy hands I commend my spirit. We need to reflect on those words. They're in various gospels. You'll find them at the end of your gospel. All of these words of Jesus have a meaning for you and me. Each one of us. Each one of us can forgive, can excuse. We can promise our neighbor that has offended us so much, and don't forget this thief offended God also. We can cry out that I thirst, Lord. I need you, Lord. I want you, Lord. I have no one but you. And many people will say, cry out to the Lord, why have you forsaken me? But our Lord wasn't speaking of God forsaking him. He couldn't. He was always God. He never was only man. He was God-man. So it wasn't the forsaking of the Father. It was the forsaking of us and the forsakenness he felt for each one of us in our whole life. Everything you suffered, he suffered before you. You know, I think I was born tired. I'm going to look forward to heaven, not only to see the Lord and his blessed mother, but I just want to feel awfully good forever. I don't even know what that means. I would like to feel absolutely, perfectly healthy. And I wake up tired, I'm tired by noon, and I'm more tired at night. So I never have a desire to be tired. Never. But now, you see, our dear Lord had a desire to be tired. I can prove that at the well, talking to this poor Samaritan woman who had five husbands. Pretty active little gal, huh? What a woman. She said, I'm not married. You know, and our Lord said, oh, you spoke rightly. You've had five husbands, and the one you're living with now, that's six. Pretty good. Is not yours. Reminds me of some of these actresses that run around getting married 12 times, you know? Well, you know what it said before this woman came along? It said he was so tired he couldn't go to the city with the apostles, that he leaned against the well and he fell down straight away. Did you ever be so tired you lean against the wall and you feel yourself, huh? And all of a sudden you're on the floor and you don't want anybody to bother you? Our dear Lord, God Almighty, in whose hand the whole world turns and the whole universe turns, desired to feel tired. That's amazing, huh? That's amazing. Well, I keep forgetting we have calls on Tuesday night. So we have one. Hello?
0: Hello, this is Maureen from Rochester, Minnesota.
1: Wonderful. What is your question?
0: Yes, sister, I want to first thank you because I'm so thankful to be on the show tonight.
1: Thank you.
0: And my question is, as we've been going through a two-year painful period.
1: A what period?
0: We've been going through a difficult
1: pain.
0: Period
1: okay.
0: for 2 years, and I have questioned my faith. Recently, we are Catholic, and I have turned to every religion, Baptist, evangelists, Christians, and anyhow, I was just wondering, the Baptists kind of say that God punishes you for the sins that you've committed, and the Catholics say that because of God is a loving God and he doesn't punish us. And I have turned to God every day of my life just begging for forgiveness and asking him to just let us see the light at the end of the tunnel. And I just want to know that we're going to see it.
1: Yeah. Well, let's clarify something, huh? God doesn't punish us. We punish ourselves. If we stay away from God, it's we feel that. It's like smoking 5 packs of cigarettes a day. And suddenly you get emphysema, you get cancer. Well, you can't say God punished me, see, or punish you. It's something we do to ourselves. When our dear Lord forgives in the sacrament of confession, sometimes, you know, we still have the same tendencies. He forgives and forgets that sin that we confessed. And the beauty of confession is it gives you strength to be better and to overcome the next time. But sweetheart, you can never get rid of that struggle in our lifetime. We struggle against ourselves It's not a punishment. It's part of original sin. I know. They say there's no original sin. That is the bunk. You and I have and know that in me there's more imperfection from the time I was born. When I told my grandmother at the age of 3 to shut up, 3, it began to rear its little head. So that's a struggle, but that's the beauty of grace. When I go to confession and I have confessed my sins sincerely and accurately, and I get absolution, they're gone. It's 100 tons lifts from your shoulder. I also have the grace to overcome easier the next time. But it takes prayer. And we all have to know, whatever cross we have, like our dear Lord, I have to accept it from the Father as He did. Some people don't believe what we believe, and that's hard. But you know, the apostles and first Christians did not so much convert by saying much, but by being loving, kind, compassionate. People would look at them and say, what's so different about them? I would like to have what they have. And so we must understand, confession is there to give you strength, to give you hope. And then you have to begin to resemble Jesus. Well, time for me to go. I hope tonight you have a little realization of how much He loves you. God bless you, and I'll see you tomorrow night.

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3: This is Father Bryce Higginbotham. 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In the name of the Father, and of the Son, and of the Holy Spirit. 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Hail Mary, full of grace, the Lord is with thee. Blessed art thou among women, and blessed is the fruit of thy womb, Jesus. 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Amen. In the name of the Father, and of the Son, and of the Holy Spirit. Amen.
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5: How many times have you heard the complaint that the church is boring? 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G.K. 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They always say, "Do it again," and the grown-up person does it until he's nearly dead. 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
8: Think of Jesus first. 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You know when a certain person comes your way, you start getting hot right under the collar. And they haven't said anything. They haven't done anything. Just looking at their face. You know that. Pray. Start praying right there. Jesus, help me. Now, if you fall, repent right away. Don't wait. Don't think about it. Don't scold yourself. You want to say, "I'm sorry. I'm sorry, Jesus. I fell again." And what do you do after that? Repair for it. If you were impatient with somebody, or you were argued with somebody, or you were disobedient, then you must repair for that by doing the opposite to someone else.
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10: May is the month dedicated to the Blessed Mother. The Blessed Virgin Mary is the mother of the Catholic Church. She is our guide and inspiration of everyone who, in and through the Church, seeks to be the servant of God and man, and the obedient agent of the promptings of the Holy Spirit. Hail Mary, full of grace, the Lord is with thee.
11: This is Father Mark Mary of the Franciscan Missionaries of the Eternal Word. In the name of the Father, and of the Son, and of the Holy Spirit. We know that human life and the dignity of the human person is always in the crosshairs of the enemy. So we pray for the protection of innocent life, especially the most innocent, the unborn. We pray for a pro-life culture, for a pro-family, pro-woman culture. We pray that Christians may rise up to help women considering abortions, to accompany them, to walk with them, to take away their fears, to be present with them, to encourage them and strengthen them, to make the choice for life. We pray for all fathers that they may stand up for life, stand up for the women in their life, encouraging this culture of life. We ask all these things through Jesus Christ, our Lord. In the name of the Father, and of the Son, and of the Holy Spirit.
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14: He is the founding member of the Franciscan Friars of the Renewal, a teacher, retreat leader, and spiritual director. 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
15: 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Founded in 1808, the Congregation of the Fathers of Mercy is widely known in the United States, Canada, and Australia for their powerful preaching and teaching. Today's program is from the series Abandonment to Divine Providence, a Fathers of Mercy retreat with Father David Wilton. Today's talk is called The Good Shepherd. Here now is Father David Wilton.
16: Back about 7 years ago, I was driving to Ottawa, Canada, to preach a parish mission there. And Ottawa is only about a two-hour drive north of my hometown in northern New York called Natural Bridge. And so I took the opportunity to spend a day or two with my family before heading up to Ottawa. And while I was there in my hometown, I found out that the father of my sister-in-law, Sandy, was in the final stages of lung cancer and that he was getting very close to death. And even though this man was not Catholic, nor his wife, they requested that I go to his bedside and pray with him and to pray for him. And of course, I accepted this invitation. And while I was there with him, I basically prayed the Psalms with him. And the recitation of the Psalms brought him and me comfort during a very difficult time. But I had to watch myself while I was praying Psalm 91 with him, because in Psalm 91 we read, "He will rescue you from the snare of the fowler who seeks to destroy you." And it just so happens that the man's last name was Fowler. But anyway, I think it is very true that when someone is in great stress, even when someone is dying, God's holy word can bring a great deal of comfort, especially the Psalms, especially Psalm 23. "The Lord is my shepherd. There is nothing I shall want." And you know, I can't take too much comfort in knowing that I'm a sheep. I remember giving a homily in Kentucky back a few years ago, and I remember telling the people that it's not very flattering to be compared to sheep. Think about it. Sheep are not very smart. They're not smart animals at all. They get lost easily, and when they get lost, they can't find their way home. So much for the term bird brain for someone who's not so smart. I'd rather be a pigeon than I would a sheep. At least a pigeon can find his way home, right? Sheep are not very strong. They're not very fast, which means that they're very vulnerable. They can't defend themselves. We don't like to be associated with sheep. Reminds me of the sporting world. What team would choose the name the Lambs? The Denver Lambs football team. You know, it just doesn't sound very good. But it's easy to see why we might fall into this category of being sheep. Sometimes we can be very weak, sometimes we can be very vulnerable, and sometimes we can be not very smart. Sometimes we don't have what we call common sense. I'd like to say common sense isn't so common nowadays. But there's another reason why we are associated with sheep, and I found this out when I was reading some writings of Father Peter Girard, a Dominican, who happens to be a professor of homiletics at Holy Apostles Seminary in Cromwell, Connecticut, the seminary from which I graduated from. And Father Girard said that when he was growing up not too far from a farm, he noticed something peculiar about sheep, particularly the lambs at feeding time. He said when it was time to feed the horses would come a-running. When it was time to feed the pigs, they'd come a-running. When it was time to feed the cows, they come a-running. And as I said yesterday, if you're at a dairy farm, get out of their way. They'll trample you. But lambs don't always come when you bring them food. And it's not because they're so stupid that they don't know you have food, but it's more like the lambs will resist you trying to help them. Interesting. I never thought about that before until I read this nice little article by Father Girard. Generally speaking, sheep and lambs don't know what is good for them, and they resist someone trying to help them. Father Girard goes on to say, original sin and the consequences of personal sin create resistance to embracing what is truly good. For example, before the fall of our first parents, Adam and Eve, if I had the choice between Brussels sprouts and a Chocolate City sundae, I have to explain to you what a Chocolate City sundae is. I'm a former chocolateholic, and when I was in the seminary in Cromwell, Connecticut, a group of us seminarians would go out for an ice cream every so often, and I would get the Chocolate City sundae. It was a nice fudge brownie, homemade, with 3 scoops of chocolate ice cream with hot fudge poured over the top and homemade whipped cream to top it off. Now, before the fall, if I had the choice between Brussels sprouts and a Chocolate City sundae, I would certainly choose the Brussels sprouts. After the fall, it's a little different. To a certain extent, we don't know what is good for us. And that is why we need a good shepherd always to guide us. Psalm 23. The Lord is my shepherd, I shall not want. In verdant pastures he gives me repose. Beside restful waters he leads me. He refreshes my soul. He guides me in the right paths for his name's sake. Even though I walk through a dark valley, I fear no evil, for you are at my side with your rod and your staff that give me courage. You spread a table before me in the sight of my foes. You anoint my head with oil. My cup overflows. Only goodness and kindness follow me all the days of my life, and I shall dwell in the house of the Lord for years to come. God leaves us wanting for nothing. But Father Jacques Philippe, in his book, Searching for and Maintaining Peace, unmasks a temptation that we can easily fall into. And I think this temptation is grounded in fear, and many of us do and fall to this temptation. And it's very subtle. It's very subtle. I like to call the temptation situation spirituality. In my situation, my family situation, my job situation, my school situation, I lack something essential, therefore progress in the spiritual life is denied to me. I'm somehow different from everybody else in the world because of my situation. It is some sort of a spiritual inferiority complex. which can certainly lead to negativity, self-pity, discouragement, melancholy, and other such spiritual diseases. Father Philippe says, and I quote him, "For example, I lack good health. Therefore, I am unable to pray, as I believe it is indispensable to do. Or, my immediate family prevents me from organizing my spiritual activities as I wish. Or again, I don't have the qualities, the strength, the virtue, the gifts that I believe necessary in order to accomplish something beautiful for God according to the plan of a Christian life." Getting back to Father Philippe's example of immediate family, my immediate family prevents me from organizing any spiritual activities as I wish. This is a poor excuse for not praying. It really is. And what I like to bring up is, do I give God my first fruits? God must come first before anything else. Do I give God my first fruits, or do I give him what is

0: face.
1: Remember the example yesterday. If Pope Benedict the 16th were here in this retreat house, and he was staying in one of those rooms over there, we'd be all lined up at his door, right? And we would be serving him. We would be serving him, giving him wonderful meals, bringing him gifts, all kinds of things. Do we give God our first fruits? Mother Teresa of Calcutta, she'll be known as one of the great modern-day saints, you know. I remember when a group of us had the opportunity to see Mother Teresa at a church teaches forum in Louisville, Kentucky. And there were about 10,000 people in this auditorium. And whenever Mother Teresa was speaking, you could hear a pin drop, you know. And there was a panel discussion at one point. And there was this table set up on the stage, and there were various people participating in this panel discussion, and Mother Teresa was one of them. And when she was not answering a question that someone presented to her, you could see her thumbing through the beads of her rosary under the table. She's constantly praying. But yet when somebody asked her a question, they had her full attention. It was I just found that amazing. Mother Teresa told us a story that day that I'll never forget. And she said one day some of her sisters came to her and they asked her, "Mother, would it be possible for us as a community to have a Eucharistic holy hour every day?" And Mother said she was thinking to herself, "How in the world are we going to do that? We get up so early in the morning and we go to bed so late at night taking care of the poorest of the poor. It seems like we don't have enough time to do the work that we need to do every day. And we already have a full prayer schedule." But something told her, or shall I say, someone told her to go for it. And so she told her sisters, "All right, we will start having a Eucharistic holy hour as a community every day." And when they started to have those Eucharistic holy hours, not only were the sisters getting as much work done as they had gotten done before, but now they were getting even more work done. Not only that, they had more zeal, they had more joy, they had more peace. And Mother Teresa said, "Make no mistake about it, our Lord was working a miracle of grace through his presence in the Most Blessed Sacrament." And we took Mother Teresa at her word. And as three of us brothers were riding back to South Union with our novice master, Father Joseph Bergdorf, we asked him, "Father, would it be all right to take Mother at her word? Why can't we start having a Eucharistic holy hour every day?" And Father Bergdorf said, "We will start." And the Fathers of Mercy started to have that Eucharistic holy hour every day. And let me tell you, we have not been sorry. It has brought us vocations. It has brought us work. We have too much work. But God gives us all the graces to do whatever he wants us to do. He wants that intimate relationship with us. He wants to be intimate. When we fall into this attitude of situational spirituality, this temptation can say that my situation is so different from everyone else that we can easily fall into a certain sense of self-pity. We may be tempted to say with St. Peter, "O Lord, depart from me, I am a sinful man." How many times in my life I've wanted to quote St. Peter, "Lord, depart from me. I can't do it. I can't do it, Lord." And what did our Lord do? He picked him up. He said, "Get up, Peter. You're going to be a fisher of men, as weak as you are." Father Philippe says, "We often live with this illusion, with the impression that all would be better. We would like things around us to change, that the circumstances would change. But this is often an error. It is not the exterior circumstances that must change. It is above all hearts that must change." Remember John Paul II saying that we don't need more reforms out there. We need renewal. The change of our human hearts. the bottom

0: Bottom line here is that we sometimes forget that God is in charge and we rely too much on ourselves, and sometimes we need to just get out of the way. Get out of the way and listen to our Lord say, "Be still and know that I am God." Do we live in a perfect world? Absolutely not. But that is not going to stop God from accomplishing his plan. God has the power to bring good out of evil. Why? Because he's God. I'm not God, but he's God and he can do it. Saint Therese once said, and I quote her, "The love of God turns to profit all that he finds in me, the good as well as the bad." And of course, to have this attitude, we need a great deal of humility and trust, which is what this retreat has been all about this weekend. You know, I don't have all the answers or solutions to the world's problems. And people who think they do have all the answers to the world's problems are probably causing more harm than good. They're not recognizing their place in God's plan. I remember the talk given by Archbishop Fulton Sheen about a lady in New York City who was dying. And she was dying in this rat-infested tenement house. And she needed the last sacraments, and her name was Kitty. And Bishop Sheen went to this apartment, and he asked Kitty if she wanted to make her peace with God. And Kitty basically said, "God doesn't love me, Bishop Sheen. I'm the most sinful girl in New York City." And Bishop Sheen said, "You're not the most sinful girl in New York City. The girl in New York City who says she's the best girl in New York City is the most sinful girl in New York City." Because she doesn't recognize the fact that she needs God. She's filled with pride. Spiritual pride. It's so dangerous. And I may be tempted to say that I know better than the Pope. I know better than my superior. I know better than my teacher. I know better than my boss. And you know something? Maybe I do or maybe I don't. But it's God who put that person in charge of me. And that is reason enough for me to listen. And that is reason enough for me, especially as a religious, to obey. Unless my superior is telling me to sin, I should listen and obey, especially as a religious. I was once talking about this subject at a mass where there were some people of a traditionalist bent. They were basically radical traditionalists, and they didn't like to hear what I had to say, because I was talking about how we need to respect Pope John Paul II. He was the Pope at the time. And that it is a good thing to listen to him, and it's a good thing to follow him. And these radical traditionalists were so upset with me that they accused me of preaching heresy. They accused me of saying that Pope John Paul II was impeccable, and they missed the whole point. God chose John Paul II. It was part of God's plan. And I'm not going to be the one to complain about God's plan. And by the way, we should never pray for what we deserve. "Don't I deserve better than this, Lord?" Oh, don't pray that. Remember the first Eucharistic prayer, the Roman canon? What does the priest pray? "Do not give us what we truly deserve, but grant us your forgiveness." Never pray for what you deserve. You may be sorry. This brings us up on the topic of vocations, by the way. We should promote vocations. We should pray for vocations. And we have to remember that it's God who's doing the calling. It's God who's doing the calling. And we may think that this individual over here is no good, that this individual has no part in God's plan, and we may be off the mark by a mile. Let's look at some of the people that our Lord chose to accomplish his great plan. What about King David? The last of the sons, right? The last one. He's out there taking care of the sheep. You know, no way is he going to be the king of Israel. Was David perfect? No. He was even guilty of murder. And yet he's the one that God chose. What about St. Peter? Denied Christ 3 times. You know, at that point, maybe Jesus should have said, Peter, you're not going to be the Pope. I can't trust you. John will be the Pope. John stood by me at the foot of the cross. From now on, John's going to be in charge. He's more dependable than you, Peter. But he chose Peter. He chose Peter. And when Peter relied on the grace of God, he did a tremendous, tremendous job. And he became a great saint. Saint Faustina, when she was first looking at the religious life, she visited just about every convent in the city of Warsaw. And she was turned down by everyone. Turned down by every convent. Except the very last one. Mother Angelica. Everybody knows that she had a very wounded past. She came from a dysfunctional, broken family. She wouldn't have been the last one I would have chose to start EWTN, right? And yet, God chose her to start a worldwide network. Father John Carapi, a cocaine addict, sleeping on a park bench because he was homeless. One of the most popular preachers in the United States right now, bringing many people to Christ. It's God who does the choosing. We have to remember that. We all should be promoting vocations, and we should always realize that it's God who does the calling. The late Pope John Paul II said that there are 3 things that all of us can do to help promote vocations, especially in our homes. That's the most important place to promote vocations. The first thing that we can do, according to Pope John Paul II, is to teach our children commitment. We live in a society where there are all kinds of gadgets and kids are running from one thing to the next, and they seem to not be able to settle down and accomplish a task to its end. And Pope John Paul II said that we need to teach children how to carry out a task to its completion. In other words, teach them responsibility. So number one, commitment. We need to teach children commitment in the home. Does that mean that we demand that they become perfectionists? No. I remember Father Emmerich Vogt telling a story about a mother who had a little child, a little 5-year-old boy, and for the very first time ever, this 5-year-old boy made his own bed, and he brought his mother into the room to show the job that he did. He was just so proud. And you know what his mother did? She went over right in front of him and remade the bed. And what was she telling him? Lousy job, son. We don't want to do that. We don't want to demand perfection. We want them to do the best job that they can. But we don't want to demand that they be perfect. Otherwise, we can deflate them in a hurry and give them a quick inferiority complex, maybe, you know. We don't want to do that. So we should also encourage them. Discipline is very important in the home, right? If someone does wrong, if a child does wrong, the child needs to be disciplined. That's a part of love. It's not love to let a child touch a hot stove. Oh, I don't want to hurt the child's feelings, so I'm just going to let him ahead and let him do what he wants. No. I don't want him to burn his hand. And if he doesn't obey my command, I may even have to slap his hand. No. But at the same time, when the child does something good, we should give the child a hug and say, job well done. Job well done. So number one, commitment. Number two, we have to make sure that our kids have the knowledge of what a vocation is all about. Some parents are scared to death to talk about vocations in their home because they may be scared that their child may decide to join a convent or go into the priest, and that's a horrible thing. Saying that, God, you can't have my you gave me my children, but you can't have them back, you know. Father Ben Cameron, a member of my community, we call him Father M&M because he's our treasurer, so we call him the money man, you know, Father M&M, the money man. But anyway, Father Ben, we all joke about this, but Father Ben goes on nun runs. You know what a nun run is? He'll take a group of girls and their mothers, and he'll go and visit a convent for a weekend promoting vocations. You know, that's something any of us can do. Go on a nun run promoting vocations. Let's go visit a convent. Take your children to a shrine. Encourage them to read the lives of the saints. That was a big influence on me when I was a child. Ah, reading the lives of the saints. St. Isaac Joes, you want to read a real adventure story? Oh, I was fascinated. Fascinated. Another one of my favorite saints was Maximilian Kolbe. Oh, I thought I was going to be a Franciscan. God had another plan. You know, I was taught by Franciscan sisters, the Franciscan Sisters of Syracuse, New York. And I just wanted to be a Franciscan priest. And Saint Maximilian Kolbe was one of my favorite saints. And I remember how I loved Immaculata magazine back then. This was back in the early 70s. And I couldn't wait for the next issue of Immaculata magazine, and I just devoured it. But how many of our kids now are wasting their time playing video games 6, 7, 8 hours a day? It's like they don't even have imagination anymore. They say the sciences, you know, are going down because children are watching so much TV that they don't have an imagination anymore, so they're not willing to go out there and use their imagination to invent items. You know, the invention of different gadgets are going downhill because children don't have imaginations anymore. The TV is their imagination. They're like vegetables sitting in front of the TV and soaking it all in. We have to talk about it. We have to talk about vocations to our children. So number one, commitment. Number two, we have to talk about vocations with our children. And number three, we have to make sure that our children have a personal relationship with the Lord Jesus, an intimate relationship. And of course, that is done by teaching them how to pray. And how do we teach our children how to pray? The best way is by praying ourselves. That's how I learned how to pray, by watching my mom. Even though she was the very busy mother of 8 children, she always took time out to pray. I remember getting up in the morning with all my brothers and sisters, and we'd be getting ready for school, taking our showers and eating our breakfast and making our lunches, and it could get kind of chaotic. But I always remember my mother taking time out for her morning prayers. And as all of us were leaving for school, I remember her leaving to attend Mass. And maybe I didn't understand it at the time, but it was a seed planted in my soul. That without God, we can do nothing. And that Jesus loves us so much that he wants to be intimate with us. We have to have a personal relationship with the Lord Jesus. Yes, the Lord is our shepherd, and we shall not want. And he will go after the lost sheep, we are told. He will leave the 99 and go after the lost sheep. Does that mean he's leaving the 99 in danger to the predators? Of course not. Our Lord is making sure that they are corralled and that there are plenty watchdogs, German shepherds, Pope Benedict XVI, all the way around that corral protecting the other 99. And then he goes out after the one because that one sheep is so precious. And we were taught that in the seminary over and over and over again during this great era in history when human life is so cheap. We were taught that every human being is unique, precious, and unrepeatable. And God Almighty loves every one of those people with an infinite love. Everyone. And so I thought I would close this retreat with one of my favorite passages from the diary of St. Faustina, summing this up. I always found it very moving. And it's on page 524, section 1486, and it's a conversation of the merciful God with a despairing soul who has lost all hope. So I thought I would read this as a conclusion to our retreat with the thought on how much God loves each and every one of us. Jesus says to the soul, O soul steeped in darkness, do not despair. All is not yet lost. Come and confide in your God, who is love and mercy. But the soul, deaf even to this appeal, wraps itself in darkness. Jesus calls out again, My child, listen to the voice of your merciful Father. In the soul arises this reply, For me there is no mercy, and it falls into greater darkness, a despair which is a foretaste of hell, and makes it unable to draw near God. Jesus calls to the soul a third time, but the soul remains deaf and dumb and blind, hardened and despairing. Then the mercy of God begins to exert itself. Now the mercy of God starts to exert itself. And without any cooperation from the soul, God grants it final grace. If this too is spurned, God will leave the soul in the self-chosen disposition for eternity. This grace emerges from the merciful heart of Jesus and gives the soul a special light by means of which the soul begins to understand God's effort. But conversion depends on its own will. The soul knows that this, for her, is final grace, and should it show even a flicker of goodwill, the mercy of God will accomplish the rest. Jesus says, My omnipotent mercy is active here. Happy the soul that takes advantage of this grace. He says, What joy fills my heart when you return to me? Because you are weak, I take you in my arms and carry you to the home of my Father. The soul, as if awaking, asks fearfully, Is it possible that there yet is mercy for me? Jesus says, There is, my child. You have a special claim on my mercy. Let it act in your poor soul. Let the rays of grace enter your soul. They bring with them light, warmth, and life. The soul says, But fear fills me at the thought of my sins. And this terrible fear moves me to doubt your goodness. Jesus says, My child, all your sins have not wounded my heart as painfully as your present lack of trust does. That after so many efforts of my love and mercy, you should still doubt my goodness. The soul says, O Lord, save me yourself, for I perish. Be my Savior. O Lord, I am unable to say anything more. My pitiful heart is torn asunder. Jesus does not let the soul finish, but raising it from the ground, from the depths of its misery, he leads it into the recesses of his heart, where all his sins disappear instantly, consumed by the flames of love. Jesus says, Here, soul, are all the treasures of my heart. Take everything you need from it. The soul says, O Lord, I am inundated with your grace. I sense that a new life has entered into me, and above all, I feel your love in my heart. This is enough for me. O Lord, I will glorify the omnipotence of your mercy for all eternity. Encouraged by your goodness, I will confide to you all the sorrows of my heart. Jesus responds, Tell me all, my child. Hide nothing from me, because my loving heart, the heart of your best friend, is listening to you. The soul says, O Lord, now I see all my ingratitude and your goodness. You were pursuing me with your grace while I was frustrating your benevolence. I see that I deserve the depths of hell for spurning your graces. But Jesus interrupts and says, Do not be absorbed in your misery. You are still too weak to speak of it, but rather gaze on my heart filled with goodness and be imbued with my sentiments. Strive for meekness and humility. Be merciful to others, as I am to you. And when you feel your strength falling, if you come to the fountain of mercy to fortify your soul, you will not grow weary on your journey. And the soul concludes, Now I understand your mercy, which protects me, and like a brilliant star leads me into the home of my Father, protecting me from the horrors of hell that I have deserved not once but 1,000 times. O Lord, eternity will hardly suffice for me to give due praise to your unfathomable mercy and your compassion for me. Our Lord is starving for our love. Let us love him with all our hearts. Glory be to the Father, and to the Son, and to the Holy Spirit, as it was in the beginning, is now, and ever shall be, world without end. Amen. In the name of the Father, and of the Son, and of the Holy Spirit.
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0: I think it's quite obvious, but I must say that we as Catholics are the most blessed people in the world because we have the opportunity to attend Holy Mass throughout the year. And at every Mass, we have a personal encounter with the living Lord Jesus. You know, St. Thomas Aquinas used to say that if the angels could be envious of us, they're not, but if the angels could be envious about us, it would be over one thing. That we as human beings can touch God Almighty every day of the year, and they can't. And at every Mass, the priests and the people pray for various intentions, including moral, spiritual, emotional, and even physical healing. We pray for communal healing and peace as well, peace amongst ourselves. One example of this is when the priest prays a prayer before he receives his Holy Communion, and he prays it silently so the people don't hear it, but the priest says, Free me from all my sins and from every evil. Keep me faithful to your teaching, and never let me be parted from you. The priest is praying for healing, maybe even miracles. Free me from every evil, he prays. Another example with the prayers at Mass is the post-communion prayer prayed by the priest as he's purifying the sacred vessels. Lord, may we receive these gifts in purity of heart. May they bring us healing and strength now and forever. Amen. But many times we do not witness any progress in the healing of our many wounds. And this, for us Catholics, certainly can be perplexing at times. In today's Gospel, we see a great physical healing worked by our Lord. He heals a deaf man. And we might want to ask ourselves, why did Christ heal people in Palestine 2,000 years ago? Was it just to prove that he is God? Well, I think that's true, but that's only part of it. I think it's true that our Lord was manifesting his divinity in the accomplishment of his miracles, but that was not the only reason he performed these miracles. Our Lord's main intention was, and still is, to heal us from our sins. That's why he came into the world. He's the Redeemer. The root cause of evil in the world, including physical evil, including physical sickness, is sin. Did you ever notice the many times when our Lord works a public miracle, a physical healing in the gospel? What does he usually do before he heals the person physically? Do you remember? It's not evident in this gospel reading today, but he usually says, You are forgiven. Now pick up your mat and walk. The connection between sin and misery is obvious. St. Leo the Great says, When our Lord Jesus Christ was preaching the gospel of the kingdom and healing various illnesses throughout the whole of Galilee, the fame of his mighty work spread into all of Syria, and great crowds from all parts of Judea flocked to the heavenly physician. Because human ignorance is slow to believe what it does not see, and equally slow to hope for what it does not know, those who were to be instructed in the divine teaching had first to be aroused by bodily benefits and visible miracles, so that once they had experienced his gracious power, they would no longer doubt the wholesome effect of his doctrine. Of course, what is most important here is the healing of the soul. The healing of the soul. Nevertheless, when it is beneficial for the salvation of souls and for the greater glory and honor of God and for the good of the church, physical miracles are even possible. Even today, even in this very chapel. A priest from my community, Father Christopher Karate, was at a healing mass in Ohio back a few months ago. And one man who came up to be prayed over, who received a blessing, was suffering from terminal cancer. He had a very rare cancer of the blood. And in addition to that, he had many tumors, big tumors, the size of apples throughout his body. The doctors said there was very little hope. If he were to receive all the treatments, he had a 2% chance for survival. 2%. After this healing mass, the tumors almost disappeared. The cancer of the blood was gone. And there's no doubt about it. Our Lord worked a physical miracle that day at Holy Mass. Father Mitch Pacwa, who gave our community our retreat back in August up in Kentucky, told us that in Indonesia, the largest Muslim country in the world, 300,000 people are converting to Christianity every year. You want to know why? Our Lord is working miracles. Our Lord is working miracles. There was one incident that Father Mitch told us about, and that is about a girl who died. And it was a Muslim girl. And these two Christian women went and prayed over this girl, and she was raised to new life. And it turned a lot of heads. And a lot of the Muslims started to come into the church. And it would take something like that. It would take exactly something like that to accomplish those great conversions. Father John Hampsch, in his book, The Healing Power of the Eucharist, writes, "For the first 8 centuries in the history of the church, faith was at a high pitch." Oh, the faith of the early Christians was so strong. And they not only believed in miracles, they believed the miracles would happen today. That was how strong their faith was. They took our Lord at his words when he said, "If you have the faith the size of a mustard seed, you'll be able to say to this mountain, 'Go into the sea,' and it will obey you." And that was the kind of faith that the early Christians had. Father Hamp says the charisms that were routinely being manifested, especially in the post-communion period at Mass, there were all kinds of miracles happening at Mass every day, everywhere. St. Augustine, who lived in the 4th century, witnessed these charisms and or extraordinary powers such as healing given to Christians by the Holy Spirit for the good of the church. In fact, during one Mass, he saw 73 people cured instantly of serious illnesses. He knew then and there that the charisms were not just meant for the apostolic times of the first century, but they can even be meant for today. Father John Hardin used to say that what we need today, Lord, are miracles. We need miracles today to build up the body of Christ. He says, "Christ promised to work even greater miracles in the future than he worked in Palestine. He would work greater signs through those who believe in him. Today's world needs miracles in one secularized and de-Christianized culture after another." Who is to work these miracles, Father asks? He says, "The same Jesus who performed them at the dawn of Christianity." As I said last night, The same Jesus who walked in Palestine 2,000 years ago. The same Jesus who raised the dead. The same Jesus who walked on water. The same Jesus who fed thousands of people with just a few loaves of bread. The same Jesus who cured the blind. The same Jesus who cured the lame. The same Jesus who cured the deaf. Is the same Jesus who will be coming down upon this altar in a very short time. But Father Hardin would always ask, but do we believe? Do we believe? Why don't we see healings today as often as they saw healings earlier on in the church? I think, especially at Mass, I think there are reasons why we don't see these healings. Father Hamp says in his book that there are certain ways that we can stymie, so to speak, God's grace working in our hearts and our souls and in our lives when we attend Mass. The first one that he mentions is limited devotion. Sometimes, for some of us Catholics, especially cradle Catholics, sometimes Mass can almost become a routine for us. Sometimes we can even have the attitude, oh, I really don't even feel like going today, but I'm going to go because it's an obligation. That's limited devotion. We must have a hunger for Him. In the sixth chapter of the Gospel of St. John, our Lord says, work, labor for that heavenly food. Don't take it for granted. Labor for it. Put an effort into it. And it's so hard. It's so important that we do that. Number two, infrequent reception. Not receiving the Eucharist on a regular basis. And this was true back over 100 years ago, was it not? Many people would go to communion once a year, right? And what happened when Pope Pius X came along? He saw the terrible future that was in store for us if we did not become more intimate with our Lord in the Blessed Sacrament, because he saw the horrible heresy of modernism. And so what did he do? He encouraged frequent communion. And not only that, he lowered the age for First Communion, because he said, today we need our Lord more than ever. Number three, not partaking of the Eucharist at all. And, you know, obviously, there are some people who can't. They may be in mission countries where they see a priest once every 3 months, you know. But they can certainly still make spiritual communions, and that's what we should do. You know, maybe we work, maybe we have a job where it's impossible for us to get to daily Mass. But we can still muster up that desire for our Lord with spiritual communions, even several times a day. Number four, sacrilegious reception. How many people today are receiving Holy Communion in the state of mortal sin? Not only is that stifling the grace, it's causing great harm to the mystical body of Christ. And then I would add number five. This is not in Father Hampshire's book, but I thought I'd throw this in there. Lack of forgiveness. Did not our Lord say that if your brother has something against you as you're approaching the altar, do not leave your gifts at the altar, but go and reconcile with your neighbor first. If we're walking around with grudges, with resentment, and even hatred in our hearts, we're putting up a barrier that not even God will get through. Because as I said before during this retreat, He respects our free will, and He will not knock down that wall. We have to knock it down. We have to make ourselves vulnerable. We have to forgive those who hurt us. It's not optional. It's mandatory. If we get rid of these things out of our lives that are stymieing the grace, stopping the flow of grace, I think we once again will see great miracles. When I'm preaching parish missions, I like to lead the people. On the night that I speak on the Eucharist, I like to lead the people in a little meditation, because I say, you know, and I'm speaking for myself, sometimes we take this great gift for granted, and sometimes Holy Communion can become a routine, and that's not good. And we have to come to the realization of what we are really doing when we're receiving Holy Communion, that we're having a personal encounter with the living Lord Jesus. We're literally touching God, and what an awesome thing that is. And it's no different from the people of the New Testament times who touched Him and were healed, especially of their emotional ills.
2: You know, sometimes God doesn't heal our physical wounds, and it's always for a reason. We talked about redemptive suffering and how what an important part of our spiritual life that is, redemptive suffering. But I always believe that he wants to heal our emotional wounds. And I think this is solid theology. I haven't had any theologians get after me yet anyway. The reason why I say this is that we have to obey the two great commandments, do we not? What is the first commandment? You must love God with your whole heart, your whole mind, your whole soul, and your whole strength. Well, if I have broken, smashed emotions, and I don't trust anybody, how in the world can I love God as I ought? And God is not going to give me a commandment that I can't obey with his help. Therefore, he's going to heal my wounds so that I can love him properly. The problem is that I have to let him in. I have to let him in. He can heal any wound. He's God. What I like to ask people to do is, just before they receive Holy Communion, or maybe they're at benediction or whatever, I tell them to close their eyes and to think about their favorite Bible story from the New Testament that has Jesus in the scene. For example, one of my favorite scenes is the Nativity scene, and I love meditating on the Nativity scene. And sometimes when I'm offering Mass as a priest, I'll go to Bethlehem. And sometimes I'll take the person who I'm offering Mass for to Bethlehem with me. Let's say I'm praying for the repose of the soul of my dad. I'll say, "Dad, let's go to Bethlehem." I'm not saying this out loud, of course. And we're walking to Bethlehem, and it's a very cold night, and it's very dark. It's so cold, though, I can see my breath. And all of a sudden, I see this amazing light. I never saw anything like it before. And as I get closer, it's shining right down on a cave. And this cave must be a stable, because I can smell the cow manure and the camel manure, and it doesn't smell very good. And as I get closer to the cave, I see Mary. And she just gave birth to our Lord. And she's wrapping him in swaddling clothes. And she's laying him in a manger. A manger filled with cow drool. The King of Kings and Lord of Lords in cow drool. And I see Saint Joseph there. He can't take his eyes off of the child. He's in total awe. And then all of a sudden, Mary looks up and she sees me. And she says, "David, come here. I want you to hold my child." "Mary, I can't do that. Please don't ask me to do that. I'm not worthy." "David, I want you to hold my child. Please, Mary. He's God. He's the King of Kings. I'm nothing. I'm not worthy. David, don't argue with me. Hold my child." "Yes, Mother." And she hands the child to me. And I hold him against my chest, and I can actually feel the heartbeat of the heart that's going to die for me. And I let him touch me to the very depths of my soul and let him heal my wounds. Maybe your favorite story is when the woman who was hemorrhaging touched the vestments of Jesus and she was instantly cured. Maybe your favorite story was the wedding feast of Cana. Maybe your favorite story was when the little children came to the Lord and he held them on his lap. Maybe your favorite story is the crucifixion. But whatever it is, go to that scene when you're receiving Holy Communion and allow our Lord to touch you in the most dramatic and beautiful way. O sacrament most holy, O sacrament divine, all praise and all thanksgiving be every moment thine.
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4: Today, we're going to be finishing up Psalm 35. So Psalm 35 is in book one of the Psalms, Psalms 1 to 41. This one was written by David. This is a beautiful psalm. I love when the psalm comes along in the cycle. All right, so let's dive in. Psalm 35, starting at verse 24. Vindicate me, Lord, my God, in accord with your justice. Let them not rejoice over me. All right, so far in the psalm, David has been talking about how the Lord has come into his life to help him conquer those who have been trying to hold him back. With God at our side, we don't have to be afraid. So even though it may be scary to walk into a particular situation, justice of God is going to vindicate us.
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7: A shocking video has rocked the world. A young black mother celebrating what she called her abortion party, a mock gender reveal where she jumped up and down after celebrating taking the deadly chemical abortion pill. Those around her joined in cheering and yelling, "Kill it, kill it." 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The whole event was broadcast live to an audience on Facebook. This callous murder of an innocent baby is the sort of evil that we fight every day. While horrific stories like this remind us of the evil in the world, they bolster our resolve to defend life.
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8: The power of prayer simply means that words have an effect. For example, when a couple says, "I do," it literally changes two people to becoming one in marriage. When you say, "I love you," it changes us and it gives us value. The power of prayer is in the words and in the sentiment, but it's also in the fact that God, who is omnipotent, all-powerful, answers our prayers.
9: This is Father Leonard with the Franciscan Missionaries of the Eternal Word. In the name of the Father, and of the Son, and of the Holy Spirit, amen. Lord God Almighty, Father, Lord of heaven and earth, we come before you today. And God, we ask that through the fire of your Holy Spirit, through his love, that he touch the hearts of all those who are considering abortion, Lord, that he instill in them the danger of this horrible crime, that he speak to their hearts, and that those who are in authority, that he remind them of the dangers of this crime of abortion, the violence it does to women, and the murder of innocent children. And Lord, we pray that this sin of abortion be abolished throughout the world. And we ask this in the name of Jesus Christ our Lord. Amen. In the name of the Father, and of the Son, and of the Holy Spirit. Amen.
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14: 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Father Ricardo is a priest and parish pastor in the Archdiocese of Detroit.
15: He also serves as a consultant to the Archdiocesan Department of Evangelism, Catechesis, and Schools. Father Ricardo completed his graduate studies at Sacred Heart Major Seminary in Detroit and the Gregorian University in Rome. He was ordained in 1996. This episode is entitled Biblical View of Marriage. Today's show is program number 735. And now here's Father John Ricardo. We hope you enjoy.
16: Let's pray as we begin. In the name of the Father, and of the Son, and of the Holy Spirit. Father, we come before you tonight and give you thanks. Thank you for your blessings and your grace and the action of your Holy Spirit at work within our lives. Lord, we ask your Holy Spirit to be present in a particular way tonight as we gather here in the presence of your Son in the tabernacle, and ask the intercession of Our Lady, St. Joseph, that you would continue to unveil before our eyes and our hearts and our minds the plan that you have for marriage, conscious that we live in the midst of a culture and a world that is so horribly confused and often led astray. But we ask that as we examine your word, which is your truth revealed to us, that you would help it to sink into our hearts so that our heart might more resemble the heart of Jesus, who poured himself out for his bride, which is the church, all of us. Lord, guide us in our reflection, our discussion. Speak to us individually and as a couple, those things that you wish us to dwell on tonight. We pray for healing for all of us who are here, mindful that we all are in need of healing and of your help and your grace. All these things we ask through Christ our Lord. Amen. In the name of the Father, and the Son, and the Holy Spirit. Amen. I'm always cognizant of the fact that whenever we talk about marriage in any situation, that some of the things that we'll talk about not so much will provoke us, although they might. It's more that some of the things, as we hear them, just like as I go to a talk on priesthood, I hear it and I go, ugh, why do I fail to measure up to that? Whether externally or not, I'm aware that I fail to measure up to that. And so oftentimes when we examine the Lord's plan for marriage, it can't not be the case, to be honest with you, that this is one of the ways that the evil one will work subtly in a very nasty way, that we'll hear God's truth or we'll hear something and the net result in us will be for him to basically accuse us and to say, you failed to do this. You live this poorly. So as we begin tonight, we want to just try to be able to discern the two voices that might speak to us. The one who accuses and the one who convicts, but who says, you know what, I see the reality that you're in, and I know your marriage and your relationship even better than you do. Let me be at work within it and to try to heal it. And don't take what we hear from the Lord as an accusation. Hear it instead as an invitation to let his grace just penetrate more deeply into our lives. In the same way that I have to do the same thing when I read or go to a talk on priesthood. It will happen. I know that. I know countless people who go to talks on marriage, particularly when we dive into God's plan for husband and wife as articulated, especially by our Holy Father in the Theology of the Body. And people will leave going, I wish I had known that however many years ago. That's pointless. The important thing is we know it now. Now, what do we do with it? How do we appropriate this to our lives today? There's an outline that I'll try to follow, which is going to weave our way very quickly through some, but by no means all, of the essential texts on marriage. I want to look at the beginning, which is Genesis 1, 2, and 3. That'll suffice for the Old Testament, although there's much, much more that we could say. Then I want to touch briefly on a passage from Ephesians 2 and how I understand that to be of significance for us, and then spend a good part of our time on Ephesians 5, which is the most beautiful passage ever written on marriage and inspired by the Holy Spirit. And if you'd like to read more on that, I did a little shameless self-advertising in the bibliography, and you'll see one of my things on there. That's my dissertation, so it's online on our website. Feel free to download it and doodle all over it if you'd like, but there's no way we can touch on all of these things in depth tonight. I really just want to, one, whet our appetite, two, try to expose ourselves to God's plan for marriage, conscious that we are living in a culture which is horribly confused about marriage. And the image that I would propose to you is the bottle here represents truth. And I find that God just says to me often, why don't you just soak in that? So he'll just drop me into revelation, which is truth, God's revealed word to us. And so tonight, I just want to kind of submerge us in a bottle of truth. And then it's up to you and to me to go do something with it as we go pray about it and try to understand it more fully. might preface this too by saying I'm struck more and more in working with couples, particularly preparing them for marriage. And I know some of you are here who are dating, and some of you have kids who are in the process of dating or who are engaged. When I went to seminary, I was 25 years old. I already had my degree. I was certain on my end, anyway, that I wanted to be a priest. The church had to confirm that, but on my end, I knew that's what I wanted to do. It took 5.5 more years of study. I needed to get 3 more degrees, learn 3 more languages, have my life picked to shreds by priests and lay people who told me everything I do wrong, most of which I'm aware of, and I still do it anyway, so you're not telling me anything new when you tell me something. Go on a number of retreats, and then only at the end of that could I get ordained. When a couple prepares for marriage today, they may go on a weekend, meet with the pastor or somebody in the parish 1, 2, 3 times, fill out some paperwork, pick out the readings, and that's it. That's a joke. If you understand that these two vocations are parallel vocations, they're both vocations of service, and it takes me or a man who's going to be ordained a priest 5, 6, 7 years, and you get a weekend, what kind of justice are we doing for you? Which vocation do you think is more difficult? Yours. No, it's not mine. Because see, in yours, there are 2 selfish people. In mine, there's only one. And when something's wrong in my vocation, it's pretty obvious as to who it is. It's me. In your relationship, it's not so obvious. It's usually both of you, huh? So one of the encouraging things I think we see in many parishes, and it's great to see what's in place at Anastasia, and has been for a long time, is the amount of work that a couple has to go through before they can get married. And as a person who's going through it, it can seem as a nuisance and an inconvenience and a bother, but it's no bother. The florist really doesn't care about you. In fact, they want to see you often. They like to have you come back. We don't ever want to see you again, at least for this occasion. And our rate is pretty good. It's nothing. You might pay for the musician or something, but Matthew's not exorbitant. So that's an encouraging trend, I think, that we're seeing in the church. But especially those of you who are dating, if you're made to do a lot, understand that those are the important things. Because you, as you're dating, and you know this now that you're married, you had no idea what you were in for. Just like I, when I was going through seminary, had no idea what I was in for. And I was going through formation, I would constantly hear priests say, you know, when this comes up, this is how you handle it. And I'm sitting there going, why are you wasting my time? This is so stupid. This is never going to be an issue. And now, 9 years later, you're going, oh, they talked about this. What did they say? What am I going to do? And so it is with couples, you know. So at least in marriage prep, even though you're all starry-eyed as you're going through it and thinking it's a waste of time, hopefully at least something sinks in and you at least realize there's some place we can go if we need some help. And the normal person realizes, we need some help. None of us lives this well. Because, as the introduction says, marriage is a heavenly reality. Which is to say that just as there is only one priest, and his name is Jesus, and we all participate in his priesthood by baptism, and then I participate in his life as priest in the role of headship in another way by ordination. So there's also only one marriage. Remember, Jesus says in the Gospels, in heaven, they are no longer married. So your marriage, which is a means of grace, a means of sanctification, of preparing each other for the life of heaven, and a very tangible manifestation of the love of the Lord to one another, that's a passing reality, as great as it is, and as fulfilling as it is. That doesn't mean that when you get to heaven, you're not going to know each other, assuming you're both there. What it is to say is that the relationship as a marriage will have reached its goal, and you won't need the image anymore. So now the two of you will be able to bask in the reality that is the marriage of the church and the Lord in its fullest way, which here on earth, you're supposed to be helping to make present for one another in your own relationship. So marriage is a heavenly reality. And the only way I can come to know what marriage is the same way that there's only one way for me to know who a priest is. We have the same model to look at, Jesus. Jesus is the bridegroom, and he is the priest. And just as he teaches me what it means to be a priest, so he teaches you what it means to be husband and wife. And to the extent that we know or don't know him, we know or don't know marriage. However great our relationship is on just an earthly level, which obviously can happen, huh? But to know the Lord and to bring him into his rightful place in the relationship elevates the relationship far above just natural friendship and makes it to be so much more than that. What's the relevance in all this? Well, the relevance, as Pope John Paul II would say, is that the future of the world and of the church passes through the family. The whole future of the world and of the church passes through the family. Lose family, you lose the church, and you lose culture. Because the family is the first cell of society. And at the heart of family is marriage. Children are the result of, the fruit of, the selfless love of husband and wife. So everything is at stake in this. Just last week in one of the

shingles and you use staples and our homes are standing. And I think that's a great image for the hurricane that's quickly blowing through our country on so many social issues, marriage not least of them. And sooner or later, if our marriages are standing, people are going to ask, how is it you've been able to weather all the storms that come every couple's way? For to be a Christian doesn't mean that your marriage is immune from storms. They come. Why is yours still intact? And not just intact, but filled with joy, even in the midst of challenges. Like the Habitat for Humanity people who can say, well, we use nails. You can say, well, we built on rock, and the rock is Christ. And the storms can blow all they want. You can't knock this over. Let me give you a warning as we begin as well. This is not a practical talk, by which I mean, oftentimes, you know, you see a talk like this and people go, hey, I need like 10 things I can do to make my marriage better, huh? I need 5 quick points, bullet points. Well, this is not that kind of talk. And the reason it's not that kind of talk is because, philosophically speaking, action follows being, which is to say, before I can do anything, I have to be something. So before I know what a priest does, I have to know who a priest is. Before I can know what I should do as a husband or as a wife, I have to know what it means to be a husband or a wife in the mind of God, as it's been revealed in Scripture. So I'll say a few things at the end that are somewhat practical, but this is not a talk on doing. It's really a talk on being. Conscious that Jesus talks a lot, particularly in the Beatitudes, huh? He's trying to transform the inner person first to renew the heart. If the heart's renewed, then action will follow that. And so hopefully tonight the Lord will just continue to bring healing to all of us, particularly in those places that we might need it best. Let's plow through a couple of passages in Scripture. I want to look at 3 texts in Genesis for a couple of reasons. One is just to kind of soak us in truth of what God reveals to us, particularly aware that many of us don't know some of the really basic, simple things that God has revealed in Scripture. Because in the midst of the culture right now that's confused about marriage, where do we go? Where do I go for truth, for teaching, for reality, for healing? And to many people, if you were to propose, well, we go to God's Word, they would say, oh, not out of touch. How patriarchal, how oppressive, how old-fashioned, how irrelevant. Well, God's Word is not irrelevant, and it's no less relevant to us in the 21st century than it was in the 2nd century or in the 14th century BC. God speaks truth always, for He is true. And one of the goals I have, at least for tonight, is to try to shatter some of the fears or misconceptions that some of us might have regarding Scripture so that we can see it as a place that we can run to for practical guidance and sound input. Presuming that we don't know this, there are 2 texts in Genesis that speak about the creation of the human person. Some of you knew that. Some of you might not have. So there's one passage. The short version is Genesis 1:26-28. There's another passage, Genesis 2:18-25. Those passages are not written at the same time. There's a few hundred years that separate them. It's not because God was sitting up there going, gosh, is there more to do? He just reveals himself gradually through time, okay? And so he's revealed himself over the time in these 2 passages. So let's read Genesis 1. Then God said, let us make man in our image. Man here, Adam in Hebrew, is the human person. That's what he's saying. Let's make the human person in our image, after our likeness. Let them, the human persons, have dominion over the fish of the sea, birds of the air, and the cattle, and over all the wild animals, and all the creatures that crawl on the ground. So God created man, the human person, in his image. In the divine image, he created him. Male and female, he created them. God blessed them, saying, be fertile and multiply. Fill the earth and subdue it. Have dominion over the fish of the sea, birds of the air, and all the living things that move on the earth. So what's the significance here? Well, there's many things that are being said, huh? But the 2 simple things I want to highlight is that the human person, as is repeated over and over in these 3 short verses, is created in the divine image. Only the human person is created in the divine image. We are the crowning of his creation, the high point of his creation. So the first thing is that we're created in the image and the likeness of God. The second thing, which again is up for debate in modern culture, is that the human person exists as either male or female, and that's God's plan. His plan is that both male and female should be created in his image and his likeness. Therefore, they're equal because they're both in his image and his likeness, and yet they're different because one's male and one's female. We have in our culture a very difficult

0: time handling equality and difference. So basically, we try to see that the only way to be truly equal is to eradicate all differences. But that's absurd. Look at us. We're here tonight. We're not all the same. We all have very different gifts from one another. And it's not just externally, it's internally. God gives many gifts, the same Spirit, to many different people, to all the different members of the body, for the good of the whole body, but we all have different gifts. And the grounding for the truth that we can be equal and yet distinct is the Trinity. Because the Trinity is three persons, Father, Son, and Holy Spirit, all equal in being God, but they're not the same. One's the Father, one's the Son, one's the Holy Spirit. The Son is not the Father. The Holy Spirit is not the Son. The Father is neither the Son nor the Holy Spirit. They're three distinct persons. It's not like God puts a different mask on, you know, and plays different parts. They are three distinct persons. Therefore, if that's true, and that's the grounding of all reality, and it is, because God has made all of reality, then it's possible for us to be equal and not the same. Second text in Genesis 2 takes us into a deeper understanding of what it means to be created in the image and likeness of God. Someone once wrote that probably no text in Scripture has produced more words or articles or books than the fact that we're created in God's image and likeness. I mean, what does that mean? It means many things. The Catechism is a pretty lengthy discussion of it. You can go home and check that out on your own in the references that are in the Catechism. I'm just going to pull out a few. So Genesis 2 says, "The Lord God said, 'It is not good for the man to be alone. I will make a suitable partner for him.' So the Lord God formed out of the ground various wild animals and various birds of the air, and he brought them to the man to see what he would call them. Whatever the man called each of them would be its name. The man gave names to all the cattle, all the birds of the air, and all the wild animals, but none proved to be the suitable partner for the man. So the Lord God cast a deep sleep on the man, and while he was asleep, he took out one of his ribs and closed up its place with flesh. The Lord God then built up into a woman the rib that he had taken from the man. When he brought her to the man said, 'This one, at last, is bone of my bones and flesh of my flesh. This one shall be called woman, for out of her man this one has been taken.' That is why a man leaves his father and mother and clings to his wife, and the two of them become one flesh. The man and his wife were both naked, yet they felt no shame." Some of you at your wedding might have had this as your first reading. Problem is, this text is isolated in the way that it's presented to you now, and it begins, "The Lord God said, 'It is not good.'" Well, it's worth knowing that before the Lord God said, "It is not good," he said, "It is good," seven times. This is the beginning of creation, huh? He's making heaven and earth, sun and moon, earth and water, plants and vegetables and creeping things and flying things and swimming things, and then finally the human person. And after he makes everything, he looks at it and he says, "This is good," because he made it. And after he makes the human person, he says, "This is very good." Now all of a sudden, he says, "This is not good." Well, that's supposed to get your attention. God's looking at what he's made and said, "Something's missing here." Not because he's done a poor job. He's revealing something to us, huh? So what's not good? The man, and here it's not the human person, here now it's the male. The man is alone, and this is not good. So the Lord says, "I will make a suitable," in Hebrew, it's helper for him, not partner. This is one of those texts where we might tend to think that Scripture's being a little patriarchal and oppressive to women. It's worth knowing that the word for helper that appears here in Hebrew shows up 21 times in the Old Testament, and 19 of them refer to God. This is a remarkable kind of help. This is not, he's going to need someone to light his pipe and get his slippers. This is, he's going to need some real divine aid. And so he makes woman, and he makes woman from his side. The fathers of the church, the great writers of the first 8 centuries of Christianity, used to talk about, why the side? Because obviously we're speaking symbolically here, speaking truth, but speaking through symbols, huh? Poetically. Why would God make woman from his side? And they would say, well, if he made woman from his head, that would mean that she was superior to him. From his feet, that would mean she was inferior to him. So he makes her from his side to show that they're equal. They face each other. That's actually one of the ways you could translate this. I will make a helper facing him. Someone he can look at face to face. Conscious, particularly in the ancient world, that the face reveals the person. So Aristotle and Plato and other great philosophers would say that an animal, despite how much we love them, doesn't have a face. We can take issue with that all we want. But his point was the animal is not a person as a human is. Therefore, it doesn't reveal the interior dimension. We characterize and humanize animals that way. So we see the, you know, sad, droopy eyes of a dog and project into the dog's heart. But that's not what the dog's really like inside. The dog's a ball of instincts, huh? The reality is a person has a face which manifests the interior. And so in making woman who can face man, you have two persons who are equal to each other, who face each other and reveal themselves to one another. But before God does this, he makes the animals, huh, and just heightens the sense of lack that the man has and finally presents the woman. And the way the text is written here, it's as if you got a good Jewish father who's presenting his daughter to the man. So it says God brought the woman to the man. And he brings her to the man as if to say, this is my daughter. You care for her because she is my pride and joy. So treat her well. And now for the first time in Scripture, the man talks. And the first thing he talks about is marriage. And he says, this one, at last, you know, after the donkey and the giraffe and everything else that was brought his way, this one finally is like me. Bone of my bones, flesh of my flesh, and yet she's not like me at all. And he knows that instantly by looking at her. That's the whole point of they were naked and they knew no shame. For she's a woman and I'm a man. And the man and the woman knew just by looking at each other, I am made to give myself to you and you are made to give yourself to me. That's why we cling to each other and become one flesh. One flesh doesn't merely refer to the act of marriage. It refers to the whole reality of marriage. One heart, one soul, one mind, one will, one oneness. This is why we're made. We're made to be together. So the things to highlight in the significance here is that what we learn, aside from, you know, we're talking about not good and helper is a particular kind of help, is we learn a deeper understanding of what it means to be in the image and likeness of God. And that deeper understanding is we're made for communion. Because the most basic thing we can say about God is that God is three. That's the most basic thing we can say. Whatever else we might know about God, that we know. He's three. Three persons who live in this reckless exchange of self with one another. And out of that reckless exchange of self, they decided to create us so that we could be caught up into it and share in their own abundant life for all eternity. That's what we were made for. Marriage is supposed to be a participation in that, despite all the challenges that come. The challenges are supposed to be a means to do that. And man and woman, really, there was a time when we knew this. When we looked at each other and simply knew, when we saw the other one, we saw a person and we knew, I am made to give myself away. Wouldn't that be something? That was reality. It's how God made the human race. That's not what we live in. That's because of the next text, which is Genesis 3 and the fall. So the tragedy that is sin, which as George Weigel once described about sin, sin is simply the failure to live freedom excellently. I think it's the best definition of sin I've ever seen. I was made to live freedom, to be free. Sin is a failure to live it well in whatever dimension that there is. And the reality is that by succumbing to the enticement and the lies of the evil one in Genesis 3, capacity or the just that instant realization between man and woman of knowing that I'm made for you and you're made for me was shattered. And what's entered the world is disorder, lust, domination, connivance and domination. Manipulation, estrangement, objectification, all the things that have plagued the history of the relationship between the sexes ever since the fall. That's the reality that we live in. We live in a world which is disfigured by concupiscence. Concupiscence is the inclination to selfishness, which when we were baptized did not get washed away. It's still with us. So we still see every situation through the lenses, if you will, of selfishness. And it makes particularly the relationship between the sexes very difficult. Why? Because we are so different. We see reality in very different ways. That was a good. That's how he intended it. So as to complement one another, so as to be in unity, so as to raise the family as it's supposed to be raised for the glory of God and the good of the persons. But what was intended for complementarity can often become a cause of division. One of my favorite little anecdotes on this is an Australian priest friend of mine who was out to dinner with a Jewish man and a Catholic woman. They're married, and the woman got up at one point to excuse herself, and the Jewish guy looks at my friend and says, you know, Father, this is really tough. And he says, you mean the Jewish-Catholic thing? He says, no. I mean, I'm a man, and she's a woman.
1: this is really tough.
0: And I think that's just a great dose of common sense, particularly for us today who reduce the differences in the sexes to be merely about body parts, which is absurd. Anybody who's into biology and particularly molecular biology knows that we are through and through different, and that's how God planned it. That's a good thing that we're through and through different. That's good. That's kind of the bad news, okay? The good news comes back in Ephesians. Ephesians 2, talking about Jesus, says, "For he, the Lord, is our peace. He who made both one and broke down the dividing wall of enmity through his flesh, abolishing the law with its commandments and legal claims, that he might create in himself one new person in place of the two, thus establishing peace, and might reconcile both with God in one body through the cross, putting that enmity to death by it." The context here is talking about the division that has existed between Jew and Gentile, okay, between the pagans and the Jewish people. But it's certainly applicable, and I think we're not reaching to say we can take this text in a fundamental way to talk about the relationship between men and women. Because the first break after the fall has a number of tragic consequences. Our relationship with God is broken. The moment after the fall, man and woman hide themselves. They hide from God. The next thing they do is they sow fig leaves to hide themselves from each other. The next thing that happens is there's a break between them and creation. The ground which once just brought forth vegetation without any work, now man has to toil at. So there's all these breaks. The fundamental break after the break with God is the break between men and women. If that's the case, then what Christ has done for us on the cross not only breaches the gap between Jews and Gentiles, even before that, it should breach the gap between men and women. What Jesus did on that instrument was effect our redemption. And he gave to us in baptism and continues to give to us in all the sacraments a particular strength and grace and power to do something that on our own we couldn't do. So when a couple comes to church to get married, they get something, much more than just a beautiful backdrop for photos. They get grace. You might want to look at, in the documents of Vatican II, the document on the relationship of the church in the modern world, which is known by the Latin title Gaudium et Spes. It's paragraphs 47 to 52, where it talks at length about this, that a couple is given a real grace which they're then supposed to call upon. How absurd it would be for you to think, or for me to be, a man who was once ordained a priest, said thank you very much to the Lord, and then never drew upon what he gave me when I was ordained. What kind of priesthood would that be, huh? Well, what kind of marriage would that be that doesn't regularly go back to the font which gives them strength to participate in the one reality which the Lord is so that they can do it in a way that leads to their sanctification, helps them grow in joy, and makes tangible for one another the love of God? Just as I have to regularly, daily go back to the font, so those of you who are married have to daily go back to the font. And if you can do it together, all the better. To say, Lord, you called us to this. And not only did you call us to this, but you put at our disposal supernatural power to do this well. Not merely to endure it or to get through it, to do it well and to do it joyfully. And right now, we don't have a whole lot of joy. So we could use your help. So give your help, because you promised it and you're faithful. So we're calling you on it. You said you would be there and we need you now. Rather than pastors thinking they're doing couples a favor by lessening the demands of marriage, which is no favor, what we need, just like what I need, is I need to be shown where I can get strength. And strength comes from making the reality of Jesus' offering on the cross and his resurrection more present in my life and for you more present in your lives. I do that in no way like I do it in the sacraments, where I'm regularly recharged and nourished again with strength. So as to do this. So when you were married, the power of Jesus' resurrection was deposited in you. Draw upon it. Call him on it. All of us tonight are in tombs in one dimension of our lives. We have some area of our own personal life or of our marriage which is a little dead. Ask the Lord who rose from the dead to be at work, to bring it back to life somehow. Now Ephesians 5. Ephesians 5 doesn't trigger alarm bells in you. That's because you don't know the passage. But the moment that we hear it, it starts triggering alarm bells. It's the one that begins, at least in our translation that's heard at Mass, wives should be submissive to their husbands. Now it triggers an alarm bell, huh? It's the one that unfortunately is rarely preached on because we don't understand it. Remember, this is the Lord's revelation to us that he wants to speak. So what I've done there is I've given two texts or two translations of the text. One is what we hear at Mass. Here's the challenge with Scripture, huh? Scripture is written, the New Testament, in Greek. Most of us don't speak Greek, so we have to translate it. And anytime we translate another language, we're interpreting it, always. We say to an Italian, what does buh mean? You go, oh gosh, no, buh means tough, like too bad, you lose, sorry. It means like those things, but it doesn't mean that. I'm having to try to articulate it in the language that we can understand together. But in order to understand it, I need to know the language. And so every time we read Scripture, we're translating it and interpreting it. And sometimes our interpretations are pathetic. And this passage is one of those times. And unfortunately, it's reinforced every year when it's read. Beginning in verse 21, it says, "Defer to one another out of reverence for Christ. Wives should be submissive to their husbands as if to the Lord, because the husband is head of his wife, just as Christ is head of his body, the church, as well as its Savior. As the church submits to Christ, so wives should submit to their husbands in everything. Husbands, love your wives, as Christ loved the church. He gave himself up for her to make her holy, purifying her in the bath of water by the power of the word, to present to himself a glorious church, holy and immaculate, without stain or wrinkle or anything of that sort. Husbands should love their wives as they do their own bodies. He who loves his wife loves himself. Observe that no one ever hates his own flesh. No, he nourishes it, takes care of it as Christ cares for the church, for we are members of his body. For this reason, a man shall leave his father and mother and shall cling to his wife, and the two shall be made into one." This is a great foreshadowing. I mean that it refers to Christ and the church. In any case, each one should love his wife as he loves himself, the wife for her part showing respect to her husband. It should read, "Subordinate yourselves to one another in the fear of Christ. Wives, to your husbands, as to the Lord, because a husband is head of his wife, just as Christ is head of the church. He is Savior of the body. But just as the church subordinates itself to Christ, so too wives to their husbands in everything. Husbands, you must love your wives, just as Christ loved the church and gave himself over for her, that he might make her holy, purifying her in the washing of water with a word, that he might present to himself the church resplendent, not having spot or wrinkle or anything of the sort, but that she be holy and without fault. So too husbands are obliged to love their own wives as their own bodies. He who loves his own wife loves himself." And there's a little difference, if you noticed, between the two texts. There are some who would claim, particularly what we would call radical feminists, especially conscious that Pope John Paul II was someone who was constantly calling for real feminism to kick in, an authentic feminism, not a feminism which is rooted in Marxism. All radical feminism is bad Marxist philosophy, which sees the world as conflict and life as struggle, and what we're about is overcoming the struggle. So now those who are in power change places with those who've been oppressed, and we've got revolution. Well, that's not a revolution. Real revolution is we've got respect and love and equality. That's real revolution. There's no more antagonism. And that can only happen not through some philosophical system, but through the redemption of Jesus, which puts an end to enmity and helps us to see each other as we were in fact intended, and gives us the grace to overcome the concupiscence and to recognize again, that's right, I am made to give myself to you. And though I might be battling an inclination to somehow use you right now in whatever capacity, I'm not going to do it. I'm going to love. So we need real feminism, which will not replicate really distorted culture as to what it means to be a man. Men don't even know what it means to be men. And now radical feminism basically just says, we want what they got. We want to be in power. Well, we're screwed up about manhood, for crying out loud. Don't imitate us. Let's find out what it really means to be human, and then let's do that as we're supposed to do it, as opposed to imitating bad examples. There are some who claim that this text here is basically just like the baptism of the common way of discussing the relationship between the sexes and between husbands and wives at the time of St. Paul. Basically, all they did was they put this text in to somehow say to the Roman Empire, we're not a threat to you. See, we make our wives submit just like you do. Well, this text is nothing at all like anything in ancient pagan literature. The only words that are shared between this text and other common texts on marriage and family are husband and wife. Aside from that, this is absolutely new. In 600 years of literature surrounding this, from 400 BC to 200 AD, nothing ever uses, with two exceptions, the words which are used here to describe the relationship between a husband and his wife. This is brand new. It's not the baptism of anything. It's the Lord's revelation to give us truth. So let me make 7 observations. First, this is not abstract teaching. This is an exhortation given to real Christians. So Paul penned it under the inspiration of the Holy Spirit to the Christian community who was living in Ephesus, and the Holy Spirit intended it to be an exhortation to you and me today, because God's word is timeless. If you're married, it's written to you. If you're thinking of marriage, you better apply it to the relationship that you're in and see if it still holds true. Second observation, there is no practical advice given here. It's all about being, B-E-I-N-G, not about doing. The focus is on developing not just a new attitude, but the right attitude. The Lord trying to teach us what it means to be a husband or a wife. Third observation, the husband and the wife are both addressed directly. That's pretty odd in ancient literature. Usually the superior would be addressed. So some things would be written directly to the man and indirectly to the woman. Not here. They're both addressed directly. Fourth thing, the passage begins with an exhortation to every Christian in the community. Subordinate yourselves to one another out of fear for Christ. Fifth, in 2 of the verses, verse 22 and 24, there is no verb, the verb being subordinate. When we read the text from this ambo, I don't know if the people who approved the translation of the text didn't think that we would be intelligent enough to figure it out, so they put the word there, but it's significant that in the original text it says, subordinate yourselves out of reverence or fear to the Lord. Wives, ... to your husbands. We don't put the ... we put the word in, which does something to the sense of the text. It's significant that it's not there. The meaning is, if we're going to understand this word which is being used here, we have to remember who it's addressed to in its entirety. It's addressed to the whole Christian community and to the church, both of which men are part of. We don't do that when we read it here. We go ahead and put the words in. Sixth, 3/4 of the passage is addressed to the husband. The reason that this text irritates so many people is the initial line in the passage, at which point the wife tunes out or the woman tunes out and goes, gosh, here's that old-fashioned teaching again from Scripture. And the guy's sitting there elated and thinking, all right, this is great. And then she tunes out, misses all that's being said. He tunes out thinking, this is great, you're about serving me. And 3/4 of the passage is to the man. There's only one obligation in the whole text. There's only one verb which shows up in the imperative tense, and it's addressed to the husband. And the word is love. You must love. You are obliged to love. That's the only command in the whole text. And lastly, what's being said here is an analogy. The dissimilarity between the things that are being compared is greater than the similarity. The husband is head of his wife, not head of the house, mind you. Not head of the family either. That's not scriptural. He's head of his wife. But he's head of his wife only as Christ is head of the church. And the analogy then is the analogy of headship. So there's a real similarity between the husband's headship and Christ's headship, but the difference between those two living out as heads dwarfs what they share in common. 4 key terms that are in the text. The 4 key texts are the words that we translate as subordinate, head, love, and handover. So the word that's translated as submit or submissive in the text that we hear in Greek comes from the root word that is upotasso, which means not submit nor obey. In the New Testament, a wife is never told to obey her husband, with one exception, which is a text in Peter, which is an allusion back to Genesis and the relationship between Sarah and Abraham. That is not a biblical vision of marriage. Wives, obey your husbands. No. That doesn't mean that obedience isn't a part of the relationship between both of them, just like I promise obedience, huh? You didn't kneel down in front of each other when you got married and promise obedience to each other. I did. So we know a little something about obedience as priests, and it's actually the toughest of the 3 vows if you want to know the truth. This word does not mean obey, and it is also the core of the Christian life, or it is Jesus' attitude. This is who he is. So what's it mean? It's in a tense or a voice in Greek, the way they have some different ways of describing grammar than we do. It's a middle voice, which means it's an action that a person does to themselves as opposed to something which is done to me. So I do this action to myself. And it basically means something like, as a person who is equal in dignity to your husband, freely choose to place yourself under his loving care. So it's a response to a prior initiative. No love. Nothing to respond to. And twice in 600 years of pagan literature does this word show up. And one of those times is after Paul writes Ephesians to describe the relationship between a husband and a wife. There is nothing at all like this in pagan literature. because Christ radically transforms the relationship between husband and wife. In pagan literature, they were told to obey, because in the ancient world, the woman was seen to be inferior, not simply physically, but intellectually and emotionally as well. That's why so many women joined the church in the first decades of Christianity, because here I was accepted as an equal. Here it was taught that Christ became one of us for me too, and that he offers me too the life of grace. He offers me too eternal happiness. He died for me too, and I'm not subservient to you. That's subordinate. So it should be translated into English. The best thing to do is subordinate yourself, not submit. It's an attitude that you choose to do freely. Second word is head, which in Greek is kephale, which doesn't mean boss, nor does it mean superior, nor does it mean CEO. It's more like life-giving source, not domination. A husband is head as Christ is head. Christ doesn't dominate the church. And we can only understand the rest of this text, verses 24 to 29, if I understand who the Lord is. So a husband can only understand headship by looking at Jesus. How does he live out his headship? That takes us to the next two words. According to Jesus, he has come not to be served, but to serve, to give his life as a ransom for many. So the husband, in participating in that headship, is to take the initiative in laying down his life for his bride, in caring for, in looking after for, and in sacrificing himself for her. So the husband, as I said, is commanded three times to love his wife. Now, in Greek, there are four words for love: storge, philia, eros, and agape. Agape is the highest form of love. It's a total gift of self. That's the word that's used here. It's best symbolized by that. That's love. That's where God most fully reveals to you and me what it means to love. If I'm going to get ordained a priest or I'm going to enter into marriage and I have an aversion to doing that, then I should not bother, because in either vocation, that is what I'm going to mount, the cross. And I should do it out of joy, out of a desire to give myself either to this one man or to this woman, to give everything I have to you. Or in the case of a priest or religious, to give everything I have to the church. And the paradox is, in mounting that, I will find life. In shunning and avoiding it, I will find frustration, because I'll be about taking, and taking will never satisfy me. I'll be about wanting you to serve me, and you serving me will never satisfy me, because you can't give me enough. So agape is this readiness for service and sacrifice, and it's not centered on feelings, it's centered on actions. The most common thing in working with couples as they go through difficult times is, I just don't feel, quote-unquote, in love anymore. Well, I haven't been in love with priesthood for years. That means nothing. My feelings may want to go elsewhere at times. That means nothing. What matters is, what will I do? Sometimes you just drag your feelings, and I'm going to do this. And so we do in marriage, too. My feelings may be elsewhere. So what? You didn't fall in love. You don't fall out of it. Love is a verb. It's a choice. It's an action. It's the purpose of freedom. Remember a Carmelite priest talking once about marriage, saying most marriages end precisely at the moment they have the opportunity to become strongest, when the feelings aren't there, or the feelings aren't the only thing carrying us. So romance wanes, it comes and goes. Great if it stays forever. Doesn't always. But now it can become strong, and the candle can just go into a slow, steady burn, where every day we just choose repeatedly to give ourselves to each other and to pour ourselves out for each other and for our children. And the tense, again, is in the imperative. This is a commandment. It's worth thinking, huh? Jesus says in the Gospel of John, "This I command you, that you love one another." Therefore, you can command to love. You can't command feelings. You must think nicely. I can't do that. But you must love, Jesus says. Therefore, the feelings can't be the essential part. The essential part has to be my will somehow. And then lastly, the word in Greek is paradokon, which is translated as hand over or give yourself up. Okay, so this word in Scripture is a technical buzzword for the passion. It's used over and over again. Pilate handed over Jesus to the crowds. Pilate handed over Jesus to the guards. Judas handed over Jesus to the crowds or to the guards. The Father handed over his Son. So this word here further illustrates what it means to love. It's a reckless and radical self-giving. The conclusion I would suggest is this. This is why that exhortation to marriage, which I quote with increasing frequency, sacrifice is always tedious and irksome. Love can make it bearable. Perfect love makes it a joy. Given that, and given how distorted our culture is about love, I would offer, as at least an initial conclusion, this. that to love in the New Testament means to hand yourself over, which means the cross, which means suffering. And what makes the family go? I would suggest it's the husband laying down his life. That's what makes the family go. That's what it means to be head. It means to take the initiative in self-sacrifice. Christ is head by mounting the cross and laying down his life for us, to which the church just responds with joy, "We will do what you ask, because your love is so visible." What greater sign can God give of his fidelity and his trustworthiness than to empty himself for us who are but creatures? And again, the analogy is that's the model for the husband. It's devoid of practical input, I would suggest, because each of you who are married has to find a way to apply this to your own life. What does this mean for us? How do we do this? How do we actualize the truth that's being revealed to us? If this is absolutely new to you tonight, maybe you just go with, "Lord, show us one thing we can do to try to do this and give us, you know, a sense of patience and humor and all that we're going to need to try to do this." But that's what this is about. Giving ourselves entirely to each other. And in us doing that for one another, we will find what we all desire, which is the fullness of life, which comes from giving. And again, the husband's role in this is essential. We are so deformed in our culture about manhood. Christ is the only real man who ever walked the earth. He teaches us what manhood is about. So for those of us here tonight who are men, we're just asking the Lord, "Lord, show me what it means to be a man. Show me what it means to be a husband. Show me what it means to be a priest. Teach me." And this is not idealistic. This is not pie in the sky. Wouldn't that be nice? Why? Because his grace is operative in us. That's why. If you're married, this was given to you to be able to somehow actualize in your life. It's given to me in ordination. I got to call upon it all the time, but it's at least there. It's at my disposal if I would make use of it. So Jesus makes this possible now. I'll give you 7 real quick practicals. If you're here and you're not married and you're a woman, if the guy you're dating does not look like this, don't marry him. Marry a man who's given you proof, to the extent that he's shown you in how he treats you, that aside from the Lord, you're first, and he will give himself for you. And it'll be a delight. Doesn't mean he's all giddy about it all the time, but he's made it clear by how he treats you that he will pour himself out for you. If you're married and you don't pray together, start. You can manipulate statistics, I know, to do anything you want, but there was a statistic done informally in the Archdiocese of Detroit that showed that what impact would it make in marriage if a couple prayed together. And so they did an informal survey of, I think, 1,000 couples who pray together daily, and it was either one or no divorces. That's incredible. When in Oakland County, I think the average is, the divorce rate last year was like 58%. Something's working. You'll never do anything more vulnerable with your spouse than pray. It's far more intimate than sex. If you don't do it now, and it's awkward, because it is awkward to pray together, I would pray in silence, because you'd just be a little bit more comfortable for starting. 2, you don't want to use prayer to manipulate the other. But just ask God to knit your hearts together. Again, realize that this is a vocation, huh? We all need to have that driven into us more and more powerfully. God called you to be married just as he called me to be a priest. And the purpose for that is a little bit more than just your own happiness. Although it's included. He wants to use you, so let him. And the only way you can do that is by just kind of regularly and daily getting before him and calling upon his help. 3rd thing, this goes back to the challenges that are certainly represented here in this grouping of people, because all of us are flawed, so none of us live this really well. There's no such thing as a hopeless case. All things are possible for God. He made the dead come back to life. You may never have here all that you would have wanted your marriage to be. But that doesn't mean that God can't continually be at work. And one of the greatest things I would suggest to a couple is to fast. Set aside a day a week. You just fast for each other, for your marriage. Jesus doesn't say if you fast, he says when you fast. The implication is you will fast. It seems to have a particular effect in eroding our resistance to God's grace. It's this hidden act of love that we can do for each other. And it somehow weakens our resistance to what God wants to do. So if you're in a difficult situation or there's some difficult challenge that you're facing in your relationship, fast. 4th thing, go to confession together. 1st, go to confession. 2nd, go to confession together. Talk about a great act of humility. It's a tremendous sign of humility to just walk up in front of everybody else and to realize, I'm acknowledging very publicly that part of the problem is me, and I know that. And I need you to know that I know it, so that you know I'm trying to get God's grace and his help. Fifth, if you don't know how to practice natural family planning, learn. Natural family planning is one of the great ways to learn how to respect each other's bodily integrity. And the effect that it has in a marriage, particularly for communication, is remarkable. Sixth, examine the impact of your work. The Holy Father writes in one of his treatments on the role of the family, he talks about how the mission of fatherhood is to reveal and relive on earth the very fatherhood of God. And one of the ways that a man does that, he says, is by a work that is a source of unity and strength as opposed to a cause for division in the family. One of the toughest things for a man is to find a way to balance my work. Man doesn't work simply so that I can provide for the family. It's also a means of generation for the man. It's life-giving. I mean, you want practicals. It's about as practical as it gets for most guys. How do I do this in a way that is a source of stability? And lastly, an exhortation, especially for those of you with small children at home. There's nothing more important for a child to know than that their mother and father love each other. Far more important than for them to know that my mother loves me or my father loves me. I need to know my mother and my father love each other, because then I'm safe. There's a stability in the home, and that's key.
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0: Hi, this is John. I know a kid's voice really sticks out on the radio, but it's okay to stand out. 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
5: John, chapter 8, verse 51. Jesus is in a discussion with some of the leaders of the Jews. They're talking about Abraham. Abraham lived 1,500 years before the time of Jesus. So in the course of the discussion, Jesus says, "Truly, truly, I say to you, if anyone keeps my word, he will never see death." He says that often in the Gospels. "He who keeps my word or believes in me will never die." To which the Jews say, "Now we know you have a demon." And they say, "Abraham died, as did the prophets, all the patriarchs, the great men and women of the history of Israel. All these people died, and you say, if anyone keeps my word, he will never taste death? Are you greater than our father Abraham, who died? And the prophets who died?" And Jesus says, "Your father Abraham rejoiced that he was to see my day. He saw it and was glad." To which the Jews say, "You are not yet 50 years old, and you've seen Abraham?" And Jesus answers, "Truly, truly, I say to you, before Abraham was, I am."
6: Have you ever heard someone say, all religions are basically the same thing, they only differ in their external forms, in the way they express it? G.K. Chesterton says the truth is precisely the other way around. The religions of the world do not greatly differ in rites and forms, they do differ greatly in what they teach. There's only one religion that believes that Jesus Christ is the Son of God, that he suffered and died for our sins, that he rose from the dead. Only one religion that believes in one holy Catholic and Apostolic Church, the communion of saints, the resurrection of the body, and life everlasting.
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9: The best way to pray is simply to open our minds and our hearts to God, to allow His presence to begin to fill us, to restore us, to refresh us, to make us new. 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
10: This is Sister Lucia Traynor of the Franciscan Sisters of the Eucharist. In the name of the Father, and of the Son, and of the Holy Spirit. Dear Lord, we know what a miraculous gift every human life is for the family and for the culture. And we truly regret that much of our society does not understand this reality. We ask for the grace to speak out clearly whenever a baby's existence is threatened, for a change of heart for those who do not understand, for safety for those who pray at abortion centers and lobby our legislatures, and for an end to abortion in every state. Relying on the intercession of our Blessed Mother, who said yes to life, we ask this in the name of the Father, and of the Son, and of the Holy Spirit. Amen.
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14: 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We can hear all the details of the temple and maybe be overwhelmed by them, or we might wonder if it's too extravagant. But Father Mike reminds us that all of this is for God. Can anything be too much for Him?
15: Hi, my name is Father Mike Schmitz, and you're listening to The Bible in a Year, where we encounter God's voice and live life through the lens of Scripture. Using the Great Adventure Bible timeline, we'll read all the way from Genesis to Revelation, discovering how the story of salvation unfolds and how we fit into that story today. The Great Adventure Bible timeline was developed by Jeff Cavins and is provided by Ascension, who produced and funded this program. It is day 148. We're reading from 1 Kings chapter 6, 2 Chronicles chapter 9, and we are praying Psalm 4, going all the way back to the beginning of the book of Psalms. One thing to keep in mind is the fact that today we are going in 1 Kings, we're going to look at King Solomon building the temple. And there's a lot of dimensions, a lot of cubits involved in this. And so if you want to have kind of a little more accurate sense of like how to picture this, if you are anywhere near a computer, it might be helpful for you to pull up something like King Solomon's Temple or dimensions of King Solomon's Temple. They might, and it would probably give you some images people have recreated that would say it probably looked something like this. That could just be helpful because chapter 6 is very detailed. It's great. It's awesome. But it sometimes is hard to picture because I'm going to be giving you a word picture from the Bible, from 1 Kings chapter 6. And if you want to have an actual picture, just Google something like King Solomon's Temple, dimensions of King Solomon's Temple, images of King Solomon's Temple, and it will give you a dimension and images and picture of King Solomon's Temple. As I said, today is day 148. We're reading 1 Kings 6, 2 Chronicles 9. We're praying Psalm 4. The first book of Kings, chapter 6. Solomon builds the temple. In the 480th year after the sons of Israel came out of the land of Egypt, in the fourth year of Solomon's reign over Israel, in the month of Ziv, which is the second month, he began to build the house of the Lord. The house which King Solomon built for the Lord was 60 cubits long, 20 cubits wide, and 30 cubits high. The vestibule in front of the nave of the house was 20 cubits long, equal to the width of the house, and 10 cubits deep in front of the house. And he made for the house windows with recessed frames. He also built a structure against the wall of the house, running round the walls of the house, both the nave and the inner sanctuary, and he made side chambers all around. The lowest story was 5 cubits broad, the middle one was 6 cubits broad, and the third was 7 cubits broad. For around the outside of the house he made offsets on the wall in order that the supporting beams should not be inserted into the walls of the house. When the house was built, it was with stone prepared at the quarry, so that neither hammer nor axe nor any tool of iron was heard in the temple while it was being built. The entrance for the lowest story was on the south side of the house, and one went up by stairs to the middle story, and from the middle story to the third. So he built the house and finished it, and he made the ceiling of the house of beams and planks of cedar. He built the structure against the whole house, each story 5 cubits high, and it was joined to the house with timbers of cedar. Now the word of the Lord came to Solomon, concerning this house which you are building. If you will walk in my statutes and obey my ordinances and keep all my commandments and walk in them, then I will establish my word with you, which I spoke to David your father. and I will dwell among the children of Israel and will not forsake my people Israel. So Solomon built the house and finished it. He lined the walls of the house on the inside with boards of cedar, from the floor of the house to the rafters of the ceiling. He covered them on the inside with wood, and he covered the floor of the house with boards of cypress. He built 20 cubits of the rear of the house with boards of cedar from the floor to the rafters, and he built this within as an inner sanctuary, as the most holy place. The house, that is, the nave in front of the inner sanctuary, was 40 cubits long. The cedar within the house was carved in the form of gourds and open flowers. All was cedar. No stone was seen. The inner sanctuary he prepared in the innermost part of the house to set there the Ark of the Covenant of the Lord. The inner sanctuary was 20 cubits long, 20 cubits wide, and 20 cubits high, and he overlaid it with pure gold. He also made an altar of cedar, and Solomon overlaid the inside of the house with pure gold, and he drew chains of gold across in front of the inner sanctuary and overlaid it with gold. And he overlaid the whole house with gold until all the house was finished. Also, the whole altar that belonged to the inner sanctuary he overlaid with gold. Furnishings of the temple. In the inner sanctuary, he made two cherubim of olive wood, each 10 cubits high. 5 cubits was the length of one wing of the cherub, and 5 cubits the length of the other wing of the cherub. It was 10 cubits from the tip of one wing to the tip of the other. The other cherub also measured 10 cubits. Both cherubim had the same measure and the same form. The height of one cherub was 10 cubits, and so was that of the other cherub. He put the cherubim in the innermost part of the house, and the wings of the cherubim were spread out so that a wing of one touched one wall and a wing of the other cherub touched the other wall. Their other wings touched each other in the middle of the house, and he overlaid the cherubim with gold. He carved all the walls of the house round about with carved figures of cherubim and palm trees and open flowers in the inner and outer rooms. The floor of the house he overlaid with gold in the inner and outer rooms. For the entrance to the inner sanctuary, he made doors of olive wood. The lintel and the doorposts formed a pentagon. He covered the two doors of olive wood with carvings of cherubim, palm trees, and open flowers. He overlaid them with gold and spread gold upon the cherubim and upon the palm trees. So also he made for the entrance to the nave doorposts of olive wood in the form of a square and two doors of cypress wood. The two leaves of the one door were folding and the two leaves of the other door were folding. On them he carved cherubim and palm trees and open flowers, and he overlaid them with gold evenly applied upon the carved work. He built the inner court with three courses of hewn stones and one course of cedar beams. In the fourth year, the foundation of the house of the Lord was laid in the month of Ziv, and in the 11th year, in the month of Bul, which is the 8th month, the house was finished in all its parts and according to all its specifications. He was 7 years in building it. The second book of Chronicles, chapter 9. The visit of the Queen of Sheba. Now when the Queen of Sheba heard of the fame of Solomon, she came to Jerusalem to test him with hard questions, having a very great retinue and camels bearing spices and very much gold and precious stones. When she came to Solomon, she told him all that was on her mind. And Solomon answered all her questions. There was nothing hidden from Solomon which he could not explain to her. And when the Queen of Sheba had seen the wisdom of Solomon, the house that he had built, the food of his table, the seatings of his officials, and the attendants of his servants, and their clothing, his cupbearers and their clothing, and his burnt offerings which he offered at the house of the Lord, there was no more spirit in her. And she said to the king, "The report was true, which I heard in my own land of your affairs and of your wisdom. But I did not believe the reports until I came and my own eyes had seen it. And behold, half the greatness of your wisdom was not told me. You surpassed the report which I heard. Happy are your wives. Happy are these, your servants, who continually stand before you and hear your wisdom. Blessed be the Lord your God, who has delighted in you and set you on his throne as king for the Lord your God. Because your God loved Israel and would establish them forever, he has made you king over them, that you may execute justice and righteousness." Then she gave the king 120 talents of gold and a very great quantity of spices and precious stones. There were no spices such as those which the Queen of Sheba gave to King Solomon. Moreover, the servants of Hiram and the servants of Solomon who brought gold from Ophir brought algum wood and precious stones. And the king made of the algum wood steps for the house of the Lord and for the king's house, lyres also and harps for the singers. There never was seen the like of them before in the land of Judah. And King Solomon gave to the queen of Sheba all that she desired, whatever she asked besides what she had brought to the king. So she turned and went back to her own land with her servants. Solomon's wealth and wisdom. Now the weight of gold that came to Solomon in 1 year was 666 talents of gold, besides that which the traders and merchants brought, and all the kings of Arabia and the governors of the land brought gold and silver to Solomon. King Solomon made 200 large shields of beaten gold, 600 shekels of beaten gold went into each shield. And he made 300 shields of beaten gold, 300 shekels of gold went into each shield. And the king put them in the house of the forest of Lebanon. The king also made a great ivory throne and overlaid it with pure gold. The throne had 6 steps and a footstool of gold, which were attached to the throne, and on each side of the seat were armrests and 2 lions standing beside the armrests, while 12 lions stood there, one on each end of a step on the 6 steps. The like of it was never made in any kingdom. All King Solomon's drinking vessels were of gold, and all the vessels of the house of the forest of Lebanon were pure gold. Silver was not considered as anything in the days of King Solomon. For the king's ships went to Tarshish with the servants of Haram. Once every 3 years, the ships of Tarshish used to come bringing gold, silver, ivory, apes, and peacocks. Thus, King Solomon excelled all the kings of the earth in riches and in wisdom. And all the kings of the earth sought the presence of Solomon to hear his wisdom, which God had put into his mind. Every one of them brought his present, articles of silver and of gold, garments, myrrh, spices, horses and mules, so much year by year. And Solomon had 4,000 stalls for horses and chariots, and 12,000 horsemen whom he stationed in the chariot cities and with the king in Jerusalem. And he ruled over all the kings from the Euphrates to the land of the Philistines and to the border of Egypt. And the king made silver as common in Jerusalem as stone, and cedar as plentiful as the sycamore of the Shephelah. And horses were imported for Solomon from Egypt and from all the lands. The death of Solomon. Now the rest of the acts of Solomon, from first to last, are they not written in the history of Nathan the prophet, and in the prophecy of Ahijah the Shilonite, and in the visions of Iddo the seer concerning Jeroboam the son of Nebat?

How long will you love vain words and seek after lies? But know that the Lord has set apart the godly for himself. The Lord hears when I call to him. Be angry, but sin not. Commune with your own hearts on your beds and be silent. Offer right sacrifices and put your trust in the Lord. There are many who say, "Oh, that we might see some good. Lift up the light of your countenance upon us, O Lord." You have put more joy in my heart than they have when their grain and wine abound. In peace, I will both lie down and sleep, for you alone, O Lord, make me dwell in safety. Father in heaven, we thank you and give you praise. We thank you so much for the gift of your word. We thank you for the gift of peace and deliverance, Lord God, because you deliver us from our enemies. Now, even when we're in distress, even when it seems like the world is crashing around us, even when it seems like there are obstacles, and truly there are obstacles in our lives, you make us lie down and sleep. Lord God, when we can't sleep, when we cannot find rest, when our minds are so busy, are so scattered, and we feel so stretched, so thin, then we can realize that we need to rely upon your grace and your mercy. God, when we pray, deliver me from this thorn, deliver me from this trial, you speak to us the words you spoke to St. Paul. My grace is sufficient for you. Power is made perfect in weakness. And so we acknowledge our weakness so we can accept your power. And we know it's true. Your grace is sufficient for every one of our days, for every one of our moments. And so we give you praise. In Jesus' name we pray. Amen. In the name of the Father and of the Son and of the Holy Spirit. Amen. Okay. So we have the tale of in 2 Chronicles chapter 9, which is a little FYI. We're taking a little break from 2 Chronicles for the next number of days. In fact, maybe roughly about 2 weeks. Tomorrow we're starting Ecclesiastes, which is one of the readings of the Wisdom of Solomon, right? And so that's going to take us about 5 days or so to get through Ecclesiastes. And so we're taking a break from 2 Chronicles. This is a big moment. Why? Because this is the end of Solomon's life. We begin with 2 Chronicles chapter 10 with the beginning of Rehoboam as being the new king. And that's going to be pretty much a disaster. But we're taking a little break because we're going to join 1 Kings 12, which is Rehoboam and that whole story, and 2 Chronicles 10 and 11, that's Rehoboam and that story. So we're kind of going to match up the timelines a little bit by taking a quick little break for the next 5 days. Again, tomorrow we're starting Ecclesiastes for the next 5 days, and then we're jumping into Mark chapter 1 all the way through chapter 16 for the days after that. So just kind of FYI of what's coming up, because we just heard today in 2 Chronicles 9 of the end of Solomon's life. And one of the things that is noted to us and really is pointed out so clearly to us about Solomon's life is that he did a lot of building, right? Solomon's known as the great builder. In fact, one of the things that Jeff Cavins always reminds us of when we're in Israel is that Solomon was the builder. And he doesn't just build, he amasses this incredible, incredible wealth for the people of Israel and for the temple of the Lord. Gosh, if there is anything we heard, any one word we heard in 1 Kings chapter 6 about the building of the temple, it's the word gold. There is, the other word is cubits, but the two words being gold and cubits, that recognition of everything was, so here's stone. Oh my gosh. Okay. Let's stop. Hopefully you had a chance to look up what the Temple of Solomon might've looked like, kind of an artist's rendering using their best imagination to say, okay, this is probably what it could look like. It could be really helpful for you to go back and even re-listen to that section while, or reread it in your Bible while looking at those images and realizing, okay, that's how high this is. That's how wide this is. That's what the stones look like. And this is kind of remarkable. Well, everything's remarkable, my gosh, but what was one of the commandments that Solomon had given to the workers? He said, okay, you're going to quarry the stones for the building of the temple, and you're going to cut those quarried stones at the quarry. You're not going to let a hammer or chisel, you're not going to be banging away at these stones at the site of the temple. And this is just one of the, oh gosh, it's one of those small things that if we miss it, we miss it. If we don't know what we're looking for, it's really easy to overlook it. Because what is Solomon saying? He's basically saying, okay, this is not my house. This is not your house. This is going to be God's house. And so because of that, there is a certain kind of sacred silence. I mean, I can't imagine that it was silent at the construction site of the temple for 7 years there, but we recognize that the banging away or the chipping away, the sawing away, or however you cue stone, that did not happen there to highlight the fact that the foundation underneath all the gold, underneath all the cedar and cypress was stone that was dedicated to the Lord. There's something about

about the fact that it came there somewhat silent and it was just put into place, ready to go. And that's just it. You know, St. Peter later on says, you've been living stones in the temple of the Lord. And we're not put in place, ready to go, but we are put into place to be that living temple of the Lord. It goes on from there to talk about how everything gets overlaid then with wood, and that so not one piece of stone was seen. Everything was overlaid with wood on the inside, and then overlaid by that wood with gold, hence the gold. Why? Because this is for the Lord. In fact, people wouldn't really see the inside of the temple. If you were coming to worship, you'd worship on the outside. There'd be the outer court. That's where you'd more or less stay. The priests were the ones who go into the temple. And so we recognize all this gold, all this artwork, all these, you know, carved fruits and palm trees and the cherubim that were massive and incredibly impressive, 10 meters high, basically, I think is what that amounts to. We recognize that all of that was more or less unseen by the people. And what does that highlight? One of the things that highlights is that all of this effort, all this work was simply for God himself. All this beauty, all this gold, all this wealth was put into place so that his house, right? So that the temple of the Lord would be extraordinary for the Lord. Now, we make churches now that can be beautiful. Or, I mean, there was an era where churches were remarkably beautiful. And sometimes they're built now that they are remarkably beautiful as well. And one of the things that we can criticize and say, oh my gosh, like, look at all this extravagance, look at all this beauty. That seems like maybe a waste. And yet we recognize that this is a place not only for the Lord. Like when we walk into a church, I mean, there's a guy, his name is St. John Vianney. And St. John Vianney was, I mean, he was so poor. He didn't keep hardly any money for himself. St. John Vianney, for the last, I don't know, 40 years of his life, something like this, he subsisted on a half a boiled potato and a cup of milk every day. I mean, that's it. And the Eucharist, that's all he ate. He didn't buy anything hardly for himself, but all of his wages that he got for being a priest, he spent on just buying stuff for the church, have beautiful vestments and beautiful, like, you know, things, whether they were overlaid with gold or just looked like they were gold, I'm not sure. But he wanted to make the church beautiful. But in this case, we recognize in the new covenant, people actually enter into the church, right? We actually get to enter into the Holy of Holies. We actually get to approach the sanctuary and we get to see into that house of God. And so not only now are churches for God, right? So the beauty's there for him, but it's also there for us to have access to that. We actually get to be a part of, we get to participate in the beauty of the churches that we're invited into, not to stand outside worship, but enter into worship. And so our churches are meant to be beautiful as well for God, of course, but also so that we can participate in that beauty. We can enter into that beauty and therefore enter into worship. It's something remarkable. Again, this is really telling about what it was to live in the kingdom under King Solomon. Now, what's also going to be true is that not everyone got to experience the joy of the king being so wealthy and the joy of the king having so many business deals with all these kingdoms around him. But there's something remarkable about this heyday, right? Of this reigns of King David and the reign of King Solomon. One last note. It says that in Chronicles chapter 9, it talks about examples of Solomon's wealth and prosperity. And one of the examples that King Solomon made 200 large shields of hammered gold. So this is pure gold, right? Hammered gold is pure gold. It's not overlaid wood with gold, wood overlaid with gold. This is 200 large shields of hammered gold, 600 shekels of hammered gold went into each shield, and then 300 shields of gold with 300 shekels of gold going into each shield. There's two things about this, just to keep in mind. I came across a website that talked about how the large shield would be roughly equivalent of maybe $150,000 a piece, maybe not a modern equivalent, but $150,000 a piece for each one of these shields. And the smaller shields would be worth about $77,000 a piece, which is interesting for those 200 large shields and 600 or 200 large shields and 300 small shields. It would be roughly $53 million for these shields. And someone had pointed out that, yes, it's decorative and it's meant to kind of put on display the beauty, the power of the kingdom and of the king himself. But also those shields would be useless in battle. This person pointed this out. These shields would be useless in battle. And you kind of have the sense of, oh, so this is just for show. So when King Solomon is assembling and building the temple, he is doing it for the Lord because it is not just for show. I mean, you had the sense that through and through, King Solomon is doing this for God himself. David has said, do this, and his son is doing it, and he's doing it for God. But all these amassing of other things,
so much gold that it says that gold counted for, or silver counted for nothing in the days of King Solomon. You have the sense that, who is King Solomon amassing all these other things for? Who is he building these, or who is he creating these 500 shields of hammered gold for? Just be hung up in the house of the forest of Lebanon. You think, is this a little bit posturing, right? Especially when it comes to shields. Again, as I mentioned before, shields be useless, gold shields be useless in battle because they're too heavy and they're too soft. And I wonder, is that what Solomon is becoming? Is Solomon becoming an image of strength, but who's not strong? Right? Because King David, he was strong, image of strength. But is King Solomon becoming an image of strength, but not actually strong? Like 500 shields of gold, images of strength, but not actually strong. And this is where we kind of begin to get to ask the questions, and not the question to condemn King Solomon or to condemn anyone else, but to really expose our own hearts. Is where do I want to give off an image of goodness or holiness or wisdom or strength where it's because I don't believe that I'm wise or holy or good or strong? And we want to be truly wise. We want to be truly good and truly holy and truly strong and truly belonging to the Lord. And that's a key thing. What I want to do is I don't just want to give off for the Lord or for anyone else an image of something if that's not who I actually am. And also there's times, right, of course, where we are weak and we are not as holy as we ought to be or good as we ought to be or wise as we ought to be. In that case, we say, okay, God, make my internal reality match up with the desire of my heart, which is help me to become a holy person, a good person, a wise person, and a strong person in your sight. For my family, for my friends, for your church, and for your glory. That's a great prayer. If I do say so myself, that's a great prayer to be able to pray. And so let's pray for each other for that exact thing. I am praying for you. Please pray for me. Please pray for each other. My name is Father Mike. I cannot wait to see you tomorrow. God bless.

0: That was day 148 of Bible in a Year with Father Mike Schmitz. And now we'd like to share audio from a video called Comparison, the Great Distraction with Father Mike from the Ascension Presents YouTube channel.
1: Hi, my name is Father Mike Schmitz, and this is Ascension Presents. So one of my favorite saints, maybe of all time, one of the top five, at least top 10, St. Francis de Sales. I have a book on him called The Saint Maker. And one of the reasons they called him the Saint Maker is because I don't want to say his holiness rubbed off on you, but a lot of folks who knew St. Francis de Sales ended up becoming saints themselves. And I just think not only is that amazing about him, but what an incredible way to live. The recognition of I'm pursuing God and I don't just want holiness for myself. It's that notion I've seen on t-shirts and sweatshirts, make heaven crowded. Like I want to go to heaven. I want to bring as many people as possible with me, being like a St. Francis de Sales, a saint maker. But one of the reasons why St. Francis de Sales is known as the saint maker is because one of the many things he did is that he spoke about holiness as something that is possible for anybody. That it's not just for the monks and nuns, not just for the priests and religious, not just for the bishops or whoever, but that holiness is for every one of us. And then he had this line that I think was just it's so beautiful and so simple. He said this, he said, be who you are and be that well. Be who you are and be that well. So, you know, one of the things priests read in the Office of Readings on his feast day is how St. Francis de Sales was saying, hey, listen, if you're a bishop, you shouldn't want to live the life of a monk. And if you're a monk, you shouldn't want to live the life of a businessman. If you're a businessman, you shouldn't want to live the life of a, you know, fill in the blank. Basically, he was reminding people like, no, be who you are, be who God made you to be and be that well. But here's our problem. Here's one of our many problems. I don't know. Maybe you don't have these problems. One of our many problems is comparison. In fact, I think we did a series years ago called Comparison, right? S-I-N at the end, because so many people fall into the comparison trap. We fall into this pattern again and again and again that, okay, well, that person over there seems holy. And so if I'm not like them, then I can't be holy, right? Which if you say it out loud, sounds ridiculous because it is kind of ridiculous, especially if St. Francis de Sales is telling the truth when he says, be who you are and be that well. One of the things we realize is, okay, that person might be doing a lot of holy things and maybe they actually genuinely are holy. That doesn't automatically mean that I'm called to live life like they are. In fact, what are we called to live? We're called to live a life conforming our hearts, our minds, our wills, conforming our lives to Christ, right? Then they were called to be imitators of Christ. We're called, that's what Christians are, right? To be anointed like Jesus Christ, to be a Christian is to have died to yourself, to live for him and not to compare ourselves to anyone else around us because they're not the measure. In fact, I came across this image years ago and it was, imagine this, imagine that all of us, we were given an easel and paints and paintbrush and we're given a canvas and we're brought down to the beach and we're invited to paint the sunrise. And here we are, we're all on the beach and we all have our easels. We all have our canvases. We all have our paints and our, you know, paintbrushes, all these things. And here comes the sunrise. And imagine that what we did instead of looking at the sunrise and painting the sunrise, we were looking at each other's canvases and we were painting what we saw on the other person's canvas next to us. They were like the other person trying to paint what goes on their canvas and the person next to us trying to paint what's on their canvas. And you realize that if you do that, that wasn't the assignment, right? The assignment was to paint the sunrise. The assignment wasn't make your painting look like the painting next to you. The assignment was make your painting look like the sun. And this is the call. This is the invitation. This is the command, right? Is to love as I have loved. Who's the I? Jesus. To live like Jesus, to love like Jesus, to be like Jesus, to become like Jesus. That's the whole point of life, right? Is to live a life in such a way that we become, our hearts are conformed to Jesus. It's to become like the sun. But if I'm conforming my heart to the people around me, right? If I'm trying to paint their easels, trying to paint their paintings, I'm missing the mark. Because the invitation was not to compare yourself with the painting next to you. The invitation was to paint the sunrise. So here's my invitation for all of us. If we ever find ourselves slipping into the comparison trap, remember, your job and my job is to paint the sunrise, not to paint what someone else has on their canvas, but to simply paint the sunrise. That our call is be who you are and be that well. To be able to say, okay, Jesus, I'm going to look to you and you're the one I'm going to pattern myself off. Lord, I'm going to look to you. And your heart, that's the kind of heart that I want to have in my chest. Lord, I'm going to look to you and I'm going to say, okay, this is who you've made me to be. I'm going to be who I am. And with your grace, I will be that well. Anyways, from All This Here Dissension Presents, my name's Father Mike. God bless.
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5: Jesus came to reveal to us the face of God and the name of God, who is the Father, the Son, and the Holy Spirit, the Blessed Trinity, one in essence and three in persons. 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
0: Catechism in a Year is produced and funded by Ascension and distributed on radio through a partnership with Spoke Street Media. The catechism used is the Ascension edition of the catechism, which includes the Foundations of Faith approach. You can follow along in any recent version of the catechism of the Catholic Church. A reading plan and all Catechism in a Year episodes can be found at ascensionpress.com/CIY or on the Ascension app. In the past few days, we've talked about how God the Father and God the Son work through the liturgy. And today we move on to start talking about the Holy Spirit's role. Father Mike explains how Christian liturgy is closely linked to Jewish liturgy and how the Holy Spirit prepares us to receive Christ in the Eucharist.
1: Hi, my name is Father Mike Schmitz, and you're listening to the Catechism in a Year, where we encounter God's plan of sheer goodness for us, revealed in Scripture and passed down through the tradition of the Catholic faith. The Catechism in a Year is provided by Ascension, who produced and funded this program. In 365 days, we'll read through the Catechism of the Catholic Church, discovering our identity in God's family as we journey together toward our heavenly home. This is day 148. We are reading paragraphs 1091 to 1098. You know, yesterday we talked about how Jesus is present and Jesus is active in the sacraments, in the liturgy, right? Remember, the liturgy is God's work. It's our participation, the participation of the people of God in the work of God. So we talked about how it comes from and is ordered towards the Father. Then yesterday, here is Jesus Christ who is active and is present today. We talk about the Holy Spirit and the church in the liturgy. And just a couple of things to keep in mind. You know, for the next maybe couple days, we'll be talking about the role of the Holy Spirit when it comes to the liturgy. Because why? Because remember, what Jesus made possible, the Holy Spirit makes actual. So what Jesus made possible by the Paschal mystery, his death, or life, death, and resurrection, we talked about this many, many times, the Holy Spirit makes actual, brings to us via the church through the sacraments. And it's just so incredible, so incredible. And so we're going to highlight that today. In fact, we're going to talk about how the sacraments are, in paragraph 1091,
6: God's Masterpieces, which is just a, what a great name. I mean, we call them the seven sacraments. Yes. Or the seven masterpieces of God, which is, again, I just think it's really beautiful. Going on to talk about this, that in paragraph 1092, in this sacramental dispensation, right, that we live in this new age, the age of the church, Christ's mystery and the Holy Spirit acts in the same way as at other times in the economy of salvation, which is just to think, okay, wait a second. How many times have you ever said, oh, I wish I was back in this age. I wish I was in the age of Jesus, right? I wish I was around and close to Jesus when he was around. And yet here is the catechism, which is affirming something we believe as Christians, that because of the sacraments, we are as close, if not closer, to the Lord Jesus as at any other time in the economy of salvation, any other time in salvation history. And it's just remarkable. The spirit of communion unites the church to the life and mission of Christ. We also talk about how today, I think this is super cool, how the Holy Spirit prepares for the reception of Christ. So basically, you know, it is our faith. We have to cooperate. The sacraments are not magic. This is one of those things we have to, sacraments are powerful, right? They're the actions of God. They're the work of God on this earth, but they're not magic. So the Holy Spirit prepares our hearts. We have to respond and cooperate in faith. And the Holy Spirit actually helps us to respond and cooperate with faith. Another last thing before we actually launch into today's reading is we're going to look at the connection between the liturgy of the Old Covenant and the liturgy of the New Covenant, right? The Jewish liturgy and the Christian liturgy. One of the things we realize is that a lot of things that we do has its roots, of course, in the Hebrew scriptures, have its roots in the Hebrew practice of living out their faith. And so here we are as Christians. This is the fulfillment of everything that was laid down by the law of Moses, everything that was laid down in the life of the Jewish way of worship. It's fulfilled in Jesus and it's fulfilled in Christian worship. So we're going to talk about that today. So as we can launch into today, let's get started with a prayer. Father in heaven, we praise you and give you glory. We thank you for this day. We thank you for your Holy Spirit that has brought us to this day. We know, Lord God, that if left to ourselves, we would not choose to be here. We would not choose to press play. Left to ourselves, Lord God, we would go our own way. But we are not left to ourselves. You have not left us to ourselves. You have lifted us up out of ourselves to draw us close to you. And so please help us to say yes to your Holy Spirit. Help us to say yes to your will in this moment and in every moment of this day and for the rest of our lives so that we can spend eternity with you. In Jesus' name we pray. Amen. In the name of the Father, and of the Son, and of the Holy Spirit. Amen. Again, it is day 148. We are reading paragraphs 1091 to 1098. The Holy Spirit and the Church in the Liturgy. In the Liturgy, the Holy Spirit is teacher of the faith of the people of God and artisan of God's masterpieces, the sacraments of the New Covenant. The desire and work of the Spirit in the heart of the Church is that we may live from the life of the risen Christ. When the Spirit encounters in us the response of faith which he has aroused in us, he brings about genuine cooperation. Through it, the liturgy becomes the common work of the Holy Spirit and the Church. In this sacramental dispensation of Christ's mystery, the Holy Spirit acts in the same way as at other times in the economy of salvation. He prepares the Church to encounter her Lord. He recalls and makes Christ manifest to the faith of the assembly. By his transforming power, he makes the mystery of Christ present here and now. Finally, the spirit of communion unites the church to the life and mission of Christ. The Holy Spirit prepares for the reception of Christ. In the sacramental economy, the Holy Spirit fulfills what was prefigured in the Old Covenant. Since Christ's church was prepared in marvelous fashion in the history of the people of Israel and in the Old Covenant, the church's liturgy has retained certain elements of the worship of the Old Covenant as integral and irreplaceable, adopting them as her own. Notably, reading the Old Testament, praying the Psalms. Above all, recalling the saving events and significant realities which have found their fulfillment in the mystery of Christ, promise and covenant, Exodus and Passover, kingdom and temple, exile and return. It is on this harmony of the two testaments that the Paschal Catechesis of the Lord is built, and then that of the Apostles and the Fathers of the Church. This catechesis unveils what lay hidden under the letter of the Old Testament, the mystery of Christ. It is called typological because it reveals the newness of Christ on the basis of the figures or types which announce him in the deeds, words, and symbols of the first covenant. By this rereading in the spirit of truth starting from Christ, the figures are unveiled. Thus, the flood and Noah's Ark prefigured salvation by baptism, as did the cloud and the crossing of the Red Sea. Water from the rock was the figure of the spiritual gifts of Christ, and manna in the desert prefigured the Eucharist, the true bread from heaven. For this reason, the Church, especially during Advent and Lent, and above all at the Easter Vigil, rereads and relives the great events of salvation history in the today of her liturgy. But this also demands that catechesis help the faithful to open themselves to this spiritual understanding of the economy of salvation as the Church's liturgy reveals it and enables us to live it. Jewish liturgy and Christian liturgy. A better knowledge of the Jewish people's faith and religious life as professed and lived even now can help our better understanding of certain aspects of Christian liturgy. For both Jews and Christians, sacred scripture is an essential part of their respective liturgies. In the proclamation of the Word of God, the response to this word, prayer of praise and intercession for the living and the dead, invocation of God's mercy. In its characteristic structure, the liturgy of the word originates in Jewish prayer. The liturgy of the hours and other liturgical texts and formularies, as well as those of our most venerable prayers, including the Lord's Prayer, have parallels in Jewish prayer. The Eucharistic prayers also draw their inspiration from the Jewish tradition. The relationship between Jewish liturgy and Christian liturgy, but also their differences in content, are particularly evident in the great feasts of the liturgical year, such as Passover. Christians and Jews both celebrate the Passover. For Jews, it is the Passover of history, tending toward the future. For Christians, it is the Passover fulfilled in the death and resurrection of Christ, though always in expectation of its definitive consummation. In the liturgy of the New Covenant, every liturgical action, especially the celebration of the Eucharist and the sacraments, is an encounter between Christ and the Church. The liturgical assembly derives its unity from the communion of the Holy Spirit, who gathers the children of God into the one body of Christ. This assembly transcends racial, cultural, social, indeed, all human affinities. The assembly should prepare itself to encounter its Lord and to become a people well-disposed. The preparation of hearts is the joint work of the Holy Spirit and the assembly, especially of its ministers. The grace of the Holy Spirit seeks to awaken faith, conversion of heart, and adherence to the Father's will. These dispositions are the precondition both for the reception of other graces conferred in the celebration itself and the fruits of new life, which the celebration is intended to produce afterward. Okay, there we go, you guys. There we have it. Day 148, paragraphs 1091 to 1098. I know I probably have broken a record when it comes to this, but this is awesome. It is so good. Okay, so where do we even start? Let's start right here. Let's start with paragraphs 1091 and 1092, where it just highlights that the sacraments are God's masterpieces. And the liturgy, in the liturgy, the Holy Spirit is the teacher of faith of the people of God and the artisan of God's masterpieces. You guys, we can pray with that for so many times, but also go on. The desire and work of the Spirit in the heart of the Church is what? Okay, so the desire and work of the Holy Spirit in the heart of the Church is that we may live from the life of the risen Christ. This is what we're made for. We're made to live in the life of the risen Christ. That's what the desire and work of the Holy Spirit is. That's what the Holy Spirit does. When the Spirit encounters in us the response of faith that he's aroused in us, he brings about genuine cooperation. And this, I mean, think about this. Again, the sacraments are not magic. One thing we're going to hear many, many times throughout talking here about the liturgy, and then when we talk about prayer, is that prayer is, God is always the initiator of prayer, right? He is always the one who moves first. Whenever we pray, it is always a response to God's initiative. So no one ever pray. You've never tried to get God's attention by your prayer. It's always God trying to get your attention. That's when he moves you to prayer. Even if you think like, God, I need you to hear me right now. I'm telling you right now, he hears you right now. He is the one who got your attention. So here's what paragraph 1091 is saying is that, oh my gosh, here, when the Spirit encounters in us the response of faith, which he has aroused in us, right? So we don't even give faith on our own. We don't even have profession of faith or even the desire for faith on our own. It's the Holy Spirit that arouses that faith. But when we have that expression of faith, which he's aroused, what happens? He brings about a genuine cooperation. So the sacraments are not magic. They don't happen to us. They happen in cooperation with us. That's one of the reasons why, yes, every time we celebrate the sacraments, every time we pray, something happens. But we recognize that, you know, you and I, we can go to communion every single day, right? We could receive the body and blood of Jesus Christ, our Lord, every single day at daily mass and still be unchanged. Why? Because if I'm not going to cooperate, if I'm not going to actually shape my will to the Father's will, if I'm not actually going to say, yes, God, do whatever you want in my life, what I've done is I've entered into what you might call a bound sacrament, right? It's, yep, it's there. God is there. He is active. He's moving. But I'm saying, God, you get to come this far, but no farther. You get to go this deep into my heart, but no deeper. You get to change this part of my life, but nothing beyond that. And yet, here is this incredible, incredible thing the sacraments do. In paragraph 1092, the Holy Spirit prepares the church to encounter her Lord. This is it, right? He recalls and makes Christ manifest to the faith of the assembly. By the Holy Spirit, the power of transforming power of the Holy Spirit, he makes the mystery of Christ present here and now. Remember, what Jesus made possible, the Holy Spirit makes actual. And finally, the Spirit of Communion unites the church to the life and mission of Christ. One of the things that we're going to just kind of conclude with today is paragraphs 1093 to the very end of 1098, where we talk about how the Christian liturgy springs from and fulfills the Jewish liturgy. There are so many common elements between the Jewish liturgy and the Christian liturgy. So much so that there is a whole series of books by a man named Dr. Brant Petrie. If you guys have never heard of Dr. Brant Petrie, you are in for a massive, massive treat, because he is a professor. I think he teaches still at the Notre Dame Seminary down in Louisiana. But also, I think he works for that group called the Augustine Institute. And this guy, as a biblical scholar in the Catholic world, he is phenomenal. He has a whole series of books like Jesus and the Jewish Roots of the Eucharist. Or the Jewish Roots of Mary, or the Jewish Roots of the Liturgy of the Hours, or the Jewish Roots of all these different realities that we experience. In fact, he has a weekly teaching on that Sunday's readings, and he always draws it back to, okay, here's the reading we're here, whether it's the New Testament or the Old Testament, and he always fleshes out, here is where this comes from in Jewish liturgy, in Jewish worship. This is where we get this in Christian worship. In fact, a couple of years ago, when Bible in a Year came out for the first time, we got a bishop up in Duluth, amazing. Bishop Daniel was ordained our bishop. And one of the men, now he's in diaconate formation. It's really cool. There's more to the story, but you don't need to know all the background stuff. But this man who's now in diaconate formation, he was going through the Bible in a year. And it was in maybe late spring when our bishop was ordained. And he had gone to the bishop's ordination. And at the luncheon afterwards, he came up to me and said, oh my gosh, all the things that just happened, I kept thinking like, oh my gosh, that's Leviticus. Oh my gosh, that's Numbers. Oh my gosh, that's Deuteronomy. Like all of these incredible things that maybe would be to anyone else a mystery when you show up to a Catholic ordination, especially a Catholic bishop's ordination. He was saying, that reminds me of what we heard in the Old Testament. Why? Because the Jewish liturgy prefigures Christian liturgy. Christian liturgy fulfills Jewish liturgy, just like the Old Testament prefigures the New Testament and the New Testament fulfills the Old Testament. So that's just I don't know, incredible. It highlighted, here's some examples in 1094. It says, thus the flood in Noah's Ark prefigured salvation by baptism. So did the cloud and the crossing of the Red Sea. Like that's a type or a figure of baptism. Water from the rock was a figure of the spiritual gift of Christ, and manna in the desert prefigured the Eucharist, the true bread from heaven, which is just incredible. And just what an incredible gift. So what do we do? Here's what we do. Paragraph 1098, the assembly should prepare itself to encounter its Lord and to become a people well disposed. We get to ask the Holy Spirit. Because why? Because the Holy Spirit seeks to awaken faith, conversion of heart, and adherence to the Father's will. Those dispositions are the precondition both for the reception of other graces conferred in the Eucharist and the Mass itself, celebration itself, and the fruits of new life for the celebration it's intended to produce afterward. So these dispositions, these preconditions, what? Awakened faith, conversion of heart, and adherence to the Father's will. The more and more we can ask the Holy Spirit to awaken our faith, to convert our heart, and to help us to adhere to the Father's will, the more and more we can receive not only those graces that are part of the liturgy, right? Part of the sacraments, but also the more and more we can bear fruit in our lives. Remember, we're never meant to show up to the sacraments and leave the exact same way that we arrived. That is never the intention. The intention is we're always changed. We're always changed even more. I know I said last thing already, but here's another last thing. And it's the last sentence of paragraph 1097, where it talks about the Holy Spirit gathers the children of God into the one body of Christ. This assembly, this last sentence, this assembly transcends racial, cultural, social, indeed all human affinities, which is why we call it the Catholic Church, right? Is it is the universal church that transcends. It is the Catholic Church is more important than any racial division. The Catholic Church is more central than any cultural division or any social division or any socioeconomic division. We recognize that, man, think of a country that might be the enemy of your country, whatever country you're living in right now. If there's a potential enemy right now, every Catholic in that country is your brother and sister. Because why? Because the church transcends that. If you've ever been tempted to entertain racist thoughts or racist actions, the church is saying, oh, actually, no, you, if there's another who's a Christian, who's baptized, they are your brother, they are your sister. And that unity, that reality is vastly more important than any kind of difference you could have because you might have a different level of melanin in your skin, or you might come from a different culture, or you have a different language or a different way of living. The fact is that because we've been brought into the body of Christ by that uniting Holy Spirit, the most important thing about you and about me is that you are a son of God or a daughter of God. And therefore, the most connecting thing that we have with our brothers and sisters is that we are brothers and sisters of the same Heavenly Father. And that transcends racial, cultural, social, indeed, all human affinities. Now, you probably already knew that. And so here I am just reiterating that fact. And so you're like, yeah, Father, we get it. Moving on. So, okay. Now that you got it, I'm moving on. Okay. If you come to the end of this day, just praise the Lord. Tomorrow, we're going to hear more about how the Holy Spirit is present and active in the liturgy. But right now, we're done. So know this, I'm praying for you. Please pray for me. My name is Father Mike. I cannot wait to see you tomorrow. God bless.
0: That was day 148 of Catechism in a Year with Father Mike Schmitz. And now we'd like to share audio from a video called What is Hope and Why Do You Need It? With Father Mike from the Ascension Presents YouTube channel.
1: Hi, my name is Father Mike Schmitz, and this is Ascension Presents. So I've been thinking about hope a lot lately. I have a sense that I'm kind of a pessimist. I don't actually think I am. But when someone asks, like, hey, how's the day going? Or how was your weekend? Or how was last summer? Or how was the school year kicking off? I almost always turn to like the negative piece as opposed to focusing on the positive. And I'm wondering what that is. Like, what does that reveal about what's going on inside the old Father Mike? But I think when it comes to life, I'm not really pessimistic in the sense that I don't expect the worst thing to happen. I like to look forward to the best thing happening. Like I like to have optimism, I guess. I would say I'm more of a realist than anything else. But here's the interesting thing. As Christians, we're not called to be pessimists. We're not even called to be optimists. Yes, in many ways, we're called to be realists, but to really truly live with joy in this world, realistically, we need this thing called the theological virtue of hope. So it's interesting to note that, so there are the cardinal virtues, like the four cardinal virtues of justice, prudence, temperance, and courage or fortitude. But then there's also these three, what they call theological virtues, faith, hope, and love. Past cultures, past philosophies have said, yeah, no, of course, justice, temperance, prudence, and fortitude. Absolutely. Those are the virtues and those are things you should strive for. But it wasn't until essentially Christianity that you have these other virtues. That's why they call them the theological virtues of faith, hope, and love. That if you were to ask the ancient Greeks, like, you should have hope, or you tell them you should have hope, they would probably look at you and say, that's ridiculous. Hope is burying your head in the sand. Hope is being optimistic and not realistic about life. But Christians, we actually are encouraged and maybe even commanded to have hope. So what is hope? If it's not optimism, it's definitely not pessimism. And if it has a realism, what is it ultimately? I would say that hope is rooted deeply in faith. What I mean by that is, so we sometimes think of faith as like, I believe a certain set of propositions. Yeah, that's, I guess, a part of our faith. That would, you know, fall under the umbrella of faith. But even more, faith is when we entrust ourselves to another, right? So when it comes to God, faith in God means I've actually entrusted myself to Him. I place my trust in Him. And so faith is not just a set of propositions. It's not just an agreement. It's a relationship. So I have faith in Jesus. I have faith in God himself, which means I place my trust in him. Hope is this trust extended into the future. So as I look forward into life and look forward to the end of life, I'm not just optimistic about like, well, things will turn out. No, not at all. What I'm doing is I'm living that relationship and saying, looking forward into life, this relationship will be the thing that bears me up. This relationship with Jesus, his victory, his strength, his power is going to be what is with me and sustaining me until I don't breathe anymore. And even after that, that's the great thing about hope for Christians is it doesn't have to be rooted in any way of things going well for us. There's something bigger than just things going well for us. It's this relationship of trust in God, because I know that he has not failed me. He is not failing me, and he will never fail me. That doesn't mean that bad things won't happen to me. It doesn't mean that I won't have to go through the valley of the shadow of death. But it does mean that as I walk through the valley of the shadow of death, he will be with me at my side, and he will be with you at your side. The Christian virtue of hope is relational. It's personal. One last thing. The Catechism of the Catholic Church says that hope has kind of two extremes that go wrong. One is presumption and one is despair. So the extremes of presumption means that I don't really need God. I can do this on my own. I don't need God's help. It also could mean, presumption would mean, like, listen, he's going to forgive me no matter what, so don't even worry about it. I don't have to do anything. I have to cooperate with him. That's presumption. That's not hope. Because it's not relational, right? It's like, I don't need him, or it's like, he doesn't need me. Despair is, I don't have him. That he's not there. That I actually can't entrust me, myself, in my weaknesses to the Lord, because I don't believe that he'll walk with me through this. Brothers and sisters, please entrust yourself to Jesus. Have faith. Relational. That trust extended into the future is hope. From all of us here at Ascension Presents, my name is Father Mike. God bless.
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11: Prayer can take on many different forms. It could be a simple gaze up to the heavens, glorifying God for the beauty of his creation. It could be a cry for help in time of need. It could be a request for some good that you think you need in your life. All these things can be spontaneous and informal. But prayer can also be formal, as in the Our Father, which Jesus taught us to pray, and the highest formal prayer, the sacrifice of the Mass.
12: This is Father Dermot Roach. Prayer moves mountains. Prayer is always answered in the Lord's way, not ours. It has a power to change hearts, to convert, to heal, and unite. In the name of the Father, and of the Son, and of the Holy Spirit, amen. Heavenly Father, author of life, hear our prayer to end the scourge and darkness of abortion. Strengthen our faith and mold us into unwavering advocates for the sanctity of life. touch the hearts considering abortion and help them to convert. Pour your healing balm on those affected by this tragedy and give them peace. Mary, Mother of God, intercede for us. Amen. In the name of the Father, and of the Son, and of the Holy Spirit. Amen.
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20: 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Pedro Quiles, our producer. Matt Kabinski is our phone screener. Ace McKay holding down the fort for social media. I'm Tom Price along with Dr. David Anders.
15: Tom, how are you today?
20: I'm doing well. How are you, my friend?
15: Oh, I'm doing decent. Thank you.
20: Got to lead off here with a question from Sean. Sean from California, who says, I recently read about the hypostatic union, which is interesting but difficult to grasp for me. My question is, I find subjects like this very engaging and even fun to think about, but can trying to intellectualize theology, can this get in the way of our spiritual development? Thanks, Sean in California.
15: The answer to the question, thank you, by the way, for it, is yes. Yes, that over-theologizing can absolutely impede your spiritual development. Someone who wrote about that and thought about it a lot is someone who did a lot of theological thinking, and that is St. Gregory Nazianzus.
20: Oh, really?
15: Yes. He wrote a series of theological orations in 4th century Constantinople in which he complained that every Tom, Dick, and Harry, or whatever the Byzantine answer to those names would be, that every Tom, Dick, and Harry in town had an opinion on theological questions. This was during the Arian controversy. He said you couldn't like go to the post office or check your mail or go to the grocery store without somebody philosophizing about whether the Son was created or uncreated, or you know, how the Father was related to the Spirit and so forth. And you know, you would think, I mean, how would you feel if you know, in polite American society, theology was on the tip of everybody's tongue? You might think that'd be a great boon, that we all suddenly got God talk dominating. And Nazianzus did not think so. He thought, no, this is actually quite bad, because people are worried so much about getting the language right that they are, and the concepts, that they are neglecting the commandments. And he said, if you want to be a theologian, just shut up and obey the commandments, right?
2: Yeah.
15: Now, this is a guy who was very careful with his language and one of the great defenders of the dogma of the Trinity. So he didn't say that theology has no role to play. But you know, theology doesn't get you to heaven. And I sometimes use this analogy that, you know, you... If you go get a doctoral degree in pharmacology, you probably know an awful lot about the biochemistry of drugs and how they affect the human body. Mm-hmm. You don't need to know all that to take the pill. And you could know all the science. If you don't take the pill, you're not going to get better.
2: Right.
15: You just take the pill. Some people need to know the science. But if you're all sick, everybody needs to take the pill. And theology is... a little bit like the pharmacology. It's the you know, the art and the craft and the science of trying to understand how the whole thing works. But that's not what saves you. What saves you is taking the pill. The pill is the imitation of Christ.
2: That reminds me, I've been a broadcaster for what? Many, many years. I mean, way back to pirate radio in my high school basement. But I don't know how it works. How the signal actually goes through the air and comes out a little speaker. And yet here I have built this career, and now thankfully in Catholic radio, without knowing stuff like that.
15: You know,
2: I'm not bragging.
15: I am not a physicist or the son of one, right? But I have read, you know, just about enough sort of lay compilations of physics and stuff to take mm-hmm. an interest. And there's a physicist by the name of David Merman, who, in responding to the question, yeah, but at the end of the day, what is matter? Mm. Like, what is this stuff? His response was, shut up and calculate. Like, we don't even know what matter is at some level. You know, we just know how it behaves.
2: Gotta love that. Hey, Sean, thanks so much for your question. Here's a delightful question from Patson. Dr. Anders, I just became a godfather to four amazing kids, aged 3 through 9. How can I become the best godfather I can be? Do you have any helpful resources?
15: Yeah, well, of course, the first thing you'd have to do is become the best Catholic you can be.
2: Sure.
15: Right, yeah. And then the second thing is be present to your godchildren as much as you reasonably can. And you have other responsibilities, and maybe you have children of your own, and you know, you're not their parent, and so you're not going to go be that kind of proximate. But
2: yeah.
15: You know, be someone that they know. Be someone that they know. Be someone that they can trust, and they will maybe at some point in time have a need to talk to somebody about the faith. And for whatever reason, maybe it's not good to talk to mom and dad. You know, sometimes kids have questions and they would like to hear it from another adult. Maybe you can be that adult. So get yourself in a position where you can be trusted and valued and live your Catholic faith with generosity so they know they can turn to you if they have a need.
2: And absolutely, be genuine. Don't try to be a phony in any way. We are so blessed to be the godparents of some 13 children now, you know, various ages, some not even children, some are adults at this point. And it's just been such a blessing.
15: Wonderful.
2: But I can never take it for granted, you know, that's like, well, I've got to put on an act of, no. Be yourself.
15: There you go.
2: Be yourself always. In a moment, we're going to get to the phones, and we're going to kick things off with Carol in Charlottesville, Virginia. We'll also be talking with Lou in St. Louis, and a couple lines open for you at 833-288-EWTN. 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
1: Those of you that are Catholic and have gone to confession with quite a load have experienced a joy that no other thing will give you. There is something about hearing, "I absolve you from all your sin." Why? In His own name? No, in the name of the Father, the Son, and the Holy Spirit. So I know for sure I am forgiven. There's nothing. And those of you that are not Catholic and don't have that particular sacrament, there's nothing like kneeling down in your living room or even sitting in your car and with a sorrowful heart say, "Lord, I am deeply sorry and I'm going to try very hard never to do that again. Forgive me." Then the Spirit comes along with hope and joy and peace.
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3: 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Carol is in Charlottesville, Virginia, listening to us on YouTube. Hey there, Carol. What's on your mind today?
4: Good afternoon, Tom, and good afternoon, Dr. Anders.
3: Howdy.
4: I'm calling with a bit of a dilemma, something I've been trying to work out for a while, and I'm not having a lot of luck, so I'm hoping Dr. Anders can add some clarity. So from several quarters, but in particular recently, watching an episode of Mother Angelica, and it's not the first time I've heard her say this, that in speaking about confession, and of course nobody was more adamant about us all going to confession than Mother Angelica.
3: Yep.
4: She would always say that, you know, don't worry, don't be afraid.

0: question. So the first thing to note is whenever we speak about God, we use language drawn from human experience.
1: Mm-hmm.
0: And these terms that you're using, forgiving and forgetting, you have a concept about what they mean that you have derived from your own knowledge of your own self-consciousness, your own introspection, and your relationship with other human beings. And the church tells us that is always an analogy to whatever it is that's going on in God. We use this language because we don't have another language. We don't have other experiences from which to draw our concepts, but they're not strictly applicable to God. They're appropriate in a devotional way, you know, to kind of orient how we feel about God and act towards God. But if we're trying to take them as sort of metaphysical absolutes, we're really trying to understand deeply the inner nature of God in a sort of philosophically rigorous way. Mm-hmm. This kind of language is very unhelpful, and it distorts rather than clarifies. It's very good, you know, devotionally. Again, if I sort of picture myself in relationship of alienation from God, who is loving or forgetting or angry or propitiated or what have you, that can motivate me to moral action, that can motivate me to repentance, that can motivate me to change my self-concept. And that's all positive, and that's why we use that language, but it doesn't really capture the inner nature of God himself, right? The inner nature of God himself is hidden from us, and our language can't really touch that. We don't know what God is in himself, St. Thomas says. We know that God is. We don't know what God is. Some of the things we do know about God is that God is love. We know that God is unchanging. And we know that God wills all things, all people to be saved, right? So, you know, if you have this concept of an undifferentiated, eternal, unqualified, infinite love, that's maybe a more realistic way of talking about God's inner life. And then try to understand, well, how would sin prevent me from being in union with a God that is just nothing but love? Like, wouldn't his love just overwhelm my sin? And in a sense, yes, and in a sense, no, right? Because what sin is in me is a lack of rectitude in my own will towards what's really valuable, in particular, God. Right, that I somehow am failing to grasp or failing to act on what are the higher values, like the good of God, the good of my neighbor, and so forth. And could God's love overwhelm that? Well, in a sense, yes, right? Because the love of God, which is manifest to me through the life of Christ, through the teaching of the church, through the lives of the saints, through the natural goodness and beauty of the world, can capture my religious imagination, can impress me powerfully, and somehow I can have a conversion. I can awaken to these truth, good, and beautiful things that pervade all of my experiences.
1: Uh-huh.
0: And then I can reorder my values, right? And I can turn towards that source of goodness and beauty that can then freely penetrate my personality, and thus I'm reconciled. And so there is a real change that takes place, right? There's a real conversion that happens in me. It is a response to God, who is unchanging. And thus I get closer to God in the same way that, you know, tuning an instrument gets it closer to the right pitch. Right, the pitch is constant; it doesn't go anywhere. Right, I'm out of tune. I can tune up and get in line with that pitch, and then I have a greater and greater capacity to actually resonate with that true, good, and beautiful thing. And so, when it comes to purgatory, I wouldn't think of it personally in terms of, you know, God like some sort of celestial accountant or IRS agent who's keeping tabs on what I owe and don't owe. I would just think of it in terms of how well tuned am I, right? And some people, like the saints, get perfectly tuned in this life. Others of us are a little bit off tune, you know, and
1: we
0: need a little bit more tuning, you know, and that's the way I would conceptualize it. Is that helpful to you?
2: I'll put you about 85% of the way there, and I'm sure the other 15% is just something I have to work out. Again, the key word for me is the forgive and forget, and especially Mother Angelica using that term.
0: Yeah.
2: In the broadest sense, I get everything that you're saying, and I believe and accept it. I'm just trying to figure out where she was coming from with the idea that.
0: Yeah,
2: you know,
0: I don't think. Sure, I get you. So if what's hanging you up is really this language about God forgetting, does God cause himself to not know something? The answer to that question is obviously no. Right? Is God literally not able to recall a past event? No, that's false. That would not be true if you say that of God, because, you know, God is his own singular, eternal,

0: perfect act of knowledge. God always knows everything in one permanent instant. There is no past and future to God. Everything is laid out before him in one permanent instant that he knows in himself in its entirety, right? So we're not going to use the language of God forgetting in a literalistic way. If we use the language of God forgetting, what that means is our sins are no longer inhibiting us in our relationship to God.
1: Like a pardon?
0: Well, sure. I mean, you can use the language of pardon, but I mean, all of this is metaphorical, right? You know, but forgetting in this context, I think the best way to think of that is just that God is, this is no longer going to prevent me from being in union with God, right? It's in my past, it's gone. Does God actually become incapable of remembering the past? The answer to that question is no.
1: Okay. Carol, thanks so much for your call. Hope that's helpful for you. If you wish, listen to the recording of today's program. Pedro will have that posted for you in a couple of hours at ewtn.com/listen. ewtn.com/listen. 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Let's go to Lou now in St. Louis, listening on the Great Covenant Network. Hello, Lou. What's on your mind today?
2: Hi. Greetings. Thanks for speaking with me. I've been reading the section of Pope Leo's encyclical that deals with AI, and it reminded me of a statement that I read some time ago that I thought at the time was kind of secularly cynical of sci-fi, and it was a statement that held that carbon-based existence forms developed so that humans could appear and develop silicon-based existence forms, which would then take over. I'm almost beginning to wonder about that statement now. I just wonder what thoughts you would have on that.
0: Yeah, thanks. Well, it sounds like in this phrase, we're supposed to infer some concept of destiny, right? That there's some sort of inevitability to the development of artificial intelligence that would supersede human life. I mean, that makes for good dystopian science fiction. I recently just rewatched The Terminator with my 17-year-old who needs an education in the cinema of the 1980s, you know, and,
1: sure.
0: And the dystopian future in that film is set in 2029.
1: Yikes! So
0: frightfully. Anyway, so 2001, A Space Oddity. I mean, we're way beyond 2001 now, you know.
1: Yeah.
0: But Space Odyssey, not A Space Oddity. But
1: you're thinking of David Bowie.
0: Yeah, exactly. But in any event, it makes for great dystopian fiction. It's certainly not Catholic doctrine. It's not Catholic eschatology. The purpose of the creation of the human person, the ultimate destiny of the human person, is the enjoyment of God, right? Not the creation of artificial intelligence.
1: Be not afraid.
0: Like
1: the man says. Lou, thanks for checking in from St. Louis. We'll get back to the phones in a second here. That number is 833-288-EWTN. Call or text 833-288-3986. Here's a question now from Sean, who says, Dr. Anders, I've wanted to join the Catholic Church for many years now. Your show has been a strong influence in my desire. But what do I literally need to do? What do I literally need to do? Pretend I sit next to you next in Mass and ask you this question. What would you say as to what I literally need to do? My remaining reluctance is that I fear I can't keep all the requirements and that I can't shake the thought that I'm leaving friends and family behind. Thanks for all your help these years, Sean.
0: Yeah, thanks, Sean. I really appreciate the question. So when it comes to requirements, there really aren't that many.
1: Yeah.
0: Right. So I don't know what you mean when you say you can't keep the requirements. I mean, the precepts of the church require us to go to Mass on Sundays and holy days of obligation. If you're interested in becoming Catholic, you'd probably want to do those things anyway.
1: Yeah.
0: We're required to, make some effort to help support the church in her material needs. And that's according to your means.
1: Yeah.
0: So if you don't have means, you don't have the requirement. You have to go to communion at least once a year. That's a pretty low bar.
1: You bet, yeah.
0: And if you're conscious of grave sin, you have to go to confession once a year. That's a pretty low bar. So,
1: yes, it is.
0: And you have to keep the church's fast, which honestly is a misnomer because it's not really a fast. It's just a kind of light meal day, if you really want to get down to it. But there's no day of the year in which Catholics are forbidden to eat, right?
1: Yeah.
0: I don't know that that's all that onerous. Now, if you want to talk about the moral demands of the Catholic faith, love God above all things, love your neighbor as yourself, be humble, don't be a religious hypocrite, forgive your enemies. Yeah, that's hard. That's hard. But it's also, our conception of how you live that is progressively. You know, you don't achieve perfect sanctity in a day. I mean, you know, every 12-year-old boy, you know, in the 1950s or whatever, that would open up some pulp magazine and see a Charles Atlas ad, you know, for, you know, buy this book and this workout equipment and you can look like this, you know, learned that you don't get from, you know, 90-pound weakling getting sand kicked in your face to Charles Atlas, or now these days it would be Schwarzenegger or whoever else. You know, you don't get there in a day. Well, you don't get to perfect holiness in a day either in the Catholic faith. It's a process. It's, you have to go through it. But that makes life meaningful, right? That you have something to strive for in your life, some purpose to aim for. This is the growth in holiness and deeper self-understanding, and it doesn't come through a kind of spiritual athleticism. That is the mistake that most people make, mm-hmm. right? They think, and I mean, I've made it, we've all made it, we think that if I'll just do the Catholic thing really hard, right? I'll say lots of rosaries, I'll go to lots of masses, I'll fast myself into, you know, unconsciousness. I'll just really press in on all this Catholic stuff and holiness will just miraculously happen. And In my view, like, the ultimate value of that is crashing and burning.
1: Yeah.
0: Like, learning that it doesn't work that way and eventually coming to a kind of place of despair where you go, I don't know what the heck to do. I'm a complete disaster. I'm not making any progress here. This is not working. I'm not even going to try to convince anybody else because I don't even know what I think anymore. And I really just am hopeless. Now you're getting somewhere.
1: Yeah.
0: See, now you're getting rid of all that self-conceit, self-concern, right? So it's not through spiritual athleticism, although there is a kind of an ascetic denial that has to take place. But you just, like, you can't go through that kind of personality transformation in a single instant. That's why conversion's great, but conversionism mm-hmm. is just such a shallow way of thinking about Christian life, right? So the actual legal requirements, as you were, really kind of minimal. You know, the life is basically calling you to true humanity, right?
1: Yeah.
0: There's a pope who once said, I think it was Pope Gregory, who said, Christians become what you are.
1: I love that.
0: What a great statement, you know? And,
1: yeah.
0: But, you know, that people go to therapy for years to try to attain that level of authenticity.
1: Yeah.
0: You know, I mean, like, people go to the gym for years to try to look like Charles Atlas. You know, I mean, why would you turn away from it just because it's a challenging, meaningful, noble life that you're being called to?
1: Sean, thanks so much for your email. Hope that's helpful for you. Hey, this week, let us celebrate EWTN radio affiliate St. John Paul II Catholic Radio. They have three stations serving San Diego and Southern California. They've been on the air now for 12 years. Congratulations to our friend Raul Caro and his great team there at St. John Paul II Catholic Radio from your friends here at EWTN. That is fantastic. In a moment, we're going to get back to the phones and we'll be talking to Mary in Salem, Oregon. She is a first-time caller. Also, Michael in Philadelphia has a question about purgatory. We'll also get to a text regarding the Lutheran aspect of communion. We'll talk about that. Also, a text from Charles in Houston, not Charles Atlas, but Charles in Houston, who has a question about Philippians. So, quite a bit to tee up here in the next half hour here on EWTN. 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
4: This Sunday, the Catholic Church celebrates Trinity Sunday, the solemnity of the Father, Son, and Holy Spirit, one of the greatest of the Church's celebrations of the annual year. In the Gospel for Sunday, we read, God so loved the world that he gave his only Son, so that everyone who believes in him might not perish, but might have eternal life. For God did not send his Son into the world to condemn the world, but that the world might be saved through him. Well, now that's some good news, isn't it? Sometimes you meet people who say, I don't know why we need God, or I don't know why we need religion. And I'm pleased to give them the very same answer that Jesus gives us today. We need religion because religion saves us. Belief in Jesus Christ is belief in a God who loves us enough to offer his very own Son for our salvation, and a Son who loves us enough to offer his body and blood upon the cross for our salvation. I think the only one missing in this equation sometimes is ourselves. Meaning, do we love ourselves enough to embrace the salvation that's offered to us in Jesus Christ? Do we want our lives to be as radiant and as dynamic as he wants our lives to be? Recognizing our sin and claiming our Savior is not a question of self-doubt or self-condemnation. It's actually an act of profound humility that allows God to do with our lives much more than we would ever do on our own. We believe in the Father who sent the Son for our salvation, and the Father and the Son who sent the Holy Spirit to fill us with life. We believe in God, and so we have hope.
3: For more information, go to www.stjohnleadershipnetwork.org.
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5: Hi, Dr. Andrews. Would you please address again? I have a friend who's left the Catholic Church, and she's adamant that the new Pope, Pope Leo, and Pope Francis are blessing same-sex marriages.
0: Yeah, thanks. I really appreciate the question. Well, Pope Leo and Pope Francis are not endorsing the practice of same-sex marriage. That is a complete misrepresentation of what Pope Francis initiated. The specific question that Francis addressed was, if someone who is in this kind of union or one analogous to it approaches a priest, and he was thinking largely in context that might even be extra liturgical, like let's say you're at a pilgrimage site or something, and somebody comes up and says, "Father, would you bless us?" And you got maybe two guys standing there holding hands. Can the priest make the sign of the cross and give him a blessing? Right, and can they be blessed in that situation? Not will you endorse our union, but yep. can you offer a liturgical blessing for us? And the Pope said yes, you can. All right, and he had strict instructions on how to do that. And you know, how should we interpret that? That's a legitimate question. And I you could take a cynical view, or you could take a more generous view. Let's be a little more charitable and take a generous view. Jesus spent a lot of time with people who were behaving in objectively immoral ways. Prostitutes, tax collectors, others regarded by their culture as deeply sinful people. And it would seem that a lot of that time he spent just eating with them and getting to know them. Mm-hmm. And when they expressed generosity to him, he didn't explicitly rebuke their lifestyles. The story of the woman with the alabaster jar of, you know, nard and so forth. And she's a sinful woman, we're told. And she breaks it and she's touching all over Jesus, and the Pharisees are just nauseated by that. And then he just turns and goes, "Well, she's nicer than you guys," you know, and he doesn't, you know, and then he leaves it at that, right? There are other places in the gospel where he speaks to those kind of moral issues, but he doesn't feel the need to do that in every instance. He's there. He says, "I came to call sinners, not the righteous to repentance." And so one of the things that Pope Francis made clear is that, look, there are whole classes of society that have absolutely no openness whatsoever at all to the Catholic Church or the gospel, including its moral teaching. And just, you know, screaming from the sidelines that you're evil or you're doing evil, well, it's not going to reach those individuals. right? So is there some way that I can be pastorally present to people so that I can call them into a relationship with the church where they might be open to the church's moral catechesis? But, you know, but coming at them with a hammer is not going to get the job done. Now, you know, I'd like to share an anecdote about this from the life of a priest friend of mine. It's an analogous situation. It's not the homosexuals, but it's another situation where he's a priest of my diocese. And he had just an extraordinary number of people in his parish that were in what we would call irregular unions.
1: Okay. Right?
0: They were not invalid marriages. And they were mostly men and women that were living together, but they weren't validly married in the church. And they routinely would ask him to come to their homes and bless their houses. And this guy is as orthodox as the day is long, right? And he said, well, you know, I want to be like Jesus. I want to be present to these people. So he would go to their houses and he would bless their houses and eat with them and pray with them and spend time with them. He eventually stopped when this is his own personal decision. He stopped because he realized that they're not interpreting my presence in the way that I want to be interpreted. You know, I want them to see that I'm present to them and I love them and I care about them. They're interpreting my action as if it means that I'm blessing or approving of their union. And that I am not. And so he decided that he would be present to them in other ways. So he stopped doing that one particular act.
1: Okay.
0: And, you know, when the church is trying to think through the question of how do we prudently minister to the world that consists of sinful people, and that includes religiously hypocritical conservative Catholics, by the way, how do we minister to people? Sometimes the church can make pastoral decisions that after the fact seemed like a bad idea. I'll give you a really good example. The Crusades. The Crusades were a bad idea,
1: yes.
0: Right? They were a bad idea. The Albigensian Crusade in particular was a bad idea. Oh, there's a bunch of heretics down there, the lame Catholicism. What'll we do? I know, let's go kill them, right? That'll convince everybody that we're the right church. That didn't go down so well.
1: No.
0: And then here comes St. Francis. Here comes St. Dominic. And they said, you know what? We've got another way of doing this. Why don't we come live with these people and love on them and live the Catholic faith generously with them? And if we're Franciscans, we'll dance around with the ravens and sing happy songs. And if we're Dominicans, we'll study theology really hard and argue with them. But that's the way to win these hearts and minds, you know? And although Dominicans did sign on to the Inquisition a little bit down the road. But, I mean, the church is sometimes going to get it wrong. Sometimes they're going to get it right. But the pastoral concern is how do I reach people that I'm not currently reaching?
1: Mm-hmm. Is that helpful for you, Mary?
5: Very. Thank you.
1: Good, good, good. Glad to hear that. Thanks for checking in from Salem, Oregon. Let's go now to Philadelphia and talk with Michael, listening on the great Holy Spirit Radio, one of our longtime radio partners here at EWTN. Hey, Michael, what's on your mind today?
6: Good afternoon. First of all, I have a question about purgatory, but I want to just also piggyback on that previous caller. You know, during that blessing, you don't know what's going through the priest's mind. He may also be saying, Lord, through your grace, through your power, help these people see that they are not living according to your word. He may not say that directly to them, but that could be part of that as well.
1: Mm.
0: Indeed. Indeed.
1: Yeah, absolutely. Okay, what's your question about purgatory, Michael?
6: Why do so many people, including Catholics, struggle with it? Seems pretty straightforward and easy to me. Nothing impure is going to get into the kingdom. So all of us probably have a poor self-evaluation of where we are in our relationship to good or to God. You know, maybe giving us more credit for the good we do and not enough credit for some of the bad that we've done. And so it's that purification process that allows only the purest and only beautiful good things to get into the kingdom. Your thoughts?
0: Yeah, thanks. I think there are several reasons why people can have a problem with purgatory. One is that purgatory is hinted at in sacred scripture, but the exact concept is not explicitly taught in the Bible. Lots of things are not explicitly taught in the Bible, so that shouldn't be a problem. But when someone hears that, they hear as a polemical objection, hey, that's not in the Bible. Oh, well, maybe that means I'm not supposed to believe it. And they don't realize that they believe lots of things that aren't in the Bible and they never question them. But, you know, when that's brought forward, it's sort of foregrounded. And we hear that a lot. Where's purgatory in the Bible? I get it on this show constantly. So I know that's a stumbling block for some people. Another one is that, particularly within Protestantism, there's a deep-seated conviction that after death, God doesn't hold me accountable for my sins. I mean, that's just part and parcel of the process, right? That's just what it means to be Protestant, that I get a kind of a free pass. Like, once the barrier of death is passed over, like, it's all hunky-dory after that. And to throw something else into the mix just runs quite contrary to their whole religious vision, right?
1: Mm-hmm.
0: I think that, you know, the whole idea of God holding me accountable for my actions in this way is offensive to some. In the Christian East, in Orthodoxy, you know, the Orthodox, they believe that there is an intermediate state after death. They believe in prayers for the dead. They believe that you have to be pure to get to heaven. They believe all these things that Catholics believe about the afterlife. They don't like the language around purgatory because they think that it's too juridical, it's too forensic, it's based on too much of a courtroom metaphor. And they think that's the wrong metaphor to use in describing our relationship to God and our purification. They like the language of theosis and divinization. They don't like that legal language. Okay, that's fine. You can get rid of the legal language. That's fine with me. I don't mind, you know. I mean, we use that language dogmatically. It's enshrined in church documents, and so it's traditional. But, I mean, the catechism does it. The dogma is not what saves us. It's the reality that saves us.
1: Sure.
0: You know, you can use any language you want as long as you recognize that there's this process after death where I'm drawn closer to God, and prayers of the church can help in that process. Then that's fine. But they object to that kind of language. So, I mean, these are some of the reasons I think people have a problem with it.
1: Michael, thanks so much for your call from Philadelphia. Glad you're listening to us there on the great Holy Spirit Radio. It is called to Communion here on EWTN. 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That'll tell you how to get that done. Got an interesting text here from Mac in Tennessee, who says, he's speaking as a Lutheran. He says, how does Rome, the Catholic Church, how does Rome justify not offering communion in both kinds?
0: Yeah, thanks. I really appreciate the question. Well, you know, in the institution narratives in the upper room, Christ does not offer Holy Communion to a room full of lay people.
1: Nope.
0: Right? He ordains priests and teaches them the celebration of the Mass. And there is no evidence in the Bible that every Christian partook in both kinds in every liturgical service. That's not stated anywhere. And then, furthermore, there is a key distinction in the Lutheran theology of communion and the Catholic theology of communion that plays into this. Lutherans, as you well know, believe in the real presence of Christ in the Eucharist, same as Catholics do, although they word it differently. But they don't believe that the Mass is a sacrifice, right? And this is going to become important, okay? Because in the Lutheran mind, the primary value of the liturgy in the act of consecration is that the sacrament can be provided to the people. And thus, you know, that's where they're going to foreground that, right? That's not the case in the Catholic Church. Catholic theology is that the primary function of the consecration is not the sacrament of communion. It is, in fact, the act of sacrifice. And the two kinds have relevance here because they, while they're truly in each species the body and blood of Christ, in their separation, in the fact that you have bread here and wine there, body here, blood there, in their separation, they symbolize what took place at Calvary, the separation of Christ's body from blood. And it is in that capacity that the Eucharist is a sacrifice. It's not killing Jesus over again. It is memorializing what happened at Calvary, and then offering the very same victim to God the Father. Right? All that takes place in the Mass, which is explicitly a sacrificial rite. Now, Luther, as you know, the Augsburg Confession and all the rest of it, adamantly reject the doctrine that the Mass is a sacrifice or anything that we offer to God. But in doing so, they also reject a key part of the Catholic understanding for why we have two kinds to begin with, right? Because it's tied into the sacrificial nature of the rite. If you've consecrated both kinds and offered them to God, you've kind of exhausted the meaning of the two kinds. Now, communion has a different meaning. And the Council of Trent said that the difference between the sacrifice and the sacrament is really very great. All right, so the communion has a different meaning. And that's the meaning, Christ is with me, God is with me, right? Well, the meaning there is fully expressed in communion in one kind, right? I mean, I don't need two kinds to have the experience of taking Christ into my body, consuming him, and knowing that he's present with me.
1: Right.
0: And I can commune in two kinds. It's not illegal to commune in two kinds, but it can be imprudent if you have ever been in a communion service and the precious blood gets spilled. It happens. It happens.
1: It does.
0: You know, I was in an evangelical, a very, very low church, evangelical church many years ago. I'm talking half a centimeter off the ground low.
1: Oh, okay? My.
0: This was folding chairs, you know, in a high school auditorium kind of low church, you know, with rather poor drums, guitar, bass, and keyboard, you know, pop music kind of thing, really, really low. And we had quote-unquote communion. We all stayed seated for it, and I had my Bible open. It was my NIV Protestant little blue Bible open. And, of course, they pass what's in fact, and they considered to be bread and grape juice down the aisle. And there was about a 13, 14-year-old kind of, awkward teenage guy next to me who was all thumbs. And he takes the thing, and he just spills it all over my Bible. And to this day, if I open that Bible, I still have it someplace. There's a great big, purple blotch.
1: That's
0: like
1: funny.
0: Right in the middle of the text, okay? Now, they don't believe it's the blood of Christ.
1: Right, right.
0: So the guy didn't apologize, by the way. That really irked me. He should have said, I'm sorry. He just took another one and downed it, and off he was, he was done, and didn't say anything about me ruining my Bible.
1: We love teenagers, don't we? We just love them.
0: Anyway, so that sort of thing can happen when you have communion in two kinds, which is ultimately why the church says, let's be very prudent here.
1: Sure. Hope that's helpful for you, Mac in Tennessee. Glad you're listening to us here on Call to Communion on EWTN. We can probably squeeze in another call or so. 833-288-EWTN. 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We had somebody check in on the listener comment line who says, what does it mean, Dr. Anders, to pray in the name of Jesus?
0: Thank you. So it can mean several things. It can mean to literally invoke Christ by name, which of course we do. It can also mean praying with a consciousness of Christ's intercession on our behalf.
1: Uh-huh.
0: It can mean praying in the reality of being in Christ, right? We are mystically joined to Christ through baptism, mm-hmm. So we share in Christ's filial relationship with the Father. He is our Father because we are in Christ, who is the eternal Son. All of these things can be implied by praying in the name of Jesus.
1: Okay. And we got a text from Charles in Houston listening to us this afternoon. Charles says, what does Philippians 4 verses 6 mean? Does it mean don't worry? Because I worry every day about situations in my life. How can I control my worries?
0: Yeah, that is a great question. So Philippians 4, let me read it. Rejoice in the Lord always. I'll say it again, rejoice. Let your gentleness be evident to all. The Lord is near. Don't be anxious about anything, but in every situation, by prayer and petition, with thanksgiving, present your requests to God. And the peace of God, which transcends all understanding, will guard your hearts and your minds in Christ Jesus. Now, in a number of places in St. Paul's epistles, he admonishes us about the proper use of our minds, right? He says that we are to be transformed by the renewing of our minds, for example. He tells us that we are to have the mind of Christ. So what we're thinking matters to St. Paul. Now, like you, many Christians have read this and says, that sounds great. How do I actually do it? Now, because as Catholics, we are not limited to the Bible alone,
1: right.
0: We turn to sacred tradition to find out how the tradition has lived this. And what you find is the Catholic spiritual tradition, the Catholic mystical tradition, has thought long and hard about how to think and do, how to think the right things as a Christian. In particular, the Desert Fathers developed a pretty sophisticated spirituality that in some respects anticipated modern cognitive behavioral therapy, where they disciplined their minds. Now, they were influenced, believe it or not, as St. Paul was, I think, by the ancient tradition of Stoicism. If you've ever read Marcus Aurelius or Epictetus or Seneca, which are our main literary sources of Stoicism, mm-hmm. you know that they tell you that if you can change the way you conceptualize your reality, you can change the way you relate to it and the way you feel about it. And one of the key insights of Epictetus, the Roman philosopher, was there aren't many things you have control over in life. Your own attitudes are one of the few things you can actually change.
1: Yep.
0: So get that idea in your head. Like really deeply accept the fact that you are powerless over other people and circumstances, but you have control over your own virtue, and virtue suffices for happiness. Now, Epictetus was not a Christian. He was a pagan. Christians adopted that kind of insight and added one other doctrine, which is that that's everything he said was true, but we have the added benefit of knowing that the reality that we can't change lies in the hands of a benevolent Father whose providence is directing us towards eternal salvation. So we can say with the kind of utter resignation, hopeful resignation of the Blessed Virgin, be it done to me according to thy word. Now, does that automatically remove the experience of anxiety? Of course not. Of course not. I mean, this is a practice. This is a practice you have to cultivate over a lifetime and discipline yourself with and be very conscious of. That's why the monastics who were contemplatives would spend their lives, working on this kind of interior work so they could come. Evagrius Ponticus, who was one of the Desert Fathers, in seeking this Christian value of apatheia or dispassion, said it took him most of his life to get there. He got there eventually.
1: Yeah, wow.
0: But it took him most of his life to get there.
1: Pretty amazing. Charles, thanks so much for checking in from Houston. Got a great email here from Henry in Nairobi, Kenya. Dr. Anders, greetings to you and Tom from Nairobi. After the Holy Spirit descended upon the apostles and they started preaching, those who heard them wondered how it was that they could understand what they were saying, yet the apostles did not speak their language. Is it that the apostles spoke in a language that everyone could understand, or is it that the apostles could speak different languages? Please explain to me how this phenomenon actually manifested. Thanks, Henry in Nairobi.
0: Yeah, well, as soon as you invent the time travel machine that allows me to go back to the Pentecost event with a tape recorder and a film, then I will come back and tell you exactly how it happened.
1: Okay.
0: But absent that, the fact that I was not there means that we really have no idea how that went down. I can think of a couple different theories. Okay. So one is that the apostles proclaimed the wonders of God in their own languages, and through some miracle of the Holy Spirit, all the onlookers were able to understand it in their own language. It was kind of immediate translation by the Holy Spirit. That's possible.
1: Okay.
0: Here's another possibility. God inspired the speakers with the ability to speak in a foreign language that was not their native language. That's another possibility.
1: Yeah, yeah.
0: Right? There may be some other theory that you could come up with, but the text just doesn't tell us. It just tells us that the assembled crowds were able to understand what they were saying in their own languages, and that was pretty wild stuff.
1: That's what we got to go with. Thanks so much for that question. Thanks for listening to us in Nairobi, Kenya. All right, here's a question now from Richard, who says, I am listening to you on Sirius XM. Here's my question. What was the purpose, the meaning behind Jesus turning water into wine? By the way, your show is number one. I love listening to it. It inspires me to learn more and be a better person.
0: Yeah, thanks. So you'll note that the water that Jesus turns is in Jewish ceremonial washing receptacles. The water has been set aside for ritual purposes.
1: Right.
0: And so this seems to be an episode that symbolizes the transition from the old law to the new, the dominion of Moses to the reign of Christ, the pouring out of the Holy Spirit, the enlivening of that covenant with that supernatural grace that comes from Christ. I think that's what we're supposed to infer.
1: Okay, very good. And we have time for just one more here. This is from Michael. I heard you say, Dr. Anders, that the Protestant idea of Jesus on the cross is that he is a substitute for us sinners and that God is taking his wrath out on Jesus instead of us. I, as a Catholic, believe this also. Can you explain what is the Catholic belief as to why Jesus had to die on the cross and thus do what God, presumably God the Father, wanted? Thanks, Michael.
0: Yeah, thanks. So be very careful here. The Catholic Church teaches that Christ's death was substitutionary. It does not teach that it was substitutionary punishment.
1: Right.
0: All right. That's the key distinction, because in the Calvinist view, it's substitutionary punishment. God the Father is punishing Jesus for our sins. In the Catholic view, that is not what's taking place. Jesus is offering a sacrifice. Sacrifice and punishment are two very different concepts. Let me illustrate. If I offend my wife and I want to make it up to her and I go out and buy her flowers, I'm offering her, I've sacrificed something, the time, the money, the effort to get flowers. I'm giving her a gift to make atonement. That is not so she can turn around and punish the flowers. Right? She receives them with love as a gift. Right?
1: Right.
0: That's the difference between punishment and sacrifice. So the Catholic idea is the death of Christ is a sacrificial offering, a sacrifice of atonement, Paul calls it, but not a substitutionary punishment.
1: Okay. Appreciate that. And Michael, thank you so much for your email. By the way, if you would like to send us an email for a future show, the mailbag address is always there for you, ctc@ewtn.com, ctc@ewtn.com. We try to chip away at some of these great emails, you know, answering one or two every day. If we can, we'll do more. And then once a month or so, we'll put a mailbag program in the can so that we can answer a whole bunch of emails that you've been sending to us. Hey, Dr. David Anders, thank you, my friend.
0: Thank you, Tom.
1: Keep it right here on EWTN. Coming up next on most of these EWTN stations, it'll be the wonderful Open Line Wednesday with Father Mitch Pacwa. He is your Wednesday host. He'll be here to answer all those church teaching questions, anything, something in the Bible that you ran across. Father Mitch is your go-to guy. On behalf of our fantastic team, I'm Tom Price, along with Dr. David Anders. Thank you for joining us. See you tomorrow on the Thursday edition of Call to Communion. Till then, have a great day and God bless.

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1: Christ is the answer with Father John Ricardo.
2: John 14. This is Jesus in the upper room with the disciples before he's going out to his sacrifice of himself for our salvation. And Philip says to the Lord, "Show us the Father and we'll be satisfied." Jesus looks at Philip and says, "Philip, have I been with you all this time? Don't you understand? When you see me, you're looking at the Father." In fact, only two people throughout human history have given rise to the question, not who is he, but what is he? The two people are Buddha and Jesus. Buddha's answer was, don't come to me, don't look to me, look to my doctrine, look to what I teach. Jesus' answer was, come to me, all you who are weary and heavy laden, and take my yoke upon you and learn from me, for I am gentle and humble of heart. Jesus is explicitly claiming to be God.
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5: This is a digital moment with Sandra McDevitt. Did you know a Catholic priest invented the first practical bulletproof vest? Father Casimir Zeglin had read about a man's life being saved when a silk handkerchief stopped a bullet. After the assassination of Chicago's mayor in 1893, Father Zeglin developed a method of silk weaving where a 4-ply, 1/8-inch thick vest stopped the low-velocity bullets used at that time. The Secret Service agent, who took a shotgun blast to the chest and lived during the April 2026 assassination attempt, wore a bulletproof vest made of Kevlar, a synthetic high-strength fabric, rather than steel plates that brought us to today's life-saving vests. I'm Sandra McDevitt for EWTN Radio.
6: Prayer is a variety of forms of communication. Sometimes we simply greet one another, "Hi, how are you?" And we say small, short prayers similarly to God. Other times we engage people in deep conversations. 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Similarly with God, we engage Him in Eucharist and deep meditation as well.
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8: Lord God, I praise you and bless you. I thank you, Lord, for the light I have when I see my faults and weaknesses and my imperfections and my sins. Give me the grace to look up at thee and say, Lord, how pure and holy and great thou art. When I feel dry and feel like you've taken a vacation, Lord, let me sit in the silence of my room and listen to your awesome presence. Let me be content with my lot and the miseries of today, knowing that your providence rises before the dawn. Let me be poor in spirit, that the kingdom of heaven may be my only possession. Amen.
9: You're 2 hours away from The Miracle Hunter with Michael O'Neill. Right now, it's time for Father Bernard McGuckian and the Sacred Heart of Jesus on EWTN, Catholic Radio for the Philippines.
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11: I'm Father Bernard McGuckey. I'm standing outside St. James's Palace here in the heart of London. Join me to hear the connection between this building and one of the great devotions of Catholicism, devotion to the Sacred Heart.

Welcome to the Queen's Chapel here in St. James's Palace, situated between Trafalgar Square and Buckingham Palace. We're here because an extraordinary event in Catholic history took place here. In the middle of the 17th century, Claude Lacolombiere, the chaplain to the Duchess of York, first referred to what would become modern devotion to the Heart of Christ. Claude was a young Jesuit who had just finished his training as a Jesuit, and he so impressed his superiors that he was entrusted with very difficult assignments. Père Lachaise, who's well known to the world for having given the name to the famous cemetery in Paris in which you'll find the likes of Chopin, Oscar Wilde, and other great luminaries. He realized the quality of Claude, and when there was a search to find a suitable chaplain to Mary of Modena, who had just become the Duchess of York, Claude was recommended for this difficult post. So he arrived here in 1676. While here, and he preached in this church, he first referred to a chosen soul, he didn't say her name, who had been privileged to have extraordinary revelations of the Heart of Christ. This wonderful revelation, which still is making echoes all these centuries later, was about the extraordinary love in the heart of God for every one of us, whatever our background, religion, race, or creed, that God has a heart for all of us. And really what he was wanting was that we would have a heart for others. It's a simple message, but it's deep and profound. It was also in this building, in the chaplain's quarters, where Claude kept his famous diaries. And he was more detailed about Margaret Mary in the diaries. He never mentioned her name. But then, when he eventually died, these diaries were discovered in this building. They blew her cover. She was quietly living her religious life in the center of France. No one knew except her superiors about the extraordinary things that had happened in her life. And suddenly she was an important figure in the religious life of France. So here we are today, right in the heart of London. And maybe if your hearing is good, you might hear one of the bands in the vicinity here that celebrate the life of the monarchy here in London. Claude had to be very discreet in his dealings with people here. One night, a Franciscan priest called John Wall came to spend the night with him in the chaplain's quarters. It was All Saints' Night, 1677. They talked all through the night, and John Wall said he felt as if he were in the presence of John the Evangelist returned to the world to rekindle love in our hearts. John Wall was hanged, drawn, and quartered within the year, was actually canonized before Claude Lacolombiere, canonized with the other English martyrs in 1670. His problems started because on one occasion, someone came to him and pretended that he was interested in taking instructions in the Catholic faith, but it was a ruse, it was a trick to involve unfairly Claude in a conspiracy. Around that time, Titus Oates was very active and it created the impression that there was a wholesale program to kill the monarch. Claude was arrested, he was put in the King's Bench prison, was there for some months, was tried on several occasions, but it was obvious that the case was totally without foundation. While in the King's Bench, he contracted tuberculosis, from which he would eventually die. But the reason why he wasn't, like some of his other Jesuit colleagues, put to death was because of his French citizenship. He was banished from England, crossed
the Channel and made his way back to France. But these 2 years were very, very important in his own life and in the development of the concept of devotion to the Sacred Heart. Margaret Mary could not preach this herself because she was an enclosed nun, and she had to call on the help of others, and the ones she turned to were Jesuits. Her superiors, when she revealed this extraordinary revelation she'd received, brought in some other directors. Most of them thought she was just having fantasies, and one of them recommended that she be given good hot soup as a solution to her problems. The great source of the strength of Claude La Colombière was, as he said himself, his daily mass. He led a very rigorous life. In fact, he didn't light a fire in his room in this building in the heart of the London cold. He ate very sparingly, worked all the time. His whole life was given to others. He said mass here on the altar behind me, and we've actually got the sacred vessels that he used when he was here, the chalice and the container for the bread and wine, and also actually the very candles were the ones he used when he was here in London. Over on the right, there is a dish that was used for bringing up the offertory gifts at the Mass. While he described England as a land of crosses, because he saw the extraordinary suffering that was being endured by people very, very valiantly, and he was in awe of their wonderful faith. And what he wanted to do was deepen that faith, strengthen it. But he had to go about it in a very, very prudent way, very, very carefully. Mary of Modena herself, the Duchess of York, had actually hoped to become a visitation nun herself, but for reasons of state, on the invitation of the Pope, she became the Duchess of York and was a wonderful friend to her two stepdaughters, Mary and Anne. In fact, Mary, who subsequently married William III, loved her stepmother so much that she invited her over to Holland when she was having her first child. Sadly, the child was stillborn, but it was an indication of how affectionate this young woman was. She was profoundly Catholic, but it didn't prevent her opening out to everyone at the court. She depended immensely on Claude La Colombière and was guided by him in finding her way through all the delicate situations in which she found herself. She was very young when she came here, and one of her expressions of her fidelity to him was in 1697, she had been so taken by devotion to the Sacred Heart that she was the first person to appeal to Rome to have the Feast of the Sacred Heart introduced into the church. It wasn't conceded at the time. A couple of hundred years later, it was. But she was the first to ask for it. I first heard the name Claude La Colombière many years ago in the little chapel of the Sacred Heart where I was baptized, made my first communion, and was actually ordained in North Antrim, in the north part of Ireland. And I remember distinctly during what was known as the Holy Hour, and the Holy Hour really was an idea that came from the Lord through Margaret Mary. I remember distinctly the priest using these words, and I didn't know at the time. I knew they were from somebody called Claude La Colombière, but they come back to me. This is what he said. Men may deprive me of possessions and of honor. Sickness may strip me of strength and the means of serving you. I may even lose your grace by sin, but I shall never lose my hope. I shall keep it till the last moment of my life, and at that moment all the demons in hell shall strive to tear it from me in vain. In peace I lie down and at once fall asleep,
But the part I still remember, and it was almost the first religious light I ever got in my life, others may look for happiness from their wealth or talents. Others may rest on the innocence of their life, or the severity of their penance, or the amount of their alms, or the fervor of their prayers. It is you and none other, Lord, who make me rest secure. As for me, Lord, all my confidence is my confidence itself. No one has hoped in the Lord and has been confounded. When Claude wrote that, he didn't realize what lay ahead of him, because sickness would rob him of the ability to do the things he wanted to do. But he was very fortunate that Margaret Mary had a special message for him from the Lord. Eventually, he couldn't even dress himself. This dynamic young man, who would have become one of the great literateurs of France, because he was even known in his 20s for his beautiful style of French. She told him what the Lord has said to her. When he was young and full of energy, he glorified me by what he did. But now that he can do nothing, I glorify myself through him. That was a consolation to Claude. The meeting of Claude Lacolombiere and Margaret Mary had an influence similar to that of Francis and Claire, or Benedict and Scholastica. An awful

composed some of the beautiful prayers that we still associate with him. Claude's famous prayer for self-forgetfulness reveals a never-growing conviction that holiness is always God's work. He would need great virtue to accept gracefully what God had in store for him. His prayer was found among his effects after his death. Sacred Heart of Jesus, help me to learn perfect selflessness, since this is the only path to you. Teach me what I must do to attain the purity of your love, the desire for which you have inspired in me. I feel powerless ever to succeed in this aim without a very exceptional light and special help that I can only expect from you. Accomplish your will in me, Lord. I know I resist it, but it seems to me that I would truly like not to resist. It is you who will have to do it all, Divine Heart of Jesus Christ. The glory of my sanctification will be yours alone, and this is the only reason that I wish to desire perfection. Amen. She tells us that when she was young, she only prayed to Our Lady. She didn't feel that she should go straight to Jesus. She always went through Mary to Jesus. And while Our Lady was a mother to her, at times Our Lady could be demanding. She tells us that on one occasion, as a little girl, she was sitting down saying the rosary. Our Lady appeared to her with a frown on her face and said, "My child, you are serving me so negligently." And the little child went down on her knees immediately. And she said for the rest of her life, she hardly ever prayed except on her knees. And she said those words made a very, very profound impact on her. They stayed with her for the rest of her life. When she was 8 years of age, her father died. And at that stage, she left this chateau and was sent as a boarder to the poor Clares in a nearby town. And this is where she learned her love of religious life. She considered that all the sisters were saints, and she hoped that one day she'd be one of them. So this started very early on in her life. It would lead to a problem later, because when young men from around this beautiful area came wanting to marry her, and her mother wanted her to choose one of them, she was totally resistant. She knew she had made this vow of chastity, and she now knew as an older person what it meant, and she was totally resistant to any idea of marriage. On one occasion during Carnival, she was at a dance with other girls. The Lord appeared to her as Ecce Homo, behold the man, the Lord's suffering had just been scourged. Once again, this made a profound impact on her, and she said for the rest of her life, none of her sufferings seemed difficult or hard, because she continually saw herself as a lover of Jesus and called in some way to live out some of his suffering. She was taken to the Poor Clare convent where she had a relative. She loved the nuns and they had taught her, but somehow or other she felt this was not where she should be. And she said to her cousin, "If I came here, it would be out of love of you. I want to go simply out of love for Jesus." Sometime after that, she visited the town of Paray-le-Monial. And while near a visitation convent there, she heard an inner voice say, "This is where I want you to be." But she had no very clear idea of what would be involved. Suffering was a part of the life of Margaret Mary from early on. She had this suffering in her family. She had a strange suffering in her life. I think she should be the patron saint of those with allergies. The allergy in her family was cheese, which is a particular problem in this part of the world where they make some of the most beautiful cheese in the world. But the only condition that was made by her brother when she eventually did become a religious was that she would not be asked to eat cheese. That was overruled, and she was

actually told to eat cheese like everybody else. And it went on for the whole of her life, and she said it was excruciating, the pain that that involved for her every time she took cheese. So we have got a patron saint of people with allergies. Under family pressure, she tended to weaken in her resolve not to get married when people tried to convince her, almost convinced her, that her vow of chastity as a child was irrelevant, that she didn't know what she was doing and that she could forget about it. She was beginning to waver, and she had really, it was out of her teen years at this stage. She was actually confirmed when she was 22 years of age. The reason for that was the bishop of the area was lax about confirming the children on a regular basis. Margaret Mary's confirmation was the flowering of all the great gifts of the Holy Spirit. She was no longer a teenager or a child. She grew into someone very, very strong, was able to endure the extraordinary sufferings that would lie ahead of her when she eventually did enter a convent. In our next program, we're going to go behind the monastery walls, as a great privilege from the sisters, to see what life was like for this woman who has had such an impact on the whole subsequent life of Catholicism. So thank you for being with us. May the blessing of Almighty God, the Father, the Son, and the Holy Spirit remain with you always.

0: Hello and welcome to our new series, Catholic Enlightenment, where we look at the huge and vast influence of the Catholic faith and ideas upon civilization through history. I'm Father Marcus Holden, parish priest in Ramsgate in England and custodian of the Shrine of St. Augustine in which this series is being recorded, which is a shrine marking the beginning of English Christianity and the birth of civilization to the Anglo-Saxons. I'm joined by my good friend, Father Andrew Pinsent. Father Andrew, we're speaking about Catholic Enlightenment, and that's a funny idea for many people because the notions of Catholic and Enlightenment don't usually go together, do they?
1: No, not at all. And in fact, the term Enlightenment was originally coined in the 18th century by a very influential group of intellectuals in Europe and in the United States. And the way that this movement marketed itself is that they were bringing a new age of reason. And of course, that age of reason was contrasted with what they regarded as the age of darkness beforehand, the age of religious dogma, and in particular, the Catholic ages.
0: So they spoke about a modern age that was good, and a classical age that was good, and everything in between was the dark ages.
1: Yes, it's obviously a caricature to anyone who reflected for more than a few minutes, because this age of so-called darkness produced many extraordinary things, like Chartres Cathedral, like Shakespeare, like our legal system, much of our music, much of our great art, and so on. But nevertheless, this myth of an age of comparative darkness, followed by the age of reason, and that reason linked to the rejection of faith, that myth has come and been very influential today. And you can think of groups in the 20th century who basically repeated the same message. It was part of communist propaganda in the Soviet Union. This was the age of science, and religion had to be got out of the way in order to build the brave new world. And again, it's become a theme in the writings of the new atheists. So they often associate Catholicism, and religious faith generally, of course, with sort of dogma and darkness. And they hold themselves up as the sort of custodians of light and the bringers of enlightenment.
0: So with the idea of Catholic Enlightenment, we're not just begging for recognition of a few little contributions, but to reclaim the territory that so much of our history and civilization have been benefited by the Catholic faith and Catholic ideas.
1: Yes, I think what's been forgotten is the extraordinary Catholic contribution to civilization. And we do have to recover this. And the reason why I certainly think it's important, was due to a debate that was broadcast worldwide by the BBC. And during this debate, the question that was being asked is whether the Catholic Church is a force for good in the world. And by the end of the debate, 87% of the audience said no, the Catholic Church is not a force for good in the world. And think of how that kind of attitude is affecting our opinion formers, people in the media, people in our education system today. So, for the sake of justice alone, we have to recover our sense of our own history. I think it's important we begin to tell the world again what are the fruits of Catholic faith and Catholic culture.
0: I don't think it's just to apologize, simply say, oh, please, actually, we did do some good things. We're sorry for so many things, but we did do one or two good things. I think we do really need to reclaim that so many of the good things that we have in society have come in one way or another from the Catholic faith.
1: Yes, if you go back to their origins, I think that's one thing we're going to be exploring in this series, is looking back at the beginnings of a lot of our ideas, the seminal forms, the seed-like forms that then grown into the things we take for granted today. Of course, it's very appropriate that we should be holding this series in your church, Father Marcus, and just behind me there's a famous tomb of Augustus Pugin. Perhaps you could say a little bit about him and about the significance of this church.
0: It's great that we're here because this church stands very much for a revival of civilization and the arts and crafts of those dark ages, as they were called, but it obviously wasn't so dark. Pugin, who's behind me, he's called God's architect. He's a man of deep faith, and he changed the landscape of Britain, which in the Industrial Revolution was rather harsh.
1: When it was a mass production, factories and so on.
0: Absolutely, with very soulless architecture, with people being treated rather badly in the society of the time, used as cogs in a wheel. Pugin looked to ages of faith where buildings were made to last and where people respected in their dignity. This church is his own perfect creation. It's called the flagship of his Gothic revival.
1: Just quickly, are there any other famous buildings that are associated with Pugin's name that our viewers might be familiar with?
0: Well, Pugin designed the Palace of Westminster and Big Ben, the clock tower at the Parliament building in London, which is an icon of this country.
1: So all our parliamentarians meet in a building inspired by Catholic civilization.
0: Absolutely.
1: That's quite amazing, isn't it?
0: Yes, and in the shadow of the old Abbey of Westminster, which was a Benedictine house. Mm. That's how English democracy developed.
1: Yes, yeah. Someone's told me that the House of Lords is designed like High Mass, High Catholic Mass, in the way the interior of the building's laid out. So even one of the most famous buildings in England today is inspired by medieval Catholic civilization.
0: That's right. It's almost like a cathedral, and above the Queen's throne is an image of Augustine baptizing King Ethelbert, who was the first Christian king. And they met here in this area. This is why we have a shrine here to Saint Augustine. His original shrine was destroyed by Henry VIII in 1538, but it was re-established by our Archbishop here in Southwark, Peter Smith. And Augustine brought civilization to the Anglo-Saxons. These were barbarian peoples. They'd come into the lands of of Britannia and destroyed much of what was there from Roman civilization. But Augustine came from Gregory the Great, and he brought music, Gregorian chant that was named after Gregory. He brought illuminated manuscripts, beautiful works of art like a silver crucifix, and laid the foundations of law and of architecture, beginning the cathedral at Canterbury, which is one of the gems of architecture in England to this day. So this is a very fitting place to be, both because of Pugin and because of Augustine and the bringing of the light of Christianity to this land. We've written a book, haven't we, on light. It's called Lumen, and it talks about this Catholic gift to civilization in so many areas of life. And I think reclaiming that idea of light or enlightenment is crucial to this series. Many people acknowledge the church has helped with the arts and with architecture. They can see that. But often people think that the church has a clash with science because science is modern. And you're quite unusual, Father Andrew, aren't you, in being a scientist as well as a priest?
1: Well, I hope I'm not that unusual. There is, in fact, a long tradition of priests being scientists, and that's one of the things I hope to highlight during this series. But it's true, 20 years ago I was a particle physicist and I worked at the CERN laboratory in Geneva where they build the atom smashers which we use to try to discover what the universe is made of.
0: I remember going with you near Geneva deep into the earth to look at the machine that you were working on, Delphi. And now they've discovered the Higgs boson, and this is fascinating for scientists. But you're even more unusual because you went on from being a scientist to studying theology for the priesthood and then philosophy. And you're a philosopher scientist in Oxford now. How do you move from being a scientist to doing what you're doing?
1: Well, I must begin my reply by saying I love science, and that's a wonderful thing to do. But when I was working as a scientist, I felt slightly dissatisfied, and I felt that I was being called to do something else. And I spent then some years in business, and then had this extraordinary call to the priesthood, almost out of nowhere, as it seemed, and had to go back to school, as you did as well, and start all over again, as it were, with a new set of subjects and a new kind of way of life. But what I'm very grateful to the church for doing is teaching me philosophy and theology. And for the first time in my life, I was taught the history of Western thought. And I'm almost ashamed looking back at my time before then, when I knew a lot about science and a lot about technology, but I'd never been taught the history of ideas. And so you might say the church helped to civilize me.
0: Well, it brought light to you.
1: Yes.
0: A bit like St. Paul receiving the light. Thank you very much, Father Andrew. Join us again next time for Catholic Enlightenment.

0: Pray the Holy Rosary with Father Benedict Groeschel next on EWTN, Catholic Radio for the Philippines.
1: Welcome to The Rosary is a Place with Father Benedict Groeschel and Simonetta.
2: The luminous mysteries of the Rosary were introduced to the Catholic world by Pope John Paul II in the year of the Rosary, which began in October of 2002. The Holy Father wanted us, within the place of the Rosary, to meditate on the principal events in the life of our Lord Jesus Christ. The joyful mysteries present his life only up to his youth, and the sorrowful mysteries his life after his condemnation to death. But the glorious 3 years, filled with miracles and teachings, with the Sermon on the Mount, with the establishment of the Eucharist, with the Last Supper, these were not in the Rosary. And so we have this beautiful opportunity now to turn our thoughts, as we recite the luminous mysteries, to the life of our Lord, his public life, when he brought the salvation of the world to the human race.

0: the name of the Father, and of the Son, and of the Holy Spirit. Amen. I believe in God, the Father Almighty, creator of heaven and earth, and in Jesus Christ, his only Son, our Lord, who was conceived by the Holy Spirit, born of the Virgin Mary, suffered under Pontius Pilate, was crucified, died, and was buried. He descended into hell. The third day he rose again from the dead, and he ascended into heaven, and is seated at the right hand of God, the Father Almighty, from whence he shall come to judge the living and the dead.
1: I believe in the Holy Spirit, the Holy Catholic Church, the communion of saints, the forgiveness of sins, the resurrection of the body, and life everlasting. Amen.
0: Our Father, who art in heaven, hallowed be thy name. Thy kingdom come, thy will be done, on earth as it is in heaven.
1: Give us this day our daily bread, and forgive us our trespasses, as we forgive those who trespass against us. And lead us not into temptation, but deliver us from evil. Amen.
0: Let us offer the next three Aves, that we will have an increase of faith, hope, and love. Hail Mary, full of grace, the Lord is with thee. Blessed art thou amongst women, and blessed is the fruit of thy womb, Jesus.
1: Holy Mary, Mother of God, pray for us sinners, now and at the hour of our death. Amen.
0: Hail Mary, full of grace, the Lord is with thee. Blessed art thou amongst women, and blessed is the fruit of thy womb, Jesus.
1: Holy Mary, Mother of God, pray for us sinners, now and at the hour of our death. Amen.
0: Hail Mary, full of grace, the Lord is with thee. Blessed art thou amongst women, and blessed is the fruit of thy womb, Jesus.
1: Holy Mary, Mother of God, pray for us sinners, now and at the hour of our death. Amen.
0: Glory be to the Father, and to the Son, and to the Holy Spirit.
1: As it was in the beginning, is now, and ever shall be, world without end. Amen.

0: The first luminous mystery is the baptism of our Lord. Our Father, who art in heaven, hallowed be thy name. Thy kingdom come, thy will be done, on earth as it is in heaven.
1: Give us this day our daily bread, and forgive us our trespasses, as we forgive those who trespass against us. And lead us not into temptation, but deliver us from evil. Amen.
0: Hail Mary, full of grace, the Lord is with thee. Blessed art thou amongst women, and blessed is the fruit of thy womb, Jesus.
1: Holy Mary, Mother of God, pray for us sinners, now and at the hour of our death. Amen.
0: Hail Mary, full of grace, the Lord is with thee. Blessed art thou amongst women, and blessed is the fruit of thy womb, Jesus.
1: Holy Mary, Mother of God, pray for us sinners, now and at the hour of our death. Amen.
0: Hail Mary, full of grace, the Lord is with thee. Blessed art thou amongst women, and blessed is the fruit of thy womb, Jesus.
1: Holy Mary, Mother of God, pray for us sinners, now and at the hour of our death. Amen.
0: Hail Mary, full of grace, the Lord is with thee. Blessed art thou amongst women, and blessed is the fruit of thy womb, Jesus.
1: Holy Mary, Mother of God, pray for us sinners, now and at the hour of our death. Amen.
0: Hail Mary, full of grace, the Lord is with thee. Blessed art thou amongst women, and blessed is the fruit of thy womb, Jesus.
1: Holy Mary, Mother of God, pray for us sinners, now and at the hour of our death. Amen.
0: Hail Mary, full of grace, the Lord is with thee. Blessed art thou amongst women, and blessed is the fruit of thy womb, Jesus.
1: Holy Mary, Mother of God, pray for us sinners, now and at the hour of our death. Amen.
0: Hail Mary, full of grace, the Lord is with thee. Blessed art thou amongst women, and blessed is the fruit of thy womb, Jesus.
1: Holy Mary, Mother of God, pray for us sinners, now and at the hour of our death. Amen.
0: Hail Mary, full of grace, the Lord is with thee. Blessed art thou amongst women, and blessed is the fruit of thy womb, Jesus.
1: Holy Mary, Mother of God, pray for us sinners, now and at the hour of our death. Amen.
0: Hail Mary, full of grace, the Lord is with thee. Blessed art thou amongst women, and blessed is the fruit of thy womb, Jesus.
1: Holy Mary, Mother of God, pray for us sinners, now and at the hour of our death. Amen.
0: Hail Mary, full of grace, the Lord is with thee. Blessed art thou amongst women, and blessed is the fruit of thy womb, Jesus.
1: Holy Mary, Mother of God, pray for us sinners, now and at the hour of our death. Amen.
0: Glory be to the Father, and to the Son, and to the Holy Spirit.
1: As it was in the beginning, is now, and ever shall be, world without end. Amen.
0: O my Jesus,
1: forgive us our sins,
0: save us from the fires of hell,
1: bring all souls to heaven, especially those in most need of thy mercy.
0: The second luminous mystery, the marriage feast of Cana. Our Father, who art in heaven, hallowed be thy name. Thy kingdom come, thy will be done, on earth as it is in heaven.
1: Give us this day our daily bread, and forgive us our trespasses, as we forgive those who trespass against us. And lead us not into temptation, but deliver us from evil. Amen.
0: Hail Mary, full of grace, the Lord is with thee. Blessed art thou amongst women, and blessed is the fruit of thy womb, Jesus.
1: Holy Mary, Mother of God, pray for us sinners, now and at the hour of our death. Amen.
0: Hail Mary, full of grace, the Lord is with thee. Blessed art thou amongst women, and blessed is the fruit of thy womb, Jesus.
1: Holy Mary, Mother of God, pray for us sinners, now and at the hour of our death. Amen.
0: Hail Mary, full of grace, the Lord is with thee. Blessed art thou amongst women, and blessed is the fruit of thy womb, Jesus.
1: Holy Mary, Mother of God, pray for us sinners, now and at the hour of our death. Amen.
0: Hail Mary, full of grace, the Lord is with thee. Blessed art thou amongst women, and blessed is the fruit of thy womb, Jesus.
1: Holy Mary, Mother of God, pray for us sinners, now and at the hour of our death. Amen.
0: Hail Mary, full of grace, the Lord is with thee. Blessed art thou amongst women, and blessed is the fruit of thy womb, Jesus.
1: Holy Mary, Mother of God, pray for us sinners, now and at the hour of our death. Amen.
0: Hail Mary, full of grace, the Lord is with thee. Blessed art thou amongst women, and blessed is the fruit of thy womb, Jesus.
1: Holy Mary, Mother of God, pray for us sinners, now and at the hour of our death. Amen.
0: Hail Mary, full of grace, the Lord is with thee. Blessed art thou amongst women, and blessed is the fruit of thy womb, Jesus.
1: Holy Mary, Mother of God, pray for us sinners, now and at the hour of our death. Amen.
0: Hail Mary, full of grace, the Lord is with thee. Blessed art thou amongst women, and blessed is the fruit of thy womb, Jesus.
1: Holy Mary, Mother of God, pray for us sinners, now and at the hour of our death. Amen.
0: Hail Mary, full of grace, the Lord is with thee. Blessed art thou amongst women, and blessed is the fruit of thy womb, Jesus.
1: Holy Mary, Mother of God, pray for us sinners, now and at the hour of our death. Amen.
0: Hail Mary, full of grace, the Lord is with thee. Blessed art thou amongst women, and blessed is the fruit of thy womb, Jesus.
1: Holy Mary, Mother of God, pray for us sinners, now and at the hour of our death. Amen.
0: Glory be to the Father, and to the Son, and to the Holy Spirit.
1: As it was in the beginning, is now, and ever shall be, world without end. Amen.
2: O my Jesus, forgive us our sins. Save us from the fires of hell. Bring all souls to heaven, especially those in most need of thy mercy.
0: The third luminous mystery, the proclamation of the kingdom and the forgiveness of sins. Our Father, who art in heaven, hallowed be thy name. Thy kingdom come, thy will be done, on earth as it is in heaven.
1: Give us this day our daily bread, and forgive us our trespasses, as we forgive those who trespass against us. And lead us not into temptation, but deliver us from evil. Amen.
0: Hail Mary, full of grace, the Lord is with thee. Blessed art thou amongst women, and blessed is the fruit of thy womb, Jesus.
1: Holy Mary, Mother of God, pray for us sinners, now and at the hour of our death. Amen.
0: Hail Mary, full of grace, the Lord is with thee. Blessed art thou amongst women, and blessed is the fruit of thy womb, Jesus.
1: Holy Mary, Mother of God, pray for us sinners, now and at the hour of our death. Amen.
0: Hail Mary, full of grace, the Lord is with thee. Blessed art thou amongst women, and blessed is the fruit of thy womb, Jesus.
1: Holy Mary, Mother of God, pray for us sinners, now and at the hour of our death. Amen.
0: Hail Mary, full of grace, the Lord is with thee. Blessed art thou amongst women, and blessed is the fruit of thy womb, Jesus.
1: Holy Mary, Mother of God, pray for us sinners, now and at the hour of our death. Amen.
0: Hail Mary, full of grace, the Lord is with thee. Blessed art thou amongst women, and blessed is the fruit of thy womb, Jesus.
1: Holy Mary, Mother of God, pray for us sinners, now and at the hour of our death. Amen.
0: Hail Mary, full of grace, the Lord is with thee. Blessed art thou amongst women, and blessed is the fruit of thy womb, Jesus.
1: Holy Mary, Mother of God, pray for us sinners, now and at the hour of our death. Amen.
0: Hail Mary, full of grace, the Lord is with thee. Blessed art thou amongst women, and blessed is the fruit of thy womb, Jesus.
1: Holy Mary, Mother of God, pray for us sinners, now and at the hour of our death. Amen.
0: Hail Mary, full of grace, the Lord is with thee. Blessed art thou amongst women, and blessed is the fruit of thy womb, Jesus.
1: Holy Mary, Mother of God, pray for us sinners, now and at the hour of our death. Amen.
0: Hail Mary, full of grace, the Lord is with thee. Blessed art thou amongst women, and blessed is the fruit of thy womb, Jesus.
1: Holy Mary, Mother of God, pray for us sinners, now and at the hour of our death. Amen.
0: Hail Mary, full of grace, the Lord is with thee. Blessed art thou amongst women, and blessed is the fruit of thy womb, Jesus.
1: Holy Mary, Mother of God, pray for us sinners, now and at the hour of our death. Amen.
0: Glory be to the Father, and to the Son, and to the Holy Spirit.
1: As it was in the beginning, is now, and ever shall be, world without end. Amen.
2: O my Jesus, forgive us our sins, save us from the fires of hell, bring all souls to heaven, especially those in most need of thy mercy.

0: The fourth luminous mystery, the Transfiguration. Our Father, who art in heaven, hallowed be thy name. Thy kingdom come, thy will be done, on earth as it is in heaven.
1: Give us this day our daily bread, and forgive us our trespasses, as we forgive those who trespass against us. And lead us not into temptation, but deliver us from evil. Amen.
0: Hail Mary, full of grace, the Lord is with thee. Blessed art thou amongst women, and blessed is the fruit of thy womb, Jesus.
1: Holy Mary, Mother of God, pray for us sinners, now and at the hour of our death. Amen.
0: Hail Mary, full of grace, the Lord is with thee. Blessed art thou amongst women, and blessed is the fruit of thy womb, Jesus.
1: Holy Mary, Mother of God, pray for us sinners, now and at the hour of our death. Amen.
0: Hail Mary, full of grace, the Lord is with thee. Blessed art thou amongst women, and blessed is the fruit of thy womb, Jesus.
1: Holy Mary, Mother of God, pray for us sinners, now and at the hour of our death. Amen.
0: Hail Mary, full of grace, the Lord is with thee. Blessed art thou amongst women, and blessed is the fruit of thy womb, Jesus.
1: Holy Mary, Mother of God, pray for us sinners, now and at the hour of our death. Amen.
0: Hail Mary, full of grace, the Lord is with thee. Blessed art thou amongst women, and blessed is the fruit of thy womb, Jesus.
1: Holy Mary, Mother of God, pray for us sinners, now and at the hour of our death. Amen.
0: Hail Mary, full of grace, the Lord is with thee. Blessed art thou amongst women, and blessed is the fruit of thy womb, Jesus.
1: Holy Mary, Mother of God, pray for us sinners, now and at the hour of our death. Amen.
0: Hail Mary, full of grace, the Lord is with thee. Blessed art thou amongst women, and blessed is the fruit of thy womb, Jesus.
1: Holy Mary, Mother of God, pray for us sinners, now and at the hour of our death. Amen.
0: Hail Mary, full of grace, the Lord is with thee. Blessed art thou amongst women, and blessed is the fruit of thy womb, Jesus.
1: Holy Mary, Mother of God, pray for us sinners, now and at the hour of our death. Amen.
0: Hail Mary, full of grace, the Lord is with thee. Blessed art thou amongst women, and blessed is the fruit of thy womb, Jesus.
1: Holy Mary, Mother of God, pray for us sinners, now and at the hour of our death. Amen.
0: Hail Mary, full of grace, the Lord is with thee. Blessed art thou amongst women, and blessed is the fruit of thy womb, Jesus.
1: Holy Mary, Mother of God, pray for us sinners, now and at the hour of our death. Amen.
0: Glory be to the Father, and to the Son, and to the Holy Spirit.
1: As it was in the beginning, is now, and ever shall be, world without end. Amen.
2: O my Jesus, forgive us our sins, save us from the fires of hell, bring all souls to heaven, especially those in most need of thy mercy.
0: The fifth luminous mystery, the establishment of the Holy Eucharist. The Eucharist is a marvelous and most powerful mystery that binds together the life of the Christian. There, at the Last Supper, to the amazement and puzzlement of the apostles, Jesus takes the bread and wine and says, "This is my body, this is my blood." It is so great a mystery that even to this day, it goes quite beyond the human mind. But it gives us a living memorial every day of the death of our Savior on the cross. It gives us, for our own spiritual nourishment, the body and blood of Christ, the bread of life, the bread of angels. And finally, it gives us his presence and his body and blood. Christ is present everywhere in the world. He's present where two or three are gathered in his name. But in a most unusual and miraculous presence, he is with us in the Eucharist, not only as Son of God, but as Son of Mary, in his flesh and blood. We should ask our Blessed Lady, who is the mother of that flesh and blood, properly called Our Lady of the Holy Eucharist. We should ask her intercession that each day we will grow more deeply in gratitude and belief before the mystery of the Holy Eucharist of our Lord Jesus Christ. Our Father, who art in heaven, hallowed be thy name. Thy kingdom come, thy will be done, on earth as it is in heaven.
1: Give us this day our daily bread, and forgive us our trespasses, as we forgive those who trespass against us. And lead us not into temptation, but deliver us from evil. Amen.
0: Hail Mary, full of grace, the Lord is with thee. Blessed art thou amongst women, and blessed is the fruit of thy womb, Jesus.
1: Holy Mary, Mother of God, pray for us sinners, now and at the hour of our death. Amen.
0: Hail Mary, full of grace, the Lord is with thee. Blessed art thou amongst women, and blessed is the fruit of thy womb, Jesus.
1: Holy Mary, Mother of God, pray for us sinners, now and at the hour of our death. Amen.
0: Hail Mary, full of grace, the Lord is with thee. Blessed art thou amongst women, and blessed is the fruit of thy womb, Jesus.
1: Holy Mary, Mother of God, pray for us sinners, now and at the hour of our death. Amen.
0: Hail Mary, full of grace, the Lord is with thee. Blessed art thou amongst women, and blessed is the fruit of thy womb, Jesus.
1: Holy Mary, Mother of God, pray for us sinners, now and at the hour of our death. Amen.
0: Hail Mary, full of grace, the Lord is with thee. Blessed art thou amongst women, and blessed is the fruit of thy womb, Jesus.
1: Holy Mary, Mother of God, pray for us sinners, now and at the hour of our death. Amen.
0: Hail Mary, full of grace, the Lord is with thee. Blessed art thou amongst women, and blessed is the fruit of thy womb, Jesus.
1: Holy Mary, Mother of God, pray for us sinners, now and at the hour of our death. Amen.
0: Hail Mary, full of grace, the Lord is with thee. Blessed art thou amongst women, and blessed is the fruit of thy womb, Jesus.
1: Holy Mary, Mother of God, pray for us sinners, now and at the hour of our death. Amen.
0: Hail Mary, full of grace, the Lord is with thee. Blessed art thou amongst women, and blessed is the fruit of thy womb, Jesus.
1: Holy Mary, Mother of God, pray for us sinners, now and at the hour of our death. Amen.
0: Hail Mary, full of grace, the Lord is with thee. Blessed art thou amongst women, and blessed is the fruit of thy womb, Jesus.
1: Holy Mary, Mother of God, pray for us sinners, now and at the hour of our death. Amen.
0: Hail Mary, full of grace, the Lord is with thee. Blessed art thou amongst women, and blessed is the fruit of thy womb, Jesus.
1: Holy Mary, Mother of God, pray for us sinners, now and at the hour of our death. Amen.
0: Glory be to the Father, and to the Son, and to the Holy Spirit.
1: As it was in the beginning, is now, and ever shall be, world without end. Amen.
0: O my Jesus, forgive us our sins, save us from the fires of hell,
1: bring all souls to heaven, especially those in most need of thy mercy.
0: Hail, Holy Queen, Mother of Mercy, our life, our sweetness, and our hope. To thee do we cry, poor banished children of Eve. To thee do we send up our sighs, mourning and weeping in this valley of tears. Turn then, most gracious Advocate, thine eyes of mercy toward us, and after this our exile, show unto us the blessed fruit of thy womb, Jesus. O clement, O loving, O sweet Virgin Mary, pray for us, O Holy Mother of God,
1: that we may be made worthy of the promises of Christ.
0: Let us pray. O God, whose only begotten Son, by his life, death, and resurrection, has purchased for us the rewards of eternal life, grant, we beseech thee, that meditating on these mysteries of the Most Holy Rosary of the Blessed Virgin Mary, we may imitate what they contain, and obtain what they promise, through the same Christ our Lord. Amen. May the divine assistance remain always with us, and may the souls of the faithful departed, through the mercy of God, rest in peace. Amen. May the Holy Virgin bless you with her loving child, this day and forever. In the name of the Father, and of the Son, and of the Holy Spirit. Amen.
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1: The most glorious work of all, to praise God in his kingdom.
0: Moved by the Spirit.
1: One who lives in love lives in God. And God lives in him.
0: What a wonderful thing is our church. This whole network is built on trust. The essence of evangelization is to tell everybody Jesus loves you. We're all called to be great saints. Don't miss the opportunity. Well, hi there, and we just have wonderful, wonderful family all the way back here. And I just want to thank you all. We have another cable system in Montana, so that makes all 50 states. Thank you. And these men back here sitting very humbly are responsible for it. They work very hard, and I'm grateful to them. And the cable system operators are very gracious in accepting us. And so, finally, we do have all 50 states, and that is awesome, awesome. And we have AM and FM radio. And I think we have 35 in this country and over 80. One of these days, we're going to have a big surprise for you where we'll be in a lot of radio stations all at one time. So God is working in an awesome way. Well, tomorrow is the 25th of March. What do you know about that? And it's the Annunciation. Happens to be my name day. I don't know how my abbess ever decided on that, but she did. It's a very special, special name day for me because ordinarily, in an order, religious order, monastic order, your name is the feast that your name is. For example, if it's Isidore, it'd be the feast of St. Isidore. Well, mine being Angelica was supposed to be the Feast of the Holy Angels, which is in October. So my abbess called me, and I thought, oh, God, they're going to send me home again. They almost sent me home 5 times. And the reason was that my knees were like little grapefruits, you know, they had swollen so bad. And in those days, if you couldn't kneel, you didn't have vocation. So you're supposed to be a postulant 6 months. I was 15 months, see. So I thought, oh, here I go for sure. But anyway, all she said to me was, I've decided that your name day will be the Annunciation. And I thought, wow. And the reason I was so surprised and pleased is because I made the consecration to Our Lady, the De Montfort consecration, on March 25th, 1942, I think, when I entered in 44. It was a very, very special, special day for me. And so tomorrow, so often we kind of omit special days, for the simple reason we don't know they're special. Well, I would like to read a little bit tonight about the St. Luke's Gospel, the first chapter. We all know about St. Zacharias. Zacharias was a man of little faith, very little faith. He was high priest that year. He was an elderly man, and all of his life he prayed for a son. And so it was his turn. He fell to his lot, and I'm going over this very quickly. But when he got into the temple to offer incense, he was very disturbed. It says, he was overcome with fear because he saw an angel. Well, I'd be overcome with fear with this angel too. And he says to Zechariah, your wife Elizabeth is to bear you a son, and you must name him John. Now here's a man, must be, maybe up in his 70s, 80s. I would knock it now because I'll be 75 next month. But anyway, it doesn't seem too old right now. So I look at this, I don't feel as I used to do 50 years ago. Anyway, and he said, your wife is to bear you a son, and you must name him John, and he will be your joy and delight. And many will rejoice at his birth. Now, this man may have been waiting 40 years. Long time, huh? And he said, he will be great in the sight of the Lord. He must drink no wine, no strong drink. Even from his mother's womb, he will be filled with the Holy Spirit, which meant that he would be born without sin. Not conceived now, but born without sin. I mean, what more could you expect, huh? Well, he will come in the spirit and power of Elijah. Oh, you wonder how good can it get? He will go before him and turn the hearts of fathers towards children and the disobedient back to wisdom. Well, you couldn't ask for any more, huh? Are you a man waiting for a little son? Had no children, waiting for a son 40 years? How would you feel? And he will prepare for the Lord. Now you imagine if you were going to have your first son, how'd you feel about that, huh? Pretty good? Yeah? Poor Zechariah. He looked at this big angel and he said, how can I be sure of this? I'm an old man. As if he couldn't tell. My wife's getting on in years. What he was saying to the angel was, buddy, you're too late. Like 30 years too late, or 20 years too late. Why did you come when I needed you, huh? Well, I wouldn't fuss around with an angel if I were you. Because the angel says, I am Gabriel. Ooh. Who stands in the presence of God, and I have been sent to speak to you. Listen. Since you have not believed my words, which will come true at their appointed time, you will be silenced. Wow. Have no power of speech until that day comes. I bet Elizabeth had a whoopee-doo, you know? I bet she was so happy. I bet she said, Lord Yahweh. At last, he is silent. That probably didn't happen, but sometimes I like my rendition a little better, you know. And so that really happened when he was born. You know, Zachary said his name is John. Now, I want to show you tonight the difference between Our Lady and Zechariah. You know, we all accept God's will in different ways. None of us accept it in the same way. Some people are very happy with whatever happens. And some people are grumpy no matter what happens. And we all have friends like that, don't we? I had an uncle like that. God bless him. If I'd say, Uncle Nick, it's a beautiful day. And he'd look at me and say, what do you mean a beautiful day? Can't you see those clouds up there? What's the matter? You can't see, you blind. That's a typical Italian way of agreeing with you. Now it says, in the sixth month, the angel Gabriel was sent by God to a town in Galilee called Nazareth to a virgin betrothed to a man named Joseph. And the virgin's name was Mary. And he went in and said to her, "Rejoice, Mary, full of grace." Oh, wow. You know what that meant? It meant that she was filled with God at her conception. So many of you do not believe in the Immaculate Conception. There is proof of it. She was holy from her conception. What a woman. Mm. And he said, "The Lord is with you." And she was disturbed by these words. She's humble. She was a humble maiden of the Lord, hoping that she could be the servant of the mother of the Messiah. Now, today, we ought to have a little understanding of that, because we're all tired of what we see, what we hear. We're so tired of the world going around in a no-no land, hardly believing in the Lord. We're so afraid of our youth who are not instructed, who have lost their way through television, movies, alcohol, drugs, promiscuity. And you want to hold on to the whole world, but it seems to be slipping very fast. I don't think there's a person in this world who doesn't long for a change, who doesn't long for things to change, for our families to change, to come back to the Lord, for your children, for your spouse, relatives and friends.

Some of you are listening to me tonight through that television. You need to turn around. You're in the wrong path. And time is, you know, do you realize this is almost the end of March? Seems like we just put away our Christmas decorations, huh? This is true. Fast. I went on the train years and years ago to La Crosse, Wisconsin. Doesn't seem that far away, but it was for me. And I looked out the window and I could see wheat fields for miles and miles and miles. And they were all going, they were so fast, the train was so fast, that it was like one blur of wheat. I couldn't see anymore the individual wheat, just a blur. It was going so fast. One Christmas, the sisters got me a clock. You know, like, what do you buy a nun for Christmas? She wears the same thing every day. She does the same thing. And this year I got shoes, so. And but what do you buy a nun? Well, they don't even know. So they bought me a clock. Well, I was sitting in bed looking at the second hand. I've seen them for years. I just looked at it this time. And I watched that going click, click, click, click. And I thought, that's my life. It's gone boom. Minute by minute, hour by hour, day by day, year by year. And you don't realize it. Well, this was the time for the Messiah. Everybody looking. And so she was disturbed, and the angel said to her, Mary, do not be afraid. You know, the angel says that to Zechariah. An angel says that to Our Lady. Our Lord said it to the apostles after the resurrection over and over, and even during his lifetime. Why are you so afraid? You see, we're drowning. Looks like a good reason to be afraid. You're drowning. And he looked at his apostles and he said, how is it you have no faith? Oh, is that our problem? We have no faith. Well, the angel said, listen, you are to conceive and bear a son. You must name him Jesus. He will be great and we will be called Son of the Most High. You couldn't even hardly believe that, huh? And the Lord God will give him the throne of his ancestor David. He will rule the house of Jacob forever, and there will be no end. Wow. And Our Lady asks. Now, she doesn't question the way Zechariah did. Zechariah told the angel the facts of life. Too late. You don't understand. And Mary didn't say that. She just said, how? That's all. How? So, the Holy Spirit, he said, will come upon you. And the power of the Most High will cover you with its shadow. And so the child will be holy and called the Son of God. I mean, that would be so much to grasp that it would take years. An angel says, your kinswoman Elizabeth in her old age has conceived a son. For nothing is impossible to God. And that's what you and I have to think today. You know, a couple of weeks ago, we went to Spain. And trying to do a little evangelization. And I looked there, but I saw in the people beautiful holiness and simplicity. Beautiful holiness and simplicity. I gotta watch my mic here. Because every night the whole village goes to Holy Hour, 7 o'clock, and you see all these hundreds of wood shoes. I don't know how they tell

0: who belongs to who. And they all wear slippers, and they slip in these wooden shoes and go. 8 o'clock, the same woman who does it a lifetime has a big cowbell. And she takes that cowbell and she rings it through the entire village, reminding the people to pray for the poor souls of purgatory. Did you ever see an American village or community? If I went around Irondale, Alabama, ringing a cowbell with wooden shoes, asking the residents to pray for the poor souls, they locked me up. And I had to wonder, the people are simple. I mean, there's no facilities. We stayed at a beautiful American house that shows so much for my spirit of mortification. We stayed at a wonderful house that these people built there, but we were warned, you know, one person takes a shower at a time. If somebody uses it, even for a glass of water, it turns to ice water. I said, forget that one. I looked like a little kid on camera, who was washing his face by putting two fingers in the water. That was me. Anyway, a friend of ours was in the shower and somebody used the water. She went, ah! I laughed almost sick. But now these people have done that for years. In some of their houses, there's a big hole in the floor. And they put their wood in there, but there's no flue to take up the smoke. It just goes through the house. But what I'm trying to say is that maybe our dear Lord one day will say, okay, let's pull the rug here a little bit. Are we really living our life? Are we really living for God? And why are we in such a hurry? Why do we have to have so much noise? Huh? You can't do anything. If you call up anybody, even our network, well, at least you get the network. I called up home during our trip, and I heard on the radio a terrific meditation on death. I didn't want to hear it at that point. But it was a great meditation. But most places you hear the most atrocious music. Or they call it music. To me, it's just a mumble of notes or whatever. But there is no silence in the world. Very little. Everything is noise. To keep your mind quiet so you can hear the silence of God. And you see the difference here between Zechariah and Our Lady. Zechariah went in there agitated, probably thought, here I am, my last year, and I still don't have what I want. I'd make a bet he was mumbling all through going into the temple. Our Lady was just there, united to God, never expecting anything. And all of a sudden, she was the mother of God. The answer of Zechariah is, how do I know this is going to be? Aren't we all like that? How do I know God's going to take care of me? How do I know this is going to happen? How do I know I'll be all right? How do I know I'm going to live another week? Nobody knows. The difference between Our Lady on this great Feast of Annunciation and Zechariah, even when he was told it would be by an angel, And not just an ordinary angel, one of the seven. He doesn't believe it. We're very much like that today in the world. We'll believe a scientist. We'll believe a news story. Most of them are kaput. We'll believe a gossip. We'll believe anything scientific, true or not. You know, Cardinal Audi, who came here to bless our dish 16 years ago, he said, "Remember, Mother, whatever you say on the air is gospel to the people." And I thought, that's a terrible thing. It's true. If you read something in paper, you accept it. If you read something, if you hear something on TV, you accept it. If you hear something on radio, you accept it. How much is really true? Why is it then that we have such a hard time following the truth? I am the way, the truth, and the life. We have a hard time following him. That's a strange thing. Zechariah had a hard time following an angel. But Our Lady, she didn't have a hard time. "Be it done unto me according to thy will." Wow. Do we do that, huh? This beautiful sentence is we should have on our heart and mind every day. "I am the handmaid of the Lord. Let it be done according to thy will." How do you like that, huh? That's why she could go her way and visit Elizabeth with purity of heart, mind. And you say, "Well, why did she go and visit Elizabeth?" She went there because she wanted to, our dear Lord, the Lord God wanted John the Baptist to be sanctified in his mother's womb. And what did the angel tell Zechariah? He said, from his mother's womb, he will be filled with the Holy Spirit. See, they go together. As soon as Our Lady met Elizabeth, Elizabeth said immediately, "How is it that the mother of my Lord should come to me?" At that moment, John the Baptist was sanctified. And that's why when we say, you know, that children are born at conception, they're not born at conception, but they're conceived there, the whole child. And when you have an abortion, you commit murder, see? Because as soon as Our Lady, what was Our Lord, maybe 2 or 3 days old, sanctified John as predicted by Gabriel. Isn't that awesome? Huh? So tomorrow, we celebrate that moment when no matter how many people over the centuries prayed for a Messiah, a deliverer, but what was their concept of deliverance from Rome, from politics, from slavery? I think today that's what we're praying for. Let all nations be united. What's that going to do? Let there be an end to war. What is that going to do? Here's where it is. Here's the war and here's the peace. In our hearts. In our hearts. The Lord God has to change our hearts. And then there will be a real peace. There will be real love and real compassion. And we can then all say, "Thy will be done in me as it is in heaven." That's the Our Father. See? So tomorrow let us rejoice and celebrate somehow, huh? Go buy yourself a soda if you can't do anything else. Do something. Now they have yogurt that's supposed to be fat-free. I don't believe all that fat-free stuff, but sounds good. Tastes good. I haven't lost a pound. You know why? Because I notice every time I get something fat-free, there's 10 tablespoons of sugar in it. So they just make you feel good. The sugar industry must be the kind who make fat-free food, because everything. Now they got big billboards that have two cows looking at each other and says, buy chicken. Even the cows are fat-free conscious today. Then I saw another one had two chickens talking over a fence, and it said, oh, I would buy beef. You know, we're funny people. Eat enough of either one, and I got news for you. The pounds go on. Because in this life, we like to kid ourselves. But we can't for long. Because the Lord, I think, is just around the corner. He will not tolerate this blasphemy and especially against the Eucharist much longer. I don't think he is. And I look forward to the time when we all love each other from our hearts. And we all know there is a God. And that's why I think the healing I got is for all of you. I had an archbishop come to me in Europe, and he said he wanted to see a miracle. I've had a lot of people say, I want to see one. I've never seen one. But we've forgotten. Every morning we wake up. Every time I see a flower, every time I see a baby, every time I see you, it's a miracle, a real miracle. And so let's see, and to really make an effort to see all the miracles in our life, like the Mass. Every day, Jesus comes down and lives with us. Every day, he's on our altar waiting for you to come. Say, hi, Jesus, I love you. What a wonderful thing, huh? So, now, we have questions. They're not relative to this subject, but that's okay. You ask whatever you want to ask. Hello?
1: Hi, Mother.
0: Hi, where are you from?
1: I'm from Allentown, Pennsylvania.
0: Oh, great. And what is your question?
1: Mother, I just want you to know that it was through you. I've been away for many, many years from my faith. Mm-hmm. It's through you, Mother Angelica, that I am now back to the Catholic faith. I have suffered illnesses and my son. I am very devout to Our Lady. I feel as though I'm reaching out and touching you right now as I speak.
0: Thank you.
1: But now, Mother, I have a sister who has cancer of the colon and it has now reached her liver. How do I pray for the Holy Spirit to come inside her for forgiveness for all things that have been done? And to have her come closer to Our Lord?
0: Well, the Holy Spirit will do it. If you're praying and you have pain of any kind, even the pain of seeing your sister dying, offer that up for her. And you can pray for her, whether she's conscious or not conscious, whether she is forgiven, though she has to forgive or not, keep praying. Keep praying. And you will know somehow, because you can trust. Our dear Lord answers every prayer that we make for someone else, because it's an unselfish prayer. See? And I wouldn't worry whether about you see it or not. See, there, I believe, and I think Father Groeschel said it, and somewhere Josefa Menendez said it, there is a very thin but very sure time between death and judgment. When you can probably, you know, you're that close, it's like seeing someone through a veil. And with your faculties and your faults and weaknesses kind of dropping away, I think God gives you that last chance to say, I'm sorry, Lord. I'm so sorry. See? So all you need to do now is to pray. Pray to Our Lady and pray to our Lord that she forgives in her heart. Let me tell you this time. One time I was asked to go to the hospital to pray for a friend who was dying, and he was on all kind of machines. And it was pretty obvious to everybody that he was really dying because his feet, his legs were stiff and cold. And so they asked me to come up and pray for him. The hospital said he was dead. The family said, no, he wasn't. And so I went in there, and he was just sitting there, laying there cold. And I went up and I went into his ear. I spoke in his ear. And I asked the angels to come for him. I said, please say you're sorry. And you know what? The biggest tear came out of one eye that I ever saw. And I know that we're going in there and we're asking him to say he's sorry. I know he was saved. And I wasn't out of there 10 minutes when they pulled the plug. And he was dead. But for that tear to come out, there had to be something there. Someone there, see? So never, never give up. Just pray and be confident. We have another call. Hello?
1: Hi. My name is Susan. I'm from Connecticut.
0: Oh, and what can I do for you?
1: Well, I'm a cancer patient. I had breast cancer 2 years ago, and now it has metastasized to my bone. Mm. And right now they say I'm like in stable condition.
0: Yeah.
1: But I just wanted to relate to you what has happened in my life since I've had cancer. Prior to having cancer, I would consider myself an average person, not good, not bad, caring, not caring. But since, not with the breast cancer, with the metastasize, since it spread, I'm totally unafraid. I do not fear death. I have no fear in my heart. My pain is minute for what I have is unbelievable. The doc, you look at me, you would never know I was sick. I'm able to function. And every treatment I've had, and it's 3 years now, I have offered it up to what the saints, to all the saints, and to Jesus and the Father and the Son and the Holy Spirit. I say to him, this I offer to you for my sins.
0: Well, you know, that's a very, very good thing, because it's grace. The grace of God is giving you the opportunity to see something good in something very painful. And it's a grace for you to know that you can offer all of these things up to the Lord. It's a grace, a big grace. And you know, we have pain sometimes, whether we like it or not. And sometimes we make it harder because we rebel. It's never, never too late, never too late to make up for our past. Sometimes our dear Lord will say a simple, I'm sorry, Lord, please forgive me, that much. See, because if we have a realization, one of the terrible things today is people never say, I'm sorry, Lord, I'm sorry. Because we don't even know we commit sin. Everything is joy, joy, joy. It's not. It's not joy, joy, joy. We want heaven here and we want heaven there. It's like somebody having a great

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2: 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Amen.
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5: This is Father Christopher Maher from the Diocese of Providence, pastor of St. Augustine Church. The month of May is dedicated to the Blessed Mother. Let us pray. Hail Mary, full of grace, the Lord is with thee. Blessed art thou among women, and blessed is the fruit of thy womb, Jesus. Holy Mary, Mother of God, pray for us sinners now and at the hour of our death. Amen.
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0: great respect for religion and was one of the great admirers of Pope Pius XII for his stand against the Holocaust during the Second World War. Einstein wrote, "The fairest thing we can experience is the mysterious, is the fundamental emotion that stands at the cradle of all true art and science, a knowledge of the existence of something we can't penetrate, of the manifestations of the profoundest reason and the most radiant beauty, which are only accessible to our minds in their most elementary form. It is this knowledge and this emotion that constitute the truly religious attitude." Oh my, so beautifully said.
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3: Jesus came to reveal to us the face of God and the name of God, who is the Father, the Son, and the Holy Spirit, the Blessed Trinity, one in essence and three in persons. St. John Paul II used to say that God in his deepest mystery is a family, because in the Trinity there is the Father and the Son, and they are bound together, as all families are, by the bond of love. And that bond is the Holy Spirit, three divine persons in a beautiful communion of love. From the beginning, love has been reason for everything that God does in creation. The love of the Father, the Son, and the Holy Spirit give life to the whole universe and to each one of us.
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4: I firmly believe that prayer is communication with God. And if we know that God is a loving Father, why wouldn't we want to talk to God? The reality is, we've got to talk to our family, we've got to talk to our friends, and if God is real, and God is definitely real, He wants to hear about our day. He also wants to know how we're doing and what our needs are. Prayer is communication with God.
5: This is Father Shannon Bouquet, President of Human Life International. In the name of the Father, and of the Son, and of the Holy Spirit. Heavenly Father, gracious God, help us to defend human life. 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Help us to encourage them, to help others to see through law, through policy, and through every other means that life is to be protected. We ask all this in the name of Jesus Christ, our Lord. Amen. In the name of the Father, and of the Son, and of the Holy Spirit. Amen.
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9: In February of 1858, a small town at the foot of the Pyrenees in France was changed forever, along with the rest of the Catholic world, when an impoverished young girl began to claim to see visions of the Virgin Mary. At the Grotto of Masabiel, the Mother of God showed herself in a dazzling light 18 times to the 14-year-old Bernadette Soubirous, identifying herself as the Immaculate Conception and calling for penance and prayer for the conversion of sinners. A miraculous spring gushed forth at the sight of the apparitions, where thousands have received remarkable medical healings, some of which have been verified after intense scrutiny by the Catholic Church. Lourdes today is one of the world's most breathtaking places of pilgrimage. What exactly did Bernadette see, and what messages did she hear? what has inspired so many millions around the globe to make a pilgrimage to these sacred grounds? My name is Michael O'Neill. I'm the Miracle Hunter. I research and investigate the supernatural, traveling the world to take a deeper look at how miraculous events have had a transformative effect on world history, inspiring some of Catholicism's most famous devotions and most magnificent churches. From miraculous images of the Virgin Mary and the inexplicably incorruptible bodies of great saints, to the miracles of the Eucharist and those who bear the wounds of Christ, journey with me around the globe to see the wonders that have inspired the fascination and faith of believers for centuries. We're on a mission to explore perhaps the most famous place of miracles in the Catholic world, that of Lourdes in France. Whether you're talking about the visions of the Virgin Mary claimed by a 14-year-old girl that transformed an entire region, or the healing miracles from the waters there that are still happening in today's modern world, Lourdes is a place of the supernatural. We fly into Paris, but we must change flights to go to the south of France. We'll be in the very southwest corner of France, and we'll travel through the Pyrenees Mountains. It's the natural border between France and Spain, and we'll need to go down the mountains to get to the grotto. I feel a little bit like I've been in a time machine transported back more than 150 years ago to the famed town of Lourdes, which in 1858, the time of the visions of the Virgin Mary, was not a major cultural center or a place of prominence. It had only about 4,000 occupants and was largely disconnected from the whole of France, with inhabitants speaking Occitan, a language only used by the local population in the region. It had also been recently hit with disasters in the years preceding the apparition events. A cholera epidemic had taken many lives, with young Bernadette barely escaping its reach. Droughts had damaged the wheat harvest, and its mills, the major source of its livelihood, had been threatened by the Industrial Revolution. France itself was recovering from the Napoleonic Wars, in which the French Empire and its allies battled against various coalitions of nations led by the United Kingdom. On average, 10 to 20,000 people a day come to the grotto. They come to the sanctuary mostly between Easter time and All Saints Day throughout the summer, but the sanctuary is in normal years open 365 days a year. People come from all over the world to go into the grotto. For many, it's a place where heaven touches earth. It's the very place where the Mother of God walked amongst us. At the heart of the Lourdes story is Bernadette Soubirous. She was only 14 when she encountered the Mother of God. Bernadette's mother, Louise Cassereau, when only 17 years old, lost her father in a milling accident. So Louise's mother knew that in order not to lose their home and to keep the mill going, she needed to find someone to marry her oldest daughter. So she went into town and brought François Soubirous home to meet the daughters. It was love at first sight when he saw Louise. Marie Bernard Bernadette Soubirous was born on January 7, 1844, the oldest of six children, two of whom died shortly after birth. She lived at Moulin de Beaulieu for the first 10 years of her life. They were a hard-working and devout family, praying the rosary together every night. In many ways, I guess, they were a typical 19th century family. 10 years later, there was a drought, and with the invention of the steam engine, these little small family businesses couldn't compete, and the drought meant there's not enough crops and not enough water to push the wheel in the mill. Times became difficult, and Bernadette's family was very generous with the use of the mill with other people, and they lost everything. They lost their home, they lost their business. Seems to me they lost it all, except for their faith. The family sent Bernadette away to Bartres, a small little town a few miles away. She went there to tend the sheep at the bergerie on the side of the mountain. Bernadette cared for the sheep and helped with the children in exchange for a hot meal every day. The woman there promised to teach Bernadette how to read and write, but not so that she can help the family business, so that she can make her first Holy Communion. Bernadette returned home to where her family lived, but there wasn't much food. The family was now living in the Cachot, the local prison, a place where criminals were put. Except the government said that the condition was so bad that it was unfit for even criminals to live there. The Cachot was dirty. It was too hot in the summer and too cold in the winter. The family had moved into this empty space rather than be on the streets. Their relatives had purchased this property for animals or storage, but couldn't let them be homeless. So this is the humble home where Bernadette lived at the time of the apparitions. It's February 11th in 1858. It's cold and it's rainy. I think probably not a great day to be out, but Bernadette begged her mother to go and get some firewood down by the river. Her mother finally gave in and permitted them to go. Bernadette and her sister and her friend all went together, and the three girls came along to the river, and they saw that there was wood cut up in a cave that Bernadette had never seen before. It's the Grotto of Massabielle. The grotto was a beautiful cave on the side of a beautiful mountain, but it was not a nice place. Animals would go to eat the trash that people threw there, and it's also the place where people would go for shady business dealings. And this is the very place that was graced by an appearance of the Mother of God. When a big gust of wind began to blow, Bernadette became scared when the leaves did not move. She was frozen in fear and couldn't even get out her rosary beads or make the sign of the cross. Then a brilliant light appeared in the little hole above the niche, and a beautiful lady stood before her. Bernadette saw that this lady had rosary beads. Bernadette was able to move her arm, and they made the sign of the cross together. As Bernadette prayed the rosary, the lady passed the beads between her fingers, but remained silent during the Hail Mary prayers. She did recite the Glory Beads with her, however. When the rosary was finished, the lady returned to the interior of the rock, and the shimmering cloud disappeared with her. Bernadette told her sister of the extraordinary things that had happened to her that day at the grotto, but asked her to keep it a secret. Bernadette kept thinking and thinking about the lady all day long. At home, to her surprise, she learned that her sister had told her mother everything. Bernadette began to feel some emotions, and her mother asked what was the matter and began to get angry with her. Bernadette's father told her that this was just her imagination. Her parents were people of great faith, but this was just too much for them to accept. They forbade her to return to the grotto. But a few days passed, and Bernadette asked for permission to go again with her siblings, and the permission was granted. Bernadette came back a second and then a third time, and on that occasion, the lady spoke in a beautiful voice. "Would you be so kind as to come here for 15 days?" she asked. Bernadette said, "Nobody ever spoke to me like that in French in such a formal and dignified way." But then she made the promise that she would come for 15 days. All told, she saw the Virgin Mary on 18 occasions. Bernadette, of course, is seeing the Mother of God on these visits, but I guess she wasn't sure, and she calls her Aquero. It means that one. And this time, the eighth time that they meet, the Virgin Mary became serious and somber. "Would you kiss the ground for sinners?" she asked Bernadette. And Bernadette dropped to her knees immediately and kissed the ground. And then the Virgin Mary told her the heart of the penitential message of Lourdes: pray for sinners. When I'm walking along the water here at Lourdes, I can't help but think what a big deal it all is. So many people buying small holy water bottles and even large jugs to fill up and to bring back home with them to their loved ones. People hope for miracles through this water. There are other Marian apparition sites that have healing springs also, but I believe that there's nothing like this in the entire world. To think that it all came to be when on February 25th, the date of the ninth apparition, Bernadette was praying the rosary and was told by the Virgin Mary to go and drink at the fountain and wash herself in it. Bernadette turned toward the river behind her, but the Virgin pointed where she wanted her to dig, to go in front of the grotto to the left. Bernadette dug in the ground three or four times and finally found muddy water. Then a clear running stream soon emerged, which formed a small pond from which she drank and washed her face. She then ate some of the grass or herbs at Mary's request. I wonder what people were thinking. I bet they thought she was crazy and began to doubt the truth of the apparitions. A few people who remained at the grotto afterwards noticed the water continued to trickle from the little hole made by Bernadette, and it was forming a line of moisture running toward the cave. Later on in the day, other people there knew nothing of what had taken place in the morning. They too noticed a newly created spring. By the following morning, the volume had increased. People saw it and believed. To this day, about 30 to 35,000 gallons come from this natural mountain spring. I'm shocked to see how much water came from this unknown spot. The skepticism quickly reversed when this very stream became a source for many healings for the visitors to the grotto. Immediately, miracles began to happen. The first one was a woman named Catherine with a painful, crippled hand, but once she touched the water, she was able to move her arm and make the sign of the cross. The second is Louis, a man with blindness in one eye. He brought the water from the spring to his eye, and his vision was restored. Everywhere I look here at Lourdes, there are so many people around me today who are sick or disabled, known as malades in French, coming from all around the world and are transported on wheelchairs by volunteers to take them to the waters of Lourdes. Like me, they've come to pray and to venerate the Virgin Mary at this powerful place of healing. The lines for the baths can be incredibly long. I found that it's best to arrive early to get in. Many pilgrims report that it can be a truly moving and emotional experience. Whether they get a healing of any sort or not, bathing in the waters of Lourdes is the highlight of the trip for many people. From the earliest days of the discovery of the spring, there were so many miracles being claimed by people bathing in the waters that people would post their miracles on the walls of the church. So much so that I think a formal process needed to be established to review such alleged happenings. In 1859, a professor from the Faculty of Medicine at Montpellier was appointed to examine these cures. Father René Sempé, the first rector of the sanctuary, wanted to ensure that pilgrims who believed that they had been cured would be able to file an official report before leaving, so each case could undergo a rigorous and collegial medical verification. He made sure from the beginning that there was proper scientific study to understand and monitor what was going on, so as to control exaggeration and hysteria, and to be able to trust in the real cases and the signs of grace being manifested at Lourdes. Many thousands of cures have been claimed at the shrine, with more than 7,500 of such scientifically inexplicable yet verifiable cures being studied by a rotating panel of doctors from all over the world. Now, only a select few have made it through the complete process, passing the strict standards set out in the Lambertini criteria. This is the same criteria as is applied to judge the intercessory miracles examined in Rome in canonization causes. It's named for Prospero Lambertini, an Italian cardinal and later Pope Benedict XIV, born in the 1600s, who wrote the rule book on miracles that's still used by the church today. For a cure to be miraculous, it must be the healing of a serious condition, not liable to go in its own. It must be instantaneous, complete, and lasting. And perhaps hardest of all, there can be no medical treatment that relates to the cure. Cases before a surgery or after all possible treatments have failed are the likeliest candidates for an approved miracle. In 2018, the 70th inexplicable cure was announced, that of 79-year-old Sister Bernadette Morillot, a religious sister from the Franciscan Oblates of the Heart of Jesus. For nearly 50 years, she had been suffering from a condition known as cauda equina syndrome. By 1987, she had lost the ability to walk. In 2013, she went to the waters of Lourdes, and when she returned home to her convent, she was able to discard her morphine and leg braces. And in just a few days later, went on a 5-kilometer walk in celebration of her cure. Lourdes remains one of the most popular places of pilgrimage in the entire world, with as many as 6 million visitors arriving each year, many seeking various kinds of healing, spiritual, emotional, or physical. As word began to spread about the visions, the crowd started to swell at the grotto with each new one. On March 5th, 20,000 people gathered at the apparition site. When Bernadette rushed to tell the parish priest about her experiences, Abbe Dominique Père Morel requested that Our Lady give a sign of a rosebush blooming in winter, much like in the account of Our Lady of Guadalupe in Mexico 3 centuries earlier. However, no such sign was granted, and the priest remained dubious of the authenticity of the visions. This is typical of the caution of the Catholic Church with potential miracles, and seems to be pretty standard operating procedure in most of the accounts of the very few approved apparitions throughout history. At the 16th apparition on the 25th of March, Bernadette went to the grotto where the lady was waiting for her. She asked the Virgin Mary 3 times her name, and the beautiful lady looked up to heaven, put her hands together, and identified herself in Bernadette's native language, Occitan. Que soy era Immaculata Concepcio. I am the Immaculate Conception. Bernadette repeated over and over what the Virgin Mary had told her so that she wouldn't forget. She ran to the office of the parish priest and burst through the doors yelling, I am the Immaculate Conception. The stunned priest asked, what are you saying? And Bernadette said, her name is the Immaculate Conception. He was shocked and was about to start crying in front of Bernadette because it was at that very moment he knew that she was telling the truth. She was truly seeing a vision of the Virgin Mary. Father Père Raymal was persuaded of the truth of Bernadette's claims because there was no way, he thought, that this simple, uneducated 14-year-old girl would have known of this title of Mary's, as it had been only solemnly declared by Pope Pius IX a few years prior that Mary was conceived without sin. Bernadette received her final invitation to meet the lady at the grotto on July 16, 1858. A diocesan investigation examined the apparitions reported by Bernadette for 3.5 years, after which the bishop of the Diocese of Tarbes declared the visions to have supernatural character. To see where Bernadette went next, we need to get on a bus for a day trip away, due north to central France, to go to Nevers. On July 4, 1866, Bernadette left Lourdes to join the Sisters of Charity of Nevers and was given the name of Sister Mary Bernard. She worked there as sacristan and lived in anonymity and humility, calling herself as a broom which Our Lady used, but now I've been put back in my corner. When we arrive at the mother house of the Sisters of Charity of Nevers, we soon discover that the former convent at St. Gildard, founded in 1680, is now a space for pilgrims to sleep and learn about Bernadette, with a gift shop and small replica grotto on the outside. Once inside, we see the pristine white-walled hallways of the convent and walk in the very steps where Bernadette did almost 2 centuries earlier. In the museum room, there are various second-class relics, mostly articles of clothing of St. Bernadette, some of her writings, and her rosary beads. The small chapel is beautiful, and we can imagine St. Bernadette praying when she was a sister stationed there for almost 13 years. And the reason everyone comes to Nevers, myself included, is to see Bernadette herself at rest in the chapel. I go to join a small crowd of pilgrims, take in the incredible sight. She died on April 16, 1879, at the age of 35, and was buried at the convent just outside the main gate. When Bernadette's remains were exhumed in 1919, it was discovered that her body was incorrupt. In 1925, the body of Bernadette was exhumed a second time, and her body was still found to be in a state of near-perfect incorruption. Since then, her remains have been viewed by millions of pilgrims who travel to the Nevers Shrine, where her body lies in a crystal coffin in the convent chapel. Throughout the history of the Catholic Church, there have been over 10,000 saints, but only a small fraction, a couple hundred, have been said to be incorrupt. For some, the incorruption only lasts decades, and for others, many centuries. Others may only be partially incorrupt, with a symbolic body part like a tongue or a heart perfectly preserved. The instance of Bernadette is perhaps apparently the most perfect case of incorruption that we can point to in the entire Catholic world. I'm back at Lourdes today. Let's take a look around. Going through the main gate, the first thing you see is the crucifix and the statue of Mary. The roadway to the right and the left is the esplanade, where the two processions take place each day. And ahead there are two basilicas, one in front of the other, and around the side is the grotto. Pope John Paul II visited Lourdes twice as pontiff in 1983 and again in 2004. Pope Benedict XVI was here in 2008 for the 150th anniversary. Bernadette had told the priest to build a chapel. Now there are three basilicas and 25 chapels. Together with his bishop, Abbe Paramoral had purchased the grotto and the land around it in 1861. Even today, it's owned and operated by the Catholic Church. Immediately, they worked to improve the accessibility for visitors and began construction on the first of the churches, which is now known as the crypt. When I go inside the sanctuary, I can see the beautiful little crypt, which seats only 150 people, which was built at the request of the Virgin Mary. Bernadette herself was in this church and was present on May 19, 1866, when the altar stone was laid. Next, the spire was built and the Immaculate Conception Basilica. After that, in front, they built another one, the Rosary Basilica, which is even bigger yet, with a capacity of 1,500. It is renowned for its beautiful life-size mosaics of the mysteries of the Rosary. In 2008, they added to the exterior the new Mysteries of Light. I'm here at the St. Pius X Underground Basilica. Pilgrims come here for International Mass on Sunday and Wednesday, and then for the Eucharistic procession each day. This newer and more modern church was built in 1958 in the shape of Noah's Ark. Tonight is the end of my journey at Lourdes. It's the culmination of my time here with the iconic Lourdes torchlight procession. People gather together from all over the world to pray the rosary and honor the Virgin Mary in a way like no other. Bernadette reported that on March 2, 1858, at the 13th apparition, the lady says to go tell the priest to have people come here for procession and pilgrimage. Earlier at 5 o'clock, there's a Eucharistic procession, and then we see the candlelight rosary procession every night. As early as February 18, 1858, the date of the third apparition, one of the two people accompanying Bernadette had carried a candle. After this, Bernadette herself always came with a candle. The torchlight procession, now known throughout the world, was introduced in Lourdes in 1863. Every night between Easter and October at 9 p.m., pilgrims gather on the esplanade for a procession that lasts approximately an hour and a half. Each year, there are over 200 processions, with an average of over 400 tons of candle wax consumed. Everyone, and I mean everyone, as far as the eye can see, lights a candle, each person lighting their candle from each other. People are praying together, but everyone is praying in their own languages. It's an incredible thing to experience. Each pilgrim carries their own personal intentions as the prayer gathers the assembly of all nations, people, and languages with the Virgin Mary. There are thousands of people here with their candles praying all together. And at the end of each decade, we raise our candles and our rosaries and sing Ave Maria together. Each light for each soul, searching here for Mary. And so my time at Lourdes draws to a close. It's been an incredible experience of faith and healing. This is a place like no other on earth, a true place of miracles.

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2: Have you ever heard someone say, oh, another birthday? 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
4: 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If that's what your prayer life has mainly consisted of, try getting used to listening to God speak to you. 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
8: The roots of the Catholic faith here in Michigan's Upper Peninsula in the Diocese of Marquette run so deep.
9: And he was relentless. He persevered through some challenges that most of us wouldn't have been able to overcome, or maybe would have turned and run from.
10: He just had this way of exhausting himself, of giving every last bit of his life and his energy to serve the people of God entrusted to his care, especially the native people.
9: There was no hurdle or obstacle too great that would prevent him from bringing the faith to the people.
8: And I can't help but think that we are still bearing the fruits of his missionary efforts in the life of the church today.
11: From miracle workers to martyrs, to those ordinary people living extraordinary lives of heroic virtue, these are the people that make us wonder if someday they might be saints.
8: Not only did he bring, you know, the faith here, but he's an important person of the early history of Michigan's Upper Peninsula.
12: Irenaeus Frederick Barriga was born on June 29th, 1797, to a wealthy family in a castle Malavas near the Carniolan village of Dobrunic in the Habsburg monarchy, today part of the municipality of Trebnje in Slovenia. When he was very young, the family moved into an even larger castle. If he had wanted, he could have chosen a very easy life. But he looked out for the less fortunate. Even as a young boy, Frederick was known to frequently give his shoes away to those children who had none. He started his studies at age 9 and went away to a boarding school. He had a gift for languages, even beyond the educational standard, requiring that students be able to speak 6 languages to pass the examination at school. He became fluent in 8. Tragedy hit Frederick at a young age. When he was 11 years old, his mother died. He turned to the Virgin Mary for consolation.
9: So the influence that his mother had on him was teaching him the faith, and a strong prayer life, and leading him to the Blessed Mother. And he carried a strong devotion to the Blessed Mother throughout his life.
12: His father then died when he was 15. With no living parents and as the brother to 2 sisters, he felt a strong responsibility to care for them. He himself had a guardian who encouraged him to go to law school in Vienna at the age of 19, later graduating in 2 years in 1821.
13: From his days at the university, he began to feel a call to something much greater that God was asking of him. He came under the influence of St. Clement Hofbauer, a Redemptorist priest who worked sort of in what we would call campus ministry there at the University of Vienna. And Hofbauer really inspired Bishop Barga to live a different kind of life and to give himself in a way to God, to serve especially and to bring the gospel to the poorest of God's children.
12: After petitioning the government and getting approved to enter the seminary, he was able to complete expedited studies and was ordained to the priesthood on September 21st, 1823. While he was a priest in the Diocese of Ljubljana in Slovenia, he wrote the first of 7 prayer books in the Slovenian language for the faithful and gained a reputation for being genuine and compassionate. He inspired many people to travel great distances to attend his masses and have him hear their confessions. After just 7 years as a priest, Barga learned from the Leopoldine Society of a call from Bishop Edward Fenwick of Cincinnati to bring the faith to the native people of the United States. Departing from France, it took him 30 days to arrive in New York on December 31st, 1830, and he worked his way to Cincinnati, where he spent a short time with the bishop.
14: Ha dimostrato di avere una fede straordinaria perché nell'epoca in cui siamo, i primi dell'Ottocento, lasciare la sua patria per andare così lontano in una terra straniera, tra popolazioni straniere che parlavano lingue diverse, mentalità diversa e con pochi cattolici.
9: One of the first things that was assigned to him, he had an 18-year-old native that was assigned to help teach him the language. And Barga knew right away, because remember, language was so important to him and communication was so important to him. So he knew how important it was to learn the native's language.
12: Thus began his 37 years of service as a missionary to the people of the Upper Great Lakes. Father Barga worked to preserve the culture and history of the native peoples in the Upper Peninsula, found in their language, dress, and tradition.
15: He really was open to everybody because he spoke in several languages at times, because he had French Canadians, he had in church, he had the native people in church, and so he might give his homily 3 times in 3 different languages. But they loved him so much, they wanted to be buried with their catechism book.
12: These were intended for the native people there to help them teach their own language, but it became a useful tool for those missionary priests who followed in his footsteps.
9: One of the greatest legacies left by Bishop Barga were that 17 missionaries followed him from Slovenia to minister throughout the Great Lakes region and into Minnesota. 3 of them became bishops. But he also did a lot of missionary work similar to what we would think today, helping them secure food, helping them secure lodging. For the natives, it was important for him that they had a homestead, that they had a place of their own where they could grow their own food, they could live off the land, and they knew that it was their land.
12: The missionary activities of Bishop Berga were widely known, but we get the clearest picture from his own long, detailed, frequent accounts found in his 3-volume diary and his letters to Europe. When immigrant miners and families came to Upper Michigan, he also extended his ministry to them. During the winter months, he famously traveled everywhere on snowshoes, thus earning him the nickname of the Snowshoe Priest. The Upper Peninsula area of Michigan is 16,000 square miles, and he made those long journeys by canoe and by snowshoe, in very dangerous conditions and situations, to reach those new Christians, to baptize, to build chapels, and to bring the Holy Eucharist to them.
14: È stato veramente un uomo del coraggio, un uomo che lo guidava evidentemente la mano di Dio, questo proprio vuol dire.
13: And he would just undergo incredible hardship to go and visit the native people in their encampments and to administer the sacraments to them, to teach them.
12: Just 18 months after he arrived in the United States, the first church he built was a small construction of logs and bark in Manistique, Michigan, with the willing help of the natives.
8: It was not an easy life here during his days.
9: Or if he was invited into somebody's home, if he happened upon a homestead, he might be invited in and he'd sleep just on the floor in front of the stove.
12: On one particular 5 to 6 week trip from his famous Kiwana Bay mission near Lantz, he made the trek to the various native encampments, over 400 miles round trip to Duluth, Minnesota, on snowshoes in the middle of winter. About the same time, he began the practice of rising at 3 a.m. in the summer and at 4 a.m. in the winter to start each day with 3 hours in prayer, which he continued until the end of his life. In the early 1840s, Berga was contacted by Chief Assinins and the Kiwana Band of the Chippewa Native Americans, who were hoping to have a priest come to them to teach them the Catholic faith.
15: Chief Assinins was the first one to be baptized.
9: That was so important because it opened the door for other natives to be baptized into the Catholic faith, and it helped solidify that mission that was established there in the Lantz Assinins area.
12: In 1843, he moved the mission to Lantz, providing enough shelter with heat to help the natives not need to migrate south for the winter.
15: And they had a deep love for him because they knew how deep his love was for them. You could see how he was sacrificing himself for them and how he genuinely loved them.
9: It was important for him to establish the church, but it was also important for him to establish homesteads. So he built 33 homes along with the church for the natives to live in.
15: Native people were being removed to Oklahoma, and Berga, being a lawyer, decided I need to try to stop that. And so he used his skills and his influence to gather money and everything and purchase 500 acres of land so that he could give them the land so they couldn't be removed.
9: So Berga was a huge advocate for the Native Americans. He wanted them to be treated fairly and justly. It was important to him that they weren't taken advantage of by anyone, and so oftentimes he would intervene. But they trusted him. They knew that he would help them to be able to prosper, and that's what they all wanted. And they were hungry for the faith. They wanted somebody that would come and teach them the faith and minister to them. And he became a friend, and they became his children. They were his flock.
12: He spent time in Arbor-Croche and also ministered in Grand River, now known as Grand Rapids, Michigan, from 1833 to 1835. For the next 8 years, the mission was in La Pointe, Wisconsin, on Madeline Island. He was elevated by Pope Pius IX as the first bishop of the newly created Upper Peninsula of Michigan and its adjacent islands, and consecrated in Cincinnati on November 1st, 1853, after which Bishop Berga moved to his first diocese, Sault Ste. Marie. he continued his work of spreading the gospel, and in 1856, he commissioned the construction of the historic Holy Angels Church in Sugar Island. In his 60th year, his stamina started to fail. For 10 more years, he showed these effects in a slower and more painful manner for his work. But he still made midwinter trips to accommodate the native peoples. He continued to serve the dying and those who sought him for confession and God's forgiveness. In 1865, after 12 years at Sault Ste. Marie, Bishop Berga moved the cathedral to Marquette to be nearer to the center of the area's population and activity, and to be more accessible by ship and train. The Second Council of Baltimore in 1866 required his attendance as bishop. As he was getting ready to attend, he suffered a slight stroke, and then had another during the opening ceremonies. He was very ill, but Berga wanted to die amongst his people. He left the council quietly and without ceremony to travel back to Marquette. Berga was very ill during his last months of life. At 70 years of age, his work was limited by illness, but he prayed and trusted up to the hour of his death. He died on January 19th, 1868, in Marquette, in the 37th year of ministry to the native peoples of the Great Lakes.
15: They remember the great love that Berga had for them. You could get an idea of how deeply he was loved, in a sense of the fact that when they had his funeral, they went to Marquette on a train to attend his funeral during a blizzard.
12: Today, it is easy to see the influence of this saintly bishop across the state of Michigan. In the Upper Peninsula, a city, county, and state park bear his name, as do high schools in Iron Mountain and Sheboygan. Churches, homes, missions, and statues also represent places where he spent time or had a significant impact.
9: He has left a living legacy for the people of the Upper Peninsula and beyond that.
12: There is an impressive shrine overlooking the Kiwana Bay in Lawrence. When it comes to places in Michigan that honor Frederick Berga, this one is the ultimate tribute. The Shrine of the Snowshoe Priest features a 35-foot bronze statue standing on a base where each support post has the name of a settlement that Berga founded. He is not only remembered in physical monuments, but his influence extends to the many lives he touched as he spread the gospel throughout the region.
9: He wrote 20 Native American books. He wrote 7 prayer books. But, of course, most notably is the Dictionary of the Ojibwe language, which is still in use today, and also the grammar of the Ojibwe language, because it was important to Berga that people be able to communicate in their native tongue.
10: Well, from the time I was a seminarian studying for the Diocese of Marquette, the reputation for holiness of Bishop Berga was widespread throughout the Upper Peninsula of Michigan.
12: In 1993, before he was Bishop of Marquette and now Archbishop of Portland, Oregon, Alexander K. Sample was appointed the Vice Postulator for the cause by Bishop James H. Garland, then Bishop of Marquette. This was a historic cause. The promoters must proceed without having the benefit of living eyewitnesses to interview.
13: Written accounts of his labors, through letters that had been written, through his own words and letters which he used to write back to the Leopoldine Society in Europe, reporting on his heroic missionary efforts.
12: The current bishop of the diocese, Bishop John Durfler, has followed his predecessors in recognizing the importance of Bishop Berga, the first bishop of Marquette.
8: What it means for us is an ever greater impetus for the missionary effort that is so needed today. The mission country, the mission territory, in so many ways is the United States. Our culture is becoming ever more secular. More and more people do not know God. So many people don't have faith. We need examples of undying dedication to the mission field, because the mission field is here. and his beatification and canonization would serve as a model for what we need to focus on in the life of the church.
12: Lenora McKean is the current executive director of the Bishop Berga Association.
9: So one of the biggest activities of the Bishop Berga Association is to continue to promote the life and labors of Bishop Berga, to continue to bring people to know him. But it isn't about knowing Bishop Berga or Father Berga. It's about coming to the faith. It's about deepening their faith. That's what his mission was. He was an evangelizer. And so that is our mission, is to carry on that evangelization, but to use Bishop Berga as one of the means for people to come into their faith or to deepen that faith.
12: Dr. Andrea Ambrosi is the renowned postulator of this sainthood cause and many others in Rome. Before he takes on any new case, he must assess whether there is a reasonable chance of success and if he personally believes that this candidate is saint material.
14: Sì, sì, ne sono convinto. 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
13: And my task was to investigate some of the alleged miracles that had been brought forward in the Diocese of Marquette. And we needed that miracle to move the cause forward, so he asked me to do a thorough investigation of those five or six intercessions that had been reported.
12: With every attempted canonization of a potential saint, the cause seeks to identify two intercessory miracles, one for beatification and a subsequent one for canonization, that show the candidate to be in heaven with God. Since the death of Bishop Berga, there have been numerous claims of the intercession of this potential saint. Things like cures from cancer, from blindness, from financial difficulties. Bishop Berga has interceded in the lives of the faithful.
14: Non è facile con i progressi della scienza trovare sempre questi miracoli, però evidentemente la mano del Signore conduce queste cose, perché a volte si trovano, malgrado appunto i progressi della scienza, si trovano, e io fortunatamente ne trovo di tanto in tanto. Anche probabilmente per il Vescovo Berga c'è un possibile miracolo.
12: On March 10, 2010, Bishop Alexander K. Sample, Bishop of the Diocese of Marquette, called a press conference at St. Peter's Cathedral with some exciting news.
13: What we have to announce today is that we believe that we have a miracle, a medical miracle, that we can attribute to the intercession of Bishop Frederick Barron.
12: The Diocese of Marquette reported that while in the Upper Peninsula, a patient with a liver tumor and her family invoked the intercession of Bishop Berga and placed his stole on her abdomen. Following the prayers, the patient said that the pain in the abdominal area went away.
9: She knew immediately that she had been cured, because when she had that blessing with the stole, it was the first time in months she had not been nauseated and she was not feeling sick.
12: Father Ronald Brown was appointed to lead the work of the canonical tribunal.
16: Prayed Our Lady, they laid the stole on her abdomen region, and she experienced at that time a cessation, and she has testified no indication at all of any tumor, of any growth, of any problem at all. As a matter of fact, they found a completely healthy liver and all organs in that area completely healthy.
9: So they go to do the exploratory surgery shortly after that, and she told them, you won't find anything there. And she explained what had happened.
14: Lui mi ha senz'altro detto di sì, sono venuto a Marquette all'epoca, e studiando i vari casi, ne ho trovato questo padre che si chiamava un buon caso, sembrava.

0: At the doctor's encouragement, Ron quickly began treatment with chemotherapy and later radiation for the metastasized lesions on his brain. But that didn't stop him from calling upon the intercession of a potential saint. He went to the cathedral and requested that he be blessed with the actual stole of Bishop Berga.
1: Put the stole around me. I knew something was happening, but didn't know till later that it was happening.
0: Ron quickly returned to his doctor to get retested. His prayers had been answered. Through effective medical treatments and a strong faith, the cancer was completely gone.
1: Tears, happiness, busting with joy. Yes, I do believe it was Bishop Berga that interceded, that I had this stole wrapped around me, and that things happened after that, and that I no longer have cancer. I would say that it was God working through medicine and the doctor and Bishop Berga. Sometimes you get it, sometimes you don't, and apparently with medicine and with Bishop Berga, I'm cancer-free.
0: In gratitude for his believed intercession, Ron has continued his spiritual friendship with the famed former Bishop of Marquette, praying to him often and visiting his chapel in thanksgiving with the hope that someday a miracle somewhere might lead to his canonization.
1: I tell him every day, I know you need he doesn't really need a miracle. But a miracle would be nice. And I needed one, and I think I got one. Absolutely, Bishop Berga is a saint. The church hasn't said so yet, but they will.
0: But the association must continue its search for other miracles worked through the intercession of Bishop Berga. The Catholic Church's Medical Commission only considers those cases where there has been no medical treatment that relates to the cure. Their strict criteria insists that it must be an instantaneous, permanent, and complete cure of a serious condition, worked through the intercession of a singular potential saint.
2: The work has been done proving that he was venerable, right? That he lived a heroic life. Now it's on God's time. The miracles, the intercessions, those will happen when God deems it time for his canonization. So we patiently wait, and in that time, we pray and we deepen in our own faith.
3: Once the Vatican recognizes a medical miracle as being scientifically inexplicable, then Bishop Berga can be set on the path to becoming one of the Catholic Church's great saints in the history of the United States.
4: He just had that fervor, that zeal, that really I wish we all had who are engaged in the work of evangelization. He was a true evangelizer. I believe Bishop Berga is a saint simply because of that life of heroic witness that he really gave to Jesus Christ.
5: That we should love God with our whole heart, our whole soul, and our whole being, and we should love our neighbor as ourselves. Berga was that way. And so to know that he didn't have to walk that path, but he chose to walk that path, you know, it's a very motivational to me.
2: So the concept of mission for Berga was really wrapped around delivering the faith, bringing the faith to the people of the area, whether that be the natives, whether that be the miners, anybody that he encountered. He wanted to be the face of Christ to others, and he saw the face of Christ in them. So it was important for him to meet them on that journey where they were and to help them grow in their faith.
6: For Bishop Berga, one thing is necessary, and that's God. That was his motto, and that is the way he lived his life.
3: This has been They Might Be Saints. I'm Michael O'Neill.

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2: This Sunday, the Catholic Church celebrates Trinity Sunday, the solemnity of the Father, Son, and Holy Spirit, one of the greatest of the Church's celebrations.

0: stations of the annual year. In the Gospel for Sunday, we read, God so loved the world that he gave his only Son, so that everyone who believes in him might not perish, but might have eternal life. For God did not send his Son into the world to condemn the world, but that the world might be saved through him. Well, now that's some good news, isn't it? Sometimes you meet people who say, I don't know why we need God, or I don't know why we need religion. And I'm pleased to give them the very same answer that Jesus gives us today. We need religion because religion saves us. Belief in Jesus Christ is belief in a God who loves us enough to offer his very own Son for our salvation, and a Son who loves us enough to offer his body and blood upon the cross for our salvation. I think the only one missing in this equation sometimes is ourselves. Meaning, do we love ourselves enough to embrace the salvation that's offered to us in Jesus Christ? Do we want our lives to be as radiant and as dynamic as he wants our lives to be? Recognizing our sin and claiming our Savior is not a question of self-doubt or self-condemnation. It's actually an act of profound humility that allows God to do with our lives much more than we would ever do on our own. We believe in the Father who sent the Son for our salvation, and the Father and the Son who sent the Holy Spirit to fill us with life. We believe in God, and so we have hope.
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2: We pray because we want to come into union with God. He wants to breathe his life into us, and we want to accept that life. Because in accepting that life, we begin to experience the abundance that he has in mind for us to receive. Pray to God. Lift your praises high to God and present to him every supplication that you might find the grace you need for the present moment that he presents to you. Everything good comes from prayer, says Mother Teresa of Calcutta, and so it is true.
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2: Hello, I'm Jeanette Benkovic with Living His Life Abundantly International. Have you ever had one of those days when the sun sets and you look around and you find so much has been left undone? Well, I know from time to time I have those days, and when I do, I think of these words by St. Edith Stein. She says, "When night comes and retrospect shows that everything was patchwork and much that one had planned was left undone, when so many things rouse shame and regret, then take all as it is, lay it in God's hands, and offer it up to him. In this way, we will be able to rest in him, actually to rest, and to begin the new day like a new life. Friends, let's begin each day as a new life in the Lord."
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0: Hello and welcome to Catholic Answers Live. I am Cy Kellett, your host. Thanks so much for being here with us. We appreciate it because we really like getting to do this, and we appreciate that you make it possible. Joe Heschmeyer is our guest for both hours, and it's a drop calls show. And some mixed feelings about drop calls. Maybe you're like, I can't call, but you know what? Also, we get to pick the calls we want to answer on the drop call show, so there tend to be a lot of interesting things to discuss. And Joe Heschmeyer is a pretty interesting guy on his own, of course. Joe Heschmeyer, apologist here at Catholic Answers. Longtime online Catholic apologist with his blog that he created called Shameless Popery, which is now a very popular podcast, Shameless Popery. You can also get it at Joe's YouTube channel, and the author of some books that have made a real difference, including Pope Peter and The Early Church Was the Catholic Church, and one that we have just gotten great, great feedback on, The Eucharist is Really Jesus. Joe Heschmeyer, thanks for being here with us. Do I not have
1: you? It's my pleasure. Oh. I just realized I had myself on mute, but I am happy to be here, and hopefully the rest of the show goes better than
0: he's a really good apologist. I just want to say that. But that means that his brain is not thinking about certain other things, that normal people might turn on the microphone or that kind of thing. But this tells you how great an apologist he is. He's not wasting his brain cells on the trivial. It's all used on the important stuff.
1: I like the way you spun that very quickly and beautifully. So,
0: well, there's that, you know, there's the absent-minded professor thing, and or the disorganized, not quite sure where he is professor thing. And I think you have a little bit of that, Joe.
1: I've been accused of that. Oh, I'd say my entire life.
0: Oh, have
1: so,
0: you?
1: Yeah, basically.
0: Yeah.
1: I mean, once I was old enough for that to fit, and then there were variations of that, of just being lost in the clouds.
0: Yeah.
1: So, yeah, there is certainly some sense of. You know, this is a comparison I cannot justify making for myself, but Socrates was, you know, allegedly just oblivious to his surroundings while he would think about these deeper things. And I like to be like, yeah, hopefully I've got a little ounce of that. But otherwise,
0: I always think
1: irresponsible.
0: Yeah, the history's greatest thinker and Joe, they're practically the same person. That's what I always say to myself.
1: Yeah, I don't know if you named two people there or just one.
0: Oh man! And he's also humble. I just want to share
1: exactly.
0: That. He's
1: exactly.
0: Also extremely humble.
1: I started off saying I didn't deserve the comparison, but I'm just going to lean into it. And, yeah.
0: Yes, I know. Well, I Napoleon. I often compare myself to him in my organizational skills, and I can swim like Mark Spitz. Can you even say Mark Spitz anymore? Like now they got even better swimmers.
1: You don't know Michael Phelps.
0: Michael Phelps. Yeah, that's who I was trying to think of. Mark Spitz was when I was a kid. He won, I think, 7 gold medals in Mexico City at the Olympics there. But
1: oh, nice.
0: See how people forget.
1: I was negative 13 when he did that.
0: I'm sorry. That took me a second. I was like, what's happening right now? Don't make me do like negative integers.
1: Any negativity off the show.
0: Yeah. All right. I'm going to get you a question. This one comes from Montreal, Quebec, Canada, a city that I know we both love.
1: Yes.
0: And Jesse was listening on Catholic.com. Montreal, the one thing that surprised me about Montreal is how French it is. I did not know. I knew Quebec was very, very French, but Montreal, wonderfully French. All right, this is what Jesse wanted to know. Why was there a dispute between the Pharisees and Sadducees on resurrection? And why is it so central to Catholic teaching?
1: Yeah, so the dispute originates in which books they had in Scripture. Now, at the time, the entire canon of Scripture, you know, the modern Bible, the boundaries of it were not clearly established. And so there are broad disagreements. Everybody accepted the authority of the Torah, the first 5 books of the Bible, but there was an ongoing dispute about the prophetic writings, as well as the writings that would later form what in the Jewish Bible is called the Ketuvim, or the writings section. And so those were not completely fixed at the time. The Museum of the Bible actually has a very good overview of the history of the Bible that kind of explains how in the Jewish Bible, the 3 parts, the law, the prophets, and the writings, were 3 separate collections that are brought together into one Bible. Sometimes called the Tanakh, which is just T-N-K, which is the Hebrew acronym for law, prophets, writings, the Torah, Nevi'im, and the Ketuvim. And so at the time, like, the Torah's authority was very clear. Even the Samaritans believed in the Torah, although they had their own version of it that was somewhat different. And so the authority of the first five books was very clear. The authority of any other books was disputed. So the Sadducees accepted the authority of the first five books. They didn't accept the authority of the other books. And we know this from several sources from early Christianity. But then as well, we know it from Jesus's interactions. So, for example, when the Sadducees press Jesus about the resurrection, you'll notice in his response to them, he doesn't quote any of the clear Old Testament passages about the resurrection that come from the prophetic writings. So, for example, Daniel 12 very explicitly talks about the resurrection of the dead. But they're not going to accept Daniel 12 as an answer to their question. And so instead, he quotes in the passage where God speaks to Moses from the burning bush in Exodus. And Jesus makes this argument. He says, as for the dead being raised, have you not read in the book of Moses? So notice he's explicitly citing to the Torah. In the passage about the bush, how God said to him, I'm the God of Abraham and the God of Isaac and the God of Jacob. He's not the God of the dead, but of the living. You are quite wrong. Now notice how Jesus' argument works. He starts with God saying that he's the God of Abraham, Isaac, and Jacob. And indirectly, as an inference from that, Jesus makes the argument that since God is a God of the living and not the dead, that this means Abraham, Isaac, and Jacob must still be alive today, which is going to be support for the idea that we're not simply in soul sleep or anything like this, that we're instead going to rise from the dead, and that this is part of the kind of promise of, like, death doesn't have the last word. Because if you don't have bodily resurrection, if your body, which is integral to who you are, simply rots in the grave for the rest of time, then you're not complete. You know, right now, the souls of the just in heaven, the saints in heaven, if they don't have their bodies, so leave Mary out of the picture here, they are truly in heaven, but they're also truly in the tomb still. Like, when we talk about where Saint Peter is, we can say he is before the throne of God in heaven, and we can say he is buried under Saint Peter's in Rome, and both of those statements are true. Because you're not just your soul, you're not just your body, you're the union of soul and body. So there is this sense in which you are incomplete. And so Abraham, Isaac, and Jacob are alive right now, but in a way that is incomplete. And since God is the God of the living, this is going to be brought to its fullness in the resurrection of the dead. But I want you to notice, even though that is it's beautiful theology, it's rich and it's true, that is a lot to draw from God saying, I'm the God of Abraham, the God of Isaac, and the God of Jacob. And exit. So why does Jesus go on that very long indirect route rather than just a very clear Daniel 12 proof? Well, because the Sadducees don't accept those books. So this is at the very heart of where the disagreement comes from, that they don't accept the authority of these prophetic books.
0: You know what? That seems like a perfect time for a break. Joe, we've been in the habit of getting to the break on time lately. It's amazing thing that's happening between the two of us. Jesse in Montreal, thank you very much for the question. We will take a quick break. Be right back with more Drop Calls for Joe Heschmeyer on Catholic Answers Live.
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0: Welcome back. Catholic Answers Live. A whole bunch of calls for Joe Heschmeyer. All of them dropped at one point. We gather up the dropped calls and get back to them. And sometimes I think the calls get cut and pasted in a way that this person's name can't be Minnesota. The call came from Minnesota. If you are a caller named Minnesota and this is your question, I apologize. But I think that it's just that's the state the person was calling for. I am not sure. Was listening on the EWTN app, or it could be a person named Minnesota that lives on the EWTN app. It's very confusing to me.
1: It might have been St. Paul calling from Minnesota, but it got confused where they thought it was just a city.
0: Yeah, if St. Paul called from Minnesota, you would get very confused about that. You would think it was the Twin Cities. All right, this question St. Paul wants. This is something St. Paul would have. Actually, he would have the answer to this. Is the Protestant Bible based off of the Jewish translation of the Bible? Why doesn't the Jewish Bible have Maccabees, since those books contain the origin of Hanukkah?
1: So if you heard the call from your neighbor to the northeast, I guess, in Montreal moment ago. This is off to a terrible start.
0: Time is really hard for Joe.
1: Montreal is more east than north of Minnesota. I'm just going to start over.
0: Yeah.
1: Okay. Remember Jesse space. From Montreal who asked about the difference between the books in the Pharisees and the Sadducees Bible? Well, there's something similar going on here, because one of the things I pointed out there is that there wasn't an agreed upon canon of which books were and were not in the Bible at the time of Jesus. There were some books that were generally accepted as scripture, and then there were other books that were disputed, and some people had them and some people didn't. At the time, the different biblical books are on scrolls, and you might have a slightly different collection of scrolls than your neighbor does. Or more realistically, the synagogue you go to might have a slightly different collection of scrolls than the synagogue that your neighbor goes to, because individuals wouldn't have had the money or to have handwritten copies of all of the Jewish scriptures. So one of the sets of books that is disputed is First and Second Maccabees. And so those are, broadly speaking, not in the Bibles of Judean, Hebrew-speaking Pharisees, but are in the Bibles of the Greek-speaking, what are called the Hellenistic Jews, but also are in the Septuagint translation of the Greek version of the Bible, which was popular in Jesus' day, even in Judea and Galilee. And one of the ways we know that is overwhelmingly when the New Testament authors quote from the Old Testament, they quote from principally the Septuagint. That's not all the time, but most of the time they quote from the Septuagint. And sometimes that matters because there are a few prophecies that are found about Jesus in the Septuagint that are not found in the Hebrew version of the Old Testament. Speaking again very broadly here, in the Greek version of the Old Testament, you have things like, for example, the prophecy in Hebrews, a body you have prepared for me. This is quoted as a reference to the incarnation, whereas the Hebrew version says, like, an ear open to listening. And so wildly different in terms of the Hebrew and the Greek version. Well, typically, the New Testament authors, including Jesus himself, like the speakers and writers, quote from the Septuagint, and in ways that sometimes make a difference. So the early Christians went with the Septuagint, seemingly for that reason, that this was the version that Jesus and the apostles used, and the books that are in the Septuagint, there are more of them than the books that would eventually become part of the Hebrew Bible. Now, within both Judaism and Christianity, the exact boundaries of the Bible are being sort of hammered out for the next couple centuries at least. And we see from very early on that they're going in different directions, where Christians are much more comfortable accepting books like First and Second Maccabees, whereas those become sort of pushed out of the Jewish Bible. And a lot of the reasons for them being pushed out of the Jewish Bible have to do with the fact that they're written later and the fact that they're written, in some cases, in Aramaic or in Greek. Now, those are not good arguments against their authority. All of the New Testament is written in Greek. There's no reason God can't speak in Greek any more than he can speak in Hebrew. But as a sort of push against what they saw as pagan Greek influence, there was a move to get rid of anything to Greek. Now, this was a move pretty explicitly against Christianity after the time of Christ. So it is strange when modern Protestant Christians will point to this anti-Christian purging of Greek influence from the Bible and say, like, yes, this is, you know, like, we should follow the lead here, because the result there wouldn't be just removing seven books from the Old Testament. It would also be removing the entire New Testament. But that's where that's a very simplified version of the story of why there are these different canons. That, yeah, the modern Jewish canon matches the Protestant Old Testament. This wasn't really true at the time of Jesus, and it wasn't even really true for a couple centuries afterwards. We find Jewish disputes over books like Esther and Song of Songs and Ecclesiastes and Baruch, and we find disputes on the Christian side about the books that end up getting rejected, but also some New Testament books like Second Peter and Hebrews and Revelation and so on. So it's a messy story in both directions. Now, you mentioned Hanukkah, and I think this is actually a really cool fact that points to the fact that Catholics have this one right. Because as you rightly point out, the biblical basis for the Feast of Hanukkah is only in 1st and 2nd Maccabees. So a modern Protestant, and more importantly, a modern Jew, won't find any support for Hanukkah in their scriptures. And that is a problem for both groups. It's a problem within Judaism because Hanukkah is clearly a major holiday, particularly for, you know, Jews living in countries that have big Christmas celebrations. Hanukkah often is treated as a very important holiday. So you not only have no biblical basis for that holiday, there's also confusion about what the holiday is about. And I'll get into that in a second. The original purpose of Hanukkah is to celebrate the dedication, it's the rededication of the temple during the Maccabean revolt. It had been desecrated by the pagans, and so they reconsecrate, rededicate the temple, and they have a feast to celebrate the dedication of the temple. The reason this is an issue for Protestant Christians is because this feast is referred to in John 10. In John 10, 22, it says it was the feast of the dedication at Jerusalem. It was winter, and Jesus was walking in the temple in the portico of Solomon. So John 10 seems to support the fact that there is, in fact, a biblical feast of dedication that happens in the winter. This is very clearly talking about Hanukkah. And that's a problem for sola scriptura Protestants, who would have to say either scripture is supporting an unbiblical feast, or the 1st and 2nd Maccabees books belong in the Bible, because you can't really have it where you say everything, you know, we should be finding the authority for all of this in scripture, and then here's this thing that's no longer in your scriptures because Martin Luther and others kind of pushed it out. The other dimension of that, notice it says it's a feast of dedication. These days, many people within Judaism will treat Hanukkah as a feast of a miraculous oil. That is a much later tradition coming from Shabbat 21 in the Jewish Talmud, and it's much younger. So the original meaning of Hanukkah has actually been lost within a lot of Judaism, where it just becomes lighting the menorah because of a belief about the miraculous oil. And that's not, like, when you go back to the earliest sources, that's not what was happening. That's not why the feast day was being celebrated. So all of that, to sum up, points to the fact 1st and 2nd Maccabees are scripture. They're inspired scripture. They are describing real events. They're giving the foundation for feasts that are celebrated in John 10, and Christians should have them in their Bible.
0: Minnesota, thanks very much. I've decided that it's just the state of Minnesota asked that question. That's what that was.
1: Collectively, yes, I like that.
0: Yeah, Joe Heschmeyer, our guest, Shameless Popery, his podcast. I'm going to give you another one, Joe, and then I'm going to ask you about Shameless Popery. What's going on over there, and why is it so darn popular? Excuse my rough language, but why is it so darn popular? But this one comes from Declan in Texas, who was watching on YouTube. How would we respond to someone who pushes back when we say, when we say we don't believe in a works-based salvation? They say that we would claim someone loses their salvation if they miss Mass.
1: Yeah, so someone who intentionally goes against the law of God can lose their salvation. Someone who says, I know God wants me to do this, but I don't want to do that, is rejecting union with God. Heaven is union with God. And so someone who says, I don't actually want to be united with God, I don't want my will to be united with him, I don't want to do the things God wants me to do, they can lose that just as surely as when the devil says that he doesn't want to serve God anymore. So the fact that this is all a gift doesn't mean that you can't give up the gift. If someone gives you a gift, you can, you know, you get an ugly sweater for Christmas. You say, I don't want this ugly sweater. I'm going to give it away, or I'm going to return it to the store, re-gift it, whatever. You can sacrifice a gift. You can say no to a gift. You can have a gift for a while and then get rid of it. You can throw it in the trash. So salvation is a gift, and you can still forfeit it. You can still give it up. And there's nothing in the nature of gift that stands against that. So let's do this in a few parts. First, we both agree that the gift of salvation is a free gift that we can do nothing to merit, nothing to earn. And in this regard, it's like the gift of life, that you did nothing to earn the gift of life. And in John chapter 3, Jesus compares salvation to physical life. So that's our starting point. Just biblically, if you want to understand salvation, think of it as life. There's a lot of life and death imagery used throughout the New Testament. When it talks about those who get ill and die, it's speaking here principally of spiritually death. Similarly, you know, in Genesis 3, when they eat of the fruit and they die, they aren't biologically dead, but they are spiritually dead because they have rebelled from God. So there is a kind of spiritual death that we're talking about here, or spiritual life. Well, the gift of spiritual life is just that. It is a gift. You can do nothing to merit it or earn it. But once you have the gift of life, you can, number one, maintain it, or number two, forfeit it. You did nothing to earn your physical life here on earth. You did nothing to cause it to happen. You did not exist that you could have been able to cause it. It is gratuitously a gift from God. Once you have that gift, there are all sorts of things you have to do to maintain the gift. You have to eat, you have to drink, you have to sleep, you have to exercise, you have to do all these kind of things. You have to look both ways when you cross the street. And if you do something reckless and stupid, you can forfeit your life. The same is true spiritually. But someone who is told, hey, if you do something reckless and stupid, you could forfeit your life, would be viewed with some curiosity if they said, oh, are you telling me I earned my biological life? We would say, no, you didn't earn it at all. But if you screw it up, you can destroy it. There's no contradiction between those two things at all. But for some reason, many of our Protestant brothers and sisters believe that if they can screw up this gift, that therefore it's not a gift. And I don't know what kind of gifts they have ever been given or received, but I can't think of a gift that you can't screw up. Somebody gives you a new car, you can crash it. So there's no contradiction between saying, yes, this is a free, unmerited gift. You did nothing to deserve it, nothing to earn it. And now that you have it, you have to maintain it. Now, this is why Scripture speaks in some clear terms that sit poorly with a lot of Protestant theology. When St. Paul says, for example, in Philippians 2:12, work out your own salvation with fear and trembling. If a Catholic today was the first to say those words, you can imagine how our Protestant brothers and sisters would react. Look, they're proving works-based salvation. Of course, you Catholics believe you have to earn your way to heaven and all of that. But these are the words of St. Paul. So if your interpretation of St. Paul contradicts the idea that we must work out our own salvation with fear and trembling, then your interpretation of St. Paul contradicts St. Paul. But Paul goes on to say, work out your own salvation with fear and trembling, for God is at work in you, both to will and to work for his good pleasure. This is a critical difference. Prior to the gift of justification, prior to the gift of new life, God is not dwelling within you, and your unaided human efforts count for nothing. Now that God dwells within you, you have been empowered to do things you were never able to do by your own unaided human effort. And now those good works that you do are truly good because God is at work in you and God is good. So it's true. We want to say very clearly, number one, works of the law, things like circumcision, the Mosaic law, that has no impact on our salvation at all. Number two, the gift of salvation is a free gift that neither works of the law nor good works equip you for. These are things that precede any merit on our part. And number three, once we have this gift, once God dwells within us and is at work in us, now, as St. Paul very clearly teaches, We work out our salvation with fear and trembling, recognizing God is the one at work in us, both to will and to work for his good pleasure.
0: Joe Heschmeyer is our guest. Declan, thank you very much for that question. We've got lots more great questions for Joe, and I know they're great questions because I read them, and they're drop calls. They came in. The caller didn't stay on the line for one reason or another, but we liked the question, and we kept it. We'll give more to Joe right after this on Catholic Answers Live.
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3: May is the month dedicated to the Blessed Mother. The Blessed Virgin Mary is the mother of the Catholic Church. She is our guide and inspiration of everyone who, in and through the Church, seeks to be the servant of God and man, and the obedient agent of the promptings of the Holy Spirit. Hail Mary, full of grace, the Lord is with thee.
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5: 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During the video, a young girl who looks to be around 3 years old can be seen celebrating and dancing alongside the adults. 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

0: Welcome back, Catholic Answers Live. Joe Heschmeyer, our guest. I feel like I've been teasing the idea that Joe has got one of the most popular podcasts out there. He's one of the most helpful Catholics that you will find on the internet or podcasting or that whole world. So, Joe, tell us about Shameless Popery, this magnificent podcast you're doing, and how people can get it.
1: You can look up Shameless Popery on YouTube, Spotify, wherever you listen to or watch shows like that, shows like this. I try to respond to various objections to Catholicism, typically, not exclusively, coming from Protestantism, because that's just the world I know best, and showing what the Catholic answer is to those things, and in the process, often showing new aspects of Catholicism that sometimes even Catholics don't know well. So if you watch this show or listen to it and you think, man, I wish that they would stay on one topic for a very long time. Well, I've got good news for you. Once a week, I do.
0: Do check it out. The YouTube channel is a big deal too. Like, it used to be just podcasting, but now you build up a YouTube channel to go with these things.
1: Yeah, it's really a pleasure to do YouTube. I had been a blogger, and then I was an audio podcaster, and so it was a different world to kind of enter into the realm of YouTube, where I'm actually on screen. I can't just be looking at a paper or a screen the whole time. You know, I actually have to get, you know, like, carry myself a little differently. I'm still adapting to all of that.
0: You mean get dressed, brush your teeth, comb your hair?
1: Totally.
0: You have to do all the basics now, Joe.
1: Yeah, it's horrible, but I do this for you guys, so don't let these sacrifices be in vain.
0: No, visit Shameless Popery. Colton is next. He called from Florida. He was watching on YouTube when he called. How do we reconcile a justification that progresses and still commit venial sin? Wait, I don't know that I understand the question. How do we reconcile?
1: Yeah, I do.
0: Do you? Okay.
1: Yeah, so this comes in part with the difference between how we think about justification on the Catholic side compared to the Protestant side. Protestants, when they talk about justification, often mean the first moment of being made right before God or being declared right before God. Whereas Catholics understand that we're not simply declared righteous, that God makes us righteous, and that this is a progress where justification is both a past and an ongoing kind of event. And so it is closely tied to sanctification. Now, if you remember Declan's call right before the break, one of the comparisons I made is that the spiritual life should be understood a lot like biological life, because this is biblically the language that we're given. John 3, when Jesus compares it to being born again, all of the references to life and death, to talk about spiritual life, that if you want to understand what's happening, and even the growth of the body of Christ, St. Paul talks about, like in Ephesians, for example, this is one of the models given to make sense of these very technical sounding terms like justification and sanctification. So we want to be just and we want to be holy. Sanctus is holy, which is where sanctification comes from. So this is like being alive and growing. So if you're not alive, you're not going to grow. If you are alive, it's important that you grow. And if you stop growing, you might stop living. Like if you stop consuming food, if you stop metabolizing new things, if that can eventually lead to you atrophying and dying. So in the Catholic view, justification and sanctification are closely linked together. That you think of it almost like a bicycle. You're either moving forward or you're falling over. You're either moving forward in sanctification or you're falling over and losing your justification by forfeiting it, by not moving forward in the spiritual life in the way that God is calling you to do. And so that's how we should understand that kind of at the outset. So given that, Colton's question, as I understand it, is we believe there are two types of sin which is deadly and sin which is not deadly. And we believe that because Scripture says that. That, you know, it describes sin which is mortal and sin which isn't in 1 John chapter 5, verse 16. If anyone sees his brother committing what is not a mortal sin, he will ask and God will give him life, for those whose sin is not mortal. There is sin which is mortal. I do not say that one is to pray for that. All wrongdoing is sin, but there is sin which is not mortal. Now, there again, we see the Bible using the language of life and death to describe the spiritual life. You know, sin which is mortal, they don't just mean like this is going to physically kill you. No, this is the same kind of death talked about, as I said before, in Genesis 3, when Adam and Eve eat of the tree and they die on that day. They didn't die physically. They did die spiritually. So spiritual death is the thing being talked about there. Similarly, in 1 Corinthians 11, when St. Paul talks about abuses of the Eucharist and says, this is why some of you are dead, he's not saying that some of the people reading his letter are physically, like, you know, reading it from their coffin. He's talking about spiritual death. So there is this spiritual death, which we call mortal sin, that kills the life of God within you. You no longer have the indwelling of Father, Son, and Holy Spirit if you reject union with God, because you can't both be united with God and refuse to be united with God simultaneously. But there are other sins which we commit, the ones that are talked about here in 1 John 5, which they're not deadly in the same way. They're still offensive to God. They are still sins. But this idea that all sins are the same size is both obviously wrong if you've ever looked around or, you know, seen different sins or committed sins. It's also obviously unbiblical because we're told all wrongdoing is sin, but there is sin which is not mortal. So some kind of wrongdoing is worse than other kinds of wrongdoing, and that's a basic biblical fact we should all reckon with. I know that doesn't sit well with some people's theology. Change your theology to one that matches the Bible. So you can be growing in justification. You can be growing in sanctification. You can be on the right trajectory and still have struggles that are wounding to your relationship. And there's no contradiction between those two things. Think about any relationship. Chances are, if you're married, you can probably say, yeah, as I fell in love with this person, as we went from, you know, friends to dating to engaged to married, whatever your journey looked like, there were times where we were growing closer together, and along that same journey at the same time, there would be things that popped up that were harmful to our relationship. Things where one of the other of us did something that damaged the relationship, some kind of wound, some kind of fight, whatever it was. And yet we grew amidst all of that. Like, those two things can both be true. Now, those things are a problem. You don't want to have anything that harms your relationship, even if it's not going to end the relationship. And that's true whether you're talking about your marriage or a dating relationship, or most importantly, your relationship with God. We should take venial sin very seriously because we don't want to do anything that wounds our relationship with God. We don't want to do anything that offends God and his grandeur and his holiness. But even if we do those things, that is not of itself incompatible with the fact that we might still be alive and growing. Because if you say that it is incompatible, then you're going to treat all sin as mortal. And the Bible very clearly says all wrongdoing is sin, but there is sin which is not mortal.
0: Colton, Florida, thank you very much for the question. Next one comes from Ed, who when he called was in Arizona, in Sierra Vista, Arizona, listening on the Catholic Answers app. By the way, if you download that Catholic Answers app, there's all kinds of cool stuff with it. But among them is there's just a button you can push during the show, and it'll dial right in here to the studio. You talk to who's ever screening calls, and we'll get you on the air. So if you want an easy way to call during the show, get the app and then just push the button when you got a question. This is what Ed wanted to know. How close in time was the Bread of Life discourse to the Passion of Christ?
1: A year apart. This is going to be the easiest question I answer in terms of having a very straightforward answer. John 6, verse 4 says, now the Passover, the feast of the Jews, was at hand. There are three Passovers in the Gospel of John. This is the second one. The next one is the Last Supper. And then Jesus dies one day later. And in fact, the Bread of Life discourse is one day after the feeding of the 5,000, which is what John 6, 4 mentions. So they might literally be just one year apart. And this, by the way, it matters. Like, it's not a coincidence that if you want to understand Jesus' sacrifice, 1 Corinthians tells you Christ, our Paschal Lamb, has been sacrificed. So the motif through which to understand the death of Jesus Christ in his sacrificial offering at the Last Supper and on the cross is the Passover. The Passover has a couple important elements. You have the killing of the Lamb. This prefigures Jesus' death on the cross. But then the way ordinary people participated in the sacrifice wasn't by killing the lamb, actually. It was by eating the lamb. St. Paul says this explicitly in 1 Corinthians 10, that you become a partner in the altar by eating the sacrifice. And he applies that to the Eucharist explicitly in 1 Corinthians 10. This is how he says we become participators in the body and blood of Christ. So the other dimension, you have the killing, but then you have the eating of the lamb that points to the Last Supper and it points to the Mass. So when you have the Bread of Life discourse, which looks very Eucharistic and it's happening at Passover time, this is pointing both backwards towards Passover and forward towards the Last Supper.
0: Ed, thank you. Can I try some out on you, Joe? And I'll take the break. But I've been trying this out in my own mind. I'm just working this through. And there's the when did Jesus say this part, that question that Ed just asked. But I also think it's fruitful in understanding the Bread of Life discourse to ask when was this written and presented to the church? Because the church is, it already has all three of the other gospels, which have the Last Supper, where Jesus says, this is my body and this is my blood. It already has all of Paul's letters, and it's already celebrating a Eucharistic celebration every week, everywhere that the church is. So you've got the Sunday. So you have this church that, in other words, John's gospel is received into a church that knows exactly how to put John 6 into context because it's already living all of these things. And I think sometimes we don't appreciate that enough. That if you said, well, how would a first century Christian who received John's gospel have put this in context? There's no way around it. It would have been in the context of an already lived life of extensive Eucharistic writing and weekly Eucharistic practice.
1: Yes, it's huge. And a lot of the structure of the Gospel of John in particular is liturgical. So it's built in part around the Jewish liturgical calendar. John is very big on telling us which Jewish feast is happening and then pointing to the Christian fulfillment of that feast. So here he explicitly mentions Passover. And so then we're supposed to be understanding this is the Christian fulfillment of the Passover. And this happens repeatedly. Now, this is most pronounced in the Gospel of John. It's not exclusively. So, you know, something like Pentecost would be another very obvious one, where Pentecost is a Jewish feast that then has a Christian fulfillment. So this is coming to a people who are liturgical both in their Jewish background and liturgical in their Christian experience. And they're seeing the parallels and the fulfillments. That it isn't as if early Christianity is anti-liturgical. There's sometimes this idea that, oh, well, you had all of these feasts on the old calendar, but now that Christianity's come, you don't have any of that stuff. And so this is important to just making sense of the Bible, that you are reading the Bible out of context when you're reading it by yourself. And this is something that is important to just bear in mind. That doesn't mean it's bad to read the Bible by yourself. It's good to. But you should recognize that you might be missing something. Revelation chapter 1, verse 3 says, blessed is he who reads aloud the words of the prophecy, and blessed are those who hear and who keep what is written therein. Okay, so where was this being read aloud? Well, it was being read aloud in church. When was this being read aloud in church? During the Eucharistic liturgy. And so if you are trying to read these things without the kind of sensitivity to the origins of them and the context in which they're meant to be understood, you're going to miss a fair amount of that. I was at Benedictine and I gave a talk on the Jewish roots of Christ the King in this feast of Rosh Hashanah. Now, Rosh Hashanah just means head of the year. It's Jewish New Year's. And there are two very fleeting references to a feast on this day in the Torah, but there's no details about what the feast consists of, other than that you have the sounding of the trumpets. So you blow the trumpet or the shofar, the ram's horn, and then you do something. But that something is never spelled out within the pages of Scripture. Now, we have plenty of other context from Jewish sources to tell us what that looked like. We can kind of catch little glimpses within Scripture. But the fact is, they knew what they were supposed to do because they weren't just picking up a Torah and reading it for themselves and trying to reinvent Israel. They were in Israel. They were living that life. They knew what these feasts were. So then when they would read a reference to New Year's, they knew what that looked like, even if someone reading it thousands of years later without that lived experience might say, oh, this isn't much to go on. I don't know what this looked like. The example I would give is many Protestants view the Bible like a constitution. Like, this is the constitution of the church. And so anything important is going to be spelled out. This is going to tell us how to build our church. This is going to tell us what to believe. This is going to tell us all these things. And the Bible never says it's going to do that. And in fact, the Bible doesn't do that. And one of the reasons we know it doesn't do that is because the church precedes the New Testament. And the Bible is very clear about this. You know, think about, for example, St. Paul's letters, where he's writing to different churches. You know, he couldn't make it clearer that these churches already exist. That's something we kind of take for granted, but it means that people were not starting with the New Testament and then working from that to say, okay, what offices are we supposed to have in the church? What is our liturgy supposed to look like? What should we believe about the Eucharist? This is not how that worked. They already have the Mass, they already have the church, and then the various disputes that arise are settled within that context because leaders of the church are writing to them, inspired by the Holy Spirit, to settle disputes within the church. So if you cut out that whole context of the church and try to read it by itself, you're going to get nowhere. I mentioned the Constitution for a second ago. The Constitution does not mention governors at all. Does that mean governors are unimportant? It doesn't. Governors were arguably the single most important office in 18th century America. The presidency early on was rather weak. And so governors have this tremendous influence, this tremendous importance. They, you know, remember the ones choosing the senators, for example. And all of that goes completely unreported on within the Constitution because they didn't forget it. They knew the people reading knew about governors, knew what the office was, knew what that looked like. So similarly, when someone says, oh, well, we don't see the papacy spelled out, or we don't see the Eucharistic liturgy spelled out, we don't see the difference between a bishop and an elder spelled out in the New Testament, okay, that's not surprising any more than it's surprising that we don't see governors spelled out in the Constitution. You're trying to make the Bible be something it doesn't promise you it's going to be. And when you try to force God's hand like that, sometimes you're going to come up short.
0: Joe Heschmeyer, our guest, got to take a quick break. Right back with more Drop Calls for Joe to answer on Catholic Answers Live.
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0: Welcome back. Catholic Answers Live. Joe Heschmeyer, our guest. Have you ever done any John 6 stuff on Shameless Popery, or has that not come up?
1: I have done John 6 stuff on Shameless Popery. I did a walkthrough of John 6 because one of the common questions people will give is, and it's a reasonable question. I want to be very clear. They'll say, well, look, Jesus says that he is the bread of life, but he also says other things, like he's
0: the gate for the
1: sheep.
0: Yeah.
1: Right. It's a very common objection. And they're right about that. That the bread of life is reasonably read as a metaphor. And in fact, we would say it is a metaphor. But here's the catch. Jesus actually tells us what the metaphor means, what it's for.
0: I know.
1: Because with all the other metaphor, when he says that he's a gate for the sheep, it's very clear what he means. When he says destroy the temple and in 3 days, John tells us what he means by that. In John 3, when he says you have to be born again, he explains to Nicodemus what he means. In John 4, when he talks to the Samaritan woman about living water, he explains what he means. So with the bread of life, does Jesus explain what he means? He does. In fact, I could do a much more protracted discussion on this, but I'll keep it pretty simple. He says in John 6:51, I'm the living bread which came down from heaven. So, okay, he's given us the first answer to what does he mean by bread of life? He means himself, because early on they had thought that he meant free food. So now he's making very clear that he doesn't. I'm the living bread which came down from heaven. If anyone eats of this bread, he will live forever. And the bread which I shall give for the life of the world
0: is
1: my flesh. So,
0: that's
1: yes,
0: hard to figure out what
1: you
0: he's
1: are
0: talking
1: correct.
0: About. But what does he mean by bread?
1: It is a metaphor. Turns out he means his flesh.
0: Yeah.
1: And so then people will be like, well, he doesn't really mean it. He meant his teachings. He could have said, it is my teachings.
0: Mm-hmm.
1: So to say that the bread is a metaphor for his flesh, which is a metaphor for his teachings, that's a convoluted muddle. That's not good biblical interpretation. If you've got metaphors for metaphors for metaphor, I mean, at a certain point, you have to say, what am I doing here? Like, am I just explaining this away? It's a hard teaching. Because that's how his early crowd responded to that. They said, this is a hard saying. Who can listen to it? But notice it's only after verse 51 when he says that the bread is his flesh. That is the first time that they object to it on that basis. They say, how can this man give us his flesh to eat in verse 52? Before that, they were taking him to mean either that he was talking about bread from heaven like manna, or else that he just meant it as a metaphor for having come from heaven. So in verse 34, they say, Lord, give us this bread, always thinking that it's free food. In verses 41 and 42, they say, is not this Joseph, Jesus, the son of Joseph, whose father and mother we know? How does he now say, I've come down from heaven? So notice, they just take it to mean, yeah, I came from heaven, bread from heaven, that's all it means. They've lost sight of any. So first I think, yeah, it's about eating, but it's not about flesh. It's about eating literal bread. Then they're like, oh, okay, the whole thing's a metaphor. It just means he came from heaven. Jesus corrects all of that and is like, no, you have to eat my flesh. That's what the bread of life is about. And when they say, how can this man give us his flesh to eat? He spends a very long time unpacking that.

0: All right, yeah. So check it out on Shameless Potpourri, and find that and so many other great things. Joe gets a lot of time to go into depth on these things on Shameless Potpourri. All right, let's go to Susan in Minnesota. She was watching on YouTube and she wanted to know this when she called. I'm in OCIA and my husband doesn't agree with my decision. If I were to become Catholic and I can't make it to Mass because of issues at home, will I be in mortal sin?
1: The duty to go to Mass is limited by if you have a just reason for not being able to go. Because it can happen that there are situations where it's either impossible or imprudent to go to Mass. So if you're, if you or a child is sick, or, if you're, say, you're recovering from childbirth, or the roads are icy, or something like this, those are all legitimate reasons not to go to Mass. And in those situations, the Catechism recommends that you read the Liturgy of the Word. You can also do things like watch Mass on TV, and then to set aside time for personal prayer. That you want to still honor Sunday and keep it holy as you can, treat it truly as the Lord's Day, whether you are physically able to go to Mass or not. It is sinful to deliberately miss Mass, and deliberately missing Sunday or a holy day of obligation is a grave sin. So that would be the standards. In this particular case, Susan, I don't know all of the situation that you're in. I don't know, for example, if your family has two cars. I don't know kind of what the marital dynamic is like. The fact that he may not like the fact that you're going to Mass isn't of itself a reason not to go. But if there are other compounding situations where it is either impossible or, depending on the marital situation, might not be safe to go to Mass, that is a different kind of equation. And so, without knowing all of the ins and outs of your situation, I would just say that. So, if you're wanting to go to Mass and are prevented from going to Mass, that is something that you're not morally responsible for. And you simply offer that sacrifice up in your heart. This comes up more frequently with something, for example, when you have kids who convert, who are still living at home and are not able to take themselves to Mass. They don't own a car, or they're not of age to drive, and their parents are hostile to Catholicism. In the meantime, I think you should do two things. Obviously, number one, pray for the softening of your husband's heart and for his conversion. And number two, try to engage with him. Sometimes it's very difficult to speak with someone that we know and love, someone we're really close to, about these really important issues. And it's so important to do that. But because sometimes they won't listen to us, this is one of the reasons we have sources like Catholic Answers and Catholic Answers books to help kind of fill that role, to maybe convince those people who won't listen to you directly.
0: Susan, God bless you. Thank you so much for the call and the question. I'm sorry that we weren't able to talk in person, but it would be great if in the future we could talk in the person. You're always welcome to call. Almost every day we do this live, but sometimes we gather up the calls that we were very interested in but didn't get a chance to answer on the air, and we just do them. It's called the drop calls. I used to call it the drop calls open forum, but that doesn't make any sense. So we'll just call it the drop calls show. Joe Heschmeyer here to pick up all those drop calls. We'll continue with that right after this on Catholic Answers Live.

The mystery of the Trinity is the deepest mystery. Revealed to us by Jesus, it is the only way we can come to understand God as eternal love. It's the very heart of God's mercy. As we praise the three in one, we grow in love. We learn to love as He loves. Find out more next on Breaking the Bread. We often begin Mass with the prayer from this Sunday's epistle. The grace of the Lord Jesus Christ and the love of God and the fellowship of the Holy Spirit be with all of you. We praise the God who has revealed Himself as a Trinity, a communion of persons. Communion with the Trinity is the goal of our worship and the purpose of the salvation history that begins in the Bible and continues in the Eucharist and the sacraments of the Church. We see the beginning of God's self-revelation in this week's first reading as He passes before Moses and cries out His holy name,

0: I will be gracious and show mercy. Israel had sinned in worshiping the golden calf, but God does not condemn them to perish. Instead, he proclaims his mercy and faithfulness to his covenant. God loved Israel as his firstborn son among the nations. Through Israel, heirs of his covenant with Abraham, God planned to reveal himself as the father of all nations. The memory of God's covenant testing of Abraham and Abraham's faithful obedience lies behind this week's gospel. In commanding Abraham to offer his only beloved son, God was preparing us for the fullest possible revelation of his love for the world. As Abraham was willing to offer Isaac, so God did not spare his only beloved son, but handed him over for us all. In this, he revealed what was only disclosed partially to Moses, that his kindness continues for 1,000 generations, that he forgives our sin and takes us back as his very own. Jesus humbled himself to die in obedience to his Father's will. And for this, the Spirit of God raised him from the dead and gave him the name above every name. This is the week we glorify in this week's responsorial psalm, the name of our Lord, the God who is love. This is Scott Hahn for Breaking the Bread.
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2: As a Catholic talk show host and speaker and author, I'm often asked, how should we pray? How do we pray? Really? It's up to you, and that's between you and the Lord. We have wonderful, wonderful formalized prayers in the Catholic faith, such as a rosary, the Lord's Prayer, novenas, but you can also just open up your heart and say, Lord, help, SOS. It's as simple as that. How you pray is really up to you. Ask the Lord how you should pray, and he'll answer you.
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5: I know Carmelite nuns who get a call from their Mother Superior every June telling them where they're going to be assigned in the year ahead. And even if they know they're probably not going to be transferred, before that call, they're supposed to pack up all their belongings and wait for the phone to ring. It's an exercise in detachment from the world. We all go through that in our own ways, don't we? Maybe sometimes, you know, something becomes unstable in our current jobs, or a new opportunity opens up, or we have a financial crash that forces us to rebudget everything, or we go on a job interview, or maybe get a call from a doctor with some disturbing news. You know, even if those experiences don't pan out to be anything, and they usually don't overlook their importance. That's God reminding us that, in the end, this world isn't our home. And if you get too attached to the little comforts you surround yourself with, you won't be available to God's grace and his call in your life. Stay open. 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

0: Welcome back, Catholic Answers Live. I'm Cy Kellett, your host. Joe Heschmeyer is our guest. I always like it when Joe's here for two reasons. One, Joe's super popular. It's always good to have somebody that's super popular on the show. Two, Joe's really smart. So popular and smart, that's a great combination. You know, with some of these apologists, you just get one, not the other. But with Joe, you get both. So
1: who are you talking about?
0: Not Trent Horn. Oh, I'm sorry. You didn't accuse me of talking about Trent Horn, and I must have got really defensive there.
1: You
0: know, Trent's super popular and super smart. He knows. I'm just kidding. Joe,
1: we got an angry call from a Trent in Dallas, Texas.
0: Trent in Dallas, you're on the line. Trent used to kill me on the air regularly. They used to keep a scoreboard of how many times Trent's example involved kill. Like, we literally had a scoreboard of how many times Trent's moral example involved killing Cy. The worst one was the time that he asked a woman if it was okay to kill me in a certain situation, and her answer was, she answered with a question. Her question was, well, what country is it in? I was like, that's never the right answer when someone says, can you kill someone?
1: Are we in international waters?
0: She was a relativist. This is why we're going on a cruise. She was a pro-choice relativist, and not all pro-choice people are relativists. But she was. She thought, well, you go by whatever the law of the place is. That was one of the unhappiest moments I've had on Catholic Answers Live, because
1: I can't remember if we've talked. Oh, sorry. I had a thought related to that, but.
0: I was just going to say,
1: okay.
0: Yeah, you go. You go. Yeah,
1: you're
0: go.
1: Doing this on
0: Talk,
1: purpose.
0: Joe. Smart Joe.
1: Go ahead. You do
0: smart.
1: You're
0: smart and popular. You take over. You go ahead. Wait. I was just going to say, now you're going to make me finish my thought. You're going to force me to.
1: I am.
0: It was sad because I don't like people killing me, but also to think that this person, like, actually believed in relativism to the point where killing was, well, if that's what they believe in their society, then who am I to judge that? No, you have to judge that. That's the way I felt.
1: Yes.
0: Anyway, I was sad on two counts.
1: It points to the real poverty of moral relativism and cultural relativism as well. Because there's this idea that we're somehow being compassionate if we treat all ideas as equal or all cultures as equal, even if they're doing things that are really obviously wicked and things that are, you know, obviously immoral and against just human reason. There's a famous example with General Charles Napier, the first colonial ruler of India when it became a British colony. And one of the first things Napier did was outlaw bride burning. Have I talked to you about this before? So no, I genuinely cannot
0: Lord,
1: remember.
0: No,
1: if I've talked
0: about this. I don't remember this. I usually remember all stories that involve bride burning. They tend to stick with me, Joe. But
1: yeah, understandable.
0: Right,
1: this is
0: going to
1: be a. So don't worry. This is a story about no longer bride burning. So there had been an Indian practice where you would build a funeral pyre and you would put the dead man and his property, including his living wife, on the pyre, and you would burn them as a way of saying this is his stuff and he's, you know. And that was the cultural practice. And so unsurprisingly, one of the very first things that the British do is they say, no more of this. This is abhorrent. This is obviously against human dignity. And so some Hindu priests came and complained to Napier and said, you've got to let us do this. This is our culture. And Napier thinks about it for a minute and he says, okay, I understand that you have this, you know, element of your culture that you build a pyre and you burn the woman. And you should know that we also have a cultural practice we do where I come from. And that's that we build a giant wooden gallows and we hang people who do things like this. And so you build your pyre and we'll build your gallows, or we'll build our gallows, and then we'll each follow our culture. And so, you know, that effectively ended the debate. And it's a clever, you know, Napier was a very witty sort of individual. And it was a clever way of resolving the situation, but it's actually morally unsatisfying. Because, yes, we came to the right conclusion, but almost by accident. Because it happened that the British customs were more moral than the Indian customs. But if it had been the other way around, we wouldn't have come to the right. Like, if they had come and established bride burning and they were just the more dominant power, that would have been wicked. And if we can't say things like that, hey, when Germany invades Poland, this is bad. It's not just, well, this is their culture and they're imposing their cultural values on. No, the fact that you know, one culture might impose some wickedness, what that invariably means is that the strong within that culture. So all you're doing in the name of tolerant moral relativism at a cultural level is supporting the strong people oppressing the weak. So when you support, you know, men oppressing women or the majority culture oppressing minority cultures or whatever it is within a society, you're doing all of those things. And moral realism, recognizing there are higher moral standards, gives us the ability to say, even if a moral evil is very popular, like slavery was, it's still immoral. Even if the society you're living in tries to tell you it's okay, it's not okay. And you're not insane for recognizing that it's not okay. So we have this very weird false tolerance of, oh, we've got to tolerate all of the abuses that people do in other countries or else we're bad people. It's like, no, we can recognize that wickedness in our own country or in other people's countries. And we can do that precisely because morality is not simply an artifact of culture, the way something like a custom or a language might be, that there is an actual right or wrong answer to this.
0: It's the trap of a moral relativism. It's the trap of I don't know. I do think sometimes there's motivated reasoning here, but I suppose we're all subject to motivated reasoning. So you don't want to just accuse people of something that you probably are guilty of yourself, you know, 9 times out of 10. But it does seem that there's a motive behind this, which is essentially, I hate to say it, Joe, to defend abortion.
1: Yeah, I mean, with a lot of that, I think that's exactly right. Can we really say killing is wrong? And then once you make that move, Jay Bartoszewski says, like, you can make yourself ignorant and stupid, but you always end up more ignorant and more stupid than you intended to. Like, you can close your eyes to some of the truth, but you end up having to close your eyes to more of it than you mean. And so you're never able to just carve out some, like, you can't come up with a moral code that is sane and coherent, but allows abortion. So you have to create a moral code that ends up being increasingly obviously insane and immoral, because otherwise you're not going to get to have the abortion part that you want to preserve. So you always end up much worse than you intend, because truth is connected to truth and lies are connected to lies. So in the same way that telling one lie might mean you tell 5 more lies to cover up that one lie, lying about morality, you don't just lie about the one area. You have to end up lying about all these
0: gets
1: other areas
0: bigger
1: as well.
0: Yeah.
1: Yeah.
0: I'll tell you what, Joe, let's take a quick break and then I'll come back and give you some questions. Drop calls today. Joe Heschmeyer, our guest on Catholic Answers Live.
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0: Welcome back. Catholic Answers Live. Joe Heschmeyer, our guest. Joe, at some point, we got to do a show on Catholicism and the 250th anniversary of the United States, because we got a big anniversary this year, and we haven't planned any shows about that. What would be your angle on that? We could do a patriotism show, like what is true? Why is patriotism a virtue, or how to live the virtue of patriotism? But I feel like there's a lot to celebrate in the United States, and we shouldn't miss the opportunity.
1: Yeah. We also have an American Pope named Leo XIV.
0: Yeah.
1: And the last Leo XIII, wrote an entire encyclical on Catholicism in the United States.
0: Oh, that's right.
1: And it might be fun to take a look at that from 1895 and to see what are the things that we were doing well, what are the things he was worried about, how does that kind of line up? So that might be a fun kind of angle to go with it. I don't know. It's just the first thing I thought of.
0: All right. Yeah, because it's a big deal, 250 years as a country. I mean,
1: it is.
0: It's not compared to some countries. That's like, yeah, that's basically like the last week in their history. But still, we pulled it off, 250 years so far. I know some people are like,
1: I mean,
0: yeah,
1: you know the church Chiesa Nuova in Rome, right?
0: Yes, yes, right. I love that church. Yeah.
1: Do you know when it was founded?
0: No.
1: St. Philip Neri founded it. Or at least it was founded, I think, by
0: the new church. Yeah, yes. Right. Yeah.
1: Yeah. So the church
0: if it's Philip Neri,
1: 1575.
0: That, yeah. Yeah.
1: So
0: that's the new church.
1: New
0: in Rome.
1: Church is right, and it just is called New Church, and it hasn't. It hasn't.
0: Nobody's come up with another name for it. Yet. They just still call it the New Church.
1: Have another name? Who knows the actual name? Another St. Mary's, but yeah, everyone just calls it New Church.
0: By the way, if you're like, I need to study a Catholic saint. I've never studied one. Philip, you could do a lot worse than Philip Neri. You could do
1: a
0: lot.
1: Oh my gosh, he is
0: one of the great saints, and I don't people understand
1: too.
0: How great he is.
1: Yeah. You know,
0: I just don't think the greatness of, like, people remember Teresa of Avila from that period. They remember, the founders of the Jesuits. But Philip Neri, every bit as great.
1: Second Apostle of Rome, they call him, which is quite remarkable, given that he's in the 16th century.
0: And there were already two great apostles in Rome.
1: Yes.
0: Like before. Like, he's second to who? Like, we had Peter and Paul. Philip Neri. All right, here's a question from Peter in Los Angeles. Is there a way to arrive at the conclusion of the personhood of God without resorting to revelation?
1: Yes and no. So yes to personhood generally, no to the tri-personal nature of God.
0: Uh-huh.
1: And let me explain what I think Peter's asking about and then kind of how we're going to get there. So you can look at a creation and know that it has a creator. You can look at the various things from reason alone. You can see all the external evidence that there is design and beauty and wonder and all of this stuff that only makes sense with a creator. More to the point, you have things that are contingent, and you can't have contingent things unless they're grounded by something non-contingent. So contingent just means it only exists under certain conditions. Everything you see in the cosmos is contingent. It only exists under certain conditions. And if conditions were slightly different, it wouldn't exist. Well, you can't only have contingent things, because if you did, you wouldn't have anything. If everything needs certain conditions and those conditions need conditions and so on, then you're never going to have anything. And yet we have things. So we know that there are necessary conditions. They're necessary, non-contingent. Something non-contingent exists, or you wouldn't have a universe. And that something non-contingent isn't any of the things that we find in the universe, because those are all very clearly contingent. The stars don't have to be here. You don't have to be here, and so on. So you can reason to the existence of some kind of creator. The question I understand Peter to be asking is, well, how do we know this is a personal God and not simply an impersonal force? A creative force, like, math, you can say, is necessary. So how do we know math didn't create the cosmos? And there's the easiest way to do it. The principle is this. There is nothing in an effect that isn't present, at least in potential, in the sum of its causes. So if you have a what's called a closed system, and you put two coins in there, and then you put two more coins in there, you're not going to end up with five coins. There's just no way that's going to happen, because it doesn't make any sense. You're not going to get 2 + 2 = 5. And so similarly, whatever we see in creation has to be explained by the creative power of the cause of creation. And so all of the intelligence and personhood and everything we see in the effect has to be present in some way in the cause, or it wouldn't be present in the effect. Does that distinction make sense, Sai? Because this is sometimes where people's eyes glaze over.
0: It does, but as you're saying it, I think a lot of people will make this objection, Joe, in their mind.
1: Yeah.
0: Well, yeah, before Darwin, that's what we thought, but now we know that inanimate matter can become living, even though we have no explanation for how that happened, and living matter can become a person, even though we have no explanation for how that happened. I think people have a kind of Darwin of the gaps here.
1: Yeah, Darwin of the gaps is a good explanation of that. But notice, someone who believes in that has to believe that matter has the ability to become alive.
0: Yeah, right.
1: Under certain conditions.
0: Yep.
1: We don't have to even debate that point here. I mean, there's plenty of debates you can have on some of the various Darwinian theories. But the point here would be, even someone who makes that claim has to say a rock has the potential to be alive, or at least matter as such has the potential to be alive. And so that has to be something present within it. So you have, like when your eyes are closed, you have the potential for sight, whether you're using it or not. When you're not speaking, you have the potential for speech. But that potential has to be there, or you couldn't make sense of the fact that then you go on to speak. So if you say this sludge eventually became living creatures, then you have to say that sludge had the potential to become living creatures.
0: Right, right. That I can
1: agree. And so you would still have to say there's at least potential personhood in all of creation, even prior to personhood arising.
0: I see that. Okay, very good. That's helpful.
1: So you still have to have a creator that can create personhood. And a merely impersonal force that doesn't have the ability to become a person can't create personhood and potential personhood. It doesn't make sense, because then the effect would be greater than the cause. Now, there are all sorts of objections people will raise in the physical world where they say, oh, well, you put these two things together and there's a big explosion like the atomic bomb. But no. If you actually understand the science of what's happening there, it's not just you put those two things together. They're also interacting with the atmosphere or whatever. So you actually have a bunch of different causes, and those causes, the sum of them is larger than the effect. You can't have an effect that's larger than the sum of the causes, and you can't have an effect that has something that isn't present even potentially within the causes. These are both principles that we use in terms of philosophy and theology, but they're also principles we use in science. Like, this is just basic logical principles that we have to work with. Like, if you find footprints on the mud, you must have had a cause capable of making those footprints.
0: Mm-hmm.
1: And if your explanation is, well, the only one here was me, and I've got these really tiny feet, and those are really big footprints, then you haven't successfully found all the causes, because clearly some other cause was present there, because there's footprints there that you didn't make, and et cetera. This is really rudimentary. We don't often put it in kind of that formulaic sort of language, but everyone kind of intuitively acts like this, because this is just basic logic. So personhood must be present in the creator, or it wouldn't be present in the creation.
0: Boy, there you go, Peter. So you can, but you can get there.
1: Yeah, but I said there was a yes and no, because God isn't just personal. He's tri-personal, which means that in the Holy Spirit, you don't just have, in the Holy Trinity, you don't just have one person. You have three: Father, Son, and Holy Spirit. And that is very confusing for many people. If you think it's wise, Sai, I can dive into that, but I think this is already a kind of technical question. But I'll just say, you can't know the exact nature of God's personhood just from reason, But you can know that God must have personhood from reason.
0: Got it. I got it. Right. Okay. Very, very. But it does seem to me like when you talk about those potentials, that if there's potential for it in creation, that had to be present in the Creator. I know that this is going a little bit off topic, but I'm interested in it. If we say the Creator is three persons who love one another, then we see the potential for us to love others is that potential comes from God. That we wouldn't have that if God couldn't love other persons.
1: Yes. So selfless love is one of the things that would point to the personhood of God being a little more dynamic.
0: Yeah.
1: This is going to be the closest you can get to the Trinity. I think that that's a very good insight that we know love exists. Love exists in our cosmos. And we know that the nature of love is selfless. And this is, you know, obviously made clearer in Revelation. Even before you get to Christianity, you have this notion of selfless love. The fact that we know the Creator did not always coexist with creation, you know, there's a time when there's no persons in the cosmos. How long of a time depends on your view of the origins of the universe, but everybody agrees there's some period of time where there's no material personal creation. So how is it that God is love, and how is it that love is present within God prior to and apart from the creation of the cosmos?
0: Yeah.
1: And the answer to that is going to turn out to be the Trinity. We can ask the question, we can recognize something curious, but we can't make that final step of getting the answer
0: without revelation,
1: apart from divine revelation.
0: Peter, yeah. What a wonderful question. Thank you very much.
1: Yeah.
0: This next one comes from Betsy in Portland, Oregon, listening on KBVM. I thought it was is that it? Yeah, KBVM. Yeah. Does Eastern Orthodoxy have a singular authority like we do?
1: No, it doesn't. It has various authorities, and it does have a primus inter pares, a first among equals, but he doesn't have the same authority as the Pope does. So like the Patriarch of Constantinople has a certain kind of authority. It's at least an honorific, where he's got some kind of titular headship, but you can ignore and reject what he says, basically, seemingly with impunity. And we see that happening. You know, right now, the Russian Orthodox are not in full communion with the Byzantine Orthodox. So within Eastern Orthodox, you have something of a schism internally. And about 2/3 of Eastern Orthodox are Russian Orthodox. So even though on paper, the Patriarch of Constantinople has the number one spot, in practice, there are not many Orthodox living in Turkey, which is where Constantinople was. Constantinople doesn't even exist now. It's now Istanbul, a very large Muslim city. So he has a paper authority, but it doesn't carry much practical weight from what we can tell. And his spirituality is also radically different than the spirituality of the Russian Orthodox. So the Russian Orthodox, I don't love using terms liberal and conservative, but the Russian Orthodox are way more conservative than Patriarch Bartholomew, the Patriarch of Constantinople. So he's called the Ecumenical Patriarch. They give him some kind of like nod of recognition of him having a special title, but they view him as basically heretical and don't treat him as having that real kind of binding authority. So it'll be interesting to see where this kind of ends up, but that's the situation that we find today. Nobody has any kind of papal-like authority, and nobody has the ability to call an ecumenical council or to resolve the problems that Orthodoxy has. You can have pan-Orthodox synods, but they're all voluntary in terms of whether you want to go to them, and they don't have a real binding authority. They can't compel the conscience of a believer. They can't say, you have to believe this. And so they're of, again, pretty limited authority, which is why you have situations like, you know, the most vocal Orthodox online will say things like, oh, you know, as Orthodox, we don't believe we worship the same God as Muslims. Where it's very clear the patriarchs do think that. I mean, have said repeatedly that we do, including the patriarchs both of Constantinople and of Russia. Trent Horn did an episode in his channel, Council of Trent, exploring this. But they just flatly present a sort of counter-magisterium to their magisterium And because there isn't anyone with that same kind of authority, you can't say, oh, like, you're being a bad Orthodox. You're just listening to different figures than other people might be listening to.
0: Do they believe that the Pope is actually a bishop, or have they, do they think that that seat is vacant?
1: That's a great question. So on paper, there, this is an area where some Orthodox will say that Catholics don't even have valid holy orders, maybe don't even have a valid baptism and all. I mean, go to those kind of real extremes.
0: Yeah.
1: But then others are like, that's a very weak and poor sort of theology, because if you read the Church Fathers, particularly the Western Church Fathers responding to Donatism, it's very clear that even if you think someone is a schismatic, they don't lose their baptism. They don't lose even priestly authority. You can have people who are validly baptized outside of the visible bonds of the church. And we've known this for many centuries prior to the Great Schism.
0: Joe Heschmeyer is our guest. Drop calls. That's where our questions are coming from. They called. They had a great question, but they didn't stay on the line. That doesn't matter. We had already typed the question up. We just cut and pasted it, and now we're giving it to Joe. More of those coming up right after this on Catholic Answers Live.
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3: This is Father Edward Looney. The month of May is dedicated to the Blessed Mother. Let us pray. In the name of the Father, and of the Son, and of the Holy Spirit. Amen. Hail Mary, full of grace, the Lord is with thee. Blessed art thou among women, and blessed is the fruit of thy womb, Jesus. Holy Mary, Mother of God, pray for us sinners, now and at the hour of our death. Amen. In the name of the Father, and of the Son, and of the Holy Spirit. Amen.
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5: 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And that bond is the Holy Spirit, three divine persons in a beautiful communion of love. 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
0: Welcome back. Catholic Answers Live, Joe Heschmeyer. That shameless papist, Shameless Popery is his podcast. Shameless Popery is YouTube channel. Check it all out. Drop calls for Joe. And Joe, this one came from Canton, Ohio. Nothing? I thought you would say something about football.
1: No.
0: I said, you got, you don't know
1: what I'm saying? Oh, yeah. I didn't even remember that's where the Hall of Fame
0: that's
1: was.
0: That's the Pro Football Hall of Fame.
1: Man, I fumbled that one.
0: Still, you bring it home. I you know, even when you weren't
1: that's
0: prepared,
1: the wrong sport.
0: You said twice, Joe. All right, here we go. This came from Mia in Canton, Ohio. How come everyone takes the host for communion, but not everyone gets the chalice?
1: Yes, so Christ is wholly present in both, and so the priest is required to receive both for. As the principal one offering the sacrifice in the person of Christ. And so when Jesus says, do this, he's actually speaking to his priests. He's speaking to the first priests, the apostles. There aren't those same kind of instructions given for how the laity are to receive. And so it's great to receive both. It's not required, and you're not getting less of Jesus. You know, think about it this way. If the person in front of you gets a larger host than you do, or a larger piece of the host than you do, they've not gotten any more of Jesus than you did. Similarly, if the person in front of you receives the host and the chalice, and you receive just the host or just the chalice, they're not receiving any more of Jesus. Jesus is undivided. And our communion with Jesus makes us one. It doesn't make us more divided. And so this is why St. Paul can say that we are one body because we partake of the one loaf, that the Eucharist makes us one. It is a principle of unification, not of disunion. The separate consecration of the bread and wine to turn it into the body and blood of Christ is a reminder of Jesus's death on the cross, in which his blood was separated from his body. But now that Christ has risen, there is no longer that separation. He is wholly present, body and blood, soul and divinity, in every drop of the chalice and every piece of the host. And so for a lot of historical reasons, there was a move in the West to commune just under one kind, to use a technical language, to avoid the risk of spilling the chalice, and also because it can be quite complicated when you have a large church to give everyone communion under both kinds. And so there were some just pragmatic and logistical reasons. Additionally, some parts of Europe, like Northern Europe particularly, had trouble even getting regular supplies of wine throughout the year in like the Middle Ages. So it was often quite difficult to keep enough wine. And so now that those issues are not really present, many people today are in churches where they are offered both. But it is optional. So maybe you have a gluten sensitivity, maybe you have a sensitivity with alcohol, and the species of bread or the species of wine might not sit well with you. And so you want to receive Jesus under the other species. That's completely morally acceptable. You're not getting any less of Jesus.
0: Thank you very much for the question, Mia, in Canton, Ohio. Joe did not fumble the answer. I would say... I don't know. I got nothing. Octavio was in Alabama when he called. He was watching on YouTube. Octavio wanted to know, look, are extraordinary ministers of Holy Communion only to be used in emergency situations? My priest doesn't always give communion at Mass. He lets the extraordinary ministers do it. Is that an abuse?
1: The priest is the ordinary minister of Holy Communion. Explicitly, this is described in canon law. This is canon, presbyter, or deacon. So that's what should normally be happening. And if there's no reason why the priest isn't doing that, then he is failing to do the thing that he's supposed to be doing. So yeah, that would be a kind of abuse. However, we want to supplement that slightly. The what's called the general instruction of the Roman Missal gives some criteria for when and how the distribution of communion can be aided by others. So paragraph 162 says the priest may be assisted in the distribution of communion by other priests who happen to be present. Notice it's assisted. They're not just like replacing the role. If such priests are not present and there's a very large number of communicants, the priest may call upon extraordinary ministers to assist him, i.e. duly instituted acolytes or even other faithful who have been deputized for this purpose. In case of necessity, the priest may depute suitable faithful for this single occasion. In other words, if you happen to have some like enormously large mass and you just are completely caught off guard, you can ask somebody who's not even a normal extraordinary minister. But you'll notice this is all very much in the language of necessity, these really large gatherings, there's no other priests around, there's no ordinary minister, so you have to use an extraordinary minister. Additionally, in the 90s, there was an instruction given by the Vatican on this called Instruction on Certain Questions Regarding the Collaboration of the Non-Ordained Faithful in the Sacred Ministry of the Priest. So it's just looking at all the different ways the laity might be called upon to assist the priest. And so one of the things that it says is extraordinary ministers may distribute Holy Communion at Eucharistic celebrations only when there are no ordained ministers present or when those ordained ministers present at a liturgical celebration are truly unable to distribute Holy Communion. So in the particular case you're describing with your priest, it may be that he is physically unable to distribute Holy Communion, you know, age or infirmity. But otherwise, that should not be happening. It goes on to say they may also exercise this function at Eucharistic celebrations where there are particularly large numbers of the faithful, and which would be excessively prolonged because of an insufficient number of ordained ministers to distribute Holy Communion. So repeatedly, it's like, okay, there's got to be a really large, like if this is daily mass, you don't need an extraordinary minister. And the fact like, oh, well, we want to have four lines so that we can get all 40 people. That's not an extraordinary large number of people at mass. It just isn't. Like,
8: no, you don't think so?
1: We might disagree about how many is extraordinary large, extraordinarily large or excessive. Like, what's going to make mass excessively prolonged? But if we're talking about adding 2 minutes to the mass time, maybe sing one less stanza of the song. You know, because
0: you're going to upset the music ministers now. You're going to, like, with the communion question, and you're going after the music ministers now.
1: Yeah, I am. It goes on to say in this instruction, this function is supplementary and extraordinary, meaning it's not meant to replace the priest as the ordinary minister. It is meant to supplement it. It's supposed to help the priest. And it's not the norm. That's what makes it extraordinary. Now, you might legitimately be in a situation where you need extraordinary ministers every Sunday. And it's not even hard to imagine.

0: you're at a very large suburban parish. The priest is elderly. There's no other priest because you just have a priest shortage in your diocese. And so you might have standing every week, we need extraordinary ministers. I'm not judging the particular cases. I'm just saying when we treat this as just a pro forma, like, well, of course we're going to use extraordinary ministers because this is a way for the laity to get involved. That is very much not what the church is calling for in when and how to use extraordinary ministers. This is much more a genuine need because it's not going to work to have one priest do all of this.
1: Thanks, Octavio. Takes us right to the break. Right back with more Drop Calls for Joe Heschmeyer on Catholic Answers Live.
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0: Welcome back. Catholic Answers Live. Joe Heschmeyer's here. It's been a really good show. You know it's been a good show with Joe Heschmeyer when the puns, you could count them on one hand. And thus far, Joe, you've been quite restrained. A couple of things slipped in there, but I appreciate that, Joe. Thank you.
1: I do what I can. So thank you for noticing. You know how much it's a sacrifice.
0: Oh my gosh. I actually didn't even know you could control it. I thought, no, it's it's like me with a donut. It's like, no, Joe's not going to say no to a pun. That's not going to happen.
1: Or a donut. Let's be clear.
0: Yeah. All right. Well, I didn't want to go there, but all right. This next question comes from Colorado. Colorado. Gabino wanted to know, was Adam one man or a group of men?
1: The Pope, Pius XII, in Humanae Generis, answered this question pretty explicitly. So if you read Humanae Generis, he's looking at things like, what can we believe about evolution? So I wish actually more people would read this to understand the church has a little bit of a nuanced position. And that there are some things we don't have to believe, for example, that Genesis is history in the way that we would write history today, or in Pius's words, the first 11 chapters of Genesis, although properly speaking, not conforming to the historical method used by the best Greek and Latin writers or by competent authors of our times, do nevertheless pertain to history in a true sense. So we want to say, yes, they're history, but they're also history told in a very different way than we would tell history. And so, you know, we can understand that there are ways of speaking, modes of speech that might be very foreign to us, and we might be very confused by it. I always give this example. I'm going to give it again. Exodus 19, 3 months after the Exodus, God reminds the Israelites how he brought them out of Egypt on eagle's wings. Is that history? Yes. Is it literal? Not in the way people use the word literal today. But what does this mean for the question of whether Adam is one man or a group of men? The reason this matters is much bigger than evolution, much bigger than how literally we read the early chapters of Genesis. The reason this matters has to do with the doctrine of original sin. And so Pius makes very clear, don't play around here. He says, this is paragraph 37, when, however, there's question of another conjectural opinion, namely polygenism, and he's going to explain what polygenism is in a minute, the children of the church by no means enjoy such liberty, for the faithful cannot embrace that opinion, which maintains that either after Adam there existed on this earth true men who did not take their origin through natural generation from him as the first parent of all, or that Adam represents a certain number of first parents. So specifically to the question, was Adam one man or a group of men? That is polygenism. And Pius says of it, it is in no way apparent how such an opinion can be reconciled with what the sources of revealed truth in the documents of the teaching authority of the church propose with regard to original sin, which proceeds from a sin actually committed by an individual Adam and which, through generation, is passed on to all and is in everyone as his own. So there are still scientific questions about who are the first man and woman, but we have to, as Catholics, believe there was a first man, first woman, and moreover, that the first man and woman freely sinned from God, and this is the origins of original sin. This is something we have a strong belief in and need to affirm, no matter what else we may believe about evolution and creation.
0: All right, Gabino, thank you very much for that question. On we go to Houston, Texas, where Mark was listening to EWTN on Channel 130, Sirius XM satellite radio. How do you start a new conversation with someone who's kind of a new age junkie? Like they were always looking for a spiritual high or buying the next big self-help book, but can't be bothered to open the Gospels.
1: Yeah. There's a couple ways. One, there can be a kind of inoculation against the gospel in our modern culture. And there can be a sort of desire for the esoteric and the strange. I mean, this is not a new problem, but we see it very much in our own day. If you're familiar with the kind of fight in the early church, this is a fight over Gnosticism. This idea that, oh, there's this secret knowledge, this gnosis. And if we just have that, that's the key to salvation. And it can be very tempting to have a similar approach, like, hey, what the general masses have, that's all just for the sheeple, that the real stuff, that's, you know, so you have this kind of superiority over your neighbors because you're spiritual but not religious. You know, they're just dumb and they have to go through the motions of religion, but you've got all this great insight because you've read Elaine Pagels or somebody equally midwitted. That's too harsh. I shouldn't have said that. Midbrow. That's what I meant to say. Okay, somebody midbrow.
0: Right.
1: Yes. Right. Sorry. Excuse me, Elaine Pagels. I will accept any email rebuking me if you'd like. But no, the idea is like that sort of approach is just not, that's not authentic spirituality. And it's not authentic spirituality for this reason. God wants all of us to be saved. And we can actually go further and say, God wants you to be a mystic. He wants all of us to be mystics. And if you need this kind of obscure esoteric thing to find that, or you're just constantly chasing the latest spiritual high, or, you know, you have the ayahuasca and you have the physical high that feels like a spiritual high, you are constantly in this treadmill of getting this false enlightenment. And I think we can test it pretty easily. Do the people around you believe that you're a saint? Do they believe that you're really growing in charity? Or do they find you kind of smug and insufferable? And the danger is that in trying to be like more enlightened than everyone else, you end up being less holy. And the point of enlightenment is to make you saintly. The point of enlightenment is to make you more godlike. And so there is authentic enlightenment to pursue, but we should not expect it to be in some obscure resource. We should expect the God of the universe to have made it accessible, which is why we have scripture, which is why we have Christianity. This is the largest religion on earth. He has made it very easy to find because he loves all of us, not just those of us with a lot of time and money to buy a bunch of books. So that's why I would say, you know, some version of that is what I would say to somebody who can't be bothered to open the Gospels. The other way you can go about it, though, Mark, without just immediately challenging the sort of, I don't want to say smugness, but there's a certain kind of haughtiness that can come with, I'm just better read than everyone else on this obscure subject. You can introduce them to the Catholic mystics. And as weird as it is, kind of get them to work backwards from there. Like, there's a beautiful mystical tradition in the church. So give them Dark Night of the Soul or give them The Interior Castle and let them start there, feel really intrigued and overwhelmed, and then work their way backwards from that to the plain language of Jesus.
0: Mark, thank you very much for the question. It seems like not a hypothetical question at all. I think lots of people would share this concern. It's interesting that I think you use the word inoculated against the gospel. There is a kind of like anything but that mentality in some people's searching, because the people that accept the gospel, we're so plain and so just not impressive.
1: Yeah, they don't even buy organic bananas. They buy the regular bananas. How can we have anything to learn from such people?
0: Right.
1: Like there can. I mean, I'm half joking, but there is a strong strand of that sort of thought.
0: I don't want to be associated with those, with the people who would accept Christ. You know, they obviously haven't thought through all of this. They're just, that's a sad thing to be inoculated against the gospel because, because it's too plain for you. That's Naaman, isn't it?
1: Yeah, that's right. Naaman is told to wash himself in the Jordan 7 times, and he's really mad because he wanted like a cooler sign, and he gets this thing that's just a prefigurement of baptism.
0: Right.
1: And it seems too simple. So we want, like, how could you possibly have that be the thing that makes you born again? Naaman, if you'll notice in the Old Testament, his flesh is like the flesh of a newborn babe. And so the connection between this and
0: baptism,
1: being reborn in the waters of baptism, is on the nose. And a lot of people have the same objection to baptism that Naaman had to bathing in the Jordan. Like, water's going to do that?
0: Right, yeah.
1: It's going to be that easy? And
0: yeah, I just don't want something that I can go to the corner and church and get. I want something I got to go to Tibet for, you know, that I'm going to need.
1: Right. It's that classic image of you go to the top of the mountain and you find the sage there. It's not cool if you can just Skype with the sage.
0: Right.
1: Because it doesn't feel special.
0: All right, next question comes from, I actually don't know. I think I might have messed that up. It was Don. Okay, Don. I did mess this up. Don in Idaho was watching on YouTube, and he said, is there something that the early church believed in terms of doctrine that isn't taught today?
1: It depends what you mean by that the early church believed in terms of doctrine. So in the early church, some things are more up in the air still. So maybe I should say this. There's a role that the church has to play in clarifying doctrine when there's even a legitimate ambiguity. So occasionally, Protestants will say, hey, the Catholic Church is saying you have to believe this thing, X. But in the early church, some people believed X and some people believed Y. And the Catholic answer to that should just be like, yeah, that's why the church defined.
0: Yeah.
1: Like, we wanted everyone to be unified, and Christians were taking opposite views on an important question. And so it's important to find out what the right answer was. In Acts 15, at the start of the chapter, some Christians believe you have to be circumcised and some believe you don't. And then the church clarifies what the right answer is. That's literally the point of the church defining dogma, not just to give a statement of faith of what we all already agree on, but to clarify things that might be ambiguous and to call people to beliefs that they might not already have so that they can have the full and entire Orthodox Catholic faith. So, yeah, you'll find areas where church fathers were not settled on a particular subject. So if that's what you mean by, is there something the early church believed in terms of doctrine that isn't taught today? You can find that. You can find individual church fathers who believed things that we would today reject. For example, there was a dispute about whether if you committed a sin after baptism, like a mortal sin after baptism, could you be forgiven of that or not? And there was a dispute on that in the early church. And the church said, yes, like confession can forgive not just venial sin, but mortal sin. So we're good to go. Or there were disputes about whether or not we should venerate icons, or there were disputes about the nature of original sin. These kind of things, you can find holy people who take seemingly both sides of some of these questions, and the role

0: and we think about the original authors of the Bible. But many of us don't stop and think, like, well, what if all those texts had been lost forever? Or what if we didn't know where they were, which ones they were? Or what if we knew what they were and where they were, but we didn't know what they mean? So to have God's revelation, you need to have both the original inspired authors, but you also need the Holy Spirit to protect those writings from being lost, to help the church recognize which writings are and are not scripture, and to unpack what it means for those writings to be true. Like, what is the writing actually teaching? Because if you have the text, but you misunderstand what the author is saying, then it hasn't revealed God. It has led you into an error inadvertently. So all of that points to this role of scripture with tradition and the teaching authority of the church to unpack that. So if you had something where the teaching just did like a 180, everyone used to believe X, and this was the dogma of the church, and now the dogma is this opposite thing, that would be not a legitimate development. That would be simply a reversal.
1: Don, I hope that was helpful to you. It's a great question. One time I asked Father Hugh Barber, I said, like, if I said to St. Paul, this is what I believe about the Trinity, and I gave the modern teaching on the Trinity, I said, what do you think St. Paul would say to that? He'd probably go, yeah, that's basically what I believe too. Like, he said they may not have had the words, but they would recognize the truth if you expressed it correctly. So Paul may not have used the word Trinity. He never does use the word Trinity, but the belief that Paul had matches exactly with what we have now about the Trinity.
0: Yes, this is, you know, I like to talk about it in terms of like a Sudoku puzzle. You get the original board with certain numbers, and you may not immediately see the completed grid, but you have all of the tools you need that once you kind of carefully go through it, you say, well, if these fives are over there, it must be a seven there, and so on. And eventually, if you work at that very carefully, you see what the right answer is. So we don't need to believe that they had a full view of how every piece fit together, but that once upon deliberation and reflection, we look at the pieces we've been given, there is one and only one way of properly fitting the pieces all together.
1: And that's why we call it the One Holy Catholic and Apostolic Church. It's one not just as one now, but it is one through time as well. It's the same church that it was right at the beginning. Joe Heschmeyer, it's always a great pleasure. Thank you very much for doing this with us.
0: The pleasure is mine.
1: Keep being a shameless papist, will you?
0: I'll do my best.
1: Check out Shameless Popery Joe's podcasts to wherever you get your podcasts or on YouTube. That'll do it for us. We'll see you next time, God willing, right here on Catholic Answers Live.

0: This is a Did You Know moment with Sandra McDevitt. Did you know a Catholic physician is inducted into the National Inventors Hall of Fame in Washington, D.C.? Dr. Louis Argento, world-class plastic surgeon, specialized in cranial reconstruction. He also did surgery on spina bifida babies at no charge to the parents. Dr. Argento co-founded the VAC healing system for wounds. This medical procedure uses foam dressing to remove fluids and reduce swelling in infected or slow-healing wounds such as diabetic ulcers. George Washington Carver, Thomas Edison, and the Wright brothers were past recipients. Dr. Argento and his wife Ginger have 6 adult children and 17 grandchildren. Well done, Dr. Argento. I'm Sandra McDevitt for EWTN Radio.
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2: This is Father Elias Dorm. The fathers spoke of holy confession as almost a second baptism. Confession is an opportunity to repent and to begin again. Often, we tend to look at ourselves in terms of our failures and our sins. But God sees us in terms of our repentance. As often as we fall, we get up and we start over again.

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2: People always ask me, Father, how should we pray? Well, there's several ways we can do it, but the most important is through the power of the Holy Spirit. We have to pray from our heart. We have to pray honestly and sincerely. We have to allow the Holy Spirit to work through us so that we're not just simply saying words, but we're saying words that can actually change us. Prayer, if it changes us, then we're doing it right.
3: This is Monsignor Arthur Calkins. In the name of the Father, and of the Son, and of the Holy Spirit, amen. Lord, we ask that you change the hearts of so many who have hardened themselves against the lives of innocent unborn children in the womb. We ask you to soften the hearts of their mothers so that they will not consider the idea of abortion, but bring to life these little creatures whom God has created for himself, to know him, to love him, to serve him in this world, and to be happy with him forever in heaven. In the name of the Father, and of the Son, and of the Holy Spirit, amen.
1: In 1 hour, Father Mike Schmitz brings you the Bible and Catechism in a year. Right now, it's time to pray the Rosary with Mother Angelica on EWTN Catholic Radio for the Philippines.
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0: The Luminous Mysteries of the Holy Rosary with Mother Angelica and the nuns of Our Lady of the Angels Monastery.
1: In the name of the Father, and of the Son, and of the Holy Spirit.
2: Amen.
1: I believe in God, the Father Almighty, creator of heaven and earth, and in Jesus Christ, his only Son, our Lord, who was conceived by the Holy Spirit, born of the Virgin Mary, suffered under Pontius Pilate, was crucified, died, and was buried. He descended into hell. The third day he rose again from the dead. He ascended into heaven and sits at the right hand of God, the Father Almighty, from whence he shall come to judge the living and the dead.

0: Our Father, who art in heaven, hallowed be thy name. Thy kingdom come, thy will be done, on earth as it is in heaven.
1: Give us this day our daily bread, and forgive us our trespasses, as we forgive those who trespass against us. And lead us not into temptation, but deliver us from evil. Amen.
0: Hail Mary, full of grace, the Lord is with thee. Blessed art thou among women, and blessed is the fruit of thy womb, Jesus.
1: Holy Mary, Mother of God, pray for us sinners now and at the hour of our death. Amen.
0: Hail Mary, full of grace, the Lord is with thee. Blessed art thou among women, and blessed is the fruit of thy womb, Jesus.
1: Holy Mary,
0: Hail Mary, full of grace, the Lord is with thee. Blessed art thou amongst women, and blessed is the fruit of thy womb, Jesus.
1: Holy Mary, Mother of God, pray for us sinners now and at the hour of our death. Amen.
0: Glory be to the Father, and to the Son, and to the Holy Spirit. The first luminous mystery, the baptism of Christ in the Jordan.
2: When Jesus stood in the Jordan to be baptized by John, the Spirit hovered over him. He was anointed by the Spirit as Redeemer and Savior.
0: Our Father, who art in heaven, hallowed be thy name. Thy kingdom come, thy will be done on earth as it is in heaven.
1: Give us this day our daily bread, and forgive us our trespasses, as we forgive those who trespass against us. And lead us not into temptation, but deliver us from evil. Amen.
0: Hail Mary, full of grace, the Lord is with thee. Blessed art thou amongst the women, and blessed is the fruit of thy womb, Jesus. Hail Mary, full of grace, the Lord is with thee. Blessed art thou amongst women, and blessed is the fruit of thy womb, Jesus.

0: blessed art thou amongst women, and blessed is the fruit of thy womb, Jesus.
1: Holy Mary, Mother of God, pray for us sinners, now and at the hour of our death. Amen.
0: Hail Mary, full of grace, the Lord is with thee. Blessed art thou amongst women, and blessed is the fruit of thy womb, Jesus.
1: Holy Mary, Mother of God, pray for us sinners, now and at the hour of our death. Amen.
0: Hail Mary, full of grace, the Lord is with thee. Blessed art thou amongst women, and blessed is the fruit of thy womb, Jesus.
1: Holy Mary, Mother of God, pray for us sinners.
0: Hail Mary, full of grace, the Lord is with thee. Blessed art thou amongst women, and blessed is the fruit of thy womb, Jesus.
1: Holy Mary, Mother of God, pray for us sinners, now and at the hour of our death. Amen.
0: Hail Mary, full of grace, the Lord is with thee. Blessed art thou amongst women, and blessed

0: Of grace, the Lord is with thee. Blessed art thou amongst women, and blessed is the fruit of thy womb, Jesus.
1: Holy Mary, Mother of God, pray for us sinners now and at the hour of our death. Amen.
0: Hail Mary, full of grace, the Lord is with thee. Blessed art thou among women, and blessed is the fruit of thy womb. Jesus.
1: Holy Mary, Mother of God, pray for us sinners now and at the hour of our death. Amen.
0: Glory be to the Father, and to the Son, and to the Holy Spirit.
1: As it was in the beginning, is now, and ever shall be, world without end. Amen.
0: O my Jesus,
1: forgive us our sins, save us from the fires of hell, and lead all souls to heaven.
0: The second luminous mystery, the wedding feast at Cana.
2: At the wedding feast of Cana, Jesus began his public life by changing water into wine, and he ended it by changing bread and wine into his body and blood.
0: Our Father, who art in heaven, hallowed be thy name. Thy kingdom come, thy will be done on earth as it is in heaven.
1: Give us this day our daily bread, and forgive us our trespasses, as we forgive those who trespass against us. And lead us not into temptation, but deliver us from evil. Amen.
0: Hail Mary, full of grace, the Lord is with thee. Blessed art thou among women, and blessed is the fruit of thy womb, Jesus.
1: Holy Mary, Mother of God, pray for us sinners now and at the hour of our death. Amen.
0: Hail Mary, full of grace, the Lord is with thee. Blessed art thou amongst women, and blessed is the fruit of thy womb, Jesus.
1: Holy Mary, Mother of God, pray for us sinners now and at the hour of our death. Amen.
0: Hail Mary, full of grace, the Lord is with thee. Blessed art thou among women, and blessed is the fruit of thy womb, Jesus.
1: Holy Mary, Mother of God, pray for us sinners now and at the hour of our death. Amen.
0: Hail Mary, full of grace, the Lord is with thee. Blessed art thou amongst women, and blessed is the fruit of thy womb, Jesus.
1: Holy Mary, Mother of God, pray for us sinners, now and at the hour of our death. Amen.
0: Hail Mary, full of grace, the Lord is with thee. Blessed art thou among women, and blessed is the fruit of thy womb, Jesus.
1: Holy Mary, Mother of God, pray for us sinners,
0: full of grace, the Lord is with thee. Blessed art thou amongst women, and blessed is the fruit of thy womb,

0: fruit of thy womb, Jesus.
1: Holy Mary, Mother of God, pray for us sinners now and at the hour of our death. Amen.
0: Hail Mary, full of grace, the Lord is with thee. Blessed art thou amongst women, and blessed is the fruit of thy womb, Jesus. Hail Mary, full of grace, the Lord is with thee. Blessed art thou among women, and blessed is the fruit of thy womb, Jesus.
1: Holy Mary, Mother of God, pray for us sinners now and at the hour of our death. Amen.
0: Hail Mary, full of grace, the Lord is with thee. Blessed art thou among women, and blessed is the fruit of thy womb, Jesus.
1: Holy Mary, Mother of God, pray for us sinners, now and at the hour of our death. Amen.
0: Glory be to the Father, and to the Son, and to the Holy Spirit.
1: As it was in the beginning, is now, and ever shall be, world without end. Amen.
0: O my Jesus,
2: forgive us our sins, save us from the fires of hell, and lead all souls to heaven, especially those
0: in most need of
2: mercy.
0: The third luminous mystery, the announcement of the kingdom.
3: Infinite holiness made himself available and approachable to sinful creatures. The touch of his hand sent healing power through their bodies, exalted their souls, and made them seek only the kingdom.
0: Our Father, who art in heaven, hallowed be thy name, thy kingdom come, thy will be done on earth as it is in heaven.
1: Give us this day our daily bread, and forgive us our trespasses, as we forgive those who trespass against us. And lead us not into temptation, but deliver us from evil. Amen.
0: Hail Mary, full of grace, the Lord is with thee. Blessed art thou among women, and blessed is the fruit of thy womb, Jesus.
1: Holy Mary, Mother of God, pray for us sinners now and at the hour of our death. Amen.
0: Hail Mary, full of grace, the Lord is with thee. Blessed art thou among women, and blessed is the fruit of thy womb, Jesus.
1: Holy Mary, Mother of God, pray for us sinners now and at the hour of our death. Amen.
0: Hail Mary, full of grace, the Lord is with thee. Blessed art thou among women, and blessed is the fruit of thy womb, Jesus.
1: Holy Mary, Mother of God, pray for us.
0: Hail Mary, full of grace, the Lord is with thee. Blessed art thou among women, and blessed is the fruit of thy womb, Jesus.
1: Holy Mary, Mother of God, pray for us sinners, now and at the hour of our death. Amen.
0: Hail Mary, full of grace, the Lord is with thee. Blessed art thou amongst women, and blessed is the fruit of thy womb, Jesus.
1: Holy Mary, Mother of God, pray for us sinners now and at the hour of our death. Amen.
0: Hail Mary, full of grace, the Lord is with thee. Blessed art thou amongst women, and blessed is the fruit of thy womb, Jesus.
1: Holy Mary, Mother of God, pray for us sinners now and at the hour of our death. Amen.
0: Hail Mary, full of grace, the Lord is with thee. Blessed art thou amongst women, and blessed is the fruit of thy womb, Jesus.
1: Holy Mary, Mother of God, pray for us sinners now and at the hour of our death. Amen.
0: Hail Mary, full of grace, the Lord is with thee. Blessed art thou among women, and blessed is the fruit of thy womb, Jesus.

0: is with thee, blessed art thou amongst women, and blessed is the fruit of thy womb, Jesus.
1: Holy Mary, Mother of God, pray for us sinners, now and at the hour of our death. Amen.
0: Glory be to the Father, and to the Son, and to the Holy Spirit.
1: As it was in the beginning, is now, and ever shall be, world without end. Amen.
0: O my Jesus,
1: forgive us our sins, save us from the fires of hell, lead all souls to heaven, especially those who most need thy mercy.
0: The fourth luminous mystery, the Transfiguration.
2: The Holy Spirit gives us power to be transformed into Jesus, so that one day the Father will look at each soul and say, "This is my Son, this is my image."
0: Our Father, who art in heaven, hallowed be thy name. Thy kingdom come, thy will be done, on earth as it is in heaven.
1: Give us this day our daily bread, and forgive us our trespasses, as we forgive those who trespass against us. And lead us not into temptation, but deliver us from evil. Amen.
0: Hail Mary, full of grace, the Lord is with thee. Blessed art thou among women, and blessed is the fruit of thy womb, Jesus.
1: Holy Mary, Mother of God, pray for us sinners, now and at the hour of our death. Amen.
0: Hail Mary, full of grace, the Lord is with thee. Blessed art thou amongst women, and blessed is the fruit of thy womb, Jesus.
1: Holy Mary, Mother of God, pray for us sinners, now and at the hour of our death. Amen.
0: Hail Mary, full of grace, the Lord is with thee. Blessed art thou amongst women, and blessed is the fruit of thy womb, Jesus.
1: Holy Mary, Mother of God, pray for us sinners, now and at the hour of our death. Amen.
0: Hail Mary, full of grace, the Lord is with thee. Blessed art thou among women, and blessed is the fruit of thy womb, Jesus.

0: Mary, full of grace, the Lord is with thee. Blessed art thou among women, and blessed is the fruit of thy womb, Jesus.
1: Holy Mary, Mother of God, pray for us sinners now and at the hour of our death. Amen.
0: Hail Mary, full of grace, the Lord is with thee. Blessed art thou among the women, and blessed is the fruit of thy womb, Jesus.
1: Holy Mary, Mother of God, pray for us sinners now and at the hour of our death. Amen.
0: Hail Mary, full of grace, the Lord is with thee. Blessed art thou among women, and blessed is the fruit of thy womb, Jesus.

0: Blessed is the fruit of thy womb, Jesus.
1: Holy Mary, Mother of God, pray for us sinners now and at the hour of our death. Amen.
0: Hail Mary, full of grace, the Lord is with thee. Blessed art thou amongst women, and blessed is the fruit of thy womb, Jesus.
1: Holy Mary, Mother of God, pray for us sinners now and at the hour of our death. Amen.
0: Glory be to the Father, and to the Son, and to the Holy Spirit.
1: As it was in the beginning, is now, and ever shall be, world without end. Amen.
0: O my Jesus,
1: forgive us our sins.
0: The fifth luminous mystery, the institution of the Eucharist.
2: We see your face at the Last Supper, Lord Jesus, as you looked up to heaven to the Father who sent you and gave him thanks and praise. Your word changes what was created into the uncreated, the finite into the infinite.
0: Our Father who art in heaven, hallowed be thy name. Thy kingdom come, thy will be done, on earth as it is in heaven.
1: Give us this day our daily bread, and forgive us our trespasses, as we forgive those who trespass against us. And lead us not into temptation, but deliver us from evil. Amen.
0: Hail Mary, full of grace, the Lord is with thee. Blessed art thou among women, and blessed is the fruit of thy womb, Jesus.

0: thou amongst women, and blessed is the fruit of thy womb, Jesus.
1: Holy Mary, Mother of God, pray for us sinners, now and at the hour of our death. Amen.
0: Hail Mary, full of grace, the Lord is with thee. Blessed art thou among women, and blessed is the fruit of thy womb, Jesus.
1: Holy Mary, Mother of God, pray for us sinners, now and at the hour of our death. Amen.
0: Hail Mary, full of grace, the Lord is with thee. Blessed art thou among women, and blessed is the fruit of thy womb, Jesus.

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1: Holy Mary, Mother of God, pray for us sinners now and at the hour of our death. Amen.
0: Hail Mary, full of grace, the Lord is with thee. Blessed art thou amongst women, and blessed is the fruit of thy womb, Jesus.

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1: 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Amen.
0: Hail Mary, full of grace, the Lord is with thee. Blessed art thou amongst women, and blessed is the fruit of thy womb, Jesus.
1: 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Amen.
0: Hail Mary, full of grace, the Lord is with thee. 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
1: As it was in the beginning, is now, and ever shall be, world without end. Amen.
0: O my Jesus,
1: forgive us our sins, save us from the fires of hell, and lead all souls to heaven, especially those who most need thy mercy.
0: Hail, Holy Queen.

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1: whose only begotten

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1: And may the souls of the faithful departed, for the mercy of God, rest in peace. Amen.
0: In the name of the Father, and the Son, and the Holy Spirit.
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1: Ever wonder how we should pray? I'd like to offer just one. Don't make prayer your work, make work your prayer. In other words, one's faithfulness to their daily duties of state and life and vocation, while at home and at their place of employment, can be offered as a pleasing sacrifice to God when done lovingly, faithfully, and well. It all boils down to the virtue of diligence, doesn't it? Do what you're supposed to do, when you're supposed to do it, in the way it's supposed to be done.
2: He begins to knit in this womb a child. Once God has decided that you shall be, you are children of God. Now the pill, oh wow, aren't we smart, huh? Now we not only kill the baby, we're on the risk of killing the mother. But does anyone care? Well, I heard the other day we have too much population. You've already killed millions and millions and millions and millions of children. You got too much population, you're kidding yourself. Another 10 years would just be a lot of old people looking at each other. And you're too old to reproduce. What are you gonna do?
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6: Welcome to the Wisdom of Father Groeschel. Over the years, Father Benedict Groeschel has produced many wonderful teaching series for EWTN, and we're delighted to showcase a number of them for you. On today's show, an episode from the series, Seek First the Kingdom of God. Here's Father Groeschel.
7: Hello, I'm Father Benedict Groeschel of the Franciscan Friars of the Renewal from the South Bronx, and this is the 12th of our 13-part series on Seek First the Kingdom of God. And during this series, we've been talking about dynamisms, powerful systems of energy, part of it intellectual or mental, part of it emotional, part of it physical, that guide our lives and give them energy. Some of them are very basic, like the desire to live, the desire for happiness. Some of them are much more informed, like the desire for God. And we even spoke about a desire for Christ, not Jesus of Nazareth, because nature wouldn't know that. It's a revelation of grace, but of a suffering Messiah. And finally, we have the dynamism to survive death, to have life after death. But today, we look at something different. The dynamism, and it would have to be well informed, of a desire to live forever. Now, let me make the point right off the bat that no human being, by nature, has a right to live forever. None at all. Human life, like animal life, should cease at death. And yet we saw that mysteriously, ancient peoples throughout the world, and people even living now who have no contact with Christianity, will believe in the possibility of life after death. It's a very interesting thing that human beings who die like animals should almost universally have an expectation of life after death. And as we saw, unlike all the animals, we have the mental equipment, the neurons, the neurological hard wires, to be able to deal with concepts like everlasting life, like beyond this life, like supernatural. Otherwise, we couldn't think of such things. In our last program, we spoke about the desire to survive death. But now we talk about the Christian doctrine of everlasting life. No human being categorically has the right to live forever. That's a divine prerogative. And consequently, it is a very well-established principle of Christian theology, which I think is held across the board throughout Christianity, that the only way that we could live forever is to be united with Christ. Let that life be in you, that mind be in you, which was in Christ Jesus. In the first letter of Peter, way back in the apostolic times, we hear this statement. This is 1 Peter 3. Blessed be the God and Father of our Lord Jesus Christ. By his great mercy, we have been born anew to a living hope through the resurrection of Christ from the dead, and to an inheritance which is imperishable, undefiled, and unfading, kept in heaven for you, who by God's power are guarded through faith for a salvation ready to be revealed at the last days. In this you rejoice. That's, put very blunt, simply, the Christian doctrine of salvation. And I suppose you know that in our society, any number of movers and shakers and smart people will laugh at that. But do know that according to a poll taken last year, 92% of the American people think there is life after death with a last judgment, and 86% of the American people think that Jesus Christ is the Son of God. There's a whole lot of people think this, but the media would never let you know it. We actually live in a predominantly Christian country, but we're all asleep, and we let the media, television, radio, particularly the newspapers, the books, the writers, we let them push us around. The vast majority of people hope not simply for life after death, but for a life after death united with Christ. Now, why do we let them push us around? And I'll be quite honest with you, because we're not very good Christians. Jesus says, if you confess me before men, I will confess you before my Father in heaven. We're lackadaisical Christians. We're mediocre Christians. And that's too bad, because when the United States had a vibrant faith, it did well. And right now, that vibrant faith is very, very much missing, and we are not doing well. If you're not familiar with the Bible, you should look at the two oldest books, or what are presumed to be the two oldest books in the Bible. They may not be, there may be others older. But supposedly, according to the scholars, the two oldest books completed are the first two letters of Paul to the Thessalonians. And these books are all about the Christian hope of the resurrection and the life after death. If you go to Catholic funerals, this is what you're going to hear. And St. Paul is quite explicit about the whole thing, because the people of that time, the Christians of that time, in Thessalonica and in Corinth and in the other Greek cities, were worried about their relatives who had died before the end of the world, because Christians were expecting the end of the world at that time, just as a lot of people are expecting it now. I'm not that optimistic. I figure I'm going to die here of natural causes and miss the end of the world. But, you know, if you're around, remember me. I'm not an optimist about all this. And one of the people that we could look at who is very, very interesting here, is St. Paul's letter to the Corinthians, second letter. Now, Corinth was not a nice place. It was an awful place. I was in Corinth a few years ago leading a pilgrimage. And like Athens, it has an Acropolis, a high, flat mountain on top of which were temples. The Acropolis in Athens is to the goddess Athena, who's a rather well-behaved model of civic virtue. The Acropolis in Corinth was dedicated to the god Venus, the goddess Venus. And it was a place of terrible sexual misbehavior, of slave girls being abused as ritual prostitutes. An awful, horrible place. But nonetheless, there was a thriving Christian community there in the city looking up at this Acropolis. Personally, I would have moved. And St. Paul writes to these people, encouraging them. They had their troubles, they had scandals and everything else. But he always encourages them. And some of his most beautiful lines are written to the church in Corinth. Love is kind, love is patient. Love envies not, deals not perversely, is not puffed up, bears all things, endures all things, hopes all things. That's from his letter to the Corinthians. And he writes here in 2 Corinthians 5, 6 and following, so we are always of good courage, and we know that while we are at home in the body, we are away from the Lord. For we walk by faith and not by sight. A very, very important line. Walk by faith, not by sight. Walk by what you believe, not by what you see. We are of good courage, and we would rather be away from the body and at home with the Lord. Precisely my sentiments. So whether we are at home or away, we make it our aim to please Him. We must all appear before the judgment seat of Christ so that each one may receive good or evil according to what he has done in the body. According to what he's done. Now, I would like to discuss this with Luther and Calvin if they were around, because I think they made a big mistake in thinking that, particularly Luther, that we would not be held responsible for what we did, but rather that we were predestined. Calvin backed away a bit from that statement. Calvin taught that if you were predestined to hell, there was nothing that could get you out of it, but if you were predestined to heaven, if God had decided you were going to heaven, you could drop the ball. You could fail to enter by the narrow gate. We must all appear before the judgment seat of Christ, so that each one of us may receive good or evil according to what he has done in the body. And that's a little scary. And St. Peter doesn't miss this. Therefore, knowing the fear of the Lord, we persuade men. But what we are is known to God. And I hope that it is known also to your conscience. He talks about the fear of the Lord. A reverence for God, a reverence that makes the believing Christian try every day to lead his life in the presence of the Lord. You know, our little community of friars and sisters have been trying to preach the need for reform in the church. Quite some years ago, I published a book called The Reform of Renewal, outlining on the basis of a very learned scripture scholar, Rudolf Schnakenberg, the need, the constant need, for a Christian to seek personal conversion and reform. Well, we didn't get very far. We're still preaching, but I can't say that I've noticed any great reform movement beginning. But maybe now, after the scandals in the church, maybe people will wake up to the fact that we desperately need reform. And we need reform particularly because of the horrible symptom of abortion and euthanasia. And the almost equally horrible symptom of vast pornography and public immorality. Family life is being destroyed like it was at Corinth. The poor slave girls that were brought there from all over the empire, those girls didn't want to be slaves. They wanted to be married. They wanted to have a husband. They wanted to have children. And they were dragged up to that Acropolis of a phony god. In the course of my life, I've worked with many, many women in trouble. They had children, but no husbands. I figured it out one day. It's over 2,000 in 43 years. Right this minute, I'm responsible financially for 65 homeless, unwed mothers. Right this minute, to the Good Counsel Homes, along with Chris Bell and his wonderful homes. But I have to tell you this. Not once in 43 years was any one of those girls or women discourteous or forward in any way impolite or seductive or profane. Not once. You know, there's very few things you can say. You got 2,000 people that you knew and not one of them did something. It's a perfect record. And I hope I die with it, a perfect record. Because they are the victims. They are like the girls that were led up to that temple in Corinth. We who have faith, we should pray. We should pray for this world in which so many young people, boys and girls, young men and young women, are led into vice. Vice is celebrated in the media every day. There are television stations that just cater to the possibility of the corruption of the morals of minors. I was bitterly amused by the tragic and horrible scandals of the clergy, but it was 0.5%. What does television do every day to violate and to corrupt the souls of children? And it pours into homes. God is not mocked, brothers and sisters. There is not only an eternal life, but according to the words of Jesus, there is an eternal death. Depart from me, he says, you workers of iniquity, into the everlasting flames prepared for the devil and his angels. I didn't say that. I never would have thought about saying it. I didn't have the authority to say it. I didn't have the knowledge to say it without divine revelation. Those words were said by the Son of God. And it's too long that we have taken them without any serious attention. During this series, we have talked about the dynamisms of human beings. But the great, great dynamism that is the most developed form of that earliest dynamism, the desire to live, is the dynamism to live forever, the dynamism of everlasting life. And that dynamism is extremely powerful. And it comes at the very end of the Bible. You know, at the beginning of the Bible, we have the fall of the human race. Adam and Eve and the original sin. And at the end of the Bible, we have the great vision of the apocalypse, of the revelation. Now remember, this is telling you things that are basically inexpressible in human language. They're impenetrable, unfathomable mysteries. If you're an unbeliever, they won't make any sense to you at all. And if you're a believer, you have to be careful that you take them so literally that you don't get beyond the words into the unspeakable, unthinkable realities which they are. Because these words, like other words in the Bible, don't overstate the case. Because they're human words, they understate the case. And this is the Revelation, or Apocalypse 21. And think about it, because this is what the dynamism of life is aimed at. That first dynamism, to live, it is aimed at this, to live forever. And then I saw a new heaven and a new earth. For the first heaven and the first earth had passed away, and the sea was no more. And I saw the holy city, the new Jerusalem, coming down out of heaven from God, prepared like a bride adorned for her husband. And I heard a great voice from the throne saying, "Behold, the dwelling place of God with men. And he will dwell with them, and they shall be his people, and God himself will be with them. And he will wipe away every tear from their eyes, and death shall be no more, neither shall there be mourning, nor crying, nor pain any more, for the former things have passed away." What happens now? He sees the holy city. You're going to see it. I'm going to see it. And I'm going to see it pretty soon because I'm old. And he who sat upon the throne said, "Behold, I make all things new. Write this, for these words are trustworthy and true." And he said to me, "It is done. I am the Alpha and the Omega, the beginning and the end. To the thirsty one, I will give water without price from the fountain of the water of life. And he who conquers shall have this heritage, and I will be his God, and he will be my son. But as for the cowardly, the faithless, the corrupted, as for murderers, fornicators, sorcerers, idolaters, and all liars, their lot shall be in the lake that burns with fire and brimstone, which is the second death." How many times in the United States have I heard people dismissed, "Oh, fire and brimstone"? It's here. It's here. Fire and brimstone. And sometimes in the 20th century, we ran into fire and brimstone. I saw it at Auschwitz, at Dachau, in the Holocaust Museum. People say, "Well, I don't believe in hell." Go visit the Holocaust Museum. You'll believe in hell. Oh, yes, you'll believe. At the end of Dachau Concentration Camp Museum, there's a photograph of Nazi SS men who ran Buchenwald Concentration Camp, a house of murder. Calling it a concentration camp is to give it a compliment. It was a butcher shop. And they're having a beer party, a German shepherd sitting between them, several array of them. And it says in five languages underneath, "Where are they now?" Our Lord Jesus Christ tells us to enter by the narrow gate, to walk on the straight way. He tells us every day to repent our sins. He tells us not to judge, but to hope in the mercy of God. And he shows that mercy himself on the cross to the good thief. I do believe that it is possible for his mercy to save someone at the very last moments of their life, like the good thief. And in the revelations of the undivine mercy, that's brought out very beautifully by the humble, simple, mystic nun, Saint Faustina. But we are also warned at the same time not to take our salvation lightly. Jesus Christ died on the cross so that you and I could be saved. We will not be here long. This is not a long journey. And right in the Apocalypse, as in the Gospels, as in the words of Jesus, we are warned to seek life and not death. Long before Moses said to the children of Israel, "Seek life, seek death, ask a blessing, ask a curse." choose life, choose death. What do you choose? America seems to have chosen a way of a growing paganism.

0: Nation survive that kills its children? How can a nation survive that destroys its families? I don't know. Can it survive? But I'll tell you this, that if you live long enough to see it all fall apart, which it may, not because God is going to rend the heavens or come down, it will fall apart if it falls apart the same way the Nazis and the Bolsheviks fell apart. They either died of their own insanity, as the Nazis did, or they simply fell apart dully from their own ineptitude and the corruption of their system, as the Bolsheviks did. But our system can be very corrupt, as we have seen in recent years. It can be very dishonest. And it says here in the Apocalypse that liars do not have a chance. The media, I'm sorry to tell you, it's filled with lies. It's a sad, sad thing. And if you ever want to see what the lies are like, just sit down and see what they say about the Catholic Church. But there is another world. And in Apocalypse 21, verse 22, he says, I saw no temple in the city, for its temple is the Lord God Almighty and the Lamb. And the city has no need of sun or moon to shine upon it, for the glory of God is its light, and its lamp is the Lamb. By its light shall the nations walk, and the kings of the earth shall bring their glory to it. They shall bring into it the glory and honor of the nations. But nothing unclean shall enter it, nor anyone who preaches abomination or falsehood, but only those who are written in the Lamb's Book of Life. I'm going to return in our last segment to try to see if I can bring these ideas of dynamisms together in a way that we might seek first the kingdom of God. I would ask you, please, read the gospel, read the New Testament, read the Bible every day, and let the living words of God come into your heart in this place of falsehood, and you will begin to see the light of the world. You will begin to see the light shining in the darkness, which the darkness cannot overcome. Amen.
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0: Lord Jesus Christ, who are called the Prince of Peace, who are yourself our peace and reconciliation, who so often said, "Peace to you," grant us peace. Make all men and women witnesses of truth, justice, and brotherly love. Banish from their hearts whatever might endanger peace. Enlighten our rulers that they may guarantee and defend the great gift of peace. May all the peoples of the earth become as brothers and sisters. May longed-for peace blossom forth and reign always over us all. Amen.
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2: This Sunday, the Catholic Church celebrates Trinity Sunday, the solemnity of the Father, Son, and Holy Spirit, one of the greatest of the Church's celebrations of the annual year. In the Gospel for Sunday, we read, "God so loved the world that he gave his only Son, so that everyone who believes in him might not perish, but might have eternal life. For God did not send his Son into the world to condemn the world, but that the world might be saved through him." Well, now that's some good news, isn't it? Sometimes you meet people who say, "I don't know why we need God," or "I don't know why we need religion." And I'm pleased to give them the very same answer that Jesus gives us today. We need religion because religion saves us. Belief in Jesus Christ is belief in a God who loves us enough to offer his very own Son for our salvation.

0: and a son who loves us enough to offer his body and blood upon the cross for our salvation. I think the only one missing in this equation sometimes is ourselves. Meaning, do we love ourselves enough to embrace the salvation that's offered to us in Jesus Christ? Do we want our lives to be as radiant and as dynamic as he wants our lives to be? Recognizing our sin and claiming our Savior is not a question of self-doubt or self-condemnation. It's actually an act of profound humility that allows God to do with our lives much more than we would ever do on our own. We believe in the Father who sent the Son for our salvation, and the Father and the Son who sent the Holy Spirit to fill us with life. We believe in God, and so we have hope.
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5: 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We can hear all the details of the temple and maybe be overwhelmed by them, or we might wonder if it's too extravagant. But Father Mike reminds us that all of this is for God. Can anything be too much for him?
3: Hi, my name is Father Mike Schmitz, and you're listening to the Bible in a Year, where we encounter God's voice and live life through the lens of Scripture. Using the Great Adventure Bible timeline, we'll read all the way from Genesis to Revelation, discovering how the story of salvation unfolds and how we fit into that story today. The Great Adventure Bible timeline was developed by Jeff Cavins and is provided by Ascension, who produced and funded this program. It is day 148. We're reading from 1 Kings chapter 6, 2 Chronicles chapter 9, and we are praying Psalm 4, going all the way back to the beginning of the book of Psalms. One thing to keep in mind is the fact that today we are going in 1 Kings, we're going to look at King Solomon building the temple. And there's a lot of dimensions, a lot of cubits involved in this. And so if you want to have kind of a little more accurate sense of like how to picture this, if you are anywhere near a computer, it might be helpful for you to pull up something like King Solomon's Temple or dimensions of King Solomon's Temple. They might, and it would probably give you some images people have recreated that would say probably looked something like this. That could just be helpful because chapter 6 is very detailed. It's great. It's awesome. But it sometimes is hard to picture because I'm going to be giving you a word picture from the Bible, from 1 Kings chapter 6. And if you want to have an actual picture, just Google something like King Solomon's Temple, dimensions of King Solomon's Temple, images of King Solomon's Temple, and it will give you a dimension and images and picture of King Solomon's Temple. As I said, today is day 148. We're reading 1 Kings 6, 2 Chronicles 9. We're praying Psalm 4. The first book of Kings, chapter 6. Solomon builds the temple. In the 480th year after the sons of Israel came out of the land of Egypt, in the fourth year of Solomon's reign over Israel, in the month of Ziv, which is the second month, he began to build the house of the Lord. The house which King Solomon built for the Lord was 60 cubits long, 20 cubits wide, and 30 cubits high. The vestibule in front of the nave of the house was 20 cubits long, equal to the width of the house, and 10 cubits deep in front of the house. And he made for the house windows with recessed frames. He also built a structure against the wall of the house, running round the walls of the house, both the nave and the inner sanctuary, and he made side chambers all around. The lowest story was 5 cubits broad, the middle one was 6 cubits broad, and the third was 7 cubits broad. For around the outside of the house he made offsets on the wall in order that the supporting beams should not be inserted into the walls of the house. When the house was built, It was with stone prepared at the quarry, so that neither hammer nor axe nor any tool of iron was heard in the temple while it was being built. The entrance for the lowest story was on the south side of the house, and one went up by stairs to the middle story, and from the middle story to the third. So he built the house and finished it, and he made the ceiling of the house of beams and planks of cedar. He built the structure against the whole house, each story 5 cubits high, and it was joined to the house with timbers of cedar. Now the word of the Lord came to Solomon, concerning this house which you are building, if you will walk in my statutes and obey my ordinances and keep all my commandments and walk in them, then I will establish my word with you, which I spoke to David your father, and I will dwell among the children of Israel and will not forsake my people Israel. So Solomon built the house and finished it. He lined the walls of the house on the inside with boards of cedar, from the floor of the house to the rafters of the ceiling. He covered them on the inside with wood, and he covered the floor of the house with boards of cypress. He built 20 cubits of the rear of the house with boards of cedar from the floor to the rafters, and he built this within as an inner sanctuary, as the most holy place. The house, that is, the nave in front of the inner sanctuary, was 40 cubits long. The cedar within the house was carved in the form of gourds and open flowers. All was cedar. No stone was seen. The inner sanctuary he prepared in the innermost part of the house to set there the Ark of the Covenant of the Lord. The inner sanctuary was 20 cubits long, 20 cubits wide, and 20 cubits high, and he overlaid it with pure gold. He also made an altar of cedar, and Solomon overlaid the inside of the house with pure gold, and he drew chains of gold across in front of the inner sanctuary and overlaid it with gold. And he overlaid the whole house with gold until all the house was finished. Also, the whole altar that belonged to the inner sanctuary, he overlaid with gold. Furnishings of the temple. In the inner sanctuary, he made 2 cherubim of olive wood, each 10 cubits high. 5 cubits was the length of one wing of the cherub, and 5 cubits the length of the other wing of the cherub. It was 10 cubits from the tip of one wing to the tip of the other. The other cherub also measured 10 cubits. Both cherubim had the same measure and the same form. The height of one cherub was 10 cubits, and so was that of the other cherub. He put the cherubim in the innermost part of the house, and the wings of the cherubim were spread out, so that a wing of one touched one wall, and a wing of the other cherub touched the other wall. Their other wings touched each other in the middle of the house. And with carved figures of cherubim and palm trees and open flowers in the inner and outer rooms. The floor of the house he overlaid with gold in the inner and outer rooms. For the entrance to the inner sanctuary, he made doors of olive wood. The lintel and the doorposts formed a pentagon. He covered the 2 doors of olive wood with carvings of cherubim, palm trees, and open flowers. He overlaid them with gold and spread gold upon the cherubim and upon the palm trees. So also he made for the entrance to the nave doorposts of olive wood in the form of a square and 2 doors of cypress wood. The 2 leaves of the one door were folding and the 2 leaves of the other door were folding. On them he carved cherubim and palm trees and open flowers, and he overlaid them with gold evenly applied upon the carved work. He built the inner court with 3 courses of hewn stones and 1 course of cedar beams. In the month of Bul, which is the 8th month, the house was finished in all its parts and according to all its specifications. He was 7 years in building it. The second book of Chronicles, chapter 9. The visit of the Queen of Sheba. Now when the Queen of Sheba heard of the fame of Solomon, she came to Jerusalem to test him with hard questions, having a very great retinue and camels bearing spices and very much gold and precious stones. When she came to Solomon, she told him all that was on her mind. And Solomon answered all her questions. There was nothing hidden from Solomon which he could not explain to her. And when the Queen of Sheba had seen the wisdom of Solomon, the house that he had built, the food of his table, the seatings of his officials, and the attendants of his servants, and their clothing, his cupbearers and their clothing, and his burnt offerings which he offered at the house of the Lord, there was no more spirit in her. And she said to the king, "The report was true, which I heard in my own land of your affairs and of your wisdom. But I did not believe the reports until I came and my own eyes had seen it. And behold, half the greatness of your wisdom was not told me. You surpassed the report which I heard. Happy are your wives. Happy are these, your servants, who continually stand before you and hear your wisdom. Blessed be the Lord your God, who has delighted in you and set you on his throne as king for the Lord your God. Because your God loved Israel and would establish them forever, he has made you king over them.

may execute justice and righteousness. Then she gave the king 120 talents of gold and a very great quantity of spices and precious stones. There were no spices such as those which the queen of Sheba gave to King Solomon. Moreover, the servants of Hiram and the servants of Solomon who brought gold from Ophir brought algum wood and precious stones. And the king made of the algum wood steps for the house of the Lord and for the king's house, lyres also and harps for the singers. There never was seen the like of them before in the land of Judah. And King Solomon gave to the queen of Sheba all that she desired, whatever she asked besides what she had brought to the king. So she turned and went back to her own land with her servants. Solomon's wealth and wisdom. Now the weight of gold that came to Solomon in 1 year was 666 talents of gold, besides that which the traders and merchants brought, and all the kings of Arabia and the governors of the land brought gold and silver to Solomon. King Solomon made 200 large shields of beaten gold. 600 shekels of beaten gold went into each shield. And he made 300 shields of beaten gold. 300 shekels of gold went into each shield. And the king put them in the house of the forest of Lebanon. The king also made a great ivory throne and overlaid it with pure gold. The throne had 6 steps and a footstool of gold, which were attached to the throne, and on each side of the seat were armrests and 2 lions standing beside the armrests, while 12 lions stood there, one on each end of a step on the 6 steps. The like of it was never made in any kingdom. All King Solomon's drinking vessels were of gold, and all the vessels of the house of the forest of Lebanon were pure gold. Silver was not considered as anything in the days of King Solomon. For the king's ships went to Tarshish with the servants of Hiram. Once every 3 years, the ships of Tarshish used to come bringing gold, silver, ivory, apes, and peacocks. Thus King Solomon excelled all the kings of the earth in riches and in wisdom. And all the kings of the earth sought the presence of Solomon to hear his wisdom, which God had put into his mind. Every one of them brought his present, articles of silver and of gold, garments, myrrh, spices, horses and mules, so much year by year. And Solomon had 4,000 stalls for horses and chariots, and 12,000 horsemen whom he stationed in the chariot cities and with the king in Jerusalem. And he ruled over all the kings from the Euphrates to the land of the Philistines and to the border of Egypt. And the king made silver as common in Jerusalem as stone, and cedar as plentiful as the sycamore of the Shephelah. And horses were imported for Solomon from Egypt and from all the lands. The death of Solomon. Now the rest of the acts of Solomon, from first to last, are they not written in the history of Nathan the prophet, and in the prophecy of Ahijah the Shilonite, and in the visions of Iddo the seer concerning Jeroboam the son of Nebat? Solomon reigned in Jerusalem over all Israel 40 years. And Solomon slept with his fathers and was buried in the city of David his father, and Rehoboam his son reigned in his stead. Psalm chapter 4. Confident plea for forgiveness from enemies. To the choirmaster with stringed instruments, a psalm of David. Answer me when I call, O God of my right. You have given me room when I was in distress. Be gracious to me and hear my prayer. O sons of men, how long will you be dull of heart? How long will you love vain words and seek after lies? But know that the Lord has set apart the godly for himself. The Lord hears when I call to him. Be angry, but sin not. Commune with your own hearts on your beds and be silent. Offer right sacrifices and put your trust in the Lord. There are many who say, "Oh, that we might see some good. Lift up the light of your countenance upon us, O Lord." You have put more joy in my heart than they have when their grain and wine abound. In peace, I will both lie down and sleep, for you alone, O Lord, make me dwell in safety. Father in heaven, we thank you and give you praise. We thank you so much for the gift of your word. We thank you for the gift of peace and deliverance, Lord God, because you deliver us from our enemies. Now, even when we're in distress, even when it seems like the world is crashing around us, even when it seems like there are obstacles, and truly there are obstacles in our lives, you make us lie down and sleep. Lord God, when we can't sleep, when we cannot find rest, when our minds are so busy, are so scattered, and we feel so stretched, so thin, then we can realize that we need to rely upon your grace and your mercy. God, when we pray, deliver me from this thorn, deliver me from this trial, you speak to us the words you spoke to St. Paul. My grace is sufficient for you. Power is made perfect in weakness. And so,
We acknowledge our weakness so we can accept your power. And we know it's true. Your grace is sufficient for every one of our days, for every one of our moments. And so we give you praise. In Jesus' name we pray. Amen. In the name of the Father and of the Son and of the Holy Spirit. Amen. Okay. So we have the tale of in 2 Chronicles chapter 9, which is a little FYI. We're taking a little break from 2 Chronicles for the next number of days. In fact, maybe roughly about 2 weeks. Tomorrow we're starting Ecclesiastes, which is one of the readings of the Wisdom of Solomon, right? And so that's going to take us about 5 days or so to get through Ecclesiastes. And so we're taking a break from 2 Chronicles. This is a big moment. Why? Because this is the end of Solomon's life. We begin with 2 Chronicles chapter 10 with the beginning of Rehoboam as being the new king. And that's going to be pretty much a disaster. But we're taking a little break because we're going to join 1 Kings 12, which is Rehoboam and that whole story, and 2 Chronicles 10 and 11, that's Rehoboam and that story. So we're kind of going to match up the timelines a little bit by taking a quick little break for the next 5 days. Again, tomorrow we're starting Ecclesiastes for the next 5 days, and then we're jumping into Mark chapter 1 all the way through chapter 16 for the days after that. So just kind of FYI of what's coming up, because we just heard today in 2 Chronicles 9 of the end of Solomon's life. And one of the things that is noted to us and really is pointed out so clearly to us about Solomon's life is that he did a lot of building, right? Solomon's known as the great builder. In fact, one of the things that Jeff Cavins always reminds us of when we're in Israel is that Solomon was the builder. And he doesn't just build, he amasses this incredible, incredible wealth for the people of Israel and for the temple of the Lord. I mean, gosh, if there is anything we heard, any one word we heard in 1 Kings chapter 6 about the building of the temple, it's the word gold. There is, the other word is cubits, but the two words being gold and cubits, that recognition of everything was, so here's stone. Oh my gosh. Okay. Let's stop. Hopefully you had a chance to look up what the Temple of Solomon might've looked like, kind of an artist's rendering using their best imagination to say, okay, this is probably what it could look like. It could be really helpful for you to go back and even re-listen to that section while, or reread it in your Bible while looking at those images and realizing, okay, that's how high this is. That's how wide this is. That's what the stones look like. And this is kind of remarkable. Well, everything's remarkable, my gosh, but what was one of the commandments that Solomon had given to the workers? He said, okay, you're going to quarry the stones for the building of the temple, and you're going to cut those quarried stones at the quarry. You're not going to let a hammer or chisel, you're not going to be banging away at these stones at the site of the temple. And this is just one of the, oh gosh, it's one of those small things that if we miss it, we miss it. If we don't know what we're looking for, it's really easy to overlook it. Because what is Solomon saying? He's basically saying, okay, this is not my house. This is not your house. This is going to be God's house. And so because of that, there is a certain kind of sacred silence. I mean, I can't imagine that it was silent at the construction site of the temple for 7 years there, but we recognize that the banging away or the chipping away, the sawing away, or however you cue stone, that did not happen there to highlight the fact that the foundation underneath all the gold, underneath all the cedar and cypress was stone that was dedicated to the Lord. There's something about the fact that it came there somewhat silent and it was just put into place, ready to go. And St. Peter later on says, you've been living stones in the temple of the Lord. And we're not put in place, ready to go, but we are put into place to be that living temple of the Lord. It goes on from there to talk about how everything gets overlaid then with wood, and that so not one piece of stone was seen. Everything was overlaid with wood on the inside and then overlaid by that wood with gold, hence the gold. Why? Because this is for the Lord. In fact, people wouldn't really see the inside of the temple. If you were coming to worship, you'd worship on the outside. There'd be the outer court. That's where you'd more or less stay. The priests were the ones who go into the temple. And so we recognize all this gold, all this artwork, all these, you know, carved fruits and palm trees and the cherubim that were massive and incredibly impressive, 10 meters high, basically, I think is what that amounts to. We recognize that all of that was more or less unseen by the people. And what does that highlight? One of the things that highlights is that all of this effort, all this work was simply for God himself. All this beauty, all this gold, all this wealth was put into place so that his house, right? So that the temple of the Lord would be extraordinary for the Lord. Now, we make churches now that can be beautiful. Or, I mean, there was an era where churches were remarkably beautiful. And sometimes they're built now that they are remarkably beautiful as well.
And one of the things that we can criticize and say, my gosh, like, look at all this extravagance, look at all this beauty. That seems like maybe a waste. And yet we recognize that this is a place not only for the Lord. Like when we walk into a church, I mean, there's a guy, his name's St. John Vianney. And St. John Vianney was, I mean, he was so poor. He didn't keep hardly any money for himself. St. John Vianney, for the last, I don't know, 40 years of his life, something like this, he subsisted on a half a boiled potato and a cup of milk every day. I mean, he just, that's it. And the Eucharist, that's all he ate. He didn't buy anything hardly for himself, but all of his wages that he got for being a priest, he spent on just buying stuff for the church, have beautiful vestments and beautiful, like, you know, things, whether they were overlaid with gold or just looked like they were gold, I'm not sure. But he wanted to make the church beautiful, but in this case, we recognize in the new covenant, people actually enter into the church, right? We actually get to enter into the Holy of Holies. We actually get to approach the sanctuary and we get to see into that house of God. And so not only now are churches for God, right? So the beauty's there for him, but it's also there for us to have access to that. We actually get to be a part of, we get to participate in the beauty of the churches that we're invited into, not to stand outside worship, but enter into worship. And so our churches are meant to be beautiful as well for God, of course, but also so that we can participate in that beauty. We can enter into that beauty and therefore enter into worship. It's something remarkable. Again, this is really telling about what it was to live in the kingdom under King Solomon. Now, what's also going to be true is that not everyone got to experience the joy of the king being so wealthy and the joy of the king having so many business deals with all these kingdoms around him. But there's something remarkable about this heyday, right? Of the reigns of King David and the reign of King Solomon. One last note. It says that in Chronicles chapter 9, it talks about examples of Solomon's wealth and prosperity. And one of the examples that King Solomon made 200 large shields of hammered gold. So this is pure gold, right? Hammered gold is pure gold. It's not overlaid wood with wood overlaid with gold. This is 200 large shields of hammered gold. 600 shekels of hammered gold went into each shield. And then 300 shields of gold with 300 shekels of gold going into each shield. There's two things about this, just to keep in mind. I came across a website that talked about how the large shield would be roughly equivalent of maybe $150,000 a piece, maybe not a modern equivalent, but $150,000 a piece for each one of these shields. And the smaller shields would be worth about $77,000 a piece, which is interesting for those 200 large shields and 600 or 200 large shields and 300 small shields. It would be roughly $53 million for these shields. And someone had pointed out that, yes, that was, it's decorative and it's meant to kind of put on display the beauty, the power of the kingdom and of the king himself. But also, those shields would be useless in battle. This person pointed this out. These shields would be useless in battle. And you kind of have the sense of, oh, so this is just for show. So when King Solomon is assembling and building the temple, he is doing it for the Lord because it is not just for show. I mean, you have the sense that through and through, King Solomon is doing this for God himself. David has said, do this, and his son is doing it, and he's doing it for God. But all these amassing of other things, so, you know, so much gold that it says that gold counted for, or silver counted for nothing in the days of King Solomon, you have the sense that, who is King Solomon amassing all these other things for? Who is he building these, or who is he creating these 500 shields of hammered gold for, just be hung up in the house of the forest of Lebanon? You think, is this a little bit posturing, right? Especially when it comes to shields. Again, as I mentioned before, shields be useless, gold shields be useless in battle because they're too heavy and they're too soft. And I wonder, is that what Solomon is becoming? Is Solomon becoming an image of strength, but who's not strong, right? Because King David, he was strong, image of strength. But is King Solomon becoming an image of strength, but not actually strong, like 500 shields of gold, images of strength, but not actually strong? And this is where we kind of begin to get to ask the questions, and not the question to condemn King Solomon or to condemn anyone else, but to really expose our own hearts. Is where do I want to give off an image of goodness or holiness or wisdom or strength where it's because I don't believe that I'm wise or holy or good or strong? And we want to be truly wise. We want to be truly good and truly holy and truly strong and truly belonging to the Lord. And that's a key thing. What I want to do is I don't just want to give off
for the Lord or for anyone else an image of something if that's not who I actually am. And also there's times, right, of course, where we are weak and we are not as holy as we ought to be or good as we ought to be or wise as we ought to be. In that case, we say, okay, God, make my desire, make my internal reality match up with the desire of my heart, which is help me to become a holy person, a good person, a wise person, and a strong person in your sight for my family, for my friends, for your church, and for your glory. Ah, we knew that's a great prayer. If I do say so myself, that's a great prayer to be able to pray. And so let's pray for each other for that exact thing. I am praying for you. Please pray for me. Please pray for each other. My name is Father Mike. I cannot wait to see you tomorrow. God bless.

0: That was day 148 of Bible in a Year with Father Mike Schmitz. And now we'd like to share audio from a video called Comparison, the Great Distraction with Father Mike from the Ascension Presents YouTube channel.
1: Hi, my name is Father Mike Schmitz, and this is Ascension Presents. So one of my favorite saints, maybe of all time, he's one of the top five, at least top 10, St. Francis de Sales. I have a book on him called The Saint Maker. And one of the reasons they called him the Saint Maker is because I don't want to say his holiness rubbed off on you, but a lot of folks who knew St. Francis de Sales ended up becoming saints themselves. And I just think not only is that amazing about him, but what an incredible way to live. The recognition of I'm pursuing God and I don't just want holiness for myself. It's that notion I've seen on t-shirts and sweatshirts, make heaven crowded. Like I want to go to heaven. I want to bring as many people as possible with me, being like a St. Francis de Sales, a saint maker. But one of the reasons why St. Francis de Sales is known as the saint maker is because one of the many things he did is that he spoke about holiness as something that is possible for anybody. That it's not just for the monks and nuns, it's not just for the priests and religious, not just for the bishops or whoever, but that holiness is for every one of us. And then he had this line that I think was just it's so beautiful and so simple. He said this, he said, be who you are and be that well. Be who you are and be that well. So, you know, one of the things priests read in the Office of Readings on his feast day is how St. Francis de Sales was saying, hey, listen, if you're a bishop, you shouldn't want to live the life of a monk. And if you're a monk, you shouldn't want to live the life of a businessman. If you're a businessman, you shouldn't want to live the life of a, you know, fill in the blank. Basically, he was reminding people like, no, be who you are, be who God made you to be and be that well. But here's our problem. Here's one of our many problems. I don't know. Maybe you don't have these problems. One of our many problems is comparison. In fact, I think we did a series years ago called Comparison, right? S-I-N at the end. Because so many people fall into the comparison trap. We fall into this pattern again and again and again that, okay, well, that person over there seems holy. And so if I'm not like them, then I can't be holy, right? Which if you say it out loud, sounds ridiculous because it is kind of ridiculous, especially if St. Francis de Sales is telling the truth when he says, be who you are, and be that well. One of the things we realize is, okay, that person might be doing a lot of holy things and maybe they actually genuinely are holy. That doesn't automatically mean that I'm called to live life like they are. In fact, what are we called to live? We're called to live a life conforming our hearts, our minds, our wills, conforming our lives to Christ, right? And then they were called to be imitators of Christ. We're called, that's what Christians are, right? To be anointed like Jesus Christ, to be a Christian is to have died to yourself, to live for him, and not to compare ourselves to anyone else around us because they're not the measure. In fact, I came across this image years ago and it was, imagine this, imagine that all of us, we were given an easel and paints and paintbrush and we're given a canvas and we're brought down to the beach and we're invited to paint the sunrise. And here we are, we're all on the beach and we all have our easels, we all have our canvases, we all have our paints and our you know, paintbrushes, all these things. And here comes the sunrise. And imagine that what we did, instead of looking at the sunrise and painting the sunrise, we were looking at each other's canvases and we were painting what we saw on the other person's canvas next to us. Then we look at the other person trying to paint what goes on their canvas and the person next to us trying to paint what's on their canvas. And you realize that if you do that, that wasn't the assignment, right? The assignment was to paint the sunrise. The assignment wasn't make your painting look like the painting next to you. The assignment was make your painting look like the sun. And this is the call. This is the invitation. This is the command, right? Is to love as I have loved. Who's the I? Jesus. To live like Jesus, to love like Jesus, to be like Jesus, to become like Jesus. That's the whole point of life, right? Is to live a life in such a way that we become, our hearts are conformed to Jesus. It's to become like the sun. But if I'm conforming my heart to the people around me, right? If I'm trying to paint their easels, trying to paint their paintings, I'm missing the mark. Because the invitation was not to compare yourself with the painting next to you. The invitation was to paint the sunrise. So here's my invitation for all of us. If we ever find ourselves slipping into the comparison trap, remember, your job and my job is to paint the sunrise, not to paint what someone else has on their canvas, but to simply paint the sunrise. That our call is be who you are and be that well. To be able to say, okay, Jesus, I'm going to look to you and you're the one I'm going to pattern myself off. Lord, I'm going to look to you. And your heart, that's the kind of heart that I want to have in my chest. Lord, I'm going to look to you and I'm going to say, okay, this is who you've made me to be. I'm going to be who I am. And with your grace, I will be that well. Anyways, from All This Here Dissent Presents, my name's Father Mike. God bless.
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6: 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A young black mother celebrating what she called her abortion party. A mock gender reveal where she jumped up and down after celebrating taking the deadly chemical abortion pill. Those around her joined in cheering and yelling, "Kill it, kill it." During the video, a young girl who looks to be around 3 years old can be seen celebrating and dancing alongside the adults. The whole event was broadcast live to an audience on Facebook. This callous murder of an innocent baby is the sort of evil that we fight every day. While horrific stories like this remind us of the evil in the world, they bolster our resolve to defend life.
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0: Catechism in a Year is produced and funded by Ascension and distributed on radio through a partnership with Spoke Street Media. The catechism used is the Ascension edition of the catechism, which includes the Foundations of Faith approach. You can follow along in any recent version of the Catechism of the Catholic Church. A reading plan and all Catechism in a Year episodes can be found at ascensionpress.com/CIY or on the Ascension app. In the past few days, we've talked about how God the Father and God the Son work through the liturgy, and today we move on to start talking about the Holy Spirit's role. Father Mike explains how Christian liturgy is closely linked to Jewish liturgy and how the Holy Spirit prepares us to receive Christ in the Eucharist.
1: Hi, my name is Father Mike Schmitz, and you're listening to the Catechism in a Year, where we encounter God's plan of sheer goodness for us, revealed in Scripture and passed down through the tradition of the Catholic faith. The Catechism in a Year is provided by Ascension, who produced and funded this program. In 365 days, we'll read through the Catechism of the Catholic Church, discovering our identity in God's family as we journey together toward our heavenly home. This is day 148. We are reading paragraphs 1091 to 1098. You know, yesterday we talked about how Jesus is present and Jesus is active in the sacraments, in the liturgy, right? Remember, the liturgy is God's work. It's our participation, the participation of the people of God in the work of God. So we talked about how it comes from and is ordered towards the Father. Then yesterday, here is Jesus Christ who is active and is present today. We talk about the Holy Spirit and the church in the liturgy. And just a couple of things to keep in mind. You know, for the next maybe couple of days, we'll be talking about the role of the Holy Spirit when it comes to the liturgy. Because why? Because remember, what Jesus made possible, the Holy Spirit makes actual. So what Jesus made possible by the Paschal mystery, his death, or life, death, and resurrection, we talked about this many, many times, the Holy Spirit makes actual, brings to us via the church through the sacraments. And it's just so incredible, so incredible. And so we're going to highlight that today. In fact, we're going to talk about how the sacraments are, in paragraph 1091,
7: God's Masterpieces, which is just what a great name. I mean, we call them the seven sacraments. Yes. Or the seven masterpieces of God, which is, again, I just think it's really beautiful. Going on to talk about this, that in paragraph 1092, in this sacramental dispensation, right, that we live in this new age, the age of the church, Christ's mystery and the Holy Spirit acts in the same way as at other times in the economy of salvation, which is just to think, okay, wait a second. How many times have you ever said, oh, I wish I was back in this age. I wish I was in the age of Jesus, right? I wish I was around and close to Jesus when he was around. And yet here is the catechism, which is affirming something we believe as Christians, that because of the sacraments, we are as close, if not closer, to the Lord Jesus as at any other time in the economy of salvation, any other time in salvation history. And it's just remarkable. The spirit of communion unites the church to the life and mission of Christ. We also talk about how today, I think this is super cool, how the Holy Spirit prepares for the reception of Christ. So basically, you know, it is our faith. We have to cooperate. The sacraments are not magic. This is one of those things sacraments are powerful, right? They're the actions of God. They're the work of God on this earth, but they're not magic. So the Holy Spirit prepares our hearts because we have to respond and cooperate in faith. And the Holy Spirit actually helps us to respond and cooperate with faith. Another last thing before we actually launch into today's reading is we're going to look at the connection between the liturgy of the Old Covenant and the liturgy of the New Covenant, right? The Jewish liturgy and the Christian liturgy. One of the things we realize is that a lot of things that we do has its roots, of course, in the Hebrew scriptures, have its roots in the Hebrew practice of living out their faith. And so here we are as Christians. This is the fulfillment of everything that was laid down by the law of Moses, everything that was laid down in the life of the Jewish way of worship. It's fulfilled in Jesus and it's fulfilled in Christian worship. So we're going to talk about that today. So as we can launch into today, let's get started with a prayer. Father in heaven, we praise you and give you glory. We thank you for this day. We thank you for your Holy Spirit that has brought us to this day. We know, Lord God, that if left to ourselves, we would not choose to be here. We would not choose to press play. Left to ourselves, Lord God, we would go our own way. But we are not left to ourselves. You have not left us to ourselves. You have lifted us up out of ourselves to draw us close to you. And so please help us to say yes to your Holy Spirit. Help us to say yes to your will in this moment and in every moment of this day and for the rest of our lives so that we can spend eternity with you. In Jesus' name we pray. Amen. In the name of the Father, and of the Son, and of the Holy Spirit. Amen. Again, it is day 148. We are reading paragraphs 1091 to 1098. The Holy Spirit and the Church in the Liturgy. In the Liturgy, the Holy Spirit is teacher of the faith of the people of God and artisan of God's masterpieces, the sacraments of the New Covenant. The desire and work of the Spirit in the heart of the Church is that we may live from the life of the risen Christ. When the Spirit encounters in us the response of faith which he has aroused in us, he brings about genuine cooperation. Through it, the liturgy becomes the common work of the Holy Spirit and the Church. In this sacramental dispensation of Christ's mystery, the Holy Spirit acts in the same way as at other times in the economy of salvation. He prepares the Church to encounter her Lord. He recalls and makes Christ manifest to the faith of the assembly. By his transforming power, he makes the mystery of Christ present here and now. Finally, the spirit of communion unites the church to the life and mission of Christ. The Holy Spirit prepares for the reception of Christ. In the sacramental economy, the Holy Spirit fulfills what was prefigured in the Old Covenant. Since Christ's church was prepared in marvelous fashion in the history of the people of Israel and in the Old Covenant, the church's liturgy has retained certain elements of the worship of the Old Covenant as integral and irreplaceable, adopting them as her own. Notably, reading the Old Testament, praying the Psalms. Above all, recalling the saving events and significant realities which have found their fulfillment in the mystery of Christ, promise and covenant, Exodus and Passover, kingdom and temple, exile and return. It is on this harmony of the two testaments that the Paschal Catechesis of the Lord is built, and then that of the Apostles and the Fathers of the Church. This catechesis unveils what lay hidden under the letter of the Old Testament, the mystery of Christ. It is called typological because it reveals the newness of Christ on the basis of the figures or types which announce him in the deeds, words, and symbols of the first covenant. By this rereading in the spirit of truth starting from Christ, the figures are unveiled. Thus, the flood and Noah's Ark prefigured salvation by baptism, as did the cloud and the crossing of the Red Sea. Water from the rock was the figure of the spiritual gifts of Christ, and manna in the desert prefigured the Eucharist, the true bread from heaven. For this reason, the Church, especially during Advent and Lent, and above all at the Easter Vigil, rereads and relives the great events of salvation history in the today of her liturgy. But this also demands that catechesis help the faithful to open themselves to this spiritual understanding of the economy of salvation as the Church's liturgy reveals it and enables us to live it. Jewish liturgy and Christian liturgy. A better knowledge of the Jewish people's faith and religious life as professed and lived even now can help our better understanding of certain aspects of Christian liturgy. For both Jews and Christians, sacred scripture is an essential part of their respective liturgies. In the proclamation of the Word of God, the response to this word, prayer of praise and intercession for the living and the dead, invocation of God's mercy. In its characteristic structure, the liturgy of the word originates in Jewish prayer. The liturgy of the hours and other liturgical texts and formularies, as well as those of our most venerable prayers, including the Lord's Prayer, have parallels in Jewish prayer. The Eucharistic prayers also draw their inspiration from the Jewish tradition. The relationship between Jewish liturgy and Christian liturgy, but also their differences in content, are particularly evident in the great feasts of the liturgical year, such as Passover. Christians and Jews both celebrate the Passover. For Jews, it is the Passover of history, tending toward the future. For Christians, it is the Passover fulfilled in the death and resurrection of Christ, though always in expectation of its definitive consummation. In the liturgy of the New Covenant, every liturgical action, especially the celebration of the Eucharist and the sacraments, is an encounter between Christ and the Church. The liturgical assembly derives its unity from the communion of the Holy Spirit, who gathers the children of God into the one body of Christ. This assembly transcends racial, cultural, social, indeed, all human affinities. The assembly should prepare itself to encounter its Lord and to become a people well disposed. The preparation of hearts is the joint work of the Holy Spirit and the assembly, especially of its ministers. The grace of the Holy Spirit seeks to awaken faith, conversion of heart, and adherence to the Father's will. These dispositions are the precondition both for the reception of other graces conferred in the celebration itself and the fruits of new life, which the celebration is intended to produce afterward. Okay, there we go, you guys. There we have it. Day 148, paragraphs 1091 to 1098. I know I probably have broken a record when it comes to this, but this is awesome. It is so good. Okay, so where do we even start? Let's start right here. Let's start with paragraphs 1091 and 1092, where it just highlights that the sacraments are God's masterpieces. In the liturgy, the Holy Spirit is the teacher of faith of the people of God and the artisan of God's masterpieces. You guys, we can pray with that for so many times, but also go on. The desire and work of the Spirit in the heart of the Church is what? Okay, so the desire and work of the Holy Spirit in the heart of the Church is that we may live from the life of the risen Christ. This is what we're made for. We're made to live in the life of the risen Christ. That's what the desire and work of the Holy Spirit is. That's what the Holy Spirit does. When the Spirit encounters in us the response of faith that he's aroused in us, he brings about genuine cooperation. And this, I mean, think about this. Again, the sacraments are not magic. One thing we're going to hear many, many times throughout talking here about the liturgy, and then when we talk about prayer, is that God is always the initiator of prayer, right? He is always the one who moves first. Whenever we pray, it is always a response to God's initiative. So you've never tried to get God's attention by your prayer. It's always God trying to get your attention. That's when he moves you to prayer. Even if you think like, God, I need you to hear me right now. I'm telling you right now, he hears you right now. he is the one who got your attention. So here's what paragraph 1091 is saying, is that, oh my gosh, here, when the Spirit encounters in us the response of faith, which he has aroused in us, right? So we don't even give faith on our own. We don't even have profession of faith or even the desire for faith on our own. It's the Holy Spirit that arouses that faith. But when we have that expression of faith, which he's aroused, what happens? He brings about a genuine cooperation. So the sacraments are not magic. They don't happen to us. They happen in cooperation with us. That's one of the reasons why, yes, every time we celebrate the sacraments, every time we pray, something happens. But we recognize that, you know, you and I, we can go to communion every single day, right? We could receive the body and blood of Jesus Christ, our Lord, every single day at daily mass and still be unchanged. Why? Because if I'm not going to cooperate, if I'm not going to actually shape my will to the Father's will, if I'm not actually going to say, yes, God, do whatever you want in my life, what I've done is I've entered into what you might call a bound sacrament, right? It's there. God is there. He is active. He's moving. But I'm saying, God, you get to come this far, but no farther. You get to go this deep into my heart, but no deeper. You get to change this part of my life, but nothing beyond that. And yet, here is this incredible, incredible thing the sacraments do. In paragraph 1092, the Holy Spirit prepares the church to encounter her Lord. This is it, right? He recalls and makes Christ manifest to the faith of the assembly. By the Holy Spirit, the power of transforming power of the Holy Spirit, he makes the mystery of Christ present here and now. Remember, what Jesus made possible, the Holy Spirit makes actual. And finally, the Spirit of Communion unites the church to the life and mission of Christ. One of the things that we're going to just kind of conclude with today is paragraphs 1093 to the very end of 1098, where we talk about how the Christian liturgy springs from and fulfills the Jewish liturgy. There are so many common elements between the Jewish liturgy and the Christian liturgy. So much so that there is a whole series of books by a man named Dr. Brant Petrie. If you have never heard of Dr. Brant Petrie, you are in for a massive, massive treat, because he is a professor. I think he teaches still at the Notre Dame Seminary down in Louisiana. And also, I think he works for that group called the Augustine Institute. And this guy, as a biblical scholar in the Catholic world, he is phenomenal. He has a whole series of books like Jesus and the Jewish Roots of the Eucharist, or the Jewish Roots of Mary, or the Jewish Roots of the Liturgy of the Hours, or the Jewish Roots of all these different realities that we experience. In fact, he has a weekly teaching on that Sunday's readings, and he always draws it back to, okay, here's the reading we hear, whether it's the New Testament or the Old Testament, and he always fleshes out, here is where this comes from in Jewish liturgy, in Jewish worship. This is where we get this in Christian worship. In fact, a couple of years ago, when Bible in a Year came out for the first time, we got a bishop up in Duluth, amazing. Bishop Daniel was ordained our bishop. And one of the men, now he's in diaconate formation. It's really cool. There's more to the story, but you don't need to know all the background stuff. But this man who's now in diaconate formation, he was going through the Bible in a Year. And it was in maybe late spring when our bishop was ordained. And he had gone to the bishop's ordination. And at the luncheon afterwards, he came up to me and said, oh my gosh, all the things that just happened, I kept thinking like, oh my gosh, that's Leviticus. Oh my gosh, that's Numbers. Oh my gosh, that's Deuteronomy. Like all of these incredible things that maybe would be to anyone else a mystery when you show up to a Catholic ordination, especially a Catholic bishop's ordination. He was saying, that reminds me of what we heard in the Old Testament. Why? Because the Jewish liturgy prefigures Christian liturgy. Christian liturgy fulfills Jewish liturgy, just like the Old Testament prefigures the New Testament and the New Testament fulfills the Old Testament. So that's just I don't know, incredible. It highlighted, here's some examples in 1094. It says, thus the flood in Noah's Ark prefigured salvation by baptism. So did the cloud in the crossing of the Red Sea. Like that's a type or a figure of baptism. Water from the rock was a figure of the spiritual gift of Christ, and manna in the desert prefigured the Eucharist, the true bread from heaven, which is just incredible. And just what an incredible gift. So what do we do? Here's what we do. Paragraph 1098, the assembly should prepare itself to encounter its Lord and to become a people well disposed. We get to ask the Holy Spirit. Because why? Because the Holy Spirit seeks to awaken faith, conversion of heart, and adherence to the Father's will. Those dispositions are the precondition both for the reception of other graces conferred in the Eucharist and the Mass itself, celebration itself, and the fruits of new life for the celebration it's intended to produce afterward. So these dispositions, these preconditions, what? Awakened faith, conversion of heart, and adherence to the Father's will. The more and more we can ask the Holy Spirit to awaken our faith, to convert our heart, and to help us to adhere to the Father's will, the more and more we can receive not only those graces that are part of the liturgy, right, part of the sacraments, but also the more and more we can bear fruit in our lives. Remember, we're never meant to show up to the sacraments and leave the exact same way that we arrived. That is never the intention. The intention is we're always changed. We're always changed even more. I know I said last thing already, but here's another last thing. And it's the last sentence of paragraph 1097, where it talks about the Holy Spirit who gathers the children of God into the one body of Christ. This assembly, this last sentence, this assembly transcends racial, cultural, social, indeed all human affinities, which is why we call it the Catholic Church, right? It is the universal church that transcends. It is the Catholic Church is more important than any racial division. The Catholic Church is more central than any cultural division or any social division or any socioeconomic division. We recognize that, man, think of a country that might be the enemy of your country, whatever country you're living in right now. If there's a potential enemy right now, every Catholic in that country is your brother and sister. Because why? Because the church transcends that. If you've ever been tempted to entertain racist thoughts or racist actions, the church is saying, oh, actually, no, if there's another who's a Christian, who's baptized, they are your brother, they are your sister. And that unity, that reality is vastly more important than any kind of difference you could have because you might have a different level of melanin in your skin, or you might come from a different culture, or you have a different language or a different way of living. The fact is that because we've been brought into the body of Christ by that uniting Holy Spirit, the most important thing about you and about me is that you are a son of God or a daughter of God. And therefore, the most connecting thing that we have with our brothers and sisters is that we are brothers and sisters of the same Heavenly Father. And that transcends racial, cultural, social, indeed, all human affinities. Now, you probably already knew that. And so here I am just reiterating that fact. And so you're like, yeah, Father, we get it. Moving on. So, okay. Now that you got it, I'm moving on. Okay. If you come to the end of this day, just praise the Lord. Tomorrow, we're going to hear more about how the Holy Spirit is present and active in the liturgy. But right now, we're done. So know this, I'm praying for you. Please pray for me. My name is Father Mike. I cannot wait to see you tomorrow. God bless.
0: That was day 148 of Catechism in a Year with Father Mike Schmitz. And now we'd like to share audio from a video called What is Hope and Why Do You Need It? With Father Mike from the Ascension Presents YouTube channel.
1: Hi, my name is Father Mike Schmitz, and this is Ascension Presents. So I've been thinking about hope a lot lately. I have a sense that I'm kind of a pessimist. I don't actually think I am. But when someone asks, like, hey, how's the day going? Or how was your weekend? Or how was last summer? Or how was the school year kicking off? I almost always turn to like the negative piece as opposed to focusing on the positive. And I'm wondering what that is. Like, what does that reveal about what's going on inside the old Father Mike? But I think when it comes to life, I'm not really pessimistic in the sense that I don't expect the worst thing to happen. I like to look forward to the best thing happening. Like I like to have optimism, I guess. I would say I'm more of a realist than anything else. But here's the interesting thing. As Christians, we're not called to be pessimists. We're not even called to be optimists. Yes, in many ways, we're called to be realists, but to really truly live with joy in this world, realistically, we need this thing called the theological virtue of hope. So it's interesting to note that, so there are the cardinal virtues, like the four cardinal virtues of justice, prudence, temperance, and courage or fortitude. But then there's also these three, what they call theological virtues, faith, hope, and love. Past cultures, past philosophies have said, yeah, no, of course, justice, temperance, prudence, and fortitude. Absolutely. Those are the virtues and those are things you should strive for. But it wasn't until essentially Christianity that you have these other virtues. That's why they call them the theological virtues of faith, hope, and love. That if you were to ask the ancient Greeks, like, you should have hope, or you tell them you should have hope, they would probably look at you and say, that's ridiculous. Hope is burying your head in the sand. Hope is being optimistic and not realistic about life. But Christians, we actually are encouraged and maybe even commanded to have hope. So what is hope? If it's not optimism, it's definitely not pessimism. And if it has a realism, what is it ultimately?

0: faith is not just a set of propositions. It's not just an agreement. It's a relationship. So I have faith in Jesus. I have faith in God himself, which means I place my trust in him. Hope is this trust extended into the future. So as I look forward into life and look forward to the end of life, I'm not just optimistic about like, well, things will turn out. No, not at all. What I'm doing is I'm living that relationship and saying, looking forward into life, this relationship will be the thing that bears me up. This relationship with Jesus, his victory, his strength, his power is going to be what is with me and sustaining me until I don't breathe anymore. And even after that, that's the great thing about hope for Christians is it doesn't have to be rooted in any way of things going well for us. There's something bigger than just things going well for us. It's this relationship of trust in God, because I know that he has not failed me. He is not failing me, and he will never fail me. That doesn't mean that bad things won't happen to me. It doesn't mean that I won't have to go through the valley of the shadow of death. But it does mean that as I walk through the valley of the shadow of death, he will be with me at my side, and he will be with you at your side. The Christian virtue of hope is relational. It's personal. One last thing. The Catechism of the Catholic Church says that hope has kind of two extremes that go wrong. One is presumption and one is despair. So the extremes of presumption means that I don't really need God. I can do this on my own. I don't need God's help. It also could mean, presumption would mean, like, listen, he's going to forgive me no matter what, so don't even worry about it. I don't have to do anything. I have to cooperate with him. That's presumption. That's not hope. Because it's not relational, right? It's like, I don't need him, or it's like, he doesn't need me. Despair is, I don't have him. That he's not there. That I actually can't entrust me, myself, in my weaknesses to the Lord, because I don't believe that he'll walk with me through this. Brothers and sisters, please entrust yourself to Jesus. Have faith. Relational. That trust extended into the future is hope. From all of us here at Ascension Presents, my name is Father Mike. God bless.
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3: May is the month dedicated to the Blessed Mother. Pope St. John Paul II said, "Today we begin the month dedicated to Our Lady, a favorite of popular devotion. In accord with a long-standing tradition of devotion, parishes and families continue to make the month of May a Marian month, celebrating it with many devout liturgical, catechetical, and pastoral initiatives." Hail Mary, full of grace, the Lord is with thee.
4: Prayer has been so powerful in my communication with God, understanding the church better, most importantly, understanding the Lord better and myself better. I heard it said once that God answers knee-mail, as in K-N-E-E. Prayer is powerful. One of the favorite things I love to do when it comes to prayer is to ask for the intercession of the great saints. Try it sometime. You'll be very, very impressed and surprised by the amazing power of prayer.
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7: This is Father Chris Alar of the Marians of the Immaculate Conception. In the name of the Father, and of the Son, and of the Holy Spirit, amen. We pray to end abortion in our country and around the world. And we pray for all those mothers who are struggling with the decision that they will decide to choose life. Mother Mary, we ask that you wrap your

0: mantle around our country. And as our mother, show us the gift of motherhood in all its beauty. We ask for your intercession, Mary, through this nation and around the world to end the crime against human life and that we may flourish as God's people. And we ask all this through Christ our Lord. Amen. In the name of the Father, and of the Son, and of the Holy Spirit. Amen.
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0: Thank you. Thank you very much and welcome. Father Mitch Packwell, welcome to EWTN Live, where we bring you guests from all over the world. Tonight, our guest holds the position of Academic Dean at St. John's Seminary in Camarillo, California, which is part of the Archdiocese of Los Angeles. He's also the Dean of the Avila Institute for Spiritual Direction, and he's here to give us some special insight into the life and ministry of a French Carmelite mystic, Elizabeth Cattez, also known as Blessed Elizabeth of the Trinity. She's one of the people who's going to be raised to sainthood, along with four other blesseds, this Sunday at St. Peter's Square by Pope Francis. So please welcome Dr. Anthony Lilliz. Dr. Lilliz, good to see you. Welcome. Welcome. So you're working at the seminary. How are things going at the seminary in Camarillo?
1: It's wonderful. We have a lot of new vocations, and there's a great spirit among the seminarians. I think there's something going on in the church, in the hearts of young people. They're responding to the Lord in a really wonderful way, and we're blessed by it in Los Angeles.
0: Yes, that's very true, that seminaries around the country are filling up. It's nice. I'm very happy to hear that that's happening in Los Angeles. And so, this is one kind of work that you do, but what is this Avila Institute?
1: The Avila Institute of Spiritual Formation is an online institute. I organized it together with Dan Burke. He founded it.
0: And he, of course, is working here at the National Catholic Registers, heading that up here at EWTN.
1: That's right. And so he had a number of people that he'd been in touch with who wanted formation for the spiritual life. Mm-hmm. They wanted to know how to go deeper into their prayer. They wanted to know how to receive spiritual direction. And so he approached me about a curriculum, and we began to implement that about 3 years ago. And I think we're up to around 500 students now.
0: Oh.
1: And countries all around the world. It's just a fascinating, wonderful work.
0: Yeah, that's a good thing for people to know about so that they can learn more about spirituality. A lot of people would like to deepen their spiritual life, but they don't know, and sometimes they go, certainly we've had lots of people over the last 30-some years who've gone into New Age and called that spirituality, but that's not only false, but superficial stuff. This is going into something of great depth in the church. Do you focus primarily on the Carmelite spirituality?
1: We try to treat the whole tradition, and we do hold up the Carmelites, but we also draw from the Fathers of the Church and St. Thomas, and we're starting a course on the Franciscan spirituality, their whole school in January. So we want to bring all the different schools of spirituality together.
0: What? No St. Ignatius Loyola?
1: Oh, we just finished a course on St. Ignatius, his Rules of Discernment.
0: All right, continue on the show.
1: So, yes, there are so many treasures, in the 16th century where St. Ignatius comes out of, the doctors of the church, John of Avila, I think Francis Borges is a doctor, and then John of the Cross, Teresa of Avila. In one century, all that great wisdom.
0: Francis Borgia is not a doctor of the church.
1: He's not.
0: But
1: okay.
0: Peter Canisius was.
1: Oh, that's right.
0: And also later in the century and into the early 17th century, St. Robert Bellarmine.
1: The reason why I thought about Francis Borgia was at a critical part of the life of Teresa of Avila. She had a lot of questions. She wanted to go further. She had her conversion. But she wasn't confident that what she was experiencing was really prayer, and he said your problem is not that your prayer isn't real. You're not confident enough in what God can do in your prayer, and that was a great grace. So he formed a doctor of the church.
0: St. Teresa of Avila had great respect and trust for the Jesuit spiritual directors that she had. This is something then, there's a great tradition, a series of traditions of deep spiritual growth in the church. Why have you picked this particular blessed, soon to be saint, Blessed Elizabeth of the Trinity?
1: I first came across her writings when I was studying the theology of John Paul II. Mm-hmm. It was an undergraduate course in the 80s, and she was mentioned at the time he had just beatified her, and he said in his homily at that beatification that she was one of four most influential French mystics in his own life. Mm-hmm. So I thought, oh, who is she? And I was at a Camaldolese hermitage and saw a copy of her major works, and I began to read. And what struck me first was how scriptural her writings are. Mm-hmm. And then at the same time they were scriptural, they draw you deep into prayer. She quotes John the Evangelist and St. Paul most of all. Mm-hmm. And she interlaces them with other saints, Catherine of Siena, John of the Cross, Ruysbroek, and creates this tapestry, or some call it a mosaic. It just draws you right into prayer. And I thought, this is the person I want to write about.
0: You know, it's important to note also when she lived. What was her lifetime, approximately?
1: She was born in 1880. Her dad was a POW from the Franco-Prussian War. Mm-hmm. And died when she was still only 7 years old. She lived till 1906, so she died at the age of 26 years old of Addison's disease, at the time incurable.
0: Yes.
1: She had only been in Carmel for about 5 years. Her mom was reluctant to let her in, so she only could go in when she was 21. And this meant that she had an opportunity to work with a lot of young people in the town of Dijon. She worked in particular, there were kids kind of on the rough side of the law, and they were members of her parish, and she catechized them. And it really transformed a community generationally. There's a school in Dijon, France right now named after her, and it was built from the descendants of some of the people she catechized.
0: It's good to note that she is roughly contemporary with Saint Therese of Lisieux, slightly later, but not too much older and not too much later than Saint Therese. Saint Therese died in the 1890s. She died in 1906. But they're not in the same Carmel, are they?
1: No, Therese was in the Carmel up in Northwest France, Lisieux, mm-hmm. and Dijon is more in the eastern part of France, in
0: yes.
1: Burgundy.
0: More known for their mustard than to us.
1: And their champagne.
0: But having a saint from Dijon is better than even the mustard, as good as it might be.
1: So there's a connection between the two. When Therese of Lisieux died, 1897, the first circular letter about her death is what we read today, A Story of a Soul. That work was Elizabeth of the Trinity was one of the very first people to read it. And she had already been thinking about Carmel for some time. She felt called to the contemplative life. But when she read that, it kind of cemented the deal. She knew that this needed to be her vocation. And also Therese gave her the idea of a vocation within a vocation. You know, Therese, my vocation is love. She's a Carmelite, but she discovers as a Carmelite her vocation is love. This idea, this devotion to merciful love, captures Elizabeth's imagination.
0: Mm-hmm. And it's important to note that in the autobiography of Saint Therese of Lisieux, that there's also a strong reference to Scripture throughout. Her spirituality was nourished by Scripture, and it sounds as if perhaps that helped to encourage Saint Elizabeth of the Trinity to also have that strong scriptural sense.
1: Yeah, Therese has a deep grasp of what we call the Synoptic Gospels, Matthew, Mark, and Luke. You find her quoting them throughout her writings very
0: yes.
1: freely.
0: Yes.
1: And so when you put these two mystics together, These sometimes get called the two sisters in the spirit. Mm-hmm. One kind of complements the message of the other. And I can't help but conclude, like as you have, that it's perhaps Therese's own command of the scriptures that inspired Elizabeth to be open to that kind of reading.
0: You know, I've taken many groups of pilgrims to the Holy Land, and when we go onto the Sea of Galilee, we read the stories of the gospel that happened at the sea, including the one of my favorites that relates to Therese of Lisieux, where she said, you know, during her illness, well, yeah, there, my life seems to be in a storm and it's very difficult, but I don't want to complain because I don't want to wake Jesus up. It seems like he's sleeping, but I don't want to wake him up because I don't want him to say to me like he did to the apostles, oh, you of little faith. So I'll just let him sleep. You know, and it's a very homey sense and very down to earth, putting herself into the scripture, in the gospel episode, as if she were there, and it relates directly to her. Do you find the same quality in Elizabeth of the Trinity?
1: She approaches that same mystery too. She uses slightly different scriptures to get there. For her, it's the command that Jesus gives, remain in me. And mm-hmm. she does an extensive reflection on that. But she gets to the same idea, the idea that we are dwelt in by God, the Father, Son, and Holy Spirit live in us, this fellowship of love, and that this indwelling is transformative for us. And all we really need to do is trust in what God is doing inside us and respond to it as he prompts us to. And so how do you wake Jesus up? You know, it would be to get caught up in anxiety, to get worried about the different things that are going on, and to lose your peace. There is nothing that needs to draw us out of the peace that God can establish us in. And if we feel we're being tested, it's only because he wants to make that peace deeper, and we need to keep on turning back into faith and confidence and trust in him.
0: This is a very important message for now. A lot of people are feeling very anxious about the state of our culture. It's not only the tensions, some of which are even threats from our politicians to our religious freedom as Catholics, our freedom to maintain our morality regarding abortion and teaching on marriage and so on. People feel anxious about the economy, terrorism. I just saw that in one of the U.S. Today, that the number one fear is of government corruption. That's the number one fear in the country. People have a lot of anxiety, and it's easy to get swept into that anxiety. How does Elizabeth of the Trinity induce us to stay away from that anxiety?
1: She said before she died, somebody asked her, you know, Therese of Lisieux, she had a spiritual mission in heaven. What's your mission going to be? And her first answer was, well, you know, I think I don't know that I'll have a mission back on earth. Once I'm in the heart of the Trinity, I think that's going to be so wonderful. And then she said, then she stopped herself and she said, you know, I think the Lord will have a mission for me when I go into heaven. I think it will increase the joy of my heaven if people ask me to help them. And my mission is to lead people out of themselves and attract them to God, lead them into a deep silence where they can encounter God in a transforming way so that they can become the praise of his glory. I think that if people ask Blessed Elizabeth, if they feel a lot of anxiety or fear, or frustration with what's going on in their lives or in the country or in their community. Everybody knows that we're not supposed to be frustrated, angry. You know, that robs us of our joy.
0: That's a message that needs to get out there, because that's another recent survey. People have not felt so angry and so much antipathy toward each other and breaking up friendships and families over their political support, not since the Civil War, with Lincoln and Douglas and such. So this is, keep going. We need to hear that for these folks who are all upset.
1: Well, when you open up your heart, when you enter into silent prayer, God communicates something transformative in your heart. Mm-hmm. He gives you strength to have the self-control. St. Paul, remember his great command to us was be patient with one another, persevere with one another out of reverence for Christ. Mm-hmm. And what Elizabeth is saying, we can do that. The secret, the way she was able to love people was precisely by entering into that silence and letting the Lord establish her in his presence, root her into his love. This can happen. This can be the story of our lives too. But it takes trust, and it takes the discipline to spending time with the Lord, and it takes the humility to repent when we're not doing that. Our church gives us everything we need. Yeah. Elizabeth wants to help us take advantage of things like confession and Eucharistic adoration, but most of all, time for silent prayer on a daily basis in our lives.
0: See, that's one of the great ironies, that if we keep on trying to tackle the anxiety, and I got to get rid of this anxiety, you become anxious about the anxiety.
1: That's right. This is Elizabeth. One of the things, she had a fiery temper. And one of the ways she overcame her fiery temper was through prayer, not by trying to overcome her anxiety, but in her prayer, she had turned her mind to holy thoughts. There was a wonderful Dominican preacher who used to preach about St. Thomas's doctrine on the indwelling of the Trinity. And one of the things about that doctrine that I think captivated her was that the Father, Son, and the Holy Spirit, one of the reasons why they come to us in new ways every day is because, and this is the first reason that St. Thomas gives, they want us to enjoy their presence. They want us to enjoy them. Just like you have a friend, mm-hmm. and you enjoy your friend's presence. Mm-hmm. They come to you that way. And when they come to you that way, they're present to you, the natural response is to become present to them. Yeah. That's the secret of deep prayer.
0: Yeah, see, that's a very important element, that the more we dive into the tensions and the less we dive into the depths of God, the more we are going to become part of the problem in the world and not the solution. The irony is that as we turn in some ways to a silence with God, that he can use us against these forces of chaos and evil, oftentimes. And this is a very important element, not only the evil inside of ourselves, but also the evil in the world around us as we turn more deeply in our relationship with God.
1: See, that's there's a way in which sometimes we think that if we just turn our attention to God, it's going to be boring. But we have lots of saints, including Elizabeth of the Trinity, who, when they turned their attention to God, what they discovered was the love of the Father. And it caused their hearts to break out with different movements that overwhelmed them. She uses the metaphor of music. In fact, she borrows language from the book of Revelations to talk about the 144,000 around the throne of the Lamb crying, "Holy, holy, holy." And she asks the question, how can I repeat that kind of joy in the heaven of my heart right now? Mm-hmm. And she says, the way I do this is right now, in the midst of what's going on, I choose to live by faith in his presence at work in me. And I keep my attention there. Just like they have in heaven their attention on the throne of the Lamb, I keep my attention on Jesus, the Word made flesh. And he's going to get me through. And the more I attend to him, the more the strength and joy he can communicate in my heart, the more I am at home, the more I'm at peace. This is what ends up getting communicated to others. I don't want to give a false impression about this either. Some people think that this kind of prayer, you float around on the clouds and you're in this deep kind of mystic state. Well, there are sometimes there are states of consciousness that a saint will experience. But most of the time, this kind of prayer roots you in your humanity more deeply, mm-hmm. Makes you more attentive about what's going on in the heart of your neighbor. Mm-hmm. Some of the rancor in our own country now comes to everybody's thinking about themselves and we're not thinking about each other. Mm-hmm. When we think about ourselves, it's like St. Augustine says, that's the weight of our soul. It pulls us down. Mm-hmm. When we raise our hearts to God, all of a sudden we are raised up and we're able to see possibilities in our marriages and in our families, in our communities that we can't see when we don't keep our eyes fixed on Him.
0: Yeah, this is a very important element. I think also some of the rancor that goes on is people are trying to accept leadership from politicians who keep throwing the sinfulness of the other side out there. And as we're realizing the great extent and depth of sinfulness that as a culture we have tolerated, and then we're bringing in for leadership.
1: Yes.
0: This is also a source of the rancor, and that's where we must begin withdrawing to understand ourselves before God as sinners who must repent, and then as we repent, we can be sources of virtue for others.
1: It's an amazing thing. I like to think about this with Blessed Elizabeth. Some people wonder, does prayer work, you know? And her convent, just before her death, the French government had issued orders for the sisters to be evicted. They were to be sent out into exile. And everybody thought that after Elizabeth of the Trinity, the Carmelites in Dijon would be gone. Mm-hmm. Well, their community, in fact, was never evicted. They never moved. The only reason why they have a new convent now just outside the city is they outgrew the old one. The buildings were falling apart.
0: And so, again, so folks understand, the French government returned to some of its the liberal principles of the revolutionary times, not quite as violent, but very, very anti-church. And they were kicking the religious orders out of France and not allowing religious to teach in the schools and just driving them out. They were kicking them out of the country. And many religious were exiled, and this is why it was a threat in their atheistic. And as a matter of fact, it was that French government, I think, in the 1905 Constitution,
1: yes,
0: that made separation of church and state part of their constitution, and then used it to drive the church out.
1: Yeah.
0: That's what she was dealing with.
1: So just like today, there's a lot of anxiety. You were describing that earlier. A lot of anxiety around that. It's not only being able to live our morals, it's also about being able to feed the hungry and take care of the poor and the immigrant. Being able to express our faith with our actions in the public square.
0: That's right.
1: But rather than getting riled up, and there were lots of things to get riled up, mm-hmm. the community through Elizabeth discovered a deeper kind of prayer, and they didn't run away from the problems that were facing them, but they stood firm in the midst of them. You know, just like Jesus said, heaven and earth may pass away, but my word lasts forever. And with that word, no matter what happens, we can stand firm. I think this is part of the charism of Elizabeth and why she's so important for our times today.
0: Yeah, as a matter of fact, one of the other people being canonized this Sunday is a Frenchman who was killed during the French Revolution, one of hundreds of thousands of French Catholics who had been, especially those who had been evangelized or their parents had been evangelized by Saint Louis de Montfort.
1: Wow.
0: and in the Vendée region, and that the government, in its atheistic, anti-religious sense, took after the church and killed hundreds of thousands of Catholics for their faith. Martyrdom was real. And yet, just as Carmelites died then but then came back, in this new French persecution that was not quite as violent but That's right. was still nasty, this karma also did. We have to take a little bit of a break. You know, we want to remind you that you'll be able to watch the canonization of Saint Elizabeth of the Trinity live on EWTN. It'll be on this Sunday, October 16th, and it'll begin at 4:15 a.m. Eastern Time. Also, you can learn more about Saint Elizabeth of the Trinity and get prepared for her canonization on October 13th with this book called Elizabeth of the Trinity, A Life of Praise to God. It was written by Sister Giovanna della Croce. You can get it from EWTN Religious Catalog online. 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Be there before the rush starts. All right, we're going to come back in just a couple of minutes. We want to get your questions and comments, so please stay with us.

0: In the famous cleansing of the temple, Jesus overturned the money changers' tables and told them to stop making his Father's house a den of thieves. You're a temple too, you know. God's word tells us, do you not know that your bodies are temples of the Holy Spirit? When I was first teaching my son about modesty, he saw a billboard of a half-clothed woman and said, that's gross, right, Dad? That's not gross, I said. That's too sacred to be thrown on a billboard. You see, God doesn't hate sin because we're gross, but because it isn't worthy of us. And that realization changes how we approach sin. It brings us from self-loathing to striving for fulfillment, from negative guilt that tears us down to positive repentance that builds us up. When you consider your failings, consider them in light of the sacredness that God sees in you. You're his temple, you know, and he's passionate about cleansing you because he loves you. This is Chris Stefanik from RealLifeCatholic.com.
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0: Thank you. Thank you. Welcome back. Before we go to our questions, we want to have you know that you can join Archbishop Jose Gomez in a celebration of the canonization of St. Elizabeth of the Trinity with prayer, reflection, and mass. That will be November 6th at St. Therese Church in Alhambra, California, which is a church of the Carmelites.
1: That's right.
0: And if you want more information on that, you're going to be in that Los Angeles area. Alhambra is not too far east from Los Angeles. You can go to spiritualdirection.com/events. Also, there in Alhambra, there's a Carmel of the Scalced, and then there's also the Carmelite sisters who are active part the Sacred Heart Convent of Carmelite sisters, and you can visit them. They're wonderful. I've given retreats up that way and been up to join them. So do join Archbishop Gomez for that Mass celebration November 6th. Are you ready for some questions?
1: Sounds like a wonderful thing.
0: Well, let's giddy up. Let's start off with Thomas. Thomas, are you on there?
2: How are you, Father?
0: Fine. Where are you from?
2: Kingsport, Tennessee.
0: Kingsport, way up there. So what is your... Yes, sir. I think that part of Tennessee is closer to New York City than it is to Memphis. Isn't that right?
2: Very true, Father.
0: Yes, sir. I know my Tennessee geography. So
2: yes, you were in Nashville for many years.
0: Yes, sir. And what is your question, Thomas?
2: My question is for Dr. Lillis. Dr. Lillis, there's a lot of concepts and beliefs about true mysticisms or true mystics. Could you give us a definition as in the realm of Catholic theology and Catholic tradition, again, as it relates to what is true mysticism, what is a true mystic?
0: Oh, great question, Thomas. Thank you.
1: I like that question. Yeah. My mind first goes to the Catechism of the Catholic Church. It talks about the mystical life, which is a life in union with the mystery of Christ through the holy mysteries, the sacraments, unto unity or union with the Holy Trinity, the greatest mystery of them all.
0: Right, now, that's pretty well jam-packed there. Take that in pieces. When you say it's being in union with Christ in the mysteries of the faith.
1: So, right? Yes, so that faith in Christ joins us to the very person of Jesus. So through that faith, his life is born in us. And that is communicated to us in a privileged way, a principal way, through the life of the sacraments. The catechism refers to the holy mysteries, and then it says sacraments.
0: Well, in the Eastern Church, the mysteria is the word for sacraments. Sacramentum translates mysterion, or mystery. So this is a very important point that you use faith to get into these mysteries of the infinite God, who's beyond our mind's capacity ever. You can't comprehend God.
1: And yet he has given us himself through the life of the church so that we can have the most intimate union with him. Mystics are these people, and we all have the potential to be them by virtue of baptism, who've chosen to live in total communion with the Lord and anticipate the ultimate purpose of all, the what the Catechism calls the ultimate end of the divine economy, which is perfect unity with the Holy Trinity.
0: There you go.
1: And so these people in our lives, I actually have a fun story, if you mind. My brother-in-law is a Carthusian, and he...
0: Which is that another religion or what?
1: No, a Carthusian, they're hermits, a community of hermits.
0: Right.
1: And there's the Grand Chartreuse in France, but here in America, we have them in Vermont, and that's where my brother-in-law is.
0: Okay.
1: And he was sick, and so he needed to go to Manhattan, and so I asked permission if my family could drive him, and we got permission to do this. And this would be the first time he was out of the monastery in a long time, out of the charter house. And we're driving down the turnpike, trying to get him to the doctor from Vermont to New York City. And on the way, there's a McDonald's. And he says, "Anthony, I want to stop at McDonald's." And I said, "Father, this is the first time you've been out in a long time. We'll go to a nice restaurant." And he goes, "Anthony, it's been 34 years since I've had McDonald's." So so we pulled over and we go off the way, and he was given a robe to put on, a black robe. They, when they go into the world, there's to remain anonymous. And so I have the kids, and they're already in, and I'm trying to settle them down. And he's coming across the parking lot, and there's these four guys, and they see him, and they go, "Hey, who's that dude in the black cape?" And the other guy goes, "Oh, I think he's a rock star." And the four big guys get up, and they open up the doors for him. And he goes to each one, and he kind of bows a little bit. "Thank you very much. Thank you very much." And then he comes to me, and he goes, "Anthony, these people of New York, they're so polite." Now, it was funny, but at the same time, he devoted his life to prayer. There was something tender and human and real. And the four men were looking at each other like, "What just happened?" And the contemplative life, this mystic life, this life we live in union with the life of Christ, the world needs it. It brings smiles, it brings joy, yeah. It reminds us of our humanity, and people need to be reminded of that. We need mystics today.
0: Yeah, good. A similar story from New York. Father Grischel was walking in the Bronx, and this guy said, "Give me your wallet." And then all of a sudden realizes that he's a monk, a friar. And said, oh, I'm sorry, Father. I thought you were somebody else."
3: I'd like to think I'm one of those nice people from New York. My name is Joe Raymond from East Bern.
1: Good to meet you,
0: good
1: Joe.
0: To have
3: nice
0: you.
3: To meet you.
0: I'm sure you are. Go ahead.
3: Doctor, well, that's up by Orrisville Shrine.
0: Sure.
3: Spent a lot of time at the Orrisville Shrine. Dr. Lewis and Father, early in the show you mentioned that the seminaries were getting much more popular, and men were going into the seminaries, and us individuals with grandsons would like to know, is there a common theme that you hear about, or is there something that seems to be of interest that the men, both young, middle-aged, and even older, are now going into the seminaries?
1: I think one of the things that's going on is a lot of gentlemen now are coming in a little bit older. Mm-hmm. And they've had a moment where they've come back to their senses, where they've gone out into the world, lived a career, and something feels empty to them. They know there must be something more. Mm-hmm. And one of the seminarians, in fact, he just shared this story with me. He was a professor at a prestigious university, and he knew there was something more. He went to a prayer meeting, was deeply touched, and realized he needed to serve God, and gave up everything, and is now in seminary. There's a lot of stories like that. Mm-hmm. I also think another group of men that I see today are men who are coming from families who pray the rosary, go to mass. It sows seeds, and those seeds are starting to sprout now in terms of vocation. Young men want to do something beautiful for God. That's been my experience. Are you seeing the same thing?
0: Yes, and I would add, one of the seminaries that is most full is up in Minneapolis, St. Paul. I think not only is the seminary full, but last I was up there, there were 90 men living off campus because there was no more room. And it also happens to be the archdiocese. One of the vocation directors told me that it's the archdiocese with the highest number of Eucharistic adoration chapels per capita of Catholic in the diocese.
1: Wow.
0: And a lot of these young men are finding their vocation as they do what Elizabeth of the Trinity, Blessed Elizabeth, said, go off and be with Christ.
1: Amen.
0: And they're in that, they start making a holy hour, Christ calls them more deeply. The same phenomenon was spoken of at McKendrick Seminary in St. Louis, where they had to build a new dormitory because there was no more room.
1: That's fantastic.
0: And it was Eucharistic adoration was the most common story told by the men as to why they were there. So this is something that's very common. Let's take a look at Marianne. Marianne, where are you calling from?
4: I'm from New York. Hey, Father Parker, how are you?
0: Oh, great. See, another nice New Yorker. The night is full of these wonderful, polite New Yorkers. What's your question, Marianne?
4: I just have a quick question. Actually, it's really just the opinion from you both. I know from what I did, a little reading that I did from Blessed Elizabeth of the Trinity, that she went through a dark night of the soul, as did St. Mother Teresa and Teresa of Avila. And I'm just curious, do you think that their dark night of the soul came from their being too hard on themselves, that they just didn't feel they were good enough, or perhaps they were tested by our Lord with matters of faith so that they could come out the other side truly, truly believing, yes, yes, I believe, and that they could be an inspiration for us all. Thank you both. God bless you.
0: Thank you, Ed. So,
1: what a beautiful question. You know, the dark night, a lot of people hear it and they make it sound like it's an affliction, but actually the dark night is a beautiful grace. It's a time of incredible intimacy with the Lord, but it's a kind of intimacy that catches you off guard. You're not familiar with it, and so you don't understand it at first, and Elizabeth did experience this. Was she being too hard on herself? I think early on in her teenage years, she may have been a little bit, but she had great spiritual directors. She had Jesuit spiritual directors and Dominican spiritual directors who kind of helped guide her through that. Mm-hmm. But then there was another kind of night where the Lord is opening us up for something totally new. You know, a night is when beautiful things happen in our lives. A night is what belongs to lovers. Mm-hmm. And Jesus loves us that way. And he comes to us in a new way that we don't expect. He doesn't seem to be present, or he seems to be present. If he is present, I don't feel him anymore. But what's really going on is he's giving himself to us in a brand new way. And Elizabeth received that and understood that. And it's what gives her spirituality and her call for prayer a certain beauty and depth.
0: Okay, thank you. I have a question from our studio audience. Sir, where are you from?
5: I am from Haymarket, Virginia, just outside of D.C.
0: Good to have you here. What's your question?
5: It's for both you, Father, and Doctor. In one of the recent encyclicals, Amoris Laetitia, there is concern over the reading that potentially pastors will be able to decide whether divorced or remarried couples can receive communion. Do you anticipate any change in the formation of your seminarians coming forward based on this?
1: I think right now, with the breakdown of family and marriage, for any seminary not to give careful attention to this and develop its body of teaching in this area would be foolish. We need to find ways, first and foremost, like the Holy Father says in the same document, we need to find ways to build up families and help save marriages, prepare people for marriage better than we are right now. All of this is important. And I think we also, the pastoral needs of people who are divorced and in different kinds of situations, we need to find a way to speak a word of truth, but also a word of hope to them, so that we can help them draw close to the Lord and not lose, not despair. You know, their children need them to do that. The people in their lives need them to do that. And I think right now the task in spiritual seminary formation is precisely this. At St. John's, we're working with our canon lawyers on this, and the Archbishop is very concerned about this. Bishop Jose Gomez is very concerned that we address this area.
0: You know, we have a situation where nearly 45% of all children are born to unmarried parents, which is catastrophic for most of those children. They're at higher risk of not finishing school, much higher risk of poverty, because generally, not always, but generally, the fathers of the children are gone. And so part of this would be that we need to, just like we need to talk about the vocation to the seminary, to the priesthood, the vocation to marriage.
1: Yes.
0: And as a call from Christ to treat your spouse and your children as irreplaceable.
1: Mm.
0: Yes. This is key, so that you're not going to have another father, you're not going to have another mother. Somebody else might help to care for you, but you have one father. This is in, and these, you're my child, and to take delight in the child as an irreplaceable person in my life, and with the parents to do the same. This is something that I think we need to encourage. And the question also deals with another problem. We have a lot of very difficult, tense situations.
1: Yes.
0: Where that's not been lived out. And this is something we also have to prepare clergy and other people to handle.
1: You know, it's an interesting thing on this. There's another dimension to this, and it's not unattached to Elizabeth's mission. Part of the reason we've lost our capacity to bear with one another and we have so much trouble with marriages is because we haven't drawn close enough to God.
0: Yes.
1: And it comes out in small ways and painful ways, even in healthy marriages. Mm-hmm. And in marriages that are on the rock, it leads to disaster. She wrote a retreat for her sister, a married woman who ended up having several kids. She believed that silent prayer or contemplative prayer could be something that even lay people practiced. And so she wrote this retreat to help lead her sister into deep prayer. And for her sister, it worked. I can't help but think that some of the struggles that people are having, if they would spend time in Eucharistic adoration,
0: yes,
1: spend time in prayer, they would receive some strength to be able to cope with the situations that they're having to face and to deal with those in with a patience that comes from above.
0: And I would add, for the spouses who are having difficulties, to use confession frequently. Don't wait for Christmas and Easter. You've been fighting all year long between yourselves. So get to confession more often with whenever you are saying nasty things to your spouse and are losing your temper, bring that to Jesus in the confessional and we find reconciliation. This is very important.
1: He wants to heal that, and there's grace there.
0: Let's take another call. We have Angelita on there. Angelita, where are you from?
6: I'm from Alexandria, Virginia.
0: All right, not too far from that last young man. And what is your question?
6: I do have a comment, which I think is a perfect segue. You were talking about the silent prayer. I perfectly agree that I think the best way to listen to God is through silencing. But being used to like the hustle and bustle of life, I think it takes a lot of discipline to silence down and really listen to God. So I was hoping you can elaborate more a little bit, because it helped me a lot, but it took a lot of discipline too.
0: Mm. All right, so how does a person who's not only busy, but our world is filled with noise.
1: Mm.
0: And if it's not noisy enough, I put the earphones in for my own noise.
1: Yes.
0: So how does a person find that silence?
1: I think one of the most powerful tools for entering into silence is the same one that we've talked about Therese of Lisieux and Elizabeth of the Trinity using, and that is the Word of God. Mm-hmm. We're fed the Word of God at Mass. Those who pray evening prayer and morning prayer are fed the Word of God. When we commit part of the Word of God but to heart and repeat it to ourselves, even if we don't have the book, it settles our soul. It helps us remember who we are and where we're headed. The truth We need the truth that comes through the Word of God. It allows us, it's the only thing that can sustain our existence, that's strong enough to bear us. Mm-hmm. And unless we're constantly reminding ourselves of that, it's hard to enter into silence. But sometimes a single word, like I used the example, Elizabeth said, Jesus' word, remain in me.
0: Yes.
1: That simple word, repeating that and thinking about this is Jesus saying this to me personally now, remain in me.
0: And I think, too, an aid is to begin taking times of silence in small doses at first.
1: Yes.
0: Instead of, if you're just getting started, you may not want to start off with a whole hour. Maybe start off with 15 minutes and increase it. It becomes a greater hunger.
1: Yes.
0: And I would also add this. All you people who are talking all the time when you're in church, be quiet. Where are the nuns when we need them? That, when you're in church, be quiet. I was just in a church a few weeks ago where I was trying to pray on the scriptures of the day. And, they did it. And there are people just yakking. Go outside. Get a donut. But leave. Let the church be a time and place for silence. And that's very important. Let's take Suzanne. Hello, Suzanne.
7: Hello.
0: Hi, where are you from?
7: I'm calling from New Jersey.
0: Great. Oh. And your question?
7: All right. So Elizabeth of the Trinity had Addison's disease, yes?
0: Yes.
7: I was wondering if you could say a little bit about that, how it played out in your life and in your spirituality. And I'm also curious whether it made it into her writings and if there's anything that would be particularly useful for those of us who have our own chronic health problems.
0: Oh, great. Thank you for that question, Suzanne. So we have only about 2-3 minutes, but how did her Addison's disease and her difficult disease that eventually ended her life, how did she deal with that? How does that play in her spirituality?
1: She received through prayer, she had a sense that she was going to die way before she had the first symptoms of Addison's disease in 1905. But then the disease came on, and she got all the way to Good Friday, and she looked like she was going to die. It looked like it was going to be, she was imitating Christ in his death. And so I want to imitate Christ in his death, and so I'm going to surrender this disease. This is my cross, and this is the way God is going to redeem the world through me.
0: Mm-hmm.
1: The only problem was she got better. And she was so disappointed. She said, God, I wanted to give you this perfect offering. And then she said, but God is inviting me in a better way because he wants me to come to him with total faith. Before, it appealed to my imagination when I was going to die and how I was going to die. But now I must surrender to him in total trust and confidence that he has the best plan for me.
0: Yeah.
1: I think those of us who are dealing with chronic diseases, I think that's the way you deal with them, or acute diseases, is you need to entrust them with confidence and love that God has a plan and believe if he wants to heal you, he will. But if he wants you to offer it for his glory, he'll give you all the strength you need.
0: That's why St. Ignatius tells us to ask neither for a long life nor for a short life, but only whatever life will give greater glory to God. If a shorter life gives greater glory to him, I'll take that. Long life, I'll do that.
1: Yeah.
0: But one of the things that I can't change is we don't have a long time. We're about out of time.
1: Oh.
0: Thank you very much for being with us. And you all can watch that canonization of St. Elizabeth of the Trinity live on EWTN this Sunday, October 16th at 4:15 a.m. Eastern Time. And they may play it again later on. May Almighty God bless you and keep you and cause his face to shine upon you, the Father, the Son, and the Holy Spirit.
1: Amen.
0: And we can bring you this program, plus the canonization and all the other shows we do, only because this network is brought to you by you.

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1: This is Father Dermot Roach. The month of May is dedicated to the Blessed Mother. Let us pray. In the name of the Father, and of the Son, and of the Holy Spirit. Amen. Hail Mary, full of grace, the Lord is with thee. Blessed art thou among women, and blessed is the fruit of thy womb, Jesus. Holy Mary, Mother of God, pray for us sinners, now and at the hour of our death. Amen. In the name of the Father, and of the Son, and of the Holy Spirit. Amen.
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3: Jesus came to reveal to us the face of God and the name of God, who is the Father, the Son, and the Holy Spirit, the Blessed Trinity, one in essence and three in persons. St. John Paul II used to say that God in his deepest mystery is a family, because in the Trinity there is the Father and the Son, and they are bound together, as all families are, by the bond of love. And that bond is the Holy Spirit, three divine persons in a beautiful communion of love. From the beginning, love has been reason for everything that God does in creation. The love of the Father, the Son, and the Holy Spirit give life to the whole universe and to each one of us.
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5: 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Chesterton says, there have been times in history when the Church has been wedded to the world, but it's always been widowed by the world.
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7: The power of prayer depends on God's action, not on our praying. The Holy Spirit prays within us with groanings too deep for words, as Romans 8 says. And he empowers us to seek God and to seek from him all that we need. And the answer to prayers are always from God in order to worship him.
8: This is Father Robert Spitzer. In the name of the Father, and of the Son, and of the Holy Spirit. Amen. Heavenly Father, we ask you to put an end to abortion in our country and our culture. We ask that you fill with efficacy all of the various ways in which we're working toward that, our educational initiatives, our evangelization initiatives, even where we have to do public confrontation. Bring it all to fruition in your will, so that eventually people will see the intrinsic dignity that is behind every single unique human life, so that we will never, ever again take up this mystery and kill it with abandon and wantonness. Please, Lord, bring an end to it all. And bring all of our work to fruition in your will. We ask all of these things through Jesus our Lord. Amen. In the name of the Father, and of the Son, and of the Holy Spirit. Amen.
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1: Good evening and welcome to The Journey Home. My name is Marcus Grodi, your host for this program. This particular episode of The Journey Home has traditionally been the first Monday of the month in which I invite back former guests. It gives them an opportunity to go deeper into their journey. The first episode, they talked about what brought them into the church, and now they'll summarize it and then allow us to ask some additional questions. And that's such with tonight's episode. I invite back a good friend, Steve Ray, who was a former Baptist. Is any of that Baptist still hanging around in Steve Ray?
2: Oh, the whole enthusiasm for the faith and love for Scripture, it's not only there, but it's been multiplied.
1: Yeah, I know that was an understatement as soon as it came out of my mouth, because I've known you all these years, and it's always appreciated when you've been able to come back on the show, though now you're traveling around the world much more than you did the first time you were on the Journey Home program.
2: Yep.
1: In fact, it cracks me up, one of my staff members, Jim Anderson, when he was scheduling one of your appearances on The Journey Home, reminded me that when he was calling you, do you remember that episode? He called you to see whether you'd be on The Journey Home. Do you remember what you were doing when he called you?
2: Was I in Israel?
1: You were on a horse riding around the Great Pyramid.
2: Okay. That's right. I do remember that now. Yeah, we were filming the life of Moses.
1: Yeah, God has opened up so many doors for you that, of course, you never dreamed of in your previous life, and even in your process
2: never.
1: Of conversion. What I'd like, Steve, is let's assume somebody watching the show doesn't know you from Boo. Give a little summary of your journey into the church.
2: Well, I was born and raised a Baptist. My parents had 12 years of miscarriages, and they both, at one point in their life, came to a realization that they were sinners. My mom, by the way, was on her way shopping one day, had her keys in her purse, turned on the radio, 1954 in Detroit, and she heard Billy Graham on the radio. For the first time ever, she'd never heard anything like this before, that she was a sinner, that she was going to go to hell because of her sin, but that God loved her so much he sent his son to die on the cross and shed his precious blood for her. My mom told me, Steve, I fell on my knees on the kitchen floor. I dropped my keys in my purse, and I cried out to God and asked him to save me from my sins. Yeah. And it changed my mom, and my dad had a similar situation in 1954. They prayed for more children, and 9 months later, after 12 years of miscarriages, 9 months later, I was born. And they took me and they dedicated me in the Baptist church in Detroit to Jesus. They couldn't baptize me, though, Marcus, because that was already, they learned it, that was a wicked Catholic man-made tradition, that you don't baptize babies. But they dedicated me to Christ, and then they raised me to love Jesus and to love the Bible. I loved being a Christian kid, you know, until I got to 15. Then I got a little rebellious. But at 17, I remember my mother understood the power of radio, even back in those days when I was 17 years old. And she had the radio on one night, and Billy Graham was on. And I was pretending that I wasn't listening, but I was. And I always had a tender spot in my heart for God. I don't know whether it was that day she dedicated me to him or what, but I always had a tender spot in my heart. And I remember that night hearing Billy Graham, and I think he said something like, you can put your name in there. For God so loved Steve Ray that he gave his only begotten son, that if Steve Ray would believe in him, he will not perish and have everlasting life. And we lived in the country, and I remember slipping out the back door and walking down our long driveway and down the country road, listening to the birds in the air, and I looked up to the clouds and the sky and the stars, and I said, Jesus, tonight I'm only 17 years old, but I'm going to give my life to you. And I had tears running down my eyes. I still do when I think about it often. And at 17 years old, I gave my life to Jesus out there on the country road. And I've made up my mind to never turn back on that pledge, never dreaming I'd ever be a Catholic, because I'd always been taught that the Catholic Church was basically the most perfect counterfeit of true Christianity. They use the same words, they use their Bible, everything, but it is a counterfeit. And the Pope is the Antichrist, and the Church is the Whore of Babylon, and all these things that Catholics had prayed to Mary instead of to Jesus. They had tradition instead of Scripture. They worked their way to heaven instead of by grace and faith. All of these misconceptions. And I never dreamed in a million years I'd ever be a Catholic. In fact, I spent a good part of my time evangelizing Catholics. I could usually pick a Catholic off a tree like a ripe peach because they hadn't been taught to defend their faith. And I met my wife and we got married and had our family and homeschooled our kids. And up until the time I was 39 years old when I converted, my wife and I had never once set foot in a Catholic church. We had never once met a Catholic priest. And sadly enough, we had never once met a Catholic who could explain or defend the faith. And then our journey, people said, what was it that you saw beautiful about the Catholic Church? You know, what was it like the St. Peter's glowing in the sun? What was it that made you want to come to the Catholic Church? I said, nothing. There was nothing about that. And the Catholics that I knew were the biggest argument against the Catholic Church. Why would I want to be a Catholic? My journey did not begin with seeing anything good about Catholicism. It came about by seeing the problems within Protestantism. Sometimes you have to find out you're sick before you look for a doctor. I had to see the problems. Very quickly, three of them. What is worship? I realized, my wife and I, that listening to someone preach on Sunday morning was not worship. No matter how many guitars you had and how many speakers and how much you pump up the volume, that doesn't make worship. There was something missing. We didn't know what it was until we discovered the Eucharist. Second of all, I loved the Bible. I have 20,000 books in my house. Most of them are about the Bible and church history and so on. But the more books I bought, the more I realized evangelicals, even my own tight-knit circle, we couldn't agree on what those words meant in that book. Who is the judge of what this means? Should you baptize an infant or not? Can you lose your salvation or not? Over and over, these main important issues would come up, and there was no judge. Good evangelicals disagreed. So I had the problem of who interprets the Bible. There was no one. It was me. I had to become Pope Steve. I had to become the final word for my own life. Then the third one was morals. What does God expect me to do with my body, with my money, with my life? And I realized that even you could pick any street. On one side of the street, you have Burger King, McDonald's, Pizza Hut, KFC. And when I go to lunch, how do I decide where to go? What do I feel like today, a pizza or a hamburger? On Sunday morning, I drive down the road and I see on this side Baptist, Methodist, Lutheran, Nazarene, Assembly of God. How do I decide what church I go to? Americans usually decide the same way they pick their restaurant. What do I feel like today? Do I want to not have a guilty conscience? So I'll go to a church that says everything's okay. Do I want to sing and have entertainment? Then go to one that pumps up the volume with the cappuccino holder cup. You know, you put this cup right here and you get ready for the show to begin. How did I know what to do with my life? Morals. Because there are churches up and down the street that would fit any morals I want. I pick them based on what I wanted. And I realized, both because of what worship was, who interprets scripture, and what about morals, there was something seriously flawed with Protestantism. And it was then I could almost have become an agnostic. I remember thinking, how do I even know the Bible's true? Who tells me there's 27 books in the Bible? How do I know that? Who has the authority to close the canon and tell me? And then a friend of mine converted to the Catholic Church. His name was Al Cresta. I know, you know him. We had been good evangelical buddies for 12 years. And he announced to me one day that he was becoming a Catholic. The words out of my mouth were, Al, that is the stupidest thing I've ever heard in my life. You're too smart to be a Catholic. How could you do this? And then my wife and I went on a mission to prove him wrong. And in a year's attempting to prove him wrong, I proved him right. And on May 22nd, 1994, our whole family, us and our four kids, with tears running down our eyes, were all received into the Catholic Church. That's the short story.
1: How long after that was it you wrote your first book?
2: Actually, my
1: book, one has such a big impact on
2: Crossing the Tiber. It's still a bestseller. I get praise emails God. From people who are being converted because of reading that book. And it shocks me because it was never going to be a book. I wrote the major part of it before I was received into the church. I was explaining to my father, who was a Baptist deacon, the best dad in the world, still alive, 92 years old. Him and my mom just celebrated 72 years of marriage. I remember him clenching his fist and saying, "You must be backslidden to even think about these things, a Catholic." He was so angry. And I sat at the computer that night and I said, "Dear Dad, you're the best father in the world, so I owe you an explanation." And I started to type out to him the things I was thinking. What the fathers, the very first Christians, before there was even a New Testament, what did they do? What did they think? How did they practice worship on Sunday morning? And as I'm writing to my dad this letter with tears in my eyes again, becoming a Catholic's made me a big crybaby, by the way. I'm writing to my dad with tears in my eyes and explaining to him why I was thinking about this. And that letter that I wrote to my dad became Crossing the Tiber.
1: That's a great book. Now, the audience sees you with a hat on. You weren't wearing a hat the first couple times, because that's a symbol of what God has dropped into
2: your
1: life.
2: It's also a cheap toupee.
1: You're with
2: See, I mean, it's a cheap toupee. But no, you're
1: we couldn't get enough powder in here for the lights, right?
2: I'm following my dad in this, you know. Yes, the hat. What happened was when we started going to Israel a lot, this is a whole other story, but I won't go into it now. But when we started taking groups to Israel, we're doing a documentary series on the history of salvation from a Catholic perspective. The first day I was out filming, I was white as could be in the morning. And when I got home, back to the apartment, to the hotel where we were at, my wife said, "Oh my goodness, Steve, go look in the mirror." I went and looked in the mirror, and I looked like a red beet. I was bright red. She got me this hat, and I've been wearing it ever since. I view myself now as a Catholic adventurer. I loved the Christian faith, and I love the Catholic faith. And I realize that they are true. And what I've done now with the rest of my life is I've gone on the adventure to prove the historicity and truth of Christianity and the Catholic Church. And this kind of represents the adventure of it, the love of it, and I can't imagine I've ever been given this great gift of God to do this.
1: And we enjoyed watching the videos. A couple questions. When you were a Baptist, did you think of it as a worldwide church when you were a Baptist? You know what I'm saying? I mean, as a Catholic, you can't ignore the fact that you've experienced the worldness around the world of Catholicism.
2: Amazing.
1: But as a Baptist.
2: Did I think of the Baptist church that way? No, because I think up until the Reformation, the church was viewed as one visible unity. Yeah. Because Jesus said, "I pray that they would be perfected in unity, that the world may know the Father sent the Son." It can't be an invisible unity. It has to be a visible unity, or the world can't see it. And then the world has the right to say the Father did not send the Son. So for the first 1,500 years, it was a visible unity worldwide. But after the Reformation, I think, which I now call the Rebellion, I hope that's okay, but because of the divisions and the fighting and infighting, they could no longer view it as an organizational visible unity, so they became an invisible unity. In other words, Marcus, you were a Presbyterian, but you believed in Jesus. You believed he died on the cross for your sins, and I was a Baptist. I believe this. So there's an invisible unity between us. We may argue and disagree, but there's an invisible unity. I didn't view the church as an organization or as a denomination. I viewed the church kind of as an invisible brotherhood of all of those who had accepted Jesus as their personal Lord and Savior, that we were all in the church. Misunderstanding Matthew 16 or 18, I'm sorry, where it says, "If two or three are gathered together in my name, there I am in your midst," that was what the church was. You and I get together here and we pray together, Marcus, and it's the church. Jesus is here. But forgetting that, he said that if the two or three is not the church, there is the church. If you go to the two or three and they don't listen to you, then take it to the church. Yeah, something bigger.
1: You've been to, just give a summary of the places you've been to. I mean, it's hard to do, but that you never would have dreamed when you were Baptist in Detroit.
2: Between leading pilgrimages to biblical sites and being a speaker at conferences and doing our movie series, last year, just 10 countries alone, we did a whole speaking tour to tens of thousands of people all through India, also in Australia, in England, in the Philippines, in Dubai, in Israel, in Italy. And we're going now to Israel 6 times, to England to do a series of conferences in England.
1: That's amazing.
2: It's overwhelming to me.
1: Yeah.
2: It's tiring too.
1: Well, yeah, I could imagine. I mean, you're wasting away.
2: I'm wasted. I've lost 30 pounds.
1: Oh, that sounds great. A couple things about your experiences then. Okay. First of all, in the places you've gone, especially in the Middle East, in the Holy Land, what have you seen that has convinced you that Christianity is true? And the reason I ask that is, you know as well as I do, right? There are a lot of archaeologists, historians, even theologians that question all the historic sites. You know, want to say that all the biblical nativity scenes were all made up later. You know, all the sites have been added later on because people wanted to make money. Right. What have you discovered that convinces you in the reality of Christianity?
2: Well, I've been to the

0: Holy Land now over 100 times in the
1: Oh,
0: last
1: that's crazy.
0: 16 years or so. And one of the reasons I love to go there is because it proves the historicity of Scripture. In other words, I like to say that what we believe as Christians is not true because we believe it. That's how the world thinks oftentimes. I'm going to believe something hard enough it makes it true. It's not true because we believe it. We believe it because it's true. Very different. The earliest Christians came to the Holy Land looking for these places. They wanted to place, where was Jesus born? Was he really born here? Is he really a historical person? Where did he die? Where did this happen and that happen? Where was the transfiguration? Did these things really happen? And the very first pilgrims came there looking for these places. How do we know that in let's take Bethlehem, for example. How do we know that that's really where Jesus was born, that somebody was really born there who claimed to be God and had this kind of an impact on the world? The very first believers, when they lived in Bethlehem, they were Jews. They weren't Gentiles. They were Jewish believers who lived there. And that cave right over there on the hillside, when the pilgrims first came, where was this baby born? Right over there, where those people are praying. Why are they praying? In that cave, because that's where he was born, in that cave. And then eventually it was remembered. Even Justin Martyr and John Chrysostom said that even at this late date, now they're only writing in 300 AD or so, 200, 300, even at this late date, pilgrims come from around the world to see the place where Jesus was born. It's cave, it was known. The earliest Christians would never forget it because of that cave, many of our two-year-old sons were killed because of what happened in that cave. Wise men came from the east, which doesn't happen every day because of that baby that was born there. Angels came out of heaven because of what happened in that cave. Do you think we'll forget where that cave is or what happened? No, we still go there to pray. And then Emperor Hadrian in 135, he came along and he says, you know what? We're going to stomp out this Christianity religion. And he knocked down every little the chapels and the shrine, and he built these pagan temples over the Holy Sepulchre where Jesus was crucified, over Bethlehem and other places. Then in 313, 3, and 325 or so, when Queen Helena came, after Constantine's conversion, she came over and she said to the Christians, where was Jesus born? And they said, right under that pagan shrine. What Emperor Hadrian had done, not to the exact opposite of what he intended to do, was he marked those places. Queen Helen knocked it down, and sure enough, under there was a cave, and they find graffiti, and they find things that the early Christians had placed before the pagan shrine went up. She cleared them away, and the first church was built over the Holy Sepulchre, the second one over Bethlehem, and the third one over Pater Noster on the top of the Mount of Olives, over a cave where Jesus taught his disciples to pray the Our Father. And from that point on, Christians have been coming to those sites to pray. And the archaeology confirms over and over again the historicity and the accuracy of these sites. Now, to every site we know, no. For example, Emmaus. There's four or five places that claim to be Emmaus. We don't know. So when I take a group over, I don't say, this is Emmaus. I'll say, these four places all have a claim to be Emmaus. But when it comes to the essential sites, the Annunciation of the angel to Mary in Nazareth, it's right there. In fact, the altar in that cave says, the Word became flesh here. I still get the hair on the back of my neck every time I read that. That I imagine 2,000 years ago, there's a 14, 15-year-old girl coming in with a jug of water on her shoulder into this cave where I'm standing at the entrance of, and an angel meets her and tells her that the Word is going to become flesh here in this cave. So we know where these things happened. We know the truth of history, the history of Christianity, and there are continuing archaeology. For example, up in the northern Israel in Dan, there was a stelae, a stone was carved out. Many people had said David was just kind of an imaginary figure, King David. He is kind of the Jews had created him to be the quintessential king, somebody to look back at with pride, and that there's really no evidence of it. Well, now they're digging up archaeology of the city of David, and they're discovering things there. And up in the north, in what was a tribe of Dan, they found this stone, and on it talks about the dynasty of David, and it's 3,000 years old. And they used to think Pontius Pilate was just an imaginary figure, kind of the fall guy for the crucifixion. Who are we going to blame? Let's make up this guy, Pontius Pilate. And some people have said, I don't mind your creed, because all of it is fine. But when you put Pontius Pilate and try to tie your creeds into history, that's where I disagree with them. But the creeds are historical, and Pontius Pilate is historical. And they said he didn't exist. But several decades ago, guess what they found in the city of Caesarea by the sea? They dug up a stone that talks about Pontius Pilatus of Tiberias. Ah, so 2,000 years later, we find out he really did exist. and the scriptures are true and the scriptures are reliable and what the church teaches us can be trusted. I love to go and dig and feel and touch it and smell it and prove it every time.
1: What a great experience for you, not just for yourself, but giving you the privilege of sharing that with others, yeah. both those that come with you as well through the different resources. When I had my own awakening of faith at age 21, I think the thing that most convinced me was the issue of he's alive. That's the issue. All the other stuff. But the bottom line is he's alive. And I think what convinced me of that was more I read that those apostles allowed themselves to be martyred for that truth. From your experiences there, what are some examples of things that convinced you even more in the resurrection of Jesus Christ?
0: You know, it's kind of a trite thing to go into the tomb today and come out and say, hey, guess what? It's still empty. But there's validity to that. The fact that he's still alive. This tomb has had millions and millions of people come there to visit him. Come and visit that place where he was crucified. To see, even in the Catholic Church, I liked how Augustine said it was the church, that the authority of the church that helped, made him believe in even in the scriptures in the resurrection of Christ. But when I agree with your assessment of the apostles, because at heart they were cowards. You think about it. Peter denied him when a little servant girl says, you're one of his. Well, I am not either. Big old Peter denied him. Judas betrays him. The other ones run. Psalm 88 is, I think, a prophetic about the trials of Christ. He said, my friends have been taken from me. They've scattered. They've left. And yet these cowards ended up, every one of them, to a man, except for John the Apostle, the only non-martyr. They went out and they gave their lives. Skinned alive. Flayed, they call it. Crucified upside down. Dragged behind horses through the streets until dead. These men who are cowards, they would have maybe died for something that was true, but they would have never died for something they knew was a lie. They saw Jesus risen from the dead. That risen Christ not only revealed himself, but he imbued them. He breathed on them in the upper room. He imbued them with the courage, with the strength to go out and preach, even to shedding their own blood. If nothing else, as a witness to the resurrection and truth of Jesus Christ, that is. But then to be there and to see how it played out in the land where it happened.
1: In fact, you've probably been able to visit the sites of all of their burials, right?
0: Oh, I think almost all of them I have. I think Matthew is the last one I haven't, okay. and I'm on a journey there soon.
1: Really?
0: I was just in Thomas's tomb.
1: I was just going to say, yeah.
0: It was in Italy. And on the,
1: oh, I thought it was India. I
0: mean, well, they brought it back.
1: Ah, okay.
0: And it's in Italy. And just 3 weeks ago, my wife and I were there at his tomb. And then we went to, in Rome, to the island in the Tiber where Bartholomew is buried. And we went to the other tomb of the apostles again. We've been searching them out to visit them and to honor them, because these men, they're the hinge figures. Yeah. If they had not done what Jesus told them to do, we wouldn't be sitting here doing what we're doing today.
1: Right.
0: They're the hinges. These guys are heroic.
1: You know, one other question then, we've got a little time for a break, but you visited many places that convinced you of the validity of Christianity. What about the church, Catholicism? Because they're probably Protestant Baptists that do pilgrimages to the Holy Land.
0: There are, and they tend to be uncomfortable there to some degree, because everything around the holy sites, these places, are Catholic or Orthodox. They're the ancient church. And Protestants actually have some of their own sites, like the Garden Tomb, or the Anglicans maintain that. And I know Baptist friends who, when they go there, will not go to the Church of the Holy Sepulchre, which is the authentic, no question, where Jesus was crucified and buried and rose from the dead. But they will go to the other place, the Garden Tomb, run by the Anglicans. I have to say that as far as Catholicism goes, when I read the writings and see the effect of Christianity on the very first Christians, what did those very first Christians do with this evidence? Jesus risen from the dead, the place where he was born, the place where he was crucified, the place where he was transfigured. What did those early Christians do in those places? They built churches. And they weren't Baptist churches. My wife and I were talking about this a while ago. We have been to every one of the oldest churches in the world. I don't think that there is a church in the first 300 or 400 years that we haven't visited, whether it's in Egypt or Greece or Turkey or Israel or Italy. We've been to every one of the most ancient churches in the world, and there's something they all have in common. They may have different structure, size, places. One thing they all have in common is in the front and the central point is the altar. It is the most important place in the church. Even more, you could say, than the tabernacle, because if it weren't for the altar, there would be nothing in the tabernacle. It's the altar where the sacrifice takes place.
1: Sacrifice. The word of sacrifice is key.
0: It is key. Yeah. Even from the writings, some of the Didache, which is contemporary with the writings of the New Testament, it says, before you bring your sacrifice to the church, make sure you confess your sins. Oh, well, what church says come to confession before you come on Sunday with a sacrifice? It's the Catholic Church. Ignatius of Antioch, first century Christian, died 107, but he's a first century man, trained by the apostles, talks about the sacrifice, about the Eucharist, being the very body and blood of Christ. And what Janet and I realized was that for 1,500 years, every church, even the first churches built, had an altar, and that altar in front of it had a priest, and there was a sacrifice going on in that altar. And then after the Reformation, my heritage as a Baptist from the Reformation, they threw the Pope away. They threw the tradition away. And the next thing they went after were those altars. Yeah. And they removed the altars, and they put in its place a podium. And in front of the podium was now a preacher. The earliest churches had an altar with a priest. I was raised with a podium and a preacher. It was a different religion. It was still Christianity, but it was a different religion. And that was one example of when I go back and study and visit these ancient places, the very first places, they were Catholics.
1: You know, I was thinking of another thing that would have been an interesting jab at your particular Baptist background, is that those early churches also had baptistries.
0: They did.
1: But we know that it wasn't merely adult baptism. In the earliest days. We know that.
0: But I'm intrigued that I called myself a Baptist and yet believe baptism did nothing. Isn't this interesting? We said it was just a ceremony that you performed to be an outward sign of something that happened inside. It's not essential for salvation. It's not necessary. We do it as an ordinance because Jesus ordered us to do it. It does nothing, but we do it out of obligation. And yet I called myself a Baptist, believing that baptism really did nothing. Interesting. But those early churches, it said they brought their whole families. Can you imagine a Jewish family who had their boys circumcised and brought into the covenant people of God at 8 days old? They were marked in the flesh as covenant people of God at 8 days. And yet those first Christians were Jews that came on the day of Pentecost. And Peter said, this is for you and your children, not just you adults, but you and your children. And it says in Scripture that their whole households were baptized. What would have happened if Peter had said on the day of Pentecost, everybody older than 13 can come forward and be baptized and marked with the sign of the new covenant? Circumcision marks the old covenant. But now we have baptism. Everybody over 13 years old, come on up and we'll baptize you. And the Jewish father would say, wait a minute, you say this is a better, a stronger, a more effective covenant. What about my children? Oh, no, they have to wait till they can believe on their own. The Jewish father would have walked away and said, this is not a better covenant than the old one. The old one allowed me to bring my children into the covenant with me. And so those Christians, the first ones, baptized their infants along with the adults because this was a Jewish way of thinking. And Christianity is Jewish from that standpoint. Yeah. And Origen said, we have learned this from the apostles, that we baptize our old men and our old women, our young men and our young women, and even our infants. This we have learned from the apostles.
1: All right. Good place to pause. Let's take a break and we'll come back. Maybe we have a few emails for you to jump into. All right. See you in a bit.
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1: Welcome back to The Journey Home. I'm your host, Marcus Grody, and we have a good friend, Steve Ray, joining us again. It's always great to see you again, Steve.
0: Good to see you.
1: A couple other questions. One common theme that runs through biblical scholarship is this idea that there were independent early Christian communities following an apostle, the Johannine community, the Petrine community. Community that followed James. other communities that maybe imitated Paul, but that they were forced together later. From your travels and what you experienced over there, did you find anything that debunks that idea?
0: Well, I think we'd be foolish not to admit that if Paul is the main, he's the father of your faith, like in Corinth, right, that you're going to tend to think like him and have his words ringing in your ears, not maybe Matthew's or Peter's, because Paul's the one that's lived with you there all those months. So his words are ringing in yours. So you're going to have certain flavor of these. But if we look at that in the sense that they were kind of the early beginning of denominationalism, that Paul, he was a lone ranger out there establishing his independent Baptist churches, and Peter was over here establishing his independent churches, and they basically broke off into denominations. I would say that there's no foundation for that at all, not only from Scripture or from studying over there. When you look at even Scripture, when the Pauline, let's use their phraseology, Pauline communities had a problem because Gentiles were coming into the church without being circumcised first. You have to be circumcised first. He's a Jewish Messiah. If you want our Jewish Messiah, you can have him, but you have to be a Jew first to have our Jewish Messiah. And Paul said, no, we don't need to circumcise. You can believe by faith and obedience to Christ and baptism. And when there became a problem in these communities, where did they come for an answer? To the apostles in Jerusalem. Acts chapter 15. Yeah. It happened in 49 AD. Paul and Barnabas actually came down to see Peter and the apostles and to receive the right hand of fellowship to make sure they were not preaching in vain. In other words, are we doing the right thing? Are we teaching the right thing? Can you agree with us and give us your blessing and your right hand of fellowship on this? I don't see divisions.
1: Yeah.
0: Another example is the Gospel of John. Oftentimes it says that the Gospel of John was written by a committee. It was a Johannine community later that gathered these things and kind of wove them into the document, the fabric we know as the Gospel of John. And I don't see any evidence for that, because when you read the Gospel of John, it is a coherent, beautiful document. I wrote a book on St. John's Gospel.
1: Right.
0: And in doing that, both reading and studying the Scripture and the life of Israel, there's no way that this could have been put together by a committee. You know, they say a camel is a horse put together by a committee, because it's so funny, you know. But no committee could have put together the Gospel of John.
1: Right.
0: It was written by an eyewitness account. And the very earliest Christians testify to the fact that John, before he died in Ephesus, penned this document himself, a spiritual gospel. It was written by John. Now, who am I to trust? Those who recently say, well, you know, we've got reason to believe it was put together by a Johannine committee in the next century, or do I believe the very first ones who knew him and read it in the Greek of the language that John wrote it and said this was written by John the apostle? Who am I going to trust? Well, I'll err on the side of antiquity. And I have personally gone out fishing all night in the Sea of Galilee. One night I went and talked to two Jewish fishermen, and they said, come with us. You have too many questions. Come out and see for yourself. I spent the night out on a boat fishing all night on the Sea of Galilee. And then I go back and read the Gospel of John, and I'll tell you that what he wrote was from an eyewitness. It verifies the historicity and truth of Scripture and what the church teaches.
1: One other place that seems to me that at least has something to say about this idea that these were separate communities, and I know you've been there, and that's Ephesus, because Ephesus is Pauline and Johannine at the same time. Were there two communities of Christians in Ephesus when you were there?
0: Right, and Marian too, because Mary's house was
1: there. No, there was one community.
0: One community of Ephesus. And in Ephesus, you had a bishop. You didn't have three or four bishops. You had one bishop, and all the believers were subject to that bishop. And you see it because Ephesus is only 30 miles away from Izmir, which was in the New Testament, it was, I'll think of the name in just a second, but it was there that Polycarp was the bishop.
1: Oh, yeah.
0: And Polycarp was trained.
1: Smyrna.
0: I just had a mental blank here. Smyrna is Izmir today in Turkey, and that's where Polycarp was the bishop. And the other bishops from around the world, like Ignatius of Antioch, wrote to him as the bishop of Smyrna. They didn't have three or four, a Johannine bishop and a Pauline bishop, because they were all one. And why did John write in the book of Revelation to the seven churches, including Smyrna and Ephesus and Pergamum and Thyatira and these others? Because John was on the island of Patmos, but he was the bishop of that area of Asia Minor. He was writing to his churches.
1: Yeah.
0: They were Catholic churches. Yeah. And the Catholic churches had a bishop. Now, as a Baptist, you could have asked me, Steve, where's your bishop? You would have thrown me for a loop. I didn't have a bishop.
1: And there are some non-Catholic traditions that have given men the titles of bishop, but that's a whole different story, too.
0: It is.
1: Does an individual, well-meaning, have the authority to say, guess what, Steve, on this program, I'm just going to make you a bishop.
0: Yeah.
1: I don't have the authority to send you.
0: Right.
1: The word apostle comes from the word send, authority to send someone for.
0: And bishop means one who oversees. He has that given authority.
1: Let's take this email. This comes from Don from Washington. As a cradle Catholic, I am bewildered that the infallibility of Catholic teaching on faith and morals does not have more impact on non-Catholics. How aware are Protestants that in 2,000 years, not a teaching set forth definitively by the magisterium of the Church regarding faith and morals has been reversed? And can you recall your thoughts when you first learned this to be so?
0: Yes, let's divide it into two. The teaching, official teaching of the Church, and the practice of the popes or the Church. Okay, we wouldn't have cared about the teaching. That was never an issue to me. We had all these boogeymen that we would put up. The Crusades. Oh, the Church did this. Now, I found out a whole lot new reasons to what the Crusades were. They were going back to retrieve those holy sites. But we as Protestants would often dig up the dirt on the Crusades, or the Inquisition, or the popes that did bad things. And all we had to do was say, well, this pope did this, and that pope did that, and that just proves the Catholic Church is wrong. Or who says that the pope can have an infallible teaching of the Church? How can a sinner, a fallible, weak man, give an infallible interpretation of Scripture? It's impossible. But then I realized, who wrote Matthew? Who wrote John? Who wrote Romans? Fallible, sinful men. Is it more difficult to write infallible Scripture or to simply give an infallible interpretation? Even as a Protestant, I had to admit that the Holy Spirit superintended the pen of Paul and John and Matthew and Mark as they wrote, and they wrote inspired Scripture. So we didn't pay much attention to the teaching of the Catholic Church. We just assumed it was all wrong. I never read a Catholic book in my life. I never met a Catholic priest in my life. I had this boogeyman caricature of what the Catholic Church was. And every time I'd go punch it and knock it down, and I was proud of myself for knocking down this caricature, but never did I really address true Catholicism in the teachings. And when I did find this out, it rattled my world, because how could, for 2,000 years, these men, who are fallible, sinful men like the rest of us, how could they be teaching historical and accurate and they're the ones that, even though the whole Eastern Church was off base, says Rome was always right. Rome always had the true teaching on the Trinity and on the divinity of Christ. It never collapsed. It never gave in. It may not have been timely. It may not have been eloquently stated.
1: Right.
0: But to look at a list of 264, our heritage, that always taught the truth and never taught error officially as a pope, that has to rock anybody's world. It's the oldest existing institution in the world.
1: Yeah, and the particular doctrines of the Trinity, divinity of Christ, the true presence, the real presence of Christ in the Eucharist, are not necessarily popular teachings in the cultures of those times as well as they are today, aren't today, because they're nonsensical. I can't see Jesus in that bread. Mm-hmm. I can't see the Trinity. It doesn't make sense to me. How can a human being be 100% God and 100% man? It would have been so much easier to take the easy road.
0: Yeah, yeah.
1: But following the Holy Fathers, we've stepped truth.
0: Right. Chesterton has this great, in his book Orthodoxy, I think it is, this great story of this knight galloping on his horse, being pushed from one side to the other in the battle. You know, he said it would have been easy to fall off on one side or to fall off on the other, but to gallop through the centuries, fighting and staying upright all the way, is an exciting story, and yet that's what the Catholic Church has done. It would have been easy to fall to the left or fall to the right or just to stop the horse, but the Church has galloped through the centuries like a knight, staying on course and never falling one way or the other.
1: Very good. Email from Lynn from Topeka. Someone I know takes the Bible very literally and says that since nowhere in Scripture is Peter referred to as the first pope, that it must not be true. Can we prove the primacy of Peter from the Bible?
0: I think we can do it not only from Scripture, but also from the early Church. And again, I wrote a book called Upon This Rock, which goes through the Scripture and the first 8 centuries, proving that the early Church, right from the beginning, understood that there was going to be a vicar of Christ, a pope. And if we want to start with the Bible, We can go all the way through the Old Testament, which is talking about a kingdom, and the kingdom always had a king, and the king always had a royal steward who was at his right hand who carried his keys for him. And then you come to the cave in Nazareth, where the angel says to Mary, your son's going to be a king and sit on the throne of his father David. What kind of king will this be, this Jesus? He will be a king of Israel. And the kings of Israel had royal stewards. And the royal stewards carried his keys for him and represented him in his absence. Jesus is now, John 14, I'm going away to prepare a place for you. And in the meantime, Peter, I'm going to give you a new name. You're Simon, I'm going to call you Rock now, because you are going to be the Rock. I'm building an office now, not just a man, but an office, the Rock. And on this I will build my church. And I will give you the keys of the kingdom of heaven. And there is a place in Israel called Banyas today. It's in northern Israel, right on the Lebanese border. And there is a big rock and a cave. And this is the place Jesus took them all the way up there to say, who do men say that I am? And in front of this big rock, and the cave was called the gates of hell. Jesus said, I am going to make you with a new rock, Peter. Not this rock where the pagans come to worship Pan, the foreign gods. Not where they throw their living sacrifices into the cave, the gates of hell, down where the gods live below. I am going to establish a new rock, and the gates of hell will not prevail against it. And I will establish my new church, not the pagan temple that's here. And I will not have this false sacrifice to the false gods, but we'll have a real sacrifice to the true Lord. And Jesus at that moment made Peter the true rock that he's going to build his church on. And he gave Peter the keys of the kingdom, which means you're going to be the royal steward of my kingdom. And what do keys represent? Exclusive dominion. And he didn't say, I'm giving y'all the keys. He said, I'm giving you, singular Peter, the keys. Right there, we don't have to go much farther than that. Jesus appoints Peter to exclusively be in charge of the kingdom. When Peter dies, does he throw the keys away? No, the keys, like in the kingdom of Israel, the keys are handed on to the successor, to the next 264 all the way down to Benedict the 16th today. That's why I love being a Catholic.
1: Excellent, excellent. What was the name of the book again?
0: Upon This Rock.
1: Okay. Upon This Rock. I know that, but I want to make sure you told because it is a great book. Very, very good. Lane from Virginia writes, a number of people in my neighborhood attend a Bible-only church where they say that the Bible is their only authority and guide. I don't go to the church but was raised Catholic, so assume that the Bible-only belief isn't quite right, but I am not sure why. Can Steve shed some light on this Bible-only belief and what the Catholic response is?
0: Let's look at it historically first. The Bible-alone idea has only been recent in the last couple hundred years. When I stand on the top of the Mount of Olives with my groups, I always say, see the clouds up there. Imagine Jesus always on the ground. He's now going up, and you see the bottom of his sandals, and he did not yell back, don't forget to read the book. There was no idea there was going to be a new book, the New Testament. Jesus didn't say anything about a book. The apostles didn't even say anything about a book. What did Jesus leave when he went up? He didn't leave a library. He left 12 men. And one of them he gave the keys of the kingdom. Because he as the king was going away, he left his royal steward in charge of the kingdom here on earth to establish a visible unity. He didn't leave a book. He didn't leave a tradition. He left the first magisterium of the church, the first apostles and bishops headed by Peter. And then they taught. And from what they taught came the apostolic tradition. When you read the very first writings of Christianity, there's nothing about there being a Bible, but there is something about the apostolic tradition, right, and the teachings of the apostles preserved in the church by the bishops, who are like the caretakers. They're like the one in charge of the bank. The apostles took this rich deposit Jesus gave them, put it in the bank, and the bishops are standing there with the keys protecting it. And so Jesus didn't leave a book. He left men. And those men gave a teaching, and part of that teaching got written down. We would not have a New Testament today if it were not for the authority of the church. It wasn't for 400 years that the final collection of books was put together. 27, not 26, 28. How do we know that? Because the Catholic Church and the councils of bishops determined that. So there can be no such thing as the Bible alone. And when someone asks a Catholic, I'll just stop with this, where do you find the Pope in the Bible? Where do you find purgatory in the Bible? And they always say, where do you find it in the Bible? I like to ask them a very simple question. Where do you find in the Bible that you have to find everything in the Bible?
1: Right.
0: The Bible never teaches this. The Bible says, listen to the man with the keys. Paul says, hold fast to the traditions I left you. There's not just a book. There's the man with the keys. There's the tradition. And there's the book.
1: To a certain extent, this truly Bible-only church is even newer than the Reformation itself. Because with the Reformation, you had Luther and Melanchthon quickly doing their creeds, establishing what Lutherans are to believe. Calvin, you have his institutes. But now we have these Bible-only churches where they have no creed, no nothing, yep. just the Bible.
0: Yep.
1: And that's really a new phenomenon. But even another new phenomenon parallel to that is the Jesus and me only. Church isn't important. Doctrines are not important. As long as you got Jesus. And that's really within our generation.
0: It really is.
1: It really is. Mm-hmm. And my guess is where you live up in your Detroit, or there are a few of those.
0: Yeah.
1: How do you address that phenomenon?
0: Many. Well, I address it simply the way you just did. It's a brand new phenomenon. We are not supposed to follow novelties, new ideas. We're to follow Jesus Christ and the church that he established. He doesn't ask me today to start my own church or to reinvent the church. I belong to one like that, where we said, let's scrap everything and start all over, go to the book of Acts, we'll start all over from scratch. He doesn't ask me to reinvent the church. He's already building his church. What an insult to come to a man who's built a city and say, well, we don't accept your city. We think we should tear it all down and start new because you did it wrong. Jesus established his church. This whole thing of Jesus and me is very American. You don't find it anywhere else in the world, even. It's only an American thing. And that's where it all came along and we inverted the word person and inserted the word personal. You must believe in Jesus as your personal Lord and Savior. See, it's all kind of an American psychology or whatever. But it's a new thing. And this is not taught in the Bible. The Bible talks about obeying your leaders of your church, the bishops. It talks about knowing the theology and teachings. You're supposed to follow the apostolic teaching. Paul did not just go out and start independent churches based on the Bible alone, just a personal relationship. Paul calls them to truth, to doctrine. In fact, we talked a minute ago about that first council of Jerusalem that Paul came to with Peter, and they sent out a letter. That the council sent out a letter, and it didn't say, just believe in Jesus on your own. We're not going to impose anything on you. Just love Jesus and do, you know. They wrote a letter that was binding upon all of the churches. And in the Greek, it said, we are sending out a decree, binding on all of you. And that word in Greek is dogma. They sent out a dogma, a final teaching that was binding on everyone. This is very flies in the face of this me and Jesus thing.
1: That's right. And again, if anything, what has led to that is poor catechesis. Not only in our non-Catholic world, but in our Catholic world. Mm-hmm. And so you have a lot of Catholics that get drawn to this because they see people with great enthusiasm for their Jesus and me relationship, and they don't realize what they're leaving behind.
0: Yep.
1: Jordan from Tennessee writes, a close friend of mine is a devout Baptist. What one thing would Steve suggest that I say to bring him closer to the Catholic Church?
0: First of all, I would say, tell him you love him. You know, we don't win souls by arguing with them. We listen to them.
1: In fact, you have a six-step process that you told me once.
0: Yeah,
1: I
0: have
1: how to reach
0: many,
1: out.
0: So many people who have friends that are Baptists or have family members who have left the Catholic Church, and that's the number one question I get as I travel: is what do I do about this? How do I relate to them? And our first thought is that we need to argue with them. You know, sit them down and read them the truth. I've concluded that that's probably going to be counterproductive. You and I talked about this.
1: Yeah.
0: I come up with six. I hope I can remember them all. One is you don't argue with the person. You love them more than you ever loved them before. You pray and make sacrifices for them. You show the joy of the Lord in your life. So they say, what are you so happy about? I'm a Catholic. That's what I'm happy about. The other one is that you do your homework and have the answers ready, maybe books and tapes and things, answers ready for if that person ever does come and want to know. And sixth, I think is an important one, pray that God would bring somebody else into their life, because family members are usually not going to listen to you. And I've had this experience where I prayed for someone, and within a year, God brought somebody else around from behind, talked to them about the faith, and they had respect for this person. And it changed their whole attitude about Catholicism. But for someone who has a friend who's a Baptist, we as evangelicals, we did have some very good ideas. One was called relational evangelism. You evangelize by building a relationship. Yeah. I was use the example, I don't walk up to somebody I don't know in the street and say, well, hello there, how are your kidneys today? He's going to say, my kidneys are none of your business. What are you talking about my kidneys? I don't even know you. But if I make friends with that person over a year's time, I visit him and bring him a gift when he's in the hospital. I help his family when they're in trouble. And then I find out he's got kidney problems and he's in the hospital. And I walk up to him on the street a year later and say, hey, how are your kidneys today? I'm going to get a different response. Yeah. He's going to say, well, thank you for asking about my kidneys. What's the difference? I built a relationship. Mm-hmm. If we want to evangelize people around us, we need to build relationships. And then we earn the right to talk to them about
1: it. It is sad. You and I both know that there are some non-Catholic traditions that their view of evangelization is really cold turkey. And it's almost as if, in essence, they don't care so much about the person, but that they're doing their job. Mm. I'm doing my responsibility. I'm sharing the gospel.
0: Yeah.
1: And we do know that when you or I or anyone shares the gospel, we're not responsible for that person's choice. We're only responsible to tell.
0: Right.
1: But I do believe as Catholics we recognize that we're responsible to tell everyone, but that there's more to it than just, I've done my job.
0: Yep.
1: That, exactly. As you said, as both of our present Holy Father and our last Holy right. Father, when they talk about new evangelization, it involves mostly love and prayer and sacrifice.
0: This is really something that changed as I became a Catholic, because you're exactly right. As an evangelical, I would hand out tracts, and I also knew who was going to heaven and who wasn't going to heaven, because, you know, if you haven't believed the way I do, then obviously you can't go to heaven. But as I became a Catholic, there was this much richer understanding of people as persons. And especially John Paul II, I think, made this so clear that we are persons. We are infinite beings in the sense that we are spend eternity with God in heaven. That when I talk to a person, I'm not talking just to a collection of molecules or to a animal or a creature. I'm speaking to a person who's made in the image of God. And therefore, I have to love them. Even if I don't tell them about Jesus, I still have to treat them with respect and love them. And if I really ultimately love them, I will tell them about Jesus, which is why I wear this cross everywhere I go. Because if you look at me on the street, you're not going to know I'm a Christian or a Catholic at the first notice. But if you see this, you're going to suspect, hey, maybe he's a Christian. This reminds me to live my life right in public. I got to be a good testament. But also, people ask me about this. I like your cross, and I'll say thank you. I wear it proudly as a Catholic, and then it opens up a discussion to treat them as an individual and as a person and to relate to them and share the gospel ultimately.
1: All right. Judith from Covington, Kentucky. It seems to me that the Eucharist is plainly taught in the Bible, especially in John 6. Why then do our separated brethren not believe that the bread and wine become Jesus' body and blood?
0: For a couple of reasons, because when you eat it, it tastes like bread, and your senses tell you that's bread. And most people in the world today live based on their senses. They say they base it on faith, but let's face it, in most cases, we live by our senses. And when I take this, it tastes like bread, smells like bread, feels like bread. It must be bread. But I don't believe it's the Eucharist, the body and blood of Christ, because of what my senses tell me. Because I know my senses lie to me every day about a lot of things. I consume the Eucharist as the body of Christ because a space alien told me so. And I tell this away when I talk to kids because they understand this. We have five senses. They're very puny and measly. They give us a false reading about many things in reality. But when someone comes from who's not around here and tells me things because he comes from heaven, Jesus himself, who ascended and descended, and he comes and tells me that this is my body, I'm going to have to take that pretty seriously because he knows things I don't know. That I can't tell with my five senses. He comes down and tells me this is, and I'm going to take it. Imagine me at the Last Supper. Jesus said, this is my body. And I say, oh, excuse me, Jesus. I think you made a little blunder there. There's going to be a billion Catholics some year time that think you really meant what you said. I think we should reword that and say this represents my body and will solve a lot of confusion. Can you imagine the arrogance of me telling Jesus to change his words? And yet he said very clearly, this is my body. And because I believe him, even before my own senses, I love the Eucharist. And I could go on and on about this, but...
1: Well, I was going to say that the Trinity and divinity of Christ and the Eucharist are three mysteries that we cannot truly understand or prove with our senses. Yep.
0: A friend of mine, he said, I can prove to you this is not the Eucharist. How? He says, with my microscope. I'll put it in the microscope, and if it shows up as a protein, that means it's flesh. If it's a carbohydrate, it means it's bread. And I said, okay, but I want to ask you a question first. If Jesus was walking down the street and I ran up and took my Swiss Army knife and I cut the tip off of his finger and put it in your microscope, would you be able to detect the divinity of that man? And he said, no, I'd only be able to prove that he was a man, but not that he's God. And I said, our senses don't tell us everything.
1: Stephen, my friend, God bless you.
0: Thank you, Marcus.
1: What's your website?
0: CatholicConvert.com.
1: All right, check that out. God bless you all. Look forward to seeing you.

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2: A so-called expert in Canada is now advocating that those who suffer with eating disorders should be eligible to be killed by euthanasia. Already, innocent people in Canada have been approved for death for things like poverty, disability, and reasons outside of any terminal diagnosis. During parliamentary debates about the continued legalization and expansion of Canada's MAID program, Dr. Mona Gupta was pressed about whether or not conditions like eating disorders are sufficient reasons for euthanasia, to which she replied, "Potentially, euthanasia laws have a proven track record of expansion far beyond the initial safeguards. When the sanctity of life is discarded, no one is safe in the long term."
1: For more information, follow us on social media at Life Issues Institute.
3: The mystery of the Trinity is the deepest mystery. Revealed to us by Jesus, it is the only way we can come to understand God as eternal love. It's the very heart of God's mercy. As we praise the three in one, we grow in love. We learn to love as He loves. Find out more next on Breaking the Bread. We often begin Mass with the prayer from this Sunday's epistle. The grace of the Lord Jesus Christ and the love of God and the fellowship of the Holy Spirit be with all of you. We praise the God who has revealed Himself as a Trinity, a communion of persons. Communion with the Trinity is the goal of our worship and the purpose of the salvation history that begins in the Bible and continues in the Eucharist and the sacraments of the Church. We see the beginning of God's self-revelation in this week's first reading as He passes before Moses and cries out His holy name, "I will be gracious and show mercy." Israel had sinned in worshiping the golden calf, but God does not condemn them to perish. Instead, He proclaims His mercy and faithfulness to His covenant. God loved Israel as His firstborn son among the nations. Through Israel, heirs of His covenant with Abraham, God planned to reveal Himself as the father of all nations. The memory of God's covenant testing of Abraham and Abraham's faithful obedience lies behind this week's gospel. In commanding Abraham to offer his only beloved son, God was preparing us for the fullest possible revelation of His love for the world. As Abraham was willing to offer Isaac, so God did not spare His only beloved son, but handed him over for us all. In this, He revealed what was only disclosed partially to Moses, that His kindness continues for 1,000 generations, that He forgives our sin and takes us back as His very own. Jesus humbled Himself to die in obedience to His Father's will. And for this, the Spirit of God raised Him from the dead and gave Him the name above every name. This is the week we glorify in this week's responsorial psalm, the name of our Lord, the God who is love. This is Scott Hahn for Breaking the Bread.
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Today we pray for peace. Lord Jesus, Son of God and Son of Mary, we praise and thank you. You have taught us that peace is your gift to us and have forbidden us to be troubled or afraid. 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

0: Behold the Lamb of God, who takes away the sins of the world. Take this, all of you, and eat of it, for this is my body, which will be given up for you. Take this, all of you, and drink from it, for this is the chalice of my blood. Do this in memory of me.
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0: Prepare ourselves to celebrate the sacred mysteries. I confess to Almighty God and to you, my brothers and sisters, that I have greatly sinned in my thoughts and in my words, in what I have done and what I have failed to do, through my most grievous fault. 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
0: May Almighty God have mercy on us, forgive us our sins,

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Grant us, O Lord, we pray, that the course of our world may be directed by your peaceful rule, and that your church may rejoice untroubled in her devotion. Through our Lord Jesus Christ, your Son, who lives and reigns with you in the unity of the Holy Spirit, amen.

A reading from the first letter of St. Peter. Beloved, like newborn infants, long for pure spiritual milk, so that through it you may grow into salvation. For you have tasted that the Lord is good. Come to him, a living stone, rejected by human beings, but chosen and precious in the sight of God. And like living stones, let yourselves be built into a spiritual house, to be a holy priesthood, to offer spiritual sacrifices acceptable to God through Jesus Christ. You are a chosen race, a royal priesthood, a holy nation, a people of his own, so that you may announce the praises of him who called you out of darkness into his wonderful light. Once you were no people, but now you are God's people. You had not received mercy, but now you have received mercy. Beloved, I urge you as aliens and sojourners to keep away from worldly desires that wage war against the soul. Maintain good conduct among the Gentiles, so that if they speak of you as evildoers, they may observe your good works and may glorify God on the day of visitation. Verbum Domini. Come with joy into the presence of the Lord. Sing joyfully to the Lord, all you lands. Serve the Lord with gladness. Come before him with joyful song. Know that the Lord is God. He made us, his we are. His people, the flock he tends. Enter his gates with thanksgiving, his courts with praise. Give thanks to him, bless his name. The Lord is good, his kindness endures forever, and his faithfulness to all generations.

As Jesus was leaving Jericho with his disciples and a sizable crowd, Bartimaeus, a blind man, the son of Timaeus, sat by the roadside begging. On hearing that it was Jesus of Nazareth, he began to cry out and say, "Jesus, son of David, have pity on me." And many rebuked him, telling him to be silent. But he kept calling out all the more, "Son of David, have pity on me." Jesus stopped and said, "Call him." So they called the blind man, saying to him, "Take courage, get up, Jesus is calling you." He threw aside his cloak, sprang up, and came to Jesus. Jesus said to him in reply, "What do you want me to do for you?" The blind man replied to him, "Master, I want to see." Jesus told him, "Go your way, your faith has saved you." Immediately he received his sight and followed him on the way.

0: Yesterday, I was speaking with a young lady who grew up in another country in a non-Christian religion. And she's now a postulant for a religious community of sisters. So I'm always interested, how did she meet the Lord Jesus? What was it that changed her? Why did she not only become a Christian, why would she want to become a religious? And what was her story? Because it reveals to us, really, that our faith is not just something that's 2,000 years past that has no relevance today. Far be it from that. It's rather something which the Lord's working today in your life, in my life, in all of our lives, wanting us to respond to him, to come to him like the blind man Bartimaeus too. So she told me that she grew up in this non-Christian religion. She's decided she was going to read about it and read their scriptures, but it didn't make any sense to her. And it really didn't seem reasonable. And so she decided, I'm just going to be an atheist. And this was her decision in high school. Well, she wanted to study, and so she came to the States, actually to Georgia Tech. And she was studying, you know, the sciences. And she thought, now I've arrived, you know. Now I can do what I want. Now I can have a successful career. And yet she was experiencing that it didn't bring her this happiness that she thought it would bring her. And so she was talking to one of her classmates, and she said, I'll pray for you. To which she responded, prayer doesn't do any good. God doesn't exist. Thinking she'd get into an argument with her about the existence of God and the problem of evil, specifically, why is there evil? But this girl gently responded. She said, God does exist, and he loves you. She had never heard before that God loved her. And so she wants to know more. Well, how can I know more? And she said, read the Gospel of Matthew. I don't have time. I've got too much to do in my studies. Well, just give it 10 or 15 minutes a day. Later, she realized that when she's reading the Gospel, she's encountering the Lord Jesus. She is praying. And that 10 to 15 minutes a day, this encounter with Jesus changed her. And she began drawn to Jesus, attracted to him. And then she was invited to attend the Mass that was on campus. And it was there at the Mass. She didn't know anything of what was going on. And so she was just told, well, just stand and sit and kneel, you know, do the best you can. And just follow what everybody else is doing. But later she realized that it was during the consecration she experienced God's presence in a profound way. She didn't know what that was, what was happening. She didn't know anything. And later when she was invited to adoration, she pointed to the monster. She said, what is that? And so it was explained to her, our devotion to the Eucharist, that Jesus really is present. And she began to experience that reality, receive baptism, actually became a missionary, and is now a postulant in the religious community. And so she tasted that the Lord is good. What she had been looking for, what she was longing for, she found it in him. And St. Peter, quoting Psalm 34, that says, taste and see that the Lord is good. And so St. Peter, in today's reading, he says, you have tasted that the Lord is good. come to him, a living stone. But this reading today begins where he's talking about, and yesterday we heard in 1 Peter chapter 1, where he says, you've been born anew. So he's speaking about you've been born anew by an imperishable seed, the Word of God. And today he's speaking about how we're being nourished now to come to spiritual maturity. And so he says, beloved, like newborn infants. So we've been born anew. And now he says, like newborn infants, long for pure spiritual milk, so that through it you may grow into salvation. We long to be nourished. Why are you here at a daily mass? You don't have to be here. There's no obligation for you to be here, even if you're a faithful Catholic. But you're here. Why? Why do you come every day? Because like me, you long for spiritual milk every day. Why do you watch? Those of you who tune in, some of you, every day. I've heard people say, we watch it twice a day sometimes. Why? Because we long for spiritual milk, that we might grow, that through it we might grow unto salvation. Because we're called to the fullness of the Christian life, to Christian maturity. And that's where the Lord's leading us when we come to him. And that's a beautiful thing, that every day we can mature, we can grow, we can learn more. We can never plumb the complete depths of who Jesus is and all that he accomplished in his word. We can forever be reflecting upon it. And scriptures that we've heard multiple times, or we've read multiple times, we prayed with, there's something new. There's a new nugget for us today, every day. Because the Lord's alive today. And he's teaching us. He's helping us to grow to that fullness, that spiritual maturity. You know, when I came here in 1985, I came to work as an engineer in January. And for some reason, one of the engineers, I wasn't going to daily mass at that time. The sisters were here where our choir is, and there were just 12 of them. Mother Angelica, of course, was here. And the mass wasn't yet televised. That didn't happen until 1991. And there'd be about 8 people that would come here to daily mass. Sundays it would be full. But weekday mass, maybe 8 people. So for some reason, one of the engineers said to me, you need to go to mass every day for Lent. So I said, okay. So I begin to go to mass every day with these 8 people. Then I would go down to the studio and engineering, and I would work, you know, the work day. But when Lent was complete and Easter Sunday arrived, I didn't stop. I wanted that spiritual milk every day. I wanted to continue to learn more, to grow more. And that's true of all of us who encounter the risen Lord. Like Bartimaeus, it's interesting, you know, that here he is. The only way that he can survive is through alms. He's blind. He's sitting by the roadside, this busy road, and all of a sudden he hears this crowd coming. This big crowd, what's going on? He can't see, he can hear. He can hear the different voices. So he asks, well, what's going on? Jesus of Nazareth is passing by. And that's when he sees this new hope. And he calls out to him. And he calls out to him persistently. He doesn't stop calling out to the Lord. And he can't see the Lord. He can't see the gentleness of his countenance, the love with which he looked at Bartimaeus. But he can hear it in his voice. And obviously the Lord knew what he wanted. He's blind, he can't get by except by receiving alms from other people. He knew what he wanted. He knew that he wanted to be healed of his blindness. And yet he never imposes on our freedom. And so he asks him. And his voice conveyed his care, his really wanting to know, what do you want me to do for you? Lord, I want to see. And he's healed. And what happens then is he follows him. That's the story throughout 2,000 years of history. People begin to see differently when they encounter the Lord, when they hear his voice in whatever way that may come to them, when they read the scriptures and they encounter the person of the Lord Jesus, when they meet him in the Holy Eucharist, sometimes surprisingly. What is that? She said. And so the Lord says, bring him here. The Lord Jesus is calling you. And think about that today. When we read the Gospels at the Mass, at the liturgy, we're not just listening to something from the past again. Jesus is speaking to us now, today, right now. He's speaking to you. He's speaking to me. He's asking all of us here this question. He doesn't impose on our freedom. What do you want me to do for you? That's what he's asking you, what he's asking me. St. Peter said, keep away from worldly desires because they wage war on the soul. That's not what we're going to ask for, Lord. We are going to ask for spiritual milk. Feed our souls. We're so hungry for your word, for you, for the life that you give, for your Eucharist. It's interesting, isn't it, that Peter speaks of the sense of taste. Taste and see. You have tasted that the Lord is good. Well, what's the sacrament of taste? It's the Holy Eucharist that we receive him. And the Lord is saying to you, what do you want me to do for you? What spiritual way do you want to your life to grow? But also those needs like Bartimaeus, Lord, I want to see. We can bring those to him too because he does care. And he either gives us what we're asking for or something better ultimately. We can trust him because he cares for us. So dear people, let us continue to long for pure spiritual milk. Every day, feed your soul. Our bodies need to be fed, but our souls need to be fed every day. Like this young woman, she's reading the Gospels. She's encountering the Lord. Feed your soul with the scriptures. Feed your soul with the Eucharist. Don't let your soul starve. Feed it every day. Long, like newborn infants, long for pure spiritual milk, so that through it you may grow into salvation. For you have tasted that the Lord is good. Come to him, a living stone.
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0: As Christians called to share the life of God and praying in the name of Jesus, we place our needs before our Heavenly Father.
2: That our Holy Father, with his fellow bishops and priests, may present Christ to the world as Savior, Master, and abiding friend. We pray to the Lord. That the good news of salvation may be carried to all nations and to the ends of the earth, bringing an end to war and hatred. We pray to the Lord. That we may actively build a world that seeks justice and respects life at every stage. We pray to the Lord. For policemen, firefighters, and all who work for safety, that they may experience the special protection of their guardian angels in times of danger and self-sacrifice. We pray to the Lord.
3: Lord, hear our prayer.
2: For the faithful departed, that in God's mercy they may be freed from their sins and enjoy new life in the company of the saints. We pray to the Lord.
3: Lord, hear our prayer.
0: All powerful, ever living God, direct our steps, we pray, in the way of your love, so that our whole life may be fragrant with all we do, in the name of Jesus, your beloved Son, who lives and reigns with you in the Holy Spirit, God, forever and ever.
3: Amen.

0: flesh.
1: O God, who provide gifts to be offered to your name and count our oblations as signs of our desire to serve you with devotion, we ask of your mercy that what you grant as the source of merit may also help us to attain merit's reward through

For although you have no need of our praise, yet our thanksgiving is itself your gift.

You are indeed holy, O Lord, and all you have created rightly gives you praise. For through your Son, our Lord Jesus Christ, by the power and working of the Holy Spirit, you give life to all things and make them holy. And you never cease to gather a people to yourself, so that from the rising of the sun to its setting, a pure sacrifice may be offered to your name. Therefore, O Lord, we humbly implore you by the same Spirit, graciously make holy these gifts we have brought to you for consecration, that they may become the body and blood of your Son, our Lord Jesus Christ, at whose command we celebrate these mysteries. From the night he was betrayed, he himself took bread, and giving you thanks, he said the blessing, broke the bread, and gave it to his disciples, saying, "Take this, all of you, and eat of it, for this is my body, which will be given up for you."

In a similar way, when supper was ended, he took the chalice, and giving you thanks, he said the blessing and gave the chalice to his disciples, saying, "Take this, all of you, and drink from it, for this is the chalice of my blood, the blood of the new and eternal covenant, which will be poured out for you and for many for the forgiveness of sins. Do this in memory of me."

Therefore, O Lord, as we celebrate the memorial of the saving passion of your Son, his wondrous resurrection and ascension into heaven, and as we look forward to his second coming, we offer you in thanksgiving this holy and living sacrifice. Look, we pray, upon the oblation of your church and recognizing the sacrificial victim by whose death you will to reconcile us to yourself. Grant that we who are nourished by the body and blood of your Son and filled with his Holy Spirit may become one body, one spirit in Christ. May he make of us an eternal offering to you, so that we may obtain an inheritance with your elect, especially with the most blessed Virgin Mary, Mother of God, with blessed Joseph, her spouse, with your blessed apostles and glorious martyrs, with Saint Francis of Assisi, and with all the saints on whose constant intercession in your presence we rely for unfailing help. May this sacrifice of our reconciliation, we pray, O Lord, advance the peace and salvation of all the world. Be pleased to confirm in faith and charity your pilgrim church on earth, with your servant Leo, our Pope, and Stephen, our Bishop, the order of bishops, all the clergy, and the entire people you have gained for your own. Listen graciously to the prayers of this family whom you have summoned before you. In your compassion, O merciful Father, gather to yourself all your children scattered throughout the world. To our departed brothers and sisters, and to all who are pleasing to you at their passing from this life, give kind admittance to your kingdom. There we hope to enjoy forever the fullness of your glory through Christ our Lord, through whom you bestow on the world all that is good. Through him and with him and in him, O God, Almighty Father, in the unity of the Holy Spirit,

0: Behold, I am with you always, even to the end of the age, says the Lord.
1: For those who cannot now receive Jesus in the Blessed Sacrament, we offer the following prayer. O Jesus, I turn toward the Holy Tabernacle, where you live hidden for love of me. I love you, O my God. I cannot now receive you in Holy Communion. Come, nevertheless, and visit me with your grace. Come spiritually into my heart. Purify it, sanctify it, render it like unto your own. Lord, I am not worthy that thou shouldst enter under my roof, but only say the word, and my soul shall be healed. Amen.
2: Holy Communion is now being offered to the Mass attendees. 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

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Nourished by your saving gifts, we beseech your mercy, Lord, that by this same sacrament with which you feed us in the present age, you may make us partakers of life eternal. Through Christ

0: the power of God, casting down Satan and all the evil spirits who prowl around the world, seeking their own souls. Amen.
1: The Angelus.
2: In the name of the Father, and the Son, and the Holy Ghost. Amen. The angel of the Lord declared unto Mary, Hail Mary, full of grace, the Lord is with thee. Blessed art thou among women, and blessed is the fruit of thy womb, Jesus. Behold the handmaid of the Lord.
3: Be it done unto me according to thy word.
2: Hail Mary, full of grace, the Lord is with thee. Blessed art thou among women, and blessed is the fruit of thy womb, Jesus.
3: Holy Mary, Mother of God, pray for us sinners, now and at the hour of our death. Amen.
2: And the Word was made flesh.
3: And dwelt among us.
2: Hail Mary, full of grace, the Lord is with thee. Blessed art thou among women, and blessed is the fruit of thy womb, Jesus.
3: Holy Mary, Mother of God, pray for us sinners, now and at the hour of our death. Amen.
2: Pray for us, Holy Mother of God,
3: that we may be made worthy of the promises of Christ.
2: Let us pray. Pour forth the incense, O Lord.

0: bringing Jesus Christ and the awareness of His deep love for His people to everyone around the globe. 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
1: Called to Communion with Dr. David Anders is coming up in 1 hour. 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
6: And welcome. It's EWTN's chaplain, Father Joseph Mary Wolf, and me, Doug Keck, together again for another episode of Mother Angelica Answering the Call, the weekly program that features our foundress at her spiritual best in responding to the calls of concern from her viewers on her class.

0: classic live shows back in the 80s and the 90s. Mm-hmm. And speaking of classic, we have our own Father Joseph Mary Wolfe, as I said, here today.
1: Yes, I've been around a while too, like you have.
0: And so not quite as long, but you're more classic than I am.
1: You know, recently I was asked by the local parish here to give a conference for adult ed on Franciscan spirituality. And one of the things I brought out was that St. Francis, really, in the mendicants, a word that means beg, is that they were going to depend completely on divine providence, which was really not the way religious life was being lived. You produce something that you could sell and you could support yourselves. But Francis said, no, we won't be like Jesus and the apostles. We'll depend on providence. And Claire fought for that. And, you know, it's worked for 800 years. And Mother Angelica, it worked for her.
0: Right. The topics for today's show, give Jesus your heart. Devotion to Mary is like asking for a new bike. Can't wait for that one. When life is very difficult, that's relatable. And starting things off, confession and taking a bath. Interesting analogy.
1: It is. And a good way to tie them both together, that we need to be cleansed and we don't want to get stinky, as Mother puts it here. But our souls, too, they need to be cleansed. So we need to make regular confession, you know, every month or every 2 months. And it really helps us to grow in self-knowledge, you know, and it helps us to make progress in the spiritual life, because we're facing the reality, I'm part of the problem, and taking responsibility for our lives.
0: Right, and also the idea that, I know Teresa Avila always said, those venial sins in some cases are the most deadly because they build up mm-hmm. and they weaken your will so right. that you fall into the greater sins.
1: Mm-hmm. So if you're making a regular confession and even an examination of conscience daily, not that it has to be like a lengthy sort of thing, but you're just looking over the day and you're saying, you know, I could have done this better. I could have been more patient. And then you ask the Lord, you know, for his forgiveness, but also his grace to do better.
0: Right. And it's interesting, too, as Mother points out, you know, the idea that you don't want people necessarily to be scrupulous mm-hmm. or overly scrupulous.
1: Yeah.
0: But at the same time, though the sin may not seem large to you, it might be very large to that person.
1: And I'd like to see the sacraments, including confession, as gifts that God wants to give us to help us with divine life and the struggles of life.
0: Right, and I know you never put your fist through the screen, so confession and taking a bath.
2: We have a call. Hello?
3: Hello.
2: Where are you from?
3: Minnesota.
2: And what is your question?
3: Well, Mother, I have a hard time going to confession. It seems when I get in there, my mind goes blank. And then... now, since Vatican II, we were told you don't have to go to confession if you don't have a mortal sin. But is it a mortal sin not to go to confession at least once a year?
2: Don't you believe anybody who tells you you don't have to go to confession? I wish I could be virtuous at this moment. I get so upset when somebody tells another person, you don't need to go to confession unless. Why does he take a bath every day? He's not dirty. You can't get that dirty in one day that you have to take a bath to get away the dirt away. Why do you go? Because you stink if you don't. That's why you take a bath every day. It's not because you're dirty. You can't get dirty in 24 hours. You got a suit on, you got a dress on. What's to get dirty? That's why confession is. It's a bath. You need to get rid of these venial sins. But most of all, we need strength, energy, courage to make this temple holy. Holy. See, that you have to go to confession at least once a month. It is wrong, yeah. If you don't go to confession at least once a year, you don't make your Easter duties. Don't listen to anybody that tells you that. What you can do, let me tell you what you could do. I hope when you go to confession, you have nothing but venial sins. Not that it's not nothing, but goodness, we do things all the time. But it's taking a bath. Now tell that priest who told you you don't have to go to confession to ask him not to take a bath for at least 6 months. Better yet, tell him that if you have to go to confession only once a year, ask him not to take a bath for one solid year. See what all that odor and dust does to him and to everybody else around. You go to confession as often as you wish, and say this, Father, say all your venial sins. If he shuts you up, say, Father, you just made me sin again. Goodbye. Because I'd put my fist through that screen. But anyway, what I would do is say this. Say all your little sins. I was this or that, whatever. And for all the mortal sins of my entire life, I'm sorry. See? That means you're including everything you remember or everything you don't remember, but you're asking forgiveness for mortal sins of your past. This means now confession. He can't say no to that. Not because you want to recall everything, because once you go, it's washed away. But we say that, and you can't say that. Go to a priest who is a priest of God and knows that the dust of venial sin can cover the soul. Don't let anybody, if woe to the one who refuses anyone to go to confession. I wouldn't want to be in his place at judgment. Because the Lord will say to him, I do not know you, for you would never forgive in my name. Beware. If any priest is listening to me, please don't ever refuse a penitent confession. And maybe it's a small sin in your eyes. It is not a small sin in their eyes. And if they're striving for holiness, just like you take a bath every day, all they're doing is the same thing on a spiritual level. So I hope that you all understand. Please go to confession. I go once a week. Once a week. And I hope I never have a biggie on my soul. But that isn't where I go. I want to be like Jesus. And that's where you are, a temple of the Holy Spirit. And because we're a temple of the Holy Spirit, we take a bath, that's all. Next time you take a shower, say, is this really necessary? I mean, why waste the soap, the water? I mean, I took a bath yesterday. I took a bath a month ago. I took a bath a year ago. Please go to confession and keep taking your baths.
0: Next up on the program, a call having to do with when life is very difficult. This could be all-encompassing, Father.
1: Sometimes life is overwhelming, and it was for Mother Angelica, too. You know, I remember one time the sisters were saying they went through the alphabet and they came with some illness that Mother had with every letter of the alphabet. Asthma, bronchitis, you know, I can't remember the rest of the letters, but they actually were able to come up with something that Mother was struggling with, and she mentions it here. I'm always sick, you know. But she found strength in the Lord, and tears, I think, are a relief valve, saying, I need you, Lord. And he always rushes in to be our support.
0: Right, and I think with many people who've been able to take that suffering in that kind of sacrificial way, it's something that reminds them that they have to rely on God in a lot of ways. I also thought this was interesting because here's somebody, again, who's looking from the outside of suffering, and they can't help but say, gee, these other people seem happier in things in their life. And maybe on the surface they are, but you don't know what the issues are in that particular cross that they're carrying either.
1: Everybody's carrying a cross you don't see. And so be compassionate and be patient with others. You know that poem that was popular for a time? There was even, I think, a song, Footprints in the Sand, you know, that it looked like, Lord, why'd you abandon me while I was carrying you?
0: Absolutely. And that is a thing that many of us forget about, the idea. We think, Lord, I'm out here on my own. Mm-hmm. And these are the times that many times where the Lord is forcing us to grow mm-hmm. a little bit in our spirituality, right?
1: Yeah, that we need to grow, and we're not going to grow without some struggles and efforts and perseverance and patience and all those virtues that need to grow. And so that's why the Lord permits it.
0: Right, because when life is very difficult, we learn by those failures and through that suffering. Let's see what Mother has to say.
2: We have another call. Hello?
4: Hello?
2: Where are you from?
4: Wheaton, Illinois.
2: And what is it you wanted to say?
4: I want to say that I'm having a very hard time. I get angry at times because I've had cancer 7 years ago. It came back after 3 years, and twice I almost died. And I feel God has been very good to me, too. It's in remission right now, but at times I just get very upset. And so my children aren't going to church now, and it bothers me. And I guess I constantly wonder, I know I keep hearing God loves me, but I see people that are very happy and they seem to have the peace that I keep hoping and looking for. And I don't know, I just find it very difficult at times.
2: Okay. We're going to pray for that. So here's a woman that's thanking God for the cancer that's in remission and that still gets angry at him, huh? You know, sweetheart, I know it's hard, but you see, you got to look, first of all, that it's in remission, huh? And then you have to thank him for that pain. And I know it's lonely, and you would get tired of being sick on it. I'm always sick, you know, golly. I just take turns. First it's my asthma, and then it's my potassium goes down, and then my back's killing me. And we got all this kind of stuff, and you get tired sometime. You really do. You just like to feel healthy for a change. And I think our Lord understands. I really do. But we still have to make that effort, and that's what we're going to ask our Lord. I think you were so humble to say that tonight. And I think your tears washed a lot away. You know, when Mary Magdalene went and she cried, she didn't say anything. She went up to Jesus and she cried over her sins. And she just wiped his feet with her hair. The Lord said, you must have been forgiven much, for you love much. So you just concentrate on loving him much. Everything else will go away.
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0: And we do appreciate, as always, you staying with us for part two of Mother Angelica answering the call. Doug Kecht along with Father Joseph Mary Wolfe. Mm-hmm. Up next from Mother, devotion to Mary is like asking for a new bike. That's a new one on me.
1: Yeah, how she can make these analogies. And, you know, it's interesting. I was reading about Venerable Jan Tarnowski. And if you don't know who he is, he was declared venerable in 2017, but he had a tremendous influence on Carol Wojtyła. Mm-hmm. And in fact, a friend of Carol's, another priest, said that the two of them would not have become priests if it were not for Jan Tarnowski. But this young man, Carol Wojtyła, who became Pope John Paul II, that he was hesitant to have devotion to Our Lady until Jan introduced him to true devotion to Mary, written, you know, by St. Louis-Marie de Montfort, and then he actually would take that as part of his papal motto.
0: Right, and he was a bit of a mystic, actually, Taranowski, right?
1: Yeah.
0: I thought it was interesting, too, about, you know, mother used kind of the idea of you go to your mother sometimes because you're more comfortable. And there are many people today, there's a lot of women out there, especially in the world, who've had difficult relationships growing up with their father and, and find it easier in some ways to go through Our Lady, too.
1: And you think about some denominations, they would just never, ever do that. Well, I think there's an element missing, the feminine element, right, that is such a comfort and a consolation to us in our family life, but also in our spiritual life. Behold your mother, that she's given to us as a mother to comfort, strengthen, and to help us to follow Jesus more faithfully.
0: Right, and Mother makes a great point about a miracle in here with the apostles and points out, they didn't make the fish happen. Our Lord did. Everything ultimately comes from him, regardless of whether you ask St. Anthony to find that pen or the Blessed Mother to help
1: us,
0: right? Exactly. Okay, let's see what Mother has to say about devotion to Mary and what it has to do with getting a bike.
2: We have another call. Hello?
7: Hi, my name is Karen. Not long ago, I got real close to the Lord. I was alone a lot, and I read his word, and I prayed, and I wanted to know him so much, and his love filled my heart, and it filled the emptiness inside. And I got to know who he was, and it was so incredible. And I remember one day, though, I went to this Catholic church up the street, and they were saying that in order to get to Jesus, you have to go through Mary. And I remembered a scripture that said, whosoever comes to me, I will in no wise cast out. Mm-hmm. And I was wondering where the origin of praying to Mary came from and how that all started, because I didn't understand that.
2: Well, When our dear Lord told the apostles to wait after and that the Spirit would come, they prayed with Our Lady. And the apostles received the Holy Spirit in the presence and with Our Lady. And she too, as full of grace as St. Gabriel said she was, she too received the Holy Spirit. The custom of going to Our Lady started in the first century. Because if you love a man, you ought to know his mother. Now, earthly mothers sometimes, you don't care knowing, you know. But that's not the way Our Lady is. She's the most perfect woman God made, see, to make up for Eve. And when you go to Mary, Mary goes to Jesus. It's like when you were a kid and you went to your dad and you said, Dad, can I have a bike? A bike? No way. Hey, Mom. Could you kind of ask Dad if he'd buy me a bike? I mean, you know, I need a bike. I could go to church and I could even make a little money selling papers. And all of a sudden, he comes home one day, he's got a bike. Is that true? All you women that have children? Then they have to? That's all it is, sweetheart. It isn't that you can't go to Jesus. Of course you can. Mary is our mother. He gave her to you. Well, you can always go to your mother. Nobody said you could only go to your father, and after that, you're a dead duck. Some of you would be dead for sure. But see, you can go to your father, but then sometimes you go to your mother to get something from your father. Let me tell you something about Our Lady. Our Lady's role is not to answer your prayer alone. She can't do anything alone. She has to have it from Jesus. Whatever power she has comes from Jesus. Why you pray to St. Anthony for something you're lost? Ask Jesus. Jesus, I lost my pen. Why you pray to St. Anthony? Give him something to do, for goodness sakes. He's a saint. Don't you like to be asked for things? Sure. So the saints are there to ask them for things. You can ask Our Lady. Our Lord loves to for you to ask one of its creatures for things. Same as in the 21st chapter of John. He told the apostles where to set the net. He told them how. He put the fish in the net. And then he said, bring in the fish you have caught. What are you talking about caught? Did he catch anything? He did it all. But even Jesus used them as someone who did something, but he did it all. And that's the way with Our Lady. He loves for you to call upon his mother. He likes that. So when you call upon Mary, you please him. When you call upon him, you please Mary. There's no jealousy in heaven.
0: And closing out this week's program, give Jesus your heart. That seems pretty obvious, no?
1: Yes. And this woman recognizes, I got a hard heart. And the question I thought of was, what if she didn't recognize the hardness of her own heart? Would she have changed? Well, no, there'd be no change if you don't recognize something. And so that's really the first step to overcoming, to growing in generosity of heart that we're looking for. And you also need to recognize the good part of your heart. And that's what Mother brings out here, too. She says, you don't have a hard heart, because if you did, you wouldn't have called tonight.
0: Right, and you wouldn't be a person who's doing for others and trying to do for mm-hmm. others. And maybe you just don't understand what it means to have that kind of heart. And mm-hmm. you're thinking that it should be more than what it actually is.
1: And our motives always need to be purified more and more, you know, that they're not totally evil, you know, but they're also not totally good yet. And that's where the transformation's happening, through God's grace, through prayer, through recognizing, you know, this element of my heart needs to change, and then with God's grace, growing.
0: Right, and it may mean forgiving yourself and forgiving others, and mm-hmm. having that forgiving spirit. So you can do that, Mother says, by giving Jesus your heart.
2: We have another call. Hello?
8: Hello.
2: Where are you from?
8: Massachusetts.
2: And what is it that you wanted to tell us?
8: I called to ask for repentance for unforgiveness, and also for a change of heart. I'm one of those people that do the good things, you know, visit the sick and do other good things, but yet my heart is hard. So I called to ask for God's mercy and a change of heart.
2: Thank you, Jesus. Thank you for that wonderful call. And you and I also want to pray for that. And I ask the Lord at this moment, whoever you are, to give you that deep repentance that comes from love. The repentance that says, I'm sorry, Lord. I'm so sorry. The repentance that comes from an unforgiving heart. It's so hard sometimes to forgive. But see, if you remember this, see, this old crucifix is getting worn out because I hug him so much. I just kind of hold on to him. I don't even know I'm doing it half the time. But see, if I remember that, then we'll be able to forgive. You'll be able to forgive. Because he said, Father, forgive them. They don't know what they do. So we don't have a heart. You don't have a hard heart, because if you did, you wouldn't have called tonight. See, we don't understand sometimes just what it means. And sometimes I think the worst thing is when somebody says, I'm sorry, and they don't forgive. Isn't that terrible? That's an awful cross. But if you've repented, you can always be sure that he says, if your sins be like scarlet, they shall be my white as snow. And that's what Jesus wants a gift from you. We got to give Jesus a gift. You're going to give Jesus a gift? Huh? Did you think of his gift? How many people thinking of a gift for Jesus? You got Aunt Mary and Uncle Joe, and you got 25 grandchildren, and they got kids, and we got a little thing for everybody, and nobody gives a gift for Jesus. So what am I going to give Jesus? Your heart. An act of love. A forgiving spirit. The woman that just called, you have the most wonderful gift to give to Jesus, the kind he's looking for and the kind he wants. Say, Lord, I repent and I forgive. Oh, that little baby's just going to glow like everything because you forgave.
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2: This is Father Jim Sullivan, priest of the Archdiocese of Hartford, Connecticut. The month of May is dedicated to the Blessed Mother. Let us pray. In the name of the Father, and of the Son, and of the Holy Spirit. Amen. Hail Mary, full of grace, the Lord is with thee. Blessed art thou among women, and blessed is the fruit of thy womb, Jesus. Holy Mary, Mother of God, pray for us sinners, now and at the hour of our death. Amen. In the name of the Father, and of the Son, and of the Holy Spirit. Amen.
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5: 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This 50-part series was recorded on phonograph records in the 1960s, and the sound quality is sometimes compromised. But the Word of God, spoken by Archbishop Sheen, is solid and timeless. Here now is Archbishop Fulton Sheen.
6: Peace be to you. Up to this point, we were talking about conscience as an unbearable repartee and about the meaninglessness of life, saying that we should lay our heart and mind open to saving experiences that come from without and which completely change our character. So the subject, therefore, of this particular talk will be the divine invasion. But I believe the best way to start it is to tell you a story about a divine invasion. A woman wrote to me about her brother, saying that he was dying in a hospital and that he had been away from the sacraments for about 30 years. She said he led not just a bad life, he was an evil man. There's a difference between being bad and being evil. Bad man steals. Bad man kills. An evil man may do none of those things. But he seeks to destroy goodness in others. Well, he was an evil man. He did much to corrupt youth and circulated all manner of evil pamphlets among the young to destroy both faith and morals. And the sister of this man, when she wrote, said, about 20 priests have called on him and he threw them all out of the hospital room. So will you please go? Last resort, Sheen, I am. I visited him this particular night and stayed about 5 seconds, because I knew that I would fare no better than anyone else. But instead of just making one visit, I made 40. For 40 straight nights, I went to see this man. The second night, I stayed about 10, 15 seconds. And I went up 5-10 seconds every night. And at the end of the month, I was spending 10 or 15 minutes with him. But I never once broached the subject of his soul until the 40th night. The 40th night, I brought with me the Blessed Sacrament and the holy oils, and I said to him, William, you are going to die tonight. He said, I know it. He was dying of cancer, but cancer of the face. One of the most loathsome sights you ever saw. I said, I'm sure you want to make your peace with God tonight. He said, I do not. Get out. I said, I'm not alone. Who's with you? I said, I brought the good Lord along. Do you want him to get out too? He said nothing. So I knelt down alongside of his bed for about 15 minutes because I had the Blessed Sacrament with me. And I promised the good Lord that if this man would show some sign of repentance before he died, that I would build a chapel in the southern part of the United States for the poor people, a chapel costing $3,500. Not much of a chapel? No, but an awful lot of money for me. So after the prayer, I again said, William, I'm sure you want to make your peace with God before you die. He said, I do not. Get out. And he started screaming for the nurse. So in order to stop him, I ran to the door as if I were going to leave. And then I quickly came back. And I put my head down alongside of his face on the pillow, and I said, just one thing, William. Promise me, before you die tonight, you will say, my Jesus, mercy. He said, I will not. Get out. I had to leave. I told the nurse that if he wanted me during the night, that I would come back. About 4 o'clock in the morning, the nurse called, and she said he just died. And I said, how did he die? Well, she said, about a minute after you left, he began saying, my Jesus, mercy. And he never stopped saying it until he died. Now, you see, there was nothing in me that influenced him. Here was a divine invasion upon someone who had the faith once and lost it. But it makes no difference whether one has the faith or not. There is this constant intrusion from the outside. It has come to many, many people. It comes to everyone, though it comes so subtly that many reject it. It came to St. Augustine when he was leading a wild and furious life. And it came to him in the voice of a child and picking up scripture and reading it. And then Augustine wrote those famous lines, our hearts were made for thee, O Lord, and they are restless until they rest in thee. And there was that famous playboy of the Sahara, Viscount Charles de Foucault, who in the midst of his wild life slept under the stars in the Sahara and endured what Thompson called the abashless inquisition of each star. And there found grace and ended his life as a priest among the Muslims in the Sahara and died a martyr there. And this practically in our times. And so I might go on to mention many, many such cases of the divine invasion. But suppose we turn from just the stories to what form this divine invasion takes. It's an infection that gets into the soul. It's a grace, but Up to this point, we do not know exactly the meaning of the word grace. There, I may anticipate a bit and say, there are two kinds of graces, white grace, which makes us pleasing to God, and the other is black grace, in which we feel His absence. Most people in the world today feel His absence. And really feel it. Even the atheists. You see, really, it is not man who is on the quest of God. It is God that's on the quest of man. He leaves us restless. The first question we have in the scripture is, man, where art thou? No poet has ever better expressed this divine invasion than Francis Thompson in his magnificent poem, The Hound of Heaven. Thompson was at one time a student of medicine. About the only thing he learned was how to take dope. He became a bum. Slept in Covent Garden, London, under the vegetable trucks. Contemplated suicide. And then, with this poem found in his pocket, was befriended by a couple, the Meynells. And this poem sold 50,000 copies within a few years after his death, and within 30 years was studied in the University of Tokyo in Japanese. It's because it suits the modern mood. The modern mood in the sense that men are beginning to feel this stirring of the finger of God. And he goes on to narrate the various escapes that he used. God is the hound of heaven. And first is the subconscious or the unconscious mind. He feels that if he sunk down into that, he would be less conscious of this hound who was pursuing him. And so he said he fled God. I fled him down the nights and down the days, down the arches of the years. I fled him down the labyrinthine ways of my own mind. Up vistaed hopes I sped, and shot precipitate adown titanic gloom from those strong feet that followed after. And with majestic speed, deliberate instancy, they beat. And a voice above their beat. Lo, naught shelters thee who wilt not shelter me. That failing, he tries nature, science. And he has a very rare and unique way of expressing the secrets of science. He said, I drew the bolt of nature's secrecies. You can almost imagine somebody pulling a giant bolt on a door and all the secrets of science and nature pouring out. I drew the bolt of nature's secrecies, studied the swift importings on willful face of skies. I said to Dawn, be sudden. To Eve, be soon. Heap me o'er with thy sky blossoms from this tremendous lover. But he said, nature, poor stepdame, cannot slake my thirst. We know not what each other speaks. Their sound is but their stir. They speak by silences. So he tries another escape from the hound. And that is illegitimate love. And herein is hidden the story of one that he calls a bud that fell from the coronal crown of spring. And he uses the example of a hearted casement in a window in the northern part of England where there was a girl that he used to know. And he says, by many a hearted casement, curtained red, trellised by intertwining charities. And he goes on to speak of how he sought love with all of these little ivy growths of affection that never quite satisfied. Then he adds his fear, for I was fearful lest having him, I must have naught else beside. How many think that? That God is a kind of a competitor. And then if I have him, I must reject everything else. And then he goes on to say, and when some hearted casement curtained wide, the gust of his approach would clash it to. Fear wist not to avoid as love wist to pursue. In other words, I did not know how to run away as fast as love knew how to catch me. And then he's fearful. Fearful at the end. And maybe after all, who is this one who pursues? Maybe he's going to bring some amount of detachment. And he asks, is thy love a weed? An amaranthine weed that suffers no flower to grow except its own? And then resorting to another example, he asks, must thou char the wood ere thou canst lime with it? In other words, must you put wood into a fire, burn it, purge it, sacrifice it before it becomes charcoal and before you can trace with it? And then another question, must all thy fields be dung with rotten death? Is there sacrifice everywhere? And there finally comes the answer. But before giving you his answer, unless this just be the poetic exploration of Thompson, let's find about this divine invasion in our own hearts. Just suppose you could take out your own heart and put it into your hand as a kind of crucible to distill out of your heart its inmost cravings, yearnings, and aspirations. What would you find them to be? What do you want most? First, life. Honor, ambition, power. What good are these without life? And at night we put out our hand instinctively in the dark, ready to lose that member and lose that which we treasure most, our life. Then as we continue, we find there's something else we want in life, and that is truth. One of the first questions we asked coming into the world was the question, why? We tore apart our toys to find out what makes the wheels go round. And then later on, we tear apart the very wheels of the universe to find out what makes its wheels go round. We are bent on knowing causes. That is why we hate to have secrets kept from us. Men just as well as women. We were made to know. And there's still something else we want besides life and truth. We want love. Every child instinctively presses itself to its mother's breast in token of affection. Goes to its mother to have its play wounds bound. Then later on seeks a companion, young, likened to himself, to whom he can unpack his heart with words. One who measures up to that beautiful definition of a friend. One in whose presence you can keep silence. And so the quest for love continues from the cradle to the grave. And yet, though we want these things, do we find them here? Do we find life here in its fullness? Certainly not. Each tick of the clock brings us closer to the grave. Our hearts are but muffled drums beating a funeral march to the grave. From hour to hour, we ripe and ripe. From hour to hour, we rot and rot. Life is not here, nor truth in all of its fullness. As a matter of fact, the more we study, the less we know, because we see new avenues of knowledge down which we might travel for a lifetime. I wish I knew now just 1/10,000,000th as much as I thought I knew the night I was graduated from high school. So truth is not here, and love is not here either in its fullness, because when love does remain fine and noble, a day must come when the last embrace is passed from friend to friend and the last cake is crumbled at life's great feast. So here we are, looking for life and truth and love and not finding it. Are we destined to live an absurd life? Would we ever have eyes unless there was something to see? These are fractions. There ought to be a whole somewhere. And so we ask ourselves, very much like asking now, what's the source of light in this room? Certainly not here under the microphone, because their light is mingled with shadow. And under chairs, their light is mingled with darkness. If we are to find the source of light, we must go out to something that is pure light. And if we wish to find the source of the life and the truth and the love that is in this world, we must go out to a life that is not mingled with the shadow death, out to a truth that is not mingled with the shadow error, out to a love that is not mingled with the shadow hate or satiety. We must go out to pure life, pure truth, pure love. And that is the definition of God. In other words, that's what we want. That's what we were made for. And it's he that invades the soul, as Thompson described. And after all of these evasions from the divine invasion, God speaks. And Thompson concludes his poem with God speaking and saying, poor, piteous, futile thing. Why should any set thee love apart? Seeing none but I make much of naught, he said. And human love needs human meriting. And how hast thou merited? Of all man's clotted clay, the dingiest clot. Alas, thou knowest not how little worthy of any love thou art. For whom wilt thou find to love ignoble thee? Save me. Save only me. All that thy child's mistakes fancies as lost, I have stored for thee at home. Rise, clasp my hand, and come. God love you.
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1: Mother Angelica, answering the call.
2: Hello?
3: Yes.
2: Where are you from?
3: I'm from Roswell, New Mexico.
2: Hey, what is your question?
3: Okay, I was wondering, when we baptized one of our nephews and they've changed religions, and I was just wondering what kind of responsibilities we have now.

0: Sure, that they have all the sacraments. You need to take it seriously. Well, godparents to me are a little bit like grandparents, you know? They're not the same relationship, but there is an affinity. There's a closeness there. I always think they're spiritual grandparents, and I would consider it like that. Please don't be disheartened. You are called by God with all your imperfections and sins to be holy. You can overcome with His grace and His Spirit and all the wonderful sacraments in the church. And those of you that are non-Catholic, you can go into any Catholic church and at least benefit by the presence of Jesus. Just go and sit there and say, "Hi, Lord, they tell me you're in here." Be simple with God. He likes that. And then just sit there and say, "Well, are you?" Don't be surprised if you say, "Here, yes, I am." If you don't hear it, you'll know it in your heart. And even if you're not Catholic, you can benefit by the greatest sacrament. The Lord gave it to us all for our encouragement.
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2: Okay, I'm a first-time caller, EWTN. 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Those few minutes has made profound witness to my life. 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
5: Jesus came to reveal to us the face of God and the name of God, who is the Father, the Son, and the Holy Spirit, the Blessed Trinity, one in essence and three in persons. 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And that bond is the Holy Spirit. 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
1: 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All right, Pedro Quiles, our producer, Matt Kabinski is handling a phone screening. Ace McKay is keeping a weather eye on social media. I'm Tom Price, along with Dr. David Anders.
2: Hey, Tom. How are you?
1: I'm well. How are you, sir?
2: Oh, I'm doing decent. Thank you.
1: It's the vigil of the weekend. Are you making plans yet?
2: You know, in my place, there's so many domestics to deal with that it's just, you know, which domestics am I going to deal with?
1: Well, all right. Good luck with all that. The phones are already lighting up. Why don't we get busy and get right to the phones at 833-288-EWTN, beginning here with Elise. Elise is in Fort Wayne, listening on Sirius XM channel 130. Hey there, Elise. What's on your mind today?
3: Hello, guys. I have non-Christian, non-Catholic friends, and they like to kind of spar with me about my beliefs. And one of the things that they tend to bring up as an argument against Christianity is the Gnostic Gospels and some of the other books written around that time that, you know, after the New Testament, they tend to say things like, you know, what was the church trying to hide from us by not making these available and, you know, things like that. I just wonder, I don't know a lot about those documents. I don't believe they're, you know, valid, but what's something that I could say to kind of get them thinking? And then do you have any resources that I myself could get educated on this stuff?
2: Yeah, thanks so much. I really appreciate the question. So one thing I'll say right off the bat is that Dan Brown and the Da Vinci Code are not historical documents, and they're not academic history. So a lot of the hysteria around the Gnostic Gospels and the Catholic Church's alleged suppression of them flows from a fictitious conspiracy theory that makes good fiction, but it really doesn't carry any weight with academic historians.
1: Mm-hmm.
2: So the thing about the Gnostic Gospels is that, you know, most of the literature that we have from antiquity is literature that Christians thought was worth preserving.
1: Okay.
2: Right? You know, I mean, they thought, here are books that we want to hand down to our kids. I mean, if you go to my library at home and you're going to find a selection of literature there, you're going to not find a lot of things in my library. You know, you're going to find a lot of things that I'm not reading to my children. Does that mean that I'm out actively suppressing and I want to hide this information? Am I some kind of obscurantist? No, it's just, that's not what I'm into.
1: Right.
2: You know, and the Catholic Church is not into that in the similar way, because the picture it depicts of Christ is, in the mind of the church, basically harmful to the human person. And I'll tell you what the essential thesis of Gnosticism is, whether Christian Gnosticism or other forms of Gnosticism. Did you ever see the movie The Truman Show, by any chance?
1: Yes.
2: I'm asking our listener.
1: Elise, have you seen that?
2: You ever see The Truman Show?
3: Yeah.
2: Okay.
3: Yep.
2: So, you know, in The Truman Show, Truman lives in this completely curated world that's entirely fictitious, right? It's not reality. And he's the only one that's not in on the joke. And he's, you know, he's this reality TV show based on his life. And then, of course, as the story progresses, he figures out that the whole thing is a fake. And the climax of the film is when he steps off the set into the real world. Okay. So the Gnostic vision of reality is that we all live in The Truman Show. Or if you've seen The Matrix, we all live in The Matrix. Right, we're all living in this artificial reality that's fundamentally manipulative and exploitive and cruel and bad, and it's exploiting us. And the goal of the spiritual life is to step outside the illusion into the real world, right? And most of the time, they would construe this difference between the real world and the fake world as a contrast between flesh and spirit, you know, the material and the immaterial. And so thinking of reality that way, I mean, Gnosticism is the earliest conspiracy theory. It's the ultimate conspiracy theory because literally everything's part of the conspiracy. Every piece of empirical reality is actually part of the illusion that you have to escape from. And the way you escape from it is you become one of the elite. You become one of the Illuminati who understands the joke that's being played on us. And so because of your superior knowledge, because you have privileged access to this truth, you somehow escape the thing at death and you get to go back, you know, to the All-Father or whoever, right? Now, here's the problem with that way of looking at reality. And look, the Christian church is not the only institution or intellectual culture that thinks that Gnosticism is a bad way to go, right? Plotinus, the Platonic, late antique Neoplatonic philosopher who was no friend of Christianity, in his Aeneids, wrote a pretty spirited attack on the Gnostics. He didn't much like Christians, but he didn't like Gnostics either. And his argument, I think, basically holds, and that is, you know, once you conclude that all of reality is an illusion and evil, well, then, I mean, you're pretty constrained in how you engage reality, right? But what if I want to live in a world that is actually the world that I see, the world in which I bear children and the world in which I have moral responsibilities to my neighbors, and I'm trying to build a better universe by being kind, by being productive, by educating myself, by growing in virtue, by getting, you know, physically fit, healthy, whatever. All the things that we would normally think we would need to do to flourish as individuals, as families, as cultures, as societies. For a Gnostic, all of that is beside the point.
4: Mm-hmm.
2: All of that's, the only thing that matters is escaping. Well, this is a deeply nihilistic vision of reality, right? And it doesn't make sense of Christ within his first century Jewish Second Temple context, right? So one of the things that the synoptic gospels of the scriptures have going for them is they give us a credible portrait of Jesus as a first century Jew, you know, not a Gnostic wackadoodle who belongs in a Hollywood film.
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5: The best way to pray is simply to open our minds and our hearts to God, to allow His presence to begin to fill us, to restore us, to refresh us, to make us new. The best way to pray is simply to be aware of that presence and to say yes to it, to give fiat to that presence, as our Blessed Lady did. In that way, we delight in prayer, and God Himself delights in us.
6: Hello, this is Father Thomas Morrow. In the name of the Father, and of the Son, and of the Holy Spirit, amen. Let us pray for the end of the terrible crime of abortion in our country and in our world. We praise you, God, for the gift of life, a most precious gift that is the foundation of all that we do, especially our giving thanks to you for this gift. This gift is yours to give and yours to take. We rejoice in this gift, and we ask you to help us, to help other people realize that this is something we do not have the right to take on our own initiative, but we must honor and preserve this gift. Out of reverence for you and for what you have given us, we praise you for all your gifts. In the name of the Father, and of the Son, and of the Holy Spirit, amen.
1: 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We are live on this Thursday afternoon here on EWTN Radio, but here's a number that you can write down for the future. Maybe you're listening to EWTN in the evening hours. Maybe you're listening on the weekends and you want to contact us for whatever reason. May I recommend our listener comment line, which is open 24/7 at 205-795-5773. Jot that down for the future, 205-795-5773. But if you're living in the current, which is a Thursday afternoon, do give us a call at 833-288-EWTN. And if you have a question for Dr. David Anders, let's go to the phones right now and talk with Paul in Oregon. Hey there, Paul. What's on your mind today?
4: Yes, I had a question. I was looking online at the state of some of the Protestant divisions, how well they're doing with their congregations. It appears that a lot of them are not doing real well. The Baptists seem to be about 25% down over the past 20 years. Lutherans down about 50% of their members over 40 years, and many others are kind of similar numbers. I wanted to see what Dr. Anders thought about why that's happening.
2: Yeah, okay. I appreciate the question. So one of the things that characterized the theological development within mainline Protestantism over the last 100 years is a kind of cultural move to the center towards a phenomenon that the Catholic sociologist Dean Hoagie calls the rise of lay liberalism and relativism, where the sharp boundaries between the church and the world and the transcendent and the quotidian are not erased but softened a bit. And so the challenge and the promise of holding Christian identity becomes more muted, and basically there's kind of a more of an alignment with the wider cultural sort of elite cultural values, and that could be a good thing or a bad thing depending on your view. But when it comes to the dynamics that tend to church growth, those are pretty well understood. So the way you grow a religious community, and look, what I'm getting ready to tell you is not an endorsement. It's just a sociological description. Okay. And it works. You could have the Church of the Mystic Hamburger, and it will work in the Church of the Mystic Hamburger. Right? So it doesn't have anything to do with truth. Right? It's just the way humans are put together psychologically. People usually go in for religion because they're seeking meaning. Right? That's kind of the highest value they're looking for. Mm-hmm. And so they need coherence, they need purpose, they need significance, they need to feel like what they do is connected to reality, and it needs to matter. Like they're creating something they want to live on after they die. You know, something that transcends their own particular sphere of influence. And is a sociological fact that conservative churches historically have outperformed liberal churches. Because they are really good at drawing hard boundaries, doctrinally, ideologically, that differentiate us from the world. And so they present a kind of coherent picture of reality. Now, I'm not saying that the picture of reality they present is true. I mean, because they could, I mean, I'm not going to name names, but there are some, like, Christian religious sects that are growing by leaps and bounds because they have, like, a very tight ideological vision of the world that I think is completely nuts, right? But, I mean, it's still attractive to people to be given a system that comes, like, preloaded with all the answers, you know what I'm saying? So they're kind of a tight ideological picture about the way the worlds fit together, and there's a role for the layperson to play within that. You know, like your job is to go out and save the universe, or missionize, or bear children for heaven, or whatever the system advocates. And of course, it's represented as significant and mattering because you're touching reality at its deepest point. You know, you see what everybody else doesn't see. You're one of the Illuminati. You're one of the elect, and so forth. And so your life has this transcendent significance that other people's lacks. And then, of course, it also provides this promise of community, because when you build those hard ideological and sociological boundaries, you have a kind of a ready-made family all for you, ready to accept you on the basis of your acceptance of whatever the system is. And so all that's all deeply satisfying to people until it isn't, okay? And by and large, the mainline Protestant churches don't behave that way. Like, they're more comfortable with theological ambiguity. They're more relativistic morally. They're not about drawing hard sociological doctrinal lines. And they're just less differentiated from whatever the elite culture of the world is. And so those factors sociologically just leave people wondering, well, why should I bother belonging? You know, like, I mean, to put a fine point, I have a son that traveled recently to New York City. And he went to St. Patrick's, and he said, you know, he told me there was signs of bustling religious activity everywhere. I mean, people going to confession, people going to mass, you know, youth groups, old people groups, people in RCA. It was just folks just pouring out of the woodwork. And of course, we've read about this phenomenon. The secular media, even people like the New York Times and Le Monde in France, are picking up like this massive surge in Gen Z interest in Catholicism. And then by contrast, he wandered across the street. I'm not going to name names, but he went to the cathedral church of a large mainstream Protestant denomination that I will not name. And you know, basically there was kind of a rainbow flag over the front signaling where they were in the culture wars, and their identification was not a whole lot different than if you, say, went over to, I don't know, a Hollywood movie studio and said, what are your key cultural values, right? It would have been kind of indistinguishable. And so, you know, like, well, what's the point of joining this particular church if it's not saying anything that I can't get someplace else, right? And, and I know what that ideology is all about. So why bother? It doesn't really promise transcendence. It promises, I don't know what it promises, right? And so that dynamic has led to people walking away. At least that's the thesis of Dean Hoagie. I would recommend the book Vanishing Boundaries by Dean Hoagie, which goes into these dynamics in some depth. Now, I mentioned that you can have a flourishing in the sense of, you know, population growth church without truth. And I think that's patently obvious, right? I mean, there are religious traditions that have grown tremendously that I think are deeply harmful and deeply erroneous.
7: Yeah.
2: But it helps when you have truth.
7: You better believe it.
2: And so, you know, I think people, Catholicism is not fundamentalist. And there are places in the Catholic system where we're more comfortable with intellectual ambiguity, like we leave some room for mystery in there. But you do have within the Catholic Church a coherent worldview. You definitely have a strong sense of moral purpose. I mean, we have a very well-defined moral theology about how we are to live and behave personally and collectively. We have a spiritual theology that gives you a trajectory. This is what the course of your life of spiritual development ought to look like. And it tends towards, you know, a greater humanity with more openness and love towards others and so forth, but it's still based on a model of sin and grace and development and union with Christ. And to talk about mattering and significance, man, we got that in spades. We got that in spades, you know. Mm-hmm. And the sense of connectedness to community for a Catholic connects you not only to my parish, but it connects you to this tremendous tradition that dates back for 2,000 years. So I don't think it's any surprise that in a world that's sort of fracturing over the question of meaning, that Catholicism, for all its empirical and historical problems that we have seen in the last 20 years, has seen this massive upsurge in interest among the young.
7: Paul, thanks so much. Is that helpful for you today?
4: Very helpful. Very helpful. I appreciate your help. Thank you.
7: We appreciate you. Thanks for checking in from Oregon. David, I find it fascinating that mainstream media has all of a sudden noticed the Pope, and that the Pope in his new encyclical, when have they ever paid attention to encyclicals of any kind, talking about AI? It's fascinating.
2: Well, you know, we were here together, but when they elected Pope Leo, I was in the car driving to EWTN. And I was very fortunate they made the election before the show started, right? Because I was able to listen and kind of get myself mentally prepared. Yeah. And, of course, everybody had said, no American Pope, no American Pope. There'll never be an American Pope. You know, you can bet your bottom dollar there'll never be an American Pope. And I can think of two cardinals that were named Robert, right? You know, Robert Sarah and Robert Prevost.
7: Yeah, yeah.
2: And I didn't really think that Sarah had a shot. I mean, God bless the man. He's a wonderful cardinal, but I didn't think he was in the running. But I really didn't think Prevost was in the running.
7: Right? Nobody did.
2: And so, you know, come out on the balcony and they said, you know, in Latin, which I'm not going to repeat, Roberto. And I went, oh my gosh, it's one of two, right? Which Roberto is it? And they said, Prevost. And then I just nearly lost it. I mean, I'm about to drive off the road. I can't even believe it. I'm flabbergasted. We've got an American Pope. And then he says, and he wants to be called, and I'm on the edge of my seat. What's it going to be? What's it going to be? What's it going to be? Leo. And if you know Catholic history,
7: yes,
2: and you have your finger on the pulse of modern Catholic culture, the profound significance of that name choice, I grasped it instantly, and I was bowled over by the wisdom and the prudence and the shrewdness.
7: Yeah.
2: Because Leo XIII is a pope who's just absolutely identified with the whole tradition of Catholic social teaching, which is the one place in the tradition right now where the left and the right within the modern Catholic world tend to agree.
7: Yeah.
2: Right? I mean, everybody feels like they own Pope Leo XIII, mm-hmm. that he is their guy, right? He's really at the heart of the tradition, putting its best foot forward, its the most beautiful things forward, the dignity of the human person in a way that it's just almost impossible to disagree with. And I said, okay, Pope Leo is saying, number one, he's identifying with the cause of social justice and the yes. social doctrine of the church. Number mm-hmm. two, he's chosen a name that is deliberately intending to forge a path right down the ideological middle that can unite disparate factions within the church and the world, right? And it was clearly a decision not to, let's say, if he had taken the name John Paul III or Francis II, that would have appeared to everybody to be a deeply ideological, partisan decision, right? This was not that at all, right? And it was just sheer brilliance. Everything he's done since then has just struck me as being just the epitome of prudence, caution, good sense, and practical wisdom. And this encyclical on AI, which I have begun to dip my toe in, I haven't finished, right?
7: Okay.
2: It is classic Catholic social doctrine and theology of the human person applied in the most contemporary way possible. That's what good pastoral theology is.
7: I just think it's great that there are still some surprises in this old world.
2: You know, I when he first became Pope, and I knew he was an Augustinian, I was thinking, I wonder if his first encyclical will be on prayer. That was about my speculation.
7: Yeah,
2: I was
7: like,
2: what is he going to write on? I thought about his own tradition, and I thought, well, maybe he'll write on prayer and the spiritual life. I mean, I would be really into that. I still would be really into that. But when I found out it was going to be about AI, I thought, no, that's perfect. That's exactly where he needs to plant his flag right now.
7: Call to Communion here on EWTN. 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Let's go to Bill, a first-time caller in Northern Illinois, listening on Sirius XM, channel 130. Hey there, Bill. What's on your mind today?
8: Yeah, hi. I've heard this term synodality in the Catholic Church used, and I know there's people for it and against it. I guess, what is it, and what are the pros and cons on either side of on the definition of it?
2: Okay, thanks. So I'm going to define the term in the way I think in which Pope Francis means for it to be used, not in the terms that it has been used historically down through the centuries, because synods and synodal government mean something very specific in the context mm-hmm. of ancient Christianity, and that's not what we're talking about. We're talking about a new thing that Pope Francis has in mind. In a nutshell, what it means is that the church should create institutions and structures that serve the end of listening to the members of the body of Christ, that the people of God should be able to express themselves about their pastoral needs and their experiences in a way that can inform pastoral practice. As such, I find it a wholly uncontroversial idea and just plain good sense. And I'll tell you, you know, the Pope called for a synodal dialogue throughout the entire Catholic Church and every diocese of the world. We did that in my diocese. At the time, I was working for the Diocese of Birmingham, and mm-hmm. my colleagues were directly responsible for running our own synodal dialogues, which meant they basically went around and held listening sessions all over the diocese to hear what people were saying about their parishes, about their Catholic life, about their uh-huh. experiences. And several folks came up to them and said, this is the first time in my I've been Catholic 75 years or what have you. This is the first time in my life anyone has ever asked me what I'm thinking or feeling or experiencing. Can we do this again? And there was so much bad PR about it going in that folks who came to the meetings were deeply suspicious, thinking, oh, this is some sort of Trojan horse to sneak, you know, some heretical thing down our throats.
7: And that agenda.
2: Was an agenda. And that's not at all what it was, at least not in my diocese, right? And I've read the synodal reports of other dioceses, and I have yet to see anything that jumped out at me and just, you know, shook me to my boots. I mean, this was giving people an opportunity to talk about what their pastoral needs are, which is something that the Code of Canon Law says Catholic laity have a right and sometimes an obligation to share. Now, one of the reasons that the language has been controversial is, in particular, within the Catholic Church of Germany, the German bishops started talking about synodality before Pope Francis, and they used it seemingly, I mean, this is the PR, right, as a vehicle to promote ideas that are not supported by the Catholic Magisterium and Catholic tradition. And so it got a bad PR from one particular corner of the church, mm-hmm. in which this vehicle was seemingly being used to promote heterodox ideas. I think one of the reasons why Pope Francis may have jumped on it is to issue a corrective, like nothing wrong with meeting people where they are and seeing what their needs are. We're going to do it my way, not the German way. Right. So he co-opted the term in order to sanitize it. I mean, that's one interpretation.
7: Okay.
2: I don't think there's any reason why it's a bad idea to ask people what they're experiencing.
7: Never. 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
10: This Sunday, the Catholic Church celebrates Trinity Sunday, the solemnity of the Father, Son, and Holy Spirit, one of the greatest of the Church's celebrations of the annual year. In the Gospel for Sunday, we read, God so loved the world that he gave his only Son, so that everyone who believes in him might not perish, but might have eternal life. For God did not send his Son into the world to condemn the world, but that the world might be saved through him. Well, now that's some good news, isn't it? Sometimes you meet people who say, I don't know why we need God, or I don't know why we need religion. And I'm pleased to give them the very same answer that Jesus gives us today. We need religion because religion saves us. Belief in Jesus Christ is belief in a God who loves us enough to offer his very own Son for our salvation, and a Son who loves us enough to offer his body and blood upon the cross for our salvation. I think the only one missing in this equation sometimes is ourselves. Meaning, do we love ourselves enough to embrace the salvation that's offered to us in Jesus Christ? Do we want our lives to be as radiant and as dynamic as he wants our lives to be? Recognizing our sin and claiming our Savior is not a question of self-doubt or self-condemnation. It's actually an act of profound humility that allows God to do with our lives much more than we would ever do on our own. We believe in the Father who sent the Son for our salvation, and the Father and the Son who sent the Holy Spirit to fill us with life. We believe in God, and so we have hope.
9: For more information, go to www.stjohnleadershipnetwork.org.
7: 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John is listening to us online in Boise, Idaho. He sent us this text. Dr. Anders, if, as you often state, Jesus's atonement was not penal, how is the punishment due for sin satisfied? Sin without punishment would not satisfy justice. So who bears that punishment if it is not Jesus?
2: So the question presupposes what I think is the Calvinist idea, which is that God cannot simply remit punishment if there's guilt. Who says? Are you a parent? If your kid does something wrong, are you not capable of saying, I forgive you, without smacking him? Really? Really? You can't offer forgiveness without inflicting pain? Really? Really? Is that how you run your marriage? Really? I don't think this is often put forth like it's some sort of metaphysical absolute. Well, God couldn't possibly forgive sins unless he punishes someone. So obviously the way to do that is take some completely innocent party and torture them to death. Now God can turn around and forgive me. So even if Christ's death were penal, which it's not, that wouldn't solve the justice problem. It would just compound it, because the Calvinist theory has God punishing the innocent so he can acquit the guilty. How does that solve your dilemma? Would that be justice? Well, this man was convicted of murder. I know, let's take a baby from the hospital and torture it to death and let the criminal go free. That's horrific. That's horrific. It's a horrific vision of God in the universe. So, I mean, as a Catholic and as a human, I just fundamentally reject the premise of the question, which is that we can't forgive someone unless someone somewhere in the universe is punished directly for that offense. I just think that's false.
7: John, thanks so much for your text from Boise. We hope that's helpful for you. Got a call from Donna in Pompano Beach, Florida. She could not hold, but she asks this question, a little bit of Catholic inside baseball. Dr. Anders, what does the word introit mean?
2: Yeah, the introit is the entrance hymn to the Mass sung as the priest processes to the altar.
7: Okay. It's nowhere near Detroit, is it?
2: Yeah, I don't think so, yeah.
7: Okay.
2: But I imagine they have introits into Detroit.
7: That's very possible.
2: Yeah.
7: Call to Communion here on EWTN. Still time for your phone call at 833-288-EWTN. 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Got a text here from Thomas. Thomas says, I'm listening to you on YouTube, and I have read that Erasmus had ideas about reform in the church. How did his ideas of reform differ from those of people like Luther and Calvin?
2: Yeah, thanks. So I strongly recommend that you read Erasmus for yourself, and there's all kinds of books by and about Erasmus you can read. One would be his Enchiridion Militis Christiani, his little handbook on the Christian soldier, which is a sort of manual on Christian life, which sort of lays out his philosophy and his theology. His one of his greatest works that everybody should read is In Praise of Folly, In Praise of Folly, which is a satirical work criticizing all the crazy, dumb things that Christians were doing in the 15th century. And then probably his comedic masterpiece, which he had to publish under a pseudonym in the 16th century for obvious reasons, was the magnificent, magnificent satire Julius Exclusus, or Julius Excluded, in which Pope Julius II is imagined to have died and gone to the gates of heaven and met St. Peter. And Peter won't let him in. And Peter and the Pope have a big argument about whether or not the Pope should go in. And of course, Peter's bringing out all the corruption and the abuses, and the Pope is justifying them all on, you know, on the grounds of papal authority and papal power and papal aggrandizement. And of course, at the end, he marches off to raise an army against Peter because Peter won't let him in. You know, it's a brutal satire of a Renaissance Pope, you know, and it's just fantastic. And so read the Enchiridion, read In Praise of Folly, read Julius Excluded, and Roland Baton has a nice little biography of Erasmus. He was a big fan, and there are more academic treatments as well. So I encourage you to get a hold of Erasmus and read him. Also, he was engaged in a very famous debate with Luther. He wrote a book called The Diatribe on Free Will. I don't think it's great philosophy, honestly, Erasmus's book. I mean, he made a stab at attacking Luther at a key point, and I think he was right to do so. Erasmus was a humanist and a polemicist. Well, he was a humanist and a critic and a satirist more than he was a theologian and a polemicist. So I don't know that he comes off that well in that book, but it's important for historical reasons. So Erasmus's ideas of reform, I really think you get a clue about them if you read In Praise of Folly. You see the kinds of things that Erasmus wants to get rid of, right? And, you know, and there was a lot of ecclesial corruption. There was a lot of ignorance on the part of the clergy. There was a lot of superstition on the part of the lay people. And Erasmus is advocating for a more humane, more devotional, more ethereal Catholic faith that pays more attention to justice and sanity and self-control and sort of good humanistic virtues. That was his idea, but he wasn't looking for a wholesale doctrinal renovation of the church, you know, from the inside out. He was looking for a reduction of abuses and superstitions and better education, things of that sort. He also would have put in favor of a vernacular liturgy. He had no problems with the idea of a vernacular liturgy. Now, what Luther and Calvin did was they imported a deeply apocalyptic, and by apocalyptic, I mean an end times theology, you know, where the forces of good and evil are railed against each other in a cosmic battle for the souls of men, in which they cast the Pope as the Antichrist and themselves as the heroes on Jesus' side, which made compromise impossible. I mean, how can you enter into a dialogue with Satan and compromise? You know, it's just
7: can't
2: impossible.
7: Do it.
2: So they have a deeply apocalyptic theology that that really, you know, is casting this thing in cosmic terms. They do advocate a wholesale doctrinal renovation of the church. You know, Luther's innovation of the justification by faith alone. His radical views on human freedom, right, which Erasmus did critique, namely the bondage of the will, no freedom, monergistic view of salvation, monergism meaning that God does it all and we don't participate, as opposed to the Catholic view, which is synergistic. Of course, a complete renovation of the idea of the sacraments, ecclesiology, church authority, sola scriptura, you know, and all of these things cast in deeply militaristic and combative terms. So, so whereas Erasmus was an Irenicist, you know, who wanted to bring people together and maybe, you know, reform abuses, but he wasn't trying to overturn society. Luther had an apocalyptic view of the world, really thought the world probably ended in his lifetime. And, you know, if you have that kind of view, you don't really care if you burn down society, right? I mean, blood and the sword and I mean, that's kind of the book of Revelation, man. That's what we're looking for. And so Luther's response, you know, during the Peasant War or what have you, these, you know, rather extreme responses that he had to his peers were very intelligible within his worldview. Mark Edwards has a couple great books on Luther and his sort of apocalyptic, cosmic, combative attitude that I recommend. One of them is called Luther and the False Brethren. Mark Edwards, Luther and the False Brethren, which is about Luther's ruthless opposition to Protestants that disagreed with him. And then another one is called Luther's Last Battles, which is about the kind of embittered, hardened older Luther who just saw enemies all around and was deeply not only eschatological but scatological in his language. And,
7: oh my!
2: And you know, towards the end of his career, Luther wrote an absolutely hateful book called On the Jews and Their Lies, which was sampled significantly by the Nazis. And you know, so that's Luther became a deeply embittered man, right, towards everybody, and was sort of paranoid and saw enemies all around. That is not Erasmus at all. Now, you know, Erasmus was actually offered a cardinal's hat. He turned it down.
7: Really?
2: Yeah. He was probably the most respected humanist in his day. And sometimes he's accused of having fomented the Reformation. There's a saying among Reformations that Erasmus laid the egg that Luther hatched. And I don't think that's true at all. It is true that Luther made use of Erasmus's critical edition of the New Testament, which was deeply controversial in Erasmus's day. I mean, it won some suspicion for him because he basically objected to the text of the Vulgate, not so much just the translation, but the actual underlying text he thought was not the best text of the New Testament. Mm-hmm. So he was the first person to come up with a critical New Testament that challenged some traditional readings and suggested that some verses were not in the original. And so that was controversial. And based on that sort of critical spirit, it's one of the things that inspired Luther to tear down foundations. But Erasmus wouldn't have followed Luther.
7: Thomas, thanks so much for checking us out today on YouTube. It is Call to Communion with Dr. David Anders. 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Going now to John, a first-time caller in Commerce, Texas, listening on Sirius XM, Channel 130. Hey, John. John, what's on your mind today?
11: Hello?
7: Hi. Go ahead, John.
11: Oh, yeah, my question was, I just heard Dr. Anders' response of the fellow that emailed about substitutionary atonement, and he refuted the idea, but he didn't go so far as to explain the Catholic view of atonement.
2: Yeah, sure. I can do that. Appreciate the question. So there's more than one Catholic view of the atonement, and they're complementary. They're not contradictory. The one that's probably most prominent in the Latin Church is suggested by St. Paul in Romans chapter 3, when he says that the death of Christ was a sacrifice of atonement. Now, sacrifice of atonement is a technical term that comes from the book of Leviticus. It is a specific type of Old Testament sacrifice. And so what he's telling us is the model the paradigm you need to use to understand the death of Christ is the Old Testament sacrificial system. Now, one thing that's patently obvious about the Old Testament sacrificial system is that it was not understood as penal substitution. So when an Old Testament worshiper brought an offering, could be an animal, could be produce, grain, fruit, that sort of thing, but more often than it would be an animal that would be slaughtered.
7: Okay.
2: They were not thinking that we're going to hurt this animal and God is going to be pleased by the vicarious suffering of the animal. That's not in anybody's mind. What they're thinking is, I am going to deprive myself of something of value, right? I'm taking from the flocks of my herd or from the fruit of my field, and I'm going to consecrate and dedicate that to God. And so my offering of this, my gift, my sacrifice out of love, will take the place of punishment, will take the place of impurity, will be recognized as, you know, a gift of love by God and valued by Him, in the same way that, like, if you offend your wife and you bring her flowers and a box of chocolate, she'll, you know, maybe be moved to pity, you know, oh, he means well, look at this sweet thing he did for me, you know, and I forgive him, you know, for that other thing. It's not offered so that she can take her wrath out on the box of chocolate. She's not going to throw it to the ground and stomp on it and say, there, I got that out of my system, you know. So it's a completely different model of understanding the nature of sacrifice. It's gift rather than penal substitution. And it has meritorious value, and in virtue of which God rewards Christ by pouring out on his body, the church, the gift of the Holy Spirit, grace and forgiveness. So that's one way of framing it. St. Peter tells us that Christ died to leave us an example. That's not contrary to the doctrine of sacrifice. It's complementary to it, but a clear purpose of Christ's death was to exemplify a noble, heroic, virtuous death by martyrdom, and to say this should characterize your way of life as well. In the Gospel of Luke, that seems to be foregrounded. Luke doesn't have a theology of atonement. What he has is a theology of martyrdom. Christ's death is understood to be the death of a righteous man, and that witnessing the noble, righteous death of this holy martyr, people are moved to repentance. Oh my gosh, look at this man, look what he suffered. Oh, this is terrible, look what we did to him, right? And that moves people to repentance, right? Again, no idea of penal substitution there. St. Paul also adds the idea that we are mystically joined to Christ through baptism, and as such, in some way that escapes our understanding, we participate in Christ's death and resurrection. So it becomes an inner spiritual dynamic that enlivens and empowers and characterizes our own inner life, so that I then die to sin and rise again to righteousness through my union with Jesus. The New Testament also emphasizes Christ's death as a confrontation with powers, cosmic powers, demonic powers, and a victory over them. A resurrection is a victory over these cosmic powers. Mark in particular has this idea, you know, exorcism is a very prominent motif in the text, and when he goes to death, you know, the heavens are shaken, the world turns dark, and so forth. There's a cosmic significance to this. And his resurrection is a sort of victory over the forces and the powers of evil. This is what Gustav Alain called the Christus Victor, the victorious Christ view of the atonement. And again, we are beneficiaries of that. We're participants in that. The Orthodox Church, the Eastern Catholic Church, love to foreground this vision of the atonement depicted in iconography as Christ's descent into hell, the harrowing of hell. When he goes down and defeats the devil, you'll sometimes see these icons of Jesus, you know, in a militaristic garb with a spear or something, you know, spearing the serpent, the devil, like he's some, you know, ancient Leviathan, and releasing the souls in prison. All of these are Catholic ways of thinking about the atonement, none of which require this horribly unjust and barbaric view of penal substitution.
7: John, thank you so much for your call from Commerce, Texas. We received an anonymous text here, kind of a tough one. This person says, I've committed abortion multiple times, and I've gone to confession since then. I was in an abusive relationship, and I was alone, an only child with a single mom. I'm not excusing my sins, but I just can't help but to think that God is punishing me with early menopause at 38, and the inability to conceive. Is this punishment, and how should I take this and alleviate this guilt?
2: I am so sorry. I am so sorry, and I just wish I could reach into your heart and just grab hold of this pain and just take it away from you. I wish I could, because my heart goes out to you, and I feel no judgment at all, no condemnation, just sorrow for what you've had to suffer. And I completely understand the story that you told, and I can absolutely understand, you know, we make decisions that we make where we are because of where we are and who we are at the time with the resources available to us. And we always say, man, if I could go back and do that differently.
12: Yep.
2: But, of course, if I could do that, I'd be the person I am now, not the person I was then.
12: Right.
2: The person
12: right.
2: I was then only knew what I knew then.
12: Yeah.
2: Right?
12: Yeah.
2: So, no judgment. In terms of should you think that God is punishing you, well, Jesus says the opposite of that. And in Luke chapter 13, he makes it very clear that present suffering is not universally the consequence of past sinfulness. And he actually takes a pretty harsh view of people that take that perspective. The whole book of Job is a complete rejection of that idea, right? That suffering necessarily means that somebody deserves it, that this is some sort of divine punishment. Job absolutely rejects that perspective. John chapter 9, when Jesus confronts the blind man, the disciples ask him, who sinned, this man or his parents, that he was born blind? And Jesus says, neither one of them. That's not how you have to think about this, right? This happened for some other mm-hmm. reason. So the Gospels do not accept this theory that if you have present sufferings, it's a punishment from sin. Now, you know, it is a fact that sometimes we can make bad decisions, and we suffer from our bad decisions. Now, it's possible to realize that without conceptualizing it as divine punishment.
12: Right.
2: So, you know, I when I was in high school, I smoked. That was a dumb-as-nails thing to do, right? It was a dumb-as-nails thing to do. And, you know, now, it's been a long time since I've had a cigarette, but I suppose my lifetime risk of lung cancer, right, is affected by that. It's not much, but my actuarial risk is a little bit worse
12: yeah.
2: than it would have been if I'd never smoked a cigarette. Is that divine punishment or my own stupidity? It was my own stupidity,
12: sure,
2: you know,
12: sure.
2: or my own ignorance, as the case may
12: yeah,
2: be,
12: yeah.
2: you know. So we can suffer because of things we did in the past, but that doesn't necessitate believing that that's somehow God smacking me.
12: God bless you, and thank you so much for that text. We hope that is indeed helpful for you. It is Called to Communion here on EWTN. Coming up next on most of these EWTN stations, Open Line Thursday. Be sure to join Father Gerald Murray. He'll be answering your questions coming up at the top of the hour at 3 p.m. Eastern on most of these EWTN stations. Let's go now to Chris in Irvine, California, listening on the EWTN app. Hey there, Chris. What's on your mind today?
13: Yeah, I'd like to ask Dr. Anders to describe God. In other words, he's talked about it before. But if you look at the divine providence of God, or the answers to prayers and things like that, you can't really, in human terms, describe him, or can you?
2: Okay, so I understand the second part of the question. Can I describe God in human terms? I get that question. I don't understand how that connects to the first part, providence and prayer. Can you connect those ideas
13: for me? Well,
14: because...
13: Yeah, because in providence, you see things that happen that you don't understand, or you see answers to prayers that, as though God was personally answering your prayer.
2: Oh, okay, yeah. I got you. Okay, thank you. So when it comes to providence and answered prayer, this is my personal opinion. You don't have to hold this, but this is my opinion as somebody who's thought a lot about these questions. I don't think there is any philosophically rigorous way to reliably identify answered prayer. Okay, so like I don't think you could, there's no test you could perform, right? So let's say I pray for some outcome and it happens. That doesn't prove, you know, in a scientifically rigorous way that my prayer was the antecedent cause. This is the fallacy of post hoc ergo hoc. Just because the answer came after my prayer doesn't prove the prayer was the reason for the answer. Similarly, with providence, you know, so God's got a purpose for everything that happens. That doesn't guarantee at all that I can discern the purpose at all. And so answered prayer and providence aren't empirical observations. They're faith commitments, right? And faith is ultimately a decision of the will to move the intellect to accept things that it cannot know in principle to be true on its own terms, right? In other words, I am deciding to construe reality such that prayers are answered and God is in control. That's a faith commitment. Now, there might be reasons to make that faith commitment, but they're not based on the results of some empirical investigation of answered prayer, right? I don't see how you can come to any other conclusion about that. Does that make sense to you?
13: Yes, I get you.
2: Does that answer your question?
13: Well, it's just that there are not human words to be able to describe God's characteristics.
2: Well, that's also, well, okay, so the church teaches that we can use human words to describe God, but that they necessarily fall short.
7: Have to.
2: And so all human words are at best analogies.
7: Okay, Chris?
13: Thanks. Thank you. Thank
7: Appreciate
13: you.
7: Your phone Thank call today. It is called a communion here on EWTN. Interesting question here from Patrick, who says, how do I respond to someone who says that in Vatican I, the Catholic Church officially named herself the Roman Catholic Church? I thought the term Roman Catholic was not an official thing.
2: So you will find the term Roman Catholic within the Catholic tradition, of course.
7: Yeah.
2: Right? That's not the only way we describe ourselves, but I mean, it makes sense because part of Catholic ecclesiology, an important part, a constitutive part, is that the Diocese of Rome has primacy of jurisdiction over the whole Christian world.
7: Well, yeah.
2: So, you know, if by Roman Catholic you mean just the recognition that the Pope of Rome has that singularly important place, I don't think there's anything controversial about that. Now, it gets to be a little bit nasty if you equate Roman with Latin and you come at the Christian thing with a kind of Latin ethnocentrism and a kind of diminishing of the Eastern part of the Christian patrimony, and that has happened.
7: Yeah.
2: And at Vatican I. In fact, right? I mean, there definitely has been. There is such a thing as Latin hubris in East-West relations, and we should reject that.
7: Sure.
2: But not Roman primacy as such.
7: Okay. And one final question here from Rachel. Has the prophecy in Jeremiah 31, verses 31 through 34, has that prophecy been fulfilled?
2: Oh, yeah. That is the promise of the new covenant in Christ, which, of course, came in Christ. So, yeah, that's been fulfilled and is being fulfilled in our day.
7: To this moment. All right.
2: From the incarnation to now and to the end of time.
7: Rachel, thanks so much for your email. By the way, if you'd like to send us an email for a future show, the email address is always open for you 24/7, and that is ctc@ewtn.com. ctc@ewtn.com. 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
7: 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On behalf of our great team here, I'm Tom Price, along with Dr. David Anders. Hey, thanks so much for joining us today. See you tomorrow on the Friday edition of Call to Communion. Until then, have a great one, and God bless.

0: One of my favorite saint stories is of the great missionary Saint John de Brebeuf. On one journey, he set out to share the gospel with a Native American tribe he'd never met before, and they wanted none of it. So they told him to wait while they had a meeting to decide if they were going to execute him or not. When they came back to tell him the good news that his life had been spared, they were shocked to find he was taking a nap. Think about that. For all he knew, he was about to be tortured and killed, and he was peaceful enough to doze off. Listen, it's perfectly natural to worry, especially with life and death situations. But when worry plagues your thoughts, breathe in Jesus and breathe out mercy until you remember that your life is not in the hands of your problems. You are ultimately in the hands of a loving Father who's got your back. And no matter what happens, He has a plan for your eternal victory and for your good. For more, text Chris, C-H-R-I-S, to 44144. 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
1: The power of prayer simply means that words have an effect. For example, when a couple says, "I do," it literally changes two people to becoming one in marriage. When you say, "I love you," it changes us and it gives us value. The power of prayer is in the words and in the sentiment, but it's also in the fact that God, who is omnipotent, all-powerful, answers our prayers.

0: Look at all the abuses, all the rape, all the violence happening in the world today. It sometimes gets into your nerves, and many people get desensitized with what's happening. They don't see anymore the value of life, the value of people. And I'm sure you know that a lot of sickness today, this sickness is caused by stress. And so much money is being spent on medicine for depression. People tell you, I'm depressed today. What happened to her? She's so depressed. You know, you also get depressed by the depression because of the darkness in our lives. And there are many negativities that happens which we don't read through it because we think, is this all that life can give you? So all of us passes through this simply because we don't see the values that God has given us. Number one, the value of our lives. We're so important. You know why? Because a man who is God also came down from heaven, the most powerful ever, and being one with us, suffered, died, and resurrected for all of us. That makes every life so important. And yet, we live in darkness. Remember, in the Apostles' Creed, it's even mentioned that God Himself went among the dead, but resurrected. So this darkness can have a new life and a new light in the area of our faith. If only we see God in everything that happens in our lives. When you wake up, you think about God, you know God is there providing new light amidst the darkness. If you do something wrong with other people because you have sinned against them, don't get so depressed. Even if others sin against you, you still see God there, that the power of God to forgive and His mercy is always there in our lives. God bless all of you.
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3: I'm Father Bernard McGuckian. I'm here at the birthplace of St. Margaret Mary. We hope you'll join us as we explore different aspects of our life, our childhood, the places where she grew up, the influences in our life, and eventually our entry into the convent at Paray-le-Monial.

0: Welcome to our program. We're here in the east of France, one of the special places the normal pilgrim doesn't see, Emmanuel. If a pilgrim came here, what in particular would they find in this building?
1: Here at the birthplace of St. Margaret Mary Alacoque, who was born here in 1647. She lived in these buildings before leaving and eventually going to Paray-le-Monial, the place of the apparitions. You can visit her birthplace that is presently transformed into a chapel. Her birthplace has been called the St. Margaret Mary Room in her honor.
0: She had an unusual way of praying as a young girl.
1: For a long time, she prayed on top of a stone that you can find, that you can see behind the building. One can see the wear of her knees on that stone.
0: Why did she pray there in particular?
1: The story says that her family kept her from praying and going to church, and so she was going to that place to rest and to be able to find a suitable place for prayer.
0: Was she able to see the parish church from there?
1: From the rock, you can perfectly

0: see the church. Today, there is an interstate that cuts through the path, but in her time, you could walk from the rock to the church.
1: Well, I think a further reason why those who are moved by the life of Margaret Mary should think about coming here when they first go to Paris Le Monial. It was here that Margaret Mary suffered intensely because of a strange relationship between her poor mother and her in-laws. In fact, life was extraordinarily painful for the little child. She almost felt that herself and her mother were prisoners there. Anytime she ate any food, she felt that she was stealing it. She was never given permission to wear good clothes. Anytime she went out, it was suggested that all she wanted to do was to meet boys. And she said the last thing in her mind was to do this. So the Lord was using this strange upbringing to make her the sort of person that she was, who saw suffering as something, as part of life, and something that could be used not only to lead to our own great holiness, but to contribute to the salvation of others. And this would deepen when she became a nun. Margaret Mary, like all the great saints, knew that the cross was inescapable in this life. And they realized that the cross was the way to peace and happiness. She knew that there's a choice in life. You either carry the cross of Christ or the cross of Satan. One leads to peace and happiness, the other to the misery and despair. Margaret Mary was not a literary person who thought up beautiful phrases, but some of them still stay with us. For instance, she used this expression on one occasion. She said, "It's a terrible thing at death to fall into the hands of a living God if during life we have refused the embrace of a dying God." She was baptized 3 days after she was born as Margaret. And it was only when she was confirmed, aged 22, that she took the name by which she's so well known, Marie. So she became Margaret Marie or Margaret Mary in English. The mural behind the baptismal font features the Chateau of Courcheval, where Margaret Mary spent a significant part of her childhood. This chateau loomed large in the life of the little girl. It was owned by a relative of the family, a Madame Fautriere, and she wanted to have the child with her for some time. One of the reasons why she wanted the child was she realized how difficult life was for the infant in her own family. For some strange reason, they gave her a very hard life. They felt that their brother had married beneath himself when he married the mother of Marguerite. And they seemed to take it out on the child. So Madame Fautriere wanted to give the child a chance. So she invited her to come, and she spent 2 or 3 years here. She learned to read. There was a library in the chateau. She obviously was keen to read what she found. But at the same time, the Holy Spirit was working in an extraordinary way in her life. She was being prepared for a vocation that would, I suppose, lead to great holiness for herself, but lead to a realization of the extraordinary love of God for all of us in this world. It was in this chapel that Margaret Mary, as a child of 5, was inspired to make an extraordinary promise. She wrote about it in her autobiography afterwards. She said, "O my God, I consecrate to you my purity, and I make a vow of perpetual chastity." She tells us she hadn't a clue what she was saying. She didn't know what the word purity meant, nor perpetual, nor chastity. But somehow or other, this came into her spirit, her mind. And for the rest of her life, she felt that it was an inspiration from God, and it led to complications for her. Nobody taught Margaret Mary to pray but the Holy Spirit himself. And she said one time, "A person without prayer is like a soldier without weapons. You're totally without resources in this life." Her whole life was prayer. She wanted to pray. And in fact, while she was here, prayer came to loom so large in her life that she couldn't play any more of the children's games. She tells us that when she was young, she only prayed to Our Lady. She didn't feel that she should go straight to Jesus. She always went through Mary to Jesus. And while Our Lady was a mother to her, at times Our Lady could be demanding. She tells us that on one occasion, as a little girl, she was sitting down saying the rosary. Our Lady appeared to her with a frown on her face and said, "My child, you are serving me so negligently." And the little child went down on her knees immediately. And she said for the rest of her life, she hardly ever prayed except on her knees. And she said those words made a very, very profound impact on her. They stayed with her for the rest of her life. When she was 8 years of age, her father died. At that stage, she left this chateau and was sent as a boarder to the poor Clares in a nearby town. And this is where she learned her love of religious life. She considered that all the sisters were saints, and she hoped that one day she'd be one of them. So this started very early on in her life. It would lead to a problem later, because when young men from around this beautiful area came wanting to marry her, and her mother wanted her to choose one of them, she was totally resistant. She knew she had made this vow of chastity, and she now knew as an older person what it meant, and she was totally resistant to any idea of marriage. On one occasion during Carnival, she was at a dance with other girls. The Lord appeared to her as Ecce Homo, behold the man, the Lord suffering had just been scourged. Once again, this made a profound impact on her, and she said for the rest of her life, none of her sufferings seemed difficult or hard, because she continually saw herself as a lover of Jesus and called in some way to live out some of his suffering. She was taken to the Poor Clare convent where she had a relative. She loved the nuns and they had taught her, but somehow or other she felt this was not where she should be. And she said to her cousin, "If I came here, it would be out of love of you. I want to go simply out of love for Jesus." Sometime after that, she visited the town of Paray-le-Monial, and while near a visitation convent there, she heard an inner voice say, "This is where I want you to be." But she had no very clear idea of what would be involved. Suffering was a part of the life of Margaret Mary from early on. She had this suffering in her family. She had a strange suffering in her life. I think she should be the patron saint of those with allergies. The allergy in her family was cheese, which is a particular problem in this part of the world where they make some of the most beautiful cheese in the world. But the only condition that was made by her brother when she eventually did become a religious was that she would not be asked to eat cheese. That was overruled, and she was actually told to eat cheese like everybody else. And it went on for the whole of her life, and she said it was excruciating, the pain that that involved for her every time she took cheese. So we have got a patron saint of people with allergies. Under family pressure, she tended to weaken in her resolve not to get married when people tried to convince her, almost convinced her, that her vow of chastity as a child was irrelevant, that she didn't know what she was doing and that she could forget about it. She was beginning to waver, and she had already, it was out of her teen years at this stage. She was actually confirmed when she was 22 years of age. The reason for that was the bishop of the area was lax about confirming the children on a regular basis. Margaret Mary's confirmation was the flowering of all the great gifts of the Holy Spirit. She was no longer a teenager or a child. She grew into someone very, very strong, was able to endure the extraordinary sufferings that would lie ahead of her. She entered the order in 1671, And 2 years later, on the feast of St. John the Evangelist, December the 27th, 1673, while she was praying in this chapel, the Lord appeared near the altar behind us and told her of the extraordinary love he had for the human race. She had further visions. The most important one came during the octave of the feast of Corpus Christi, which is a great symbol of love in the church. And Jesus complained of how his love had been rejected. At that time in the church, Jansenism was strong, an overemphasis on the justice of God to the forgetfulness of his love. Other Christians had rejected his very presence in the Blessed Eucharist. And this obviously was a cause of hurt. He asked something very specific of Margaret Mary. He said he wanted to have a feast in the church dedicated totally to his Sacred Heart. And she was surprised about this, because how could she, an enclosed nun, make this happen? But he told her that in spite of all opposition, his heart would override all these things and make it a reality. It didn't happen in her lifetime. But he also revealed to her that his heart would expand, the word he used, to show this love that was rejected. It was significant that the great apparition took place during the octave. That's 8 days after the Feast of Corpus Christi, which was a feast introduced to the church in the 13th century to emphasize the endlessness of the love of Christ for all of us. The idea of the Sacred Heart was to make some reparation for not sin in general, but for the sins against the Eucharist. So what Jesus wanted was a feast that would show the link between the Eucharist and his Sacred Heart, because one of the greatest gifts of his heart is the Eucharist. Margaret Mary said to the Lord, "But how can I do this? I am an incompetent little person," and she really believed that. And the Lord told her that he used the weakest things to do the greatest works, but that she was to go and look for help. While she was still in this convent, a priest came to say Mass one day, a Jesuit called Claude Lacolombiere. And as soon as he came onto the altar, an internal voice told her, "This is the one I am sending to you." With the approval of her superiors, she told the whole story to Claude Lacolombiere. And he listened very carefully. He came to the conclusion that she was not having hallucinations, that really what she was reporting was something that had really happened, and that both himself and herself were to spend the rest of their lives spreading this devotion and also working to have that feast asked for by Jesus introduced into the church. It would take many years. In fact, it would be 1856, well over 200 years later, that the church approved the idea and introduced the Feast of the Sacred Heart, which was to make known to people that at the heart of Christianity is a heart. These revelations were to have an extraordinary impact on the devotional life of Catholicism in subsequent centuries, right up until today. Such wonderful things happened. Over 280 new religious orders, using the term Sacred Heart in their title, came into existence in the church. The whole human race was consecrated to the Sacred Heart in 1899 by Leo XIII. And that same Pope, speaking about the events here, said they were the most important events that took place in the history of Christianity after John had written the Apocalypse. Then it inspired such wonderful people as Damien of Molokai, who offered himself to the lepers on that island near Hawaii as an expression of his love for the Sacred Heart. He said, "I die a son of the Sacred Heart. It inspired people through the great difficulties of the French Revolution. It ultimately led to another feast in the church, the Feast of Christ the King in 1925, that was seen as the culmination of the love in the heart of Christ, because Christ is the King, and he said it himself when he was speaking to Pilate. He has never insisted on his rights in this world, and one French writer said that Jesus is King in this world, if not of it. The church authorities were slow to accept the value of these revelations of St. Margaret Mary, because the church always is very, very careful. In fact, some of those who worked with her, like a Jesuit called Coisey, discovered that he had a great deal to suffer because of it. In fact, in his own order, the idea was, this message is too good to be true. But he kept struggling on to assure people that it was well-founded. Another man called Galife, he took up the cause along with Croiset, and both of them found great opposition. But eventually, members of the Society of Jesus began to accept that this is genuine and began to row in behind it. This oratory is the first oratory dedicated to the Sacred Heart. It's a very small building, not much bigger than a telephone kiosk, but it's so precious. It was there that Margaret Mary encouraged her novices to set up a small altar inside the oratory, and it contains a very, very early copy of the first little drawing of the Sacred Heart, which she approved and said, that is sufficient. And she said, let this symbol, this picture of the Sacred Heart, be spread around the world and it will have its own effect. The heart is a universal symbol. All our hearts are the same, even if we have red faces or black faces or white faces or brown faces. We all realize what's meant by a heart. And even the word, as Karl Rahner says, it wanders through all the languages of the world. So may the blessing of Almighty God, Father, Son, and Holy Spirit descend upon you and remain with you forever.

0: And now a soulful song from Deacon Harold Burke Sivers.
1: Well, when you hear that music, it can only mean one thing. It is time for the Psalms. Yes, this is the segment where we take a look at the Psalms, the beautiful prayer manual of the Israelites, the Psalms that we use at our Holy Sacrifice of the Mass, at every Mass, weekday Mass, Sunday Mass, Holy Days Obligation, we always reflect and pray the Psalms. Today's Psalm is Psalm 13. So Psalm 13 is from Book 1 of the Psalms, Psalms 1 to 41, all of whom are attributed to David. And this Psalm's not too long, but I love this because here's David kind of lamenting. And so this Psalm, so it's for the choir master, a Psalm of David. So clearly, obviously, it's written by David. And the Psalm starts in verse 2. How long, O Lord, will you forget me forever? How long will you hide your face from me? Wow. Come on. We've all been there. I mean, we've all been there. We're going through something so hard that we're wondering, God, where are you right now? God, I don't feel your presence in my life. I feel like I'm going through this alone. You know, and you think of like little colloquial things like, you know, like that famous picture of two sets of footprints on the beach. All of a sudden there's one set of footprints on the beach. And you know, it's like, well, what? How come there's only one set? That's when I carried you, you know. But when you're going through something hard, it's difficult to focus on times when things weren't hard. It's sometimes hard to trust in the Lord when we're going through something really difficult.
2: You know, I was reading this morning, there's a book that I'm been reading about that Sundays matter. And it's mainly for worship leaders. But in that, it was talking about how we could easily find things to complain about. Like, even when things are great, they're still, well, but, like, that's just our nature to go to that. And I love that you mentioned the footprints poem, because I always love the analogy of that the teacher is the quietest during the test. So we're taking the test while the teacher is still present, still there, you know, for when we're done. But again, realizing that we are not alone in our struggles, that he's walking with us.
1: You know, I love the way David puts this. How long will you hide your face from me? We're in justified and right relationship with God. You know, we kind of see him face to face. In fact, in Genesis chapter 2:9, where it says he breathed into his nostrils the breath of life. It's nishmat ruach kaim in Hebrew. But in the Latin, the word there for breath is adoratio. That's where adoration comes from. Literally means mouth to mouth, right? So when we're going through something difficult like David's going through here, we don't feel that divine intimacy. We don't have that face-to-face. We don't feel that face-to-face kind of personal interaction and closeness with the Lord. And he continues in verse 3. How long must I bear grief in my soul, have sorrow in my heart all day long? How long shall my enemy prevail over me? Right? Because sometimes the heaviness of our sins, the heaviness of the burdens we're carrying in through life feels like an enemy, right? It feels like someone pursuing us. Sorrow in my heart all day long. You know, I particularly think about here people who are going through mental illness or in constant physical pain, chronic pain. So I think, you know, here are people that are every single day they wake up dealing and struggling with whatever mental health issues they have going on in their life. You know, someone in chronic pain, they wake up in pain. They spend the day in pain. They go to bed in pain. They wake up the next day in pain. You know, and that the heaviness of the heart, the sorrow in my heart all day long. You know, when's at least some moment where I can find peace, where I can find joy, where I can find relief in God's love? You know, gosh, I mean, so David starts off heavy here and knows every single one of these lines is a question. Verses 2 and 3 are all questions. Lord, he's asking, he's beseeching, he's seeking, right? And now, Verse 4, look, answer me, Lord my God. And David, turn your face back toward me, because it feels like you've got your back turned toward me, Lord. Turn back to me, Lord. Give light to my eyes, lest I fall asleep in death. So God is the light. In Genesis 1, we see that even before, on day 1, even before the sun was created, or the moon, you know, they call those the orbs in the sky. On day 1, there was light. There was light. And that light is God. And let your light shine back in my life. Let your light shine back in my heart, lest I fall asleep in death. Remember, death doesn't mean just physical death. Mavet in Hebrew means to cut yourself off from God's life. Don't longer let me be cut. Don't let this pain, this agony, this despair cut me off from you anymore, Lord. Right? He's begging, almost begging the Lord to come back into his life. Let my enemy say, why should you do this, Lord? Why give me the light? Lest my enemy say, I have overcome him. Lest my foes rejoice when they see me fall. Right? So David said, look, Lord, one of the reasons why I want you to come back into my life, I don't want those who are against me. I don't want this pain to think that they have the last laugh. I don't want this Goliath in my life to continue to mock you, through the pain that I'm going through. Please help me to unite myself better to your sufferings for us on the cross. Right? I mean, this is beautiful. And in verse 6, as for me, I trust in your merciful love. See, one thing I like about this translation of the Rise Grill Psalms that were done by the Benedictine monks of Conception Abbey. Again, this is the translation that's approved for use in Mass now. As for me, I trust in your merciful love. I think the previous Grail translation said just, I trust in your love. And this one is merciful love, which is hesed, which actually is merciful love. It's the Greek version, word would be agape, right? The self-giving, self-sacrificing love. The love that makes a gift of yourself to others. This merciful love. So even though I'm going through the pain, even though I'm dealing, even though my heart is heavy, even though I'm feeling this, Lord, I will still trust in your merciful love. Lord, I'm not going to give up hope on you, so don't give up on me. Let my heart rejoice in your salvation, right? Because of what you did for us on the cross, let that give me hope. Now, look, some people criticize us Catholics because you keep Jesus on the cross. Look, we know Jesus is not on the cross. We know he's at the right hand of the Father. We say that in our creed every Sunday. But we know that most of life is the cross. And it's that cross, looking at that suffering, that gives us hope. Verse 7, I will sing to the Lord who has been bountiful with me. See, so now look, David starts off questioning. Then he asked the Lord to intervene, and now he's ending with confidence that the Lord will respond in his life, that the Lord will turn his face back toward him. And look, I will sing to the Lord, the psalms, psalmoi, right? Songs that are sung to the harp, to the lyre. So this prayer also becomes a song from his heart.
2: There's a great song from Passion called Glorious Day that's that merciful love is the vibe of the song, but it's almost like a mantra of, you know, Lord, take me into your glorious day, and it sings that over and over again as a part of that worship. So as we tie these into songs, it's easy to find. You could easily Google, you know, a song that matches and then find that as your anthem. But, you know, Lord, I mean, what a prayer that becomes. Take us into your glorious day.
1: Yeah, exactly. Because what David's here is not complaining, right? He's just, I mean, just like when we're in pain, we're not just complaining.
2: Yeah.
1: We're asking Lord for his help and guidance. And finally, I will sing psalms to the name of the Lord Most High.
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5: The sorrowful mysteries concentrate our minds on the events of the passion and death of Jesus Christ. Whenever good comes into contact with evil, there is suffering. And when the greatest of all goods comes into contact with evil, we must expect great suffering. The Virgin Mary represents more than anyone else the human race in its active and devout participation in the suffering and death of Jesus. St. Paul calls us to fill up in our own lives those things that may be added to the sufferings of Christ. His sufferings are complete and fulfill all the needs of our salvation. And yet he calls us to take up our cross, to suffer along with him. In the five sorrowful mysteries, we consider well how our Blessed Lady participated in those sufferings and invites us in our own life in this world to do the same.

0: the name of the Father, and of the Son, and of the Holy Spirit. Amen. I believe in God, the Father Almighty, creator of heaven and earth, and in Jesus Christ, his only Son, our Lord, who was conceived by the Holy Spirit, born of the Virgin Mary, suffered under Pontius Pilate, was crucified, died, and was buried. He descended into hell. The third day he rose again from the dead, and he ascended into heaven, and is seated at the right hand of God, the Father Almighty, from whence he shall come to judge the living and the dead.
1: I believe in the Holy Spirit, the Holy Catholic Church, the communion of saints, the forgiveness of sins, the resurrection of the body, and life everlasting. Amen.
0: Our Father, who art in heaven, hallowed be thy name. Thy kingdom come, thy will be done, on earth as it is in heaven.
1: Give us this day our daily bread, and forgive us our trespasses, as we forgive those who trespass against us. And lead us not into temptation, but deliver us from evil. Amen.
0: Let us offer the next three Aves, that we will have an increase of faith, hope, and love. Hail Mary, full of grace, the Lord is with thee. Blessed art thou amongst women, and blessed is the fruit of thy womb, Jesus.
1: Holy Mary, Mother of God, pray for us sinners, now and at the hour of our death. Amen.
0: Hail Mary, full of grace, the Lord is with thee. Blessed art thou amongst women, and blessed is the fruit of thy womb, Jesus.
1: Holy Mary, Mother of God, pray for us sinners, now and at the hour of our death. Amen.
0: Hail Mary, full of grace, the Lord is with thee. Blessed art thou amongst women, and blessed is the fruit of thy womb, Jesus.
1: Holy Mary, Mother of God, pray for us sinners, now and at the hour of our death. Amen.
0: Glory be to the Father, and to the Son, and to the Holy Spirit.
1: As it was in the beginning, is now, and ever shall be, world without end. Amen.

0: The first sorrowful mystery, the agony in the garden. Let us pray in these five mysteries, these mysteries of sorrow, for those whose own lives mirror the passion of Christ. And let us pray in this first sorrowful mystery that we ourselves will not walk away from suffering. Our Father, who art in heaven, hallowed be thy name. Thy kingdom come, thy will be done, on earth as it is in heaven.
1: Give us this day our daily bread, and forgive us our trespasses, as we forgive those who trespass against us. And lead us not into temptation, but deliver us from evil. Amen.
0: Hail Mary, full of grace, the Lord is with thee. Blessed art thou amongst women, and blessed is the fruit of thy womb, Jesus.
1: Holy Mary, Mother of God, pray for us sinners, now and at the hour of our death. Amen.
0: Hail Mary, full of grace, the Lord is with thee. Blessed art thou amongst women, and blessed is the fruit of thy womb, Jesus.
1: Holy Mary, Mother of God, pray for us sinners, now and at the hour of our death. Amen.
0: Hail Mary, full of grace, the Lord is with thee. Blessed art thou amongst women, and blessed is the fruit of thy womb, Jesus.
1: Holy Mary, Mother of God, pray for us sinners, now and at the hour of our death. Amen.
0: Hail Mary, full of grace, the Lord is with thee. Blessed art thou amongst women, and blessed is the fruit of thy womb, Jesus.
1: Holy Mary, Mother of God, pray for us sinners, now and at the hour of our death. Amen.
0: Hail Mary, full of grace, the Lord is with thee. Blessed art thou amongst women, and blessed is the fruit of thy womb, Jesus.
1: Holy Mary, Mother of God, pray for us sinners, now and at the hour of our death. Amen.
0: Hail Mary, full of grace, the Lord is with thee. Blessed art thou amongst women, and blessed is the fruit of thy womb, Jesus.
1: Holy Mary, Mother of God, pray for us sinners, now and at the hour of our death. Amen.
0: Hail Mary, full of grace, the Lord is with thee. Blessed art thou amongst women, and blessed is the fruit of thy womb, Jesus.
1: Holy Mary, Mother of God, pray for us sinners, now and at the hour of our death. Amen.
0: Hail Mary, full of grace, the Lord is with thee. Blessed art thou amongst women, and blessed is the fruit of thy womb, Jesus.
1: Holy Mary, Mother of God, pray for us sinners, now and at the hour of our death. Amen.
0: Hail Mary, full of grace, the Lord is with thee. Blessed art thou amongst women, and blessed is the fruit of thy womb, Jesus.
1: Holy Mary, Mother of God, pray for us sinners, now and at the hour of our death. Amen.
0: Hail Mary, full of grace, the Lord is with thee. Blessed art thou amongst women, and blessed is the fruit of thy womb, Jesus.
1: Holy Mary, Mother of God, pray for us sinners, now and at the hour of our death. Amen.
0: Glory be to the Father, and to the Son, and to the Holy Spirit.
1: As it was in the beginning, is now, and ever shall be, world without end. Amen.
2: O my Jesus, forgive us our sins, save us from the fires of hell, bring all souls to heaven, especially those in most need of thy mercy.
0: The second sorrowful mystery, the scourging at the pillar. Let us pray in this mystery that we will accept and grow with our own sufferings, that we will be prepared by grace for them. Our Father, who art in heaven, hallowed be thy name. Thy kingdom come, thy will be done, on earth as it is in heaven.
1: Give us this day our daily bread, and forgive us our trespasses, as we forgive those who trespass against us. And lead us not into temptation, but deliver us from evil. Amen.
0: Hail Mary, full of grace, the Lord is with thee. Blessed art thou amongst women, and blessed is the fruit of thy womb, Jesus.
1: Holy Mary, Mother of God, pray for us sinners, now and at the hour of our death. Amen.
0: Hail Mary, full of grace, The Lord is with thee. Blessed art thou amongst women, and blessed is the fruit of thy womb, Jesus.
1: Holy Mary, Mother of God, pray for us sinners, now and at the hour of our death. Amen.
0: Hail Mary, full of grace, the Lord is with thee. Blessed art thou amongst women, and blessed is the fruit of thy womb, Jesus.
1: Holy Mary, Mother of God, pray for us sinners, now and at the hour of our death. Amen.
0: Hail Mary, full of grace, the Lord is with thee. Blessed art thou amongst women, and blessed is the fruit of thy womb, Jesus.
1: Holy Mary, Mother of God, pray for us sinners, now and at the hour of our death. Amen.
0: Hail Mary, full of grace, the Lord is with thee. Blessed art thou amongst women, and blessed is the fruit of thy womb, Jesus.
1: Holy Mary, Mother of God, pray for us sinners, now and at the hour of our death. Amen.
0: Hail Mary, full of grace, the Lord is with thee. Blessed art thou amongst women, and blessed is the fruit of thy womb, Jesus.
1: Holy Mary, Mother of God, pray for us sinners, now and at the hour of our death. Amen.
0: Hail Mary, full of grace, the Lord is with thee. Blessed art thou amongst women, and blessed is the fruit of thy womb, Jesus.
1: Holy Mary, Mother of God, pray for us sinners, now and at the hour of our death. Amen.
0: Hail Mary, full of grace, the Lord is with thee. Blessed art thou amongst women, and blessed is the fruit of thy womb, Jesus.
1: Holy Mary, Mother of God, pray for us sinners, now and at the hour of our death. Amen.
0: Hail Mary, full of grace, the Lord is with thee. Blessed art thou amongst women, and blessed is the fruit of thy womb, Jesus.
1: Holy Mary, Mother of God, pray for us sinners, now and at the hour of our death. Amen.
0: Hail Mary, full of grace, the Lord is with thee. Blessed art thou amongst women, and blessed is the fruit of thy womb, Jesus.
1: Holy Mary, Mother of God, pray for us sinners, now and at the hour of our death. Amen.
0: Glory be to the Father, and to the Son, and to the Holy Spirit.
1: As it was in the beginning, is now, and ever shall be, world without end. Amen.
0: O my Jesus,
1: forgive us our sins.
0: Save us from the fires of hell.
1: Bring all souls to heaven, especially those in most need of thy mercy.
0: The third sorrowful mystery, the crowning with thorns. Our Father, who art in heaven, hallowed be thy name. Thy kingdom come, thy will be done, on earth as it is in heaven.
1: Give us this day our daily bread, and forgive us our trespasses, as we forgive those who trespass against us. And lead us not into temptation, but deliver us from evil. Amen.
0: Hail Mary, full of grace, the Lord is with thee. Blessed art thou amongst women, and blessed is the fruit of thy womb, Jesus.
1: Holy Mary, Mother of God, pray for us sinners, now and at the hour of our death. Amen.
0: Hail Mary, full of grace, the Lord is with thee. Blessed art thou amongst women, and blessed is the fruit of thy womb, Jesus.
1: Holy Mary, Mother of God, pray for us sinners, now and at the hour of our death. Amen.
0: Hail Mary, full of grace, the Lord is with thee. Blessed art thou amongst women, and blessed is the fruit of thy womb, Jesus.
1: Holy Mary, Mother of God, pray for us sinners, now and at the hour of our death. Amen.
0: Hail Mary, full of grace, the Lord is with thee. Blessed art thou amongst women, and blessed is the fruit of thy womb, Jesus.
1: Holy Mary, Mother of God, pray for us sinners, now and at the hour of our death. Amen.
0: Hail Mary, full of grace, the Lord is with thee. Blessed art thou amongst women, and blessed is the fruit of thy womb, Jesus.
1: Holy Mary, Mother of God, pray for us sinners, now and at the hour of our death. Amen.
0: Hail Mary, full of grace, the Lord is with thee. Blessed art thou amongst women, and blessed is the fruit of thy womb, Jesus.
1: Holy Mary, Mother of God, pray for us sinners, now and at the hour of our death. Amen.
0: Hail Mary, full of grace, the Lord is with thee. Blessed art thou amongst women, and blessed is the fruit of thy womb, Jesus.
1: Holy Mary, Mother of God, Pray for us sinners, now and at the hour of our death. Amen.
0: Hail Mary, full of grace, the Lord is with thee. Blessed art thou amongst women, and blessed is the fruit of thy womb, Jesus.
1: Holy Mary, Mother of God, pray for us sinners now and at the hour of our death. Amen.
0: Hail Mary, full of grace, the Lord is with thee. Blessed art thou amongst women, and blessed is the fruit of thy womb, Jesus.
1: Holy Mary, Mother of God, pray for us sinners now and at the hour of our death. Amen.
0: Hail Mary, full of grace, the Lord is with thee. Blessed art thou amongst women, and blessed is the fruit of thy womb, Jesus.
1: Holy Mary, Mother of God, pray for us sinners, now and at the hour of our death. Amen.
0: Glory be to the Father, and to the Son, and to the Holy Spirit.
1: As it was in the beginning, is now, and ever shall be, world without end. Amen.
0: O my Jesus, forgive us our sins. Save us from the fires of hell. Bring all souls to heaven, especially those in most need of thy mercy. The fourth sorrowful mystery, the carrying of the cross. Our Father, who art in heaven, hallowed be thy name. Thy kingdom come, thy will be done, on earth as it is in heaven.
1: Give us this day our daily bread, and forgive us our trespasses, as we forgive those who trespass against us. And lead us not into temptation, but deliver us from evil. Amen.
0: Hail Mary, full of grace, the Lord is with thee. Blessed art thou amongst women, and blessed is the fruit of thy womb, Jesus.
1: Holy Mary, Mother of God, pray for us sinners, now and at the hour of our death. Amen.
0: Hail Mary, full of grace, the Lord is with thee. Blessed art thou amongst women, and blessed is the fruit of thy womb, Jesus.
1: Holy Mary, Mother of God, pray for us sinners, now and at the hour of our death. Amen.
0: Hail Mary, full of grace, the Lord is with thee. Blessed art thou amongst women, and blessed is the fruit of thy womb, Jesus.
1: Holy Mary, Mother of God, pray for us sinners, now and at the hour of our death. Amen.
0: Hail Mary, full of grace, the Lord is with thee. Blessed art thou amongst women, and blessed is the fruit of thy womb, Jesus.
1: Holy Mary, Mother of God, pray for us sinners, now and at the hour of our death. Amen.
0: Hail Mary, full of grace, the Lord is with thee. Blessed art thou amongst women, and blessed is the fruit of thy womb, Jesus.
1: Holy Mary, Mother of God, pray for us sinners, now and at the hour of our death. Amen.
0: Hail Mary, full of grace, the Lord is with thee. Blessed art thou amongst women, and blessed is the fruit of thy womb, Jesus.
1: Holy Mary, Mother of God, pray for us sinners, now and at the hour of our death. Amen.
0: Hail Mary, full of grace, the Lord is with thee. Blessed art thou amongst women, and blessed is the fruit of thy womb, Jesus.
1: Holy Mary, Mother of God, pray for us sinners, now and at the hour of our death. Amen.
0: Hail Mary, full of grace, the Lord is with thee. Blessed art thou amongst women, and blessed is the fruit of thy womb, Jesus.
1: Holy Mary, Mother of God, pray for us sinners, now and at the hour of our death. Amen.
0: Hail Mary, full of grace, the Lord is with thee. Blessed art thou amongst women, and blessed is the fruit of thy womb, Jesus.
1: Holy Mary, Mother of God, pray for us sinners, now and at the hour of our death. Amen.
0: Hail Mary, full of grace, the Lord is with thee. Blessed art thou amongst women, and blessed is the fruit of thy womb, Jesus.
1: Holy Mary, Mother of God, pray for us sinners, now and at the hour of our death. Amen.
0: Glory be to the Father, and to the Son, and to the Holy Spirit.
1: As it was in the beginning, is now, and ever shall be, world without end. Amen.
0: O my Jesus, forgive us our sins. Save us from the fires of hell.
2: Bring all souls to heaven, especially those in most need of thy mercy.
0: The fifth sorrowful mystery, the crucifixion and death of Jesus on the cross. Scripture tells us that Mary stood beneath the cross, that she heard the cry of agony, "Why have you forsaken me?" That she heard her beloved son commend her to the care of John, and him to her. In our own sufferings in life, let us not become bitter or locked in our own grief. Let us be open to others to share their grief as Mary did. Let's not run away. Let's not ask why, a question that no one can answer. Rather, let us ask the question, what must I do to follow Jesus in fulfilling the will of God? Our Father, who art in heaven, hallowed be thy name. Thy kingdom come, thy will be done, on earth as it is in heaven.
1: Give us this day our daily bread, and forgive us our trespasses, as we forgive those who trespass against us. And lead us not into temptation, but deliver us from evil. Amen.
0: Hail Mary, full of grace, the Lord is with thee. Blessed art thou amongst women, and blessed is the fruit of thy womb, Jesus.
1: Holy Mary, Mother of God, pray for us sinners, now and at the hour of our death. Amen.
0: Hail Mary, full of grace, the Lord is with thee. Blessed art thou amongst women, and blessed is the fruit of thy womb, Jesus.
1: Holy Mary, Mother of God, pray for us sinners, now and at the hour of our death. Amen.
0: Hail Mary, full of grace, the Lord is with thee. Blessed art thou amongst women, and blessed is the fruit of thy womb, Jesus.
1: Holy Mary, Mother of God, pray for us sinners, now and at the hour of our death. Amen.
0: Hail Mary, full of grace, the Lord is with thee. Blessed art thou amongst women, and blessed is the fruit of thy womb, Jesus.
1: Holy Mary, Mother of God, pray for us sinners, now and at the hour of our death. Amen.
0: Hail Mary, full of grace, the Lord is with thee. Blessed art thou amongst women, and blessed is the fruit of thy womb, Jesus.
1: Holy Mary, Mother of God, pray for us sinners, now and at the hour of our death. Amen.
0: Hail Mary, full of grace, the Lord is with thee. Blessed art thou amongst women, and blessed is the fruit of thy womb, Jesus.
1: Holy Mary, Mother of God, pray for us sinners, now and at the hour of our death. Amen.
0: Hail Mary, full of grace, the Lord is with thee. Blessed art thou amongst women, and blessed is the fruit of thy womb, Jesus.
1: Holy Mary, Mother of God, pray for us sinners, now and at the hour of our death. Amen.
0: Hail Mary, full of grace, the Lord is with thee. Blessed art thou amongst women, and blessed is the fruit of thy womb, Jesus.
1: Holy Mary, Mother of God, pray for us sinners, now and at the hour of our death. Amen.
0: Hail Mary, full of grace, the Lord is with thee. Blessed art thou amongst women, and blessed is the fruit of thy womb, Jesus.
1: Holy Mary, Mother of God, pray for us sinners, now and at the hour of our death. Amen.
0: Hail Mary, full of grace, the Lord is with thee. Blessed art thou amongst women, and blessed is the fruit of thy womb, Jesus.
1: Holy Mary, Mother of God, pray for us sinners, now and at the hour of our death. Amen.
0: Glory be to the Father, and to the Son, and to the Holy Spirit.
1: As it was in the beginning, is now, and ever shall be, world without end. Amen.
2: O my Jesus, forgive us our sins, save us from the fires of hell, bring all souls to heaven, especially those in most need of thy mercy.
0: Hail, Holy Queen, Mother of mercy, our life, our sweetness, and our hope. To thee do we cry, poor banished children of Eve. To thee do we send up our sighs, mourning and weeping in this valley of tears. Turn then, most gracious Advocate, thine eyes of mercy toward us, and after this our exile,
2: show unto us the blessed fruit of thy womb, Jesus. O clement, O loving, O sweet Virgin Mary, pray for us, O Holy Mother of God,
1: that we may be made worthy of the promises of Christ.
0: Let us pray. O God, whose only begotten Son, by his life, death, and resurrection, has purchased for us the rewards of eternal life, grant, we beseech thee, that meditating on these mysteries of the Most Holy Rosary of the Blessed Virgin Mary, we may imitate what they contain and obtain what they promise, through the same Christ our Lord. Amen. May the divine assistance remain always with us, and may the souls of the faithful departed, through the mercy of God, rest in peace. Amen. May the Holy Virgin bless you with her loving child, this day and forever. In the name of the Father,

0: May is the month dedicated to the Blessed Mother. The Blessed Virgin Mary is the mother of the Catholic Church. She is our guide and inspiration of everyone who, in and through the Church, seeks to be the servant of God and man and the obedient agent of the promptings of the Holy Spirit. Hail Mary, full of grace, the Lord is with thee.
1: Helping build a world where every human life is valued and protected.
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5: Emergency first responders rushed to the scene of Providence Planned Parenthood in Rhode Island. A 28-year-old woman needed serious medical care due to heavy bleeding after an abortion. This is not an isolated event. Operation Rescue reported three other medical emergencies coming from that same location in just the last several months. When paramedics arrived at the Planned Parenthood, official dispatch records show that advanced life support intervention was needed. The public deserves to know that abortion kills an innocent child. They also need to know that it's not without serious risks to the mother, not only in cases of surgical abortion, but also in the now popular chemical abortions.
4: For more information, follow us on social media at Life Issues Institute.
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7: This is a Did You Know moment with Sandra McDevitt. Did you know the origin of the word blessing? The word blessing appears over 100 times in the Old Testament. The original biblical Hebrew word means cistern, which overflows the aqueduct, the water sustaining life. The first time the word blessing is used in the Old Testament is the fifth day of creation. God blesses the fish and the birds, tells them to be fruitful and multiply. A few verses later, he blesses Adam and Eve with the same words. It's about generating life. God, who is the ultimate source of life, is telling them to also be a source. In the New Testament, John chapter 4, verse 5, Jesus says, "Whoever drinks the water I give will become a well of water springing to eternal life." A very cool connection to the Old Testament. I'm Sandra McGivitt for EWTN Radio.
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9: Hello, everyone, and welcome to Beacon of Truth. I'm your host, Deacon Harold Burke Sivers, and you're listening on the EWTN Global Catholic Radio Network. Great to be here with you today, and I just want to say thank you once again to all of the parishes and all of the folks who came out to see me on this last speaking tour, Behold the Lamb. You know, it was a two-part, as you know by now, a two-part evening, a one-night evening with me. And the first talk I gave was on Christ's real presence in the Eucharist. And then the second talk that I gave was about evangelization, how we take what we receive in word and sacrament and we bring it out into the world to witness the power of God's love. And so I want to thank again all of the parishes and all of the folks, the coordinators who made this possible. During my recent speaking tour in Texas, Louisiana, Alabama, and Arkansas. Again, I had a great time. I just, you know, love going out and being with people. And all the virtual stuff, that's just, you know, as you know by now, that's not me. You know, I'm not a sit in front of a screen.

0: screen, and give comments or lecture kind of a person, because and I say this all the time. Ultimately, the word became flesh and dwelt among us, right? The word didn't become flesh and have a Zoom meeting. The word became flesh and dwelt among us. He wanted to touch us with his own hands and love us with his own heart and be with us and experience us, with all of our faults, with all of our sins, yet with all of our joys and all the beautiful things that make us human. And in order to truly experience the love of Christ in a deep and powerful way, we need to be together. We need to laugh together and touch each other and see each other and be together as a family, as a community. Imagine trying to have Thanksgiving with your family online. Instead of people coming to your house and gathering, you all make your own meal, you sit in front of a screen and you watch each other eat and talk. I mean, come on. That's not really family. That's not really a meal. That's not really anything. So I really enjoy going out and being with people and sharing the beauty and truth of our faith. And I also want to, of course, thank my wife for her patience and for her understanding. She's completely supportive of the work, that God has given me. She understands that this is from God and this is my contribution to the working in the Lord's vineyard. And so her love and support makes that possible. So I just want to give a quick shout out and a heartfelt thank you to my beautiful wife, Colleen, for all her love and support in this work. Well, today we have a very interesting show today, The Brain's Search for Harmony. And obviously we're going to do this with the context of music. I came across a great article. I think actually this might be an article that either A sent to me. I was, doing some research for the show, and I was looking, seeing how people who don't have any musical background are the article was arguing that people who don't have any musical background are still naturally, the human brain is naturally wired to pick up on complex musical arrangements and context simply by being exposed to it in daily life. And I thought, wow, what a wonderful parallel when it comes to our faith. People who, don't know Jesus, like Paul's experience of the Romans in Romans chapter 1 and chapter 2, he talked about all the statues and monuments they had to the unknown God. And he says you can come to know God through the, well, he doesn't use these words natural moral law, but through the experience of God and the things that are created and the world around, you can see the order and the structure and the harmony, and you can come to an understanding of God by reason alone. And of course that natural inquiry, which is a response to really the divine through the natural moral law that's implanted in the heart of every single person, that we can come to a basic understanding of who God is and in the fullness of that understanding, come to know that God has revealed himself to us through our Lord and Savior Jesus Christ. And so within the context of the human brain naturally wired to pick up on complex musical harmonies and things, I think the human heart is also naturally wired through the natural moral law to pick up on the things of God. So I thought we could do a wonderful kind of juxtaposition here between this article's statement about the brain being naturally wired to pick up on music and the heart is naturally wired to pick up on God. I thought that'd be a fun thing to talk about today. And that's our topic today on Beacon of Truth, the brain's search for harmony and the heart's search for God. So would love to hear from you today. Send us an email, beacon@ewtn.com. And again, thank you to everyone for that beautiful tour. And I also want to thank you, say thank you to the crew that brings you this show every day, because without them, this show wouldn't happen as efficiently as it does. So I'm so grateful to Michael McCall and Pedro Quiles, who help us out on social media. Matt Gubinsky, who screens your calls, and the one and only producer, Ace McKay. Ace, how goes it today?
1: It's good. I like when we talk about the brain. This is where things are at my house because my wife loves to like pick apart all the reasons why you are the way you are, why you react the way you do. If you don't react that way anymore, what changed? Like all that, like it is a constant, and she gets excited like when I bring it up because it's normally not my go-to because I'm just like figuring it out, fumble bunnying from day to day, right? But in that, it is a constant because that's just how she's wired. But I love in knowing that that's how she's wired, it has actually kind of changed how I think and process because I have to think and process with her in order to understand where she's at.
0: Yeah, that is so true. That is so true. And we'll see, as we continue our discussion today, that this is something the brain does almost naturally when it comes to music. And I think the human heart, and the same thing in its search for Jesus. You have to know where things are. And I think naturally there is a search for orderness and harmony. Why? Because ultimately God is truth and God is harmony, right? And our lives are naturally geared toward finding structure and meaning in things. It's like, for example, I have a really hard time listening to Bartok. I love classical music, but Bartok is just really hard to listen to, not because he's German, but because of the incredible dissonance that he has in his compositions, and you really have to listen intently to really try to understand what he's doing. Sometimes it's like that in life with our relationship with God. Sometimes, it's hard to understand when we're going through something hard, what God is doing, but our hearts and our minds try to make sense of what is going on, even amidst the chaos and the disorder and the harmony and disunion and like your wife trying to understand why. And why has this change happened? What is God trying to teach me here? What lessons in life do I need to learn from this experience? And all of that, I think, all goes together.
1: And I saw an interview with Dave Grohl from Foo Fighters,
0: Oh,
1: who
0: yeah.
1: a great drummer, great, just all around guy. Because he's not classically trained, whenever he's played with people who are, but maybe doing a style of music that requires more of a hard drumming style or guitar style, they'll bring him in. And he said there have been times where that the composer will have to show him where the one is, because in his head, where he was counting, or maybe a lack of counting, he's finding it in a different place. And they're like, okay, you tell us where you think the one is. And then once, and he said, he goes, once I'm shown, then you can't unhear it. And I think that's the same way with God. When he shows us, this is the one, this is where you start, and then everything in that progression goes from there. But we always either throw it out of progression or we don't see it the way he sees it. And so we need that veil lifted in order to understand the progression of things in our life and our faith.
0: Yeah, that's a great analogy, and I'm so excited to talk about this today, again, within the context of the brain search for harmony through music. Again, how we're kind of naturally wired for this and make those connections with the head and the heart, as we have this kind of holistic approach to our faith. It's not the head or the heart, it's both and, not either or. So, yeah, excited to talk about this today. Again, the brain's search for harmony. A beautiful article that came out that talked about the brain is naturally wired to pick up on complex musical harmonies and context. So is the human heart, designed to pick up on the things of God. Would love to hear from you today on Beacon of Truth. Send us an email, beacon@ewtn.com.
2: This is Father Shannon Bouquet. The month of May is dedicated to the Blessed Virgin Mary. Let us pray. In the name of the Father, and of the Son, and of the Holy Spirit. Amen. Hail Mary, full of grace, the Lord is with thee. Blessed art thou among women, and blessed is the fruit of thy womb, Jesus. Holy Mary, Mother of God, pray for us sinners now and at the hour of our death. Amen. In the name of the Father, and of the Son, and of the Holy Spirit. Amen.
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4: Jesus came to reveal to us the face of God and the name of God, who is the Father, the Son, and the Holy Spirit, the Blessed Trinity, one in essence and three in persons. St. John Paul II used to say that God in his deepest mystery is a family, because in the Trinity there is the Father and the Son, and they are bound together, as all families are, by the bond of love. And that bond is the Holy Spirit, three divine persons in a beautiful communion of love. 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
1: If you're moonwalking,
0: yes,
1: sorry, not that, sorry.
0: That's exactly where my mind went, to Michael Jackson, and also even to Stevie Wonder.
1: Yeah,
0: like, isn't she lovely? Kind of a thing.
1: Mm-hmm.
0: You know, yeah. Nice groove there.
1: As much as I'm not a huge fan of synth bass, sometimes it does what a bass player can't, or it just overlaps with whatever the bass player is already doing, right?
0: Yeah, exactly. And I love, like, for example, Sugarfoot Moffat.
1: Yeah.
0: You know, even though, like, a lot of Michael Jackson stuff was done on electronic drums, when he translates that into live drums in the concert, you know, mm-hmm. when he was touring, it's just like, wow, it just pops. It's like, you know, it's like it just jumps off the page, you know, like in a great novel or something like that. It's just like that in the show. It's so much better.
1: Yeah.
0: You know, and I love that too. Same thing in a concert, if a bass plays like a synth bass part that was on the album, or at least they're doubling the line. Mm-hmm. I just love that.
1: Yeah.
0: As an extra like bottom layer, you know, which is awesome.
1: Well, and if you've ever seen any of like the interviews with Michael, or seen, I think the This Is It, which was going to be his last tour before he passed, watching him explain drums and rhythms to his rhythm section, because he can't play it. He's not a musician. He's just a composer and a performer, right? But he hears it in his head. So explains like, no, dude, you know, like he'll tell them. And then the drummer's like, oh, okay. And then, you know, the drummer plays it, and he's like, okay, great. But now start it here instead. You know, like he knows all the nuances. So as we talk about this topic today, like it perfectly is in a Michael Jackson frame of mind of how do all the pieces then come together for those who can play it the same way that he hears it in his head.
0: Yeah, you know, and that's a great parallel too for how do we get across the faith, you know, that's in our head.
1: Right.
0: You know, how do we make it known to people? How do we share that faith in a way that will bear fruit in the life of the person that we're encountering?
1: Mm.
0: You know, and sometimes, you know, you can't explain all the theology and all the technical stuff behind it, but you just know in your head and your heart what you want to say. But how do you say it in such a way that that feeds that person,
1: yeah.
0: you know, that is bringing life to that person, you know, that's directing that person closer to Jesus? You know, I just love the way that you don't have to, like my mom didn't have any formal theology training. She couldn't tell you, you know, like, how the Trinity, how could three be one? I mean, she couldn't do any of that. But by her witness and example, just the simplicity mm-hmm. of how she lived the faith, and at least when we were kids, explained to us the best that she could, you know, I think that little seed that she planted grew into what I'm doing today,
1: mm-hmm.
0: really. Mm-hmm. That little seed that she planted, like that mustard seed that Jesus talks about,
1: yeah.
0: you know, and that's what my mom did. And that's what we need to do as well in our life, not just keep it to ourselves, but to share it in a way that is appropriate for our level of knowledge and understanding.
1: Yeah. Amen.
0: Yeah. And not be afraid to do that, you yeah. know, not be intimidated because, oh, I'm sure. not a theologian. So what?
1: Yeah.
0: So what? You could be a fireman, you know, and still be able to articulate the faith. Like, for example, aren't you afraid when you ever walk into a burning building? You know, Well, yeah, you know, it is scary. My heart's pounding, it's racing, but I'm thinking, you know, I'm trusting my training, you know, and I'm going in there because there may be a life that needs to be saved. You know, there may be a pet that's in there that's really precious to someone, you know, and I trust the Lord has given me this ability to be able to help people in this way. You know, I'm like, wow, I never thought about it like that. You know, again, there's a way that now that person can appropriate what the fireman said and kind of see it in their own life. And I think that we need to be doing that kind of thing all the time.
1: Well, and as we even talk, like there are things like I understand like text or understand, you know, the foundation of a relationship with God. But when you have a dialogue with someone, even in their understanding and your understanding, you can come to a place where something new may be revealed to you through someone who is learning it, or a way in which you can present it so that it's not so just blah, blah, blah, blah, you know, and then like, I didn't understand any of that, right? And so I think that's, again, why the Bible is so creatively interpretive, is that it's for us to have a discussion. It's not for us to argue about it. It's not for us to say what's right and what's wrong. It's to take it as truth and then to apply it to our lives based on our understanding of where we are. And you can't understand where you are with God until you understand all the pieces in the ways in which he knows you are created to understand them.
0: Yeah, and I love, for example, if I'm teaching a class or even giving a talk, and during the Q&A session, a question comes up like, wow, I never would have thought to ask that kind of question, or I never would have thought, you know, thought about the topic that way in order to even craft a question like that, you know? So it's just fascinating to see how people are taking what they're hearing and how they're interpreting it through the lens of their own knowledge and lived experience. You know, and I just love that because I was like, wow, that was a really good question. Or, ooh, that gives me a whole different way of thinking about this. You know, and I just love those moments, just like in a song. You know, there's certain moments with certain chord changes, certain progression, just like, yes, you know, and it just elevates you like, oh, I never would have thought to do that there. You know, ooh, that was a great phrase right there. Oh, that's a nice fill there. You know, it's just absolutely awesome. Just love those precious moments. And I think we need to, you know, gear our minds and our hearts to be open to more of those types of experiences. I think that really helps bring people together much more intimately in the body of Christ.
1: So true.
0: Yeah. I'm Deacon Harold Burke-Sivers, listening to Beacon of Truth. And today we're talking about the brain's search for harmony. There's a wonderful article that was recently released that talks about that even those who aren't musically inclined, you know, that doesn't have that aren't musicians at all, but how the brain is naturally wired to pick up on complex musical phrases and harmonies and context just by being exposed to it in daily life. So there's the article was arguing there's an innate ability to track what's called tonal structures. It allows us to feel, you know, like in a movie, like in a horror movie. You know, like if you, like for example, next time you watch a horror movie, and it's like a scene where someone's walking through the house, and you're like, oh no, something's around the corner. Mute, hit mute. Take the music out of it and see if it's still scary or not.
1: Yeah.
0: You know, or a suspenseful movie, like if there's a chase scene and the you know, doing that kind of chase scene music, mute it and see if that scene has a, captures you in the same way. I would argue that it won't, because it's that music that draws us more deeply into the visual of what we're seeing. And so the suspenseful or the upbeat or the scary, regardless of that formal training, it draws us, you know, there's just something natural that our brain processes that draws us deeper into what we're seeing visually on the screen. And I think the same thing is true with our relationship with God. You know, there's moments of joy and laughter and tears, but all of that, you know, our hearts are processing that and ultimately, you know, draws us closer to a relationship, a deep relationship with God. And of course, we'd love to hear from you today. Send us an email, beacon at EWTN.com.
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0: friends, it's now time for the Soulful Psalms segment of Beacon of Truth. The Soulful Psalms, you take one of the Psalms from the Book of Sung Praises, from the wisdom literature of the Old Testament that we hear in every Mass, and we connect that Psalm to the daily Mass readings. Well, today, as we continue our journey of faith here, where today is the Thursday of the eighth week in ordinary time, and the first reading is from Peter, which beautiful reading today, and followed by the gospel, which is from Mark's gospel, Mark chapter 10. And the psalm that joins them all together is Psalm 100, which is one of the invitatory psalms. So 95, 100, 67, and 24 are the invitatory psalms. Those are psalms that invite us to prayer. You know, those are one of those psalms that typically prayed at the beginning of either vigils or matins or lauds, or was it office of readings and morning prayer. So the first reading from Peter, I love this, like newborn infants longing for pure spiritual milk so that through you it may grow into salvation. So he's talking about like how a child, a baby, you know, longing for milk from its mother. You know, we as newborn infants in the faith, you know, through the baptismal font of Holy Mother Church, you know, we're longing for that spiritual milk, that spiritual nourishment, that we may grow into salvation, right? And so that we're growing spiritually in our life of faith. I love that. I love when the apostles use these examples, these metaphors, to draw us more deeply into the mystery, not using a lot of fancy theological language. Remember, these guys were fishermen and farmers, with the exception of a few. Matthew was a tax collector. They really didn't have much of a formal education. So I love when they use analogies from nature or from the lived experience of an agrarian society in order, or just in the family, to draw us into a deeper understanding of Christ. And he says, like living stones, you are built into a spiritual house to be a holy priesthood, to offer sacrifices acceptable to God through Jesus Christ. Of course, Peter here is talking about the priesthood of all believers, the one priesthood that we share. Well, there's only one priesthood, the priesthood of Jesus Christ, right? But we all share with that in different ways. You know, those who are baptized participate in the priesthood of all believers. And the main job of a priest is to offer sacrifice. So our lives are to be an acceptable sacrifice before the Lord when we continue to live in harmony with the teachings of Jesus Christ and the faith. And then the Gospels from Mark chapter 10. Jesus was leaving Jericho, and of course the crowds are following him, and there was Bartimaeus, a man that was born blind, who was along the roadside. He says, "Jesus, Son of David, have pity on me." And you know, and people say, "Shut up, fool, you know, that's Jesus, he ain't got no time for you, you know." And he calls out even louder, "Jesus, Son of David, have pity on me." And Jesus stopped and said, "Call him, bring him over here." And so hey, take courage, the Lord is calling you. Say, I can imagine the scene. They're leading this guy to Jesus, and he finally looks at Jesus. Jesus says, "What do you want me to do for you?" Which is a very strange question. "I want to see." And through the power of faith, God allows him to see him, but also to see the truth as well. And that's what we're talking about today. The Brain Search for Harmony. Would love to hear from you today on Beacon of Truth. 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
3: Welcome to Catholic Blitz, and in the hot seat today is Father Ken Briganti. Are you ready?
4: Yes, I am.
3: Well, your question is, what is the Gospel of Thomas in 1 minute?
4: Yeah, what is it? No, ever since Da Vinci Code, this all came out. It belongs to this class of books called the Gnostic Gospels. They're not true. They're not canonical. Some of them might have a couple of things of kernels of truth, but most of it is not. And so therefore, there are about 700 that claim to be Gospels, and it was the church church and through the guidance of the Holy Spirit, the inspiration of the Holy Spirit, that we came up with the four Gospels that we have today, Matthew, Mark, Luke, and John. And that's what Holy Mother Church says are inspired words of text. And that's it.
3: Well, you did a good job there, Father Ken.
4: And
3: come back again for more Catholic Blitz.
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0: I love that. Keep with like the Michael Jackson vibe again, man.
1: It just pairs well together today with this discussion.
0: It does. It sounds like gotta be starting something, you know, that kind of thing. That is awesome, man. I haven't seen the movie. It's been out like for a month now or something like that, the Michael Jackson movie. So I'm gonna have to go check that. Or again, wait for it to go on the plane, or maybe a date night with my wife. If that's something that she wants to do. Like when I get back from this tour, I'll be home for, I think, about 10 days. So a nice long stretch at home. So I think I might want to spend a couple days with my wife at the coast or something like that, just the two of us.
1: Yeah.
0: You know, I always love when we do that. We spend that time together, you know, when I'm home.
1: So. My wife's been in show mode, so she's been in rehearsals pretty much every night this whole month. And she's like, I'm ready for a date night. I'm like, be home long enough to go. I'm there. Like, I got I'm good.
0: That's awesome. I love that. I'm Deacon Howard Burke-Sivers, listening to Beacon of Truth. And today, great topic. We're talking about the brain's search for harmony. There was a recent article that came out that talked about even those who don't aren't musically inclined, but how the human brain is naturally wired to pick up even complex musical harmonies and textures complex musical harmonies and textures and contexts just by simply being exposed to music in daily life. And I saw that article, I'm like, wow, I think we can have a nice parallel with the human heart, you know, through the natural moral law that God has placed in the heart of every single person. We are naturally, in a sense, wired to know God, or even come to understand God by reason alone, and by that initial understanding of who God is through the natural moral law, we can come to a deeper relationship with Him in covenant love and intimacy. So I thought it'd be a fun thing to talk about today, and would love to hear from you. Send us an email today, beacon@ewtn.com.
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0: All right, my friends, the brain's search for harmony is our topic today on Beacon of Truth, and I'm going to parallel that with the heart's search for truth. You know, so I think some great parallels here. Of course, we'd love to hear from you today. Send us an email, beacon@ewtn.com. So again, it was an article that came out that was talking about how the human brain is naturally wired to pick up on complex musical harmonies, even if you have no musical background or experience, simply by being exposed to it in daily life. So for example, if you're watching a horror movie, you know, and something is happening in that scene, and there's certain music that accompanies that scene, and you know, the music kind of draws you in, like you can tell something's going to happen just because of the music. Or in a chase scene, you know, your heart is pounding, not just because of the scene itself, but because the music that's accompanying that scene is paralleling it. It's the music that's drawing you deeper into what you're seeing on the screen. Or something that's romantic, you know, and the music sets the tone for that particular scene, you know. I think that's true, that the brain is naturally wired to pick up on things just from being exposed to it in daily life. And I think the same is true for the heart. You know, God has wired into the hearts of every single human person, whether they're a Christian or not, to come to know Him through the natural moral law, the things that we see in nature, the things that are around us. You know, we can come to, like, for example, if you walk into an art museum, you didn't see who created the art, you didn't see who built the building, but it's there, and you know that somebody had to create it. You know, in that sense, you see the universe and the earth and stuff. You weren't there when it was created, but you know that somebody had to create it. It had to come from somewhere. Things don't create themselves. Right? And so I think it's that same kind of vein in talking about the topic today, the brain's search for harmony. We can also see the heart search for the beauty and truth of coming to know who God is in our lives. Again, would love to hear from you today. Send us an email, beacon@ewtn.com. All right. So Ace, one of the things that they're saying here in this article is that non-musicians, they talk about innate expertise. So in other words, non-musicians and trained musicians perform almost identically, the study found, when it comes to predicting melodies and remembering musical sequences, right? Why? Because again, that brain is okay. You're thinking a certain progression, like a 1-4-5, right? You hear that, you think, okay, I can kind of feel what's coming next, you know? So I think that's what they're talking about. So because there's a certain harmony and a structure within the rhythm of the music, that the brain kind of picks up on that and can even predict where things are going next within a particular song.
1: Yeah, well, and it's interesting too, because like as a musician, being married to a vocalist who doesn't know chord progressions, doesn't even really need to know them, but as long as she's given her starting note, and then if she has a lead sheet in front of her, she knows, she can tell when a song is going up or down, or you know, if it's resonating to a silence, or you know, any of those parts. But what's interesting is the last time she goes, "Here's how I hear it." And then I have to then go and like clunk it out and go, "Oh, okay, you're doing an F progression, or you're doing an A progression." And it's just a matter of how our brains are wired. But the thing that I love too, as we think about a non-musician versus musician, how many times has a song been stuck in your head and you're like, and everyone's like, "I don't know that song. I don't know." Because you're kind of off singing it. Like in your head, you're as close to right as possible. But as a non-musician, all you know is that it's just a melody that's in your head from somewhere in life, or maybe it's an original. Who knows what the Holy Spirit can do? But I love it because as we understand instrumentation, like as a bass player, I got better at bass by understanding the piano. And then in understanding the bass, I got better as a drummer, or vice versa, right? And so they all overlap. So a lot of times, the progression in which God is taking us in, we don't understand why he moves us in a certain direction or puts us in a certain, you know, position, but it's because we need certain things to then understand other things that will make sense later.
0: Yeah, and I think when it comes to the faith as well, you know, there's kind of two sides of that same coin. So I think your prayer life can be deepened because the more you learn, the more knowledge you gain about the faith. I think your deeper prayer life, and because you have a deeper prayer life, that encourages you to continue to learn more about your faith. Right, so one feeds and helps on the other one. Just like you said, that multi-instrumentalists, you know, you like you talk about Dave Grohl before, who obviously plays for the Foo Fighters, but he was also the drummer for Nirvana, the original drummer for Nirvana, but now he plays guitar in Foo Fighters, you know. But learning those multiple instruments helps you. If I remember, I also saw Wolfgang Van Halen talked about when his father, Eddie Van Halen, was teaching him music. The first thing that they taught him was drums. And you would think, no, wait a minute, because Eddie Van Halen was a classically trained pianist, and he was obviously one of the greatest guitar players ever. So you'd think he would have started his son either on piano or guitar. And naturally, of course, thinking guitar, but he started him off on drums. And Wolfgang was saying how he was grateful for that because the way he plays, he thinks like a drummer, you know? And I just love that, how one bleeds into the other. Same thing with our faith. Just because you're learning more about our faith, like from reading some theology or apologetics or go diving deeper into scripture through a scripture study, that enhances the life of prayer. And that life of prayer, in turn, wants to encourage you to go deeper into the faith intellectually. So it's the mind and the heart, not either or, but both and working together in harmony, you know, to bring us to a closer relationship and intimacy with the Lord.
1: Well, it helps that his uncle is Alex Van Halen, so yeah. You know, there's that. But I love, too, when you think about that as a foundational of that, is when we are looking at other people's faith, it's important to understand what they understand so that you go, hey, I want to understand this part of your faith better as I'm understanding my faith in God. Tell me more about that. Tell me how you got to this place. And as you not only hear stories, but you hear their own, you know, educational understanding or Holy Spirit providence, all of that layers into then yours. And then you take that little bit of DNA into your faith so that then the parts that don't make sense make sense. And then you build on that. And so I love when we have mentorship and community, because again, it's allowing us to then take it to a level that either we're hungry for and God's placed those people in front of us, or you didn't know you needed it, but it's in a conversation or it's in just being around someone as they share about something. And you're like, wow, okay, that was definitely orchestrated by God. I needed that today.
0: Yeah, exactly. I'm Deacon Harold Brooks Sivers, listening to Beacon of Truth. And today we're talking about the brain's search for harmony. An interesting study came out from the University of Rochester looking at even how non-musicians have the ability to track and to follow complex musical patterns simply by being exposed to it every day. And what the examples they give, for example, from movies. They talk about in films, music allows us, the viewers, to anticipate what's coming. It helps to drive emotions. For example, the Passion of the Christ, when you think of the scenes from there and the music that accompanied that, it builds suspense or creates a heartwarming moment. You know, so the music sets the context for what we're seeing. And I think the same thing is true in our relationship with God. You know, God has implanted within all of our hearts this ability to get to know Him if we're just, and He doesn't force us though. Mm-hmm. You know, but he plants the seed there, and it's up to us to allow His Holy Spirit to water and give it sunlight and fertilizer, allow that seed of faith to grow in our hearts so we can come to a deeper understanding. And one of the interesting things they talk about here is what they call scrambling science. You know, when the music is scrambled at short intervals, like every bar, it loses its meaning in the brain. Mm-hmm. I talked about Bartok before, that's kind of the vibe I get from him. It's really hard to follow him. And the same thing is true in our lives. When we have dissonance in our own life, when we have discord, when we have, upheaval in our lives, it feels like listening to Bartok, like, what is going on right now? You're trying to make sense of what God is doing in your life, and it just doesn't sit well with you. You know, just you get that feeling like in the pit of your stomach, you know, and just like, no, I don't like this feeling, you know. And so sometimes music does that, but sometimes life does that too. And just, again, trying to understand it. So the brain has to kind of reset itself and the heart has to reset itself to try to figure out, okay, how do I find harmony, or how do I get back to harmony from all of this discord going on in my life right now?
1: Well, and as years of being a DJ in music formats, like, there have been those DJs who have played clips backwards and then had like callers call in to guess, or they've done like a montage of five songs and you have to guess title and artist to win a prize or whatever. The Hoops DJs do is, it's a whole, talk about frame of mind. Anyway, but how many times have you heard a piece of music backwards in those settings and you're like, ooh, I think I know that one. And then either you're close or you get it right. So even frontwards or backwards, your brain is wired to identify that song. Like, you have either a goosebump connection or just recognition because you grew up on that song or that artist. And I love that because, again, it's like when you're watching a movie and you see an actor, you're like, where have I seen this person? What else have I seen them in? And then you can't focus on the thing you're watching them in until you go back and Google what they were in that you saw like last week or something. But you can't get to the next thing until you've unscrambled the part that needs to make sense first.
0: Yeah. I love that. I think that's true in life as well. And sometimes when there's harmony or discord, I think that the tendency sometimes is to run away, is to avoid it and not face it head on because we're afraid, because it doesn't feel good. And that's true. I mean, that's going to happen in life. I mean, that's just what's going to happen. See, in music, what can you do? You can turn it off. You can just stop listening. But you can't do that in life. So when there's some harmony or discord or something causing tension, I'm thinking of kids who are away from the church, not practicing their faith, and how much discord that causes in the life of parents. Sometimes you're arguing with your spouse over something, or you're dealing with a trauma, with illness with a parent or a disabled child or whatever it may be. There's that harmony and discord, and you're just trying to figure it all out. And you're right, you kind of can't move on with another part of your life until you get this other part figured out. So it's hard to live in that parallel. Where your heart is desiring harmony, but yet there's a discord going on at the same time. So how do you work to balance that? I think the what where you find the harmonic and all of that is in prayer. It's finding that way of bringing it all to God, and saying, I can't figure this out on my own. I don't understand what's going on right now. Lord, I don't understand what you're saying to me. I don't understand how your hand is working in my life right now. And so what we do with that distance, that we bring it to prayer, we bring it to Jesus, bring it to the source of all the music that we're hearing in our ears and in our hearts. And we ask God to help us unscramble what is not sitting well in our minds and our hearts at any particular moment in our life.
1: Well, and my wife and I actually had this moment the other day. She was just in a very high anxiety driven day. There were a lot of check boxes that had to be done. She hadn't had lunch yet. She wanted a nap. Like, there were like a lot of trifecta things going on. And in trying to explain what she needed, and of course, me trying to be the helpful husband, I asked and she snapped, right? And she's like, I'm sorry. Like, immediately, like, she caught herself. She's like, I am not a headspace to say anything that possibly might be anything less than just sounding mean. So let me eat. I'm going to take a nap and then we will go through the list together. I'm like, great. So then I just unplugged, let her do her thing, gave her a kiss on the forehead as she went to the bedroom to take a nap, and then we reconvened later. But I think that's the part of us that we have to always be leaning into prayer and into God to say, what is it about my behavior or my way of thinking right now that I'm not in the best frame of mind, or I'm not reacting in a way that is Christ-honoring? And as I always say, don't compromise your character because someone else has a lack of it, but also don't just compromise your character because you're in a bad mood. And because then you're apologizing with your behavioral understanding. So someone goes, oh, well, A snapped at me because da da da da da. No, I'm still in the wrong. I'm still sorry that I acted that way. That's not fair to you or a true representation of me. But I believe we have to always be in that place of where when you're full of the Holy Spirit, you're in check with God, that we can be quicker to correct our behaviors before we go down a bunny trail that puts us in a place that just misrepresents who we want to be.
0: Yeah, that's so true. And there's a strong temptation to do that because it's kind of the easier way out. And sometimes we don't have to deal head on with those things in our lives that are causing that discord and that disunion and that disharmony within our lives. We don't like that. None of us does. But that's just a part of the reality. I'm Deacon Harold Burke-Sivers, listening to Beacon of Truth. And today we're talking about the brain's search for harmony, a wonderful study that came out from the University of Rochester, which is in upstate New York, talking about even if you don't have any formal training in music, how you can come to know complex tonal structures and things just by being exposed to it in everyday life. So, for example, watching a movie, the suspenseful or horror or romantic, the music sets the tone for what we're seeing and draws us into a deeper experience of what we're seeing on the screen. And I think the heart works the same way. God has implanted this natural law within our hearts that draws us closer to Himself. And so Ace and I are just exploring kind of the parallels between the musical structures that make sense to our minds and the faith structures and the deep relation with God that makes sense for our hearts. And so we can come to that beautiful harmony, but so what we were just talking about, well, what happens during those times of dissonance, right? Those times where it's like, ooh, that music doesn't sound right, or ooh, again, music, you can turn it off, but in real life you can't, right? So I think that's where the different lies. What do you do when you have this dissonance, this harmony? Now, one of the things that I remember we were doing something in a jazz band in college, and and we were going through some, I forget the name of the tune we were playing, but really, like every two bars was a change. Dun, dun, dun, dun, dun. I mean, the really fast chord changes, and I was struggling to keep up, because unlike those other guys, I'm self-taught, so I couldn't read as well as those guys did. And I remember there was a part in there that just, I don't know, something seemed off about that part. So my first tendency was just skip it, not just go from, like bar 30 to bar 34, skip bar 30, what the, because there's something not right there. But I was trying to understand, why, what, trying to make sense of it. And the same thing happens in our lives, that we're going through life, and all of a sudden we hit a little speed bump. We hit a little divot in the road, and instead of just like going around it, say, well, wait a minute, what's going on right now? And to really enter into that experience to see, am I missing an opportunity here for the Lord to teach me something?
1: Well, and I, as someone who likes jazz, I also know that my brain won't let me, and also someone who likes to sleep to music, I cannot sleep to jazz because, like, busy sax or trumpet solos or even, crazy little drum breaks, I'm awake because my brain, as a musician, is trying to process the music. So then my brain can't rest, which is what I need when I sleep. But when you talk about like songs and movies and music and movies, there have been, with social media, people will take like a popular scene from a movie and change the music, and it totally changes the vibe of the scene, still has the intensity or maybe the romanticness of it, but again, it's matching the vibe within just to go, this is the power that the music is having in movies or even in songs that maybe you've only heard on the radio, but then get placed in a scene in a movie. The next time you hear it, you think of it differently because you now attach it to the emotions of that scene, and the song takes on a whole new life, right? And I love that about our faith when we are allowing ourselves to then, okay, I'm not understanding all of these busy parts. And I need to just try to understand this first. And it's okay to just break it down and say, God, what do you need me to know right now? And then let him strip back all the busy solos and all this, the scenery and emotions of it, of just this. I want you to focus on this and apply this to your life. And then you watch it grow. And then the next part starts to make sense because again, you can't get the cart before the horse.
0: Yeah, I love that. And thinking about all this, I was trying to think of a song that kind of ties this all together for me. And I was thinking about it's a really awesome tune, which I love. It's Syzygy by Michael Brecker. I think it was released on his album called Impulse, and he's got, I mean, Pat Metheny on guitar, Kenny Kirkland on piano, Charlie Hayden on bass, and Jack DeJohnette on drums. Just, I just love that song. And it starts off with his like first 2.5 minutes is like this solo, and then the drums behind that, like really comp pop pop pop pop pop. I mean, It's like, man, it's almost like it's like a, like a 100-meter dash race. It
1: Yeah.
0: just bam starts off, and then it kind of pulls back a little bit and the bass comes in. It's just a very complex song, but it also makes a lot of sense. And I just love the solos. The piano solo is amazing. There's even some dissonance, and I just love that, the change of the feel. And listening to a song like that reminds me of also trying to find rhythm and order in the complexity of our life, embracing it all as a gift from God.
1: Yeah, amen. I love that.
0: Yeah, that's so awesome. All right, my friends, great conversation today. And so take that to prayer, as you try to figure out the complex harmonies of how God is working in your life. All right. Well, tomorrow we're going to talk about books as spiritual food. Always love we come back to this topic. Now, remember, you can stream today's show by visiting Podcast Central at ewtn.com/radio. And until we're together again, my friends, may Almighty God bless you, keep you, and protect you. The Father and the Son and the Holy Spirit. Amen.
2: Hello, and welcome to this segment of The Crux of the Matter. I'm Father Wade Menezes. As faithful Christians, we know that sin is an offense against God, as well as a fault against reason, truth, and right conscience. It is a deliberate thought, word, deed, or omission contrary to the law of God, and we want to avoid it at all costs. This seems obvious enough in regard to one's carrying out a sinful action directly. But what about a person serving as an accessory to another sin? By accessory here, I'm referring to one's aiding or abetting another in their sin. According to the church's moral tradition, there are 9 ways of being an accessory to another's sin: by giving counsel to it, by commanding it, by giving consent to it, by provoking it, by giving praise or flattery to it, by concealing it, by partaking of it, by remaining silent about it, and by defending it. Again, by counsel, command, consent, provocation, praise or flattery, concealment, partaking, silence, and defense. These are all ways in which a person can aid or abet another in their sin. A classic example in this regard is the person who drives a woman to an abortion clinic to obtain an abortion. The driver, precisely by driving the woman to the clinic, not only seemingly gives counsel and defends this sinful action, but likewise partakes of it and gives consent to it. Friends, sin is no matter to be taken lightly. It is always dangerous and hurtful. By its very nature, it is a failure in genuine love for God and neighbor. It wounds human nature and injures human solidarity. And while we surely want to stay away from committing sin directly, we likewise never want to be an accessory to it. And that's the crux of the matter. Thanks for being with us.
3: This is a Messy Family Minute with Mike and Alicia Hernan. If you're looking for a gift to give your spouse that's not fattening or expensive, listen in. This is one of the most precious things you have, but you can give it to them every day. Do you know what it is? Your time.
4: Do you have time every day where you and your spouse check in and connect together? If you don't, start brainstorming right now about when you can fit it in. Maybe when you both arrive home, you can take a few minutes to step in private just to ask how our day was. Maybe it's getting a few minutes earlier in the morning to make coffee together. It doesn't need to be long, but it does need to happen every day. If you and your spouse are ships passing in the night during a busy

0: two-way endeavor. Sometimes we think it's just us talking and God listening. If that's what your prayer life has mainly consisted of, try getting used to listening to God speak to you. You'll hear beautiful and amazing things.
1: This is Father Donald Haggerty. In the name of the Father, and of the Son, and of the Holy Spirit. Amen. We pray for an end to the horror of abortion throughout the world. We pray that greater conviction of the sanctity of human life from the moment of conception to the end of life may increase in this world, that God as creator may be more honored and respected, that the reality of God creating the soul from the moment of conception may be more realized by all people, and that we pray that this satanic evil may be overcome by our prayer, by our sacrifice, by all that we can do to one day to see an end to this throughout the world. In the name of the Father, and of the Son, and of the Holy Spirit. Amen.
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0: This is Catholic Lives, and we welcome all of you. Another interesting interview awaits you, because today we have as our guest a very young man, Filipino-Chinese in origin. He is a graduate of economics in one of the leading universities. He now works as a human resources and training practitioner in a company. And despite all that busyness as a professional, he finds time to work with the youth. And happily, he has also found his vocation. Let us now get to know him. Please welcome Mr. Paul Cheng. Hi, Paul.
1: Hi, Chichi.
0: Glad you can join us here.
1: Very happy to be here.
0: All right, there's lots to talk about, and I know you're raring to share all of it with us. First of all, let's talk about the Filipino-Chinese Catholic
1: youth.
0: I didn't even realize this organization has been around for 56 years.
1: That's right. It's been around for 56 years already. It is a national organization of young people. Most of them are in high school. We are attached to different parishes or different Chinese schools all over the Philippines. So, for example, in Manila alone, we have 6 chapters. We call them chapters. And in all the major cities in the Philippines, we have a lot. We are there. No, for example, in Cebu, in Davao, in Cagayan de Oro, in Dagupan, and all of these other cities, we are present.
0: I understand that you have been involved in FCCY for 10 years.
1: That's right.
0: What capacities did you fill up in your job with FCCY?
1: First, I was a member, and then after that, I came in touch with FCCY through my high school, which is a parochial school as well. And I used to head the Word Ministry, you know, the Ministry for Lectors, those who read at Mass. After that, I became the head of our chapter. And after that, now I take care of the leaders. We call them stewards or leaders in the Luzon area. So I take care of the leaders in the Luzon area. Part of that responsibility is conducting what we call the boat. The boat is a doctrine class. Simply put, no? It's really just doctrine class for the leaders in the Luzon area. So that's what I do.
0: What ages would these young people be?
1: Most of them would be in high school and in college, but in fact, sometimes we have participants from elementary, but since these are the leaders, most of them will really be in high school and would also be in college.
0: Are they grouped all girls together, all boys together, or mixed?
1: They're mixed, and one of the nice things about the boat, for example, which is a pet project, no, is, well, it's

0: doctrine class, it's held twice a month on Friday evenings. But then after the doctrine class, no, you have get together, you have salo-salo, different chapters would bring food, and then we'd share food together. So it's really wonderful. It's also a time to it's TGIF. No, it's mm-hmm. TGIF.
1: What special goals are served by having an FCCY doing precisely these things that you're describing? How unique is the work that FCCY is doing in addition to what the parish organizations are already doing?
0: Of course, most of the parish organizations would have a mix of crowd, right? And the charism really of FCCY is that it caters to young people who are Filipino-Chinese. You would know, maybe, for example, that the Filipino-Chinese, or the Chinese for that matter, they're a little clannish. They tend to stick with each other. So when you talk about matters of religion, or when you talk about matters of faith, or very private matters, the Chinese are more comfortable sharing it with other Chinese people. For example, we can easily ask permission from parents if it would be, you know, Chinese kids asking Chinese parents, or can we ask your son or your daughter to attend a retreat or a youth encounter or things like that. That is the special goal. It tends to minister really to the Filipino Chinese.
1: I'm interested to know, in your teaching doctrine to the young people, young Filipino Chinese, how is the reception? How are they embracing the classes that you give them?
0: At first, I would have to say I myself was a little hesitant because there is a misconception, and I can tell you now that it is a misconception, that young people tend to shy away from doctrine, or they tend to shy away from, you know, just good solid teaching of the church. In fact, I have found that that is not the case. In fact, I found that these people, once they hear good doctrine, once they hear, you know, just what the church has to say about things, they tend to listen to it and listen to it attentively. For example, in, I think, 2 or 3 sessions ago, we were talking about the reproductive health bill in the Philippines, which is a hot topic, and the church's teaching, for example, on reproductive health, on sexuality. The participants have been very responsive, have been very engaged to learn about what the church is teaching.
1: Could it also be possible that you are just a good teacher, a good presenter, that your audience, the young people listening to you, are drawn to you? Are you too modest to say
0: just
1: yes?
0: That is why I am trying an experiment, Chichi. I am asking other people to give the vote. So in some other classes, I sit in. I participate. And for example, recently I've asked my sister to do it. I intend to ask some other people to do it so that we multiply it, so that the skill is not left with one person.
1: It's wonderful to hear from you. Mm-hmm. And this is from first-hand experience that the young people are hungry for doctrine, all right? But at the same time, we have to provide good and able teachers.
0: That is a very good point that you're making. It's there. I mean, the spirit is there. We just have to dig. I deal a lot with high schoolers. You can sense that there is a thirst, but you have to inspire it in them, and you have to bring it out from them. And I think that is the role of people who are engaged in ministry, lay or priests for that matter, to inspire young people and to just make them, you know, dream for more. Just make them aspire for more. The Holy Father says the same thing. You cannot, in the last message for World Youth Day, please do not be content. You know, learn to dream for big things. And once you get that out of young people, then you will be surprised. Miracles start happening.
1: All right. Let us in on something. You are directly in touch with the young kids. What are the big dreams that they dream?
0: Of course, most of these young people, they would talk about raising families. They would talk about raising good families, good holy families, right? Most of them, I find, are also involved not only in religious things, but also in matters of the society, for example, in matters of politics, that they want to get involved. And I have, for example, a friend, no? She's currently working for the government, and she wants to make a difference in the government. Currently, this is one of the challenges that we are also facing. We want to inspire young people also to think about, or to just even consider, you know, the religious life and the religious vocation, you know, to offer themselves completely to the Lord. That is something that we have not done very well in the past, but recently we are realizing you know, for example, every young man should consider the priesthood. No, so it is not top of mind, but we are trying to inspire that in young people nowadays as well.
1: I was thinking that that might run counter to some practices of some Chinese families. Mm-hmm. Like, of course, a lot of Chinese have Buddhist practices,
0: yes,
1: and,
0: yes,
1: and other
0: right.
1: Oriental religions.
0: That's right.
1: But some of them also are practicing Catholics. Mm-hmm. So this is, I suppose, one obstacle, if you can call it that, mm-hmm, that mm-hmm. you will be prepared to meet when you promote yeah. religious life more in
0: yes.
1: your community.
0: That is why very early on in the ministry of FCCY, in the work that we do, we try our best to involve the families. So we do not only deal with the young people themselves, but maybe, for example, we bring the families on a family day. We have this activity, it's called the Youth Encounter. It's like a retreat, right? But towards the end of that retreat, we invite the families to come over. So it's a family day. And so they get to hear testimonials of what we've been doing, let's say, the past 3 days in the youth encounter. So bring them in and involve them. At the start, I have to tell you, yes, we will encounter these obstacles, but they can be overcome because it is a beautiful message mm-hmm. that we are preaching. So it should not be too difficult to, you know, get their buy-in.
1: Can you, top of the head, think of one inspiring story of one Filipino-Chinese youth that you've encountered of late?
0: I know of a young person. He is from my chapter as well. When he came in, he's very shy. Big guy, very shy. Couldn't talk to him. He was not Catholic, but he was Christian. All right. He started to serve at the altar, but of course he could not receive communion, and he started to get in touch with our group. Eventually, you know, he comes up to me, and he comes up to us and says, "I want to be Catholic." And I said, "Really? So it's time." So we prepare him, and come the Easter Vigil, we receive him into the church. The Christmas later, it was our Christmas party. And then we have new recruits, and he tends to these new recruits. He talks to them, he makes them open up to him and just befriends them. And then he comes up to my sister and says, "You know, I was like that. I was like them. Just what, 1 or 2 years ago, you couldn't get a word out of me. But now, look at me. I'm the one getting it from them." So it's not just conversion, you know, it's the whole person being affected by the little work that we do.
1: Paul, you mentioned to us that you are convinced that the religious life is it for you. What was the turning point? How and when and where did you realize this is it? This is the journey that God has made for me.
0: When I was in high school, I got in touch, as we've already mentioned, with FCCY. I was a member. But at the time, I really wasn't contemplating. I really wasn't thinking about the religious life at that point. No, I was just involved in the work of FCCY.
1: I bet you wanted to be an economist.
0: That's why I took a
1: taipan.
0: Maybe a rich businessman, no? After my father. And then I went to college. And when I entered college, I came in touch with the work. I came in touch with Opus Dei, and Opus Dei really helped me to develop my spiritual life. And so with that, I remember it clearly. I was discerning, "No, Lord, what is it really that you have for me? What is it really that you want of me?" Maybe the turning point came. I remember it clearly. It was the first Friday of May. In the year 2005, I started to develop the habit of daily mass, no? Because I was in college then. I served at mass in our university in the noon mass. So that Friday, the mass was said by a newly ordained priest. No? He sang mass. As usual, I served. Then he was distributing communion. And I was at the side. He was distributing communion. And this thought came into me. And then I said, "I will be happy doing this for the rest of my life." As I was watching the priest, that thought just came into me. "I will be happy doing this for the rest of my life." And then, you know, I looked into my heart, doubt vanished. Before that, there was always doubt. I was never sure. But at that moment, there was no doubt. There was no doubt. A great peace entered into me, and I said, "Goodness, this is it." In the middle of a simple Mass that I served daily, the Lord had mercy on me and showed me His plan. That is just, I can never thank Him enough for this. I can never thank Him
1: What
0: enough.
1: A special gift that our Lord spoke to you at Mass, spoke to your heart.
0: And, you know, sometimes I tell this to a couple of close friends, for example. A friend said, you were inspired by a priest? You want to become a priest now because you saw a priest distributing communion? But I said, it's not just that. It's really the grace of happiness and the grace of peace, because any vocation must give you peace, right? I mean, every vocation must give you peace and that promise of happiness. And since then, I have been trying my best, to prepare for that day when finally I enter the seminary and, God willing, get ordained.
1: You are on the road to a priestly vocation.
0: Mm-hmm.
1: What would you say is the mission of a priest? What is that special role that priests play in our faith lives, in the community, in society?
0: I think the special mission of priests, and that is why there is such a great need and such a great clamor for holy priests, is that we want witnesses who give their lives completely for the other person. I think this is at the very heart of the priesthood. Caritas. No? Caritas. Mm. Self-giving love. Complete love. No? Concretely, that means being available to people. No? To hear their confessions, to give the sacraments. No? For me specifically, maybe my particular bias would be to minister to the Chinese, because as I mentioned earlier, the Chinese, they tend to be, they tend to stick close to each other, right? So it would really be a great asset if you had a Chinese priest. But in the end, it's really that. In the end, I think it is to be completely available to the people of God. I remember, for example, Jean-Marie Vianney, we recently concluded the year for priests. And in Jean-Marie Vianney, you see a priest who's completely dedicated to his people, completely dedicated to God, of course. And that is, I think, the mission of every priest.
1: How do we prepare more and more of young men like you to become holy priests, precisely?
0: Chichi, it must start at a very young age. I think it must start at a very young age. Not to say we shall brainwash our young people into becoming priests, but it must start at the very young age.
1: But you have heard of late vocations that have had wonderful fruits.
0: Correct. But what you have there are seeds planted at a very young age. And I don't mean to say religious seeds, for example, the seeds of virtue, the seeds human formation. Now, if, for example, in my case, for example, I do not come from a deeply, deeply pious family. You know, you hear of priests who come from deeply pious families, right? And say, that makes sense. Mm-hmm. He became a priest. Mm-hmm. I don't come from a deeply pious family, but I come from a family where virtues were practiced, no? Where our mother taught us to always be fair and to be just towards other people, to always have concern, where our father taught us the value of money and the value of hard work.
1: So that is a foundation.
0: That is a very good foundation for when the Lord calls young people in the future, then the human virtues are already there. No, so it must start at that level. That is the first thing. I think the second thing is really opening up prayer to young people. Sometimes it's difficult because young people tend to be swayed left and right by the many influences, the things they get on the internet. And I'm not saying this is bad. The internet, for example, has done wonders in communication and has been very, very helpful, right? Technology has been very helpful. But we have to help young people talk to God. That's it. We just have to help young people talk to God. And you'd be surprised, they are open to it. They are open to it.
1: How do we, the older ones, teach them or guide them or serve as models to them?
0: Okay. I think, first of all, for people like me who are involved in ministry, or even for maybe parents or for priests, it is very important to tell young people, please, I always say this, please, let us not treat our Lord like a vending machine, right? No, when you put something in and you expect something out, no? Our Lord, precisely, He became man. to be treated as a person. And sometimes, either we treat our Lord as a vending machine or we treat our Lord as a concept. He's an abstraction. He's too far away, you know?
1: Too far to be real.
0: Too far to be real. He's just a concept, you know? When in fact, He is a person that we can regularly deal with. He can be our best friend. We can confide to Him and talk to Him. And in fact, in any conversation, it is not enough to talk to a person, but also to try to listen. No, what is Jesus telling me? What is our Lord telling me? What is the Holy Spirit telling me? At the core, really, is to treat our Lord really as a person and not as a thing and not as a concept.
1: I think that will appeal to young people because when they think of our Lord as a buddy, as a friend, as a confidant, mm-hmm. and then maybe they will open up.
0: That's right.
1: Okay. However, mm-hmm. the problem starts because there are so many things going on in their minds, mm-hmm. they don't even have time for solitude. Mm-hmm. They can't be pinned down for a few mm-hmm. minutes, mm-hmm. maybe in the chapel or even in the solitude of their room, mm-hmm. just mm-hmm. to be still.
0: Mm-hmm. Mm-hmm. That is where we have to assist them. That is, it will be hard at the beginning, but we have to assist them. I told you, for example, I deal with the leaders of Luzon. Very recently, we had a retreat. It was a three-day retreat, and it's not unlike any other retreat we've done. It's a silent retreat. It's a silent retreat. And to my great surprise, and to the surprise of the priest who facilitated the retreat, the people responded positively. They got fruits from the retreat. We have to help them. We have to make it easy for them. Now, so for example, proposing ideas like, what, you know, before you go home from school, what is it to go to the chapel? And you know, spend what, 5-10 minutes, talk to our Lord about your intentions, what happened throughout the day, you know, thank Him for the blessings that you've received. Propose a very, very human, a very, very practical faith that can be used for them. And that way, it becomes concrete, it becomes livable. They can live it. And that is something that I find that can help them.
1: Who helped you in your own experience when mm-hmm. you were a young man searching for answers? Mm-hmm. Did you have spiritual advisors who were there to answer all your queries?
0: Of course, I had a spiritual director, or now several spiritual directors, no, from time to time. I have spiritual directors who were there to help me, and that is really key. It cannot be myself leading myself. It is impossible.
1: Yes.
0: It cannot be the blind leading the blind. Really, a person must be there to help. And for parents, for people who are involved in formation, that is our mission, therefore, to be there to make sure that when people go searching, sometimes you open up the possibility of growing in the faith and they reject it. But when they encounter a crisis, for example, when there is something in their lives that stirs religious fervor in them, the spirit in them, they know that they can come to you. And so mm-hmm. we have to be available to them.
1: In reference to your decision to enter religious life, mm-hmm. for sure it's not going to be easy mm-hmm. because they are the only boy in
0: I only have one younger sister.
1: And
0: yes.
1: it could be a problem explaining this to family and relatives, but you are putting up a very courageous front because mm-hmm. you want to live your faith, mm-hmm. and we salute you for that. Please give some sort of advice to young people out there, men who are probably thinking of priestly life as one of their options. Maybe the Lord has planted that thought, mm-hmm. but it needs to be pursued, it needs to be nurtured, mm-hmm. and they would need to really listen to God's will for them.
0: Mm-hmm. To all young men who I think should consider the religious life, at the very least, no, should consider the religious life, even if they are faced with difficulties, even if they are faced with obstacles along the way, I encourage them, as the Lord encouraged the disciples, to be not afraid. And these are the words of John Paul, to be not afraid, to dare to dream big for the Lord. And when we dream, because He can never be outdone in generosity, never. The Lord can never be outdone in generosity. When we are generous to Him, He will reward us, will He not, 100-fold? Well, there is nothing to lose. There is really nothing to lose when we consider it and when we validate it, we finally say yes to it. We will never lose.
1: Thank you very much, Paul
0: Thank
1: Cheng.
0: You, Gigi.
1: On that note, we would like to close another episode of Catholic Lives. We thank our guest, and we thank you for watching. Until next time.

0: Father Mitch Pacwa discusses the relevance of the Old Testament and the need to study it to understand our own history and culture. The Old Testament Prophets is next on EWTN, Catholic Radio for the Philippines.
1: This is Father Ed Sovia. Why do we need to go to confession? It's because confession is that opportunity for the forgiveness of sins. All of us have to deal with sin, but confession is an opportunity for us to come to the forgiveness of sins as we acknowledge our sins and ask for God's mercy and help. May we always be a people who recognize that confession brings us to the heart of our loving God.
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3: Today we're going to take a look at Psalm 37. You know, the soulful psalms is where we take one of the psalms from the wisdom literature of the Old Testament that we hear in every holy sacrifice of the Mass, and we connect that psalm to your everyday lived experience. So today we're going to take a look at part of Psalm 37. 37 is a pretty long psalm, and we're going to take a look at verses 25 through 29. Of Psalm 37, again, verses 25 to 29. So open up, again, if you, doesn't matter if you use a New American Bible, New Jerusalem Bible, Revised Standard Version, you know, each of the Psalms are going to be, the translation is going to be different. I myself am using the Revised Grail Psalms, which are approved for use in the Holy Sacrifice of the Mass. All right. So Psalm 37 is in book one of the Psalms, Psalms 1 to 41, all of those psalms attributed to David. All right, the superscript or prescript of the psalm just says HaDavid, which is just of David. And verse 25 starts with this. I was young, and now I am old, but I have never seen the just man forsaken, nor his children begging for bread. So here's David. Probably wrote this psalm again toward the latter part of his years as king and toward the latter part of his life. He realized I was young, you know, when the Holy Spirit first came upon me, I was a teenager and I slew Goliath and I received favor from Saul and I became, you know, one of the leaders of his fighting forces and all of that. And so he's reflecting back on his life. I was young and now I am old, right? Interesting. I want to go back and look and see what the Hebrew word is for old here. But in the New Testament, you know, there's several different words for old. There's a man, and that is age up to age 27 or 28. And you became a man when it was 27 or 28, because that's when your beard came in full. At 27 or 28. And then you were, you were just a man, then you were an old man, which is like 28 to, 28 to like 50? No, it was, it was 28 to 40, which you were a man, and then 40 to like 50, like 55 or 56. You were an elderly man, and then 56 and over, you were an old man. You know, so again, David is probably here. Again, got to look at the Hebrew word, but the Greek parallel means an old man, right? So I was young, but now I am old. So now he's taking the time to reflect back on his life. And we do that. You know, when we get older, we start to live with perspective. We start to look back at actions in our life. We look back to see how God was working in my life at a particular point in time. And we reflect because we realize we're closer to the end of our life than we are to the beginning. And this is the time to kind of take stock on where we are, what we're doing, how God is working. And this is what David is doing. And I've never seen the just man forsaken. Now, David does record in many of the Psalms the persecution that he was under Saul. He talked about some of the trials that he went through after his affair with Bathsheba and getting her pregnant and then having her husband killed. You know, he reflects on that in Psalm 51 on the mercy of God and forgiveness of sin. And so as he's reflecting back on all this, but yes, there's times where he felt that God, you know, maybe it felt like it never happened, but it felt to him that God was turning his back on him. or abandoning him. Although that's not true, because in those same Psalms, David also says, you know, he knows that God is going to come through for him. He knows that God is going to fulfill his promise of fidelity to him and to his people. So he says, you know, I was young and now I'm old. In other words, during the span of my life, from the time I began to understand God's providence and God working in my life all the way till now, I have never seen the just man forsaken by God.
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0: Father Mitch Pakwa brings a scholarly approach to the prophets of Israel and places them in their historical context. The Old Testament Prophets is next on EWTN, Catholic Radio for the Philippines.

Shalom, shalom, shalom. The peace of God be with you. I'm Father Mitch Pakwa. And in this program, we're going to continue taking a look at the prophet Isaiah in his fourth and final stage of his career, a time when there's worldwide rebellion, Babylon and Egypt versus Assyria, and everybody's trying to get Hezekiah to join them. And Hezekiah has decided to go and join the people of Egypt in fighting against the Assyrians. And Isaiah's not happy with that at all, because it's not the Lord's way. And we're going to continue looking at his words. So open up your Bible to chapter 30. We're going to finish this chapter up today and then start chapter 31. So in chapter 30, we'll start off with verses 27 to 33. And even though the prophet Isaiah has had many words of woe against Israel, he'll have some more to come too, but he says, if you don't trust in Egypt, but instead turn to the Lord and trust in His salvation, things will work out. So let's see what he says about that salvation that the Lord has in store. He says, behold, the name of Yahweh comes from far away. Now, the name of Yahweh means the presence of the Lord. It's His power, His ability to act. It's not just something that you use for magic or anything like that, but rather it is the very symbol and the very presence of God. You see that in the book of Deuteronomy, where the Lord tells Moses that eventually this people will build a temple, a house for me, where my name will come to dwell. Same idea here. His name is His power. But how is He going to come from far away? Probably from Mount Sinai, some other place far away, or heaven. Okay? He will come with His anger burning and thick lifting up of smoke. And His lips are full of indignation and His tongue is a devouring fire. So here the Lord is coming with, and He is not in a good mood at all. Okay, when you got fire and smoke coming out of God's mouth, you know that He's not there for a barbecue unless you happen to be one of God's enemies. His breath is an overflowing stream. Now, this changes the image slightly. Okay, it's a stream that'll come to drown you. First, you get fried by the Word of God, and then you get drowned by it and wiped out. And this is interesting that he uses this overflowing stream, because that had been an image earlier in chapter 28, where this overflowing stream symbolized, in chapter 28, verse 2 and verse 15, that overflowing stream symbolized the great big army of Assyria. Now, it is a stream coming from God that will wipe out the Assyrian enemies. It will divide even up to the neck, and it will sift the nations with a sieve of destruction, that the Lord will sift out these people and wipe them away with this overflowing stream. And He'll have a bridle that causes, it's going to be a bridle in their mouths. They're going to be like dumbasses that have a bridle in their mouth that don't know which way to go unless you pull on the bridle. And that's the way that the Lord is going to lead this people of the Assyrians. But then he says in verse 29 to 30, that you Israelites, you shall have a song, as in a night when a feast has been sanctified, and you will have gladness of heart, as when one plays a pipe, that is, a flute, or clarinet. They had little clarinets in those days. They've got some examples of them in museums, as a matter of fact. And you will come to the mountain of Yahweh, to the rock of Israel. Now, the mountain of Yahweh is not Mount Sinai anymore, but in Isaiah's day, it's Mount Zion in Jerusalem, the mount where the temple is built. And there is even an old Jewish tradition where there is a rock, right? There is a rock right on top of that mountain, a large one, where they would offer up sacrifices. And it was even believed that that rock was sort of like God's plug. And if you pulled out that rock, like you pull out a cork from a bottle of champagne, for instance,
all kinds of chaos and confusion would come out of the ground. So it's like a plug that God has in there, or cork on this champagne of violence, okay? And so they will, all these, you Israelites will come to Yahweh, who is the rock at his mountain, and Yahweh will cause his glorious voice to be heard. And he will show lightning with his arm, and his great anger in the flame of a devouring fire, with a bursting of clouds and a storm of rain and hailstorms. You Israelites will come to the rock. But when Yahweh then speaks in this great storm with lightning and hail and all this stuff coming down all over the place, then the enemies will be destroyed. For through the voice of Yahweh will Assyria be dismayed. Yahweh will speak, and the Assyrians are going to go running away from the Lord. They can't stand to hear God talk. Is it too evil? The rod with which he smote. Now, Assyria is called God's rod. That is God's stick. He's going to, his paddle. He's going to whip on Israel with Assyria. And even though he was God's tool to punish Judah, nonetheless, they went too far. Now, Assyria has to be punished. And in every place where his staff went, or and where the Lord told him to go, there shall be tambourines and there shall be harps. And in battles, wielding, he will fight them. For a hearth is prepared from a long time ago. For the king it is prepared, deep and large. And there's a lot of wood on it, and the breath of Yahweh, like a stream of brimstone, kindles it. That Yahweh is going to breathe on this big pile of wood, and the Assyrians are going to get eaten up by it. And it probably refers to all the siege works that they made to attack Jerusalem. And now that's going to become how, the way that they're going to get barbecued. But while this is going on, that the Assyrians are to be punished, the Israelites, the Judahites, are to sing a song of victory. There's a song I know I'd like to share with you. It means the horns of the wicked will be cut off, but the horns of the righteous will be lifted up. And the evil ones will be clothed in shame, but on the righteous one, a crown will be placed. It goes like this. V'chol karnei rsha'im agadeya kromam.

Ocean, but I love Yahtzee's knees throw. Oh, Iva Valbish Ocean, but I love Yahtzee's knees throw. And such a song of victory would Jerusalem sing when the Assyrians were destroyed. Now, we're continuing with the prophet Isaiah. And we're taking a look now at chapter 31. And this is still the same period of great political upheaval and turmoil. And chapter 31 starts off, as so much of this part of Isaiah does, with a woe. Hoy! Hoy hayordim Mitzrayim le'ezra. Woe to those who go down to Egypt for help. And they rely on horses, and they trust in chariots, because they have lots of them. And in horsemen, cavalry, because they are really strong. But they don't look to the Holy One of Israel, and neither do they seek Yahweh. Now this is his woe, that the people of Judah still have not learned that they need to trust in the Holy One, that is, God, who is above their actions because he's holier than they are. And yet the God of Israel, the Holy One of Israel, who comes down to their level to save them. And if they would trust in Yahweh, who is this Holy One above them, who comes down to meet them, Israel, if they would trust, then they'd be all right. But no, not Judah. They want to trust in horses. They like horses. They like Egyptians riding horses. They figure that this great big new army of Pharaoh Shabako, the Pharaoh of Egypt, who is really himself an Ethiopian, they think that this big new army is going to save them. Look at us. Are we any different? We say we want new tanks, lots of new tanks, airplanes. We've got airplanes so that they can go faster, have more bombs. Even the rockets are so smart, they go right to their target 100 miles away. When we trust in that, we think that we'll have peace because we trust in all kinds of nuclear weapons. So that there's, as I recall, back in 1970, there were 200 pounds of explosives for every single pound of human flesh on the planet. That's a lot of explosives, okay? And that's what we trust in to keep peace. And the Lord is saying to the people of Judah at this time, why do you put your trust in these weapons? And that's no different than us putting our trust in modern day weapons. No different at all, except that we can do it bigger and better and also a lot worse in terms of damage than they could back with Egypt. And so he gives a warning to these people that trust in the weapons and the army of Egypt to help them. And he is also wise, and he brings evil. And he does not call back his words, but will arise against the house of the evildoers and against the help of those that do iniquity. In other words, that the Lord is going to be against all those who bring about evil and they do iniquity. Yahweh, in his wisdom, will take his time and get to them. And in verse 3, he goes on to say, now look, Egyptians are just human beings and not God. And why would he have to say that? Well, remember what we've said many times. Pharaoh believed he was a god. He believed he was the son of the god Ra, who is the solar god, the god of the sun out that shines on us every day. And so the prophet Isaiah has to remind them, look, these are just people. They're nobody, nothing, they're little kids. And their horses are flesh, not spirit. And so that when Yahweh will stretch out his hand, both the one that helps shall stumble and the one that is helped shall fall and shall both perish together. In other words, you're trusting human beings, but really the one in charge is God. Humans propose, God disposes. And the sense of it is that the Lord will thwart all of these human and horse things and animals and weapons and stuff just by him coming in to change history. And we have to realize that even though we have 200 pounds of explosives for every pound of flesh on the earth,
That is still puny in power compared to the Lord our God. And we have to trust in Him, not in our weapons. Let's continue with chapter 31, because even though Isaiah speaks a woe to those who trust in political alliances and great weapons, the most modern weapons of their day, just like we do, okay, he also says, look, if you do trust in the Lord, I promise salvation. You'll have it. And so in verses 4 through 9, he talks about salvation. For thus said Yahweh to me, like a lion or a young lion growling over his prey, even though a whole bunch of shepherds are called forth against him, he will not be dismayed at their voice, nor will he shatter himself or get afraid because of their noise. So will Yahweh Sabaoth, the Lord of hosts, come down to fight upon Mount Zion and upon its hill. And what does he mean? That the Lord is like a lion who's going to attack Assyria. And even, or maybe he's punishing, another way to see this is he's also punishing Jerusalem. And no matter how many people come around him to chase him away, and perhaps it'd be the Egyptians or the Babylonians or the Assyrians coming to chase the Lord away, no matter how many people come, they won't get him scared one bit. He's going to stay there. He's going to stay put where he is. And then he says in verse 5, that changes image here, like birds hovering, so will Yahweh of hosts protect Jerusalem. And he will deliver it as he protects it. And he will rescue it as he passes over. And the word Passover here is the same word that we use for the feast of Passover. Pesach is the feast. Here the verb, Pasoach, as Yahweh passes over Jerusalem to hover over it like a bird, he will protect it and take care of it. So then he says, convert, turn to him. All of you turn to him, against whom you have deeply rebelled, O children of Israel. Sure, you rebelled against the Lord, but turn around, repent. That's what the word turn means, repent. For on that day you shall cast away all your idols of silver and gold, which you made for you out of your own hands as a sin. Get rid of your idolatry and trust in the Lord. That kind of repentance of getting rid of old gods and turning only to the one true God, just like you and I have to do. Then shall Assyria fall down with the sword, not a human sword. The sword, not of men, shall devour him. That is God's own sword. And he shall flee from the sword, that is the sword of the Lord. And his young men shall become slaves. And his rock shall pass away by reason of terror. And his princes shall be dismayed at the sign, says Yahweh, whose fire is in Zion and his furnace in Jerusalem. The rock is the king of Assyria. He'll pass away, his princes will be gone, Yahweh will be in charge. So trust him, not your weapons, to take care of your history. Now, we've seen how the prophet Isaiah has promised a salvation. Sure, he's going to punish Jerusalem for their sins. But he also calls them to repent, as we saw at the end of chapter 31. And he promises that when they do that, they will see the destruction of Assyria and that these enemies will be destroyed by the Lord. But now, in chapter 32, verses 1 through 8, we see that the prophet brings another perspective in. He talks about the future kingdom of God and what that kingdom will be like. After the enemies are gone, what will the Lord then do? And this is full of lots of wisdom, lots and lots of wisdom here. He says, behold, a king shall reign for righteousness. He shall reign for the sake of righteousness. So that there's going to be a new king, just like the prophet Isaiah had spoken of earlier in chapter 9 and chapter 11, a Messiah, a great king, one who's far better even than the good King Hezekiah. Because this king will reign for the sake of righteousness. And for the princes shall rule in justice, or for justice, for giving judgment. That the very purpose for these princes
will be to give judgment to the poor so that they have just causes brought out and dealt with carefully, and justice is done for everybody. And in verse 2, he describes the kingdom some more. He says, and a person shall be like in a hiding place from a wind, and like from a roof from a storm. In other words, this king will also be protective, and that this new kingdom will help guard us from danger of storms like the wind that bring. And it'll be like watercourses or rivers on the dry riverbeds, and like a shadow of a great rock in a weary land or dry land. The word weary also means dry. So that not only will there be protection, but there'll be lots of rain in desert places and lots of water. And the big rock will give a shade so that when there is water, it won't be evaporated by the sun so quickly. You know how when you have shade, that it stays cooler and more moist in that shade. Well, so will this new king be a rock that protects the rain and the moisture from being evaporated, and there'll be lots and lots of food because of the water and moisture. And the eyes of those that see shall not be closed, and the eyes of those that hear shall pay attention. Now, this also fits something we've seen many times before in Isaiah. Like chapter 6, when he called the prophet Isaiah in the temple and said that I'll fatten their hearts and their ears and their eyes so they can't see, they can't hear, and they can't perceive. That's what he said some time ago. But now he says, when they have the Messiah, they will indeed be able to see and hear. They'll be able to understand. In other words, they will be able to perceive things from God's point of view. No longer will they be obtuse, stubborn, and foolish, but they will be warm and listening and open to the Lord. The heart of those who are anxious. The word that they have here, nimharim, means to be people who are running around with their heads cut off like chickens, you know, with no heads, okay? People who are always nervous. You know people like that? I know lots of them. I'm related to a few. And these people who run around will slow down and they'll understand knowledge. They'll have deep understanding. They won't need to run around and talk so much and just be in a dither all the time. And the tongue of those who stutter will be able to speak plainly. You know, sometimes people stutter because they try to talk too quickly, just like we Yankees do all the time. We're always talking too fast, all right? It's just terrible. Even I think it's too fast nowadays. Been in the South long enough to know different. But such people who try to talk too quickly and then stumble over their words as a result, they will learn to speak plainly about the Lord because they have peace with this new messianic king, this new Messiah, who protect them and give them plenty. And they won't need to be anxious. They won't need to be in a hurry. They won't need to talk so much. The fool will no longer be called noble or wealthy. And the churl, the stupid guy, the complete fool, a mean person, fool, will no longer be called the person who is generous. And then he gives in verse 6 here, in 6 to 8, the reason why this is going to take place. Because the fool will speak his own foolishness. Okay? His own, as a matter of fact, it's more than foolishness. It's a word, chanef, that means impiety, or we might say blasphemy. The fool will speak blasphemy, and his heart, his very inside, will work towards iniquity. And they, in order to do profanity or abominations before God, and wickedness, and to speak wickedness against Yahweh, to empty out the soul of the hungry and to cause the drink of the thirsty to fail. But the instruments of the fool are evil, and he devises wicked devices to destroy the poor with lying words and the needy when he speaks right. But the noble or the free person will devise noble things, and by noble things he shall stand. So in other words, here in verses 6 through 8,
the people of Jerusalem will have to make a major decision. Will they be fools, and will they follow fools, or will they follow wisdom? Will they do what is correct? Will they be generous to the poor and just to the poor? And that is the decisive factor between the fool and the righteous person. The word that he uses here for noble also means wealthy and generous at the same time. Will they be giving to the poor so that they don't need to be anxious? In other words, it's as if Isaiah is saying, when the Messiah comes, people will be so changed that they take care of the poor, and the poor won't need to be anxious, and the rich won't have to worry about losing everything they've got. And is that not what Jesus, our Savior, taught us? Did he not himself say that when I was hungry, you gave me to eat, when I was thirsty, you gave me to drink, when I was naked, you gave me clothes, when I was in prison, you visited me, you did all this stuff. You are the noble people who do this to me. And I said, when did we do that to you? When you did it to the least of my brothers or sisters, to the poor. And that is part of the effect of what Jesus wants to do with you and me. So let us be noble and avoid foolishness and enter the salvation of Christ. God bless you.

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1: This Sunday, the Catholic Church celebrates Trinity Sunday, the solemnity of the Father, Son, and Holy Spirit, one of the greatest of the Church's celebrations of the annual year. In the Gospel for Sunday, we read, God so loved the world that he gave his only Son, so that everyone who believes in him might not perish, but might have eternal life. For God did not send his Son into the world to condemn the world, but that the world might be saved through him. Well, now that's some good news, isn't it? Sometimes you meet people who say, I don't know why we need God, or I don't know why we need religion. And I'm pleased to give them the very same answer that Jesus gives us today. We need religion because religion saves us. Belief in Jesus Christ is belief in a God who loves us enough to offer his very own Son for our salvation, and a Son who loves us enough to offer his body and blood upon the cross for our salvation. I think the only one missing in this equation sometimes is ourselves, meaning do we love ourselves enough to embrace the salvation that's offered to us in Jesus Christ? Do we want our lives to be as radiant and as dynamic as he wants our lives to be? Recognizing our sin and claiming our Savior is not a question of self-doubt or self-condemnation. It's actually an act of profound humility that allows God to do with our lives much more than we would ever do on our own. We believe in the Father who sent the Son for our salvation, and the Father and the Son who sent the Holy Spirit to fill us with life. We believe in God, and so we have hope.
0: For more information, go to www.stjohnleadershipnetwork.org.
2: 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Jeremy Belsky is your host for real-life stories, encouragement, and ideas to enhance your own gifts of work, wealth, and wisdom in response to God's blessings for you.
3: I'm Jeremy Belsky, and today's topic is teaching children examples of stewardship. Stewardship. Have you ever used this word in front of a five-year-old? Was the look you received in return similar to a deer in the headlights? Children might find it difficult to grasp the meaning of the word stewardship. However, as adults, and especially as parents, we are presented with a unique opportunity to be the first teachers of our Catholic faith. So how do we teach them about stewardship? First of all, we can be teachers by

0: Hello and welcome to Catholic Answers Live. I am Cy Kellett, your host. Johnny Versillo on the soundboard in there. Just killing it, Johnny. Already, we're only 10 seconds into the show and you're killing it in there, Johnny Versillo. We got Tom Nash with us this hour, next hour, Tim Staples. And you can ask anything, 888-318-7884. You got a question about the Catholic faith? If you're a Catholic, call 888-318-7884. If you're not a Catholic, including all the way to like being an atheist or whatever, you just call 888-318-7884. So there's two types of people can call, Catholics and non-Catholics, and you can ask anything you'd like about the Catholic faith. And if you're thinking, I'm not the kind of person who, yep, you are. We want to talk to you. 888-318-7884. Tom Nash, an extraordinary apologist, a writer, a longtime theologian involved in Catholic media. Nice to see you again, Tom Nash.
1: Good to be with you, brother.
0: Is his microphone potted up? Let's just say it again. Say it again, Tom.
1: Hello. Yeah, now it sounds like I couldn't hear myself for a second.
0: I know.
1: Johnny, come on. I'm supposed to hear too. They're supposed to hear me.
0: You know why he didn't put your mic up is because I complimented him in the first 10 seconds of the show. He's like, I'm going to cruise now.
1: He's on cruise control.
0: That was a terrible mistake, Johnny Versillo.
1: I should never
0: have complimented you. 888-318-7884.
1: It's Bender's fault.
0: 888-318-78. We can't blame everything on Bender. I got a question I'm going to start you off with while people are calling with their Catholic questions. 888-318-7884.
1: Yes. Ask me the question, Bridge Keeper. I'm not afraid. That's not a song, so we can say that.
0: Tom, you just can't. I think Darren came up with a nickname for you, and you don't like it. I know you don't like it.
1: Tom Sequitur, he's not the first. That goes back to my Catholic Shanghai for the Faith Day.
0: Tom Sequitur, because I don't know what you're talking about. Curtis Martin and Leon Supernon, and they call me
1: all right. Tarzan of the Segways, because I'd be way ahead.
0: Tarzan of the Segways?
1: Yeah. I like yours, Tom Temerity.
0: No, Tomerity. You show great Tomerity. All right, Tom, as long as it's in the right direction. Let me ask you the question.
1: Yes, sir.
0: All right, so if you're Catholic, let's say you're a Catholic 100 years ago.
1: Yeah.
0: A Latin Rite Catholic, any kind of Catholic 100 years ago. You were doing more fasting back then. You had to abstain from meat on Fridays. There were these difficulties that the church gave you to bear.
1: Mm-hmm.
0: Why'd we loosen up on all that? Why'd we get so loosey-goosey?
1: Well, first of all, a quick thing. Why do we fast? You know, our Lord gives us the example. And I think St. Paul, of course, is 40 days in the desert. I love the great understatement in the Gospels where it says, and he fasted for 40 days. And he was hungry.
0: I know. What a great understatement of all time.
1: It helps us, as St. Paul would say, seek that which is above, Colossians 3. And also our Lord says, when they're saying, hey, you know, Moses gave us man in the desert, right? And Jesus responds in John 6, seek bread which is imperishable. And again, that helps us by fasting. It gets our mind on the Lord, on the imperishable things, on imperishable food, the Eucharist, so that we can better carry out our duties. And that's what fasting is for. In past centuries, it is true that there were more requirements. Oftentimes you would see, though, like, for example, all of Lent, except for Sundays, would be days of fasting. This would involve, as we continue to do on Ash Wednesday and Friday, one meal and two other meals, smaller meals that would not add up to a full second meal, right? So that there is a fast, but manageable, as opposed to fasting for 3 days or 40 days for that matter, like our Lord did. This is again to help us to get focused again on the Lord. I think as our colleague Jimmy Akin makes the argument for industrialization, that whereas maybe people could regulate back in the more agrarian days, more agrarian economies, where people could pace their days and maybe take the siesta, or because it's the family farm. Not that we know that family farms get very challenging, but they can set the pace. Whereas Industrial Revolution, you are required to be there, and some of it could be heavy lifting, no pun intended, but literally heavy lifting, and you have to do it, you know, 9 to 5 or more. That we started seeing dispensations.

0: dispensations, frequent dispensations in the 1800s from these things, from
1: requirements. Because people are doing factory work and stuff.
0: Yeah, for example, and you know, this is just a reality. We also see even Pius XII, well before Vatican II, talking about, say, hey, apart from Good Friday and Ash Wednesday, which we continue to have, that they can have dispensations throughout for all other days of fasting. Now, fasting still continues, and we need to do, or we should do, even on post-Vatican II, we're not even with days, where Fridays, we're always days of abstinence.
1: Yeah.
0: And from fish, that is no longer...
1: From meat.
0: Meat, I should say, yes, thank you. So you might eat fish as a replacement meat. Thank you for the stream of consciousness correction. But I would say...
1: Tom Sequitur.
0: But seriously, that doesn't... Now, it is, as Jimmy says, not required in post-Vatican II legislation. It is greatly encouraged. And I think it's something that we can rediscover. And this is something, you know, that even with periodic fasting, all right, so you don't... it's difficult for you during the day. Well, try to make accommodations. You could do it more frequently if you could fast, say, in the evening.
1: Yeah.
0: Because we talk about breakfast, break the fast, that you might lengthen that as a means to on a regular basis, so you could do it and still have your strength during your workday. So that would be an alternative. But I do think, and we'll be talking about it next week, rekindling instead of, because sometimes rules without a relationship leads to rebellion, as the saying goes. This is, I think, that people need to re-encounter Christ so they can understand why it is worth seeking him and why these sacrifices are helpful, because otherwise it makes less sense. And I think also there's accommodations based upon, like, Acts 15 impose on the people nothing than that which is essential, you know, like unchastity, things like that. Remember from Acts 15 and the Council of Jerusalem. So I think in some ways there are accommodations to fit the modern world, and yet we still in the modern world, we got plenty of things to work on and shall we say, be distracted to good stuff.
1: Yeah, all right. Tom Nash, our guest, you can ask whatever you like, 888-318-7884. You did, that was such alacrity on that answer. I'm going to go to a call before we take the break. What do you think about that?
0: Let's try.
1: Go to Menifee, California, where Joshua is watching on YouTube. Joshua, we're awful glad you're here. Go ahead with your question.
2: Hello.
1: Hello, Joshua.
2: Can you hear me all right?
1: Very yes. Well.
2: Awesome. So I have a question. So jousting was like banned by the church, you know, and it was like, you know, they, you know, you can't get a church burial if you die in jousting. Like it was a big deal. My question is, like, can we joust today? Like, you know, like in medieval times, Renaissance fairs. I mean, it's obviously not like as dangerous and all that, but like.
0: Precisely. That's you know, you're making like, the distinction. You play jousting, if you will, and where we're not trying to kill the other person or getting real close to trying to, you know, we should not put our lives at risk gratuitously. And so in Renaissance festivals, that would be fine. One needs to just be prudent, as in other sports, take proper precautions that one, you know, obviously you're not trying to, if any kind of a contest in which somebody might be killed, that is obviously banned. And in jousting of yesteryear, centuries back, that could very well happen. And so jousting can occur as long as we're talking about people who know how to ride the horses to begin with, and that in jousting that they're more play acting, right, than they are trying to take someone out, as in hurting them or killing them. So as long as we're not trying to do that and we're doing it for a show, that's fine.
1: Okay, Joshua?
2: Okay, yeah, that sounds good to me. So the ban wasn't specifically on jousting the action, just the actual danger, that action.
0: Yes, and it's based upon the traditional understanding and definition of what jousting was, and because jousting, you know, were these guys and they've got spears and they were going with horses and somebody could be impaled and therefore killed or badly injured, that's what was condemned.
1: What about eating a giant turkey leg?
0: Eating a giant turkey, like while jousting, or independent of that? Are you talking about this is something that people did while watching jousting?
1: That's what they do at medieval times, where they do
0: as long
1: the jousting.
0: As long as one does not.
1: You're not familiar with the giant turkey? Well,
0: sure, I understand. You just kind of threw me, speaking of Tom Sequitur, that I think that as long as we're not being gluttonous with our turkey leg, sure.
1: Joshua, you have eaten a giant turkey leg. I feel it. Am I correct?
2: I believe I have at Disney. I believe I have.
1: Yeah.
2: Yes.
1: Yeah.
2: But thank you. I'm heading to medieval times, and now I will
1: enjoy it
2: more comfortably. Enjoy my trip.
1: Yep.
0: Correct them if they get run afoul.
1: Yeah, and you're not engaging in a banned activity. And enjoy that turkey leg.
0: Pun intended. Don't run afoul. Turkey leg.
1: The church. I'm really glad Joshua called and asked that question because in the medieval period, the church was constantly telling people to calm down, and I think sometimes people they don't realize that the peace of God and the truce of God and the ban on that the church had a ban on what's it called, trial by combat. You couldn't do trial by combat. That was against church law in the Middle Ages. You weren't supposed to joust. So
0: how would you distinguish trial by combat versus jousting, or is jousting as an example of trial by combat?
1: No, jousting is sport. And trial by combat is you're trying to settle a dispute. Jousting, well, I suppose
0: you mean like a duel?
1: Yeah, like a duel, exactly.
0: But jousting could very well be.
1: Yeah, I guess that's true. You probably could do jousting for a duel, yeah.
0: Similar to chariot races and other stuff. People died.
1: But then they outlawed, there was a period where the church outlawed war during Lent. You weren't supposed to engage in warfare.
0: And then there was that World War I where they put down their arms on Christmas Day, which...
1: People stopped listening to the Pope long before World War I. Joshua, thanks for the call. Enjoy the turkey leg. Right back with more Ask Me Anything on Catholic Answers Live with Tom Nash.
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1: Welcome back. Catholic Answers Live. Tom Nash, our guest, Ask Me Anything. You can ask him anything you want to know about the Catholic faith, whether you're Catholic or not. I mean, we just had a jousting question. So if we start with the jousting question, you can ask whatever you want. Sebastian's in Tallahassee, Florida, watching on YouTube. Glad you're here, Sebastian. What question you got for Tom?
6: Thank you for having me. My question is, and this is a personal belief that I have. Is it acceptable for Catholics to believe in the limbo of the infants?
0: Well, what we can say for sure, and people say, well, look, it says if somebody dies and they're not baptized, right? I mean, even worse than limbo implies or denotes a state of perfect happiness. So it's far greater than anything we would experience here on earth, though not the beatific vision. So first off, If one wants to, first of all, conceive of limbo or accept that as a possibility, it's far better than anything on earth. It's not a bad place. It's just short of the beatific vision. Now, having said that, there are others who would say, well, look, anyone who dies in a state of original sin, that is unbaptized, they would go to hell. They'll cite Council of Florence. Well, one needs to realize that God, as the Church makes so clear in the sacraments, roughly in the 1450 to 1460 range of the Catechism, God who has bound salvation to the sacraments as a normative way is himself not bound by those sacraments. So that we, as the Catechism says, we can commend those children, including those aborted, those who happen to be born and not yet baptized, we commend them God's mercy. believing, trusting the God, God who loves them far greater than we could ever hope to. So is it a possibility limbo? It's possible. Is it the definitive church teaching? By no means. Do we hope that they, in God's mercy and grace, can be with us in heaven? Yes, we can. And at the same time, we should not take lightly baptism. And that's why we have baptism infants. Why do we baptize infants? Because our Lord is the analog to the old covenant ritual of circumcision on the eighth day, where that was where young males came into the Israelite old covenant community. So too in the new covenant, Jesus says, do not keep the children from me. Let them, such belongs to the kingdom of God, Matthew 18, verses 1 to 4. That is an affirmation of why God loves children. That's why we want them to be filled with the Holy Spirit. And anyone who's been baptized as an infant and grown up in the faith can testify, or should be able to testify, about how God was active in their life, even in an early day. I know I can testify to it. Part of that's, of course, my great family I grew up with. Praise to my mom and dad, but also to the efficacy of the sacrament itself. So going back to your point, it's a possibility, but we hope for better with God's mercy.
1: But Sebastian believes in the limbo of the infants.
0: Yeah, I just would say, Sebastian, don't close yourself out to the possibility. Don't hold it dogmatically, if I will. Is it a possibility? Possible. And for those who say, oh my gosh, my unborn child, well, the understanding of limbo is far greater than anything, the greatest happiness we can experience here on earth, but not the beatific vision.
1: Sebastian, is this getting at what you wanted?
6: Yes, I have read, I think it was Aquinas that said it, that it's perfect natural happiness.
0: There you go.
6: But not the beatific vision. But I read that all Catholics need to leave open hope that these infants will be saved, but there is not a dogmatic teaching on whether limbo exists or not.
0: Yeah, and that's why we just have to... Yeah.
1: Is that what you believe, Sebastian?
6: I believe it, but I still hold out hope. I believe
1: it. Oh, that's... Yeah.
0: That's the good disposition to have, Sebastian.
6: I still hold out hope.
0: Amen.
6: That they're saved.
0: And this is how God normatively has given us the sacraments, and beginning with baptism. And, you know, we also see Romans chapter 2, verses 13 to 16, about the law of God written on people's heart and how people can respond to the graces God gives them, and how people who have beyond the age of reason and invincible ignorance, the possibility of that, as Pius the Ninth of all people reminded us in one of his encyclicals from the 1850s, 1860s, that we do not have a disposition of presumption by no means, but we also do not forsake hope and despair. So it's a both and. We must prosecute the Great Commission because our job is sales, God's is management.
6: All right. Yes, thank you for that clarification. I just know it's not as common of a view anymore, so I didn't know if it was still acceptable.
1: If you didn't know if it was a banned view. Right. There's probably quite a few things like that. Like there are people who believe in the in creation as a, you know, 24-hour days. So that may not be the common view, but it's not a prohibited view. And so I think you're okay. As a matter of fact, the way you expressed it, holding out hope and not being dogmatic, it seems very Catholic to me, Sebastian. Thanks for the call.
6: Hey, you have a great day.
1: All right, you too. All right, let's go down to South Mississippi. You ready, Tom?
0: Mm-hmm.
1: All right. Getting your time machine. Here we go. It's not a time machine. It's just a...
0: Geography machine.
1: Geography machine. Yeah, distance machine.
0: The church is universal. We're always there.
1: Hi, Cecile.
7: Hi.
1: Oh, are you... go ahead, Cecile. I could hear you, but I there was also another noise, but you sound okay now. Go ahead, Cecile. You got a question for us?
7: Okay. Yes, I'm having a... sort of a conversation online with someone who's very down on Catholics because Catholics believe that works are necessary to be saved, that you can't be saved by faith alone. And I've been trying to respond in ways, I've been trying to respond in ways that point out that faith without works is dead, and that, it, of course, you have to have faith to be saved, but God also, Jesus expects us, we're also called to do something, to act on it, not to just, not to just sit on the couch. And we also are capable of rejecting God.
0: Yes.
7: In which case we are not saved. So he keeps quoting sometimes selective statements.
0: Sure.
7: About, faith alone and this sort of thing.
0: Well,
7: and I'm not well versed enough to know.
0: Sure.
7: A good way to.
0: As a start off, we've got excellent things you can look about eternal security or works to go on our website and encourage all of our listeners, as always, 24/7. We're only on the air two hours a day, Monday through Friday, but 24/7, 7 days a week, our website, Catholic.com, has all kinds of very good resources on apologetics that are distilled for easy reading and in-depth reading. Does this person also believe in eternal security, that once saved, always saved, instead of just faith alone?
7: I'm not sure.
0: Okay, all right. Well, if it's just faith alone, right, because oftentimes the two go together, that it's faith alone and it doesn't matter what we do, right? Well, I would point out to them the Our Father, the prayer, it says, if you do not forgive men's sins, your sins will not be forgiven. And of course, if you are not forgiven, then how does one get into heaven? In other words, our acts, not that we earn our way into heaven, but we accept or reject the gift of eternal salvation that God gives us. And indeed, we see, as you said, there are certain acts, mortal sins, as we call them, that if done with full consent and sufficient reflection, that can keep us, bar us from heaven if we don't repent. St. Paul discusses these in Revelation chapter 5. He also in 1 Corinthians 6, various reasons. He talks about certain people committing, including certain sexual sins unrepentantly with full consent and sufficient reflection, that they cannot enter the kingdom of God. When Jesus says, look at it, faith alone, and a lot of times you'll see, Cecile, people will take St. Paul and isolate verses and then try to interpret Jesus and the Gospels in light of their misunderstanding of St. Paul. An example, in Matthew chapter 19, we see the rich young man, and he goes, what must I do to be saved? And does Jesus respond a la Martin Luther or Calvin? What do you mean, what you must do? It's faith alone, man. What are you talking about? No, he talks about keeping the commandments, right? And then he says, I've done all this. He goes, well, then, because he's calling him to be detached, right? He says, then go sell all you can, and et cetera, and follow me. And then he walks away because he had many possessions. He was possessed by his possessions. We don't lose hope that he was not saved, and some argue that it might have been Saint Mark who came around in time, because elsewhere it's indicated in Scripture that he came from a well-to-do family for the time period that he was in. There's an example. What must I do? And he says, keep the commandments. You're required to keep the commandments. We see St. Paul in Galatians 5 again, 1 Corinthians 6. There are certain things that can keep us from being in heaven with the Lord, so that we see that there are certain actions. Again, the Good Samaritan. What must I do to eternal life? And then being, loving God and loving your neighbor. And then he goes on the whole thing of the parable of the Good Samaritan. Who looks good? The heretic of the day. Which is not to take lightly heresy, but yet the person who's supposed to be living the faith at the time, the priest and the Levite, they fail to be a neighbor. So it's a both and, not an either or, and we can accept, we can reject the gift of salvation through our acts. And to think that it is simply an act of faith, which it's, I would say, is the foundational good work, but to think that it's only that is contrary to what Jesus clearly proclaims in the gospel and talks about what happens when, if you do this, and that, only those who persevere till the end will be saved. You see this Matthew 7, Matthew 10. So all these things are good points, and I would say follow up on our website. Is that helpful?
7: That is helpful, and I'm curious to find out what he has to say in response to the sheep and the goats.
0: No, precisely. Really, precisely, I was going to say Matthew 25, 31, 46, excellent further example that, hey, what do you mean, Lord? Didn't we do this thing? And he points out that he didn't really love. He loved, they apparently summarily loving on their own terms. They didn't love God, and so much for not just those who Lord, Lord, who in that sense be faith alone, such as in Matthew 7:20, chapter 7:21 to 23 verses. it's you know, you got to do the will of God. And so, no, we can't earn our way into heaven. That is Pelagianism. But yes, just like any other relationship, we are accountable to God and must render an account.
7: Thank you.
0: You're welcome.
1: All right. Cecile, thank you very much. So the idea being with Matthew 25, that if Jesus says, you know, if you didn't do things, then you don't enter the kingdom of God, then that would suggest that you need faith, but you need more than just an articulated
0: faith. And our friend St. James talks about it so well. Faith without works is dead. And for those who, you know, want, as you say, you're not earning your way into heaven, but there is a relationship, and you're going to have to render an account. And as we see in the goats and the sheep, that it's not like, oh, people say God doesn't grade on a curve. Well, He does grade. There is a pass and fail, and he'll be the just judge of that.
1: Tom Nash, our guest. Ask him anything. 888-318-7884.
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9: May is the month dedicated to the Blessed Mother. Pope St. John Paul II said, "Today we begin the month dedicated to Our Lady, a favorite of popular devotion. In accord with a long-standing tradition of devotion, parishes and families continue to make the month of May a Marian month, celebrating it with many devout liturgical, catechetical, and pastoral initiatives. Hail Mary, full of grace, the Lord is with thee."
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11: Emergency first responders rushed to the scene of Providence Planned Parenthood in Rhode Island. A 28-year-old woman needed serious medical care due to heavy bleeding after an abortion. This is not an isolated event. Operation Rescue reported three other medical emergencies coming from that same location in just the last several months. When paramedics arrived at the Planned Parenthood, official dispatch records show that advanced life support intervention was needed. The public deserves to know that abortion kills an innocent child. They also need to know that it's not without serious risks to the mother, not only in cases of surgical abortion, but also in the now popular chemical abortions.
10: For more information, follow us on social media at Life Issues Institute.
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0: Welcome back. Tom Nash is our guest. Ask him anything. 888-318-7884. Going to Oregon, where Susie is listening on 107.9 FM. Glad you're here with us, Susie. Go ahead with your question. Susie, hang on. I'm so sorry, but you're breaking up. We're not getting you. Are you on speaker, or can you take it off speaker or something? Because we're only getting about every third word at the moment.
1: Pull over, perhaps?
0: You know what, Susie, I'm put you on hold for a quick second, and let Darren's going to check the line and see if we can get that straightened out. We're just not hearing you, and I would really like to get you on the air with Tom. Tom, that actually gives me a minute to ask you about something that I've been wanting to ask you about, because online, you know, there's a whole online Catholicism that goes on.
1: Yeah.
0: A whole thing that goes on. And now the... And it's a family show, and I know you will keep this as a family answer, but the big question that's out there that's being asked is, it basically comes down to, like, what kind of physical contact can people have before marriage? What's appropriate in dating and all of that? And it involves, like, you know, passionate kissing and that kind of thing. Which is what involves sin and what does not involve sin?
1: Yeah.
0: So have you ever thought about that?
1: Yes, once or twice.
0: You have? Well, stop thinking about it, Tom.
1: I'm not thinking about it in a disorder manner.
0: Okay.
1: But
0: as a theologian, I should have put it that way.
1: Yeah, well, but I think, as always, we look to our Lord Jesus Christ as our model, and he's not just the model for husbands. Let's take it from the male perspective, put ourselves on the hook in particular, but it applies to all. But for men out there, as the focus, our Lord says that husbands are to be, St. Paul in Ephesians 5, verse 25, we are to be to our wives, if you're married, as Christ is to the church. And what does that mean? Laying down your life as Christ does for the church, so we are to our wives. So we need to be that example when we're dating. And when we do certain, it's one thing to have a certain bodily reaction when you're with somebody and you're holding hands, nothing wrong with that. You know, sitting together on a couch, courting, watching a movie together. But
0: what movie? I'm sorry, I shouldn't interrupt you. Go ahead.
1: How about The Sound of Music?
0: Sound of Music, yeah.
1: Including the gazebo scene where it says, how can I marry someone when I'm in love with someone else?
0: Someone's 16 going on 17 in that scene, right? Or is that a different song?
1: The gazebo. Remember that? How can I marry someone when I'm in love with someone else? Christopher Plummer says it to...
0: Oh, yeah, that's that gazebo scene. I thought it was the other.
1: Which is just a classic love scene.
0: All right, so go back to what's okay.
1: Yeah,
0: what's okay.
1: But when people have been talking about passionate kissing, so-called French kissing, that's imprudent. Even if you're engaged. Why is that? Because that we talk about certain things that activate the passions, right? And that is a thing, especially for a guy. Remember Father Thomas Morrow, who's done a lot of writing and speaking on dating matters, that the passionate kissing is going to ascend the average guy to the moon. There's a saying that men are microwaves and women are crockpots. Men are therefore heat up much more quickly, so to speak, than do women. Although certain times of the month, women might be more inclined in that regard. So the man's got to be a leader, and he should have the attitude is, how can I witness to this person as Christ so that they will expect more if I'm not the one? How can I treat the woman as if you would want your future wife to be treated, the one you're dating?
0: That's
1: or engaged, because this side of you're not married when you are engaged. And then in addition, if someone is, again, to be witnessing to Christ, help that person so that they can, if it doesn't work out between you two, they have a higher bar of what to expect, that they've encountered a virtuous man. And I just think the passions get away with you. When you start talking about French kissing, passionate kissing, passions will get clouded. Judgment gets clouded. And there's a reason, delicately stated, they call it foreplay, because it's supposed to conclude in the marital act. Well, if you're not married, you're in no place to carry it further, and therefore you can much more likely cultivate feelings of lust or thoughts that aren't good, or you know, making judgments of rationalizing anything but fornication. Rationalization is a powerful drug. So I would encourage people, sure, spend time together. You can have hand-holding and whatnot, you know, kissing, but I would avoid passionate kissing until you're married, and guess what? You can still tell whether you are attracted to somebody, and whether if you're good friends everything, and you're a married man's sigh, everything will follow naturally. If you're good friends and you're attracted to a person, a woman, it'll all follow. Don't need to have dress rehearsal.
0: All right. And it does impress me that these questions go around on
1: Liguori, Father
0: Alphonsus Liguori.
1: Alphonsus Liguori talks about being cautious in these matters. St. Thomas Aquinas, Pope Alexander, I forget
0: he's
1: which one.
0: He's very graphic, Alphonsus Liguori. He's quite graphic in his... unless I'm thinking of the
1: in the
0: wrong
1: proper
0: guy.
1: Sense of the word
0: yeah,
1: graphic.
0: No, but he'd be yeah. very clear.
1: And people would say, all right, you know, this, but it's better to err aside on the caution, and yet you can still have enjoyable, edifying time together and grow in holiness as friends and better discern whether this is the one or not the one.
0: All right, they tell me Susie is ready in Oregon. Susie, I apologize for that. We just couldn't hear you, but I'm glad you're back. Go ahead with your question.
2: No, that's fine. Can you hear me now?
0: Very clearly now. Okay. Yes.
2: Okay. I have an unusual situation, and the crux of my question is, what is the role of the priest, pastoral role of the priest, and what is the role of the church as a place of refuge? I converted to Catholicism 50 years ago.
1: Okay.
2: And right now I'm going through a very extensive identity theft, stalking. I was at a monastery 3 years ago that I go to, and the monk there helped me, and he told me, this is bad, don't give up, God wants you to hang on. And what I was in prayer, and I talked to him, and I said, my prayer was, I heard, secure your resources, secure your children before you leave. So I asked him what I thought that meant, and he said, I'd look into my finances. When I did, I found years of fraud, and it's still ongoing, and I have gotten legal help where I can prove it. I'm a researcher. I have a research background. So my defense has been to research this for years. And frankly, I think I've found a real estate fraud ring.
0: Well, okay, Susie, hang on, because it's a lot.
2: But I know.
0: What did you want the priest to do?
2: I wanted somebody to talk over the spiritual aspect of hanging on.
1: Yes.
0: And, you wanted encouragement.
2: How to look at, need some refuge, some support.
1: Okay, as opposed to making you whole financially, which the church might not necessarily have resources to do, given it's, you're talking about to help, to accompany you in a good way to deal with the struggles you've been going through. Is that correct?
2: Yeah, and basically that has not happened. And
1: okay.
2: I'm surprised.
1: Okay.
2: I'm very surprised.
1: Okay, here's a thought, Susie, and this is a good reminder for all of us when we're having difficulties and when somebody who is a church official doesn't act maybe in the most exemplary way or do all that we wish he could or she, depending on the case, if maybe it's a lay minister working at a parish or could be a parent. I would say beware and don't generalize from the particular. That is, because you've had this problematic experience with one particular local priest, remember why you're Catholic. It's because Christ founded the church and sustains the church. He gives us the strength of the sacraments. We can be strengthened through adoration. So if you're not getting what you're hoping for in terms of the accompaniment and pastoral support from a particular parish priest, then I would go, is there another parish nearby that you might be able to go to, or perhaps even potentially call, or you mentioned the monastery, periodically speaking to that priest at the monastery to help you out. Are those possibilities?
2: Yeah, the priest in my parish said, why don't you move to the monastery? And I thought, I can't just up and
1: sure. Okay, you know, I got you.
2: I have done that. I go there about once a year, but I can't. It's a lot of driving. I'll be 72 in July.
1: Sure.
2: And I don't know. I know there's corruption in this. I don't know how to get the support that I need to hang in there and continue. I don't have any lack of faith that God's with me.
1: Okay, well,
2: that's
1: remember that
2: really
1: because the alternative is, you know, is it's proverbial jumping out of the fire into the frying pan. We deprive ourselves of the sacraments if we potentially act too rashly. And so I would simply say that with regard to, I don't know, maybe Father's feeling overwhelmed, but I would encourage you to talk periodically with the priest. on at the monastery, and also to seek out other parishes nearby and to lean on your good Catholic friends. And through your Catholic networking, as in periodic phone calls to the monastery, talking to the priest, because you don't have to travel there to have a phone call, reach out and touch someone. You and I are old enough to remember that back from the old telephone commercials. And that with your local friends to have solidarity. And then if there's a parish, just, you know, still go to Father for the sacraments, receiving communion, going to confession. But if there's another parish nearby, to talk to them. But just realize that through the networking that you have available to you, don't despair or get despondent and stay despondent, that there are supports to be accessed through your diocese, through local parishes beyond your parish, through the monastery, through your Catholic friend network. Would that be helpful?
2: Yeah, and I have done that. It's the same diocese. I mean, it's the same group. But one of the questions I had in my mind is expectation level. Do priests? It just seemed like a very cold response, and I've never experienced that before.
1: I'd wrap up this way. I'm not sure all that Father's going through, so I can't say, and I can't defend what you've experienced. But yet, I'm just saying, don't generalize and don't get it right, and don't generalize from the particular, and look to other things and other people for the support that you need while maintaining your sacramental life at your parish. And I think that's the best both-and way to go, as opposed to potentially getting resentful, although humanly understandable, while that might occur, for what you've unfortunately endured.
0: Those priests are human, Susie. Sometimes we don't have the answer of why they did not respond in the way that you would have found helpful. But I do think you have, Tom has given you some direction. I hope that it might be helpful. I would like to send you a book, Secrets from Heaven, the Parables and Sayings of God. Whenever we have somebody who says or suggest they might need some encouragement, I like to send this book. It's a really very encouraging book to read the words of the Lord and to have them interpreted for you or expounded upon for you by a wonderful priest, Father Sebastian Walsh. So if you'd like the book, I'll send it to you. Just give us an address. And please call back anytime. We'd love to talk with you again. I have to do the break. Right back with more. Tom Nash, Ask Him Anything on Catholic Answers Live.
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0: Back, Catholic Answers Live. Second hour, Tim Staples is going to be here. At this hour, we have Tom Nash, theologian, author, basketball fan, and all-around great guy.
1: Heaven, home, and hoops in that order. Just heaven, like faith, family, football.
0: Yeah, I like it.
1: So that's to all of our friends out there in Oklahoma City, San Antonio, and New York especially, you're still remaining in the NBA playoffs. Have a good detachment so you can witness, for better or for worse, what happens the rest of the way for your teams.
0: And I'm mad at you.
1: Why?
0: Because the Celtics aren't it. I'm not mad at you. I'm mad at these. I'm mad at all the Knicks fans.
1: Detroit Pistons aren't there. So yeah.
0: Well, you know where they like basketball? A lot of places, but definitely like in North Carolina. And Charlie's calling from North Carolina, watching on YouTube. Glad to have you here, Charlie. You got a question?
8: Yeah. Thanks for taking my call. So my question, please take it in respect and reverence. And so sure. If I'm phrasing it off, please, no disrespect. So my question is why, it's kind of a why aren't you Catholic episode question, but I know you're really good on the mass, so I wanted to call.
1: Sure.
8: So my question is why, if the Catholic position is that the Eucharist is the true body, blood, soul, and divinity of Christ, why was there a shift from what I perceive as a more reverent posture in the United States of receiving, kneeling, and on the tongue to standing and in the hand?
1: Mm.
8: And why does it seem like in some diocese, and it could be overblown just because the,
1: sure.
8: you know, the squeaky wheel, you know, gets the grease. And so maybe it's not
1: yeah.
8: as frequent as it is in the United States, but why does it seem like a lot of dioceses are getting rid of kneelers or not yeah. wanting you to kneel and receive on the tongue when it seems that the Catholic position, especially with Eucharistic adoration and all these different
1: sure.
8: things, that the posture went from what seems like a more reverent to a less reverent.
1: Yeah. Well, thank you very much, Charlie, for the question. First off, the norm remains communion on the tongue. That's the norm. An indult has been granted going back to early 70s, as I recall off the top of my head, and some people were agitating for it before the permission was given, sadly. It's one thing to request, it's another thing to violate the norm. But it remains, the norm is, even if more people or most people in the United States receive in the hand, the norm remains on the tongue, and that the indult is to receive in the hand. That's the official norm. Now, standing versus kneeling, the official posture of the United States Catholic bishops as affirmed by the Holy See in Rome is to make a reverent bow, knowing, and there we see that the distinction between, it's the disposition of the heart ultimately versus the outward expression that matters most. Of course, though, we are sensible, sensate creatures, and I'm all for kneeling, and I'm a big adoration fan. But still, even if that's the norm for a bow, that people are not, we discussed this, for example, in the Diocese of Charlotte, that it was reminded, and even as Bishop Martin acknowledged, that people are free to receive on the tongue kneeling. And that, so it's not just on the tongue, but even kneeling. Now, in some parishes, like I'm Diocese of Lansing, where I'm from, I'm also Detroit, kind of straddling the two, geographically southeastern Michigan from where I come from originally. They, in many parishes, for example, St. Thomas the Apostle in Ann Arbor, have kneelers so as to, and this is something that Pope Benedict XVI encouraged as a means to help people realize what they are receiving. So there's, I think, a very good reason to have kneelers precisely because it helps us to realize, wow, I don't kneel for every, you know, as a regular thing, but this must be something special. Obviously it is, body, blood, soul, and divinity of Jesus Christ. So I think we're trying to see Pope Benedict trying to encourage that. Some bishops have tried to say, no, I don't want to have that, but it's very clear where the church is. People are free to kneel if they want to, certainly free to receive on the tongue. That has always been the case. And so I think while they're seeing a disparity in terms of what is encouraged, we don't see an outright banning of kneeling to receive, even though sometimes it might occur in some circumstances, it gets addressed and can be corrected.
0: I'm going to say thanks for the question because I got to keep moving because I'm getting near the top of the hour. Let's go to Brad in Huntsville, Texas, watching on YouTube. Brad, thank you for waiting. Go ahead with your question.
9: Hey, Tom, so I really appreciate you guys taking my call.
1: Yes, sir.
9: Obviously, the church represents Mary and Joseph as a blessed family, if you will. And I listened the other day to Dr. Carlo. He got a question about sterility
1: mm-hmm.
9: and the marital act. And we know that Mary was ever virgin.
1: Yes.
9: And so how can Mary and Joseph have a sacramental marriage if they never had sex?
1: Well, first of all, baptism is what makes a marriage a valid sacramental marriage is between two baptized Christians. Now, it's possible that Mary and Joseph were both baptized, although actually wouldn't have been baptized when they got married because Jesus actually comes about in their thing. So they wouldn't have been baptized, but eventually that they would be. But why do we hold them up? They had a valid marriage, Old Covenant or New Covenant, because it is consent that makes a marriage. Now, what makes it indissoluble from even from external, the church getting involved, is where it would be consummation, that we speak about ratified and consummated, ratimate et consummatum, ratified and consummated. So it would be a valid marriage, and that's most important, even if they were not at the time Christians. They were certainly, I mean, the Blessed Mother, she had the alternative of baptism by being without sin. And of course, St. Joseph, very holy, and some argue our long tradition that he was sanctified in the womb, so they would have been, shall we say, in a state of grace otherwise before our Lord, one, and certainly the Blessed Mother. But what matters most about your question is that you need not consummate your spouse, your wedding, your marriage, for it to be valid. And that's why we even have so-called Josephite marriages today. They're unusual because it's a special call, and the good of marriage, and with regard to children, etc. But we hold them up an ideal because they loved each other so much that they were totally dedicated to each other, and they had a valid marriage. Even though they didn't consummate it, they need not have consummated it for it to be, number one, valid, and of course that they had a greater love, and in their marriage in some ways anticipates heaven, because we will live as angels. This is how the religious life anticipates heavenly life, because we are made for Christ, that all of us in some sense are beloved of God, and that in heaven we will live that, because as Jesus says, people are neither married or given in marriage, and Mary and Joseph hold up as a further sign that their love was so great that it anticipates heaven in that regard.
0: I am again going to leave that there because we have lots of calls and I've got very little time. So let's go to Michael. Michael's been waiting a while. Michael, thank you for waiting. Go ahead with your question for Tom.
10: Hey, are you guys able to hear me?
0: Yes.
1: Yeah.
10: Okay. So I'll try to make this as concise as possible. Basically, I have a priest who's quite fantastic. Like, he exudes all the gifts of the Spirit in terms of being loving, gentle, kind, all these things that you would imagine. And the thing is that I often encounter issues with him when it comes to more traditional teachings of the church. Like, for example, a situation in which someone was kind of in a state of mortal sin perpetually, and he would basically say, hey, I'm going to forgive you for receiving communion, just come receive communion anyways. That was my understanding of the situation from what I heard, as well as, like, he doesn't want to talk about indulgences or purgatory or anything like that. He basically says, well, Jesus' love is how we get to salvation. So it's just really troubling for me because I really love him. I see that he's has a very close connection with the Holy Spirit in his lovingness and gentleness, but also that on traditional teachings of the church, it seems like he's not very stringent on those. And I'm not sure if I should stay here or if I should leave. I also have a young daughter and my wife. So I'm not sure, like, where to go here. And I want to be obedient to the church, but also not so obedient to be misled.
1: One is geographically not as required as once was with regard to a particular parish. So there's flexibility. But I would also say there are certain definitive teachings where he is not. I mean, you mentioned something about coming to communion and maybe in perpetual sin. If you talk about if he does not stand up for certain sexual teachings, or, you know, is like loosey-goosey on people being cohabiting or so-called redefinition of marriage, et cetera, that should be taught clearly. And if he's not, or if he's actively going against it, then I would write and talk to your bishop about those things and share with him lovingly first, and then potentially talk to your bishop. Because it's a false love if we're not standing up for truth, and he's a pastor, he's over the flock in that regard. So whether he's talking about certain topics like purgatory or indulgences as much, those don't necessarily impinge upon our everyday morality, everyday lives in terms of being in a state of grace or not, although I'm all for indulgences. And purgatory is something that, of course, is a good teaching to remind us of, because we, you know, as the old saying goes, you can pay me now or pay me later in terms of being detached. But if he's going against clear church teaching in such a way that it's leading people astray, then that's something to talk to him about and potentially a bishop. And if you're concerned about how formation is going and you sit in on the classes that your daughter's in, then that might be a further thing. But remember, we can only do so much. We give the best witness we can. Prophet is graded not by on his effectiveness, but whether he teaches, preaches, and shares the teachings of the church in love. And that's what he's called to do, and that's what you're called to do.
0: Michael, you can hear the music. Thank you for being relatively quick with that question so we could get you an answer. I hope the answer was satisfactory and helpful. Tom Nash, you're satisfactory and helpful. Thanks for being you're beyond satisfactory. Satisfactory is not a high enough grade. You're excellent
1: and helpful.
0: Thank you.
1: I'm glad I'm past, but I would, I want to be excellent.
0: You are excellent.
1: With God's grace.
0: Our next guest is excellent, too. Can you guess who it is? He gets very high grades. Tim Staples coming up. We'll talk with Tim about apologetics. We'll talk with him about suffering, and we'll take your calls. 888-318-7884.

0: The mystery of the Trinity is the deepest mystery. Revealed to us by Jesus, it is the only way we can come to understand God as eternal love. It's the very heart of God's mercy. As we praise the three in one, we grow in love. We learn to love as He loves. Find out more next on Breaking the Bread. We often begin Mass with the prayer from this Sunday's epistle. The grace of the Lord Jesus Christ and the love of God and the fellowship of the Holy Spirit be with all of you. We praise the God who has revealed Himself as a Trinity, a communion of persons. Communion with the Trinity is the goal of our worship and the purpose of the salvation history that begins in the Bible and continues in the Eucharist and the sacraments of the Church. We see the beginning of God's self-revelation in this week's first reading, as He passes before Moses and cries out His holy name, "I will be gracious and show mercy." Israel had sinned in worshiping the golden calf, but God does not condemn them to perish. Instead, He proclaims His mercy and faithfulness to His covenant. God loved Israel as His firstborn son among the nations. Through Israel, heirs of His covenant with Abraham, God planned to reveal Himself as the father of all nations. The memory of God's covenant testing of Abraham and Abraham's faithful obedience lies behind this week's gospel. In commanding Abraham to offer his only beloved son, God was preparing us for the fullest possible revelation of His love for the world. As Abraham was willing to offer Isaac, so God did not spare His only beloved son, but handed him over for us all. In this, He revealed what was only disclosed partially to Moses, that His kindness continues for 1,000 generations, that He forgives our sin and takes us back as His very own. Jesus humbled Himself to die in obedience to His Father's will, and for this, the Spirit of God raised Him from the dead and gave Him the name above every name. This is the week we glorify in this week's responsorial psalm, the name of our Lord, the God who is love. This is Scott Hahn for Breaking the Bread.
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0: prayer, if it changes us, then we're doing it right.
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3: How many times have you heard it said that the church has been weak and ineffective? G.K. Chesterton says the church has been so powerful and effective that it colored even the things that it had not hoped to influence and changed its enemies as well as its friends. It affects everything it touches. It inspires a life-changing love in its friends and a self-destructive hatred in its enemies. Its enemies will do everything to destroy it, and they end up destroying everything except the church. The Catholic Church, says Chesterton, has endured for 2,000 years, and the world within the church has been more lucid, more level-headed, more reasonable in its hopes, more healthy in its instincts, more humorous and cheerful in the face of fate and death than all the world outside.
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0: Welcome back to Catholic Answers Live. Tim, look at that. All the lines are full. Should we take those calls that are there? I mean, I guess we will. We'll get to those calls because I'm supposed to change the topic for this hour, but I'm not going to because there's I don't want to hang up on all these people.
1: Let's do it. Yeah.
0: We'll get to all of them. I got a question for you, though.
1: Yes.
0: Because you and I are approaching our birthdays coming up. I know you're just a young whippersnapper compared to me because I was already 2 weeks old when you were born. I was already baptized
1: That's
0: by
1: right,
0: the time
1: man.
0: You were born.
1: Gosh, so, I can't imagine being your age. I really can't.
0: I know. It's not easy to be as old as I am. But someday you'll get here, Tim.
1: God willing.
0: But you've been an apologist. You've been a Catholic apologist for what, like half of that?
1: Yeah. Isn't that crazy? I have been for 32 years, so.
0: Holy smokes. More than half of your life on this earth.
1: I have been a professional apologist because I was, even back 8 years before that, I was certainly an apologist of sorts, you know, being in formation for the priesthood for 6 years coming into the church there from 86 to 88, my whole life was Catholic apologetics starting in 1986.
0: That's what I wanted to ask you about, if you give me some lessons, because what are the big lessons, especially because I do feel like your generation of apologists, you guys kind of invented this media apologetics thing. And now everybody's trying it.
1: Yeah.
0: and some are doing fantastic.
1: Yes.
0: Lee.
1: Yes.
0: And some are, they could use some lessons. Mm-hmm. So what are the main takeaways, the main things where you're like, after all these years, I've learned to either stop doing this or make sure that I do this.
1: Yeah. Yeah. Well, one thing, you know, Carl said to me and Carl and Jimmy, you know, when I first came here to Catholic Answers 21 years ago, I was already an established apologist and had been in apostolic work for quite a while. But boy, did I learn from day one here with Carl and Jimmy. I mean, those guys are just fantastic. But a couple of things, you know, Carl, when he laid out the sort of the rules for me when I came here, among the many things that he said, there were a couple of things that really, really stick out. And number one is that if you allow yourself to get angry, right? If you're on Catholic Answers Live and you allow yourself to get angry and you start down that path, you won't be on Catholic Answers Live.
0: So this was a threat more than anything.
1: That's right.
0: I didn't know where that, but that's helpful, isn't it?
1: Yes, it is helpful.
0: It focuses the mind.

0: And a bit.
1: Well, but then, we had a chat about it, and of course that's so, that the anger of man does not work the righteousness of God. And if you're angry, now there's a difference between true righteous indignation, as our blessed Lord in John 2, when he makes the whip out of cords and clears the temple. That is anger that is ordered by right reason. And there is a place for that. But what we're talking about here is anger that is not ordered by right reason, and it often is a telltale sign of your own insecurity. You probably don't know the answer.
0: No,
1: And
0: yeah.
1: that's why you're getting yourself
0: Oh,
1: angry or
0: right.
1: frustrated, and that is unacceptable in Catholic apologetics, and it should be in our lives in general. But, charity has to be, if the charity of Christ is the first principle of merit in the life of a Christian to begin with, without charity, without some sense of charity in your soul, you're not going to heaven, number one.
0: Right.
1: But
0: Right.
1: number two, folks will hear it. And they will know it, and they will end up going the other way. And the folks that see the folks that will follow you when you are led by anger are not the crowd you want to follow you. And
0: No.
1: you can really, we've had a sense of a few, not to name names, but we've seen it over the years, Cy Kellett, guys that are known for their anger and sorts, and usually that's a sign that there's something out of order in their lives to start with. There's nothing good that comes from that.
0: That's
1: But
0: okay.
1: charity, it really charity, you have to love Jesus and you have to love your neighbor. Those are the two biggies. And of course, that's true if you want to get to heaven, but it's also true if you want to succeed in the apostolic work. So there has to be that. There has to be a sense of spirituality. You have to love Jesus in your life. Are you praying? Are you spending time before the Blessed Sacrament? Are you receiving the sacraments regularly? Because if not, it's time for you to step aside, perhaps, and go and get on your knees and get right with Jesus,
0: Exactly.
1: right? So, I mean, that's got to be, number one. So, I think that whole anger thing was really it was one of those things. Like, dang, man, yeah, this is what's important now. Number two, what Carl said to me was, Tim, we are, you've heard me say this before, Cy Kellett. You've heard me say everything before, Cy Kellett, but we are Catholic answers, right? And I love this name here chosen by our founder, Carl Keating, right? Catholic answers. We are not Tim Staples answers or Cy Kellett's
0: Right,
1: answers.
0: right, right.
1: That has to be, everybody should know. If you're in apostolic work, everybody should know, hey, that's the guy to go to if you want to hear what the church teaches.
0: Right,
1: If
0: yeah.
1: you have if some, I mean, they want Jesus. They don't want your opinion, Tim. And Carl also said that, look, it doesn't mean we can't give opinions. Yes, we can, but we have to say it. You have to say, you know what, this is my opinion. Oh, Lord, Cy Kellett, we need that.
0: Yeah.
1: In apostolic work,
0: Right.
1: that look, this is, in my opinion, I could be wrong. Man, that helps a lot.
0: Right.
1: In my opinion, of course, I could be wrong, versus now this is what the church teaches, right? And then you can get, is it infallible or is it a teaching of the ordinary magisterium? That's good. Yeah, that's good. So really being clear, because, and again, we don't have enough of that. So in that context, just those two things, you can get a sense of St. John the Baptist, I must decrease, he must increase. You can't help but to decrease when you're putting our blessed Lord first and you're humbly presenting your opinions, and then you are decidedly presenting the teachings of Jesus Christ in and through his church. Man, you're going a long way toward success right there. And you know what, Cy? Those are the two biggies I would say are, guys, anybody who wants to get into this work, this has got to be front and center in your life. But you know what? What happens over time? Because I know 32 years ago, when I first started doing radio in 1994, I would lose my temper at times. You know, guys would call in and stump me, you know, and I didn't quite, you know, and I would. And then you look back and say, oh, God, what was I thinking? Listen to me. I hate listening to myself. You know, but over time, I think you grow, and then, you know, you can kind of relax. There's no, you don't have that tense, you know.
0: Yeah. Am I going to have the answer?
1: That's right. I've got to have the answer. No, I don't. You know, I'll toss out another thing that Carl used to say, and he said it many times. Sometimes the best three-word answer you can give as a Catholic apologist is, I don't know.
0: Yeah.
1: Right. To honestly say, you know, I don't know, but I will find out. I used to say that when I was director here, director of apologetics, I would repeat that to the apologists, that, look, I don't know. Powerful words, but then I would add, but I will find out and I will get you an answer. And that's what Catholic Answers is really all about. You know, if we don't have an answer,
0: right,
1: guess what? We're going to get one, and then it'll be on our website. And
0: right,
1: folks,
0: right,
1: folks who go to Catholic.com will say, man, there's incredible the amount of answers that we have here. And that's because we've done that since Carl started this thing, incorporated anyway, in 1982. He was here before that, like 79. Incorporated in 1982. That's what it's been about, from the tracks, right, to the website and books and every article we've ever written. It's about getting people Catholic answers. And so that's got to be the focus. It's Catholic answers, not your opinions. And then, you know, you can have fun with opinions at times, or if you have a teaching where there is no definitive teaching on it, you know, you can say, you know, this is the ordinary teaching. There's no infallible teaching on this. And, you know, there too, there's freedom.
0: Yeah.
1: You know, the old axiom, you know, in when it comes to definitive teachings, there's no, you know, equivocation. This is it. But when there is, we have freedom. But whether we're talking about definitive teaching or areas where we're at liberty, all things have to be done in charity.
0: There you go. Tim Staples, thank you. You did learn something in these 32 years.
1: I tried.
0: You did learn something. All right, right back with your questions for Tim on Catholic Answers Live.
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0: Sim Staples, our guest, has mellowed over the years. Would you say that?
1: I would definitely say that.
0: Yeah. And mellowing is good. Like I said, it's not a bad thing. But you were saying like you don't like to listen to the old recordings.
1: I really don't. I go back and see some of the mistakes I've made over the years, you know, and I've been corrected. But every once in a while, you know, an old article that I wrote, you know, 30 years ago or something will pop up on the internet. And I'm like, oh, man,
0: oh,
1: I wish I wouldn't have said that. But I also wanted to, that quote there at the end, I was trying to remember in my head, you know, from St. Augustine that really sums up what I was talking about in that last little segment of answering the question there. In essentials, unity. In non-essentials, liberty. And in all things, charity.
0: Yeah.
1: Augustine. Yeah, he had a way of really putting it into a sentence, didn't he?
0: He sure did. And then he'd write another sentence and another sentence, and the next thing you know.
1: I was about to say, then he would write volumes on one question.
0: Yeah, right. All right, how about we go to the phones? Tim Staples, our guest. You're welcome to call. Lines are full at the moment, but they'll open up as we go. 888-318-7884 in Houston, Texas. Sarah, listening on the Guadalupe Radio Network. Glad to have you here, Sarah. Go ahead with your question.
2: Hi. So I was wondering if Catholics are still obliged to follow partial abstinence for Ember Days?
1: Oh, Ember Days. Well, no, actually, that's for those who don't know, Ember Days occur four times in a year on the Wednesday, Friday, and Saturday immediately following Lent in spring, Pentecost in the summer, what used to be called Michaelmas in autumn, and in winter, Advent. But it actually comes from the word which means in Latin four times or four seasons.
0: Oh.
1: Right. So it's an old traditional observance that's not binding any longer, but it's certainly meritorious. And I know some Catholics, traditional Catholics, who will continue to observe it. But no, it's not binding on Catholics any longer.
0: How'd you hear about Ember Days, Sarah?
2: I'm a traditional Catholic, and they have it in the calendar. I was also wondering, because
1: yes,
2: I also go to an ordinariate parish, and they also seem, and I was wondering if people, ordinariate Catholics, are still bound to the abstinence laws, but I would assume not, right?
1: Yeah, I don't believe so, no. But you'll probably find it there. The ordinariate Catholics that I know, in fact, our Carlo Broussard went to an ordinariate parish when he was here in Southern California.
0: Oh, yeah.
1: Anyway, and but yeah, I don't believe they're bound, but I don't know that liturgy as well as I know the ordinary liturgy. So, but I don't believe they're bound by Ember Days. But again, it's a wonderful thing to practice, and it is practiced in the modern church by more traditional Catholics. So while it's not strictly obligatory, I think it's a good thing you're seeing a resurgence of some of these traditional practices. You know, as long the way Holy Mother Church looks at things is, generally speaking, if it's a blessing to folks, you know, you're generally not going to have the church say, no, stop doing that. It's only when, and that's what I say to my traditional friends, is look, practice these things, but don't start making them, you know,
0: obligatory
1: and start saying that, oh boy, you know, this is bad. We're not practicing Ember Days anymore. This is, man, we got to restore this or else the church is going to hell in a handbasket and that sort of thing. That's when you start getting yourself in trouble. But anyway, thanks so much for your call. God bless you.
2: Thank you.
0: All right, Sarah. Let's come back here to San Diego. Edwin is here in San Diego watching on YouTube. Thank you for waiting, Edwin. Go ahead with your question for Tim.
3: Yeah, thanks, Mr. Kellett. Thank you, Mr. Staples.
1: Yes.
3: So I've been talking to a coworker, which I kind of confided one to a friend recently, and he was an atheist. By the grace of God, he's found his way closer towards God. But he still has an issue with authority and, I guess, trusting the Catholic Church. So his question to me, and he was looking for me for answers, and I tried to help him the best I could. But his question is, why should we trust the Catholic Church and its authority?
1: Oh, yeah.
3: He feels like he will be deceived.
1: Right. Yeah, that's a really important question. And really, the reason why you can and should and must trust in the teachings of the Catholic Church is because you have to trust Jesus, right? And in order to trust Jesus, there's no such thing as, oh, I trust Jesus, but I don't trust Peter, right? Go back to the Old Testament, right? What would that be? Exodus chapter 14, you know, the famous line, it's chapter 14, I want to say verse 31 or right around there, where the scripture says, and they believed in the Lord and in Moses, his servant, right? See, there's, you know, it's just impossible to say, I believe God, but I don't believe Moses, right? I believe God, but I don't believe Peter. But who are these apostles?
0: Right.
1: And why is that? Because Jesus is the one who said it. If they hear you, Matthew chapter 10, verse 40, right? And Luke chapter 10, verse 16. If they hear you, they hear me. If they reject you, they reject me. Right, so the church, we have to understand, my friend, as a Catholic, is, oh boy, we've been talking a lot about this lately, Cy Kellett, on this broadcast, Ephesians chapter 1, verses 22 and 23, which says that the church is the body of Christ, the fullness of him who fills all in all, right? There's a wonderful section there in the Catechism, I want to say section 830, which talks about one of the four marks of the church, Catholicity. What does that mean, Catholic? A lot of folks get this wrong, Cy Kellett, and I'll say this as well to our guest here on the phone. People will often say, you know, well, a Catholic means universal. Well, and yes, in a secondary sense, the word Catholic does mean or have a connotation of universal, but the first meaning is the one everybody misses, Cy Kellett, right? The first meaning comes from, etymologically, from the two Greek words. Well, there's a preposition and a word there that constitute this word Catholic. It's kata holikos. Again, the Catechism, section 830, tells us that according to the whole. And so what Catholic means when you talk about Catholic Church is that which is according to the whole. And the Catechism there references Ephesians 1, 22, and 23 below in the footnotes that says that the church is the body of Christ, the fullness of him who fills all and in all. So the church is, by definition, the fullness of him. The church is Jesus Christ extended into this world, and folks have to understand that. So you can't just reject the church and say, oh, but I love Jesus. No. Jesus will say on judgment day, if you knowingly reject the church that Jesus Christ established, you're not going to heaven. Right? And that means, as Lumen Gentium, section 14, the Dogmatic Constitution on the Church from Vatican Council II, that means accepting her whole, all of the means of salvation, the sacraments, her teachings, as well as her disciplines in accordance with the teaching authority that Jesus Christ gave to his church. So that's a really, really important point here. And remember that when, in fact, the church teaches something definitively, right? And that can be an infallible teaching, of course. Let's say the Assumption, when the church teaches, when the Pope, for example, in 1950 declared ex cathedra, right, that Mary was assumed body, her entire person into heaven, body, soul, and is now present in heaven, body and soul, and is glorified, has the beatific vision. If you or I reject that teaching, guess what? We can do it in the privacy of our home, never tell anybody. I'm not going to say anything, but man, I just don't buy that. Well, guess what? You're going to hell. You're not going to make it to heaven. If you knowingly reject that teaching, which is infallibly taught by the church, right? Now, of course, that's true when it comes to infallible teaching, but it's also true when it comes to her disciplinary judgments, when it comes to matters, for example, of divine law, right? If I say, you know what? We're not going to use bread and wine anymore at Mass, Cy Kellett. You know, look, we're Germans. You know, wouldn't you say beer and pretzels would work better for our culture, yeah. Right? You know, that sort of thing. That is a matter of divine law. And if you knowingly break that law, guess what? That is grave matter. But then there's also those teaching the ordinary magisterium that have not been infallibly declared, but we are bound, because the church has taught it on the ordinary level, we are not free to go out and contradict it. Now, we can, in our private lives, say, you know what? I'm not buying this, right? You know, a classic example of this would be, did Mary die, right? Did she die, or was she taken up alive? St. Epiphanius believed Mary in the 4th century was taken up to heaven. He says, like Elijah in his great work.
0: That's the music.
1: Okay, that's the music. You know what? Can we just take a pause here? I want to come back and really put a bow on this for you, because I think this is a really important question.
0: Hang on, Edwin.
1: Si?
0: Yeah, of course. All right, let's do that. Hang on, Edwin. We'll be right back with more questions for Tim Staples on Catholic Answers Live.

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1: This is Father Thomas Morrow. The month of May is dedicated to the Blessed Mother. Let us pray. In the name of the Father, and of the Son, and of the Holy Spirit. Amen. Hail Mary, full of grace, the Lord is with thee. Blessed art thou among women, and blessed is the fruit of thy womb, Jesus. Holy Mary, Mother of God, pray for us sinners, now and at the hour of our death. Amen. In the name of the Father, and of the Son, and of the Holy Spirit. Amen.
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3: Jesus came to reveal to us the face of God and the name of God, who is the Father, the Son, and the Holy Spirit, the Blessed Trinity, one in essence and three in persons. St. John Paul II used to say that God in his deepest mystery is a family, because in the Trinity there is the Father and the Son, and they are bound together, as all families are, by the bond of love. And that bond is the Holy Spirit, three divine persons in a beautiful communion of love. From the beginning, love has been reason for everything that God does in creation. The love of the Father, the Son, and the Holy Spirit give life to the whole universe and to each one of us.
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0: back. Catholic Answers Live. Tim Staples, our guest. Edwin on the line right here in San Diego. I've got a friend who's non-Catholic and is concerned, well, if he trusts the Catholic Church, he'll be deceived. Yes. So he's trying to trust the Catholic Church, but doesn't know how.
1: Yes.
0: Tim, you were in the midst of an answer.
2: Yes, and I'm sorry, Edwin, I'm going a bit long-winded, but your question is so important. Now, I was in the midst of explaining, you know, I'm using the example when it comes to non-infallible teachings, and I think this is where your friend's question really comes to the fore, because most Catholics I find, Cy, they're like, yeah, if it's infallibly taught, you know, I'll take that to the bank, right? But it becomes these non-infallible teachings, and that's where we really have problems nowadays in the church. And so I used the example, Edwin, of did Mary die? And the ordinary teaching of the church, for example, in Munificentissimus Deus was the document, the apostolic constitution promulgated by Pope Pius XII that defined infallibly the Assumption of the Blessed Virgin Mary. And in that document, 8 times Pope Pius XII teaches that Mary died. And the tradition is, you know, I mentioned St. Epiphanius, Timothy of Jerusalem is another, both 4th century, who both taught that Mary was taken straight up to heaven and never died. And that is a tradition that perdured in the church alongside of the more, let's say, definitive tradition. St. Gregory of Tours, for example, St. John Damascene, 2 fathers of the church that taught it in a very strong way. And, you know, quote, an ancient tradition that goes all the way back to the apostles, okay? But again, that was never defined infallibly. And in fact, when Pius XII defined the Assumption, he chose not to include in that definition whether Mary died. It just says when the end of her life came, or at the end of her life. It never says she died or didn't. Okay, but the point is, he did teach it 8 times, not in the context of the actual definition, but in the lead up to it. And so that's the ordinary teaching of the church. And we have, of course, among Eastern Catholics, liturgically speaking, the Feast of the Dormition, as it is called and had been called for many, many centuries in the Eastern Church. So that's the ordinary teaching. But you don't have to give divine and Catholic, what Vatican I defined as the assent of divine and Catholic faith to the teaching that says she died. It is the ordinary teaching of the church, and therefore we must give what's called religious assent of the will and intellect to that teaching. Now, what does that mean? Well, let's say I'm an Eastern, I can tell you this, when I was writing my book on the Blessed Mother, Behold Your Mother, man, there's a strong argument in the tradition. I mentioned Timothy of Jerusalem, 4th century, St. Epiphanius, 4th century, that taught the other. There's a good argument for it, but of course the church went in a different direction. And so we give assent of the intellect and will, and I believe Mary died. She laid in state, the apostles gathered, and so forth. As one tradition has it, all but Timothy. Once again, Timothy wasn't there, Cy, you know. Timothy gets picked on. Thomas, you know, doubting Thomas was not there. But at any rate, the point is, I don't have the authority to say that it's wrong. The church is wrong. Pius XII is wrong when he taught that Mary died. No, I would be sinning if I went into a classroom and taught Catholics, no, Pius XII is wrong. That's grave matter. I don't have the authority to reject, to dissent from the ordinary teaching authority of the church. And now, to really get at your friend's question, though, how can we trust, though, that the Catholic Church is right? It really gets back to Jesus Christ. Do you trust Jesus, because it's Jesus who gave the authority to the Catholic Church. That's why I can give the assent of divine and Catholic faith to infallible teachings, and that's why I can give religious assent to the non-infallible teachings of the Church. And I can know, my friends, that the Church is never going to lead me into sin, which gets to the final point I want to make to you, Edwin. And that is, you know, Lumen Gentium, section 39. Take notes, everybody listening. And I want you to look this up after this broadcast. Don't turn the broadcast off. Keep listening. But afterward, section 39 of Lumen Gentium says that the Church is indefectibly holy. Indefectibly, not defectively, indefectably. You can't defect, okay? She is holy. This is, talk about not understood a lot in the Church. The Church can't err in certain matters, not only because of her gift of infallibility, but also because of her gift of being indefectibly holy. Now, what does that mean? It means that the Church can never, in her, even in her ordinary teaching authority, lead the faithful into sin morally. In her universal legislation. Sai, this is huge. Okay, this is huge. You know, I use the example, you know, when people were having a tizzy fit over Pope Francis and claiming, you know, for example, he's teaching, as even one archbishop, I will not name his name, I actually know him, he's a good man, but he should not have said what he said, right? Said that Pope Francis, well, he may be, he's defending the Church on homosexual marriage being absolutely wrong, can never happen, but he appears to be teaching that homosexual acts can be morally okay. That is impossible, Sai. It is impossible for a pope to teach the universal Church that something that is already infallibly declared to be contrary to the moral law, such as homosexual act. And by the way, Pope Francis made it as clear as day so many times. Amoris Laetitia, section 80 through 82, folks, read it. You know, but and so many times he said he would say it very plainly that any sexual act outside of marriage is sin. He said it so many times. But my point is, Sai, if you understand Church teaching and you understand that Jesus is the Lord of the Church, it's metaphysically impossible for a pope to teach to the universal Church. Now, I know there are some who will argue, well, if he were to teach it to the universal Church, well, that would not be a teaching. Hogwash! No, you're not the one who tells the pope what he's teaching to the universal Church. He tells you what he's teaching to the universal Church. And the bottom line is, it's about, see, there's a lack of faith here, Sai Kellett. Mm-hmm. There's a lack of faith and understanding the fact that the Church is indefectibly holy. And this is something that goes all the way back, my friends, to the establishment of the Church by Jesus Christ. It goes back to St. Paul in Ephesians 5, 24 and 25, where Jesus, it says, has blessed his bride and has made her perfectly pure. Read that in Ephesians 5, 24 and 25. 24 and 25. And so this is why, though, my friend Edwin, and you got to teach your friend why we can trust the Church when it comes to moral matters, for example, or the Church when she's teaching to the universal Church that they must believe this or they must obey this, right? You can know that what they teach, what the Pope teaches or what all the bishops in union with the Church teaches to the universal Church cannot lead someone into sin. Because if that were the case, the Church would no longer be holy. Because see, if Sai Kellett leads somebody into sin, then that means Sai Kellett is not holy. If Tim Staples leads somebody into sin, he's not holy. He needs to go to confession. Well, guess what? The church never needs to go to confession.
0: There you go, Edwin.
2: Not when she is teaching the universal church, because she cannot sin in leading others into sin. But at any rate, Edwin, that's something to share with your friend, and it becomes a real source of consolation. And also, when you have people who ought to know better, who are Catholic and saying how evil the church is, and the church or the Pope has in an encyclical letter or whatever is leading people into all kinds of sin, you know right there that guy is wrong. And you know what? It's okay, Si. You know, people get mad when I say that, you know, this archbishop is wrong. Or they have no problem with saying the Pope is wrong. but by golly, if their favorite cardinal or their you know what? Any cardinal worth his salt, Thomas Aquinas would tell you, if I disagree with the vicar of Christ, go with the vicar of Christ.
0: Yeah, Jerome would certainly tell you that.
2: Amen. He sure did. All right. Anyway, thanks, Edwin. Sorry for going so long, but that was a really important question.
0: Got to take a quick break. Right back with more. Ask Me Anything with Tim Staples on Catholic Answers Live.
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0: 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Tim Staples, our guest, and you can ask him anything. I'm going to go to Cindy in Zionsville, Indiana. Cindy, you have been so patient. Thank you for waiting. Go ahead with your question.
1: I have a son that is a non-practicing Catholic.
2: Yes.
1: And he is always trying to bait me with questions, stump me concerning my faith. And he asked me recently, if God created Adam and Eve, then how did other races come about?
2: Yes.
1: In regards to different genetics and such as blood types?
2: Yes.
1: And I didn't have an answer for him.
2: Sure. Well, I honestly don't think that's a real difficult question to answer. Honestly, from a scientific perspective, I think what happens, and hopefully this will be helpful to you if you can share this with your son. I think what happens is you get a straw man argument from the scientific end, right, that says that those who believe that we have two original parents, which is the ordinary teaching of the Catholic Church, right? It's never been defined infallibly, but it is the ordinary teaching of the Catholic Church. Section 390 of the Catechism, for example, teaches it. You have, and it's been repeated over and over down through the centuries, and you know, Pope St. Paul VI, Pope St. John Paul II, and so forth. But what happens is you got folks who think that means we believe that the earth is 6,000 years old. And you will often find that in the scientific community, because especially those who happen to be atheistic or non-religious and whatnot, and they're scientists. So they're thinking that if you believe Adam and Eve, that means you believe there's a 6,000-year-old earth or maybe a 10,000-year earth, and that is simply not true. So the way that we can reconcile the fact that God created our two original parents, and whether they came from pre-existing organic matter, like we see in the second creation story, right, where God forms Adam out of the slime of the earth, whether he used the slime of the earth or whether he used a pre-existing, hominid, which you're free as a Catholic to believe. But it is, as Pope John Paul the Great says, and we see here in the Catechism, section 390, it's at the point where God breathed the soul into the body of Adam. That's the point at which he became a human person. And that's the point at which the body becomes a human body. Before that, it was not a human body. So, our original parent was not a monkey with a human soul in him. Okay, no, because there was a radical transformation, even if it was a hominid that God used. Whether he used the slime of the earth or whether he used a pre-existing hominid, it's at the point of the infusing of the soul, that's where we have a human person and the one who is the father of all of us, and Eve is the mother of all of us. But as far as time goes, we don't know, and science doesn't know when our first two original parents came into existence. There is a lot of disagreement among scientists as to the when and the how. There's a lot of disagreement there, but there is enough time. We know this because we're here, Cy Kellett. I'm looking at Cy Kellett, and he's...
0: And I'm genetically diverse.
2: Yes, he is. In fact, he's genetically confused.
0: Sometimes.
2: So the point is, there was obviously enough time for there to be differentiation, and we know this through the science of evolution, at least, on a micro level, that species have the ability to adapt. So different skin colors, blood types, all those kinds of things can, in fact, that's not a question of science, and it's not a question in our faith as to whether, oh no, did we have enough time for all of these changes to take place? Well, the answer is yes, we did. You know why? Because Cy Kellett is sitting here. So that is a matter for scientists, for good Catholics to, you know, I encourage my kids, I encourage Catholics in general, get involved in the sciences, man. We should be, you know, in the middle of all of it and diving in and coming to discover how and how long it would have taken and just how, because there are a lot of questions as to how the blood types developed, how long it would have taken for there to be differentiation and so forth. These are questions of science. But when it comes to the faith, yes, we know, because the Catholic Church teaches on the ordinary level, we have two original parents, Adam and Eve. From there, you know, as Pope, in fact, if you read the Catechism, section 390, check out the footnotes as well, 264 and 265. If you go down to the footnotes, you have references from the Council of Trent, Pius XII, Paul VI as well, and a wonderful allocution that Paul VI gave to the Academy of the Sciences way back in 1966, where he talks about this very issue. And it's really a beautiful read. If you have the companion to the Catechism, and folks, if you don't have it, you should get it. The companion to the not the compendium. That's a different thing. The companion.
3: That was helpful to name them the companion and the compendium.
2: Well, the compendium is kind of a synopsis, right, and a wonderful aid in learning the Catechism. And some people get those confused, so that's why I mention it.
3: Yeah.
2: But the companion to the Catechism has most of the quote. When you see a footnote in the Catechism, if you go to the companion, most likely that quote is written out, like you'll have a section from Paul VI's declaration on this matter. So it's a really, really cool thing to have. But check it out there. So it's not a problem. And Catholics need to understand this. There's no contradiction between true science and the highest science, which is theology. All right?
3: Cindy, I am going to leave it there just because I would like to get more folks on. I hope that that was helpful. As more questions come up, you are certainly welcome to call again. And we will try not to have you wait so long next time. I do want to go to Des Moines, Iowa, where Nick has been waiting, listening on Iowa Catholic Radio. Nick, welcome. Go ahead with your question for Tim.
4: Howdy, fellas.
2: Yes.
4: My question is about invincible ignorance and paragraph 841 of the Catechism, where it talks about Muslims professing to worship the same God.
2: Yes.
4: So my question is specifically, do they?
2: Yes.
4: And because, like, from my understanding of Islam and their understanding of God, it is diametrically opposed in pretty much every possible way to the God of the Bible. So it doesn't make sense to me when they would say, we profess to worship the same God, because in practice, they don't. Like, if you just did a character study, two completely different entities.
2: Okay. Well, let me jump in there. Okay. Let me ask you, give me an example of something that would make the God of the Quran a different God necessarily from the God of the Bible?
4: Yeah, so a couple of examples would be the God of the Bible is omnipotent and all-powerful. The God of the Quran is not. It states that he can't have a son because he has no mate. So
2: okay, let me jump in there.
4: That's a power.
2: You know what? I really appreciate you calling here, because in fact, yes, Nostra Aetate, section 3, Lumen Gentium 16, as well as the Catechism 841. Yes, the Catholic Church teaches that Islam professes to believe in the same God we do. And this is one of the reasons, what the point you just brought up is one of the reasons why this is so. Because in as much as Islam does in fact teach that God is all powerful, he is self-subsistent. In fact, Muslims are closer to us than some Protestants. You know, not to pick on William Lane Craig, but I'll pick on William Lane Craig when he denies the simplicity of God. And God bless him. You know, he's a Christian. But this is a dangerous, dangerous place to be when you deny the absolute simplicity of God. Because what are you saying? Now, of course, we know William Lane Craig doesn't understand what simplicity is. I get that. And, you know, I'm not here to judge William Lane Craig, right? That's God's business. But if God's not absolutely simple, well, that means he has parts. And one of the problems William Lane Craig has is he has a faulty understanding of the Trinity, because somehow he believes that absolute simplicity would deny the Trinity. But no, he's not understanding that three persons doesn't mean three parts. No, God is absolutely simple, absolutely one. And the distinction in persons is purely relational, not essential at all. But this gets to a very important point, though. Muslim scholars know William Lane Craig is wrong. Muslim scholars know that you cannot say God has parts, because they, especially among the Sunni, but you get it among Shia as well, understand God to be absolutely simple. In fact, the famous Averroes Avicenna in the 12th, 13th centuries taught this, and could, you know, this is something that Thomas Aquinas could agree with the Muslim scholars on, is God's absolute simplicity. So the point is that it's because Islam teaches, along with King David in the Old Testament, "Hear, O Israel," well, this is Moses, "Hear, O Israel, the Lord thy God is one." But King David also, of course, believed that God is absolutely one. There are no parts. He is self-subsistent. He is omniscient, omnipotent, omnipresent, and so forth. That is the God, the same God that we believe in. See, the key is to understand that, yes, Muslims get it wrong when it comes to the mystery of the Trinity. But my brother, that is a mystery. Our Jewish friends get it wrong. You know, the great Rabbi Jacob Neusner got it wrong in trying to comprehend the Trinity. Well, guess what? You're not going to be able to fully comprehend God as Father, Son, Holy Spirit a billion trillion years in heaven, right? Because it is a mystery that is beyond our comprehension. That is, we can never fully comprehend it. Now, we can comprehend the fact that there's nothing about it that's contrary to reason. That is true. And that's where the dialogue begins with our Muslim brothers and with others who have trouble with the Trinity, is in that area of reason. But because they reject the Trinity does not mean that they believe in a different God. It means that they don't know the revelation that God has made of himself that you know, transcends our rational abilities as Father, Son, and Holy Spirit. In fact, I wish we had more time, brother. Hopefully we can talk again sometime, and we can talk more about just why the church is right about Muslims.
5: Nick, thank you for the call. Thanks to everybody who called. Sorry to those we did not get to. Tim Staples, thank you.
2: 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God bless you.
5: 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That'll do it for us. We'll see you next time, God willing, right here at Catholic Answers Live.
6: When Jesus was fasting in the desert, the devil tempted him to turn a stone to bread, to become king of the world, and to throw himself down from the temple and defy mortality. All that boiled down to a temptation to renounce his frail humanity. Jesus chose hunger, powerlessness, and mortality. We're tempted because of ego to renounce our humanity. The devil's first temptation to Adam and Eve was, "You will become like gods." Ego can drive us to work to make a monument of accomplishments to ourselves. It drives us to earn more and more money because we think it makes us powerful. Drives us to obsess over the impact we make or how well known we become because we think that'll immortalize us. Give it up. There's a difference between you and God. God never thinks he's you. Do a gut check of those ways ego is driving your dreams. Because if it is, you're missing all that matters most. And your wife is probably missing that happy, carefree guy she married years ago. Send us a message at connect@reallifecatholic.com. 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
11: 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We read in sacred scripture that when we come to God in prayer, he changes our lot. It isn't so much that the circumstances change. It is that we change, and therefore we see the circumstances differently. Prayer does everything for us. It is indeed the air that fills our soul, just as the oxygen fills our lungs. We can't do without prayer. To do without prayer means we languish and we die. God wants us to have life and to have it to the full.
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13: Let's say a little prayer. Lord God, we are people who are very much like Thomas all our lives. We lack faith and we lack hope. We lose courage very quickly, Lord. Our pride prevents us from finding joy and self-knowledge and in the sufferings of the present moment. And so though faith is the threshold that allows me to see you in the present moment, give me hope, an increase of hope that will allow me to embrace you in the present moment. Lord, I believe. Help my unbelief. Lord, I hope. Keep me.